0: shock. Sky's Molly Malone reports now from Berlin.
1: After an almost 24-hour manhunt, a major police response, centering on an allotment in the northwest of Berlin. Police shooting dead the 21-year-old suspect, Abdel Balu, a German citizen with Islamist connections, who it's believed had been radicalised and was known to the police.
2: The suspect in yesterday's attack in the Tiergarten was located here by our special operation forces in an allotment in Berlin-Spandau. During the operation to apprehend him, he approached our officers with a bladed weapon. He was stopped by our special operations unit using a firearm and subsequently died from his injuries.
1: This should have been a scene of celebration. On the floor, signs of what came before. But then a deadly attack, described by the authorities as Islamist terror. A van having rammed into a crowd of people at Berlin's Pride Parade. For those that had gathered, fear as they were told to evacuate.
3: All of a sudden, everything changed. We were standing there and two presenters that we didn't know came to stage and said, okay, there was a small incident. We have to cancel the concerts. Everyone needs to leave. Please take care of yourself and go home. I already knew something really bad happened.
1: The mood here for hours now has been incredibly somber. People turning up here to reflect on an attack that was targeting people celebrating love and diversity in a society which has long been considered a liberal one. Now they are grieving. A society that promises to remain defiant.
4: Lassen Sie sich, lassen wir uns.
5: Let us not be intimidated. These acts have only one purpose, to divide our society. They want to take away from us the most important thing we have, our openness and our freedom.
1: But there are already questions about how this happened, amid warnings that it may not be the last.
6: Nochmal betrachtet.
7: All measures to prevent other incidents should be carefully considered and increased where necessary. We cannot rule out the possibility that further terrorist attacks and such terrible acts might take place.
1: For now, a city in shock, wanting answers about how a celebration turned into an attack on a community and why. As you saw in my report, the suspect shot and killed, but this is a man that was known to police over a number of years. And so I think what is to follow is a probably political conversation about who knew what, when, and what could have possibly been prevented. The organisers of this pride, which saw thousands of people gather here in the centre of Berlin, are very clear that they do not want this to become political, that they do not want the political messaging to take over from what was a deadly attack. But the reality is that a woman has been killed, 29 people have been injured, a number of them said to still have life-threatening injuries. And I think the questions about who knew what when and whether this attack could have been prevented are yet to come.
0: Well, next this morning to the huge wildfires that have forced around 300,000 people to flee their homes in France and Spain. Hundreds of homes have already been destroyed and firefighters are struggling to contain blazes burning out of control near Bordeaux, Madrid and Valencia. In a moment, Conor Gillis will report from the outskirts of the Spanish capital, where military and aircraft from across Europe have been brought in to help tackle the fires. First, Sadia Chowdhury sent this from near Bordeaux, where officials are considering evacuating the whole city as crews struggle to stop the advancing flames.
8: So we're on our way to the front of the fire. It's about a kilometre in that direction. We're taking a ride with some local farmers. They're volunteering their time and effort and their vehicles to try and help and bolster that firefighting effort.
9: Sky News is on the front line as farmers join firefighters to tackle the blaze. Windy weather has pushed the flames to the outskirts of Bordeaux. It is a frantic race to stop it here. But this fire is highly unpredictable.
8: So that's where the fire is. The wind is going in all different directions, so they're just having a

0: little bit of a chat to figure out exactly where to go first.
1: It takes just a few seconds to transfer gallons of water. It's quick and streamlined, means the bigger fire trucks can fight without pauses.
2: Oh, they were just here.
1: Nearby, more volunteer helpers. This man bringing horses back. He explains their owners had released them before evacuating to safety themselves. The wildfire has driven more than 225,000 residents of Gironde from their homes. Many end up here in Bordeaux's vast exhibition centre. Pets, toys, phone chargers. Easy to see what's precious here.
3: The police arrived and told us we had to go with them. They brought us to stay here for a few days. We don't know how long.
4: Yes, we're worried because the fire isn't stopping. People tell us one thing and then another. We don't know. There's no information. So we're waiting. What else can we do?
1: Authorities here are on the one hand supporting evacuees and on the other making alternative plans as the fire now threatens Bordeaux itself. Suddenly, an alert on our phones. It's a new area evacuation order with instructions for residents to head out using southern routes. An hour later, fire surrounds us.
2: There is a fire there at the base of that pylon, but there is also a fire raging on this side. You can see the black smoke going up into the sky from beyond those trees. And over on my left, more black smoke, indicating that this fire is clearly jumping.
1: Fire inside the forest, fire in the shrubs, and before long, fire engulfs a solar farm. Sadia Chowdhury, Sky News, in Gironde, in the south of France.
5: Well, to Spain, where tens of thousands have been displaced by the fires, Colin Gillis reports from just outside Madrid.
6: This is the centre of Europe's largest wildfire, one that is still burning. The flames in these Spanish mountains over Madrid have moved over there in the distance, but they certainly have left their footprint. Look at this, mile after mile of scorched earth, making the Spanish capital's biggest fire on record.
7: Here we had a fire 4 years ago, which burnt all this. It was gigantic, but never like this one.
6: It has been a terrifying sight around the clock, the night sky glowing orange as more families were carried to safety. Driven by fierce winds and extreme heat, the fire has spread with frightening speed.
8: So this is an evacuation centre then?
9: Yes, now it's an evacuation centre. From Thursday that we received here like 500 people from our neighbours, El Tiemblo.
8: And these were all people who weren't sure if they were going to have a home to go back to?
9: No, they stayed here for 2 days. We have a lot of children.
6: In many villages here, this is a tale of two halves. On one side, still smouldering, ravaged by the flames. And on the other, fields apparently untouched. A place where farmers are only allowed to return to feed their animals. This village sits inside the evacuation zone, its streets empty. Many of the tens of thousands around this region forced to flee still don't know if they have anything to return to. On our journey, we meet Aurelio. He grabbed what he could and has been sleeping here in his car since.
10: I am very worried because this is my only home. If I lose it, then I've got a big problem. I've got nothing else. This is all I've got.
6: He waits to discover whether his home has survived as Spanish leaders visit this area.
11: All the displaced and evacuated people have had a very difficult time. Some have already been away from their home for 4 days. In short, some have lost many possessions altogether.
6: For these communities who sit on the edge of this enormous fire, all they can do is stand and watch, a nervous wait at the mercy of Mother Nature, where no one knows what happens next. Conor Gillis, Sky News, Madrid.
5: Let's turn to Ukraine, where Volodymyr Zelensky has told Sky News he believes Andy Burnham will continue to support Kyiv in its war against Russia. He described the change in prime minister here as a new page in relations between the two countries, which he believes can help strengthen them both. He has been speaking to our chief correspondent, Stuart Ramsey, ahead of a trip to the UK later today, where he will be welcomed as the first foreign leader to visit Andy Burnham in Downing Street.
12: Would you believe that Andy Burnham is the fifth British Prime Minister since the full-scale invasion, 2022? Do those changes in the British government worry you? Do you think he understands Britain's commitment to Ukraine? Are you confident it'll continue?
13: I had good visits, Starmer's visit to Ukraine, and we spoke about it. And he said that the new government will continue, if we speak about Ukraine, so will continue the policy of supporting of Ukraine during this war. So then I had a phone call, very good phone call with the new prime minister. I congratulated him. We spoke about some basic things, not with details, because I understand what does it mean when you just became the leader. Everybody will call you, and etc. You have to focus on internal questions.
12: Yeah.
13: And I count that we will have productive, very open bilateral meeting, and we will speak about it, and we will speak about all the things. Yes, we made a lot of things with Kyr, and we need to continue. And also to have a new page in our relations. For example, drone deal, very important, I think, bilaterally. I want to build big, big factory in Britain and of new technologies and share with our partners. And, of course, we're ready to share all our experience with UK. And I hope that UK will do the same. So we need to make this drone deal be very strong. I count on it. And also I count when we will speak, I will say about not only about our needs, how we see our bilateral relations further, what can we do together to strengthen Ukraine and UK.
12: Because interestingly, actually, that you mentioned it about helping, countries like Britain are pretty defenseless themselves. There's no way of taking things out of the sky.
13: Money, really. Money, intelligence, technologies. It's really difficult. It doesn't mean that you need only money from UK or from other. No, it means that there are three points which are very important to build something new. You need fundings, you need technologies. We have, and by the way, we both have, UK also have. As I said to you, till now, we began to build missiles. We have good missiles, but till now, we see the strong storm shadows, what UK has.
12: Yeah.
13: We want to produce this or something similar. And UK wants to have such drones as we have, including sea drones. We're open for this also.
5: The Conservatives have told Sky News they're not convinced by the Prime Minister's claim that he's ruled out calling an early general election. It comes after Andy Burnham told the BBC he was not prepared to go to the polls, as he says it's not what the voters want.
14: There is no early general election. And the thing I would say to you is 20 plus, how many million people you just mentioned, voted for a manifesto. We're in a parliamentary democracy. So that is what people voted for. And I will honour that manifesto.
5: Well, the Shadow Home Secretary Chris Philp told Sky's Trevor Phillips he believed the Prime Minister would change his mind if he thought he could win at the polls.
15: Well, I mean, the most recent polls are pretty close to a three-way tie, if you look at the margin of error within opinion polls. So bring it on, as far as I'm concerned. We're ready for the fight. I would take his claim with a little pinch of salt, though, because Andy Burnham is a political opportunist, as we have recently seen, and as Keir Starmer has rather painfully discovered. So if Andy Burnham gets a sniff that he might do OK, I'm pretty sure this ruling out an election would rather rapidly get reversed. So I would say watch this space when it comes to opportunist Andy.
5: Let's get more on this from our political correspondent, Alex Rogers.
16: Well, he seemed pretty clear in that interview, giving his reasons as he is sticking by the Labour manifesto. He said that people didn't want a general election and that he was getting on with what people wanted him to do, getting the country back to where it needs to be. And we saw in his first week as Prime Minister a blitz of policy announcements targeting the cost of living, that £2 cap on bus fares, cutting VAT off electricity bills and that 20% business rate cut for pubs and other venues. But this question of a general election has followed Andy Burnham since he replaced Keir Starmer as Labour leader and Prime Minister. His critics and opposition parties say he effectively has no mandate. But next week, we're expecting the Prime Minister to issue some more announcements tackling some of the more serious wider issues around adult social care, for example, devolution, and the other one is youth unemployment. So he's trying to show that he's not just focused on easy giveaways. That was some of the criticism we heard from the Tories, that he was too preoccupied with being popular and doing easy things. He's going to come in next week and promise to tackle some of the more difficult, knotty issues. But there are some in Labour who think that a general election could allow Andy Burnham to go on a more bold an ambitious policy platform and not be constrained by the manifesto that Keir Starmer stood on. There are also those in Labour who think he should capitalise on this small poll bounce that Labour are experiencing at the moment and the dip in the polls for reform over the row of over donations that we've seen beleaguer Nigel Farage and his party. But from the Labour MPs I've been speaking to, they do seem relieved that he's ruled out a general election. They say he's got a job to do and they want him to get on with it.
5: All right, let's take a look at some of the day's other news. A 33-year-old man has been arrested on suspicion of causing death by dangerous driving after four people, including a baby girl, were killed following a car crash in Derby. Emergency services were called to the A38 late on Saturday night to report a car had crashed into trees. The arrested driver is in hospital with serious injuries. A 16-year-old boy has been charged with murder after a teenager died from multiple stab wounds in Luton. Police say they were called to disorder at a park in the town on Friday. The 17-year-old victim hasn't yet been identified. Four other teenagers have been arrested on suspicion of murder. Power outage at a treatment works in southeast England left Gatwick Airport without running water. Power has now been restored at the plant and the airport says supplies are gradually returning, but it warns it will take time for things to return to normal.
17: When we went to the lounge, it was the lady in the lounge. She basically said, oh, all the lounges are closed. Maybe WH Smith will be open. Prep might be open. But everything with that needs obviously running water, it's all closed. Then I spotted like massive queues at the toilet, like backlog of queues. I think people must have been waiting about half an hour just to go to the toilet. But it is starting to smell quite a bit of like sewage. It doesn't smell very, very great. So I don't actually know how long the airport's going to remain open if they can't get the water back on anytime soon.
5: The Scottish Government says it's not expecting military support from Westminster to help fight the wildfire in the Cairngorms. Justice Secretary Neil Gray says it's his understanding the UK military doesn't have the capability required. More than 75 firefighters are still battling the fire, which has been raging through the Cairngorms over the last 12 days. Are you watching Sky News? Coming up, we'll have the latest on the Iran war as an oil tanker explodes after hitting a mine in the Strait of Hormuz.
18: I'm Deborah Haynes, Sky Security and Defence Editor.
19: The reality of life under Russian fire.
20: People don't want to leave, even though help is here to evacuate them. They say they want to sort out their belongings first. It's absolute chaos.
19: Fire, shouts the commander. There's a dash to safety, as Russian drones will be trying to find this position.
21: We've now got to wait inside the shelter to see if there is incoming.
20: I've been covering Russia's full-scale war since it began, witnessing the terror and the trauma.
22: When rockets fall, I try to hide my head under my toys.
19: Illustrating Ukraine's lost childhood. Hopes and dreams framed by war.
20: Conflict in the Middle East is another major focus.
23: An incredibly dangerous moment.
21: We saw the missiles streaking across the sky. We saw the intercept going up, and then we saw the explosions when the intercepts were successful.
19: With global threats rising, I also explored defence and security in the UK and across NATO. This US aircraft carrier is operating in European waters in a deliberate show of force.
21: This is routine training for NATO, but should Russia's war with Ukraine escalate significantly, pilots like these could be called upon to go into combat for real.
19: Tucked away in the National Archives are some of the UK's old defence plans.
21: The scale of this bunker underlines how seriously governments took the threat of nuclear attack and global conflict. Should allies listen to Vladimir Putin's sabre-rattling?
0: No, they shouldn't, and they don't.
19: Sky News, the full story first.
5: Iran and the US have paused attacks with efforts underway to bring both sides back to the negotiating table. Meanwhile, Iranian state media says an oil tanker has exploded after hitting a naval mine. It's reported the tanker struck the mine after leaving the route designated by Tehran. Well, our military analyst Rob Clark spoke to my colleague Leah Belletto a little earlier.
3: It appears pretty certain now that a tanker has drifted out of the Iranian designated lane, which is just to the north of the Straits of Hormuz, just in between Qusum and Luruk Island. It's a very, very narrow strip. It's about a two-mile-wide corridor, this safe zone or this safe route that the Iranians, you know, recommend. In fact, they do more than recommend. They try to enforce it quite strictly. And it's hit a mine. It's estimated there's, you know, around potentially up to 100 of these mines scattered about, these proximity mines. Very, very difficult to spot, very difficult to evade as well. And really, this has been a ticking time bomb for the last, you know, 4 or 5 months, really.
4: And Rob, a spokesperson for the Islamic Republic of Iran, they've actually spoken about this current pause in attacks. Let's just take a listen to that.
23: These attacks continued until 2 nights ago. However, over the past 2 nights, the Americans stopped their attacks. Since, as I said, our strategy was fundamentally retaliatory, we also halted our retaliatory operations.
4: So now we've had this pause from both sides, Iran and the US. Is there a clear pathway about what happens next?
3: I don't think there's a clear pathway at all. I think people are still trying to piece the puzzles, this puzzle together. And really, I think there's been a lot of intense diplomatic negotiations in the last 48 hours.
4: I've spoken about this current pause in attacks. Let's just take a listen to that.
23: These attacks continued until 2 nights ago. However, over the past 2 nights, the Americans stopped their attacks. Since, as I said, our strategy was fundamentally retaliatory, we also halted our retaliatory operations.
4: So now we've had this pause from both sides, Iran and the US. Is there a clear pathway about what happens next?
3: I don't think there's a clear pathway at all. I think people are still trying to piece the puzzles this puzzle together. And really, I think there's been a lot of intense diplomatic negotiations in the last 48 hours, particularly by the Omanis, who obviously have a stake in this, being the southern side of the Straits of Hormuz. They've been, some of the intermediaries have been going to Iran. We have the Pakistanis and the Qataris involved in this as well. And I think now there's enough, you know, there's enough breathing spaces allowed where really there's going to be some really focused efforts to try and get, people are calling it a sort of a new agreement for Hormuz that really strengthens the memorandum of understanding, so people understand a little bit more, you know, the nature of it and like where people can go and where they can't go. And in particular, like what this this mine strike has highlighted is just how dangerous it is. There's going to be a lot of confusion, a lot of chaos around this for the weeks to come. And I certainly don't think it's going to be an easy one, you know, going forwards.
4: Yeah, and the big issue now is clearing that area of the mines. There's the potential that you never really be able to get rid of everything that's been laid.
3: No, and I think this has been quite widely misunderstood over the last few weeks and last few months of the narrative, which is, you know, the Iranians have placed these mines in international waters, contrary to many different types of international law. And only now we're starting to see the, you know, ramifications of this. This will take, like, at least months, if not years, to completely clear. And I think the British, you know, the British government have, you know, expressed an aspiration to be involved with that and to offer, you know, resources to that. They have, you know, assets in place in theatre. So it'll be interesting to see what role Britain has for this going forwards.
5: Right, let's have a look at the weather, shall we?
1: I hope we haven't forgotten anything.
2: Travel insurance. I tick that box.
1: Yeah, but remember what you forgot last year.
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5: A cool and cloudy end to the weekend has brought the current heatwave to an end, with Exeter having recorded 21 consecutive days of temperatures meeting heat thresholds. However, as temperatures rise over Europe once again, there is the potential for the next few days to bring the fourth heatwave of the year to parts of the south. Many parts of the country will be dry overnight, with clearing skies in the south and east. A few showers will persist in the northwest, some feeding through the Cheshire Gap into North Wales. A cooler and fresher night than we've seen recently, with rural parts of the north seeing temperatures falling to low single figures. Through the morning, a band of showers will spread eastward, lying from western Scotland to North Sea counties by the middle of the day. Wales and the southwest will see the best of the early sunshine, with temperatures reaching the low to mid-20s Celsius. The daytime high likely to be in the southeast at 26 Celsius, 79 Fahrenheit. Shower belt will spread eastward, lying from western Scotland to eastern coasts by the middle of the day, but bringing little more cloud for many.
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5: And do stay with us on Sky News. Coming up in a few minutes, we'll get another look at the morning's papers with our guests in the highlights from the run.

0: Time now for a look at today's papers and more highlights from the wrap. Here's Gillian.
1: Time now to see what's making the front pages of tomorrow's newspapers. An exclusive report in The Eye claims Andy Burnham is considering scrapping council tax and stamp duty in plans to reform a system he's previously said is unfair. The Telegraph claims that the new Prime Minister is going to crack down on youth benefits, while its dramatic front page picture is of firefighters battling wildfires in France. The Mail reports that Wes Streeting vowed to follow his predecessor and quit as Defence Secretary if Andy Burnham fails to lift defence spending. The Guardian reports that the new Foreign Secretary, Ed Miliband, is vowing to give the UK a global leadership role on the climate crisis. The Financial Times reports that the world's largest defence companies have invested record amounts in military startups this year as they try to adapt to rapidly evolving modern warfare. The Mirror carries calls for the Prime Minister to crack down on firms dumping sewage into the sea from a woman whose daughter died after contracting E. coli. Fly and dry is the headline in the Metro, with the paper reporting that a water outage at Gatwick Airport left the toilets blocked and the taps off. The Express carries a report claiming that police waste millions on diversity schemes. And the Star reports that there's been a huge rise in drivers filling up at petrol stations without paying. The Sun reports that football superstar Ronaldo is to produce a TV drama in which he plays himself in the starring role. Yeah, look forward to that. Don't know what his acting prowess is like, but we will find out eventually. Let's start, though, with The Eye and this line about council tax and stamp duty to be scrapped under Andy Burnham.
2: Yes, this is going to be part of week two of Burnham as PM, another big week of policy blitz. And we've known for some time that Andy Burnham is a big fan of bringing in a land value tax and ultimately, fundamentally overhauling how we tax property. Now, economists across the spectrum have long agreed that property is a good thing to tax because you can't hide it anywhere and you can't take it overseas with you. However, the system that we have at the moment is extremely dysfunctional. We have not reevaluated council tax bans since the early 1990s. And what we have at the moment is a very gummed up housing market where there is no incentive for people to put the land that they have to more productive use. So what Andy Burnham is potentially advocating is that rather than taxing the property, you tax the underlying land. And therefore, if you had two identical lots next to one another and one was a car park and one was a block of flats, well, if the tax was the same, then the incentive would be for the person who's got the parking lot to build more homes on it. So it's an idea that we should have pretty widespread appeal. However, it's going to be extremely difficult for him to implement. So it may well be one of those big ideas that doesn't survive contact
1: with reality. Why difficult to implement?
2: Well, because you've got to go through every piece of land in the country and find a way to try and reevaluate its underlying worth, which will be extremely difficult. And I think whenever you're bringing in a major tax change like this, there are losers as well as winners. So it's politically difficult to get over the line.
1: Yeah, and it would be bureaucratic minefield and a difficult problem, but not insolvable, not impossible. But the line on stamp duty, that's he's stealing from the Tories rule book, isn't he? This is something that Kemi Badenoch has proposed.
3: Yeah, so, I mean, scrapping stamp duty is something that, again, as Annabel sets out, you put any economist from anywhere in the political spectrum worth their salt and go, what do you think of how the United Kingdom taxes property? And they would hold their head in their hands and start rocking back and forth. And they go, stamp duty is a dreadful tax because it disincentivizes people from selling their property. Council tax is this act of political ingenuity on John Major's part. Margaret Thatcher had made a huge mess with the poll tax. He essentially whipped it up overnight to get them through the 1992 election. But John Major himself in 1992 would have been horrified to be told, yeah, 30 years later, you know, this bodge job you've done overnight is still going to be the enduring risk. But the central political damage, the political risk, if take my own home as an example, I live in King's Cross, which in the 90s was a pretty rough area. We know that if we have a proper and fair revaluation, a lot of people in areas like mine are going to have quite a large bill, and people tend to get quite cranky when the government gives them a large bill. So the interesting challenge for anyone is, can he do the thing that most economists, essentially all economists, tell you he needs to do and be a good idea? And will people have got over it? Because essentially that's the political risk with this kind of thing. You hope you make this change. By the election, you're seeing the benefits of it, and everyone's forgotten quite how angry they were when you made the change. One of the problems with the last 2 years and how they've largely been wasted, I would argue, is that this is the kind of thing that Keir Starmer ought to have wanted to do in his first year in office, rather than do, to be honest, very little in terms of big and radical stuff in the first 2 years, then have someone else come in and go, OK, can I make this change with only 3 years left to go?
1: It does seem as though Andy Burnham is trying to make huge policy change as soon as he's got into office. I mean, his first week, the number of policies that he's pushing. This article saying that he's ruling out an early general election as well. So he's making hay while the sun shines.
2: Yes, I mean, let's see. I've actually long thought that there may be a snap poll called perhaps as early as the end of this year, because Andy Burnham, whilst he's doing well in the polls, he's popular, he's a charismatic politician, seems to really connect with the public on a way that Keir Starmer failed to, nevertheless is so constrained by the 2024 Labour manifesto, specifically the tax triple lock and the pledge not to raise income tax, VAT or national insurance. But there are all sorts of other things to do with our relationship with the EU. We know that Andy Burnham has said he'd like to see us rejoin at some point in his lifetime. Is he going to be able to bring in the radical changes that the country is now expecting from him without his own mandate? That's going to be the big question. And devolution, yes, it's very popular, it's a big idea, but it's not going to fix the structural systemic problems that we have in this country. So let's see how his policy blitz goes over the next few months and whether he feels, actually, I'm never going to have as much popularity as I have now. I'm never going to have some political capital that I have now, and does go for a
1: strike now while the iron's hot. And the Telegraph pointing to another potential policy change that's suggesting that the Prime Minister is going to crack down on youth benefits. Payments may be stopped unless training or voluntary work is done, Stephen.
3: Yeah, so, I mean, in terms of the detail of this scheme, the politics of this isn't... Look, we know that, broadly speaking, one of the problems we have as a country is, and if you're young and you are not in education, employment or training, you often, when you're unemployed, are given a bunch of, frankly, unsuitable level two, which is a type of not particularly high-level qualification that's not going to lead you into work. We know that one of the reasons for this is level two qualifications are quite cheap. So what Andy Burnham is doing here is he's trying to wrap a fairly expensive policy, which is going, OK, we need to have training, we need to have better intermediate qualifications, people out of work, in a language that we know is popular, which is talking about it in terms of a crackdown. Now, the difficulty here is that all people hear a crackdown and they think that means a financial saving. The reality is actually one of the reasons why we have a neat problem is it is actually quite cheap to throw people on the scrap heap. It's expensive to give them the training and the skills they need to actually get into work. So this is, I think, is another thing where you look at it, it's popular on paper. Again, most people would agree, most policy specialists would agree that we do sell people short. There's this question of, can you do this when you've committed to a manifesto which ties your hands on the big three taxes? And indeed, by tying their hands on the big three taxes, what was the first thing the last Labour government did? They made hiring people more expensive, which increases the amount of people who are going to be neat. And so can you do this when you're running against the last 2 years and those promises made? Or is this about, and this is why I agree with Annabelle, I suspect that for all Andy Burnham says there won't be an election, then what he hopes is that he can make the running, show he's changing Labour, show how charismatic he is, and then go, hey, guys, things are going great, but actually in order to really transform things, I need to be able to go a little bit further. And I think he will hope, therefore, to be able to get his own majority, his own mandate, and crucially, of course, a fresh parliamentary term which takes them well past the end of Donald Trump's second term, when they will hope that brings with it calmer geopolitical waters, a healthier global economy, no ridiculous adventures in the Middle East, and with it an easier life for all incumbent governments.
1: Let's move on to the Mirror, because we're rapidly running out of time, and this story regarding sewage in our waters. No child should die for a day at the sea. And this is a mother of a daughter who died after contracting E. coli. She's calling for Andy Burnham to crack down on firms pumping raw sewage into the sea.
2: Well, I mean, it's an extremely difficult problem for any government to come in and solve. Obviously, we saw privatisation of that utility 30-odd years ago. And in the immediate aftermath of that, we did see increased investment. We did, in the water system, we did see actually companies pumping less sewage into, if you can believe it, into our rivers and the sea. However, it's unacceptable that in a modern developed economy we've got children dying from E. coli because they're swimming in the sea that's so filthy that it's riddled with revolting bacteria and diseases. So, you know, what is Andy Burnham going to do? Not just about, of course, you know, nationalising water, but other utilities as well, where people feel as though decisions that were made in the Thatcher era are not fundamentally working. And he's talked a lot about public control. Is he going to go a step further than that? And if so, once again, we're back to the question of how on earth he's going to fund it.
1: Mm. I mean, it has been said an awful lot that Andy Burnham likes to be popular. Do you think that a front page like this is something that he could directly respond to?
3: Yeah, I think it's very much the kind of thing he might directly respond to. He very strongly believes that we took a wrong set of turns in the 1980s, as he said, on the economy and on overly centralising political power. As someone who doesn't wholly agree with him on those economic changes, I think one of the areas where privatisation has not worked is unquestionably water, where it's resulted in these heavily indebted utilities that still do not invest enough in the physical infrastructure. But it is a very complex problem to unpick. Obviously, as Annabel says, we shouldn't in this country have water that's unsafe for anyone to swim in. We shouldn't have the tragic death of a child. I think it very much will be the kind of thing Andy Burnham will want to respond to, and something he wants to show that his government is changing and is addressing.
1: OK, Stephen and Annabel, thank you very much.
0: Next this morning, from cutting-edge humanoid robots to strawberry-picking machines, robotic automation is advancing at pace. So how is the technology reshaping UK workforces, and what will it mean for jobs? Sky's Roland Manthorpe has more.
4: What's the connection between the Royal Jam Makers and this? Robots, of course, but maybe not in the way you're thinking.
5: Social media would have you believe that the robots are coming. But if you spend time with robots, actually see and touch them, you realise they're a long way off our level. But that doesn't mean they're not coming. And that is the point of this story. This isn't a tale of robots taking over. It's a tale of how they will start doing useful work before they get to our level. And we will get back to the humanoids. But first, I want to take you here to a farm in the English countryside. Because if you want to understand how robots will enter the workforce, you need to go to a place where they pick 100 million strawberries working against the clock. If you're wondering where your strawberries come from this summer, it is almost certainly a place like this. This is Tiptree Farms in Essex, a jam maker with a royal warrant from the king. And for almost 300 years, they've been picking strawberries entirely by hand. But that might be about to change, because if you come this way, you will see what we've got. Some strawberry picking robots. Picking in a regular shape, which changes all the time, is incredibly hard for a robot. So although these machines have been testing on this farm for a while now, when you watch them work, it does not look like the end of human labour. Especially when you see what a human picker can do. But this robot is not competing with some abstract idea of human labour. It is competing with a real system, one the UK depends on to get food picked. Fruit farms like Tiptree rely on a huge influx of seasonal workers who live on site in this camp.
6: We've got Kazakhstani, we've got Ukrainians, we've got Romanians, Bulgarians, from all over the place. 9 different nationalities are living here.
7: Wow, how many people?
6: And we have, at this point in time, about 240 people on site.
5: Seeing the scale of the task, you start to understand why the farm wants robots. And not just this farm. Farms across the UK currently fill these jobs with tens of thousands of workers on seasonal visas.
7: The demand is so vast that even if we pick the easy and the medium and allocate the difficult ones to humans, it still makes a big difference to the end user because the labour shortage is so critical.
5: The robots don't need to be as good as humans. They just need to be good enough for the right price. This robot cost £120,000 to produce. And this one cost £20,000, mostly due to the availability of cheap parts like this arm, cheaper parts anyway. There's also going to be a £10,000 one that's coming soon. And with that, they'll be able to get the cost down of picking strawberries to about £2 per kilogram. That's still double what a human-picked kilogram costs. But many robot component costs are falling. Human costs are rising. But before I tell you what that means for the people working in those fields, let me show you where all of this is heading. The only place to do that is with a Chinese company, because robotics is speeding ahead in China right now. That's why I've come to Canary Wharf to see Ajubot, one of the leading Chinese robotics companies. So let's see what they've got. What they've got is incredibly impressive technically. The smoothness of the motion is unbelievable. You have to keep a safe distance from this robot. It doesn't have the spatial awareness that we all have. It's running through basically a pre-programmed routine. And then it happens.
8: Oh no, how did I fall down? Please help me lie flat.
5: It wasn't an easy fix. The robot was out cold for a long time. I think you're seeing why robotics is not quite ready for the mainstream just yet. Like, one of those falls over on you and you will know about it. Of course, robots are improving fast. So I asked Ajubot, when will they be out in the fields picking fruit?
9: We need a little bit of time, yeah.
5: How long? Can you give me a rough estimate?
9: Probably, I think, maybe around 10 years. Yeah,
5: okay.
9: Around 10 years.
5: Back in Essex, the question isn't when the robots arrive. It's what happens to the people when they do. In the workers' camp, we meet Nosy from Johannesburg.
10: How are we going to work if the robots are here? Are we not, Wilkins and Sons, are they going to say, no, stop, now you guys don't have a job, you need to go back to South Africa because now we have the robots?
5: I put Nosy's question to Andre, the farm director. Are the robots ready?
6: Not right now, not at this moment, but hopefully in 5 years' time we'll have a viable solution.
5: That might mean 5 years left for Nosy and her fellow pickers. Except this farm has been here before. To tell you the truth, all this talk of robots can actually be a bit misleading because it obscures the reality and the importance of genuine automation. You can really see that here, right? So there are sensors all around here, sometimes even buried in the roots here. And they are communicating with the pump house, telling it when to send water to the plants. Like, in a way, you might say this whole place is actually a big machine, even without the robots. But that didn't remove jobs. Quite the reverse.
6: We increase production, perhaps increase production per given area, and then we need more pickers.
5: When that holds, when the machines can finally pick, nobody knows. Nobody can really answer Nosy's question. Not the farm, not the robot makers, not me. But here's what I keep on coming back to. The future probably doesn't look like the robots and social media. You know, backflips and dances and kung fu kicks. It looks like this, where the robots seem slow and clumsy and kind of unfinished, because the machines probably won't arrive with a bang. They'll seep in, one task, one berry at a time, because our current system is so strained, it's almost a necessity.
9: In the future, yeah, maybe 20 years, or maybe 10 years, yeah, so the number of the robotics will be more than the vehicle and will be more than the smartphone, but the value is the value of the vehicle. So this market is huge.
0: 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Coming up, the big wins keep on coming for teenage darts sensation Luke Littler.
11: I bet right now you often find yourself asking why. 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I'm Neil Paterson, and it's my job as a journalist to find out why. 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
13: The reality of life under Russian fire.
15: People don't want to leave, even though help is here to evacuate them. They say they want to sort out their belongings first. It's absolute chaos.
13: Fire, shouts the commander. There's a dash to safety, as Russian drones will be trying to find this position.
15: We've now got to wait inside the shelter to see if there is incoming.
12: I've been covering Russia's full-scale war since it began, witnessing the terror and the trauma.
16: When rockets fall, I tried to hide my head under my toys.
13: Illustrating Ukraine's lost childhood. Hopes and dreams framed by war.
12: Conflict in the Middle East is another major focus.
17: An incredibly dangerous moment.
15: We saw the missiles streaking across the sky. We saw the intercept going up, and then we saw the explosions when the intercepts were successful.
12: With global threats rising, I also explore defence and security in the UK and across NATO.
13: This US aircraft carrier is operating in European waters in a deliberate show of force.
12: This is routine training for NATO, but should Russia's war with Ukraine escalate significantly, pilots like these could be called upon to go into combat for real.
13: Tucked away in the National Archives are some of the UK's old defence plans.
15: The scale of this bunker underlines how seriously governments took the threat of nuclear attack and global conflict. Should allies listen to Vladimir Putin's sabre-rattling?
18: No, they shouldn't, and they don't.
12: Sky News, the full story first.
0: Hello again. Let's get you up to date with the sport now. Here is Harriet.
2: Right, let's talk Wimbledon. And from a British perspective, the real headline has come from breakthrough star Arthur Ferry, who was handed a wild card to the tournament but progressed to the semi-final. As you can see, very pleased to say that Arthur joins me now. Arthur, really good to see you. Huge congratulations. What a journey you've been on the past fortnight. Can you even begin to start to sum it up?
19: Yeah, it's been an incredible fortnight. Six matches and lots of firsts. For me, it's going to take a while to all sink in and process it all. But yeah, it's been incredible.
2: Because you look at the stats. I mean, you became only the second wild card in men's singles history to make it to the semi-finals. You were ranked 114th in the world when you entered this tournament. Before it began, did you ever imagine that you could get through to the semi-finals?
19: Yeah, I've always had a lot of self-belief in my ability to play against the top players in the world. And yeah, it was just a matter of stringing wins together. And you know, in those slams, if you want to do well, you have to win a lot of matches. So yeah, that was the case. Past 2 weeks, I was able to back up wins with more good tennis and keep going. So yeah, I've always had the self-belief, and it was, yeah, in my eyes, just a matter of time.
2: And of course, beyond that second round in the singles, you were kind of Britain's only hope as we went through the tournament. Did you feel that level of expectation a lot more as the tournament progressed?
19: Not so much. I mean, I think I had, yeah, there was a lot of attention anyway, as a Brit. And yeah, the last Brit definitely contributed to that as well. But no, I was just trying to focus on myself and play for myself and just focus on one match at a time.
2: One of the matches that a lot of people are talking about is that Grigor Dimitrov match, because he's so well-loved at Wimbledon as well. You then also beat Kaboli in straight sets. When you were playing those matches, how are you feeling in yourself? Because these guys, you know, seeded in the top 10 in the world, and you're beating them. Does that make you think, you know, I can really compete against these guys?
19: 100%. The match against Dimitrov was, my first one on centre court, and the second five-set winning in a row, so it was really a special moment. And then playing Kaboli in quarters, my first quarter final in a Grand Slam, he'd done it before, but I felt like I was really confident that I could beat him. I'd beaten him in Australia, and that really helped me to believe that I could get it done.
2: Yeah, then the game against Alexander Zverev, what are your takeaways from that one?
19: Yeah, it was another step up against Alex Zverev. yeah, an incredible player. He was riding off that win at Roland Garros and was playing with a lot of confidence. Very tough to return his serve, and he was playing freely, so difficult. But yeah, a lot of lessons learned and valuable lessons that I'm going to bring forward.
20: Yeah, and it was your birthday yesterday.
0: Let's have a look at the weather.
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0: A cool, cloudy end to the weekend has brought the current heat wave to an end, with Exeter having recorded 21 consecutive days of temperatures meeting heat thresholds. However, as temperatures rise over Europe again, there is the potential for the next few days to bring the fourth heat wave of the year to parts of the south. Many parts of the country will be dry overnight, with clearing skies in the south and east. A few showers will persist in the northwest, some feeding through the Cheshire Gap into North Wales. It will be a cooler and fresher night than we've seen recently, with rural parts of the north seeing temperatures falling to low single figures. Through the morning, a band of showers will spread eastward, lying from western Scotland to North Sea counties by the middle of the day. Wales and the southwest we'll see the best of the early sunshine, with temperatures reaching the low to mid-20s Celsius. The daytime high is likely to be in the southeast at 26 Celsius, 79 Fahrenheit. The shower belt will spread eastward, lying from western Scotland to eastern coasts by the middle of the day, but bringing little more than cloud for many. Ireland will be rather dull throughout, occasional showers or outbreaks of patchy rain. The best of the morning sunshine will be over Wales, the southwest and central southern England.
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24: I'm Ed Conway, and in my new podcast, Stuff Matters, we take an object, crack it open, and reveal the world-shaping forces hidden inside. A pair of earbuds. These are at the heart of a geopolitical battle. The humble banana. This is an economic marvel. A child's booster seat. What if they're actually deterring us from having children? Now, if you want to hear more about all of this stuff, come and listen to my new podcast. It's called Stuff Matters.

Hello, you're watching Sky News. I'm Nick Croatia. Here are the headlines. Police in Germany say the man suspected of carrying out an attack at a Pride event in Berlin has been shot and killed. Bordeaux under threat as wildfires burn out of control, with almost 300,000 forced to flee their homes in France and Spain. Volodymyr Zelensky tells Sky News the UK and Ukraine will continue to work together as he prepares to attend Downing Street as Andy Burnham's first international visitor. And the Conservatives say they're not convinced by the Prime Minister's claim to have ruled out calling an early general election. Hello, morning. Thank you for joining us on this Monday morning. The man suspected of carrying out a terror attack on a gay pride event in Berlin has been shot dead by police. One person was killed and 29 injured when a van was driven into crowds celebrating in the German capital on Saturday night. Multiple stabbings

0: This should have been a scene of celebration. On the floor, signs of what came before. But then a deadly attack, described by the authorities as Islamist terror. A van having rammed into a crowd of people at Berlin's Pride Parade. For those that had gathered, fear as they were told to evacuate.
1: All of a sudden, everything changed. We were standing there and two presenters that we didn't knew came to stage and said, okay, there was a small incident. We have to cancel the concerts. Everyone needs to leave. Please take care of yourself and go home. I already knew something really bad happened.
0: The mood here for hours now has been incredibly somber. People turning up here to reflect on an attack that was targeting people celebrating love and diversity in a society which has long been considered a liberal one. Now they are grieving. A society that promises to remain defiant.
2: Lassen Sie sich, lassen wir uns.
3: Let us not be intimidated. These acts have only one purpose, to divide our society. They want to take away from us the most important thing we have, our openness and our freedom.
0: But there are already questions about how this happened, amid warnings that it may not be the last.
4: Nochmal betrachtet.
5: All measures to prevent other incidents should be carefully considered and increased where necessary. We cannot rule out the possibility that further terrorist attacks and such terrible acts might take place.
0: For now, a city in shock, wanting answers about how a celebration turned into an attack on a community and why. As you saw in my report, the suspect shot and killed, but this is a man that was known to police over a number of years. And so I think what is to follow is a probably political conversation about who knew what, when, and what could have possibly been prevented. The organisers of this pride, which saw thousands of people gather here in the centre of Berlin, are very clear that they do not want this to become political, that they do not want the political messaging to take over from what was a deadly attack. But the reality is that a woman has been killed, 29 people have been injured, a number of them said to still have life-threatening injuries. And I think the questions about who knew what when and whether this attack could have been prevented are yet to come.
6: Now to the huge wildfires that have forced around 300,000 people to flee their homes in France and Spain. Hundreds of homes, have already been destroyed, and firefighters are struggling to contain blazes burning out of control near Bordeaux, Madrid and Valencia. Gillis will report from the outskirts of the Spanish capital, where military and aircraft from across Europe have been brought in to help tackle the fires. First to Bordeaux, and this from Sadia Chowdhury.
7: So we're on our way to the front of the fire. It's about a kilometre in that direction. We're taking a ride with some local farmers. They're volunteering their time and effort and their vehicles to try and help and bolster that firefighting effort.
0: Sky News is on the front line as farmers join firefighters to tackle the blaze. Windy weather has pushed the flames to the outskirts of Bordeaux. It is a frantic race to stop it here. But this fire is highly unpredictable.
7: So that's where the fire is. The wind is going in all different directions, so they're just having a little bit of a chat to figure out exactly where to go first.
0: It takes just a few seconds to transfer gallons of water. It's quick and streamlined, means the bigger fire trucks can fight without pauses.
7: Oh, they were just here.
0: Nearby, more volunteer helpers. This man bringing horses back. He explains their owners had released them before evacuating to safety themselves. The wildfire has driven more than 225,000 residents of Gironde from their homes. Many end up here in Bordeaux's vast exhibition centre. Pets, toys, phone chargers. Easy to see what's precious here.
8: The police arrived and told us we had to go with them. They brought us to stay here for a few days. We don't know how long.

0: Yes, we're worried because the fire isn't stopping. People tell us one thing and then another. We don't know. There's no information. So we're waiting. What else can we do?
1: Authorities here are on the one hand supporting evacuees and on the other making alternative plans as the fire now threatens Bordeaux itself. Suddenly, an alert on our phones. It's a new area evacuation order, with instructions for residents to head out using southern routes. An hour later, fire surrounds us.
2: There is a fire there at the base of that pylon, but there is also a fire raging on this side. You can see the black smoke going up into the sky from beyond those trees. And over on my left, more black smoke, indicating that this fire is clearly jumping.
1: Fire inside the forest, fire in the shrubs, and before long, fire engulfs a solar farm. Sadia Chowdhury, Sky News, in Gironde, in the south of France.
3: Well, in Spain, tens of thousands have been displaced by the fires. Conor Gillis reports from just outside Madrid.
4: This is the centre of Europe's largest wildfire, one that is still burning. The flames in these Spanish mountains over Madrid have moved over there in the distance, but they certainly have left their footprint. Look at this, mile after mile of scorched earth, making the Spanish capital's biggest fire on record.
5: Here we had a fire 4 years ago, which burnt all this. It was gigantic, but never like this one.
4: It has been a terrifying sight around the clock, the night sky glowing orange as more families were carried to safety. Driven by fierce winds and extreme heat, the fire has spread with frightening speed.
6: So this is an evacuation centre then?
7: Yes, now it's an evacuation centre. From Thursday, that we received here like 500 people from our neighbours, El Tiemblo.
6: And these were all people who weren't sure if they were going to have a home to go back to?
7: No, they stayed here for 2 days. We have a lot of children.
4: In many villages here, this is a tale of two halves. On one side, still smouldering, ravaged by the flames. And on the other, fields apparently untouched, a place where farmers are only allowed to return to feed their animals. This village sits inside the evacuation zone, its streets empty. Many of the tens of thousands around this region forced to flee still don't know if they have anything to return to. On our journey, we meet Aurelio. He grabbed what he could and has been sleeping here in his car since.
8: I'm very worried because this is my only home. If I lose it, then I've got a big problem. I've got nothing else. This is all I've got.
4: He waits to discover whether his home has survived as Spanish leaders visit this area.
9: All the displaced and evacuated people have had a very difficult time. Some have already been away from their home for 4 days. In short, some have lost many possessions altogether.
4: For these communities who sit on the edge of this enormous fire, all they can do is stand and watch, a nervous wait at the mercy of Mother Nature, where no one knows what happens next. Conor Gillis, Sky News, Madrid.
3: Let's turn to Ukraine, where Volodymyr Zelensky has told Sky News he believes Andy Burnham will continue to support Kyiv in its war against Russia. He described the change in prime minister as a new page in relations between the two countries, which he believes can help strengthen them both. He's been speaking to our chief correspondent, Stuart Ramsey, ahead of a trip to the UK later today, where he'll be welcomed as the first foreign leader to visit Andy Burnham in Downing Street.
10: Would you believe that Andy Burnham is the fifth British Prime Minister since the full-scale invasion, 2022? Do those changes in the British government worry you? Do you think he understands Britain's commitment to Ukraine? Are you confident it'll continue?
11: I had good visits. Starmer's visit to Ukraine, and we spoke about it. And he said that the new government will continue, if we speak about Ukraine, so will continue the policy of supporting of Ukraine during this war. So then I had a phone call, very good phone call with the new prime minister. I congratulated him. We spoke about some basic things, not with details, because I understand what does mean when you just became the leader, everybody will call you, and etc. You have to focus on internal questions.
12: Yeah.
11: And I count that we will have productive, very open bilateral meeting, and we will speak about it, and we will speak about all the things. Yes, we made a lot of things with Kier, and we need to continue, and also to have a new page in our relations. For example, drone deal, very important, I think, bilaterally. I want to build big, big factory in Britain, and of new technologies, and share with our partners. And of course, we're ready to share all our experience with UK, and I hope that UK will do the same. So we need to make this drone deal be very strong. I count on it. And also I count, when we will speak, I will say about not only about our needs, how we see our bilateral relations further, what can we do together to strengthen Ukraine and UK.
10: Because interestingly, actually, you mentioned it about helping. Countries like Britain are pretty defenceless themselves, but there's no way of taking things out of the sky.
11: Money, mm-hmm. really. Money, intelligence, technologies. It's really difficult. It doesn't mean that you need only money from UK or from other. No, it means that there are three points which are very important to build something new. You need fundings, mm-hmm. you need technologies, we have, and by the way, we both have, UK also have. As I said to you, till now, we began to build missiles. We have good missiles, but till now, we see the strong storm shadows what UK has.
10: Yeah.
11: We want to produce this or something similar. And UK wants to have such drones as we have, including sea drones. We're open for this also.
3: Well, here the Conservatives have told Sky News that they are not convinced by the Prime Minister's claim that he's ruled out calling an early general election. It comes after Andy Burnham told the BBC that he was not prepared to go to the polls, as he says it's not what the voters want.
13: There is no early general election. And the thing I would say to you is 20 plus, how many million people you just mentioned, voted for a manifesto. We're in a parliamentary democracy. So that is what people voted for. And I will honour that manifesto.
3: Well, the Shadow Home Secretary, Chris Philp, told Sky's Trevor Phillips that he believed the Prime Minister would change his mind if he thought he could win at the polls.
14: Well, I mean, the most recent polls are pretty close to a three-way tie if you look at the margin of error within opinion polls. So bring it on, as far as I'm concerned. We're ready for the fight. I would take his claim with a little pinch of salt, though, because Andy Burnham is a political opportunist, as we have recently seen, and as Keir Starmer has rather painfully discovered. So if Andy Burnham gets a sniff that he might do OK, I'm pretty sure this ruling out an election would rather rapidly get reversed. So I would say watch this space when it comes to opportunist Andy.
3: Our political correspondent Alex Rogers has more.
15: Well, he seemed pretty clear in that interview, giving his reasons as he is sticking by the Labour manifesto. He said that people didn't want a general election and that he was getting on with what people wanted him to do, getting the country back to where it needs to be. And we saw in his first week as Prime Minister a blitz of policy announcements targeting the cost of living, that £2 cap on bus fares, cutting VAT off electricity bills, and that 20% business rate cut for pubs and other venues. But this question of a general election has followed Andy Burnham since he replaced Keir Starmer as Labour leader and Prime Minister. His critics and opposition parties say he effectively has no mandate. But next week, we're expecting the Prime Minister to issue some more announcements tackling some of the more serious, wider issues around adult social care, for example, devolution, and the other one is youth unemployment. So he's trying to show that he's not just focused on easy giveaways. That was some of the criticism we heard from the Tories, that he was too preoccupied with being popular and doing easy things. He's going to come in next week and promise to tackle some of the more difficult, knotty issues. But there are some in Labour who think that a general election could allow Andy Burnham to go on a more bold and ambitious policy platform and not be constrained by the manifesto that Keir Starmer stood on. There are also those in Labour who think he should capitalise on this small poll bounce that Labour are experiencing at the moment and the dip in the polls for reform over the row of over donations that we've seen beleaguer Nigel Farage and his party. But from the Labour MPs I've been speaking to, they do seem relieved that he's ruled out a general election. They say he's got a job to do and they want him to get on with it.
3: Let's look at some of the day's other news now. And a 33-year-old man has been arrested on suspicion of causing death by dangerous driving after four people, including a baby girl, were killed following a crash in Derby. Emergency services were called to the A38 late on Saturday night to report a car had crashed into trees. The arrested driver is in hospital with serious injuries. A 16-year-old boy has been charged with murder after a teenager died from multiple stab wounds in Luton. Police say they were called to disorder at a park in the town on Friday. The 17-year-old victim hasn't yet been identified. Four other teenagers have been arrested on suspicion of murder. Power outage at a treatment plant in southeast England left Gatwick Airport without running water. Power has now been restored at the works, and the airport says supplies are gradually returning, but it warns it will take time for things to return to normal.
12: When we went to the lounge, it was the lady in the lounge. She basically said, oh, all the lounges are closed. Maybe WH Smith will be open, Pret might be open, but everything with that needs obviously running water, it's all closed. Then I spotted like massive queues at the toilet, like backlog of queues. I think people must have been waiting about half an hour just to go to the toilet. But it is starting to smell quite a bit of like sewage. It doesn't smell very, very great.
3: The Scottish Government says it's not expecting military support from Westminster to help fight the wildfire in the Cairngorms. Justice Secretary Neil Gray says it's his understanding that the UK military does not have the capability required. More than 75 firefighters are still battling the fire, which has been raging through the Cairngorms over the last 12 days. Two police officers have been taken to hospital with serious injuries from what senior officers are describing as a deliberate and despicable attack in Lark Hall in South Lanarkshire. Officers were at a property on Glevin Avenue on Saturday afternoon when a white Renault traffic van was driven at them. Police say it was attempted murder and are appealing for information. This is Sky News. Coming up, we'll have the latest on the Iran war as an oil tanker explodes after hitting a mine in the Strait of Hormuz.
16: I'm Deborah Haynes, Sky Security and Defence Editor.
17: The reality of life under Russian fire.
18: People don't want to leave, even though help is here to evacuate them. They say they want to sort out their belongings first. It's absolute chaos.
17: Fire, shouts the commander. There's a dash to safety, as Russian drones will be trying to find this position.
18: We've now got to wait inside the shelter to see if there is incoming.
19: I've been covering Russia's full-scale war since it began, witnessing the terror and the trauma.
20: When rockets fall, I try to hide my head under my toys.
17: Illustrating Ukraine's lost childhood. Hopes and dreams framed by war.
19: Conflict in the Middle East is another major focus.
21: An incredibly dangerous moment.
18: We saw the missiles streaking across the sky. We saw the intercept going up, and then we saw the explosions when the intercepts were successful.
19: With global threats rising, I also explore defence and security in the UK and across NATO.
17: This US aircraft carrier is operating in European waters in a deliberate show of force.
19: This is routine training for NATO. But should Russia's war with Ukraine escalate significantly, pilots like these could be called upon to go into combat for real.
17: away in the National Archives are some of the UK's old defence plans.
0: The scale of this bunker underlines how seriously governments took the threat of nuclear attack and global conflict.
2: Should allies listen to Vladimir Putin's sabre-rattling?
22: No, they shouldn't, and they don't.
23: Sky News, the full story first.
3: Iran and the US have paused attacks with efforts underway to bring both sides back to the negotiating table. Meanwhile, Iranian state media says an oil tanker has exploded after hitting a naval mine. It's reported the tanker struck the mine after leaving the route designated by Tehran. Our military analyst Robert Clark spoke to my colleague Leah Belletto a little earlier.
24: It appears pretty certain now that a tanker has drifted out of the Iranian designated lane, which is just to the north of the Straits of Hormuz, just in between Qusum and Lurik Island. It's a very, very narrow strip. It's about a two-mile-wide corridor, this safe zone or this safe route that the Iranians, you know, recommend. In fact, they do more than recommend. They try to enforce it quite strictly. And it's hit a mine. It's estimated there's, you know, around potentially up to 100 of these mines scattered about, these proximity mines. Very, very difficult to spot, very difficult to evade as well. And really, this has been a ticking time bomb for the last, you know, 4 or 5 months, really.
25: And Rob, a spokesperson for the Islamic Republic of Iran, they've actually spoken about this current pause in attacks. Let's just take a listen to that.
26: These attacks continued until 2 nights ago. However, over the past 2 nights, the Americans stopped their attacks. Since, as I said, our strategy was fundamentally retaliatory, we also halted our retaliatory operations.
25: So now we've had this pause from both sides, Iran and the US. Is there a clear pathway about what happens next?
24: I don't think there's a clear pathway at all. I think people are still trying to piece the puzzles, this puzzle together. Mm. And really, I think there's been a lot of intense diplomatic negotiations in the last 48 hours, particularly by the Omanis, who obviously have a stake in this, being the southern side of the Straits of Hormuz. They've been some of the intermediaries have been going to Iran. We have the Pakistanis and the Qataris involved in this as well. And I think now there's enough, there's enough breathing spaces allowed where really there's going to be some really focused efforts to try and get, people are calling it a sort of a new agreement for Hormuz that really strengthens the memorandum of understanding. So people understand a little bit more, the nature of it and like where people can go and where they can't go. And in particular, like what this mine strike has highlighted is just how dangerous it is. There's going to be a lot of confusion, a lot of chaos around this for the weeks to come. And I certainly don't think it's going to be an easy one, you know, going forwards.
25: Yeah, and the big issue now is clearing that area of the mines. There's the potential that you never really be able to get rid of everything that's been laid.
24: No, and I think this has been quite widely misunderstood over the last few weeks and last few months of the narrative, which is, you know, the Iranians have placed these mines in international waters, contrary to many different types of international law. And only now we're starting to see the, you know, ramifications of this. This will take, like, at least months, if not years, to completely clear. And I think the British, you know, the British government have, you know, expressed an aspiration to be involved with that and to offer, resources to that. They have, you know, assets in place in theatre. So it'll be interesting to see what role Britain has for this going forwards.
3: Robert Clark there. Right, let's see what the weather's up to.
27: I hope we haven't forgotten anything.
28: Travel insurance. I tick that box.
27: Yeah, but remember what you forgot last year.
29: All Clear Travel Insurance sponsors Sky News Weather.
3: A cool and cloudy end to the weekend has brought the current heatwave to an end, with Exeter having recorded 21 consecutive days of temperatures meeting heat thresholds. However, as temperatures rise over Europe once again, there's the potential for the next few days to bring the fourth heatwave of the year to parts of the south. Many parts of the country dry then overnight, with clearing skies in the south and east. A few showers will persist in the northwest, some feeding through the Cheshire Gap into North Wales. It will be a cooler and fresher night than we've seen recently, with rural parts of the north seeing temperatures falling to low single figures. Through the morning, a band of showers will spread eastward, lying from western Scotland to North Sea counties by the middle of the day. Wales in the southwest will see the best of the sunshine early, with temperatures reaching the low to mid-20s Celsius. The daytime high is likely to be in the southeast at 26 Celsius, 79 Fahrenheit. Now, that shower belt will spread eastward, lying from western Scotland to eastern coast by the middle of the day, bringing more cloud for many.
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3: And do stay with us on Sky News. Coming up in a few minutes, we'll have another look at the morning's papers with our guests in the highlights from the wrap-up.

0: Time now for a look at today's papers and more highlights from The Wrap. 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
1: Time now to see what's making the front pages of tomorrow's newspapers. An exclusive report in The Eye claims Andy Burnham is considering scrapping council tax and stamp duty in plans to reform a system he's previously said is unfair. The Telegraph claims that the new Prime Minister is going to crack down on youth benefits, while its dramatic front page picture is of firefighters battling wildfires in France. The Mail reports that Wes Streeting vowed to follow his predecessor and quit as Defence Secretary if Andy Burnham fails to lift defence spending. The Guardian reports that the new Foreign Secretary, Ed Miliband, is vowing to give the UK a global leadership role on the climate crisis. The Financial Times reports that the world's largest defence companies have invested record amounts in military startups this year as they try to adapt to rapidly evolving modern warfare. The Mirror carries calls for the Prime Minister to crack down on firms dumping sewage into the sea from a woman whose daughter died after contracting E. coli. Fly and dry is the headline in the Metro, with the paper reporting that a water outage at Gatwick Airport left the toilets blocked and the taps off. The Express carries a report claiming that police waste millions on diversity schemes. And the Star reports that there's been a huge rise in drivers filling up at petrol stations without paying. The Sun reports that football superstar Ronaldo is to produce a TV drama in which he plays himself in the starring role. We look forward to that. Don't know what his acting prowess is like, but we will find out eventually. Let's start, though, with The Eye and this line about council tax and stamp duty to be scrapped under Andy Burnham.
2: Yes, this is going to be part of week two of Burnham as PM, another big week of policy blitz. And we've known for some time that Andy Burnham is a big fan of bringing in a land value tax and ultimately, fundamentally overhauling how we tax property. Now, economists across the spectrum have long agreed that property is a good thing to tax because you can't hide it anywhere and you can't take it overseas with you. However, the system that we have at the moment is extremely dysfunctional. We have not reevaluated council tax bans since the early 1990s. And what we have at the moment is a very gummed up housing market where there is no incentive for people to put the land that they have to more productive use. So what Andy Burnham is potentially advocating is that rather than taxing the property, you tax the underlying land. And therefore, if you had two identical lots next to one another and one was a car park and one was a block of flats, well, if the tax was the same, then the incentive would be for the person who's got the parking lot to build more homes on it. So it's an idea that should have pretty widespread appeal. However, it's going to be extremely difficult for him to implement. So it may well be one of those big ideas that doesn't survive contact with
1: reality. Why difficult to implement?
2: Well, because you've got to go through every piece of land in the country and find a way to try and reevaluate its underlying worth, which will be extremely difficult. And I think whenever you're bringing in a major tax change like this, there are losers as well as winners. So it's politically difficult to get over the line.
1: Yeah, and it would be bureaucratic minefield and a difficult problem, but not insolvable, not impossible. But the line on stamp duty, that's he's stealing from the Tories rule book, isn't he? This is something that Kemi Badenoch has proposed.
3: Yeah, so, I mean, scrapping stamp duty is something that, again, as Annabel sets out, you put any economist from anywhere in the political spectrum worth their salt and go, what do you think of how the United Kingdom taxes property? And they would hold their head in their hands and start rocking back and forth. And they go, stamp duty is a dreadful tax because it disincentivizes people from selling their property. Council tax is this act of political ingenuity on John Major's part. Margaret Thatcher had made a huge mess with the poll tax. He essentially whipped it up overnight to get them through the 1992 election. But John Major himself in 1992 would have been horrified to be told, yeah, 30 years later, you know, this bodge job you've done overnight is still going to be the enduring process. But the central political damage, the political risk, if take my own home as an example. I live in King's Cross, which in the 90s was a pretty rough area. We know that if we have a proper and fair revaluation, a lot of people in areas like mine are going to have quite a large bill, and people tend to get quite cranky when the government gives them a large bill. So the interesting challenge for anyone is, can he do the thing that most economists, essentially all economists tell you he needs to do and be a good idea, and will people have got over it? Because essentially that's the political risk with this kind of thing. You hope you make this change, by the election you're seeing the benefits of it, and everyone's forgotten quite how angry they were when you made the change. One of the problems with the last 2 years and how they've largely been wasted, I would argue, is that this is the kind of thing that Keir Starmer ought to have wanted to do in his first year in office, rather than do, to be honest, very little in terms of big and radical stuff in the first 2 years, then have someone else come in and go, OK, can I make this change with only 3 years left to go?
1: It does seem as though Andy Burnham is trying to make huge policy change as soon as he's got into office. I mean, his first week, the number of policies that he's pushing. This article saying that he's ruling out an early general election as well. So he's making hay while the sun shines.
2: Yes, I mean, let's see. I've actually long thought that there may be a snap poll called perhaps as early as the end of this year, because Andy Burnham, whilst he's doing well in the polls, he's popular, he's a charismatic politician, seems to really connect with the public on a way that Keir Starmer failed to, nevertheless is so constrained by the 2024 Labour manifesto, specifically the tax triple lock and the pledge not to raise income tax, VAT or national insurance. But there are all sorts of other things to do with our relationship with the EU. We know that Andy Burnham has said he'd like to see us rejoin at some point in his lifetime. Is he going to be able to bring in the radical changes that the country is now expecting from him without his own mandate? That's going to be the big question. And devolution, yes, it's very popular, it's a big idea, but it's not going to fix the structural, systemic problems that we have in this country. So let's see how his policy blitz goes over the next few months, and whether he feels, actually, I'm never going to have as much popularity as I have now. I'm never going to have the political capital that I have now, and does go for a
1: strike now while the iron's hot. And the Telegraph pointing to another potential policy change that's suggesting that the Prime Minister is going to crack down on youth benefits. Payments may be stopped unless training or voluntary work is done, Stephen.
3: Yeah, so, I mean, in terms of the detail of this scheme, the politics of this is that, look, we know that, broadly speaking, one of the problems we have as a country is, and if you're young and you are neat, i.e. not in education, employment or training, you often, when you're unemployed, are given a bunch of, frankly, unsuitable level two, which is a type of not particularly high-level qualification that's not going to lead you into work. We know that one of the reasons for this is level two qualifications are quite cheap. So what Andy Burnham is doing here is he's trying to wrap a fairly expensive policy, which is going, OK, we need to have training, we need to have better intermediate qualifications for people out of work, in a language that we know is popular, which is talking about it in terms of a crackdown. Now, the difficulty here is that all people hear a crackdown and they think that means a financial saving. The reality is actually one of the reasons why we have a neat problem is it is actually quite cheap to throw people on the scrap heap. It's expensive to give them the training and the skills they need to actually get into work. So this is, I think, is another thing where you look at it, it's popular on paper. Again, most people would agree, most policy specialists would agree that we do sell people short. There's this question of, can you do this when you've committed to a manifesto which ties your hands on the big three taxes? And indeed, by tying their hands on the big three taxes, what was the first thing the last Labour government did? They made hiring people more expensive, which increases the amount of people who are going to be neat. And so can you do this when you're running against the last 2 years and those promises made? Or is this about, and this is why I agree with Annabelle, I suspect that for all Andy Burnham says there won't be an election, then what he hopes is that he can make the running, show he's changing Labour, show how charismatic he is, and then go, hey, guys, things are going great, but actually in order to really transform things, I need to be able to go a little bit further. And I think he will hope, therefore, to be able to get his own majority, his own mandate, and crucially, of course, a fresh parliamentary term which takes them well past the end of Donald Trump's second term, when they will hope that brings with it calmer geopolitical waters, a healthier global economy, no ridiculous adventures in the Middle East, and with it an easier life for all incumbent governments.
1: Let's move on to the Mirror, because we're rapidly running out of time, and this story regarding sewage in our waters. No child should die for a day at the sea. And this is a mother of a daughter who died after contracting E. coli. She's calling for Andy Burnham to crack down on firms pumping raw sewage into the sea.
2: Well, I mean, it's an extremely difficult problem for any government to come in and solve. Obviously, we saw privatisation of that utility 30-odd years ago, and in the immediate aftermath of that, we did see increased investment. We did, in the water system, we did see actually companies pumping less sewage into, if you can believe it, into our rivers and the sea. However, it's unacceptable that in a modern developed economy we've got children dying from E. coli because they're swimming in the sea that's so filthy that it's riddled with revolting bacteria and diseases. So, you know, what is Andy Burnham going to do? Not just about, of course, you know, nationalising water, but other utilities as well, where people feel as though decisions that were made in the Thatcher era are not fundamentally working. And he's talked a lot about public control. Is he going to go a step further than that? And if so, once again, we're back to the question of how on earth he's going to fund it.
1: I mean, it has been said an awful lot that Andy Burnham likes to be popular. Do you think that a front page like this is something that he could directly respond to?
3: Yeah, I think it's very much the kind of thing he might directly respond to. He very strongly believes that we took a wrong set of turns in the 1980s, as he said, on the economy and on overly centralising political power. As someone who doesn't wholly agree with him on those economic changes, I think one of the areas where privatisation has not worked is unquestionably water, where it's resulted in these heavily indebted utilities that still do not invest enough in the physical infrastructure. But it is a very complex problem to unpick. Obviously, as Annabel says, we shouldn't in this country have water that's unsafe for anyone to swim in. We shouldn't have the tragic death of a child. I think it very much will be the kind of thing Andy Burnham will want to respond to and something he wants to show that his government is changing and is addressing.
1: OK, Stephen and Annabel, thank you very much.
0: Next this morning, from cutting-edge humanoid robots to strawberry-picking machines, robotic automation is advancing at pace. So how is the technology reshaping UK workforces and what will it mean for jobs? Sky's Roland Manthorpe has more.
4: What's the connection between the Royal Jam Makers and this? Robots, of course, but maybe not in the way you're thinking.
5: Social media would have you believe that the robots are coming. But if you spend time with robots, actually see and touch them, you realise they're a long way off our level. But that doesn't mean they're not coming. And that is the point of this story. This isn't a tale of robots taking over. It's a tale of how they will start doing useful work before they get to our level. And we will get back to the humanoids. But first, I want to take you here to a farm in the English countryside. Because if you want to understand how robots will enter the workforce, you need to go to a place where they pick 100 million strawberries working against the clock.
6: If you're wondering where your strawberries come from this summer, it is almost certainly a place like this. This is Tiptree Farms in Essex, a jam maker with a royal warrant from the king. And for almost 300 years, they've been picking strawberries entirely by hand. But that might be about to change, because if you come this way, you will see what we've got. Some strawberry picking robots.
5: Picking in a regular shape, which changes all the time, is incredibly hard for a robot. So although these machines have been testing on this farm for a while now, when you watch them work, it does not look like the end of human labour. Especially when you see what a human picker can do. But this robot is not competing with some abstract idea of human labour. It is competing with a real system, one the UK depends on to get food picked. Fruit farms like Tiptree rely on a huge influx of seasonal workers who live on site in this camp.
7: We've got Kazakhstani, we've got Ukrainians, we've got Romanians, Bulgarians from all over the place. 9 different nationalities are living here.
6: Wow, how many people?
7: And we have, at this point in time, about 240 people on site.
5: Seeing the scale of the task, you start to understand why the farm wants robots.
6: And not just this farm. Farms across the UK currently fill these jobs with tens of thousands of workers on seasonal visas.
8: The demand is so vast that even if we pick the easy and the medium and allocate the difficult ones to humans, it still makes a big difference to the end user because the labour shortage is so critical.
6: The robots don't need to be as good as humans. They just need to be good enough for the right price. This robot cost £120,000 to produce, and this one cost £20,000, mostly due to the availability of cheap parts like this arm, cheaper parts anyway. There's also going to be a £10,000 one, that's coming soon. And with that, they'll be able to get the cost down of picking strawberries to about £2 per kilogram. That's still double what a human-picked kilogram costs. But many robot component costs are falling. Human costs are rising. But before I tell you what that means for the people working in those fields, let me show you where all of this is heading. The only place to do that is with a Chinese company, because robotics is speeding ahead in China right now. That's why I've come to Canary Wharf to see Ajibot, one of the leading Chinese robotics companies. So let's see what they've got. What they've got is incredibly impressive technically. The smoothness of the motion is unbelievable. You have to keep a safe distance from this robot. It doesn't have the spatial awareness that we all have. It's running through basically a pre-programmed routine. And then it happens.
9: Oh no, how did I fall down? Please help me lie flat.
6: It wasn't an easy fix. The robot was out cold for a long time. I think you're seeing why robotics is not quite ready for the mainstream just yet. Like one of those falls over on you and you will know about it. Of course, robots are improving fast. So I asked Ajibot, when will they be out in the fields picking fruit?
10: We need a little bit time, yeah.
6: How long? Can you give me a rough estimate?
10: Probably, I think, around 10 years. Yeah,
6: okay.
10: Around 10 years.
6: Back in Essex, the question isn't when the robots arrive. It's what happens to the people when they do. In the workers' camp, we meet Nosy from Johannesburg.
11: How are we going to work if the robots are here? Are we not? Wilkins and Sons, are they going to say, no, stop. Now you guys don't have a job. You need to go back to South Africa because now we have the robots.
6: I put Nosy's question to Andre, the farm director. Are the robots ready?
7: Not right now, not at this moment, but hopefully in 5 years' time we'll have a viable solution.
6: That might mean 5 years left for Nosy and her fellow pickers. Except this farm has been here before. To tell you the truth, all this talk of robots can actually be a bit misleading because it obscures the reality and the importance of genuine automation. You can really see that here, right? So there are sensors all around here, sometimes even buried in the roots here. And they are communicating with the pump house, telling it when to send water to the plants. Like, in a way, you might say this whole place is actually a big machine, even without the robots. But that didn't remove jobs. Quite the reverse.
7: We increase production, perhaps increase production per given area, and then we need more pickers.
6: When that holds, when the machines can finally pick, nobody knows. Nobody can really answer Nosy's question. Not the farm, not the robot makers, not me. But here's what I keep on coming back to. The future probably doesn't look like the robots and social media. You know, backflips and dances and kung fu kicks. It looks like this, where the robots seem slow and clumsy and kind of unfinished, because the machines probably won't arrive with a bang. They'll seep in, one task, one berry at a time, because our current system is so strained, it's almost a necessity.
10: In the future, yeah, maybe 20 years or maybe 10 years, yeah, so the number of the robotics will be more than the vehicle and will be more than the smartphone, but the value is the value of the vehicle. So this market is huge.
0: 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Coming up, the big wins keep on coming for teenage darts sensation Luke Littler.
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13: I'm Deborah Haynes, Sky Security and Defence Editor.
14: The reality of life under Russian fire.
16: People don't want to leave, even though help is here to evacuate them. They say they want to sort out their belongings first. It's absolute chaos.
14: Fire, shouts the commander. There's a dash to safety, as Russian drones will be trying to find this position.
17: We've now got to wait inside the shelter to see if there is incoming.
14: I've been covering Russia's full-scale war since it began, witnessing the terror and the trauma.
18: When rockets fall, I try to hide my head under my toys.
14: Illustrating Ukraine's lost childhood. Hopes and dreams framed by war. Conflict in the Middle East is another major focus.
19: An incredibly dangerous moment. We saw the missiles streaking across the sky. We saw the intercept going up, and then we saw the explosions when the intercepts were successful.
14: With global threats rising, I also explore defence and security in the UK and across NATO. This US aircraft carrier is operating in European waters in a deliberate show of force.
13: This is routine training for NATO, but should Russia's war with Ukraine escalate significantly, pilots like these could be called upon to go into combat for real.
14: Tucked away in the National Archives are some of the UK's old defence plans.
16: The scale of this bunker underlines how seriously governments took the threat of nuclear attack and global conflict.
20: Should allies listen to Vladimir Putin's sabre-rattling?
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14: Sky News, the full story first.
0: Hello again there. Let's get you up to date with the sport now. Here is Harriet.
2: Right, let's talk Wimbledon. And from a British perspective, the real headline has come from breakthrough star Arthur Ferry, who was handed a wild card to the tournament but progressed to the semi-final. As you can see, very pleased to say that Arthur joins me now. Arthur, really good to see you. Huge congratulations. What a journey you've been on the past fortnight. Can you even begin to start to sum it up?
22: Yeah, it's been an incredible fortnight. Six matches and lots of firsts. For me, it's going to take a while to all sink in and process it all. But yeah, it's been incredible.
2: Because you look at the stats. I mean, you became only the second wild card in men's singles history to make it to the semi-finals. You were ranked 114th in the world when you entered this tournament. Before it began, did you ever imagine that you could get through to the semi-finals?
22: Yeah, I've always had a lot of self-belief in my ability to play against the top players in the world. And yeah, it was just a matter of stringing wins together. And you know, in those slams, if you want to do well, you have to win a lot of matches. So yeah, that was the case. Past 2 weeks, I was able to back up wins with more good tennis and keep going. So yeah, I've always had the self-belief, and it was, yeah, in my eyes, just a matter of time.
2: And of course, beyond that second round in the singles, you were kind of Britain's only hope as we went through the tournament. Did you feel that level of expectation a lot more as the tournament progressed?
22: Not so much. I mean, I think I had, yeah, there was a lot of tension anyway as a Brit. And yeah, the last Brit definitely contributed to that as well. But no, I was just trying to focus on myself and play for myself and just focus on one match at a time.
2: One of the matches that a lot of people are talking about is that Grigor Dimitrov match, because he's so well loved at Wimbledon as well. You then also beat Kaboli in straight sets. When you were playing those matches, how are you feeling in yourself? Because these guys, you know, seeded in the top 10 in the world and you're beating them. Does that make you think, you know, I can really compete against these guys?
22: 100%. The match against Dimitrov was, my first one on centre court and the second five-set winning in a row, so it was really a special moment. And then playing Kaboli in quarters, my first quarter final in a Grand Slam, he'd done it before, but I felt like I was really confident that I could beat him. I'd beaten him in Australia, and that really helped me to believe that I could get it done.
2: Yeah, then the game against Alexander Zverev, what are your takeaways from that one?
22: Yeah, it was another step up against Alex Zverev. yeah, an incredible player. He was riding off that win at Roland Garros and was playing with a lot of confidence. Very tough to return his serve, and he was playing freely, so difficult. But yeah, a lot of lessons learned and valuable lessons that I'm going to bring forward.
1: Yeah, and it was your birthday yesterday.
0: Let's have a look at the weather.
3: Dinner under the stars tonight?
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0: A cool, cloudy end to the weekend has brought the current heat wave to an end, with Exeter having recorded 21 consecutive days of temperatures meeting heat thresholds. However, as temperatures rise over Europe again, there is the potential for the next few days to bring the fourth heat wave of the year to parts of the south. Many parts of the country will be dry overnight, with clearing skies in the south and east. A few showers will persist in the northwest, some feeding through the Cheshire Gap into North Wales. It will be a cooler and fresher night than we've seen recently, with rural parts of the north seeing temperatures falling to low single figures. Through the morning, a band of showers will spread eastward, lying from western Scotland to North Sea counties by the middle of the day. Wales and the southwest we'll see the best of the early sunshine, with temperatures reaching the low to mid-20s Celsius. The daytime high is likely to be in the southeast at 26 Celsius, 79 Fahrenheit. The shower belt will spread eastward, lying from western Scotland to eastern coasts by the middle of the day, but bringing little more than cloud for many. Ireland will be rather dull throughout, occasional showers or outbreaks of patchy rain. Best of the morning sunshine will be over Wales, southwest and central southern England.
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24: I'm Ed Conway, and in my new podcast, Stuff Matters, we take an object, crack it open, and reveal the world-shaping forces hidden inside. A pair of earbuds. These are at the heart of a geopolitical battle. The humble banana. This is an economic marvel. A child's booster seat. What if they're actually deterring us from having children? Now, if you want to hear more about all of this stuff, come and listen to my new podcast. It's called Stuff Matters.

0: Hello, you're watching Sky News. I'm Nick Qureshi. Here are the headlines at 3. Police in Germany say the man suspected of carrying out an attack at a Pride event in Berlin has been shot and killed. Bordeaux under threat as wildfires burn out of control, with almost 300,000 forced to flee their homes in France and Spain. Volodymyr Zelensky tells Sky News the UK and Ukraine will continue to work together as he prepares to attend Downing Street as Andy Burnham's first international visitor. And the Conservatives say they're not convinced by the Prime Minister's claim to have ruled out an early general election. Good morning. The man suspected of carrying out a terror attack on a gay pride event in Berlin has been shot dead by police. One person was killed and 29 injured when a van was driven into crowds celebrating in the German capital on Saturday night. Multiple stabbings then followed. Officials say the suspect, Abdul Balut, is a German citizen with Islamist links who'd previously tried to join the Islamic State group. The attack has left people in the city in a state of shock. Sky's Molly Malone reports from Berlin.
1: After an almost 24-hour manhunt, a major police response, centering on an allotment in the northwest of Berlin. Police shooting dead the 21-year-old suspect, Abdel Balu, a German citizen with Islamist connections, who it's believed had been radicalised and was known to the police.
2: The suspect in yesterday's attack.

0: the concerts. Everyone needs to leave. Please take care of yourself and go home. I already knew something really bad happened.
1: The mood here for hours now has been incredibly somber. People turning up here to reflect on an attack that was targeting people celebrating love and diversity in a society which has long been considered a liberal one. And now they are grieving. A society that promises to remain defiant.
2: Lassen Sie sich, lassen wir uns.
3: Let us not be intimidated. These acts have only one purpose, to divide our society. They want to take away from us the most important thing we have, our openness and our freedom.
1: But there are already questions about how this happened, amid warnings that it may not be the last.
4: Nochmal betrachtet.
5: All measures to prevent other incidents should be carefully considered and increased where necessary. We cannot rule out the possibility that further terrorist attacks and such terrible acts might take place.
1: For now, a city in shock, wanting answers about how a celebration turned into an attack on a community and why. As you saw in my report, the suspect shot and killed, but this is a man that was known to police over a number of years. And so I think what is to follow is a probably political conversation about who knew what, when, and what could have possibly been prevented. The organisers of this pride, which saw thousands of people gather here in the centre of Berlin, are very clear that they do not want this to become political, that they do not want the political messaging to take over from what was a deadly attack. But the reality is that a woman has been killed, 29 people have been injured, a number of them said to still have life-threatening injuries. And I think the questions about who knew what when and whether this attack could have been prevented are yet to come.
6: Molly Malone there. Well, let's turn to the huge wildfires now that have forced around 300,000 people to flee their homes in France and Spain. Hundreds of homes have already been destroyed and firefighters are struggling to contain blazes burning out of control near to Bordeaux, Madrid and Valencia. In a moment, Conor Gillis will report from the outskirts of the Spanish capital, where military and aircraft from across Europe have been brought in to help tackle the fires. First, though, to Bordeaux. Well, Sadia Chowdhury reports as officials are considering evacuating the whole city, with, in fact, the airport hotel zone now being evacuated until further notice.
7: So we're on our way to the front of the fire. It's about a kilometre in that direction. We're taking a ride with some local farmers. They're volunteering their time and effort and their vehicles to try and help and bolster that firefighting effort.
8: Sky News is on the front line as farmers join firefighters to tackle the blaze. Windy weather has pushed the flames to the outskirts of Bordeaux. It is a frantic race to stop it here. But this fire is highly unpredictable.
7: So that's where the fire is. The wind is going in all different directions, so they're just having a little bit of a chat to figure out exactly where to go first.
8: It takes just a few seconds to transfer gallons of water. It's quick and streamlined, means the bigger fire trucks can fight without pauses.
7: Oh, they were just here.
8: Nearby, more volunteer helpers. This man bringing horses back. He explains their owners had released them before evacuating to safety themselves. The wildfire has driven more than 225,000 residents of Gironde from their homes. Many end up here in Bordeaux's vast exhibition centre. Pets, toys, phone chargers. Easy to see what's precious here.
9: The police arrived and told us we had to go with them. They brought us to stay here for a few days. We don't know how long.
10: Yes, we're worried because the fire isn't stopping. People tell us one thing and then another. We don't know. There's no information. So we're waiting. What else can we do?
8: Authorities here are on the one hand supporting evacuees and on the other making alternative plans as the fire now threatens Bordeaux itself. Suddenly, an alert on our phones. It's a new area evacuation order with instructions for residents to head out using southern routes. An hour later, fire surrounds us.
7: There is a fire.

0: bit at the base of that pylon. But there is also a fire raging on this side. You can see the black smoke going up into the sky from beyond those trees. And over on my left, more black smoke, indicating that this fire is clearly jumping. Fire inside the forest, fire in the shrubs, and before long, fire engulfs a solar farm. Sadia Chowdhury, Sky News, in Gironde, in the south of France.
1: Well, in Spain, tens of thousands have been displaced by the fires there. Conor Gillis reports from just outside Madrid.
2: This is the centre of Europe's largest wildfire, one that is still burning. The flames in these Spanish mountains over Madrid have moved over there in the distance, but they certainly have left their footprint. Look at this, mile after mile of scorched earth, making the Spanish capital's biggest fire on record.
3: Here we had a fire 4 years ago, which burnt all this. It was gigantic, but never like this one.
2: It has been a terrifying sight around the clock, the night sky glowing orange as more families were carried to safety. Driven by fierce winds and extreme heat, the fire has spread with frightening speed.
4: So this is an evacuation centre then?
5: Yes, now it's an evacuation centre. From Thursday, that we received here like 500 people from our neighbours, El Tiemblo.
4: And these were all people who weren't sure if they were going to have a home to go back to?
5: No, they stayed here for 2 days. We have a lot of children.
2: In many villages here, this is a tale of two halves. On one side, still smouldering, ravaged by the flames. And on the other, fields apparently untouched. A place where farmers are only allowed to return to feed their animals. This village sits inside the evacuation zone, its streets empty. Many of the tens of thousands around this region forced to flee still don't know if they have anything to return to. On our journey, we meet Aurelio. He grabbed what he could and has been sleeping here in his car since.
6: I am very worried because this is my only home. If I lose it, then I've got a big problem. I've got nothing else. This is all I've got.
2: He waits to discover whether his home has survived as Spanish leaders visit this area.
7: All the displaced and evacuated people have had a very difficult time. Some have already been away from their home for 4 days. In short, some have lost many possessions altogether.
2: For these communities who sit on the edge of this enormous fire, all they can do is stand and watch, a nervous wait at the mercy of Mother Nature, where no one knows what happens next. Conor Gillis, Sky News, Madrid.
1: Let's turn to Ukraine now, where Volodymyr Zelensky has told Sky News he believes anti-Burnham will continue to support Kyiv in its war against Russia. He described the change in Prime Minister here as a new page in relations between the two countries, which he believes can help strengthen them both. He's been speaking to our chief correspondent, Stuart Ramsey, ahead of a trip to the UK later today, where he'll be welcomed as the first foreign leader to visit anti-Burnham in Downing Street.
8: Would you believe that Andy Burnham is the fifth British Prime Minister since the full-scale invasion, 2022? Do those changes in the British government worry you? Do you think he understands Britain's commitment to Ukraine? Are you confident it'll continue?
9: I had good visits. Starmer's visit to Ukraine, and we spoke about it. Mm-hmm. And he said that the new government will continue, if we speak about Ukraine, so will continue the policy of supporting of Ukraine during this war. So then I had a phone call, very good phone call with the new prime minister. I congratulated him. We spoke about some basic things, not with details, because I understand what does mean when you just became the leader, everybody will call you, and etc. You have to focus on internal questions.
8: Yeah.
9: And I count that we will have productive, very open bilateral meeting, and we will speak about it. and we will speak about all the things. Yes, we made a lot of things with Kir, and we need to continue, and also to have a new page in our relations. For example, drone deal, very important, I think, bilaterally. I want to build big, big factory in Britain and of new technologies and share with our partners. And of course, we're ready to share all our experience with UK, and I hope that UK will do the same. So we need to make this drone deal be very strong. I count on it. And also I count, when we will speak, I will say about not only about our needs, how we see our bilateral relations further, what can we do together to strengthen Ukraine and UK.
8: Because interestingly, actually, you mentioned it about helping. Countries like Britain are pretty defenceless themselves. But there's no way of taking things out of the sky.
9: Money, mm-hmm. really. Money, intelligence, technologies. It's really difficult. It doesn't mean that you need only money from UK or from other. No, it means that there are three points which are very important to build something new. You need fundings. Mm-hmm. You need technologies. We have. And by the way, we both have. UK also have. As I said to you, till now, we began to build missiles. We have good missiles, but till now, We see the strong storm shadows what UK has.
8: Yeah.
9: We want to produce this or something similar. And UK wants to have such drones as we have, including sea drones. We're open for this also.
1: The Conservatives have told Sky News they're not convinced by the Prime Minister's claim that he's ruled out calling an early general election. It comes after Andy Burnham told the BBC he was not prepared to go to the polls, as he says it's not what the voters want.
10: There is no early general election. And the thing I would say to you is 20 plus, how many million people you just mentioned, voted for a manifesto. We're in a parliamentary democracy. So that is what people voted for, and I will honour that manifesto.
1: Well, the Shadow Home Secretary, Chris Philp, told Sky's Trevor Phillips that he believed the Prime Minister would change his mind if he thought he could win at the polls.
11: Well, I mean, the most recent polls are pretty close to a three-way tie, if you look at the margin of error within opinion polls. So bring it on, as far as I'm concerned. We're ready for the fight. I would take his claim with a little pinch of salt, though, because Andy Burnham is a political opportunist, as we have recently seen, and as Keir Starmer has rather painfully discovered. So if Andy Burnham gets a sniff that he might do OK, I'm pretty sure this ruling out an election would rather rapidly get reversed. So I would say watch this space when it comes to opportunist Andy.
1: Our political correspondent Alex Rogers has more.
12: Well, he seemed pretty clear in that interview, giving his reasons as he is sticking by the Labour manifesto. He said that people didn't want a general election and that he was getting on with what people wanted him to do, getting the country back to where it needs to be. And we saw in his first week as Prime Minister a blitz of policy announcements targeting the cost of living, that £2 cap on bus fares, cutting VAT off electricity bills, and that 20% business rate cut for pubs and other venues. But this question of a general election has followed Andy Burnham since he replaced Keir Starmer as Labour leader and Prime Minister. His critics and opposition parties say he effectively has no mandate. But next week, we're expecting the Prime Minister to issue some more announcements tackling some of the more serious, wider issues around adult social care, for example, devolution, and the other one is youth unemployment. So he's trying to show that he's not just focused on easy giveaways. That was some of the criticism we heard from the Tories, that he was too preoccupied with being popular and doing easy things. He's going to come in next week and promise to tackle some of the more difficult, knotty issues. But there are some in Labour who think that a general election could allow Andy Burnham to go on a more bold an ambitious policy platform and not be constrained by the manifesto that Keir Starmer stood on. There are also those in Labour who think he should capitalise on this small poll bounce that Labour are experiencing at the moment and the dip in the polls for reform over the row of over donations that we've seen beleaguer Nigel Farage and his party. But from the Labour MPs I've been speaking to, they do seem relieved that he's ruled out a general election. They say he's got a job to do and they want him to get on with it.
1: Let's bring you up to date with some other news now. A 33-year-old man has been arrested on suspicion of causing death by dangerous driving after four people, including a baby girl, were killed following a crash in Derby. Emergency services were called to the A38 late on Saturday night. Reports a car had crashed into trees. The arrested driver is in hospital with serious injuries. A 16-year-old boy has been charged with murder after a teenager died from multiple stab wounds in Luton. Police say they were called to disorder at a park, the Kingsway Recreation Ground, in the town on Friday. The 17-year-old victim hasn't yet been identified. Four other teenagers have been arrested on suspicion of murder. A power outage at a treatment plant in southeast England left Gatwick Airport without running water. Power has now been restored at the works. And the airport says supplies are gradually returning, but it warns it will take time for things to return to normal.
13: When we went to the lounge, it was the lady in the lounge. She basically said, oh, all the lounges are closed. Maybe WH Smith will be open. Prep might be open. But everything with that needs obviously running water, it's all closed. Then I spotted like massive queues at the toilet, like backlog of queues. I think people must have been waiting about half an hour just to go to the toilet. But it is starting to smell quite a bit of like sewage. It doesn't smell very, very great.
1: The Scottish Government says it's not expecting military support from Westminster to help fight the wildfire in the Cairngorms. Justice Secretary Neil Gray says it's his understanding the UK military doesn't have the capability required. More than 75 firefighters are still battling the fire, which has raged through the Cairngorms over the last 12 days. Two Police Scotland officers have been taken to hospital with serious injuries from what officers are describing as a deliberate and despicable attack in South Lanarkshire. Officers were called to a property on Glen Avenue in Larkhall on Saturday afternoon when a white van was driven at them. Police say it was attempted murder. There have been no arrests. Watching Sky News. Coming up, we'll have the latest on the Iran war as an oil tanker explodes after hitting a mine in the Strait of Hormuz.
14: I'm Deborah Haynes, Sky Security and Defence Editor.
15: The reality of life under Russian fire.
16: People don't want to leave, even though help is here to evacuate them. They say they want to sort out their belongings first. It's absolute chaos.
15: Fire, shouts the commander. There's a dash to safety, as Russian drones will be trying to find this position.
16: We've now got to wait inside the shelter to see if there is incoming.
14: I've been covering Russia's full-scale war since it began, witnessing the terror and the trauma.
17: When rockets fall, I try to hide my head under my toys.
15: Illustrating Ukraine's lost childhood. Hopes and dreams framed by war.
14: Conflict in the Middle East is another major focus.
18: An incredibly dangerous moment.
16: We saw the missiles streaking across the sky. We saw the intercept going up, and then we saw the explosions when the intercepts were successful.
14: With global threats rising, I also explore defence and security in the UK and across NATO.
15: This US aircraft carrier is operating in European waters in a deliberate show of force.
14: This is routine training for NATO, but should Russia's war with Ukraine escalate significantly, pilots like these could be called upon to go into combat for real.
15: Tucked away in the National Archives are some of the UK's old defence plans.
14: The scale of this bunker underlines how seriously governments took the threat of nuclear attack and global conflict.
16: Should allies listen to Vladimir Putin's saber-rattling?
19: No, they shouldn't, and they don't.
14: Sky News, the full story first.
1: Iran and the US have paused attacks with efforts underway to bring both sides back to the negotiating table. Meanwhile, Iranian state media says an oil tanker has exploded after hitting a naval mine. It's reported the tanker struck the mine after leaving the route designated by Tehran. Our military analyst Robert Clark spoke to my colleague Leah Belletto a little earlier.
20: It appears pretty certain now that a tanker has drifted out of the Iranian designated lane, which is just to the north of the Straits of Hormuz, just in between Qusum and Luruk Island. It's a very, very narrow strip. It's about a two-mile-wide corridor, this safe zone or this safe route that the Iranians, you know, recommend. In fact, they do more than recommend. They try to enforce it quite strictly. And it's hit a mine. It's estimated there's, you know, around potentially up to 100 of these mines scattered about. These proximity mines, very, very difficult to spot, very difficult to evade as well. And really, this has been a ticking time bomb for the last, you know, 4 or 5 months, really.
21: And Rob, a spokesperson for the Islamic Republic of Iran, they've actually spoken about this current pause in attacks. Let's just take a listen to that.
22: These attacks continued until 2 nights ago. However, over the past 2 nights, the Americans stopped their attacks. Since, as I said, our strategy was fundamentally retaliatory, we also halted our retaliatory operations.
21: So now we've had this pause from both sides, Iran and the US. Is there a clear pathway about what happens next?
20: I don't think there's a clear pathway at all. I think people are still trying to piece the puzzles this puzzle together. And really, I think there's been a lot of intense diplomatic negotiations in the last 48 hours, particularly by the Omanis, who obviously have a stake in this, being the southern side of the Straits of Hormuz. They've been, some of the intermediaries have been going to Iran. We have the Pakistanis and the Qataris involved in this as well. And I think now there's enough, you know, there's enough breathing spaces allowed where really there's going to be some really focused efforts to try and get, people are calling it a sort of a new agreement for Hormuz that really strengthens the memorandum of understanding, so people understand a little bit more, you know, the nature of it and like where people can go and where they can't go. And in particular, like what this mine strike has highlighted is just how dangerous it is. There's going to be a lot of confusion, a lot of chaos around this for the weeks to come. And I certainly don't think it's going to be an easy one, you know, going forwards.
21: Yeah, and the big issue now is clearing that area of the mines. There's the potential that you'd never really be able to get rid of everything that's been laid.
20: No, and I think this has been quite widely misunderstood over the last few weeks and last few months of the narrative, which is, you know, the Iranians have placed these mines in international waters, contrary to many different types of international law. And only now we're starting to see the, you know, ramifications of this. This will take, like, at least months, if not years, to completely clear. And I think the British, you know, the British government have, you know, expressed an aspiration to be involved with that and to offer, you know, resources to that. They have, you know, assets in place in theatre. So it'll be interesting to see what role Britain has for this going forwards.
1: Robert Clark, there, our military analyst. Let's have a look at the weather.
23: I hope we haven't forgotten anything.
24: Travel insurance. I tick that box.
23: Yeah, but remember what you forgot last year.
25: All Clear Travel Insurance sponsors Sky News Weather.
1: A cool, cloudy end then to the weekend has brought the current heatwave to an end, with Exeter having recorded 21 consecutive days of temperatures meeting heat thresholds. However, as temperatures do rise over Europe once again, there's the potential for the next few days to bring the fourth heatwave of the year to parts of the south. Many parts of the country will be dry for the rest of the night, with clearing skies in the south and east. A few showers will persist in the northwest, some feeding through the Cheshire Gap into North Wales. It will be a cooler and fresher night than we've seen recently, with rural parts of the north seeing temperatures falling to low single figures. Through the morning, a band of showers will spread eastward, lying from western Scotland to North Sea counties by the middle of the day. Wales and the southwest will see the best of the early sunshine, with temperatures reaching the low to mid-20s Celsius. The daytime high is likely to be in the southeast at 26 Celsius, 79 Fahrenheit. The shower belt will spread eastward, lying from western Scotland to eastern coasts by the middle of the day.
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1: Now, don't go away. Coming up for you on Sky News in a few minutes, we'll get another look at the morning's papers with our guests in the highlights from the run.

0: Time now for a look at today's papers and more highlights from The Wrap. Here's Gillian.
1: Time now to see what's making the front pages of tomorrow's newspapers. An exclusive report in The Eye claims Andy Burnham is considering scrapping council tax and stamp duty in plans to reform a system he's previously said is unfair. The Telegraph claims that the new Prime Minister is going to crack down on youth benefits, while its dramatic front page picture is of firefighters battling wildfires in France. The Mail reports that Wes Streeting vowed to follow his predecessor and quit as Defence Secretary if Andy Burnham fails to lift defence spending. The Guardian reports that the new Foreign Secretary, Ed Miliband, is vowing to give the UK a global leadership role on the climate crisis. The Financial Times reports that the world's largest defence companies have invested record amounts in military startups this year as they try to adapt to rapidly evolving modern warfare. The Mirror carries calls for the Prime Minister to crack down on firms dumping sewage into the sea from a woman whose daughter died after contracting E. coli. Fly and dry is the headline in the Metro, with the paper reporting that a water outage at Gatwick Airport left the toilets blocked and the taps off. The Express carries a report claiming that police waste millions on diversity schemes. And the Star reports that there's been a huge rise in drivers filling up at petrol stations without paying. The Sun reports that football superstar Ronaldo is to produce a TV drama in which he plays himself in the starring role. Look forward to that. Don't know what his acting prowess is like, but we will find out eventually. Let's start, though, with The Eye and this line about council tax and stamp duty to be scrapped under Andy Burnham.
2: Yes, this is going to be part of week two of Burnham as PM, another big week of policy blitz. And we've known for some time that Andy Burnham is a big fan of bringing in a land value tax and ultimately, fundamentally overhauling how we tax property. Now, economists across the spectrum have long agreed that property is a good thing to tax because you can't hide it anywhere and you can't take it overseas with you. However, the system that we have at the moment is extremely dysfunctional. We have not reevaluated council tax bans since the early 1990s. And what we have at the moment is a very gummed up housing market where there is no incentive for people to put the land that they have to more productive use. So what Andy Burnham is potentially advocating is that rather than taxing the property, you tax the underlying land. And therefore, if you had two identical lots next to one another and one was a car park and one was a block of flats, well, if the tax was the same, then the incentive would be for the person who's got the parking lot to build more homes on it. So it's an idea that should have pretty widespread appeal. However, it's going to be extremely difficult for him to implement. So it may well be one of those big ideas that doesn't survive contact
1: with reality. Why difficult to implement?
2: Well, because you've got to go through every piece of land in the country and find a way to try and reevaluate its underlying worth, which will be extremely difficult. And I think whenever you're bringing in a major tax change like this, there are losers as well as winners. So it's politically difficult to get over the line.
1: Yeah, and it would be bureaucratic minefield and a difficult problem, but not insolvable, not impossible. But the line on stamp duty, that's he's stealing from the Tories rule book, isn't he? This is something that Kemi Badenoch has proposed.
3: Yeah, so, I mean, scrapping stamp duty is something that, again, as Annabel sets out, you put any economist from anywhere in the political spectrum worth their salt and go, what do you think of how the United Kingdom taxes property? And they would hold their head in their hands and start rocking back and forth. And they go, stamp duty is a dreadful tax because it disincentivises people from selling their property. Council tax is this act of political ingenuity on John Major's part. Margaret Thatcher had made a huge mess with the poll tax. He essentially whipped it up overnight to get them through the 1992 election. But John Major himself in 92 would have been horrified to be told, 30 years later, this bodge job you've done overnight is still going to be the enduring... But the central political damage, the political risk, if take my own home as an example. I live in King's Cross, which in the 90s was a pretty rough area. We know that if we have a proper and fair revaluation, a lot of people in areas like mine are going to have quite a large bill, and people tend to get quite cranky when the government gives them a large bill. So the interesting challenge for anyone is, can he do the thing that most economists, essentially all economists tell you he needs to do and be a good idea, and will people have got over it? Because essentially that's the political risk with this kind of thing. You hope you make this change, by the election you're seeing the benefits of it, and everyone's forgotten quite how angry they were when you made the change. One of the problems with the last 2 years and how they've largely been wasted, I would argue, is that this is the kind of thing that Keir Starmer ought to have wanted to do in his first year in office, rather than do, to be honest, very little in terms of big and radical stuff in the first 2 years, then have someone else come in and go, OK, can I make this change with only 3 years left to go?
1: It does seem as though Andy Burnham is trying to make huge policy change as soon as he's got into office. I mean, his first week, the number of policies he's pushing. This article saying that he's ruling out an early general election as well. So he's making hay while the sun shines.
2: Yes, I mean, let's see. I've actually long thought that there may be a snap poll called perhaps as early as the end of this year, because Andy Burnham, whilst he's doing well in the polls, he's popular, he's a charismatic politician, seems to really connect with the public on a way that Keir Starmer failed to, nevertheless is so constrained by the 2024 Labour manifesto, specifically the tax triple lock and the pledge not to raise income tax VAT or national insurance. But there are all sorts of other things to do with our relationship with the EU. We know that Andy Burnham has said he'd like to see us rejoin at some point in his lifetime. Is he going to be able to bring in the radical changes that the country is now expecting from him without his own mandate? That's going to be the big question. And devolution, yes, it's very popular, it's a big idea, but it's not going to fix the structural, systemic problems that we have in this country. So let's see how his policy blitz goes over the next few months, and whether he feels, actually, I'm never going to have as much popularity as I have now. I'm never going to have some political capital that I have now, and does go for a
1: strike now while the iron's hot. And the Telegraph pointing to another potential policy change that suggesting that the Prime Minister is going to crack down on youth benefits. Payments may be stopped unless training or voluntary work is done, Stephen.
3: Yeah, so, I mean, in terms of the detail of this scheme, the politics of this isn't... Look, we know that, broadly speaking, one of the problems we have as a country is, and if you're young and you are NEETI, not in education, employment or training, you often, when you're unemployed, are given a bunch of, frankly, unsuitable level two, which is a type of not particularly high-level qualification that's not going to lead you into work. We know that one of the reasons for this is level two qualifications are quite cheap. So what Andy Burnham is doing here is he's trying to wrap a fairly expensive policy, which is going, OK, we need to have training, we need to have better intermediate qualifications for people out of work, in a language that we know is popular, which is talking about it in terms of a crackdown. Now, the difficulty here is that all people hear a crackdown and they think that means a financial saving. The reality is actually one of the reasons why we have a neat problem is it is actually quite cheap to throw people on the scrap heap. It's expensive to give them the training and the skills they need to actually get into work. So this is, I think, is another thing where you look at it, it's popular on paper. Again, most people would agree, most policy specialists would agree that we do sell people short. There's this question of, can you do this when you've committed to a manifesto which ties your hands on the big three taxes? And indeed, by tying their hands on the big three taxes, what was the first thing the last Labour government did? They made hiring people more expensive, which increases the amount of people who are going to be neat. And so can you do this when you're running against the last 2 years and those promises made? Or is this about, and this is why I agree with Annabelle, I suspect that for all Andy Burnham says there won't be an election, then what he hopes is that he can make the running, show he's changing Labour, show how charismatic he is, and then go, hey, guys, things are going great, but actually in order to really transform things, I need to be able to go a little bit further. And I think he will hope, therefore, to be able to get his own majority, his own mandate, and crucially, of course, a fresh parliamentary term which takes them well past the end of Donald Trump's second term, when they will hope that brings with it calmer geopolitical waters, a healthier global economy, no ridiculous adventures in the Middle East, and with it an easier life for all incumbent governments.
1: Let's move on to the Mirror, because we're rapidly running out of time, and this story regarding sewage in our waters. No child should die for a day at the sea. And this is a mother of a daughter who died after contracting E. coli. She's calling for Andy Burnham to crack down on firms pumping raw sewage into the sea.
2: Well, I mean, it's an extremely difficult problem for any government to come in and solve. Obviously, we saw privatisation of that utility 30-odd years ago. And in the immediate aftermath of that, we did see increased investment. We did, in the water system, we did see actually companies pumping less sewage into, if you can believe it, into our rivers and the sea. However, it's unacceptable that in a modern developed economy we've got children dying from E. coli because they're swimming in the sea that's so filthy that it's riddled with revolting bacteria and diseases. So, you know, what is Andy Burnham going to do? Not just about, of course, you know, nationalising water, but other utilities as well, where people feel as though decisions that were made in the Thatcher era are not fundamentally working. And he's talked a lot about public control. Is he going to go a step further than that? And if so, once again, we're back to the question of how on earth he's going to fund it.
1: I mean, it has been said an awful lot that Andy Burnham likes to be popular. Do you think that a front page like this is something that he could directly respond to?
3: Yeah, I think it's very much the kind of thing he might directly respond to. He very strongly believes that we took a wrong set of turns in the 1980s, as he said, on the economy and on overly centralising political power. As someone who doesn't wholly agree with him on those economic changes, I think one of the areas where privatisation has not worked is unquestionably water, where it's resulted in these heavily indebted utilities that still do not invest enough in the physical infrastructure. But it is a very complex problem to unpick. Obviously, as Annabel says, we shouldn't in this country have water that's unsafe for anyone to swim in. We shouldn't have the tragic death of a child. I think it very much will be the kind of thing Andy Burnham will want to respond to and something he wants to show that his government is changing and is addressing.
1: OK, Stephen and Annabel, thank you very much.
0: Next this morning, from cutting-edge humanoid robots to strawberry-picking machines, robotic automation is advancing at pace. So how is the technology reshaping UK workforces and what will it mean for jobs? Sky's Roland Manthorpe has more.
4: What's the connection between the Royal Jam Makers and this? Robots, of course, but maybe not in the way you're thinking.
5: Social media would have you believe that the robots are coming. But if you spend time with robots, actually see and touch them, you realise they're a long way off our level. But that doesn't mean they're not coming. And that is the point of this story. This isn't a tale of robots taking over. It's a tale of how they will start doing useful work before they get to our level. And we will get back to the humanoids. But first, I want to take you here to a farm in the English countryside. Because if you want to understand how robots will enter the workforce, you need to go to a place where they pick 100 million strawberries working against the clock. If you're wondering where your strawberries come from this summer, it is almost certainly a place like this. This is Tiptree Farms in Essex, a jam maker with a royal warrant from the king. And for almost 300 years, they've been picking strawberries entirely by hand. But that might be about to change, because if you come this way, you will see what we've got. Some strawberry picking robots. Picking in a regular shape, which changes all the time, is incredibly hard for a robot. So although these machines have been testing on this farm for a while now, when you watch them work, it does not look like the end of human labour. Especially when you see what a human picker can do. But this robot is not competing with some abstract idea of human labour. It is competing with a real system, one the UK depends on to get food picked. Fruit farms like Tiptree rely on a huge influx of seasonal workers who live on site in this camp.
6: We've got Kazakhstani, we've got Ukrainians, we've got Romanians, Bulgarians, from all over the place. 9 different nationalities are living here.
5: Well, how many people?
6: And we have, at this point in time, about 240 people on site.
5: Seeing the scale of the task, you start to understand why the farm wants robots. And not just this farm. Farms across the UK currently fill these jobs with tens of thousands of workers on seasonal visas.
7: The demand is so vast that even if we pick the easy and the medium and allocate the difficult ones to humans, it still makes a big difference to the end user because the labour shortage is so critical.
5: The robots don't need to be as good as humans. They just need to be good enough for the right price. This robot cost £120,000 to produce. And this one cost £20,000, mostly due to the availability of cheap parts like this arm, cheaper parts anyway. There's also going to be a £10,000 one, that's coming soon. And with that, they'll be able to get the cost down of picking strawberries to about £2 per kilogram. That's still double what a human-picked kilogram costs. But many robot component costs are falling. Human costs are rising. But before I tell you what that means for the people working in those fields, let me show you where all of this is heading. The only place to do that is with a Chinese company, because robotics is speeding ahead in China right now. That's why I've come to Canary Wharf to see Agibot, one of the leading Chinese robotics companies. So let's see what they've got. What they've got is incredibly impressive technically. The smoothness of the motion is unbelievable. You have to keep a safe distance from this robot. It doesn't have the spatial awareness that we all have. It's running through basically a pre-programmed routine. And then it happens.
8: Oh no, how did I fall down? Please help me lie flat.
5: It wasn't an easy fix. The robot was out cold for a long time. I think you're seeing why robotics is not quite ready for the mainstream just yet. Like one of those falls over on you and you will know about it. Of course, robots are improving fast. So I asked Agibot, when will they be out in the fields picking fruit?
9: We need a little bit of time, yeah.
5: How long? Can you give me a rough estimate?
9: Probably, I think, around 10 years. Yeah, okay. Around 10 years.
5: Back in Essex, the question isn't when the robots arrive. It's what happens to the people when they do. In the workers' camp, we meet Nosy from Johannesburg.
10: How are we going to work if the robots are here? Are we not? Wilkins and Sons, are they going to say, no, stop. Now you guys don't have a job. You need to go back to South Africa because now we have the robots.
5: I put Nosy's question to Andre, the farm director. Are the robots ready?
6: Not right now, not at this moment, but hopefully in 5 years' time we'll have a viable solution.
5: That might mean 5 years left for Nosy and her fellow pickers. Except this farm has been here before. To tell you the truth, all this talk of robots can actually be a bit misleading because it obscures the reality and the importance of genuine automation. You can really see that here, right? So there are sensors all around here, sometimes even buried in the roots here. And they are communicating with the pump house, telling it when to send water to the plants. Like, in a way, you might say this whole place is actually a big machine, even without the robots. But that didn't remove jobs. Quite the reverse.
6: We increase production, perhaps increase production per given area, and then we need more pickers.
5: When that holds, when the machines can finally pick, nobody knows. Nobody can really answer Nosy's question. Not the farm, not the robot makers, not me. But here's what I keep on coming back to. The future probably doesn't look like the robots and social media. You know, backflips and dances and kung fu kicks. It looks like this, where the robots seem slow and clumsy and kind of unfinished, because the machines probably won't arrive with a bang. They'll seep in, one task, one berry at a time, because our current system is so strained, it's almost a necessity.
9: In the future, yeah, maybe 20 years or maybe 10 years, yeah, so the number of the robotics will be more than the vehicle and will be more than the smartphone, but the value is the value of the vehicle. So this market is huge.
0: 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Coming up, the big wins keep on coming for teenage darts sensation Luke Littler.
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15: People don't want to leave, even though help is here to evacuate them. They say they want to sort out their belongings first. It's absolute chaos.
13: Fire, shouts the commander. There's a dash to safety, as Russian drones will be trying to find this position.
16: We've now got to wait inside the shelter to see if there is incoming.
17: I've been covering Russia's full-scale war since it began, witnessing the terror and the trauma.
18: When rockets fall, I try to hide my head under my toys.
13: Illustrating Ukraine's lost childhood. Hopes and dreams framed by war.
17: Conflict in the Middle East is another major focus.
19: An incredibly dangerous moment. We saw the missiles streaking across the sky. We saw the intercept going up, and then we saw the explosions when the intercepts were successful.
17: With global threats rising, I also explore defence and security in the UK and across NATO.
13: This US aircraft carrier is operating in European waters in a deliberate show of force.
17: This is routine training for NATO, but should Russia's war with Ukraine escalate significantly, pilots like these could be called upon to go into combat for real.
13: Tucked away in the National Archives are some of the UK's old defence plans.
17: The scale of this bunker underlines how seriously governments took the threat of nuclear attack and global conflict.
20: Should allies listen to Vladimir Putin's saber-rattling?
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17: Sky News, the full story first.
0: Hello again there. Let's get you up to date with the sport now. Here is Harriet.
2: Right, let's talk Wimbledon. And from a British perspective, the real headline has come from breakthrough star Arthur Ferry, who was handed a wild card to the tournament but progressed to the semi-final. As you can see, very pleased to say that Arthur joins me now. Arthur, really good to see you. Huge congratulations. What a journey you've been on the past fortnight. Can you even begin to start to sum it up?
22: Yeah, it's been an incredible fortnight. Six matches and lots of firsts. For me, it's going to take a while to all sink in and process it all. But yeah, it's been incredible.
2: Because you look at the stats. I mean, you became only the second wild card in men's singles history to make it to the semi-finals. You were ranked 114th in the world when you entered this tournament. Before it began, did you ever imagine that you could get through to the semi-finals?
22: Yeah, I've always had a lot of self-belief in my ability to play against the top players in the world. And yeah, it was just a matter of stringing wins together. And you know, in those slams, if you want to do well, you have to win a lot of matches. So yeah, that was the case. Past 2 weeks, I was able to back up wins with more good tennis and keep going. So yeah, I've always had the self-belief, and it was, yeah, in my eyes, just a matter of time.
2: And of course, beyond that second round in the singles, you were kind of Britain's only hope as we went through the tournament. Did you feel that level of expectation a lot more as the tournament progressed?
22: Not so much. I mean, I think I had, yeah, there was a lot of tension anyway as a Brit. And yeah, the last Brit definitely contributed to that as well. But no, I was just trying to focus on myself and play for myself and just focus on one match at a time.
2: One of the matches that a lot of people are talking about is that Grigor Dimitrov match, because he's so well loved at Wimbledon as well. You then also beat Kaboli in straight sets. When you were playing those matches, how are you feeling in yourself? Because these guys, you know, seeded in the top 10 in the world and you're beating them. Does that make you think, you know, I can really compete against these guys?
22: 100%. The match against Dimitrov was, my first one on centre court and the second five-set winning in a row, so it was really a special moment. And then playing Kaboli in quarters, my first quarter final in a Grand Slam, he'd done it before, but I felt like I was really confident that I could beat him. I'd beaten him in Australia, and that really helped me to believe that I could get it done.
2: Yeah, then the game against Alexander Zverev, what are your takeaways from that one?
22: Yeah, it was another step up against Alex Zverev. yeah, an incredible player. He was riding off that win at Roland Garros and was playing with a lot of confidence. Very tough to return his serve, and he was playing freely, so difficult. But yeah, a lot of lessons learned and valuable lessons that I'm going to bring forward.
1: Yeah, and it was your birthday yesterday.
0: Let's have a look at the weather.
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0: A cool, cloudy end to the weekend has brought the current heat wave to an end, with Exeter having recorded 21 consecutive days of temperatures meeting heat thresholds. However, as temperatures rise over Europe again, there is the potential for the next few days to bring the fourth heat wave of the year to parts of the south. Many parts of the country will be dry overnight, with clearing skies in the south and east. A few showers will persist in the northwest, some feeding through the Cheshire Gap into North Wales. It will be a cooler and fresher night than we've seen recently, with rural parts of the north seeing temperatures falling to low single figures. Through the morning, a band of showers will spread eastward, lying from western Scotland to North Sea counties by the middle of the day. Wales and the southwest we'll see the best of the early sunshine, with temperatures reaching the low to mid-20s Celsius. The daytime high is likely to be in the southeast at 26 Celsius, 79 Fahrenheit. The shower belt will spread eastward, lying from western Scotland to eastern coasts by the middle of the day, but bringing little more than cloud for many. Ireland will be rather dull throughout, occasional showers or outbreaks of patchy rain. Best of the morning sunshine will be over Wales, southwest and central southern England.
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24: I'm Ed Conway, and in my new podcast, Stuff Matters, we take an object, crack it open, and reveal the world-shaping forces hidden inside. A pair of earbuds. These are at the heart of a geopolitical battle. The humble banana. This is an economic marvel. A child's booster seat. What if they're actually deterring us from having children? Now, if you want to hear more about all of this stuff, come and listen to my new podcast. It's called Stuff Matters.

0: Hello, you're watching Sky News. I'm Nick Croce. Here are the headlines at 4. Police in Germany say the man suspected of carrying out an attack at a Pride event in Berlin has been shot and killed. Bordeaux under threat as wildfires burn out of control, with almost 300,000 forced to flee their homes in France and Spain. Volodymyr Zelensky tells Sky News the UK and Ukraine will work together as he prepares to attend Downing Street as Andy Burnham's first international visitor. Plus, the Conservatives say they're not convinced by the Prime Minister's claim to have ruled out an early general election. Good morning. The man suspected of carrying out a terror attack on a gay pride event in Berlin has been shot dead by police. One person was killed and 29 injured when a van was driven into crowds celebrating in the German capital on Saturday night. Multiple stabbings followed. Officials say the suspect, Abdul Balut, is a German citizen with Islamist links who previously tried to join the Islamic State group. The attack has left people in the city in a state of shock. Sky's Molly Malone reports from Berlin.
1: After an almost 24-hour manhunt, a major police response, centering on an allotment in the northwest of Berlin. Police shooting dead the 21-year-old suspect, Abdel Balu, a German citizen with Islamist connections, who it's believed had been radicalised and was known to the police.
2: The suspect in yesterday's attack in the Tiergarten was located here by our special operation forces in an allotment in Berlin-Spandau. During the operation to apprehend him, he approached our officers with a bladed weapon. He was stopped by our special operations unit using a firearm and subsequently died from his injuries.
1: This should have been a scene of celebration. On the floor, signs of what came before. But then a deadly attack, described by the authorities as Islamist terror. A van having rammed into a crowd of people at Berlin's Pride Parade. For those that had gathered, fear as they were told to evacuate.
3: All of a sudden, everything changed. We were standing there and two presenters that we didn't know came to stage and said, okay, there was a small incident. We have to cancel the concerts. Everyone needs to leave. Please take care of yourself and go home. I already knew something really bad happened.
4: The mood here for hours now has been incredibly somber. People turning up here to reflect on an attack that was

0: intimidated. These acts have only one purpose, to divide our society. They want to take away from us the most important thing we have, our openness and our freedom.
1: But there are already questions about how this happened, amid warnings that it may not be the last.
2: All measures to prevent other incidents should be carefully considered and increased where necessary. We cannot rule out the possibility that further terrorist attacks and such terrible acts might take place.
1: For now, a city in shock, wanting answers about how a celebration turned into an attack on a community and why.
3: As you saw in my report, the suspect shot and killed, but this is a man that was known to police over a number of years. And so I think what is to follow is a probably political conversation about who knew what, when, and what could have possibly been prevented. The organisers of this pride, which saw thousands of people gather here in the centre of Berlin, are very clear that they do not want this to become political, that they do not want the political messaging to take over from what was a deadly attack. But the reality is that a woman has been killed, 29 people have been injured, a number of them said to still have life-threatening injuries. And I think the questions about who knew what when and whether this attack could have been prevented are yet to come.
4: Well, let's turn now to the huge wildfires that have forced around 300,000 people to flee their homes in France and Spain. Hundreds of homes have already been destroyed. And firefighters are struggling to contain blazes burning out of control near Bordeaux, Madrid and Valencia. In a moment, Conor Gillis will report from the outskirts of the Spanish capital, where military and aircraft from across Europe have been brought in to help tackle the fires. First, though, to Bordeaux, where Sadia Chowdhury reports as officials are considering evacuating the whole city, with the airport hotel zone now evacuated until further notice.
5: So we're on our way to the front of the fire. It's about a kilometre in that direction. We're taking a ride with some local farmers. They're volunteering their time and effort and their vehicles to try and help and bolster that firefighting effort.
6: Sky News is on the front line as farmers join firefighters to tackle the blaze. Windy weather has pushed the flames to the outskirts of Bordeaux. It is a frantic race to stop it here. But this fire is highly unpredictable.
5: So that's where the fire is. The wind is going in all different directions, so they're just having a little bit of a chat to figure out exactly where to go first.
6: It takes just a few seconds to transfer gallons of water. It's quick and streamlined, means the bigger fire trucks can fight without pauses.
5: Oh, they were just here.
6: Nearby, more volunteer helpers. This man bringing horses back. He explains their owners had released them before evacuating to safety themselves. The wildfire has driven more than 225,000 residents of Gironde from their homes. Many end up here in Bordeaux's vast exhibition centre. Pets, toys, phone chargers. Easy to see what's precious here.
7: The police arrived and told us we had to go with them. They brought us to stay here for a few days. We don't know how long.
8: Yes, we're worried because the fire isn't stopping. People tell us one thing and then another. We don't know. There's no information. So we're waiting. What else can we do?
6: Authorities here are on the one hand supporting evacuees and on the other making alternative plans as the fire now threatens Bordeaux itself. Suddenly, an alert on our phones. It's a new area evacuation order with instructions for residents to head out using southern routes. An hour later, fire surrounds us.
5: There is a fire there at the base of that pylon, but there is also a fire raging on this side. You can see the black smoke going up into the sky from beyond those trees. And over on my left, more black smoke, indicating that this fire is clearly jumping.
6: Fire inside the forest, fire in the shrubs, and before long, fire engulfs a solar farm. Sadia Chowdhury, Sky News, in Gironde, in the south of France.
4: Well, in Spain, tens of thousands have now been displaced by the fires. Conor Gillis reports from just outside Madrid.
9: This is the

0: center of Europe's largest wildfire, one that is still burning. The flames in these Spanish mountains over Madrid have moved over there in the distance, but they certainly have left their footprint. Look at this, mile after mile of scorched earth, making the Spanish capital's biggest fire on record.
1: Here we had a fire 4 years ago which burnt all this. It was gigantic, but never like this one.
0: It has been a terrifying sight around the clock, the night sky glowing orange as more families were carried to safety. Driven by fierce winds and extreme heat, the fire has spread with frightening speed.
2: So this is an evacuation centre then?
3: Yes, now it's an evacuation centre. From Thursday that we received here like 500 people from our neighbours, El Tiemblo.
2: And these were all people who weren't sure if they were going to have a home to go back to?
3: No, they stayed here for 2 days. We have a lot of children.
0: In many villages here, this is a tale of two halves. On one side, still smouldering, ravaged by the flames. And on the other, fields apparently untouched, a place where farmers are only allowed to return to feed their animals. This village sits inside the evacuation zone, its streets empty. Many of the tens of thousands around this region forced to flee still don't know if they have anything to return to. On our journey, we meet Aurelio. He grabbed what he could and has been sleeping here in his car since.
4: I am very worried because this is my only home. If I lose it, then I've got a big problem. I've got nothing else. This is all I've got.
0: He waits to discover whether his home has survived as Spanish leaders visit this area.
5: All the displaced and evacuated people have had a very difficult time. Some have already been away from their home for 4 days. In short, some have lost many possessions altogether.
0: For these communities who sit on the edge of this enormous fire, all they can do is stand and watch, a nervous wait at the mercy of Mother Nature, where no one knows what happens next. Conor Gillis, Sky News, Madrid.
6: And to Ukraine now, where Volodymyr Zelensky has told Sky News he believes Andy Burnham will continue to support Kyiv in its war against Russia. He described the change in Prime Minister here as a new page in relations between the two countries, which he believes can help strengthen them both. He's been speaking to our chief correspondent, Stuart Ramsey, ahead of a trip to the UK later today, where he'll be welcomed as the first foreign leader to visit Andy Burnham in Downing Street.
7: Would you believe that Andy Burnham is the fifth British Prime Minister since the full-scale invasion, 2022? Do those changes in the British government worry you? Do you think he understands Britain's commitment to Ukraine? Are you confident it'll continue?
8: I had good visits, Starmer's visit to Ukraine, and we spoke about it. Mm-hmm. And he said that the new government will continue, if we speak about Ukraine, so will continue the policy of supporting of Ukraine during this war. So then I had a phone call, very good phone call with the new prime minister. I congratulated him. We spoke about some basic things, not with details, because I understand what does mean when you just became the leader, everybody will call you, and etc. You have to focus on internal questions.
7: Yeah.
8: And I count that we will have productive, very open bilateral meeting, and we will speak about it, and we will speak about all the things. Yes, we made a lot of things with Kier, and we need to continue. And also to have a new page in our relations. For example, drone deal, very important, I think, bilaterally. I want to build big, big factory in Britain and of new technologies and share with our partners. And, of course, we're ready to share all our experience with UK. And I hope that UK will do the same. So we need to make this drone deal be very strong. I count on it. And also I count, when we will speak, I will say about not only about our needs, how we see our bilateral relations further, what can we do together to strengthen Ukraine and UK.
7: Because interestingly, actually, you mentioned it about helping. Countries like Britain are pretty defenceless themselves. There's no way of taking things out of the sky.
8: Money, really. Money, intelligence, technologies. It's really difficult. It doesn't mean that you need only money from UK or from other. No, it means that there are three points which are very important to build something new. You need fundings, you need technologies. We have, and by the way, we both have, UK also have. As I said to you, till now, we began to build missiles. We have good missiles, but till now, we see the strong storm shadows what UK has.
7: Yeah.
8: We want to produce this or something similar. And UK wants to have such drones as we have, including sea drones. We're open for this also.
6: Well, the Conservatives have told Sky News they're not convinced by the Prime Minister's claim that he's ruled out calling an early general election. It comes after Andy Burnham told the BBC he was not prepared to go to the polls as he says it's not what voters want.
9: There is no early general election. And the thing I would say to you is 20 plus, how many million people you just mentioned, voted for a manifesto. We're in a parliamentary democracy. So that is what people voted for. And I will honour that manifesto.
6: Well, the Shadow Home Secretary, Chris Philp, told Sky's Trevor Phillips he believed the Prime Minister would change his mind if he thought he could win at the polls.
10: Well, I mean, the most recent polls are pretty close to a three-way tie if you look at the margin of error within opinion polls. So bring it on as far as I'm concerned. We're ready for the fight. I would take his claim with a little pinch of salt, though, because Andy Burnham is a political opportunist, as we have recently seen, and as Keir Starmer has rather painfully discovered. So if Andy Burnham gets a sniff that he might do OK, I'm pretty sure this ruling out an election would rather rapidly get reversed. So I would say watch this space when it comes to opportunist Andy.
6: Our political correspondent Alex Rogers has more.
11: He is sticking by the Labour manifesto. He said that people didn't want a general election and that he was getting on with what people wanted him to do, getting the country back to where it needs to be. And we saw in his first week as Prime Minister a blitz of policy announcements targeting the cost of living, that £2 cap on bus fares, cutting VAT off electricity bills and that 20% business rate cut for pubs and other venues. But this question of a general election has followed Andy Burnham since he replaced Keir Starmer as Labour leader and Prime Minister. His critics and opposition parties say he effectively has no mandate. But next week, we're expecting the Prime Minister to issue some more announcements tackling some of the more serious wider issues around adult social care, for example, devolution, and the other one is youth unemployment. So he's trying to show that he's not just focused on easy giveaways. That was some of the criticism we heard from the Tories, that he was too preoccupied with being popular and doing easy things. He's going to come in next week and promise to tackle some of the more difficult, knotty issues. But there are some in Labour who think that a general election could allow Andy Burnham to go on a more bold and ambitious policy platform and not be constrained by the manifesto that Keir Starmer stood on. There are also those in Labour who think he should capitalise on this small poll bounce that Labour are experiencing at the moment and the dip in the polls for reform over the row of over donations that we've seen beleaguer Nigel Farage and his party. But from the Labour MPs I've been speaking to, they do seem relieved that he's ruled out a general election. They say he's got a job to do and they want him to get on with it.
6: Let's bring you up to date with some other stories now. Multiple people, we're being told, have been shot in Seattle in the US at a performing arts centre. Now, police have not indicated the conditions any of the injured, but have asked for people to avoid the area while they investigate. More on that as we get it. A 33-year-old man has been arrested on suspicion of causing death by dangerous driving after four people, including a baby girl, were killed in a crash in Derby. Emergency services were called to the A38 late Saturday night. To reports a car had crashed into trees. The driver, who's under arrest, is in hospital with serious injuries. A 16-year-old boy has been charged with murder after a teenager died from multiple stab wounds in Luton. Police say they were called to disorder at a park in the town on Friday. The 17-year-old victim hasn't yet been identified. Four other teenagers have been arrested on suspicion of murder. A power outage at a treatment works in southeast England left Gatwick Airport without running water. Power has now been restored at the plant and the airport says supplies are gradually returning, but it warns it will take time for things to return to normal.
12: When we went to the lounge, it was the lady in the lounge, she basically said, oh, all the lounges are closed, maybe WH Smith will be open, Pret might be open, but everything with that needs obviously running water, it's all closed. Then I spotted like massive queues at the toilet, like backlog of queues. I think people must have been waiting about half an hour just to go to the toilet. But it is starting to smell quite a bit of like sewage. It doesn't smell very, very great.
6: The Scottish Government says it's not expecting military support from Westminster to help fight the wildfire in the Cairngorms. Justice Secretary Neil Gray says it's his understanding the UK military does not have the capability required. More than 75 firefighters are still battling the fire, which has raged through the Cairngorms over the last 12 days. Two Police Scotland officers have been taken to hospital with serious injuries from what senior officers are describing as a deliberate and despicable attack in South Lanarkshire. Officers were at a property on Glen Avenue in Lark Hall on Saturday afternoon when a white van was driven at them. Police say it was attempted murder. There have been no arrests. Coming up, we'll have the latest on the Iran war as an oil tanker explodes after hitting a mine in the Strait of Hormuz.
13: I'm Deborah Haynes, Sky Security and Defence Editor.
14: The reality of life under Russian fire.
15: People don't want to leave, even though help is here to evacuate them. They say they want to sort out their belongings first. It's absolute chaos.
14: Fire, shouts the commander. There's a dash to safety, as Russian drones will be trying to find this position.
16: We've now got to wait inside the shelter to see if there is incoming.
17: I've been covering Russia's full-scale war since it began, witnessing the terror and the trauma.
18: When rockets fall, I tried to hide my head under my toys.
14: Illustrating Ukraine's lost childhood. Hopes and dreams framed by war.
17: Conflict in the Middle East is another major focus.
19: An incredibly dangerous moment. We saw the missiles streaking across the sky. We saw the intercept going up, and then we saw the explosions when the intercepts were successful.
17: With global threats rising, I also explored defence and security in the UK and across NATO.
14: This US aircraft carrier is operating in European waters in a deliberate show of force.
17: This is routine training for NATO. But should Russia's war with Ukraine escalate significantly, pilots like these could be called upon to go into combat for real.
14: Tucked away in the National Archives are some of the UK's old defence plans.
20: The scale of this bunker underlines how seriously governments took the threat of nuclear attack and global conflict.
21: Should allies listen to Vladimir Putin's saber-rattling?
22: No, they shouldn't, and they don't.
17: Sky News, the full story first.
6: Now, Iran and the US have paused attacks with efforts underway to bring both sides back to the negotiating table. Meanwhile, Iranian state media says an oil tanker has exploded after hitting a naval mine. It's reported the tanker struck the mine after leaving the route designated by Tehran. Our military analyst Rob Clark spoke to my colleague Leah Belletto earlier.
23: It appears pretty certain now that a tanker has drifted out of the Iranian designated lane, which is just to the north of the Straits of Hormuz, just in between Qusum and Luruk Island. It's a very, very narrow strip. It's about a two-mile-wide corridor, this safe zone or this safe route that the Iranians, you know, recommend. In fact, they do more than recommend they try to enforce it quite strictly. And it's hit a mine. It's estimated there's, you know, around potentially up to 100 of these mines scattered about, these proximity mines. Very, very difficult to spot, very difficult to evade as well. And really, this has been a ticking time bomb for the last, you know, 4 or 5 months, really.
1: And Rob, a spokesperson for the Islamic Republic of Iran, they've actually spoken about this current pause in attacks. Let's just take a listen to that.
2: These attacks continued until 2 nights ago. However, over the past 2 nights, the Americans stopped their attacks. Since, as I said, our strategy was fundamentally retaliatory, we also halted our retaliatory operations.
1: So now we've had this pause from both sides, Iran and the US. Is there a clear pathway about what happens next?
23: I don't think there's a clear pathway at all. I think people are still trying to piece the puzzles, this puzzle together. And really, I think there's been a lot of intense diplomatic negotiations in the last 48 hours, particularly by the Omanis, who obviously have a stake in this, being the southern side of the Straits of Hormuz. They've been some of the intermediaries have been going to Iran. We have the Pakistanis and the Qataris involved in this as well. And I think now there's enough, you know, there's enough breathing spaces allowed where really there's going to be some really focused efforts to try and get, people are calling it a sort of a new agreement for Hormuz that really strengthens the memorandum of understanding. So people understand a little bit more, you know, the nature of it and like where people can go and where they can't go. And in particular, like what this this mine strike has highlighted is just how dangerous it is. There's going to be a lot of confusion, a lot of chaos around this for the weeks to come. And I certainly don't think it's going to be an easy one, you know, going forwards.
1: Yeah, and the big issue now is clearing that area of the mines. There's the potential that you never really be able to get rid of everything that's been laid.
23: No, and I think this has been quite widely misunderstood over the last few weeks and the last few months of the narrative, which is, you know, the Iranians have placed these mines in international waters, contrary to many different types of international law. And only now we're starting to see the, you know, ramifications of this. This will take, like, at least months, if not years, to completely clear. And I think the British, you know, the British government have, you know, expressed an aspiration to be involved with that and to offer, you know, resources to that. They have, you know, assets in place in theatre. So it'll be interesting to see what role Britain has for this going forwards.
6: OK, let's have a look at the weather.
3: I hope we haven't forgotten anything.
4: Travel insurance. I tick that box.
3: Yeah, but remember what you forgot last year.
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6: A cool, cloudy end to the weekend has brought the current heatwave to an end, with Exeter having recorded 21 consecutive days of temperatures meeting heat thresholds. However, as temperatures rise over Europe once again, there's the potential for the next few days to bring the fourth heat wave of the year to parts of the south. Many parts of the country will be dry for the rest of the night, with clearing skies in the south and east. A few showers will persist in the northwest, some feeding through the Cheshire Gap into North Wales. A cooler and fresher night than we've seen recently, with rural parts of the north seeing temperatures falling to low single figures. Through the morning, a band of showers will spread eastward, lying from western Scotland to North Sea counties by the middle of the day. Wales and the southwest will see the best of the early sunshine, with temperatures reaching the low to mid-20s Celsius. The daytime high likely to be the southeast, 26 Celsius, that is 79 Fahrenheit.
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6: Now, don't go away. Coming up on Sky News, we'll take another look at the morning's papers with our guests and all the highlights coming up from the wrap.

0: Time now for a look at today's papers and more highlights from The Wrap. 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
1: Time now to see what's making the front pages of tomorrow's newspapers. An exclusive report in The Eye claims Andy Burnham is considering scrapping council tax and stamp duty in plans to reform a system he's previously said is unfair. The Telegraph claims that the new Prime Minister is going to crack down on youth benefits, while its dramatic front page picture is of firefighters battling wildfires in France. The Mail reports that Wes Streeting vowed to follow his predecessor and quit as Defence Secretary if Andy Burnham fails to lift defence spending. The Guardian reports that the new Foreign Secretary, Ed Miliband, is vowing to give the UK a global leadership role on the climate crisis. The Financial Times reports that the world's largest defence companies have invested record amounts in military startups this year as they try to adapt to rapidly evolving modern warfare. The Mirror carries calls for the Prime Minister to crack down on firms dumping sewage into the sea from a woman whose daughter died after contracting E. coli. Fly and dry is the headline in the Metro, with the paper reporting that a water outage at Gatwick Airport left the toilets blocked and the taps off. The Express carries a report claiming that police waste millions on diversity schemes. And the Star reports that there's been a huge rise in drivers filling up at petrol stations without paying. The Sun reports that football superstar Ronaldo is to produce a TV drama in which he plays himself in the starring role. Yeah, look forward to that. Don't know what his acting prowess is like, but we will find out eventually. Let's start, though, with The Eye and this line about council tax and stamp duty to be scrapped under Andy Burnham.
2: Yes, this is going to be part of week two of Burnham as PM, another big week of policy blitz. And we've known for some time that Andy Burnham is a big fan of bringing in a land value tax and ultimately, fundamentally overhauling how we tax property. Now, economists across the spectrum have long agreed that property is a good thing to tax because you can't hide it anywhere and you can't take it overseas with you. However, the system that we have at the moment is extremely dysfunctional. We have not reevaluated council tax bans since the 1990s, early 1990s. And what we have at the moment is a very gummed up housing market where there is no incentive for people to put the land that they have to more productive use. So what Andy Burnham is potentially advocating is that rather than taxing the property, you tax the underlying land. And therefore, if you had two identical lots next to one another and one was a car park and one was a block of flats, well, if the tax was the same, then the incentive would be for the person who's got the parking lot to build more homes on it. So it's an idea that should have pretty widespread appeal. However, it's going to be extremely difficult for him to implement. So it may well be one of those big ideas that doesn't survive contact
1: with reality. Why difficult to implement?
2: Well, because you've got to go through every piece of land in the country and find a way to try and reevaluate its underlying worth, which will be extremely difficult. And I think whenever you're bringing in a major tax change like this, there are losers as well as winners. So it's politically difficult to get over the line.
1: Yeah, and it would be bureaucratic minefield and a difficult problem, but not insolvable, not impossible. But the line on stamp duty, that's he's stealing from the Tories rule book, isn't he? This is something that Kemi Badenoch has proposed.
3: Yeah, so, I mean, scrapping stamp duty is something that, again, as Annabel sets out, you put any economist from anywhere in the political spectrum worth their salt and go, what do you think of how the United Kingdom taxes property? And they would hold their head in their hands and start rocking back and forth. And they go, stamp duty is a dreadful tax because it disincentivises people from selling their property. Council tax is this act of political ingenuity on John Major's part. You know, Margaret Thatcher had made a huge mess with the poll tax. He essentially whipped it up overnight to get them through the 1992 election. But John Major himself in 92 would have been horrified to be told, yeah, 30 years later, you know, this bodge job you've done overnight is still going to be the enduring... But the central political damage, the political risk, if take my own home as an example. I live in King's Cross, which in the 90s was a pretty rough area. We know that if we have a proper and fair revaluation, a lot of people in areas like mine are going to have quite a large bill, and people tend to get quite cranky when the government gives them a large bill. So the interesting challenge for Andy Burnham is, can he do the thing that most economists, essentially all economists tell you he needs to do and be a good idea, and will people have got over it? Because essentially that's the political risk with this kind of thing. You hope you make this change, by the election you're seeing the benefits of it, and everyone's forgotten quite how angry they were when you made the change. One of the problems with the last 2 years and how they've largely been wasted, I would argue, is that this is the kind of thing that Keir Starmer ought to have wanted to do in his first year in office, rather than do, to be honest, very little in terms of big and radical stuff in the first 2 years, then have someone else come in and go, OK, can I make this change with only 3 years left to go?
1: It does seem as though Andy Burnham is trying to make huge policy change as soon as he's got into office. I mean, his first week, the number of policies he's pushing. This article saying that he's ruling out an early general election as well. So he's making hay while the sun shines.
2: Yes, I mean, let's see. I've actually long thought that there may be a snap poll called perhaps as early as the end of this year, because Andy Burnham, whilst he's doing well in the polls, he's popular, he's a charismatic politician, seems to really connect with the public on a way that Keir Starmer failed to, nevertheless is so constrained by the 2024 Labour manifesto, specifically the tax triple lock and the pledge not to raise income tax, VAT or national insurance. But there are all sorts of other things to do with our relationship with the EU. We know that Andy Burnham has said he'd like to see us rejoin at some point in his lifetime. Is he going to be able to bring in the radical changes that the country is now expecting from him without his own mandate? That's going to be the big question. And devolution, yes, it's very popular, it's a big idea, but it's not going to fix the structural systemic problems that we have in this country. So let's see how his policy blitz goes over the next few months and whether he feels, actually, I'm never going to have as much popularity as I have now. I'm never going to have the political capital that I have now and does go for a
1: strike now while the iron's hot. And the Telegraph pointing to another potential policy change that suggesting that the Prime Minister is going to crack down on youth benefits. Payments may be stopped unless training or voluntary work is done, Stephen.
3: Yeah, so, I mean, in terms of the detail of this scheme, the politics of this is that, look, we know that, broadly speaking, one of the problems we have as a country is, and if you're young and you are NEETI, not in education, employment or training, you often, when you're unemployed, are given a bunch of, frankly, unsuitable level two, which is a type of not particularly high-level qualification that's not going to lead you into work. We know that one of the reasons for this is level two qualifications are quite cheap. So what Andy Burnham is doing here is he's trying to wrap a fairly expensive policy, which is go, OK, we need to have training, we need to have better intermediate qualifications for people out of work, in a language that we know is popular, which is talking about it in terms of a crackdown. Now, the difficulty here is that all people hear a crackdown and they think that means a financial saving. The reality is actually one of the reasons why we have a neat problem is it is actually quite cheap to throw people on the scrap heap. It's expensive to give them the training and the skills they need to actually get into work. So this is, I think, is another thing where you look at it, it's popular on paper. Again, most people would agree, most policy specialists would agree that we do sell people short. There's this question of, can you do this when you've committed to a manifesto which ties your hands on the big three taxes? And indeed, by tying their hands on the big three taxes, what was the first thing the last Labour government did? They made hiring people more expensive, which increases the amount of people who are going to be neat. And so can you do this when you're running against the last 2 years and those promises made? Or is this about, and this is why I agree with Annabelle, I suspect that for all Andy Burnham says there won't be an election, then what he hopes is that he can make the running, show he's changing Labour, show how charismatic he is, and then go, hey, guys, things are going great, but actually in order to really transform things, I need to be able to go a little bit further. And I think he will hope, therefore, to be able to get his own majority, his own mandate, and crucially, of course, a fresh parliamentary term which takes them well past the end of Donald Trump's second term, when they will hope that brings with it calmer geopolitical waters, a healthier global economy, no ridiculous adventures in the Middle East, and with it an easier life for all incumbent governments.
1: Let's move on to the Mirror, because we're rapidly running out of time, and this story regarding sewage in our waters. No child should die for a day at the sea. And this is a mother of a daughter who died after contracting E. coli. She's calling for Andy Burnham to crack down on firms pumping raw sewage into the sea.
2: Well, I mean, it's an extremely difficult problem for any government to come in and solve. Obviously, we saw privatisation of that utility 30-odd years ago. And in the immediate aftermath of that, we did see increased investment. We did, in the water system, we did see actually companies pumping less sewage into, if you can believe it, into our rivers and the sea. However, it's unacceptable that in a modern developed economy we've got children dying from E. coli because they're swimming in the sea that's so filthy that it's riddled with revolting bacteria and diseases. So, you know, what is Andy Burnham going to do? Not just about, of course, you know, nationalising water, but other utilities as well, where people feel as though decisions that were made in the Thatcher era are not fundamentally working. And he's talked a lot about public control. Is he going to go a step further than that? And if so, once again, we're back to the question of how on earth he's going to fund it.
1: I mean, it has been said an awful lot that Andy Burnham likes to be popular. Do you think that a front page like this is something that he could directly respond to?
3: Yeah, I think it's very much the kind of thing he might directly respond to. He very strongly believes that we took a wrong set of turns in the 1980s, as he said, on the economy and on overly centralising political power. As someone who doesn't wholly agree with him on those economic changes, I think one of the areas where privatisation has not worked is unquestionably water, where it's resulted in these heavily indebted utilities that still do not invest enough in the physical infrastructure. But it is a very complex problem to unpick. Obviously, as Annabel says, we shouldn't in this country have water that's unsafe for anyone to swim in. We shouldn't have the tragic death of a child. I think it very much will be the kind of thing Andy Burnham will want to respond to, and something he wants to show that his government is changing and is addressing.
1: OK, Stephen and Annabel, thank you very much.
0: Next this morning, from cutting-edge humanoid robots to strawberry-picking machines, robotic automation is advancing at pace. So how is the technology reshaping UK workforces, and what will it mean for jobs? Sky's Roland Manthorpe has more.
4: What's the connection between the Royal Jam Makers and this? Robots, of course, but maybe not in the way you're thinking.
5: Social media would have you believe that the robots are coming. But if you spend time with robots, actually see and touch them, you realise they're a long way off our level. But that doesn't mean they're not coming. And that is the point of this story. This isn't a tale of robots taking over. It's a tale of how they will start doing useful work before they get to our level. And we will get back to the humanoids. But first, I want to take you here to a farm in the English countryside. Because if you want to understand how robots will enter the workforce, you need to go to a place where they pick 100 million strawberries working against the clock. If you're wondering where your strawberries come from this summer, it is almost certainly a place like this. This is Tiptree Farms in Essex, a jam maker with a royal warrant from the king. And for almost 300 years, they've been picking strawberries entirely by hand. But that might be about to change, because if you come this way, you will see what we've got. Some strawberry picking robots. Picking in a regular shape, which changes all the time, is incredibly hard for a robot. So although these machines have been testing on this farm for a while now, when you watch them work, it does not look like the end of human labour. Especially when you see what a human picker can do. But this robot is not competing with some abstract idea of human labour. It is competing with a real system, one the UK depends on to get food picked. Fruit farms like Tiptree rely on a huge influx of seasonal workers who live on site in this camp.
6: We've got Kazakhstani, we've got Ukrainians, we've got Romanians, Bulgarians from all over the place. 9 different nationalities are living here.
5: Wow, how many people?
6: And we have, at this point in time, about 240 people on site.
5: Seeing the scale of the task, you start to understand why the farm wants robots. And not just this farm. Farms across the UK currently fill these jobs with tens of thousands of workers on seasonal visas.
7: The demand is so vast that even if we pick the easy and the medium and allocate the difficult ones to humans, it still makes a big difference to the end user because the labour shortage is so critical.
5: The robots don't need to be as good as humans. They just need to be good enough for the right price. This robot cost £120,000 to produce, and this one cost £20,000, mostly due to the availability of cheap parts like this arm, cheaper parts anyway. There's also going to be a £10,000 one that's coming soon, and with that they'll be able to get the cost down of picking strawberries to about £2 per kilogram. That's still double what a human-picked kilogram costs. But many robot component costs are falling. Human costs are rising. But before I tell you what that means for the people working in those fields, let me show you where all of this is heading. The only place to do that is with a Chinese company, because robotics is speeding ahead in China right now. That's why I've come to Canary Wharf to see Ajubot, one of the leading Chinese robotics companies. So let's see what they've got. What they've got is incredibly impressive technically. The smoothness of the motion is unbelievable. You have to keep a safe distance from this robot. It doesn't have the spatial awareness that we all have. It's running through basically a pre-programmed routine. And then it happens.
8: Oh no, how did I fall down? Please help me lie flat.
5: It wasn't an easy fix. The robot was out cold for a long time. I think you're seeing why robotics is not quite ready for the mainstream just yet. Like one of those falls over on you and you will know about it. Of course, robots are improving fast. So I asked Ajubot, when will they be out in the fields picking fruit?
9: We need a little bit time, yeah.
5: How long? Can you give me a rough estimate?
9: Probably, I think, around 10 years. Yeah,
5: okay.
9: Around 10 years.
5: Back in Essex, the question isn't when the robots arrive. It's what happens to the people when they do. In the workers' camp, we meet Nosy from Johannesburg.
10: How are we going to work if the robots are here? Are we not, Wilkins and Sons, are they going to say, no, stop. No, you guys don't have a job. You need to go back to South Africa because now we have the robots.
5: I put Nosy's question to Andre, the farm director. Are the robots ready?
6: Not right now, not at this moment, but hopefully in 5 years' time we'll have a viable solution.
5: That might mean 5 years left for Nosy and her fellow pickers. Except this farm has been here before. To tell you the truth, all this talk of robots can actually be a bit misleading because it obscures the reality and the importance of genuine automation. You can really see that here, right? So there are sensors all around here, sometimes even buried in the roots here. And they are communicating with the pump house, telling it when to send water to the plants. Like, in a way, you might say this whole place is actually a big machine, even without the robots. But that didn't remove jobs. Quite the reverse.
6: We increase production, perhaps increase production per given area, and then we need more pickers.
5: When that holds, when the machines can finally pick, nobody knows. Nobody can really answer Nosy's question. Not the farm, not the robot makers, not me. But here's what I keep on coming back to. The future probably doesn't look like the robots and social media. You know, backflips and dances and kung fu kicks. It looks like this, where the robots seem slow and clumsy and kind of unfinished, because the machines probably won't arrive with a bang. They'll seep in, one task, one berry at a time, because our current system is so strained, it's almost a necessity.
9: In the future, yeah, maybe 20 years or maybe 10 years, yeah, so the number of the robotics will be more than the vehicle and will be more than the smartphone, but the value is the value of the vehicle. So this market is huge.
0: 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Coming up, the big wins keep on coming for teenage darts sensation Luke Littler.
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12: I'm Deborah Haynes, Sky's security and defence editor.
13: The reality of life under Russian fire.
15: People don't want to leave, even though help is here to evacuate them. They say they want to sort out their belongings first. It's absolute chaos.
13: Fire, shouts the commander. There's a dash to safety, as Russian drones will be trying to find this position.
16: We've now got to wait inside the shelter to see if there is incoming.
12: I've been covering Russia's full-scale war since it began, witnessing the terror and the trauma.
17: When rockets fall, I try to hide my head under my toys.
13: Illustrating Ukraine's lost childhood. Hopes and dreams framed by war.
12: Conflict in the Middle East is another major focus.
18: An incredibly dangerous moment. We saw the missiles streaking across the sky. We saw the intercept going up, and then we saw the explosions when the intercepts were successful.
12: With global threats rising, I also explored defence and security in the UK and across NATO.
13: This US aircraft carrier is operating in European waters in a deliberate show of force.
12: This is routine training for NATO, but should Russia's war with Ukraine escalate significantly, pilots like these could be called upon to go into combat for real.
13: Tucked away in the National Archives are some of the UK's old defence plans.
12: The scale of this bunker underlines how seriously governments took the threat of nuclear attack and global conflict.
19: Should allies listen to Vladimir Putin's saber-rattling?
20: No, they shouldn't, and they don't.
12: Sky News, the full story first.
0: Hello again there. Let's get you up to date with the sport now. Here is Harriet.
21: Right, let's talk Wimbledon. And from a British perspective, the real headline has come from breakthrough star Arthur Ferry, who was handed a wild card to the tournament but progressed to the semi-final. As you can see, very pleased to say that Arthur joins me now. Arthur, really good to see you. Huge congratulations. What a journey you've been on the past fortnight. Can you even begin to start to sum it up?
22: Yeah, it's been an incredible fortnight. Six matches and lots of firsts. For me, it's going to take a while to all sink in and process it all. But yeah, it's been incredible.
21: Because you look at the stats. I mean, you became only the second wild card in men's singles history to make it to the semi-finals. You were ranked 114th in the world when you entered this tournament. Before it began, did you ever imagine that you could get through to the semi-finals?
22: Yeah, I've always had a lot of self-belief in my ability to play against the top players in the world. And yeah, it was just a matter of stringing wins together. And you know, in those slams, if you want to do well, you have to win a lot of matches. So yeah, that was the case. Past 2 weeks, I was able to back up wins with more good tennis and keep going. So yeah, I've always had the self-belief, and it was, yeah, in my eyes, just a matter of time.
21: And of course, beyond that second round in the singles, you were kind of Britain's only hope as we went through the tournament. Did you feel that level of expectation a lot more as the tournament progressed?
22: Not so much. I mean, I think there was a lot of tension anyway as a Brit. And yeah, the last Brit definitely contributed to that as well. But no, I was just trying to focus on myself and play for myself and just focus on one match at a time.
21: One of the matches that a lot of people are talking about is that Grigor Dimitrov match, because he's so well loved at Wimbledon as well. You then also beat Kaboli in straight sets. When you were playing those matches, how are you feeling in yourself? Because these guys, you know, seeded in the top 10 in the world and you're beating them. Does that make you think, you know, I can really compete against these guys?
22: 100%. The match against Dimitrov was, my first one on centre court and the second five-set winning in a row, so it was really a special moment. And then playing Kaboli in quarters, my first quarter final in a Grand Slam, he'd done it before, but I felt like I was really confident that I could beat him. I'd beaten him in Australia, and that really helped me to believe that I could get it done.
21: Yeah, then the game against Alexander Zverev, what are your takeaways from that one?
22: Yeah, it was another step up against Alex Zverev. yeah, an incredible player. He was riding off that win at Roland Garros and was playing with a lot of confidence. Very tough to return his serve, and he was playing freely, so difficult. But yeah, a lot of lessons learned and valuable lessons that I'm going to bring forward.
21: Yeah, and it was your birthday yesterday.
0: Let's have a look at the weather.
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0: A cool, cloudy end to the weekend has brought the current heat wave to an end, with Exeter having recorded 21 consecutive days of temperatures meeting heat thresholds. However, as temperatures rise over Europe again, there is the potential for the next few days to bring the fourth heat wave of the year to parts of the south. Many parts of the country will be dry overnight, with clearing skies in the south and east. A few showers will persist in the northwest, some feeding through the Cheshire Gap into North Wales. It will be a cooler and fresher night than we've seen recently, with rural parts of the north seeing temperatures falling to low single figures. Through the morning, a band of showers will spread eastward, lying from western Scotland to North Sea counties by the middle of the day. Wales and the southwest we'll see the best of the early sunshine, with temperatures reaching the low to mid-20s Celsius. The daytime high is likely to be in the southeast at 26 Celsius, 79 Fahrenheit. The shower belt will spread eastward, lying from western Scotland to eastern coasts by the middle of the day, but bringing little more than cloud for many. Ireland will be rather dull throughout, occasional showers or outbreaks of patchy rain. Best of the morning sunshine will be over Wales, the southwest and central southern England.
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23: I'm Ed Conway, and in my new podcast, Stuff Matters, we take an object, crack it open, and reveal the world-shaping forces hidden inside. A pair of earbuds. These are at the heart of a geopolitical battle. The humble banana. This is an economic marvel. A child's booster seat. What if they're actually deterring us from having children? Now, if you want to hear more about all of this stuff, come and listen to my new podcast. It's called Stuff Matters.

0: Hello, you're watching Sky News. I'm Nick Krejci. Here are the headlines at 5. Police in Germany say the man suspected of carrying out an attack at a Pride event in Berlin has been shot and killed. Also, Bordeaux under threat as wildfires burn out of control, with almost 300,000 forced to flee their homes in France and Spain. Volodymyr Zelensky tells Sky News the UK and Ukraine will continue to work together as he prepares to attend Downing Street as Andy Burnham's first international visitor. Plus, the Conservatives say they're not convinced by the Prime Minister's claim to have ruled out calling an early general election. Hello, morning. Nice to have you company here on Sky News on this Monday. The man suspected of carrying out a terror attack on a gay pride event in Berlin has been shot dead by police. One person was killed and 29 injured when a van was driven into crowds celebrating in the German capital on Saturday night. Multiple stabbings followed. Officials say the suspect, Abdul Balut, is a German citizen with Islamist links who previously tried to join the Islamic State group. The attack has left people in the city in a state of shock. Sky's Molly Malone reports from Berlin.
1: After an almost 24-hour manhunt, a major police response, centering on an allotment in the northwest of Berlin. Police shooting dead the 21-year-old suspect, Abdul Balut, a German citizen with Islamist connections, who it's believed had been radicalised and was known to the police.
2: The suspect in yesterday's attack in the Tiergarten was located here by our special operation forces in an allotment in Berlin-Spandau. During the operation to apprehend him, he approached our officers with a bladed weapon. He was stopped by our special operations unit using a firearm and subsequently died from his injuries.
1: This should have been a scene of celebration. On the floor, signs of what came before. But then a deadly attack, described by the authorities as Islamist terror. A van having rammed into a crowd of people at Berlin's Pride Parade. For those that had gathered, fear as they were told to evacuate.
3: All of a sudden, everything changed. We were standing there and two presenters that we didn't know came to stage and said, okay, there was a small incident. We have to cancel the concerts. Everyone needs to leave. Please take care of yourself and go home. I already knew something really bad happened.
1: The mood here for hours now has been incredibly somber. People turning up here to reflect on an attack that was targeting people celebrating love and diversity in a society which has long been considered a liberal one. And now they are grieving. A society that promises to remain defiant.
4: Let us not be intimidated. These acts have only one purpose, to divide our society. They want to take away from us the most important thing we have, our openness and our freedom.
1: But there are already questions about how this happened, amid warnings that it may not be the last.

0: suspect shot and killed, but this is a man that was known to police over a number of years. And so I think what is to follow is a probably political conversation about who knew what, when, and what could have possibly been prevented. The organisers of this pride, which saw thousands of people gather here in the centre of Berlin, are very clear that they do not want this to become political, that they do not want the political messaging to take over from what was a deadly attack. But the reality is that a woman has been killed, 29 people have been injured, a number of them said to still have life-threatening injuries. And I think the questions about who knew what when and whether this attack could have been prevented are yet to come.
1: Let's turn to the huge wildfires now that have forced around 300,000 people to flee their homes in France and Spain. Hundreds of homes have already been destroyed and firefighters are struggling to contain blazes burning out of control near Bordeaux, near Madrid and Valencia. In a moment, Conor Gillis will report from the outskirts of the Spanish capital where military and aircraft from across Europe have been brought in to help tackle these fires. First, though, to Bordeaux, where Sadia Chowdhury reports, as officials are considering evacuating the whole city, with the airport hotel zone now evacuated until further notice.
2: So we're on our way to the front of the fire. It's about a kilometre in that direction. We're taking a ride with some local farmers. They're volunteering their time and effort and their vehicles to try and help and bolster that firefighting effort.
3: Sky News is on the front line as farmers join firefighters to tackle the blaze. Windy weather has pushed the flames to the outskirts of Bordeaux. It is a frantic race to stop it here. But this fire is highly unpredictable.
2: So that's where the fire is. The wind is going in all different directions, so they're just having a little bit of a chat to figure out exactly where to go first.
3: It takes just a few seconds to transfer gallons of water. It's quick and streamlined, means the bigger fire trucks can fight without pauses.
2: Oh, they were just here.
3: Nearby, more volunteer helpers. This man bringing horses back. He explains their owners had released them before evacuating to safety themselves. The wildfire has driven more than 225,000 residents of Gironde from their homes. Many end up here in Bordeaux's vast exhibition centre. Pets, toys, phone chargers. Easy to see what's precious here.
4: The police arrived and told us we had to go with them. They brought us to stay here for a few days. We don't know how long.
5: Yes, we're worried because the fire isn't stopping. People tell us one thing and then another. We don't know. There's no information. So we're waiting. What else can we do?
3: Authorities here are on the one hand supporting evacuees and on the other making alternative plans as the fire now threatens Bordeaux itself. Suddenly, an alert on our phones. It's a new area evacuation order with instructions for residents to head out using southern routes. An hour later, fire surrounds us.
2: There is a fire there at the base of that pylon, but there is also a fire raging on this side. You can see the black smoke going up into the sky from beyond those trees. And over on my left, more black smoke, indicating that this fire is clearly jumping.
3: Fire inside the forest, fire in the shrubs, and before long, fire engulfs a solar farm. Sadia Chowdhury, Sky News, in Gironde, in the south of France.
1: Well, in Spain, tens of thousands have been displaced by the fires. There, Conor Gillis reports from just outside Madrid.
6: This is the centre of Europe's largest wildfire, one that is still burning. The flames in these Spanish mountains over Madrid have moved over there in the distance, but they certainly have left their footprint. Look at this, mile after mile of scorched earth, making the Spanish capital's biggest fire on record.
7: Here we had a fire 4 years ago, which burnt all this. It was gigantic, but never like this one.
6: It has been a terrifying sight around the clock, the night sky glowing orange as more families were carried to safety. Driven by fierce winds and extreme heat, the fire has spread with frightening speed.
8: So this is an evacuation centre then?
9: Yes.
8: Now it's Annie Bagwison.

0: calendar from Thursday that we received here like 500 people from our neighbors, El Tiemblo.
1: And these were all people who weren't sure if they were going to have a home to go back to.
0: No, they stayed here for 2 days. We have a lot of children.
2: In many villages here, this is a tale of two halves. On one side, still smouldering, ravaged by the flames. And on the other, fields apparently untouched, a place where farmers are only allowed to return to feed their animals.
1: This village sits inside the evacuation zone, its streets empty. Many of the tens of thousands around this region forced to flee still don't know if they have anything to return to. On our journey, we meet Aurelio. He grabbed what he could and has been sleeping here in his car since.
3: I'm very worried because this is my only home. If I lose it, then I've got a big problem. I've got nothing else. This is all I've got.
1: He waits to discover whether his home has survived as Spanish leaders visit this area.
4: All the displaced and evacuated people have had a very difficult time. Some have already been away from their home for 4 days. In short, some have lost many possessions altogether.
1: For these communities who sit on the edge of this enormous fire, all they can do is stand and watch, a nervous wait at the mercy of Mother Nature, where no one knows what happens next. Conor Gillis, Sky News, Madrid.
5: To Ukraine now, where Volodymyr Zelensky has told Sky News he believes Andy Burnham will continue to support Kyiv in its war against Russia. He described the change in Prime Minister here as a new page in relations between the two countries, which he believes can help strengthen them both. He has been speaking to our chief correspondent, Stuart Ramsey, ahead of a trip to the UK later today, where he'll be welcomed as the first foreign leader to visit Andy Burnham in Downing Street.
6: Would you believe that Andy Burnham is the fifth British Prime Minister since the full-scale invasion, 2022? Do those changes in the British government worry you? Do you think he understands Britain's commitment to Ukraine? Are you confident it'll continue?
7: I had good visits. Starmer's visit to Ukraine, and we spoke about it. And he said that the new government will continue, if we speak about Ukraine, so will continue the policy of supporting of Ukraine during this war. So then I had a phone call, very good phone call with the new prime minister. I congratulated him. We spoke about some basic things, not with details, because I understand what does mean when you just became the leader. Everybody will call you, and etc. You have to focus on internal questions.
6: Yeah.
7: And I count that we will have productive, very open bilateral meeting, and we will speak about it, and we will speak about all the things. Yes, we made a lot of things with Kyr, and we need to continue. And also to have a new page in our relations. For example, drone deal, very important, I think, bilaterally. I want to build big, big factory in Britain and of new technologies and share with our partners. And, of course, we're ready to share all our experience with UK. And I hope that UK will do the same. So we need to make this drone deal be very strong. I count on it. And also I count, when we will speak, I will say about not only about our needs, how we see our bilateral relations further, what can we do together to strengthen Ukraine and UK.
6: Because interestingly, actually, that you mentioned it about helping, countries like Britain are pretty defenseless themselves, but there's no way of taking things out of the sky.
7: Money, really, money, intelligence, technologies. It's really difficult. It doesn't mean that you need only money from UK or from other. No, it means that there are three points which are very important to build something new. You need fundings. Mm-hmm. You need technologies. We have. And by the way, we both have. UK also have. As I said to you, till now, we began to build missiles. We have good missiles, but till now, we see the strong storm shadows, what UK has.
6: Yeah.
7: We want to produce this or something similar. And UK wants to have such drones as we have, including sea drones. We're open for this also.
5: The Conservatives have told Sky News they're not convinced by the Prime Minister's claim that he's ruled out an early general election. This all comes after Andy Burnham told the BBC he was not prepared to go to the polls, as he says it's not what the voters want.
8: There is no early general election. And the thing I would say to you is 20 plus, how many million people you just mentioned, voted for a manifesto. We're in a parliamentary democracy. So that is what people voted for. And I will honour that manifesto.
5: Well, the Shadow Home Secretary, Chris Philp, told Sky's Trevor Phillips he believed the Prime Minister would change his mind if he thought he could win at the polls.
9: Well, I mean, the most recent polls are pretty close to a three-way tie if you look at the margin of error within opinion polls. So bring it on as far as I'm concerned. We're ready for the fight. I would take his claim with a little pinch of salt, though, because Andy Burnham is a political opportunist, as we have recently seen, and as Keir Starmer has rather painfully discovered. So if Andy Burnham gets a sniff that he might do OK, I'm pretty sure this ruling out an election would rather rapidly get reversed. So I would say watch this space when it comes to opportunist Andy.
5: Our political correspondent Alex Rogers has been.
10: He is sticking by the Labour manifesto. He said that people didn't want a general election and that he was getting on with what people wanted him to do, getting the country back to where it needs to be. And we saw in his first week as Prime Minister a blitz of policy announcements targeting the cost of living, that £2 cap on bus fares, cutting VAT off electricity bills and that 20% business rate cut for pubs and other venues. But this question of a general election has followed Andy Burnham since he replaced Keir Starmer as Labour leader and Prime Minister. His critics and opposition parties say he effectively has no mandate. But next week, we're expecting the Prime Minister to issue some more announcements tackling some of the more serious, wider issues around adult social care, for example, devolution, and the other one is youth unemployment. So he's trying to show that he's not just focused on easy giveaways. That was some of the criticism we heard from the Tories, that he was too preoccupied with being popular and doing easy things. He's going to come in next week and promise to tackle some of the more difficult, knotty issues. But there are some in Labour who think that a general election could allow Andy Burnham to go on a more bold and ambitious policy platform and not be constrained by the manifesto that Keir Starmer stood on. There are also those in Labour who think he should capitalise on this small poll bounce that Labour are experiencing at the moment and the dip in the polls for reform over the row of over donations that we've seen beleaguer Nigel Farage and his party. But from the Labour MPs I've been speaking to, they do seem relieved that he's ruled out a general election. They say he's got a job to do and they want him to get on with it.
5: Right, let's look at some of the day's other news now. Two people have been killed and at least five others injured in a shooting in Seattle at a performing arts centre. The local fire department say the ages of those injured range from 2 to 56 years, with one in a serious condition in hospital. Speaking afterwards, one eyewitness described how the incident unfolded.
11: We just heard what at first sounded like firecrackers, but it's just a little too crowded for that kind of thing. So then when the crowd started moving quickly in herds, you knew it was something was happening. So we all we got down and took cover, and it was about, I'd say, 6, maybe 12 to 14, 15 shots maybe.
5: A 33-year-old man has been arrested on suspicion of causing death by dangerous driving after four people, including a baby girl, were killed in a crash in Derby. Emergency services were called to the A38 late on Saturday night to reports a car had crashed into trees. The arrested driver is in hospital with serious injuries. A 16-year-old boy has been charged with murder after a teenager died from multiple stab wounds in Luton. Police say they were called to disorder at a park in the town on Friday. The 17-year-old victim hasn't yet been identified. Four other teenagers have been arrested on suspicion of murder. A power outage at a treatment plant in southeast England left Gatwick Airport without running water. Power has now been restored at the plant, and the airport says supplies are gradually returning, but it warns it will take time for things to return to normal. The Scottish Government says it's not expecting military support from Westminster to help fight the wildfire in the Cairngorms. Justice Secretary Neil Gray says it's his understanding the UK military does not have the capability required. More than 75 firefighters are still battling the fire, which has raged through the Cairngorms over the last 12 days. Are you watching Sky News? Plenty more to come, including we'll have the latest on the Iran war as an oil tanker explodes after hitting a mine in the Strait of Hormuz.

0: Iran and the US have paused attacks, with efforts underway to bring both sides back to the negotiating table. Meanwhile, Iranian state media says an oil tanker has exploded after hitting a naval mine. It's reported the tanker struck the mine after leaving the route designated by Tehran. Our military analyst Robert Clark spoke to my colleague Leah Belletto a little earlier.
1: It appears pretty certain now that a tanker has drifted out of the Iranian designated lane, which is just to the north of the Straits of Hormuz, just in between Qusum and Lurik Island. It's a very, very narrow strip. It's about a two-mile-wide corridor, this safe zone or this safe route that the Iranians, you know, recommend. In fact, they do more than recommend. They try to enforce it quite strictly. And it's hit a mine. It's estimated there's, you know, around potentially up to 100 of these mines scattered about, these proximity mines. Very, very difficult to spot, very difficult to evade as well. And really, this has been a ticking time bomb for the last, you know, 4 or 5 months, really.
2: Rob, a spokesperson for the Islamic Republic of Iran, they've actually spoken about this current pause in attacks. Let's just take a listen to that.
3: These attacks continued until 2 nights ago. However, over the past 2 nights, the Americans stopped their attacks. Since, as I said, our strategy was fundamentally retaliatory, we also halted our retaliatory operations.
2: So now we've had this pause from both sides, Iran and the US. Is there a clear pathway about what happens next?
1: I don't think there's a clear pathway at all. I think people are still trying to piece the puzzles, this puzzle together. And really, I think there's been a lot of intense diplomatic negotiations in the last 48 hours, particularly by the Omanis, who obviously have a stake in this, being the southern side of the Straits of Hormuz. They've been some of the intermediaries have been going to Iran. We have the Pakistanis and the Qataris involved in this as well. And I think now there's enough, there's enough breathing spaces allowed where really there's going to be some really focused efforts to try and get, people are calling it a sort of a new agreement for Hormuz that really strengthens the memorandum of understanding. So people understand a little bit more, the nature of it and like where people can go and where they can't go. And in particular, like what this mine strike has highlighted is just how dangerous it is. There's going to be a lot of confusion, a lot of chaos around this for the weeks to come. And I certainly don't think it's going to be an easy one, you know, going forwards.
2: Yeah, and the big issue now is clearing that area of the mines. There's the potential that you never really be able to get rid of everything that's been laid.
1: No, and I think this has been quite widely misunderstood over the last few weeks and the last few months of the narrative, which is, you know, the Iranians have placed these mines in international waters, contrary to many different types of international law. And only now we're starting to see the, you know, ramifications of this. This will take, like, at least months, if not years, to completely clear. And I think the British, you know, the British government have, you know, expressed an aspiration to be involved with that and to offer, resources to that. They have, you know, assets in place in theatre. So it'll be interesting to see what role Britain has for this going forwards.
0: Yeah, let's have a look at the weather for you.
4: I hope we haven't forgotten anything.
5: Travel insurance, I tick that box.
4: Yeah, but remember what you forgot last year.
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0: A cool, cloudy end to the weekend has brought the current heatwave to an end, with Exeter having recorded 21 consecutive days of temperatures meeting heat thresholds. However, as temperatures rise over Europe again, there's the potential for the next few days to bring the fourth heatwave of the year to parts of the south. So many parts would have been dry overnight, with clearing skies in the south and east, a few showers persisting in the northwest, some feeding through the Cheshire Gap into North Wales. Slightly cooler than we have seen. Through the morning, a band of showers will spread eastward, lying from western Scotland to North Sea counties by the middle of the day. Wales in the southwest will see the best of the early sunshine, temperatures reaching the low to mid-20s Celsius. The daytime high likely to be in the southeast, 26 Celsius or so, possibly that's 79 Fahrenheit. The shower belt will spread eastward, lying from western Scotland to eastern coast by the middle of the day, but bringing little more than cloud for many. Ireland rather dull throughout, with occasional showers or outbreaks of patchy rain.
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0: And don't go away. Coming up for you on Sky News, we'll get another look at the morning's papers with our guests and more highlights from the wrap.

0: Time now for a look at today's papers and more highlights from The Wrap. Here's Gillian.
1: Time now to see what's making the front pages of tomorrow's newspapers. An exclusive report in The Eye claims Andy Burnham is considering scrapping council tax and stamp duty in plans to reform a system he's previously said is unfair. The Telegraph claims that the new Prime Minister is going to crack down on youth benefits, while its dramatic front page picture is of firefighters battling wildfires in France. The Mail reports that Wes Streeting vowed to follow his predecessor and quit as Defence Secretary if Andy Burnham fails to lift defence spending. The Guardian reports that the new Foreign Secretary, Ed Miliband, is vowing to give the UK a global leadership role on the climate crisis. The Financial Times reports that the world's largest defence companies have invested record amounts in military startups this year as they try to adapt to rapidly evolving modern warfare. The Mirror carries calls for the Prime Minister to crack down on firms dumping sewage into the sea from a woman whose daughter died after contracting E. coli. Fly and dry is the headline in the Metro, with the paper reporting that a water outage at Gatwick Airport left the toilets blocked and the taps off. The Express carries a report claiming that police waste millions on diversity schemes. And the Star reports that there's been a huge rise in drivers filling up at petrol stations without paying. The Sun reports that football superstar Ronaldo is to produce a TV drama in which he plays himself in the starring role. Yeah, look forward to that. Don't know what his acting prowess is like, but we will find out eventually. Let's start, though, with The Eye and this line about council tax and stamp duty to be scrapped under Andy Burnham.
2: Yes, this is going to be part of week two of Burnham as PM, another big week of policy blitz. And we've known for some time that Andy Burnham is a big fan of bringing in a land value tax and ultimately, fundamentally overhauling how we tax property. Now, economists across the spectrum have long agreed that property is a good thing to tax because you can't hide it anywhere and you can't take it overseas with you. However, the system that we have at the moment is extremely dysfunctional. We have not reevaluated council tax bans since the 1990s, early 1990s. And what we have at the moment is a very gummed up housing market where there is no incentive for people to put the land that they have to more productive use. So what Andy Burnham is potentially advocating is that rather than taxing the property, you tax the underlying land. And therefore, if you had two identical lots next to one another and one was a car park and one was a block of flats, well, if the tax was the same, then the incentive would be for the person who's got the parking lot to build more homes on it. So it's an idea that we should have pretty widespread appeal. However, it's going to be extremely difficult for him to implement. So it may well be one of those big ideas that doesn't survive contact with
1: reality. Why difficult to implement?
2: Well, because you've got to go through every piece of land in the country and find a way to try and reevaluate its underlying worth, which will be extremely difficult. And I think whenever you're bringing in a major tax change like this, there are losers as well as winners. So it's politically difficult to get over the line.
1: Yeah, and it would be bureaucratic minefield and a difficult problem, but not insolvable, not impossible. But the line on stamp duty, that's he's stealing from the Tories rule book, isn't he? This is something that Kemi Badenoch has proposed.
3: Yeah, so, I mean, scrapping stamp duty is something that, again, as Annabel sets out, you put any economist from anywhere in the political spectrum worth their salt and go, what do you think of how the United Kingdom taxes property? And they would hold their head in their hands and start rocking back and forth. And they go, stamp duty is a dreadful tax because it disincentivises people from selling their property. Council tax is this act of political ingenuity on John Major's part. You know, Margaret Thatcher had made a huge mess with the poll tax. He essentially whipped it up overnight to get them through the 1992 election. But John Major himself in 92 would have been horrified to be told, yeah, 30 years later, you know, this bodge job you've done overnight is still going to be the enduring... But the central political damage, the political risk, if take my own home as an example. I live in King's Cross, which in the 90s was a pretty rough area. We know that if we have a proper and fair revaluation, a lot of people in areas like mine are going to have quite a large bill, and people tend to get quite cranky when the government gives them a large bill. So the interesting challenge for anyone is, can he do the thing that most economists, essentially all economists, tell you he needs to do and be a good idea? And will people have got over it? Because essentially that's the political risk with this kind of thing. You hope you make this change, by the election you're seeing the benefits of it, and everyone's forgotten quite how angry they were when you made the change. One of the problems with the last 2 years and how they've largely been wasted, I would argue, is that this is the kind of thing that Keir Starmer ought to have wanted to do in his first year in office, rather than do, to be honest, very little in terms of big and radical stuff in the first 2 years, then have someone else come in and go, OK, can I make this change with only 3 years left to go?
1: It does seem as though Andy Burnham is trying to make huge policy change as soon as he's got into office. I mean, his first week, the number of policies that he's pushing. This article saying that he's ruling out an early general election as well. So he's making hay while the sun shines.
2: Yes, I mean, let's see. I've actually long thought that there may be a snap poll called perhaps as early as the end of this year, because Andy Burnham, whilst he's doing well in the polls, he's popular, he's a charismatic politician, seems to really connect with the public on a way that Keir Starmer failed to, nevertheless is so constrained by the 2024 Labour manifesto, specifically the tax triple lock and the pledge not to raise income tax, VAT or national insurance. But there are all sorts of other things to do with our relationship with the EU. We know that Andy Burnham has said he'd like to see us rejoin at some point in his lifetime. Is he going to be able to bring in the radical changes that the country is now expecting from him without his own mandate? That's going to be the big question. And devolution, yes, it's very popular, it's a big idea, but it's not going to fix the structural, systemic problems that we have in this country. So let's see how his policy blitz goes over the next few months and whether he feels, actually, I'm never going to have as much popularity as I have now. I'm never going to have some political capital that I have now, and does go for a
1: strike now while the iron's hot. The Telegraph pointing to another potential policy change that suggesting that the Prime Minister is going to crack down on youth benefits. Payments may be stopped unless training or voluntary work is done, Stephen.
3: Yeah, so, I mean, in terms of the detail of this scheme, the politics of this is that, look, we know that, broadly speaking, one of the problems we have as a country is, and if you're young and you are neat, I not in education, employment or training, you often, when you're unemployed, are given a bunch of, frankly, unsuitable level two, which is a type of not particularly high-level qualification that's not going to lead you into work. We know that one of the reasons for this is level two qualifications are quite cheap. So what Andy Burnham is doing here is he's trying to wrap a fairly expensive policy, which is going, OK, we need to have training, we need to have better intermediate qualifications, people out of work, in a language that we know is popular, which is talking about it in terms of a crackdown. Now, the difficulty here is that all people hear a crackdown and they think that means a financial saving. The reality is actually one of the reasons why we have a neat problem is it is actually quite cheap to throw people on the scrap heap. It's expensive to give them the training and the skills they need to actually get into work. So this is, I think, is another thing where you look at it, it's popular on paper. Again, most people would agree, most policy specialists would agree that we do sell people short. There's this question of, can you do this when you've committed to a manifesto which ties your hands on the big three taxes? And indeed, by tying their hands on the big three taxes, what was the first thing the last Labour government did? They made hiring people more expensive, which increases the amount of people who are going to be neat. And so can you do this when you're running against the last 2 years and those promises made? Or is this about, and this is why I agree with Annabelle, I suspect that for all Andy Burnham says there won't be an election, then what he hopes is that he can make the running, show he's changing Labour, show how charismatic he is, and then go, hey, guys, things are going great, but actually in order to really transform things, I need to be able to go a little bit further. And I think he will hope, therefore, to be able to get his own majority, his own mandate, and crucially, of course, a fresh parliamentary term which takes them well past the end of Donald Trump's second term, when they will hope that brings with it calmer geopolitical waters, a healthier global economy, no ridiculous adventures in the Middle East, and with it an easier life for all incumbent governments.
1: Let's move on to the Mirror, because we're rapidly running out of time, and this story regarding sewage in our waters. No child should die for a day at the sea. And this is a mother of a daughter who died after contracting E. coli. She's calling for Andy Burnham to crack down on firms pumping raw sewage into the sea.
2: Well, I mean, it's an extremely difficult problem for any government to come in and solve. Obviously, we saw privatisation of that utility 30-odd years ago, and in the immediate aftermath of that, we did see increased investment. We did, in the water system, we did see actually companies pumping less sewage into, if you can believe it, into our rivers and the sea. However, it's unacceptable that in a modern developed economy we've got children dying from E. coli because they're swimming in the sea that's so filthy that it's riddled with revolting bacteria and diseases. So, you know, what is Andy Burnham going to do? Not just about, of course, you know, nationalising water, but other utilities as well, where people feel as though decisions that were made in the Thatcher era are not fundamentally working. And he's talked a lot about public control. Is he going to go a step further than that? And if so, once again, we're back to the question of how on earth he's going to fund it.
1: I mean, it has been said an awful lot that Andy Burnham likes to be popular. Do you think that a front page like this is something that he could directly respond to?
3: Yeah, I think it's very much the kind of thing he might directly respond to. He very strongly believes that we took a wrong set of turns in the 1980s, as he said, on the economy and on overly centralising political power. As someone who doesn't wholly agree with him on those economic changes, I think one of the areas where privatisation has not worked is unquestionably water, where it's resulted in these heavily indebted utilities that still do not invest enough in the physical infrastructure. But it is a very complex problem to unpick. Obviously, as Annabel says, we shouldn't in this country have water that's unsafe for anyone to swim in. We shouldn't have the tragic death of a child. I think it very much will be the kind of thing Andy Burnham will want to respond to, and something he wants to show that his government is changing and is addressing.
1: OK, Stephen and Annabel, thank you very much.
0: Next this morning, from cutting-edge humanoid robots to strawberry-picking machines, robotic automation is advancing at pace. So how is the technology reshaping UK workforces, and what will it mean for jobs? Sky's Roland Manthorpe has more.
4: What's the connection between the Royal Jam makers and this? Robots, of course, but maybe not in the way you're thinking.
5: Social media would have you believe that the robots are coming. But if you spend time with robots, actually see and touch them, you realise they're a long way off our level. But that doesn't mean they're not coming. And that is the point of this story. This isn't a tale of robots taking over. It's a tale of how they will start doing useful work before they get to our level. And we will get back to the humanoids. But first, I want to take you here to a farm in the English countryside. Because if you want to understand how robots will enter the workforce, you need to go to a place where they pick 100 million strawberries working against the clock. If you're wondering where your strawberries come from this summer, it is almost certainly a place like this. This is Tiptree Farms in Essex, a jam maker with a royal warrant from the king. And for almost 300 years, they've been picking strawberries entirely by hand. But that might be about to change, because if you come this way, you will see what we've got. Some strawberry picking robots. Picking in a regular shape, which changes all the time, is incredibly hard for a robot. So although these machines have been testing on this farm for a while now, when you watch them work, it does not look like the end of human labour. Especially when you see what a human picker can do. But this robot is not competing with some abstract idea of human labour. It is competing with a real system, one the UK depends on to get food picked. Fruit farms like Tiptree rely on a huge influx of seasonal workers who live on site in this camp.
6: We've got Kazakhstani, we've got Ukrainians, we've got Romanians, Bulgarians from all over the place. 9 different nationalities are living here.
7: Wow, how many people?
6: And we have, at this point in time, about 240 people on site.
5: Seeing the scale of the task, you start to understand why the farm wants robots. And not just this farm. Farms across the UK currently fill these jobs with tens of thousands of workers on seasonal visas.
7: The demand is so vast that even if we pick the easy and the medium and allocate the difficult ones to humans, it still makes a big difference to the end user because the labour shortage is so critical.
5: The robots don't need to be as good as humans. They just need to be good enough for the right price. This robot cost £120,000 to produce. And this one cost £20,000, mostly due to the availability of cheap parts like this arm, cheaper parts anyway. There's also going to be a £10,000 one that's coming soon. And with that, they'll be able to get the cost down of picking strawberries to about £2 per kilogram. That's still double what a human-picked kilogram costs. But many robot component costs are falling. Human costs are rising. But before I tell you what that means for the people working in those fields, let me show you where all of this is heading. The only place to do that is with a Chinese company, because robotics is speeding ahead in China right now. That's why I've come to Canary Wharf to see Ajubot, one of the leading Chinese robotics companies. So let's see what they've got. What they've got is incredibly impressive technically. The smoothness of the motion is unbelievable. You have to keep a safe distance from this robot. It doesn't have the spatial awareness that we all have. It's running through basically a pre-programmed routine. And then it happens.
8: Oh no, how did I fall down? Please help me lie flat.
5: It wasn't an easy fix. The robot was out cold for a long time. I think you're seeing why robotics is not quite ready for the mainstream just yet. Like one of those falls over on you and you will know about it. Of course, robots are improving fast. So I asked Ajubot, when will they be out in the fields picking fruit?
9: We need a little bit time, yeah.
5: How long? Can you give me a rough estimate?
9: Probably, I think, maybe around 10 years. Yeah,
5: okay.
9: Around 10 years.
5: Back in Essex, the question isn't when the robots arrive. It's what happens to the people when they do. In the workers' camp, we meet Nosy from Johannesburg.
10: How are we going to work if the robots are here? Are we not weekends and sons are they going to say, no, stop. Now you guys don't have a job. You need to go back to South Africa because now we have the robots.
5: I put Nosy's question to Andre, the farm director. Are the robots ready?
6: Not right now, not at this moment, but hopefully in 5 years' time we'll have a viable solution.
5: That might mean 5 years left for Nosy and her fellow pickers. Except this farm has been here before. To tell you the truth, all this talk of robots can actually be a bit misleading because it obscures the reality and the importance of genuine automation. You can really see that here, right? So there are sensors all around here, sometimes even buried in the roots here. And they are communicating with the pump house, telling it when to send water to the plants. Like, in a way, you might say this whole place is actually a big machine, even without the robots. But that didn't remove jobs. Quite the reverse.
6: We increase production, perhaps increase production per given area, and then we need more pickers.
5: When that holds, when the machines can finally pick, nobody knows. Nobody can really answer Nosy's question. Not the farm, not the robot makers, not me. But here's what I keep on coming back to. The future probably doesn't look like the robots and social media. You know, backflips and dances and kung fu kicks. It looks like this, where the robots seem slow and clumsy and kind of unfinished, because the machines probably won't arrive with a bang. They'll seep in, one task, one berry at a time, because our current system is so strained, it's almost a necessity.
9: In the future, yeah, maybe 20 years or maybe 10 years, yeah, so the number of the robotics will be more than the vehicle and will be more than the smartphone, but the value is the value of the vehicle. So this market is huge.
0: 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Coming up, the big wins keep on coming for teenage darts sensation Luke Littler.
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13: The reality of life under Russian fire.
14: People don't want to leave, even though help is here to evacuate them. They say they want to sort out their belongings first. It's absolute chaos.
13: Fire, shouts the commander. There's a dash to safety, as Russian drones will be trying to find this position.
16: We've now got to wait inside the shelter to see if there is incoming.
12: I've been covering Russia's full-scale war since it began, witnessing the terror and the trauma.
17: When rockets fall, I try to hide my head under my toys.
13: Illustrating Ukraine's lost childhood. Hopes and dreams framed by war.
12: Conflict in the Middle East is another major focus.
18: An incredibly dangerous moment.
12: We saw the missiles streaking across the sky. We saw the intercept going up, and then we saw the explosions when the intercepts were successful.
13: With global threats rising, I also explored defence and security in the UK and across NATO. This US aircraft carrier is operating in European waters in a deliberate show of force.
12: This is routine training for NATO, but should Russia's war with Ukraine escalate significantly, pilots like these could be called upon to go into combat for real.
13: Tucked away in the National Archives are some of the UK's old defence plans.
12: The scale of this bunker underlines how seriously governments took the threat of nuclear attack and global conflict.
14: Should allies listen to Vladimir Putin's saber-rattling?
19: No, they shouldn't, and they don't.
12: Sky News, the full story first.
0: Hello again. Let's get you up to date with the sport now. Here is Harriet.
20: Right, let's talk Wimbledon. And from a British perspective, the real headline has come from breakthrough star Arthur Ferry, who was handed a wild card to the tournament but progressed to the semi-final. As you can see, very pleased to say that Arthur joins me now. Arthur, really good to see you. Huge congratulations. What a journey you've been on the past fortnight. Can you even begin to start to sum it up?
21: Yeah, it's been an incredible fortnight. Six matches and lots of firsts. For me, it's going to take a while to all sink in and process it all. But yeah, it's been incredible.
20: Because you look at the stats. I mean, you became only the second wild card in men's singles history to make it to the semi-finals. You were ranked 114th in the world when you entered this tournament. Before it began, did you ever imagine that you could get through to the semi-finals?
21: Yeah, I've always had a lot of self-belief in my ability to play against the top players in the world. And yeah, it was just a matter of stringing wins together. And you know, in those slams, if you want to do well, you have to win a lot of matches. So yeah, that was the case past 2 weeks. I was able to back up wins with more good tennis and keep going. So yeah, I've always had the self-belief, and it was, yeah, in my eyes, just a matter of time.
20: And of course, beyond that second round in the singles, you were kind of Britain's only hope as we went through the tournament. Did you feel that level of expectation a lot more as the tournament progressed?
21: Not so much. I mean, I think I had, yeah, there was a lot of tension anyway as a Brit. And yeah, the last Brit definitely contributed to that as well. But no, I was just trying to focus on myself and play for myself and just focus on one match at a time.
20: One of the matches that a lot of people are talking about is that Gregor Dimitrov match, because he's so well-loved at Wimbledon as well. You then also beat Kaboli in straight sets. When you were playing those matches, how are you feeling in yourself? Because these guys, you know, seeded in the top 10 in the world, and you're beating them. Does that make you think, you know, I can really compete against these guys?
21: 100%. The match against Dimitrov was, my first one on centre court and the second five-set winning in a row, so it was really a special moment. And then playing Kaboli in quarters, my first quarter final in a Grand Slam, he'd done it before, but I felt like I was really confident that I could beat him. I'd beaten him in Australia, and that really helped me to believe that I could get it done.
20: Yeah, then the game against Alexander Zverev, what are your takeaways from that one?
21: Yeah, it was another step up against Alex Zverev. yeah, an incredible player. He was riding off that win at Roland Garros and was playing with a lot of confidence. Very tough to return his serve, and he was playing freely, so difficult. But yeah, a lot of lessons learned and valuable lessons that I'm going to bring forward.
20: Yeah, and it was your birthday yesterday.
0: Let's have a look at the weather.
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0: A cool, cloudy end to the weekend has brought the current heat wave to an end, with Exeter having recorded 21 consecutive days of temperatures meeting heat thresholds. However, as temperatures rise over Europe again, there is the potential for the next few days to bring the fourth heat wave of the year to parts of the south. Many parts of the country will be dry overnight, with clearing skies in the south and east. A few showers will persist in the northwest, some feeding through the Cheshire Gap into North Wales. It will be a cooler and fresher night than we've seen recently, with rural parts of the north seeing temperatures falling to low single figures. Through the morning, a band of showers will spread eastward, lying from western Scotland to North Sea counties by the middle of the day. Wales and the southwest will see the best of the early sunshine, with temperatures reaching the low to mid-20s Celsius. The daytime high is likely to be in the southeast at 26 Celsius, 79 Fahrenheit. The shower belt will spread eastward, lying from western Scotland to eastern coasts by the middle of the day, but bringing little more than cloud for many. Ireland will be rather dull throughout, occasional showers or outbreaks of patchy rain. The best of the morning sunshine will be over Wales, the southwest and central southern England.
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23: I'm Ed Conway, and in my new podcast, Stuff Matters, we take an object, crack it open, and reveal the world-shaping forces hidden inside. A pair of earbuds. These are at the heart of a geopolitical battle. The humble banana. This is an economic marvel. A child's booster seat. What if they're actually deterring us from having children? Now, if you want to hear more about all of this stuff, come and listen to my new podcast. It's called Stuff Matters.

0: Good morning. 6 o'clock on Monday, the 27th of July. These are headlines this hour. Wildfires in France destroy an area four times the size of Paris. Officials weigh up a full evacuation of Bordeaux, and huge fires are still burning in Spain. Andrew Burnham gets ready to welcome President Zelensky, who's told Sky News he's confident the new PM will continue to support Kyiv in its war against Russia.
1: We made a lot of things riskier, and we need to continue. And also to have a new page in our nations.
0: Also ahead, police shoot dead the man suspected of carrying out a terror attack at a gay pride event in Berlin. And at 6:40, we'll see what's making the headlines in today's papers with the journalist Janelle Aldred. Very good morning. Gareth Barlow with you on a Monday morning. Huge wildfires continue to burn in France and Spain this morning. The fire in France creeping closer to the city of Bordeaux. More than 300,000 people have been told to leave their homes, many of which have now been reduced to rubble. In Gironde, in southwest France, around 42,000 hectares of land have already been burned. That's an area four times the size of Paris. Today, President Macron will hold a crisis cabinet meeting. Sadia Chowdhury has this report.
2: This is the centre of Europe's largest wildfire, one that is still burning. The flames in these Spanish mountains over Madrid have moved over there in the distance, but they certainly have left their footprint. Look at this, mile after mile of scorched earth, making the Spanish capital's biggest fire on record.
3: Here we had a fire 4 years ago, which burnt all this. It was gigantic, but never like this one.
2: It has been a terrifying sight around the clock. The night sky glowing orange as more families were carried to safety. Driven by fierce winds and extreme heat, the fire has spread with frightening speed.
4: So this is an evacuation centre then?
5: Yes, now it's an evacuation centre. From Thursday that we received here like 500 people from our neighbours, El Tiemblo.
4: And these were all people who weren't sure if they were going to have a home to go back to?
5: No, they stayed here for 2 days. We have a lot of children.
2: In many villages here, this is a tale of two halves. On one side, still smouldering, ravaged by the flames. And on the other, fields apparently untouched. A place where farmers are only allowed to return to feed their animals. This village sits inside the evacuation zone, its streets empty. Many of the tens of thousands around this region forced to flee still don't know if they have anything to return to. On our journey, we meet Aurelio. He grabbed what he could and has been sleeping here in his car since.
6: I'm very worried because this is my only home. If I lose it, then I've got a big problem. I've got nothing else. This is all I've got.
2: He waits to discover whether his home has survived as Spanish leaders visit this area.
7: All the displaced and evacuated people have had a very difficult time. Some have already been away from their home for 4 days. In short, some have lost many possessions altogether.
2: For these communities who sit on the edge of this enormous fire, all they can do is stand and watch, a nervous wait at the mercy of Mother Nature, where no one knows what happens next. Conor Gillis, Sky News, Madrid.
0: The observant among you will know that was Conor Gillis and not Sadia Chowdhury. A Monday morning technical grumble for you there. Conor reporting from the areas around Madrid where 90,000 people have been evacuated. But it is France where the main focus of those evacuations are ongoing. 300,000 people evacuated. Key focus on the areas around Bordeaux, for example. An area four times the size of Paris has gone up in flames so far in the French countryside. Let's get more details now from Sadia.
8: So we're on our way to the front of the fire. It's about a kilometre in that direction. We're taking

0: bigger fire trucks can fight without pauses.
1: Oh, they were just here.
0: Nearby, more volunteer helpers. This man bringing horses back. He explains their owners had released them before evacuating to safety themselves. The wildfire has driven more than 225,000 residents of Gironde from their homes. Many end up here in Bordeaux's vast exhibition center. Pets, toys, phone chargers. Easy to see what's precious here.
2: The police arrived and told us we had to go with them. They brought us to stay here for a few days. We don't know how long.
3: Yes, we're worried because the fire isn't stopping. People tell us one thing and then another. We don't know. There's no information. So we're waiting. What else can we do?
0: Authorities here are on the one hand supporting evacuees and on the other making alternative plans as the fire now threatens Bordeaux itself. Suddenly, an alert on our phones. It's a new area evacuation order with instructions for residents to head out using southern routes. An hour later, fire surrounds us.
1: There is a fire there at the base of that pylon, but there is also a fire raging on this side. You can see the black smoke going up into the sky from beyond those trees. And over on my left, more black smoke, indicating that this fire is clearly jumping.
0: Fire inside the forest, fire in the shrubs, and before long, fire engulfs a solar farm. Sadia Chowdhury, Sky News, in Gironde, in the south of France.
4: If you've been affected by the fires in France or Spain, do get in touch. 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To politics here in the UK, and he's had a week to settle in, and now Andy Burnham's getting ready to welcome his first overseas visitor, Volodymyr Zelensky. The Prime Minister has promised the UK will stand shoulder to shoulder with Ukraine for as long as it takes. And number 10 insists this visit shows just how strong that bond is. The two leaders are going to be meeting at a naval base, a pretty apt location given Andy Burnham's just announced more support to Ukraine to help on the front line. More on that in a moment. First, our chief correspondent Stuart Ramsey's caught up with the Ukrainian president before he left Kyiv.
5: Would you believe that Andy Burnham is the fifth British Prime Minister since the full-scale invasion, 2022? Do those changes in the British government worry you? Do you think he understands Britain's commitment to Ukraine? Are you confident it'll continue?
6: I had good visits, Starmer's visit to Ukraine, and we spoke about it. Mm-hmm. And he said that the new government will continue, if we speak about Ukraine, so will continue the policy of supporting of Ukraine during this war. So then I had a phone call, very good phone call with the new prime minister. I congratulated him. We spoke about some basic things, not with details, because I understand what does mean when you just became the leader. Everybody will call you, and etc. You have to focus on internal questions.
5: Yeah.
6: And I count that we will have productive, very open bilateral meeting, and we will speak about it, and we will speak about all the things. Yes, we made a lot of things with Kyr, and we need to continue, and also to have a new page in our relations. For example, drone deal, very important, I think, bilaterally. I want to build big, big factory in Britain, and of new technologies, and share with our partners. And of course, we're ready to share all our experience with UK, and I hope that UK will do the same. So we need to make this drone deal be very strong. I count on it. And also I count, when we will speak, I will say about not only about our needs, how we see our bilateral relations further, what can we do together to strengthen Ukraine and UK.
5: Because interestingly, actually, that you mentioned it about helping, countries like Britain are pretty defenseless themselves, but there's no way of taking things out of the sky.
6: Money, mm-hmm. Really, money, intelligence, technologies.

0: it's really difficult. It doesn't mean that you need only money from UK or from other. No, it means that there are three points which are very important to build something new. You need fundings.
1: Mm-hmm.
0: You need technologies. We have. And by the way, we both have. UK also have. As I said to you, till now, we began to build missiles. We have good missiles, but till now, we see the strong storm shadows what UK has.
1: Yeah.
0: We want to produce this or something similar. And UK wants to have such drones as we have, including sea drones. We're open for this also.
2: Let's take you to Westminster, speak to our political correspondent, Lucy McDade. And Lucy, first and foremost, hearing there from Zelensky, who will be visiting today Downing Street a little later this morning.
3: Yeah, it's certainly symbolic, isn't it? Andy Burnham's first hosting of an international leader is the Ukrainian president. Keir Starmer's very last visit as prime minister was to Ukraine. This is a government that has for a long time supported in their fights against Russia. In fact, if you go to number 10 Downing Street, the flag that's flying high above Downing Street is the Ukrainian flag. So it's no surprise that Andy Burnham is doing this in his...
0: He wants to have such drones as we have, including sea drones. We're open for this also.
2: Let's take you to Westminster, speak to our political correspondent, Lucy McDade. And Lucy, first and foremost, hearing there from Zelensky, who will be visiting today Downing Street a little later this morning.
3: Yeah, it's certainly symbolic, isn't it? Andy Burnham's first hosting of an international leader is the Ukrainian president. Keir Starmer's very last visit as prime minister was to Ukraine. This is a government that has for a long time supported in their fights against Russia. In fact, if you go to number 10 Downing Street, the flag that's flying high above Downing Street is the Ukrainian flag. So it's no surprise that Andy Burnham is doing this in his second week as prime minister. Today, the two of them, as you were saying, are going to be visiting a naval base. They'll meet hundreds of Ukrainian personnel who have been trained there to go then and take those skills onto the battlefield. They are expected to announce a new pact of sorts. And that is, okay, so the UK makes what are called these signal jammers. They are fitted to Ukrainian drones. And what these devices do is effectively make it much more difficult for Russian air defences to track them down. So what Andy Burnham has announced today, or will announce to President Zelensky, is that they are giving the intellectual rights to Ukraine. That means that they can produce these devices on a mass scale. And actually, it's being said this morning that that will be very useful for the Ministry of Defence officials over here, because they will be able to see in full scale, full view, the efficacy of these devices on the Ukrainian battlefield. We can use that to our advantage over here. So Andy Burnham is saying that these devices are the best of homegrown British innovation, proven on the front line, and they'll be vital to protecting not only Ukraine's security, but ours as well. One of Andy Burnham's first calls when he made it into number 10 last Monday morning was to President Zelensky. They spoke there about the UK's ongoing, unwavering support, something that Keir Starmer made very clear on his final days as Prime Minister just a couple of weeks ago.
2: And then a little closer to home, all of last week there was morning announcements of various interventions from the perspective of Andy Burnham, whether it came to bus prices, whether it came to energy prices, whether it came to support for pubs and clubs. More expected this week, and a bit of a shift towards social care and the NHS?
3: Yeah, we're moving on to some different issues this week. And in fact, last week, as you were just saying, Gareth, was full of 6 a.m. announcements on what Andy Burnham was going to do with regards to the cost of living. We've got some more ideas dropping this morning, indeed at 6 o'clock as well. He's expected this week to make a speech on adult social care, something that he says and we know has plagued many, many previous governments that have come before him, previous prime ministers. He says he's willing to expend a great deal of his own political capital on finally dealing with this issue. He was Health Secretary under Gordon Brown's government. He said then about needing to have a conversation about a universal system of adult social care that follows the same principles as the NHS, which is, of course, free at the point of use. Adult social care at the moment isn't. I suppose the big question mark hanging over this is how on earth you would fund something like that, expected to cost billions and billions of pounds. So Andy Burnham likely to give a speech on that later this week. We're also getting an idea now of what else he's expected to talk about, bringing down the welfare bill. And we are getting some intel this morning on this interview that he's given to the BBC, talking about bringing down the welfare bill, saying that he knows just how important it is. Just looking at some of these lines now, one of the ideas that's been reported is him kind of curbing support for young people. Well, Andy Burnham suggesting in this interview with the BBC that it could be conditional on them taking up certain training opportunities. Andy Burnham has spoken many times before about the university route, and perhaps people have been pushed down that route too many times. In future, he wants to talk about vocational qualifications, trades, so perhaps we'll hear more from him on that. And also, of course, expect this week to hear more about devolution, that buzzword that Andy Burnham talks so much about, perhaps giving mayors across the country much more power over the money that the Treasury brings in and spending on their local areas.
2: Lucy, good to see you. Joining us live from Westminster, thank you so much. We will bring you an extended version of Stuart's interview with Volodymyr Zelensky at 6.30 this morning. Let's just bring you up to speed on some of the day's other stories. Donald Trump has decided to pause US attacks on Iran to make space for negotiations. That's according to the US ambassador to the United Nations, Mike Waltz, who says the president is still keeping all options on the table. He made the comments in conversation with Fox News.
1: As the president said, we are locked and loaded. Even more assets are going into theater, but he's giving talk some space. He's giving it a little bit of room. We've had both Iman and Iran and a number of our other negotiators engaged at every level, from the most senior levels all the way down to the technical level over the past few weeks and particularly in the past few days.
2: Two people have been killed, at least five injured at a shooting in Seattle. According to the Seattle Fire Department, ages of those injured range from 2 to 56 years, with one person in a serious condition in hospital. A 16-year-old boy has been charged with murder after a teenager died from multiple stab wounds in Luton. Police say they were called to disorder at a park in the town on Friday. The 17-year-old victim hasn't yet been identified. Four other teenagers arrested on suspicion of murder. A 33-year-old man has been arrested on suspicion of causing death by dangerous driving after four people, including a baby girl, were killed following a crash in Derby. Emergency services were called to the A38 late on Saturday night to reports a Hyundai had crashed into trees. The arrested driver's in hospital with serious injuries. Time to take you through some of the front pages of the papers. We're going to start with a story from The Times, actually, carrying a story claiming teenagers on sickness benefits are earning £100 more than those with a part-time job on minimum wage. Might pop up. Meanwhile, The Telegraph, shall we? Well, they've got the reports that new Prime Minister Andy Burnham is going to crack down on youth benefits. Dramatic front page of firefighters battling wildfires there. We'll have plenty more of the day's front pages in the news review coming up at 6.40 this morning. All of the rest of our stories on the Sky News website and the Sky News app as well. Also still to come here today. Oh, there they are. They've made an appearance. Still to come on Sky News a little later. Police in Germany shoot dead the man suspected of carrying out a terror attack at a gay pride event in Berlin.
4: I bet right now you often find yourself asking why. 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Why did they say or do that? I'm Neil Paterson, and it's my job as a journalist to find out why. 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

0: 20 past six on a Monday morning, Gareth Barlow with you. People in Berlin are still in shock after an attack near the city's Pride Festival over the weekend. One person killed, 29 others injured when a van was driven into a crowd on Saturday night. The suspect has been shot and killed by police, who said it was likely an Islamist terror attack. Molly Malone has the details.
1: After an almost 24-hour manhunt, a major police response, centering on an allotment in the northwest of Berlin. Police shooting dead the 21-year-old suspect, Abdel Balu, a German citizen with Islamist connections, who it's believed had been radicalised and was known to the police.
2: The suspect was located here by our special operation forces in an allotment in Berlin-Spandau. During the operation to apprehend him, he approached our officers with a bladed weapon. He was stopped by our special operations unit using a firearm and subsequently died from his injuries.
1: This should have been a scene of celebration. On the floor, signs of what came before. But then a deadly attack, described by the authorities as Islamist terror. A van having rammed into a crowd of people at Berlin's Pride Parade. For those that had gathered, fear as they were told to evacuate.
3: All of a sudden, everything changed. We were standing there and two presenters that we didn't know came to stage and said, okay, there was a small incident. We have to cancel the concerts. Everyone needs to leave. Please take care of yourself and go home. I already knew something really bad happened.
1: The mood here for hours now has been incredibly somber. People turning up here to reflect on an attack that was targeting people celebrating love and diversity in a society which has long been considered a liberal one. And now they are grieving. A society that promises to remain defiant.
4: Lassen Sie sich, lassen wir uns.
5: Let us not be intimidated. These acts have only one purpose, to divide our society. They want to take away from us the most important thing we have, our openness and our freedom.
1: But there are already questions about how this happened, amid warnings that it may not be the last.
6: Nochmal betrachtet.
7: All measures to prevent other incidents should be carefully considered and increased where necessary. We cannot rule out the possibility that further terrorist attacks and such terrible acts might take place.
1: For now, a city in shock, wanting answers about how a celebration turned into an attack on a community and why. Molly Malone, Sky News in Berlin.
0: 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In the meantime, the weather.
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0: After a brief respite from the heat yesterday, temperatures in the south rising over the next few days, topping 30 Celsius once again. A different story in the northwest, rain at times. The morning is bright to start with in the south and east, cloudier elsewhere, showers over Northern Ireland and western parts of the UK mainland. The shower belt spreading eastwards, lying from western Scotland to eastern coast by the middle of the day, bringing little more than cloud, though, for many. Ireland will be rather dull. Occasional showers, outbreaks of patchy rain. The best of the morning sunshine over Wales and the southwest and central southern England. Temperatures, the low 20s to mid Celsius.
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0: Still to come here on Sky News, meeting Burnham, a drone deal, and why Putin must be stopped. We'll bring you more of our interview with Volodymyr Zelensky. And the records keep on tumbling for dart sensation Luke Littler. More on that and the rest of the sport to come.
11: 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A pair of earbuds. These are at the heart of a geopolitical battle. The humble banana. This is an economic marvel. A child's booster seat. What if they're actually deterring us from having children? Now, if you want to hear more about all of this stuff, come and listen to my new podcast. It's called Stuff Matters.

0: You're watching Mornings on Sky News. These are the headlines for you this hour. Huge wildfires are still burning in France and Spain this morning. Almost 300,000 people have been told to leave their homes across the both countries. Firefighters in France are struggling to stop the flames moving towards Bordeaux. Officials are considering evacuating the entire city. Andy Burnham will welcome his first overseas visitor, Ukraine's President Zelensky, today. The Prime Minister has promised the UK will stand shoulder to shoulder with Ukraine for as long as it takes. Before leaving Kyiv, the Ukrainian president told Sky News he's confident Andy Burnham will continue to support Kyiv in its war against Russia.
1: We made a lot of things with Kyiv, and we need to continue, and also to have a new page in our nations.
0: People have been killed, five others injured in a shooting at a food festival in Seattle. A two-year-old boy is among those hurt. City's mayor says police have taken a suspect into custody. And a man is suspected of carrying out a terror attack on a gay pride event in Berlin has been shot and killed by police. One person was killed, 29 others injured when a van was driven into crowds celebrating in the German capital last night. Officials say the suspect is a German citizen with Islamist links who previously tried to join Islamic State. Let's bring you more of those comments from Volodymyr Zelensky, who is meeting Andy Burnham later today in London. He described the change in Prime Minister as a new page in relations between the UK and Ukraine, which he believes can help to strengthen both countries. He was speaking to our chief correspondent, Stuart Ramsey, ahead of his first face-to-face meeting with Andy Burnham.
1: 40 ballistic and plus.
2: In the grounds of the Mariinsky Palace in central Kyiv, I met Ukrainian President Volodymyr Zelensky on the eve of his latest trip abroad to visit allied nations after a tough week of domestic politics at home. We discussed all that, plus dealing with Britain's new Prime Minister and where he thinks the war goes from here.
3: Mr. President, thank you for speaking to me again. I know you've had a bit of a challenging week, which I'll come to shortly, but can I ask you about whether there's any end in sight for this war? As the US Secretary of State met the Russian Foreign Minister, nothing much seemed to come out of that meeting other than Russia asked the US to stop supplying Ukraine with weapons. Is there anything possible to achieve a peace deal with President Putin?
1: Thank you very much. This week, it's not about challenging week or weeks and months. Be honest, it's a pity, but it's already about years of this war. And it's a big challenge for us. What we try to do to make this challenge also for Russians, otherwise they will not feel that the war is everywhere, not only in Ukraine, on the front line, everywhere in Ukraine for people. The war is for children, for families, and etc. That's why we started to do everything to respond and to bring this war back to Russia, where it came to us. So, and that's why we started our mid-strikes and deep strikes operations, just to respond. It gives us possibility to be more strong. Russia and Putin, they don't respect weak.
3: Mm-hmm. Would you believe that Andy Burnham is the fifth British Prime Minister since the full-scale invasion, 2022? Do those changes in the British government worry you? Do you think he understands Britain's commitment to Ukraine? Are you confident it'll continue?
1: I had good visits, Starmer's visit to Ukraine, and we spoke about it. Mm-hmm. And he said that the new government will continue, if we speak about Ukraine, so will continue the policy of supporting of Ukraine during this war. So then I had a phone call, very good phone call with the new Prime Minister. I congratulated him. We spoke about some basic things, not with details, because I understand what does mean when you just became the leader. Everybody will call you and etc. You have to focus on internal questions.
3: Yeah.
1: And I count that we will have productive, very open bilateral meeting. And we will speak about it. And we will speak about all the things. Yes, we made a lot of things with Kyiv. and we need to continue, and also to have a new page in our relations. For example, drone deal, very important, I think, bilaterally. I want to build big, big factory in Britain, and of new technologies, and share with our partners. And of course, we're ready to share all our experience with UK, and I hope that UK will do the same. So we need to make this drone deal be very strong. I count on it. And also I count, when we will speak, I will say about not only about our needs, how we see our bilateral relations further, what can we do together to strengthen Ukraine and UK.
3: Because interestingly, actually, that you mentioned it about helping, countries like Britain are pretty defenseless themselves. There's no way of taking things out of the sky.
1: Money, really, money, intelligence, technologies. It's really difficult. It doesn't mean that you need only money from UK or from other. No, it means that there are three points which are very important to build something new. You need fundings. You need technologies. We have, and by the way, we both have, UK also have. As I said to you, till now, we began to build missiles. We have good missiles, but till now, we see the strong storm shadows what UK has.
3: Yeah.
1: We want to produce this or something similar. And UK wants to have such drones as we have, including sea drones. We're open for this also.
3: Can I turn quickly to politics in Ukraine? Bit of a difficult week.
1: Of course.
3: You fired a very popular defense minister. And people, we've seen people out on the streets. I've been at some of these rallies. Then you fired the head of the army, who wasn't awfully popular, and you've replaced him with a new head of the army. The former defence minister says he wants his job back. Are you going to give him his job back?
1: First of all, we had to prepare for the very difficult winter. Nobody even can't imagine what the winter will be. Of course, it can be tough or less. It will depend on partners and us. And I needed very much to have a prime minister who is deeply in energy, who knows what we will face. And we did it. Then I think I had big problem, and not days and weeks, it's about months, in work and in dialogue between Chief of Army and Chief of Ministry of Defense. And there are some things which we have to manage, and you can manage it only if ministry works with army. You can't manage it one side or another. And you personally is not enough to manage it. You know that the big challenge is mobilization, understanding and estimating that in October we can have, maybe not, but we can have 500,000 plus people from Russia. We need new attitude to mobilization, new steps, maybe new, maybe not very quickly, maybe not something radical, of course not, but to find a way for this, I need unanimity between these two institutions.
3: I've been covering wars for about 30 years, and something that I always take from it is the trauma that is caused to the civilian population, to the point that they perhaps never get over it. Do you think Ukraine will ever get over this?
1: Absolutely. I don't know. We have to do it. We have to think more about veterans, about, you know, hundreds of thousands of people who will come back home. And this is a big challenge. Of course, it's difficult to do it ourselves, but we will do it. I mean, it's only ourselves. I mean, we need all these veteran hubs. We need jobs for veterans. We need special attitude for them. It's true, because they gave their time, their lives, their health, everything. And this is very difficult. Yes, but the resilience of people surprised everybody in the world. People are very strong, but of course tired, long war. I mean, people are people. So they do it because they love the country and their families.
4: Leader of Ukraine there in conversation with Stuart Ramsey. There is actually a full 40-minute long conversation. It's on the Sky News app and on the Sky News website on your phone or tablet. You can watch it there now. 6:38, time for the day's sport for you. And we'll start with darts. And the records keep tumbling for darts world champion Luke Littler after he won the world match play title for the second year in a row. The 19-year-old beat Gavin Price at 18-9 in the final. He won with a record three-dart average of 111.53. He also hit 12 180s in the final two. F1 world champion Lando Norris says he's happy to be number one again after claiming his first Grand Prix win of the season in Hungary. McLaren driver came home 15 seconds clear of Max Verstappen. Championship leader Kimi Antonelli was third. The Italian now leads Lewis Hamilton by 50 points. It was a great Sunday for Team Scotland at the Glasgow Commonwealth Games. Reuben Ward won gold in the men's gymnastics all-round competition while in the pool. And Arad Evans won the women's 100 metres breaststroke title to take the host nation's tally to 4 gold medals. Defending champion Tadej Pogacar won a record-equalling 5th Tour de France title. The Slovenian rider dominated this year's race and cruised home in the final stage in Paris to finish 6 minutes 26 seconds clear of the nearest rival. England's Jos Buttler smashed 90 off 50 for Manchester Supergiants men in the cricket's 100 competition. They beat Trent Rockets by 87 runs to move to the top of the table. Still to come here on Sky News, we'll discuss all the stories making the headlines in today's papers with the journalist Janelle Aldred.
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3: After a brief respite from heat yesterday, temperatures in the south will rise over the next few days, potentially topping 30 Celsius once again. A different story in the north and west, where there'll be rain at times. This morning, a bright start in the south and east, cloudier elsewhere, showers over Northern Ireland and western parts of the UK mainland. The shower belt spreading eastwards, lying from western Scotland to eastern coast by the middle of the day, bringing a little more than cloud for many. Ireland rather dull. Occasional showers or outbreaks of patchy rain. Best of the sunshine will be over Wales, the southwest and central southern England.
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3: Time to take a look at the stories making the headlines in today's papers. Please say we're joined again by the journalist Janelle Aldra. Good to see you. Good morning.
4: Good morning.
3: Happy Monday.
4: Yes.
3: Let's start with politics, shall we?
4: Yes. Well, the police are looking into reform donations again, and I think this is a rumbling ongoing story, isn't it, for the past few weeks about reform and money. Before it was Nigel Farage, and now they're looking at a company controlled by its deputy leader Richard Tice, and it's about two donations of £250,000 by Britain Means Business in the weeks before the general election. And so the Metropolitan Police are now looking into this, probably among other things, and to do with, again, George, as everyone's heard, Posh George, Cottrell's son. And so, yeah, it's all about a £1 million transfer to Britain's Needs Business, and then the money then being transferred to the Reform Party. Of course, Richard Tice is saying there's nothing to see here. He's saying that the press are colluding with the Met Police and all of those kinds of things. But the thing is, for reform, they have used the media really well to their advantage over the past few years to really rise to prominence, particularly Nigel Farage. And so the lack of love now, of the light shining on them, you know, whether or not it turns out something has been done wrong or not, it's interesting that this is not kind of going away for them. It's staying on the front pages, and it really is putting them under a considerable amount of pressure to talk about where their money comes from.
3: And I guess, you know, the reality is, when it was cash for honours, when it was MPs' expenses, there was the same scrutiny in different directions, but of the Labour Party, the Conservative Party, other parties as well that are in power as then. And the reality is that now you have a handful of Reform MPs in Parliament, you get the lens of scrutiny over you. And that's the way that a democracy should operate. And so as long as that lens of scrutiny is being applied fairly, and recipients of it might not always feel that, but it's been the case that other parties have had exactly the same scrutiny and sometimes outcomes. It doesn't feel as though, as what was being alleged here from Richard Tice on the front page of The Guardian, the quote is the Met now engaged in a widespread politically motivated smear campaign?
4: And I think we see that kind of Trumpian style of thing, of which you win either way. So if you win because you're with the people, and if you don't win, it's because there's a conspiracy against you, trying to get you, you know, out of power. The thing is, it's very different being a challenger party with, like you say, with no one in Parliament, no councils, no nothing. Now they are building a record on which they will have to run, and they will have to literally live with that, because that is the way it works. They're not being given any undue treatment. If this was another party, they would be the first ones up there on College Green saying this is outrageous, there needs to be an investigation. You can't tell people, we see you, we understand your pain, but don't look at us ever. It just doesn't work.
3: And it's, you know, worth pointing out, it's an investigation that maybe no outcomes,
4: maybe there
3: no case
4: to
3: case to answer. You know, they have always kind of denied wrongdoing, but at the same time, there is that undeniable focus at the moment, and it's coming hot on the heels of focusing on other funding questions regarding reform. To a story that we covered at the top of the programme, which is pictured on kind of every paper, is the situation in Spain and France. And you kind of, as you flick through, some of the imagery is remarkable. The FT kind of doing as the FT does, I guess, and kind of focusing on the numbers.
4: Yeah.
3: And so kind of talking about the fact that, you know, 50,000 people evacuated from five towns around Bordeaux on Saturday night alone. Hotels around the airport evacuated, the airport still operating but with delays. Meanwhile, 16,000 people evacuated in part of Valencia in Spain. The area that's been torched in Spain this year, roughly six times the total of the area torched by the same period last year.
4: Yeah.
3: Meanwhile, in France, the area that's gone up in flames is four times the size of Paris. 2,500 firefighters are mobilised. Italy, Greece, Portugal have sent aircraft and personnel. It just goes on and on and on.
4: And you can't even almost wrap your head around it. No. The size of Paris, like, you know, if you've ever walked around Paris, it's very, very big city. You can do a lot of steps. And the fact that we're talking about really raging wildfires now moving inland into the bigger cities, that where we have never thought about these things before, in all honesty. You wouldn't think about going to Bordeaux and a wildfire. They're not two things that normally are connected. There was even the wildfire in Wales the other day. And so it is encroaching more and more on our lives. You know, you go out, bit of rain yesterday morning. I mean, it wasn't enough to touch the sides. Yeah. It is bone dry out there. And they were talking about the fact that even though winter was wetter in Western Europe, we've had three successive heat waves. It was really interesting kind of even looking at the fact that I don't think it's been under 25 degrees.
3: Certainly
4: over the past
3: London, no.
4: 3 weeks. Normally we'd get 2 weeks of really hot weather and we would be like, oh my gosh, this is terrible. Mm. But it's the fact of the ongoing nature of it. And if you look at the next week, I don't think we're going to be under 22. I mean, it's cooler today, but it's going to get to 26 today. There's something about the way the climate is changing that we cannot deny, that look at our summer, it's unprecedented.
3: Well, up in Scotland, up in the Cairngorms, I think it's day 11 now trying to tackle the fire up in the national park there. And, you know, challenges then start kind of building about deploying resources, because as being noted here in the paper, yes, kind of personnel are being sent from Greece and Portugal to Spain, and Turkey's sending personnel and water bombing aircraft. But there is always the chance that those countries need those resources themselves. And after a while,
4: you
3: get stretched thin, super thin. The front page of The Eye has got some reporting that there might be, I think, radical change is the word that comes to mind.
4: Absolutely radical. I mean, it's so interesting because, you know, we just get used to paying council tax. I don't think about council tax whatsoever. You get the bill, you try and pay it. But it was my partner, he's Australian, he was like, why do you guys do it like this? It doesn't make any sense. And all of a sudden I was like, oh yeah, I've never thought about it. But Andy Burnham is now thinking about it, whether or not it should be replaced, council tax, stamp duty. It's actually quite ironic, isn't it, that Angela Rayner, who had a couple of problems with the council tax herself, is now going to be the minister in charge of looking at it. But they are looking at a couple of things like proportional property tax, which I do think it is time for an overhaul. You know, house banding is well older than me, and it's never kind of been looked at as, is that the best way to decide how much people pay for services? Who should pay? Mm. I think what the Australians who I speak to, they can't understand is why a renter would be paying towards that when they don't actually own the property and don't get the benefit of the property over time. And I was like, oh, well, we're paying for services. And so I do think it will be an interesting time to look at, well, what is council tax actually for? Mm. How much regionalised or nationalised should that be as a tax? Because there's pros and cons to both. Because with regional, we've seen councils go out of business. Yeah. So in that sense, people are still paying the council tax always, but the actual council's bankrupt. Well, what does that mean then for the services that we use and how we access them? And is it right that a renter should then be paying for something where they don't get the services because they've been cut? You don't have say over how often your bins get collected anyway. You know, that the council decides. So I do think it's an interesting thing to change, but that will be a big beast to unwind, because that is, it is not straightforward.
3: And he'll get the challenge, of course, of this wasn't in a manifesto. And if you said you're going to stick to the manifesto, then what's the deal with that? Are you going to call an early election? Well, he's on the record over the weekend speaking to the BBC saying, look, I'm not going to call an early election. And just with regards to the land value tax, there's kind of various ways they're suggesting maybe replacing stamp duty. Some maybe a tax based on the value of your property, or potentially a tax based on the value of the land that it's you're kind of occupying. And I'm just thinking there'll be some businesses that maybe technically have quite a large footprint, but maybe don't actually generate huge. I'm thinking kind of food and farming, for example.
4: Yeah.
3: Don't maybe generate huge outcomes, but you could look at the value of the land that they've bought 100 years ago that is now worth very different value. So it's a big thing to
4: It's
3: pick.
4: A big thing to, because they're talking about, like, the in Wandsworth, I used to live in Wandsworth, the council tax was so cheap in Wandsworth, but it's cheaper than Hartlepool, and then definitely cheaper than Bristol. So then everyone says it's expensive to live in London, but actually the council tax there is vastly cheaper than somewhere else. So it's an unfair system. How you make it fair, like you just mentioned, I don't know. That's why we're not in charge.
3: Thank goodness for that. Moving on just to page 11 of the Daily Telegraph, just briefly, a bit of a gear change here, but the situation just in Berlin, the car ramming and the attack on the Pride event in Berlin over the weekend, and then the 2,000 officer manhunt to find that the person suspected of being behind the wheel and the perpetrator ultimately in an altercation came up with a bladed article and was shot and died of his injuries as a result of being shot by officers. And it's the challenge with these lone wolf kind of attacks of you know, anyone can go and rent a van and kind of do terrible things. But the other challenge is there are people that are known to the authorities. And so this individual travelled to Lebanon in 2025 to try and reach Syria, to try and join Islamic State, jailed for 3 months, sent back to Germany, handed a suspended sentence of a year and 10 months after posting material in support of Islamic State online, ordered to attend de-radicalisation programmes, went to 2 classes but didn't go to the third. The third was due for today. Had prior involvement with the law with regards to, I think it was at least one robbery in previous years. And so this individual was on the radar. And it's that challenge of managing risk. You know, I'm going to World Pride in Amsterdam this coming weekend, and I'll still damn go. You know, yeah. It's not me. But it's about managing the risk of people that both appear and don't appear on the radar, and how the internet must muddy those waters.
4: I think it is a tricky thing because, like you say, someone robs something or goes there, how do you know their exact intent of why was this his priority over something else? And it is so hard to watch people all the time unless you're going to arrest people. And this is where people's rights buck up against everyone's rights, because his right to, well, he hasn't done anything that they can actually arrest him and put him in prison for, versus now what he's done to all of those people. How can you predict what someone will do? And also, how do we keep people safe at public events? This is why people's worlds have become increasingly small, because people don't feel safe. You're going to go, but there'll be a few people who will be like, I don't think I want to go because I don't feel safe. And I do think we have to really think about, how do we balance this out? Someone's on your radar. How actually do you keep them away and keep everybody else safe? If you don't attend another class, someone should notice, someone should pick that person up. I don't think they've quite got the balance right while these lone attacks happen, but it is also hard to watch one person and know what's in their mind to do, because they're an extremist and they're going to always try.
3: We're going to have to leave it there for this morning. Good to have you with us here on Sky News. Stick with us with Ridge and Frost.
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14: 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Congratulations. This is a huge moment.
15: But what happens now?

0: A very good morning to you. It's 7 o'clock. Welcome to Mornings with Ridge and Frost.
1: I'm Sophie, and we're good morning from both of us. Thanks for being with us.
0: Wildfires in France destroy an area four times the size of Paris, and officials weigh up a full evacuation of Bordeaux. Huge fires are still burning in Spain too.
1: Andy Burnham gets ready to host President Zelensky. He's told Sky News he's confident the new Prime Minister will continue to support Ukraine in its war against Russia.
2: We made a lot of things with Kyiv, and we need to continue, and also to have a new page in our relations.
0: We'll also look at what else we can expect from the new Prime Minister in his second week, from social care to devolution.
1: Police shoot dead the man suspected of carrying out a terror attack at a gay pride event in Berlin. We'll be live on the scene. Good morning. Thanks for being with us. Huge wildfires continue to burn in France and Spain this morning, with the fire in France creeping ever closer to the city of Bordeaux. More than 300,000 people have now been told to leave their homes. Many of them now have been reduced to rubble.
0: The situation is incredibly serious. In Gironde, in southwest France, around 42,000 hectares of land have already burnt. That's the area four times the size of Paris. Well, today, President Macron will hold a crisis cabinet meeting. Sadia Chowdhury sends this report to us from Gironde.
3: So we're on our way to the front of the fire. It's about a kilometre in that direction. We're taking a ride with some local farmers. They're volunteering their time and effort and their vehicles to try and help and bolster that firefighting effort.
4: Sky News is on the front line as farmers join firefighters to tackle the blaze. Windy weather has pushed the flames to the outskirts of Bordeaux. It is a frantic race to stop it here. But this fire is highly unpredictable.
3: So that's where the fire is. The wind is going in all different directions, so they're just having a little bit of a chat to figure out exactly where to go first.
4: It takes just a few seconds to transfer gallons of water. It's quick and streamlined, means the bigger fire trucks can fight without pauses.
3: Oh, they were just here.
4: Nearby, more volunteer helpers. This man bringing horses back. He explains their owners had released them before evacuating to safety themselves. The wildfire has driven more than 225,000 residents of Gironde from their homes. Many end up here in Bordeaux's vast exhibition centre. Pets, toys, phone chargers. Easy to see what's precious here.
5: The police arrived and told us we had to go with them. They bought us to stay here for a few days. We don't know how long.
6: Yes, we're worried because the fire isn't stopping. People tell us one thing and then another. We don't know. There's no information. So we're waiting. What else can we do?
4: Authorities here are on the one hand supporting evacuees and on the other making alternative plans as the fire now threatens Bordeaux itself. Suddenly, an alert on our phones. It's a new area evacuation order with instructions for residents to head out using southern routes. An hour later, fire surrounds us.
3: There is a fire there at the base of that pylon, but there is also a fire raging on this side. You can see the black smoke going up into the sky from beyond those trees. And over on my left, more black smoke, indicating that this fire is clearly jumping.
4: Fire inside the forest, fire in the shrubs, and before long, fire engulfs a solar farm. Sadia Chowdhury, Sky News, in Gironde, in the south of France.
1: Well, that's the situation in France. The race is also on to try and contain the fires in Spain before temperatures start to rise again later this week.
0: More than 90,000 people have been forced to abandon their homes in the area around Madrid and Avila. And it's already becoming pretty clear just how long it's going to take to repair the damage. And Avila

0: about what comes next potentially. Okay, it's a bit cooler today compared to the previous couple of days, but edging forward in the forecast is potentially up to 40 degree heat later on this week. So while the battle to contain this wildfire is very much underway, the emergency services have been whizzing by on this road in the last few minutes. As you can see all around me here, the smoke is continuing to smoulder, the smell in the air is thick, and the challenge is very much alive.
1: Connor, we always sort of, I think, loosely from these islands, look at sort of continental Europe and think of wildfires as a not a common thing, but something that pops up somewhere in continental Europe most summers. You mentioned that this is the worst ever for Spain. Is it all of it coming as a great shock to Spain, or are they at least partly used to some scale of wildfires on an annual basis?
0: Well, clearly, when there are national emergencies, as this has been declared, you've got the likes of the Prime Minister, the King, visiting this part of the world yesterday, offering national assistance. I think what's made this particular fire in this region of Spain so much worse than before is you had a collection of wildfires, mini wildfires, if we call it, earlier on in the week and over the course of last week, clearly. And that has now become one mega fire. More than 130,000 hectares have been destroyed here in this region. And it's not as well as earlier on in the last couple of days. So it really is creating a challenge, not only a local challenge here on the outskirts of Madrid, but the national resource as well. Military assistance, we've seen them in the past few minutes going past as well. Firefighters really battling in an attempt at something they're very familiar with, but this is a whole different beast.
2: Connor, thank you very much indeed. Connor Gillies reporting for us there. Look, I'm sure a lot of you are going to be worried about holidays as well. Many people, of course, going to France and Spain on holiday and trying to make those judgments about how to stay safe. If you are being affected by those fires in France and Spain, get in touch. You can email us at mornings@sky.uk.
1: Andy Burnham will meet Ukrainian President Volodymyr Zelensky in the UK today and reinforce Britain's commitment to supporting the country through its war with Russia.
2: So it's Andy Burnham's first foreign visit. So the first foreign leader to meet Andy Burnham is going to be Zelensky. I'm sure that is deliberate. They're going to be meeting at a naval base. Our chief correspondent Stuart Ramsey spoke to President Zelensky before he left Ukraine, and he asked him how confident he was that the UK would keep up its support.
3: I had good visits, Starmer's visit to Ukraine, and we spoke about it. And he said that the new government will continue, if we speak about Ukraine, so will continue the policy of supporting of Ukraine during this war. So then I had a phone call, very good phone call with the new prime minister. I congratulated him. We spoke about some basic things, not with details, because I understand what does mean when you just became the leader, everybody will call you, and etc. You have to focus on internal questions.
4: Yeah.
3: And I count that we will have productive, very open bilateral meeting, and we will speak about it. And we will speak about all the things. Yes, we made a lot of things with Kier, and we need to continue. And also to have a new page in our relations.
2: Lucy's here. I think it's quite significant that Andy Burnham's chosen Zelensky for his first big foreign visit since becoming a number 10. Because I guess there has been some speculation that he might not be so internationally focused as Keir Starmer?
5: Yeah, it's certainly an area where when we're looking at, you know, what Andy Burnham stands for, what has he said previously? I mean, domestically, he's had a really long political career, but when it comes to international issues, we don't really know what he can do, what he has done, what he has said before, especially as well because for Keir Starmer, it was his last visit to Ukraine as Prime Minister. This was an area Keir Starmer clearly felt very, very confident. So for Andy Burnham, he knows that kind of all eyes are on how he he navigates this relationship. So certainly symbolic that he's hosting President Zelensky as his first trip. They're kind of unveiling a new pact today, effectively giving intellectual rights to a kind of a device on the battlefield that is mass-produced here in the UK. They're giving those rights to Ukraine so that they can mass-produce them.

0: again saying we want to do all we can to help you, and then thoughts then that we could benefit from that as well with kind of intelligence and looking at how effective they are on the battlefield.
1: It is really striking that it's Zelensky, who was also the last person Starmer saw, and it's not a continental European leader, it's not a Macron or Merz or von der Leyen, and obviously it's not a Trump. It's just this very interesting kind of signal, yeah. I guess. What about his other priorities for the week ahead on the domestic agenda?
0: Yeah, so last week was all about cost of living, wasn't it? We had those 6 o'clock in the morning announcements on bus fares, on electricity bills, on business rates for pubs. This week, a number of other things. Number 10 saying that the aim of this is to show that Andy Burnham is hitting the ground running. The big one, adult social care, something that previous governments, previous prime ministers have all said that they want to tackle it. Andy Burnham, even when he was health secretary under Gordon Brown, was something that he was talking about a lot. He's given an interview to the BBC. He's spoken about a number of things here, but adult social care, saying that this is where he wants to spend his political capital. He is willing to, I suppose, to be bold when it comes to it. I suppose, you know, what he will actually do, we will find out later this week, but he's warning the NHS will collapse if we don't fix that system. And I've been looking actually this morning at things Andy Burnham said previously when he was in Westminster. And even in 2014, he was saying that the reason, the single most important underlying cause of the A&E crisis is the severe cuts we've seen to adult social care. He feels that no other prime minister has dealt with it. He says he's going to, but how is he going to pay for it?
2: I mean, this is it. And also, there has been a bit of a consensus that the only way you move forward with social care is with consensus. And we've seen Kevin Badenoch coming out as well over the last day, saying that, yes, you'll back it, but she's only going to back it if it's entirely funded by spending cuts. Yeah. And that, to me, feels unlikely.
0: This was quite interesting on the weekend, actually, because for the first time, we saw an interaction on social media between two, I say for the first time, usually it's because they're criticising each other, right? But Ed Davey, the leader of the Liberal Democrats, somebody who, I mean, he's written a book on social care. He's spoken about how he cares for his son, talks about this needing to be Andy Burnham's number one priority. Andy Burnham kind of replying on a post on social media saying, absolutely, it will be Ed. So I was thinking now, I wonder if the phones are ringing to see if actually they could have a face-to-face meeting. But you're right, Kevin Badenoch saying, you can't raise taxes to pay for this.
1: It's interesting, though, Badenoch saying that, because, I mean, clearly he doesn't need Badenoch's support to pass something. I think more interesting might be how the electorate, if it's taxes, or the markets, if it's borrowing, react. Because what's different with something like this compared to all of last week's announcements is they come with a massive bill. Yeah. But they're not small items that you can just push out.
2: The problem is, though, like, because it was the death tax Conservative campaign, political campaign, that kind of thwarted social care reform before. So I think that even if he doesn't necessarily need the numbers of the Conservative MPs, what the Conservatives decide to do in response to this, if they paint it as, you know, magic money tree, death tax, then it becomes very difficult.
0: And I think what Andy Burnham is trying to do as Prime Minister, he is talking about the need for cross-party consensus to be able to get these really big things done that perhaps previously haven't been able to. And I think on something like this, even if you don't need the votes, you do need a consensus. And actually, Andy Burnham previously criticised the Conservatives for cutting taxes at the expense of fixing social care. Which, does that kind of suggest to you that Andy Burnham is willing to do something with taxes to be able to fund it? He's clearly said that he's willing to spend some political capital on this.
1: Lucy Christoph, thank you. Now, people in Berlin are still in shock after an attack near the city's Pride Festival over the weekend. One person was killed, 29 others injured when a van was driven into a crowd on Saturday night.
2: Well, the suspect has now been shot and killed by police. They say that it was likely an Islamist terror attack. Here's Molly Malone.
3: After an almost 24-hour manhunt, a major police response, centering on an allotment in the northwest of Berlin. Police shooting dead the 21-year-old suspect, Abdel Balu, a German citizen with Islamist connections, who it's believed had been radicalised and was known to the police.
4: The suspect was located here by our special operation forces in an allotment in Berlin-Spandau. During the operation to apprehend him, he approached our officers with a bladed weapon. He was stopped by our special operations unit using a firearm and subsequently died from his injuries.
3: This should have been a scene of celebration. On the floor, signs of what came before. But then a deadly attack, described by the authorities as Islamist terror. A van having rammed into a crowd of people at Berlin's Pride Parade. For those that had gathered, fear as they were told to evacuate.
5: All of a sudden, everything changed. We were standing there and two presenters that we didn't know came to stage and said, okay, there was a small incident. We have to cancel the concerts. Everyone needs to leave. Please take care of yourself and go home. I already knew something really bad happened.
6: The mood here for hours now has been incredibly somber. People turning up here to reflect on an attack that was targeting people celebrating love and diversity in a society which has long been considered a liberal one. Now they are grieving.
3: A society that promises to remain defiant.
7: Lassen Sie sich, lassen wir uns.
8: Let us not be intimidated. These acts have only one purpose, to divide our society. They want to take away from us the most important thing we have, our openness and our freedom.
3: But there are already questions about how this happened, amid warnings that it may not be the last.
9: Nochmal betrachtet.
10: All measures to prevent other incidents should be carefully considered and increased where necessary. We cannot rule out the possibility that further terrorist attacks and such terrible acts might take place.
3: For now, a city in shock, wanting answers about how a celebration turned into an attack on a community and why.
1: Just now from Berlin. Molly, I'm really interested on the scale of debate in Germany about exactly who the suspect was, is, and motivations, and how that has played out over the last 48 hours.
6: Yeah, this should have been a city waking up this morning with a hangover after a weekend of partying. But instead, they're waking up with a really quite sobering recovery from the latest vehicle attack here. As you heard in my report, the main suspect is dead, shot and killed by police yesterday evening. But looking at German media reporting this morning, as you say, Wilf, the questions, the political questions, are already mounting. This is a man that was very much known to the authorities here. He'd been arrested here in Berlin, but also abroad in Lebanon. He travelled there and tried to join the Islamic State group. He'd been arrested numerous times and had been serving a sentence for disseminating ISIS propaganda. So a man very much known to the authorities. Speaking to people here yesterday, they really do not want this to be weaponized by the far right. They do not want it to be weaponized politically. But the reality is that 29 people are injured. A woman has been killed. Three of those injured are said to still be in life-threatening condition. So I think already the questions will be mounting about whether this could have been prevented, whether the authorities should have been done more to prevent it from happening in the first place.
2: Molly, thank you very much indeed. Well, of course, Andrew Burnham is meeting with President Zelensky today. Hamish Faulkner MP, the Minister for Intergovernmental Relations and European Relations, joins us now. Great to have you on the programme.
11: Good morning, sir.
2: Lots of international stuff to talk about this morning. But first, I did just want to talk to you about the wildfires, because there'll be an awful lot of people who'll be looking at those flames in France and Spain and be worried about their holidays. What is the advice for people?
11: So, obviously, many of your viewers will be watching these really concerning scenes, both in France and Spain. Our advice is this. Follow the advice of the local authorities. Make sure you sign up for Foreign Office travel advice. Our consular helplines are open. Do call the Foreign Office if you think we need to know about your circumstances in France or Spain. But our chief advice is follow the advice of the local authorities. These are obviously really concerning fires. So do what you're being told to do by both the French and the Spanish authorities, who we have obviously been in touch with.
2: I mean, Spain is saying it's the worst ever wildfires. And, you know, luckily we haven't seen fires at the same scale here in the UK.
11: Yeah.
2: But with the repeated heat waves, the fact that we are likely to be getting hotter rather than colder, let's be honest, over the next 5-10 years, are we preparing for these kind of incidents in the UK as well?
11: So obviously there are wildfires in Scotland as well, and we're in touch with the Scottish Government about what support the British Government can provide. But yes, we are preparing, and we know that we need to go further. Yet these are incredibly concerning scenes around Bordeaux in Spain. I think the Spanish government have been pretty clear that they think that the increasing ferocity of the wildfires that they face are a result of man-made climate change, and we do need to take those warnings very seriously indeed.
2: Andy Burnham's meeting President Zelensky today. It's his first visit from an international leader. Is he going to be keeping up the same level of support for Ukraine that we've seen under, well, first Boris Johnson and then Keir Starmer?
11: He absolutely is. It's really important to Andy that he shows that support. He has always shown that support, both when he was Manchester mayor, where he had close relations with both the mayors of Kiev and Lviv. But today we're going to be providing more practical support to the Ukrainians, including through something called Stone Cloak, which is a UK technology we'll be transferring to Ukraine to enable them to more effectively deal with Russian attacks.
2: Just talk me through that. What exactly is it? It's about drones, isn't it?
11: It's about drones. It's, I'm afraid, terribly secret, but the rough element of it is about the size of a laptop, and it helps with jamming. It can fit on a drone. It's UK technology. It'll now be used in Ukraine, and we'll take some of the lessons back from it. And it's part of our total hand-in-hand partnership with Ukraine.
2: Can I talk to you about defence spending?
11: Please.
2: Because, you know, the debate about defence spending has always been, why aren't we spending more money, right? And obviously, look, you look at the danger of the world, you can see why. But I guess if you look at the way that the Ministry of Defence has spent money, if you look at defence procurement over a very, very long time, and not being party political here, there's appalling examples of waste. Pretty much all the national audit reports are saying that this is billions of pounds of taxpayers' money being wasted. How can we be sure that, you know, if we are spending this more money on defence, that it's actually been used properly?
11: So I think one of the ways in which we try and tackle that, and both the current Defence Secretary and the past Defence Secretary, John Healey, have been really focused both on degree of waste in some previous Ministry of Defence programmes. And as you say, there's been plenty of National Audit Office reports which are absolutely eye-watering reading. I know that John Healey, as Defence Secretary, put in place a whole series of steps, including the creation of a National Armaments Director. And I know that Wes Streeting wants to go further. One of the ways that I think we can really help drive out some of the inefficiencies is doing more at home, doing more locally. So there's been some really important commitments in recent days to do more at home. I'm the MP for Lincoln. We have great companies, which are small, which do stuff to do with drones. And helping through those local companies helps avoid some of the many layers that you often get in big primes.
2: I mean, that's not what we're doing with Stone Cloak, though, is it? We're just sending that to the technology to Ukraine. Is there not an exact...
11: Stone Cloak is a bit different, actually, because it was developed by the UK government itself. And I think that's a helpful reminder that some of the times the UK government itself can do important things and work directly with our partners.
2: But I guess my point is, why aren't we just continuing to make it here and then giving it to Ukraine or selling it to Ukraine, if it's about, you know, supporting British industry?
11: So one of the things... I mean, we should help Ukraine because we should help Ukraine. But one of the things that helping Ukraine has helped the UK with is it has really enabled us to develop technology quickly. So lots of the genius that we are able to show now in counter-drone technology comes from our close cooperation with the Ukrainians. I'm sure Stone Cloak will help Ukraine and help the UK.
2: OK. You're also leading the Brexit talks now, for the kind of reset talks, if you like, with the EU. How are you going to be approaching it? Is it a reset moment for these talks? Are you going to be doing it differently from Nick Thomas-Simmons?
11: Well, look, Nick and the previous Prime Minister did really important work to help reset relations, and I want to consolidate some of that work. But we also need to see how we can go further. Even since when we started those talks, the world has changed quite dramatically. The threats have changed quite dramatically. Both we were talking about some of the threats in Eastern Europe, but clearly there are economic security threats, disinformation threats too. And I'll be wanting to look at those issues in the round with my European counterparts.
2: So what does that mean? What is it going to be a reset or not?
11: Well, we have already had a reset. We have got to consolidate some of the progress that has been made.
2: I actually don't understand what that means.
11: So what does consolidate mean? Consolidate means in the areas where we think we can make further deals to make life easier for British businesses in particular. So that's things like how food is sold into the European Union, how our electricity systems interact with the European Union, how we interact, for example, with their, it's called their carbon border adjustment mechanism. We need to get those deals done. We need to get them done in a way that suits the UK and suits the EU.
2: I mean, it sounds like pretty much the same then. Doesn't sound any different.
11: Well, I want to, as I say,
2: this isn't
11: I want to make
2: as what Nick Thomas-Simmons would tell me.
11: I want to make progress on what Nick has done already, and I would like to look at some other areas too. But I'm not going to get ahead of myself.
2: We're speaking to Lord Kinnock later. Lord Kinnock, he says that in the next Labour manifesto, there should be an option to rejoin the EU. Do you agree with him?
11: Well, the questions for the next manifesto are not yet sorted, but I think it's been absolutely clear from what the Prime Minister has said, and I share his views in this. Look, we had this vote 10 years ago. It was the will of the country. It was the will of my own constituency as well. We're not backsliding from that. The world has changed since 2016. We need to make sure that our relationship with Europe changes too. Europe and the UK both face real challenges.
2: So the idea of rejoining the EU, that's done. That's not going to be reopened.
11: We're not talking about rejoin today. What we do in our next manifesto will obviously be a question for the Labour Party.
2: OK, thank you very much indeed. Coming up, we are going to be taking another look at Stuart Ramsay's interview with President Zelensky. Don't go anywhere.
12: I'm Deborah Haynes, Sky's security and defence editor.
13: The reality of life under Russian fire.
14: People don't want to leave, even though help is here to evacuate them. They say they want to sort out their belongings first. It's absolute chaos.
13: Fire, shouts the commander. There's a dash to safety, as Russian drones will be trying to find this position.
15: We've now got to wait inside the shelter to see if there is incoming.
16: I've been covering Russia's full-scale war since it began, witnessing the terror and the trauma.
17: When rockets fall, I try to hide my head under my toys.
13: Illustrating Ukraine's lost childhood. Hopes and dreams framed by war.
16: Conflict in the Middle East is another major focus.
18: An incredibly dangerous moment. We saw the missiles streaking across the sky. We saw the intercept going up, and then we saw the explosions when the intercepts were successful.
16: With global threats rising, I also explore defence and security in the UK and across NATO.
13: This US aircraft carrier is operating in European waters in a deliberate show of force.
16: This is routine training for NATO. But should Russia's war with Ukraine escalate significantly, pilots like these could be called upon to go into combat for real.
13: Tucked away in the National Archives are some of the UK's old defence plans.
19: The scale of this bunker underlines how seriously governments took the threat of nuclear attack and global conflict.
20: Should allies listen to Vladimir Putin's saber-rattling?
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16: Sky News, the full story first.

0: why it hasn't been stopped.
1: Welcome back. President Zelensky has told Sky News that he believes Prime Minister Burnham will continue to support Kiev in its war against Russia.
2: He described the change in Prime Minister as a new page in relations between the UK and Ukraine. He believes that that can then help strengthen both countries.
1: The Ukrainian president was speaking to our chief correspondent, Stuart Ramsey, ahead of his first face-to-face meeting with Andy Byrne today.
3: 40 ballistic and plus.
4: In the grounds of the Mariinsky Palace in central Kyiv, I met Ukrainian President Volodymyr Zelensky on the eve of his latest trip abroad to visit allied nations after a tough week of domestic politics at home. We discussed all that, plus dealing with Britain's new Prime Minister and where he thinks the war goes from here.
5: Mr. President, thank you for speaking to me again. I know you've had a bit of a challenging week, which I'll come to shortly, but can I ask you about whether there's any end in sight for this war? As the US Secretary of State met the Russian Foreign Minister, nothing much seemed to come out of that meeting other than Russia asked the US to stop supplying Ukraine with weapons. Is there anything possible to achieve a peace deal with President Putin?
6: Thank you very much. This week, it's not about challenging week or weeks and months. Be honest, it's a pity, but it's already about years of this war. And it's a big challenge for us. What we tried to do to make this challenge also for Russians, otherwise they will not feel that the war is everywhere, not only in Ukraine, on the front line, everywhere in Ukraine for people. The war is for children, for families, and etc. That's why we started to do everything to respond and to bring this war back to Russia, where it came to us. So, and that's why we started our mid-strikes and deep strikes operations, just to respond. And It gives us possibility to be more strong. Russia and Putin, they don't respect weak.
5: Mm-hmm. Would you believe that Andy Burnham is the fifth British Prime Minister since the full-scale invasion, 2022? Do those changes in the British government worry you? Do you think he understands Britain's commitment to Ukraine? Are you confident it'll continue?
6: I had good visits, Starmer's visit to Ukraine, and we spoke about it. Mm-hmm. And he said that the new government will continue, if we speak about Ukraine, so will continue the policy of supporting of Ukraine during this war. So then I had a phone call, very good phone call with the new prime minister. I congratulated him. We spoke about some basic things, not with details, because I understand what does it mean when you just became the leader. Everybody will call you and etc. You have to focus on internal questions.
5: Yeah.
6: And I count that we will have productive, very open bilateral meeting. And we will speak about it. And we will speak about all the things. Yes, we made a lot of things with Kiev. And we need to continue. And also to have a new page in our relations. For example, drone deal. Very important, I think, bilaterally. I want to build big, big factory in Britain and of new technologies and share with our partners. And of course, we're ready to share all our experience with UK, and I hope that UK will do the same. So we need to make this drone deal be very strong. I count on it. And also I count when we will speak, I will say about not only about our needs, how we see our bilateral relations further, what can we do together to strengthen Ukraine and UK.
5: Because interestingly, actually, that you mentioned it about helping, countries like Britain are pretty defenseless themselves, but there's no way of taking things out of the sky.
6: Money, really, money, intelligence, technologies. It's really difficult. It doesn't mean that you need only money from UK or from other. No, it means that there are three
3: points which are very important to build something new. You need fundings. Mm-hmm. You need technologies. We have. And by the way, we both have. UK also have. As I said to you, till now, we began to build missiles. We have good missiles, but till now, we see the strong storm shadows what UK has.
5: Yeah.
3: We want to produce this or something similar. And UK wants to have such drones as we have, including sea drones. We're open for this also.
5: Can I turn quickly to politics in Ukraine? Bit of a difficult week.
3: Of course.
5: You fired a very popular defence minister. We've seen people out on the streets. I've been at some of these rallies. Then you fired the head of the army, who wasn't awfully popular, and you've replaced him with a new head of the army. The former defence minister says he wants his job back. Are you going to give him his job back?
3: First of all, we had to prepare for the very difficult winter. Nobody even can't imagine what the winter will be. Of course, it can be tough or less. It will depend on partners and us. And I needed very much to have a prime minister who is deeply in energy, mm-hmm. who knows what we will face. And we did it. Then I think I had a big problem, and not days and weeks, it's about months, in work and in dialogue between chief of army and chief of ministry of defense. And there are some things which we have to manage, and you can manage it only if ministry works with army. You can't manage it one side or another. Mm-hmm. And you personally is not enough to manage it. You know that the big challenge is mobilization, understanding and estimating that in October we can have, maybe not, but we can have 500,000 plus people from Russia. We need new attitude to mobilization, new steps, maybe new, maybe not very quickly, maybe not something radical, of course not. But to find a way for this, I need unanimity between these two institutions.
5: I've been covering wars for about 30 years, and something that I always take from it is the trauma that is caused to the civilian population, to the point that they perhaps never get over it. Do you think Ukraine will ever get over this?
3: Absolutely. I don't know. We have to do it. We have to think more about veterans, about, you know, hundreds of thousands of people who will come back home. And this is a big challenge. Of course, it's difficult to do it ourselves. But we will do it. I mean, it's only ourselves. I mean, we need all these veteran hubs. We need jobs for veterans. We need special attitude for them. It's true, because they gave their time, their lives, their health, everything. And this is very difficult. Yes. But the resilience of people surprised everybody in the world. It's true. People are very strong. Very strong, but of course tired, long war. I mean, it's not people. People are people. So they do it because they love the country and their families.
1: That's now live from Kiev. Stuart, that was absolutely fascinating. It always is, hearing from President Zelensky. But I don't think we've heard him at all address those very high-profile departures in some of his top team in the last week until then. And I was fascinated. He linked it as well to a change in prime minister, even if we've been focused on the military chief and the defense secretary. And he sort of suggested, look, these different individuals weren't getting along. We needed them to get along. But it didn't really explain why he needed to change all of them.
5: Yeah, well, the Prime Minister is quite simple, actually. He basically put in somebody who is an expert on oil management and power heating, etc. So that's why he changed the Prime Minister. And quite clearly, the head of the military and the Defence Minister simply couldn't get on. And what was clear in that interview was that the President just decided neither he nor Ukraine could wait about for them to try to settle their differences. So he decided to move pretty quickly and replace them. And I asked him if the defence minister will get his job back, because we've had thousands of people out in the streets saying that he should. And he didn't say he wouldn't, but it seemed fairly clear to me that he's made his decision. He said it was a tough decision, but the one he's going to stick by. So I think that's the position he is in. And I think he wanted to reiterate that he has to make the tough decisions. And while the defence minister was renowned for his understanding of technology for deep drone strikes into Russia, the point the president was making is that ultimately you need to have soldiers as well on the front line. You can't just depend on new technology. And that's the point he wanted to make. And if he basically, as he said, if you can't hold the land, you're going to lose eventually. And he also mentioned in the interview how his expectation is that President Putin will mobilize between 300,000 and 500,000 troops starting in October, which has really focused his attention on the need for more soldiers as well. And so that's why he's made these tough decisions. There were demonstrations. I definitely got the impression that they were perhaps calming down towards the end of the week into the weekend. We'll see how that goes. But the president seemed fairly determined in his position that he runs the government and he'll choose who's in it.
2: Yeah, certainly did, Stuart. I was just going to ask you about the UK perspective, because look, the UK has given a lot of money to support Ukraine, £26 billion, according to Number 10 today. Did you detect any nervousness from President Zelensky about what a change of Prime Minister might mean if an Andy Burnham Premier may not be quite as, I guess, well disposed towards helping Ukraine as Keir Starmer was?
5: Well, he gave the impression he's been given, certainly from Sir Keir Starmer and then from Andy Burnham in talks that he's had, and obviously there's going to be meetings today, that things stay very much on course. He did concede that obviously a new Prime Minister will start looking at domestic issues, and we know that funding and all the various budget issues that Andy Burnham's been talking about since he became Prime Minister, those are issues. But he definitely seems to have the feeling that relations with the UK will continue, that funding will be there. Now, whether this war goes on for a lot longer and whether it even gets worse, that will be more expensive. And many of the other countries in NATO and in Europe will have to accept that they will have to give more money to help Ukraine. And Andy Burnham's no different to the rest of them. The problem for them, or perhaps the question for them, is can they convince their various peoples in Britain, obviously, where Andy Burnham says it's the right thing to do and that it's worth the cost. Those are going to be issues. But definitely the impression I got from President Zelensky is that they've had good talks. He's looking forward to the meetings today, and that they will develop a closer relationship, sharing of technologies, etc., as they go forward. He was very keen to point out that he thanked Great Britain for its help in training soldiers right at the beginning of this war and for the support that the UK has given throughout the war. And he's hoping to build on this as they go forward.
1: Stuart, what was his mood like overall in terms of, you know, we've said, I guess recently some experts have said, you know, while maybe you wouldn't say Ukraine's winning, that they've stopped losing in the last three months or so. Did he display that less negative demeanour?
5: Yeah, I think particularly the long-range drone strikes have been extremely successful. They're now able to hit Moscow, St. Petersburg. They're hitting oil refineries. They're hitting distribution centres. They're cutting supply lines to Crimea. So those have all gone well. And he did seem fairly relaxed, though clearly less relaxed when we talked about some of the domestic policies that he's had to deal with, domestic issues he's had to deal with in the last week or so. However, this mobilisation, potential mobilisation from the Russians, is really worrying him. There's no doubt about that. They cannot stop the ballistic missile strikes that are happening here on a daily basis. Over the last week, we saw 40 ballistic missiles hit Kyiv in 1 hour, and there's nothing they can do to stop it. So you'll also go to the United States and talk to President Trump later in the week and looking for Patriot missiles or the licenses to produce Patriot missiles, which he says will be key. He was in a good place, as it were, but there's no doubt that he is under a lot of pressure, and this war just is not going away.
1: Stuart, great stuff. Thanks so much. No doubt some rebuilding going on there. Mm. Unsurprising in the background. Sorry about that distracted noise. More from Stuart and his exclusive interview with President Zelensky later in the programme. For now, let's have a look at the weather.
0: Dinner under the stars tonight?
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1: After a brief respite from the heat yesterday, temperatures in the south will rise over the next few days again, potentially topping 30 Celsius. It will be a different story in the northwest, where there should be some rain at times. Well, this morning it's a bright start in the south and east, but cloudier elsewhere with showers over Northern Ireland and western parts of the UK mainland. The shower belt will spread eastward, lying from western Scotland to eastern coast by the middle of the day, but bringing little more than cloud for many. Ireland will be rather dull, with occasional showers or outbreaks of patchy rain.
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1: As you can see, Jackie has joined us because we've got some of the sport to come.
9: Yes.
1: Morning, Jackie.
9: Good morning. Let's talk a few arrows, shall we? Luke Littler thrashes Gerwyn Price to defend his title in Blackpool last night. We're going to have more on that and all of the sports news. And there is a fair bit, even though the football hasn't started, coming up after this.

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0: Jack is here to bring us up to date on all the sporting action.
1: Where do you stand on when people are really good, so good at one sport, they always win? Do you think that's a good thing or a bad thing?
2: Well, it's great if they're just the best. They're just the GOAT, right?
1: They're just the GOAT.
2: Well, what are we going to say that they should just sort of go from football to cricket too? It's pretty hard, big ask, isn't it?
1: No, I'm talking about Luke Littler.
2: I know.
1: Who just happens to be literally in a league of his own when it comes to darts. And he showed that last night. He showed that in the World Match Play this week. He's won back-to-back World Match Play titles. This was last night. He absolutely thrashed Gerwin Price, who's twice his age, more than twice his age, 18-9 in the final. So not even close. His average was 111.53 in the final, beating Phil Taylor's record. He beat all of Phil Taylor's records all week. And Gerwin Price said afterwards, he's one in a million. I wish he wasn't as good as he is.
0: Honest.
1: Yeah, but it's sort of true, isn't it? He is so good, they can't really compete with him.
2: Oh, yeah, but it's unreservedly positive, surely.
1: Yeah, no. I mean, they adore what he's done for darts and, you know, lifting that.
2: That's a good trophy, too,
1: and isn't it? making kids interested and getting more eyes on the sport.
0: Yeah. He's an icon, isn't he? And I think sometimes when you have someone that good, they become iconic. Although I do quite like it when you have two people who are really, really good. Like,
1: and there's a rivalry.
0: You see that in tennis, don't you? With Alcaraz and Sinner.
1: Yeah.
0: Messi and Ronaldo.
1: Yeah, it's just not the same when one is so much better than
2: the
1: rest.
2: I'm not sure we can say that Littler has to go and try something else.
1: No, we weren't saying that.
2: No, you did.
1: I didn't say it. I just said, what do you think? You said, I think you should go and play football.
2: Yeah.
1: It's just not viable.
2: No.
0: Anyway. I don't think he's a footballer.
1: It could be, maybe, an F1 driver. He might be too tall. Anyway, Lando Norris won the Hungarian Grand Prix yesterday. So he's a world champion. He has struggled with these new cars, it's fair to say. They've upgraded at McLaren and it really, really paid dividends. And he drove pretty much a perfect weekend. I think the key takeaway, apart from the fact that the world champion finally won a race for the first time this season, is that Ferrari, Lewis Hamilton, did seem to have the quickest car going into the weekend, but Ferrari made all sorts of blunders. And, you know, he got, for example, a 5-second penalty for going 0.1 miles too fast in the pit lane, which is probably the team's fault. He started in fifth. It would have been better, but he was given a 3-place grid penalty for blocking Piastri. So there were like sort of silly mistakes, which would have meant that Hamilton would have been on the podium, but he wasn't, and they move on. They've got a little break now, like a little
2: summer. Hamilton's still in this, right?
1: Yeah. It's not done. Antonelli is still leading the championship and has been the outstanding driver of the year so far. But there are so many races to go. Don't ask me how many. I haven't counted them, but there are so many races to go. It can still be reeled in. Definitely can be reeled in.
2: It'd be epic if Lewis came back.
1: But that would be epic.
2: Fantastic.
1: That would be absolutely epic. Watch this space. You've been watching the Commonwealth Games a little bit, Sophie, and I think it's quite nice. It's actually kind of filled that void, you know, after the World Cup, and then suddenly you're thinking, what am I going to watch before the football season starts? So watch a bit of Commonwealth Games. Scotland are doing so well.
0: I love
1: third this. In the medals table with
0: absolutely
1: four
0: brilliant.
1: Goals. England have got four goals. Scotland have got four goals. Anne Herod Evans won in the 100 metres last night, breaststroke. Reuben Ward, though, won their gymnastics, the all-around title, which was something that he dreamt about. Six pieces of apparatus, in case you don't know. And in gymnastics terms, this is the thing you want to win, the all-around title. It means you're good at everything. And he was representing Scotland, and he won it, and it was like a dream come true. But I want to talk about Adam Peaty, because he goes in the 50 metres final tonight, which is his superpower. It's a sprint. It's, you know, he's the Olympic champion in that. It's his superpower. He holds the world record, and he won this the last time out. But I think he's found this quite difficult, coming back after 2 years away from competing, coming back into a competitive situation. Yes, you can train. Yes, you can get certain times in training. But that's not what elite athletics and swimming is about. It's about being able to put it together on competition day and doing it in the pool. And he got a bronze the other night in the 100 metres. And I think he cried. It wasn't what he expected. And now he's realising maybe his expectations are too high. It's difficult when it's all you've ever known is to be the fastest.
0: And it's our expectations too, because, you know, Adam Peaty, he was always our kind of banker, you know, in the games, right? Yeah. You know, he always won, right? And so it's almost weird to see him not be at that level. But then I have a lot of sympathy though as well, because, you know, if you are like an elite level swimmer or something, that is your life, right? That is literally your life. Yeah. And how long do you want to give to that, right?
1: But he has taken time away for his mental health to try something else. And I think swimming is so intense, you know, the early mornings, all of that. It's just, you have to be so committed.
0: Lonely, it's true.
1: There's no sort of 98%, I'm in it 90% and I'll be good enough. Mm. It's all or nothing, isn't it? But I think he's just finding it a very sort of mental readjustment. But that said, 2 years out from the Olympics, you've still got time to improve. And he said to me once, I said, how come you're really confident when you go into these games? This is before. And he said, well, I know that even if whatever I race on my worst day is still better than everybody else's best day,
0: I love that.
1: Fine. And that was his attitude going into an Olympic Games. I know I'm going to win even if I have a bad day.
0: Yeah. Because
1: my worst day is better than everybody else's best. Quick mentions of a couple of things, and I'm sorry they're quick because we've just run out of time. Tour de France, Tadej Pogacar won for the fifth time. He will probably end up being the greatest cyclist, Tour de France cyclist of all time. He's won five now, matching everybody else apart from Lance Armstrong. And, you know, obviously that's not in the records for obvious reasons. He could end up being the greatest of all time because he's really young. He's like 28, could win a few more of those and be the greatest. And this is something that we haven't got pictures of. Well, we might have. Mayo in the Gaelic football final broke a 75-year hoodoo by beating Kerry yesterday. It's only taken them 75 years. Well, when you think about it, that gives you a lot of hope for the future for football.
2: Yeah. Congratulations to them. And thank you, Jackie, for the sport. We'll be back after this.
3: What's the best thing about being a Sky News journalist?
4: Who's funnier?
3: Being a Sky News journalist.
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8: Historic day here today. Congratulations. This is a huge moment. But what happens now?

0: Good morning. It is 8 o'clock and welcome to Mornings with Richard Frost.
1: With Sophie and Wilf, a very good morning from me as well.
0: Wildfires in France destroy an area four times the size of Paris. Officials weigh up a full evacuation of Bordeaux, and there's huge fires in Spain as well.
1: Andy Burnham gets ready to host President Zelensky, who has told Sky News he's confident the new Prime Minister will continue to support Ukraine in its war against Russia.
2: We made a lot of things with Kyiv, and we need to continue, and also to have a new page in our nations.
0: We'll also be looking ahead at what to expect from the new Prime Minister, Andy Burnham, in his second week, from social care to his plans for devolution.
1: Police shoot dead the man suspected of carrying out a terror attack at a gay pride event in Berlin. Will be live on the scene. A very good morning to you. Welcome to the programme. Huge wildfires continue to burn in France and Spain this morning, with the fire in France creeping closer to the city of Bordeaux. More than 300,000 people have been told to leave their homes, many of which have now been reduced to rubble.
0: Well, look, things are really very serious. In Gironde, in the southwest of France, around 42,000 hectares of land have already burned. And just to put that into context, that is an area four times the size of Paris. So today, the French president is going to be holding a crisis cabinet meeting. Here's Sajid Chowdhury.
3: So we're on our way to the front of the fire. It's about a kilometre in that direction. We're taking a ride with some local farmers. They're volunteering their time and effort and their vehicles to try and help and bolster that firefighting effort.
4: Sky News is on the front line as farmers join firefighters to tackle the blaze. Windy weather has pushed the flames to the outskirts of Bordeaux. It is a frantic race to stop it here. But this fire is highly unpredictable.
3: So that's where the fire is. The wind is going in all different directions, so they're just having a little bit of a chat to figure out exactly where to go first.
4: It takes just a few seconds to transfer gallons of water. It's quick and streamlined, means the bigger fire trucks can fight without pauses.
3: Oh, they were just here.
4: Nearby, more volunteer helpers. This man bringing horses back. He explains their owners had released them before evacuating to safety themselves. The wildfire has driven more than 225,000 residents of Gironde from their homes. Many end up here in Bordeaux's vast exhibition centre. Pets, toys, phone chargers. Easy to see what's precious here.
5: The police arrived and told us we had to go with them. They brought us to stay here for a few days. We don't know how long.
6: Yes, we're worried because the fire isn't stopping. People tell us one thing and then another. We don't know. There's no information. So we're waiting. What else can we do?
4: Authorities here are on the one hand supporting evacuees and on the other making alternative plans as the fire now threatens Bordeaux itself. Suddenly, an alert on our phones. It's a new area evacuation order, with instructions for residents to head out using southern routes. An hour later, fire surrounds us.
3: There is a fire there at the base of that pylon, but there is also a fire raging on this side. You can see the black smoke going up into the sky from beyond those trees. And over on my left, more black smoke, indicating that this fire is clearly jumping.
4: Fire inside the forest, fire in the shrubs, and before long, fire engulfs a solar farm. Sadia Chowdhury, Sky News, in Gironde, in the south of France.
1: So that's the situation in France, and the race is also on to contain the fires in Spain before temperatures start to rise again this week.
0: So more than 90,000 people have had to leave their homes in areas around Madrid and Avila. It's already becoming pretty clear that that damage doesn't take an awfully long time to repair, and that is if it stops now, right?
1: Connor gave us this update last hour from Avila.
7: This wildfire is absolutely relentless, the biggest in Spain's history, and it has a perimeter
8: community, and we help you
7: 84 miles. And it really is luck or misfortune, the direction of this wildfire. We spent yesterday in communities at the foot of these mountains on the outskirts of Madrid who were hoping, praying, standing, watching this mountainous region, just hoping that they were not going to be the next victim in this almighty blaze that is ripping across this countryside. People in their tens of thousands have been evacuated from communities across this part of the world, running out the door at the orders of the emergency services here, and have been sleeping in their cars. We've been speaking to the volunteer firefighters who say this is the worst that they have ever had to tackle, and they are used to dealing with wildfires here in this mountainous region. And clearly there is a state of concern about what comes next, potentially. Okay, it's a bit cooler today compared to the previous couple of days, but edging forward in the forecast is potentially up to 40 degree heat later on this week. So while the battle to contain this wildfire is very much underway, the emergency services have been whizzing by on this road in the last few minutes. As you can see all around me here, the smoke is continuing to smoulder. The

0: Well, clearly, when there are national emergencies, as this has been declared, you've got the likes of the Prime Minister, the King, visiting this part of the world yesterday, offering national assistance. I think what's made this particular fire in this region of Spain so much worse than before is you had a collection of wildfires, many wildfires, if we call it, earlier on in the week and over the course of last week, clearly. And that has now become one mega fire. More than 130,000 hectares have been destroyed here in this region. And it's not as well as earlier on in the last couple of days. So it really is creating a challenge, not only a local challenge here on the outskirts of Madrid, but the national resource as well. Military assistance, we've seen them in the past few minutes going past as well. Firefighters really battling in an attempt at something they're very familiar with, but this is a whole different beast.
1: Connor, there. We asked about if you had any stories or messages about your own experiences, if you're in France or Spain, maybe you're going on a holiday there. We saw one come in from an email coming from a guy called John. Him and his wife live in Limoges near Carcassonne. And they said that it does affect them and also others who like walking in the forest nearby. We know that some of these fires have been started deliberately with disastrous consequences for people and animals until politicians wake up and start imposing long prison sentences on these pyromaniacs. It will continue. I mean, a lot of it is also accidental, right? Mm-hmm. But smoking, barbecues, any spark of fire in these very, very dry conditions can be so dangerous.
2: Absolutely. Do get in touch with us if you've been affected by these in Spain and France. mornings@sky.uk. Now, the Prime Minister will meet the Ukrainian President Volodymyr Zelensky in the UK today and reinforce Britain's commitment to supporting the country through its war with Russia.
1: President Zelensky is going to be the first foreign leader to meet Andy Burnham since he became Prime Minister, and they're going to be meeting at a naval base. Here's Stuart Ramsey, who spoke to Zelensky before he left Kyiv. He asked him how confident he was that the UK would keep up its support.
3: I had good visits, Starmer's visit to Ukraine, and we spoke about it, and he said that the new government will continue, if we speak about Ukraine, so will continue the policy of supporting of Ukraine during this war. So then I had a phone call, very good phone call with the new prime minister. I congratulated him. We spoke about some basic things, not with details, because I understand what does it mean when you just became the leader, everybody will call you, and etc. You have to focus on internal questions.
4: Yeah.
3: And I count that we will have productive, very open bilateral meeting. And we will speak about it. And we will speak about all the things. Yes, we made a lot of things with Kier, and we need to continue. And also to have a new page in our relations.
2: Well, Lucy's here to discuss some of the significance of this and the significance that this is the first leader that the Prime Minister will be meeting in person.
5: Yeah, certainly symbolic, not least because Keir Starmer chose his very last visit to also be Ukraine. So, you know, Andy Burnham clearly feels the weight of that responsibility to show that he's going to have the same approach as what Keir Starmer had. In fact, when you go to Downing Street, the flag that's flying above number 10 is the Ukrainian flag. You know, this is a government that really wants to show it is supporting them until the very end. So they will visit a naval base today. They'll meet hundreds of Ukrainian soldiers who have been trained there. They're also expected to announce this pact, effectively a kind of, they're called signal jammers. It's kind of these tablets attached to Ukrainian drones. They've been mass-produced here in the UK. Andy Burnham is going to say to Zelensky, you can have the rights to that, so you can mass-produce them in Ukraine. Again, kind of drip-feeding these announcements. Keir Starmer made one on his last day as Prime Minister as well. Andy Burnham had one of his first calls last Monday with President Zelensky, so clearly a push there. Especially given as well, we talk a lot about Andy Burnham, what he stands for domestically. We don't know what he stands for internationally. There's nothing to look back on. There's nothing to look back on to see what his experience, what he's done, what he has ever said on this before. So this is certainly symbolic.
1: Can I talk to you a bit about Andy Burnham? Because I can't actually believe it's been just 1 week since we were in Downing Street and

0: And he
1: it does feel
0: Prime
1: like
0: Minister.
1: At least two or three.
0: I can't really believe it. It felt like last week was all about cost of living announcements. This week, it's going to be a bit of a shift of tone, though, right? It feels like Burnham is going to be talking a bit more about these long-term challenges, things like social care.
2: Yeah, so last week we got some kind of some announcements on the cost of living. One of the criticisms was that they were kind of, I mean, to use a politician phrase, but kind of sticking plaster politics. You know, will they really make a tangible difference to people? But that was him saying, my priority is the cost of living, so here are a couple of things that I'm going to do and more is on the way. This week, as you say, it kind of these bigger, persisting issues that previous governments haven't managed to tackle. So starting off with adult social care, we're expecting a speech later this week. Andy Burnham has, of course, previously talked about needing to properly fix this crisis. He says that the NHS will collapse if we don't get a grip of it. But if you're going to offer, as Andy Burnham has previously suggested before, a kind of a national care service where it's free at the point of use, well, how much money is that going to cost? How is he going to fund it? I think we'll get an idea of that later this week. He's also expected to talk about that crisis of youth unemployment. We know that the number of, they're called NEETs, but young people not in education, employment or training, that is at a record high. Well, he's indicating in an interview with the BBC that maybe support for young people could be conditional on them kind of being in a job or in training. All of these things are kind of these huge issues that truthfully there's little political consensus on, and maybe that's been one of the challenges in tackling them before.
1: Lucy, great stuff. Thanks so much. We'll be looking very closely at any further announcements, of course, both foreign and domestic, from the PM in the days ahead. Now, people in Berlin are still in shock after an attack near the city's Pride Festival over the weekend. One person was killed and 29 others injured when a van was driven into a crowd on Saturday night.
0: Well, the suspect has now been shot and killed by police. They say it was likely an Islamist terror attack. Here's Molly Malone.
3: After an almost 24-hour manhunt, a major police response, centering on an allotment in the northwest of Berlin. Police shooting dead the 21-year-old suspect, Abdel Balu, a German citizen with Islamist connections, who it's believed had been radicalised and was known to the police.
4: The suspect was located here by our special operation forces in an allotment in Berlin-Spandau. During the operation to apprehend him, he approached our officers with a bladed weapon. He was stopped by our special operations unit using a firearm and subsequently died from his injuries.
3: This should have been a scene of celebration. On the floor, signs of what came before. But then a deadly attack, described by the authorities as Islamist terror. A van having rammed into a crowd of people at Berlin's Pride Parade. For those that had gathered, fear as they were told to evacuate.
5: All of a sudden, everything changed. We were standing there, and two presenters that we didn't knew came to stage and said, okay, there was a small incident. We have to cancel the concerts. Everyone needs to leave. Please take care of yourself and go home. I already knew something really bad happened.
6: The mood here for hours now has been incredibly somber. People turning up here to reflect on an attack that was targeting people celebrating love and diversity in a society which has long been considered a liberal one. Now they are grieving.
3: A society that promises to remain defiant.
7: Lassen Sie sich, lassen wir uns.
8: Let us not be intimidated. These acts have only one purpose, to divide our society. They want to take away from us the most important thing we have, our openness and our freedom.
3: But there are already questions about how this happened, amid warnings that it may not be the last.
9: Nochmal betrachtet.
10: All measures to prevent other incidents should be carefully considered and increased where necessary. We cannot rule out the possibility that further terrorist attacks and such terrible acts might take place.
3: For now, a city in shock, wanting answers about how a celebration turned into an attack on a community and why.
1: Well, Molly is in Berlin live for us this morning. Molly, what has been the reaction to what the police are at least alluding to in terms of the motivations of this attack and what it says about the details that have come across.
11: Well, I think that's certainly the direction of the conversation here now. Their main suspect shot dead by police yesterday, and so wrapping up an almost 24-hour manhunt. But now, looking at German media reporting this morning, the conversation is really shifting to look at the political questions, because this is a man that was really much known to the authorities. He'd been on their radar for a number of years. He'd been arrested both here in Berlin, but also in Lebanon. He'd travelled to the Middle East just last year, was arrested there. He'd been serving a suspended sentence for disseminating ISIS propaganda and for causing danger to the state. So to that extent, people are wondering, could this attack have been prevented, and could the authorities have seen what was coming? Speaking to people here yesterday, they were keen, people that ran the Pride event, that attended the Pride event, that this is not weaponized, this is not politicized, and really they do not want to give momentum to the far right in that sense, because there are state elections here in September, and people really will be looking to the sentiment and whether it actually adds to the momentum of the far right politically. The reality, of course, is that a woman was killed in this attack, 29 people were injured, three of them left with serious and life-threatening injuries, but people now wondering whether the authorities should have done more to potentially prevent it from happening in the first place.
1: Molly, great stuff. Thanks so much. Molly Malone there for us in Berlin. Now, while much of the immigration debate in the UK is centred on how to stop small boat crossings, there are calls for the new government not to lose sight of skilled immigration. Former Justice Secretary Sir David Gawke says the government must compete harder to attract highly skilled migrants in a bid to drive economic growth. There were 33,100 skilled worker visa applications in the year to April 2026. That's a decrease of 40% from the previous year. Joining us now is the former Justice Secretary Sir David Gawke, who's the author of this new report. Very good morning to you. Thanks for joining us.
12: Good morning.
1: I guess the central point, as we alluded to there, is that we should be trying to drive the skilled immigration portion higher.
12: That's right. So this is a report published by Prosper UK, which is a centre-right political movement. We think it is important that you control immigration, you deal with the small boats, illegal immigration, etc., etc. But we shouldn't forget that the UK wants to attract skilled people who will contribute to our economy, contribute to the exchequer, and in an environment where the focus is very much on sort of bringing the numbers down, we've got to make sure that the debate is balanced, because we also want to make sure those people who can contribute to our economy can help us grow, help us, you know, raise the revenue to pay for public services, can help improve living standards, that we are competitive, open, and attract those people here.
1: Clearly, there's a very strong pragmatic argument but behind that. But legal immigration is one thing, and skilled, high tax-paying legal immigration clearly a very pronounced example of that. But how hard is it to win the political argument to increase any immigration numbers when you still have quite high numbers of illegal immigration?
12: Well, I think from the perspective of Prosper UK, we think this is an argument that can be won, because I think the public obviously are concerned about overall numbers, but those overall numbers are coming down. But I think what really worries people is people coming here illegally, people coming here not as part of a system, people who we don't have control. Understandably, the public wants something done about that. But I think the public also understands that there are people who come to this country, who come here to work, who get good jobs, contribute to society, make us a more competitive economy. A lot of the success in this country is in sectors that does attract people here. So I think that's a winnable argument, but it's important to distinguish the two. And sometimes the debate is just about overall numbers. We need to distinguish between illegal and legal immigration. And on legal immigration, we need to make sure that those who are coming here, who we choose to come here, it's to our benefit, to our advantage.
1: Clearly, solving the small boats issue comes with all sorts of problems. It's no easy task. Are there any easy wins here on increasing the skilled, high tax-paying legal immigration numbers?
12: So I think there's a few things that we have recommended in this paper. We need to make sure that we are competitive in terms of, for example, the immigration skills charge that we have. That's gone up a lot. We need to be cautious about that. I think we need to think about some of the thresholds, the salary thresholds. Need to bear in mind the competing pressures here. We argue in favour of a new investor visa so that people who are coming here to invest in our economy, they're able to do so more easily than is currently the case. And we also believe that, it would be to our benefit to have a youth mobility deal with the European Union, good for young people from this country, but also good for our economy so that we've got more flexibility of young people coming here, not bringing dependents, not claiming welfare, but coming here to work. I think there are advantages for us doing that as well.
1: Let's pivot and talk a little bit about justice reform and the early release scheme. I mean, clearly a big part of any policy is not just improving the numbers, the pragmatic outcomes, but also bringing people along with you. In light of that second part, would you say that the early release scheme failed?
12: I think the difficulty here, and I chaired the independent sentencing review, is that we have to make sure that the numbers add up in terms of the next few months. Pressure on the prison population is going to be pretty intense. And if we don't bring in what we described as the earned progression model, but essentially a shift in the release point for prisoners, then we are going to run out of spaces pretty soon. I mean, my understanding is that's going to happen in November on current forecasts. So we do need to make these changes. We do need to ensure that we're not in the position that we're suddenly, very quickly, in an unplanned way, releasing a load of prisoners, which had to happen in 2024. We don't want to see a repeat of that and a sort of organised, planned, strategic way of dealing with this is a much better approach than allowing ourselves to stumble into a crisis.
1: Was this inevitably going to be an unpopular policy? Was there any way that it could have been landed more effectively?
12: I think it was always going to be difficult. We knew that when we made the recommendations. I think the government knew that when they accepted the recommendations. The problem, and this is where I have a lot of sympathy for the government on this particular point, is what is the alternative? And there is no easy way here in which you can get the prison numbers below prison capacity. And if you reach that point, then that's pretty disastrous.
1: Call me simplistic on this, but surely, and I accept this isn't a short-term solution, but surely one solution is build more prisons.
12: Yeah, and the government would say we are building more prisons.
1: Could we be building them faster?
12: Successive governments have reached the conclusion that you can't build any quicker than they are.
1: Why?
12: It just takes time to get the planning permission, to identify the land, to put the security, the fences, build the premises. All of this takes longer than it should do. I'd be the first to accept that. But the reality is there is no very quick and easy way in which you can increase the prison population. And, everything I have heard from current ministers and previous ministers is, they've tried that and they have done quite a lot. And, there have been temporary facilities provided, et cetera, et cetera. It's still not enough. So that's why any government would have to grasp the nettle and take some admittedly difficult decisions here.
1: Just finally, what do you think the new government will do on jury trials and the proposed changes by the previous Justice Secretary there, and what should they do?
12: So I'm less involved with the jury trials point. Brian Leveson produced a report on that. I think there is a similar issue in terms of if you are going to try and bring the court's backlog down, how do you do that without some reforms to jury trials? And so the government, the indications are they're probably going to walk away from the proposals. But do they have another plan to bring the court's backlog down? I'll be interested to hear it. But I think it'll be difficult to do if they're not touching how jury trials currently work.
1: So, David Gore, thanks for joining us. Good to see you.
12: Thank you.
1: We're going to take a quick break. When we come back, we'll be speaking to the former Labour leader, Lord Kinnock, about his son's new role in the Burnham government, but much more than that as well, from land taxes to wealth taxes to calls for an early election.
13: I'm Deborah Haynes, Sky's security and defence editor.
14: The reality of life under Russian fire.
15: People don't want to leave, even though help is here to evacuate them. They say they want to sort out their belongings first. It's absolute chaos.
14: Fire, shouts the commander. There's a dash to safety, as Russian drones will be trying to find this position.
16: We've now got to wait inside the shelter to see if there is incoming.
13: I've been covering Russia's full-scale war since it began, witnessing the terror and the trauma.
17: When rockets fall, I try to hide my head under my toys.
14: Illustrating Ukraine's lost childhood. Hopes and dreams framed by war.
13: Conflict in the Middle East is another major focus.
18: An incredibly dangerous moment. We saw the missiles streaking across the sky. We saw the intercept going up, and then we saw the explosions when the intercepts were successful.
13: With global threats rising, I also explore defence and security in the UK and across NATO.
14: This US aircraft carrier is operating in European waters in a deliberate show of force.
13: This is routine training for NATO, but should Russia's war with Ukraine escalate significantly, pilots like these could be called upon to go into combat for real.
14: Tucked away in the National Archives are some of the UK's old defence plans.
13: The scale of this bunker underlines how seriously governments took the threat of nuclear attack and global conflict.
19: Should allies listen to Vladimir Putin's sabre-rattling?
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13: Sky News, the full story first.
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22: Why it hasn't been stopped.
1: Welcome back. President Zelensky has told Sky News he believes that Prime Minister Burnham will continue to support Kiev in its war against Russia.
0: He also addressed those pretty high-profile changes. There's been sackings of two of his top military generals from his Ukraine top team last week. So an interesting one to watch there too.
1: Well, the Ukrainian president was speaking to our chief correspondent, Stuart Ramsey.
23: You fired a very popular defence minister. And people, we've seen people out on the streets. I've been at some of these rallies. Then you fired the head of the army, who wasn't awfully popular, and you've replaced him with a new head of the army. The former defence minister says he wants his job back. Are you going to give him his job back?
24: First of all, we had to prepare for the very difficult winter. Nobody even can't imagine what the winter will be. Of course, it can be tough or less. It will depend on partners and us. And I needed very much to have a prime minister who is deeply in energy, mm-hmm. who knows what we will face. And we did it. Then I think I had big problem, and not days and weeks, it's about months, in work and in dialogue between chief of army and chief of ministry of defense. And there are some things which we have to manage, and you can manage it only if ministry works with army. You can't manage it one side or another, mm-hmm. and you personally is not enough to manage it. You know that the big challenge is mobilization, understanding and estimating that in October we can have, maybe not, but we can have 500,000 plus people from Russia. Mm-hmm. We need new attitude to mobilization, new steps. Maybe new, maybe not very quickly, maybe not something radical, of course not, but to find a way for this, I need unanimity between these two institutions.
1: Well, Stuart joined us on the programme last hour and expanded on that particular topic, the pressure Mr. Zelensky's been facing domestically for changing some of his team.
2: The Prime Minister is quite simple, actually. He basically put in somebody who is an expert on oil management and power heating, etc. So that's why he changed the Prime Minister. And quite clearly, the head of the military and the defence minister simply couldn't get on. And what was clear in that interview was that the president just decided neither he nor Ukraine could wait about for them to try to settle their differences. So he decided to move pretty quickly and replace them. And I asked him if the defence minister will get his job back, because we've had thousands of people out in the streets saying that he should. And he didn't say he wouldn't, but it seemed fairly clear to me that he's made his decision. He said it was a tough decision, but the one he's going to stick by. So I think that's the position he is in. And I think he wanted to reiterate that he has to make the tough decisions. And while the defence minister was renowned for his understanding of technology for deep drone strikes into Russia, the point the president was making is that ultimately you need to have soldiers as well on the front line. You can't just depend on new technology. And that's the point he wanted to make. And if he basically, as he said, if you can't hold the land, you're going to lose eventually. And he also mentioned in the interview how his expectation is that President Putin will mobilise between 300,000 and 500,000 troops starting in October, which has really focused his attention on the need for more soldiers as well. And so that's why he's made these tough decisions. There were demonstrations. I definitely got the impression that they were perhaps calming down towards the end of the week into the weekend. We'll see how that goes. But the president seemed fairly determined in his position that he runs the government and he'll choose who's in it.
1: Stuart Ramsey there for us. He'll join us again a bit later, and well worth watching his full exclusive interview on the Sky News website and app if you haven't done so already. Of course, it's also ahead of President Zelensky meeting with the Prime Minister today.
0: A couple of other stories to update you on this morning, starting off with the Middle East, because Donald Trump has decided to pause those US attacks on Iran to make space for negotiations. It's according to the US ambassador to the UN, Mike Waltz, who says the president is still keeping all options on the table. Here he is talking to Fox News.
4: As the president said, we are locked and loaded. Even more assets are going into theater. But he's giving talk some space. He's giving it a little bit of room. We've had both Iman and Iran and a number of our other negotiators engaged at every level, from the most senior levels all the way down to the technical level over the past few weeks, and particularly in the past few days.
1: I will just say, seen a very big improvement. Oh, sorry, before we move to this next story, guys, a big improvement in the oil price off the back of those comments and the lack of attacks over the last couple of days. Oil down 6% today, $90 today, when it got up to the high 90s late last week.
0: We're currently looking at pictures of Seattle. The reason that we are is because police have said that one person has been arrested and they're searching for another after a shooting on Sunday at a food festival. Three people were killed and four others injured at the incident at an events complex near the city's famous Space Needle.
5: We just heard what at first sounded like firecrackers, but it's just a little too crowded for that kind of thing. So then when the crowd started moving quickly in herds, you knew it was something was happening. So we all we got down and took cover, and it was about, I'd say, 6, maybe 12 to 15 shots, maybe.
1: A 16-year-old boy has been charged with murder after a teenager died from multiple stab wounds in Luton. Police say they were called to a disorder at a park in the town on Friday. The 17-year-old victim hasn't been identified. Four other teenagers have been arrested on suspicion of murder.
0: 33-year-old man has been arrested on suspicion of causing death by dangerous driving after four people, including a baby girl, were killed after a crash in Derby. Emergency services were called to the A38 late on Saturday night to reports that a Hyundai had crashed into trees, and the arrested driver is in hospital with serious injuries.
1: Parts of the country could see another heat wave in the coming days. Temperatures are set to climb as high as 35 degrees Celsius in the southeast. Might not be quite as hot in the north this time around, but still going to be significant.
0: Yeah, it's a bit of a north-south divide this time because, as you say, Wilf, we're actually expecting a bit of cloud in the north of the country, in Scotland as well.
1: Hallelujah.
0: Yeah, exactly.
1: Who would have thought?
0: A little day trip to Glasgow maybe on the cards. But in the south, it's going to get hot. It's going to get hot again. And of course, I think that is going to be a relief to Scotland, because the other thing is to say is that we've been talking an awful lot about the wildfires in France and Spain, but there have also been wildfires in Scotland as well. A major incident was declared in the Cairngorms National Park over the weekend. More than 500 firefighters deployed, and the residents of the village had to be evacuated. So there have been some really serious wildfires in the UK as well as on the continent.
1: Right, let's move on. It's been 1 week since Andy Burnham became Prime Minister. Amazing.
0: Can't believe it.
1: Feels like it's been longer. Not in a bad way, it just does. Of course, 10 days or so since he became leader of the Labour Party. In his first speech as party leader, Burnham paid tribute to former Labour leader Lord Kinnock, saying he would not have joined the party in 1985 if it hadn't been for him. He joins us now, Lord Kinnock, we're delighted to say. A very good morning to you, Lord Kinnock. Thanks for joining us.
6: Nice to talk to you, Wilfred, yes.
1: I have to say, first question, I mean, I'm sure you were very pleased to hear him say that. What talents as a leader does Andy Burnham have that Keir Starmer lacked?
6: I think most of all, clarity in communication, but also clarity in political thinking. Keir was earnest, extremely honest, and consequently quite downbeat. And I think people respected that. But, of course, when the economy and the country is facing difficulty, people want the prospect of realistic hope. Realistic hope, of course. And Keir didn't have the political capacity. He certainly had the ethical capacity, but not the political capacity to convey that. And he's got it.
1: We had some small announcements last week. This week might include, or certainly the months ahead will include, some bigger announcements, perhaps defence today with Ukraine, social care perhaps to come. And these are going to be much more expensive. Regardless of that, if we do defence first ahead of Zelensky's visit, how important is it that the budget this autumn does include a fully funded pledge to get defence spending up to 3% this Parliament, and 3.5% soon after?
6: Well, I'm not in any sense a spokesman for Andy Burnham or Wes or John Healey, of course. My view is, and it's been public for some time for anybody who's interested, is that we should be using defence bonds to substantially help to finance our necessary commitment to strengthen defence, not only in terms of physical forces and their equipment, but certainly in terms of technological advance and our ability to combat the cyber warfare already being waged by the criminal Putin. So that would be my view. Now, I know that John has been favourably disposed to that in the past, and it's, I think, probably under serious consideration. It would mean additional borrowing, but, and this is the crucial difference, it would be money raised for specific means for very specific purposes. And I think that the markets and others whose sentiments are important in this would respond quite favorably. That's how we have to finance the First World War and the Second World War. I say we. I mean, all I did in the Second World War was give up bananas for the duration. But our country helped to finance those wars for freedom by that means. And I think that there should be a serious consideration of that prospect now. We certainly need the money. The government certainly doesn't want to add any substantial amount to the national debt for obvious and very practical reasons. But I think that security bonds, defense bonds, could make a very big difference.
1: As an alternative, if it is to fund national defense in a changed world, or anything else, but that's quite a big reason to focus on, do you think he could breach the manifesto pledges on tax under those reasonings?
6: If you remember, the manifesto commitment was not to raise taxes, income tax, VAT, or national insurance on what we describe as, quote, quote, working people. So I'm absolutely certain that neither Andy Burnham nor John Healey are disposed to breach that, because obviously of the level of taxation of various kinds that takes up a proportion of the gross domestic product now. But there are alternatives. They include, for instance, I just give you a practical instance, equalization of capital gains tax and the rates of income tax, 20 and 40 and 45%, which would raise a very substantial amount, around 12 billion a year. And that could make a direct contribution to assisting our national finances with the extra revenue. My own preference, and I speak only for myself, I do emphasize that obviously and very emphatically, is that that kind of money from that kind of source is raised in order to fund the development of a national social care service, which we are in dire need of achieving, which will be very economically positive, of course, but will address some of the more fundamental agonies, I put it as strongly as that, of people who are having to deal with social care needs because of chronic illness, disability, children with various afflictions, and, of course, our aging population, of which I'm a part, but thankfully not in need of social care.
0: It's Sophie Ridge here. It's great to speak to you, Lord Kinnock. I found it very moving, by the way, when Andy Burnham described you as his inspiration in that first speech as Labour leader.
6: It was very gratifying, but immensely embarrassing.
0: Was it embarrassing?
6: I'd have to take it up with him. Yeah, yeah.
0: I love it. But it's pretty clear that, you know, you made it very clear you're not a spokesperson for him, but I think it is fair to say that when you talk, he listens to you. You are a politician that he respects. So I wanted to talk to you about devolution, because I feel like you've always had quite a sceptical relationship with some of it. You know, you campaigned against devolution in Wales in 1979. You said that there's kind of conflict baked into the system. And I wonder, do you have any concerns that the conflict that you see now between the governments in Scotland and Wales and Westminster could exist with reform councils, for example, or Conservative mayors? Is there a warning there on Andy Burnham's vision of devolution?
6: No, I don't think so. I'm glad of the opportunity, Sophie, to say to you that part of my reason for campaigning against the proposals for devolution, the kind of devolution we've ended up having back in 1978-79, was that it wasn't genuine decentralisation. Because the argument I made then, that what we were getting was what I called sore-thumb devolution only to Scotland and Wales, when there was a need in our over-centralised country to commit to devolution in England as well, across the regions of England. And I think things would be very different now and much better now had that attitude been adopted. But it wasn't. And Tony Blair, with his strong commitment to devolution, inherited the original proposal from the 1970s, and effectively implemented it in 1998-99. And so we've got a parliament in Edinburgh, and we've got a Senate in Cardiff. And I think that we see what you described as the baked-in, or I described actually, as the baked-in tension. Now, Andy's concept of devolution is genuine, UK-wide, decentralization of power with some fiscal devolution, which can empower local government, which has been massively underfunded, especially in the 14 years of Tory rule, with devastating cuts. People see it, know it, in their communities, in vital services and institutions, from youth clubs to libraries to all kinds of necessary commitments. So I'm certain that because of Andy's understanding of devolution as a consequence of his 9 years as mayor of Manchester, his application of the idea of devolution will be welcomed because the empowerment of our localities across the whole country can make a huge difference.
0: It's very, especially,
6: especially if I can just finish this point, sorry about that, in the areas that since the 1980s have been devastated by economic collapse inflicted on those areas without any form of compensation and certainly without any kind of preparation.
0: That makes a lot of sense. I hate interrupting you, Lord Kinnock. There's just so many things that we want to talk to you about, so many topics that I want to rattle through. And one of them is the EU, because you've spoken an awful lot about why you think that the UK needs to have a closer relationship with Europe, some of the red lines you believe need to go. Are you calling on Andy Burnham to put rejoining the EU in the next Labour manifesto?
6: I think that would be a good approach, because the development of our closer relationship, by definition, has to be gradual, it has to be careful, it has to be consultative, and of course it's got to demonstrate mutual advantage. But the reality is, for as long as we are outside the single market of 450 million consumers, with the opportunity that always has established for inward investment, and the customs union, for as long as we're outside those arrangements and the political symbiosis that's possible in the European Union, we will have difficulty hitting the kind of sustained annual growth targets that are vital for the health of our economy and the financing of our public services. So I very much hope that the process started by Keir of developing that closer relationship of realignment and trust, which is absolutely fundamental, will not just continue, but be accelerated and intensified by a commitment in the next manifesto. And I know Andy's personal disposition is strongly in favour of that closer relationship. There are practical impediments, of course there are. Mm-hmm. But politics, democratic politics, exists to overcome those kind of difficulties. And I think that that the advocacy skills necessary are strongly possessed by Andy Burnham and his team.
1: Lord Kinnock, we're sadly out of time, but it's been a real pleasure having you with us. Thanks for joining us.
6: Nice to see you. All the best.
1: As you can see, Jackie has joined us. It's time for the sport. Hey, Jackie.
3: Hi. Bit of a gear change. Let's talk darts. Maybe he even watched it last night. Luke Littler, I don't know what you think about someone dominating a sport the way he dominates darts. Is it a good thing? Is it a bad thing? I mean, I guess it's a good thing if you have someone who's like, well, as his opponent said, one in a million. He won the World Match Play for a second consecutive year. Only four other men have done that. He beat Gowen Price 18-9, so it actually wasn't even remotely close. And he's still 19 years old. And his opponent said, he is one in a million. I wish he wasn't as good as he is.
1: Is this the biggest competition?
3: I think the World Championships is the biggest competition. But, I mean, this is, you know, up there with it. This is, you know, one of the biggies. He walked away with £225,000 in prize money last night. And in the order of merit list, he's on three something million in prize money, and the next guy's on one. So he's out. He's winning everything. He's winning all the money and all the prizes.
0: I mean, to go back to your original question, it's great. Look, he's an icon. I love the guy, right?
3: And he's made kids want to play it.
0: It takes a bit of the jeopardy out of finals and sport, right? If you kind of know who's going to win or if it's not close, it does take away a bit of that jeopardy.
3: Yeah, it does, especially when you're 19 and you know that there could be another, 10 more years of, 15 more years of him being the absolute best. His average was 111.53, wow. His three dart average in the final, which beats Phil Taylor's record, beat all of Phil Taylor's records. It's extraordinary. Anyway, here's the winner last night. Lando Norris won the Hungarian Grand Prix, the world champion, who's really struggled this season in the new cars. He won one. He was like, yes, I've done it. Perfect weekend for him. He drove absolutely perfectly. Not so good for Ferrari and Lewis Hamilton, who could have had a really good weekend. You know, could have, should have, would have, didn't. He was so fast, and yet there were mistakes made by Ferrari, and I think, you know, there'd be a great post-mortem going on there in the red garage, because, you know, he was going 0.1 miles too fast in the pit lane. He got grid penalties. He got a five-second penalty. I mean, it just could have been so much better. Anyway, he's still second in the championship. Antonelli still leads it. Commonwealth Games, again, that's something great going on to sort of fill the void before the football season starts, right? And after the World Cup. And there were some amazing results for Scotland so far. I mean, they're third in the table. This was one of them. Reuben Ward taking gold in the men's individual all-round, which means he's on all pieces of apparatus, pretty much perfection needed on all of them. And it is, well, I think you have to be consistent and you need a lot of energy to not make a mistake on any of them. And he nailed it. Gold.
0: Jackie,
3: it's the one you want.
0: You've got a background in gymnastics as well, right? Of competing.
3: I do. But it... Do you know what? When I competed, it was so different to these guys, because lottery money means that they are professional gymnasts. You know, they get up in the morning, they go to the gym, and that is their job of work. When I was competing, it was go to school, get your A-levels, do your revision, go to the gym for 2 hours, come home, eat, sleep, repeat. And wasn't the same. There was like a two-tier gymnastic system in the world, in which the Soviet bloc countries dominated because they were pros.
0: So
3: now everyone's a pro. And Scotland, particularly good at this Commonwealth Games. I also wanted to talk about Adam Ramsay-Peaty. It's quite hard to remember to say his name the way it is now, but it is Adam Ramsay-Peaty. And he goes tonight in the 50 metres breaststroke sprint. He has found it quite difficult, I think, coming back after 2 years out of the water and coming back in, so used to winning, so used to dominating these speed breaststroke races, only getting a bronze in the 100 metres, now goes again, and he cried after that, you know, getting the bronze. He was so disappointed. He is the world record holder at the 50 metres sprint, but maybe he just has to lower his expectations, I think is what he said, until maybe he gets up to speed and is, you know, used to competing again. And when you're out of the water for that long, it doesn't matter how well you train, and, you know, clearly he's put the training in. It's how you compete, and that's the difference between a good sportsman and a really fantastic sportsman.
1: An understandable period of time out there?
3: Because I think it's, you know, it's tough, isn't it? Swimming, they're all really tough in the Olympic cycle, but those sports that rely on the Olympics as their shot window, you know, that's your one shot at becoming famous, making money, getting deals, probably. And I think it's just so intense that, for, you know, to be sort of ignored for 4 years and then suddenly everybody's looking at you is a real tough one. But anyway, he's going to go again, so let's see. I just want to quickly mention that Mayo, Gaelic football, never gets to mention on this show, but beat a 75-year hoodoo to win the All-Ireland final. That's one of their fans. Beating Kerry yesterday. And Tadej Pogacar won the Tour de France. The last bit of the race was shortened because of the French wildfires. They sort of shortened the distance because they didn't want to stretch all the emergency services, which was very thoughtful of them.
1: Do you know what? I don't say this often. It's great there's no football because we covered a lot of sports.
3: Yeah. I did want to talk about Vinny Jr.
1: But we don't have
3: time.
1: Next hour, maybe. We'll squeeze it in. We'll take a quick break and we'll be back with today's top stories.
7: What's the best thing about being a Sky News journalist?
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11: Congratulations. 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
7: But what happens now?

0: A very good morning. It's 9 o'clock. Welcome to Mornings with Ridge and Frost.
1: With Sophie and Wolf as well, of course. A good morning from both of us.
0: Wildfires in France destroy an area four times the size of Paris, and officials weigh up a full evacuation of Bordeaux. Huge fires are still burning in Spain too.
1: And Burnham gets ready to host President Zelensky, who's told Sky News he's confident the new Prime Minister will keep supporting Ukraine.
2: We made a lot of things with Kiir, and we need to continue, and also to have a new page in our relations.
0: We'll also look at what else we can expect from the new Prime Minister in his second week in office, from social care to devolution plans.
1: Police shoot dead the man suspected of carrying out a terror attack at a gay pride event in Berlin. We'll be live for you on the scene.
0: A very good morning. Welcome to the programme.
1: Oh, well, those are huge wildfires continuing to burn in France and Spain this morning. The fire in France in particular is keeping ever closer to the city of Bordeaux, and 300,000 people over that actually have been told to leave their homes, many of which have now been reduced to rubble.
0: The situation is very serious in Gironde in southwest France. Around 42,000 hectares of land have already burnt. It's an area four times the size of Paris. Well, today, President Macron will hold a crisis cabinet meeting. Here's Sadia Chowdhury from Gironde.
3: So we're on our way to the front of the fire. It's about a kilometre in that direction. We're taking a ride with some local farmers. They're volunteering their time and effort and their vehicles to try and help and bolster that firefighting effort.
4: Sky News is on the front line as farmers join firefighters to tackle the blaze. Windy weather has pushed the flames to the outskirts of Bordeaux. It is a frantic race to stop it here. But this fire is highly unpredictable.
3: So that's where the fire is. The wind is going in all different directions, so they're just having a little bit of a chat to figure out exactly where to go first.
4: It takes just a few seconds to transfer gallons of water. It's quick and streamlined, means the bigger fire trucks can fight without pauses.
3: Oh, they were just here.
4: Nearby, more volunteer helpers. This man bringing horses back. He explains their owners had released them before evacuating to safety themselves. The wildfire has driven more than 225,000 residents of Gironde from their homes. Many end up here in Bordeaux's vast exhibition centre. Pets, toys, phone chargers. Easy to see what's precious here.
5: The police arrived and told us we had to go with them. They bought us to stay here for a few days. We don't know how long.
6: Yes, we're worried because the fire isn't stopping. People tell us one thing and then another. We don't know. There's no information. So we're waiting. What else can we do?
4: Authorities here are on the one hand supporting evacuees and on the other making alternative plans as the fire now threatens Bordeaux itself. Suddenly, an alert on our phones. It's a new area evacuation order with instructions for residents to head out using southern routes. An hour later, fire surrounds us.
3: There is a fire there at the base of that pylon, but there is also a fire raging on this side. You can see the black smoke going up into the sky from beyond those trees. And over on my left, more black smoke, indicating that this fire is clearly jumping.
4: Fire inside the forest, fire in the shrubs, and before long, fire engulfs a solar farm. Sadia Chowdhury, Sky News, in Gironde, in the south of France.
1: So some pretty serious scenes, as you really saw there in that report in France, and there are also severe fires happening in Spain as well, and the race really is on to try and get them under control because temperatures are going to start rising again in Europe this week.
0: More than 90,000 people have been forced to abandon their homes in the area around Madrid and Avia. And it's already becoming pretty clear just how long it's going to take to repair the damage.
1: Well, here's Conor Gillies, who has the latest from Avia.
7: Another day, and it's absolutely relentless here on the mountainous regions above Madrid. This is a wildfire, the biggest that Spain has ever seen, with a perimeter of 174 miles. Mile after mile destruction. Look at this. This is what this fire is leaving in its path. Smouldering smoke. The thick smell of smoke in the air is enough to make you choke. And we've been hearing stories from communities all around this part of the world. People in their tens of thousands who have had to flee their homes as part of this evacuation process. Many have been sleeping in their cars and still are, with no idea whether they are going to get home anytime soon or indeed if they will have a home to go back to. And also people at the foot of these hills who have spent many a day now looking up, praying, hoping that they are not the next in the firing line when it comes to these wildfires. And that is the problem here. No one knows the direction that this is heading in next. The major concern here is while firefighters, military personnel attempt to get on top of this enormous blaze, what's coming next? Well, potentially up to 40 degree heat, another major heat wave later on in the week, which no doubt will hamper these efforts as they struggle, battle to get this under control.
1: Conor Gillies there on the situation in Spain. In France, you know, as we were saying as well, things really serious. 250,000 people having to leave their homes, and these wildfires still not being brought under control. An area four times the size of Paris. And we are going to take you to France very shortly. These are the latest pictures from there, where President Macron is calling a crisis meeting of his cabinet. He is going to try and pledge more support for those communities hit by the fire as well. He posted on X over the weekend, "We will rebuild, we will repair, and we will be present for as long as necessary." So that government crisis meeting in France, scheduled for Monday morning.
0: This has been taking place just literally moments ago. In fact, the meeting is now taking place. The cameras were allowed inside the meeting for just the first few greetings. That's President Macron arriving. This was about 5 minutes ago. The cameras were then kicked out and his crisis cabinet meeting is now taking place.

0: cabinet meeting is now taking place. Now, Andy Burnham will meet Ukrainian President Volodymyr Zelensky in the UK today and reinforce Britain's commitment to supporting the country through its war with Russia.
1: So it's the first foreign leader meeting that Andy Burnham has called since becoming Prime Minister a week ago. They're meeting at a naval base. Our chief correspondent Stuart Ramsey spoke to President Zelensky before he left Ukraine. He asked him how confident he was the UK would keep up its support.
2: I had good visits, Starmer's visit to Ukraine, and we spoke about it. Mm-hmm. And he said that the new government will continue, if we speak about Ukraine, so will continue the policy of supporting of Ukraine during this war. So then I had a phone call, very good phone call with the new prime minister. I congratulated him. We spoke about some basic things, not with details, because I understand what does mean when you just became the leader, everybody will call you, and etc. You have to focus on internal questions.
3: Yeah.
2: And I count that we will have productive, very open bilateral meeting, and we will speak about it. And we will speak about all the things. Yes, we made a lot of things with Kier, and we need to continue. And also to have a new page in our relations.
1: Well, Lucy's here. I mean, it is a very deliberate move, isn't it, to make sure that President Zelensky is the very, very first international leader to visit Andy Burnham's Prime Minister.
4: Yes, certainly, and not least because Keir Starmer chose to make it the last thing he did when he was ending his premiership as Prime Minister. So it's certainly symbolic. I mean, I was saying earlier, when you go to number 10 Downing Street, you look up at the flag flying above, and it's the Ukrainian one. It's a government, you know, that really wants to show that it is, I can't speak this morning, forgive me.
1: Yeah, it's been a busy week.
4: It's been a busy week, Lucy.
1: You've been dashing around a lot.
4: Monday, though, isn't it?
1: Last week.
4: I haven't recovered anyway. It's symbolic. So they're going to visit a naval yard today. They'll see hundreds of Ukrainian soldiers who have been training, you know, using those skills that they've learned here on the battlefield. And Andy Burnham, like Keir Starmer did just a couple of weeks ago, will make an announcement on increasing support for the country. So certainly really symbolic, significant that Andy Burnham is doing this. Zelensky was one of the first phone calls that he made when he walked through those doors of number 10 last Monday.
0: What are his other likely agenda items this week?
4: Yeah, so of course, last week was all about the cost of living. This week, he is broadening out into those big issues that he feels, you know, number 10 is saying, issues that have been neglected for too long. One of those being adult social care. And we talk about it so, so much. It is a big challenge for Andy Burnham. He says he's going to spend an awful lot of his own political capital on it. He's warning in an interview with the BBC that the NHS will collapse if he doesn't do something about it. But look, if he comes forward with a national care service, which is something he's spoken about before, this idea that adult social care should be free at the point of use, well, how much money is that going to cost? Billions. And how is he going to pay for it? Ed Davey, the leader of the Liberal Democrats, saying this morning he's really boosted by this news from Andy Burnham, feeling that, you know, finally maybe a politician will try and grasp it. Kemi Badenoch, the Conservative leader, warning Andy Burnham this morning not to raise taxes to pay for it. So she's saying, with businesses closing or relocating, really symbolic, significant that Andy Burnham is doing this. Zelensky was one of the first phone calls that he made when he walked through those doors of number 10 last Monday.
0: What are his other likely agenda items this week?
4: Yeah, so of course, last week was all about the cost of living. This week, he is broadening out into those big issues that he feels, you know, number 10 is saying, issues that have been neglected for too long. One of those being adult social care. And we talk about it so, so much. It is a big challenge for Andy Burnham. He says he's going to spend an awful lot of his own political capital on it. He's warning in an interview with the BBC that the NHS will collapse if he doesn't do something about it. But look, if he comes forward with a national care service, which is something he's spoken about before, this idea that adult social care should be free at the point of use, well, how much money is that going to cost? Billions. And how is he going to pay for it? Ed Davey, the leader of the Liberal Democrats, saying this morning he's really boosted by this news from Andy Burnham, feeling that, you know, finally maybe a politician will try and grasp it. Kemi Badenoch, the Conservative leader, warning Andy Burnham this morning

0: Not to raise taxes to pay for it. So she's saying, with businesses closing or relocating, youth unemployment higher than in the Eurozone, and the cost of living already causing real hardship, the last thing Britain needs is further tax increases to pay for social care. But she does say, I hope we can find common ground on this, and I look forward to working with you on this vital issue. So that's interesting. Politicians seem to be wanting to offer their support to Andy Burnham on what is a really, really big issue, isn't it? Mm.
1: It certainly is. We'll be talking to the Conservatives later. It'll be interesting to get their take on whatever those proposals might end up being.
2: Lucy, great stuff. Thank you. Now, people in Berlin are still in shock after an attack near the city's Pride Festival over the weekend. One person was killed and 29 others were injured when a van was driven into a crowd on Saturday night.
1: The suspect's now been shot and killed by...
3: Der Tatverdächtige des Anschlags.
4: The suspect was located here by our special operation forces in an allotment in Berlin Spandau. During the operation to apprehend him, he approached our officers with a bladed weapon. He was stopped by our special operations unit using a firearm and subsequently died from his injuries.
5: This should have been a scene of celebration. On the floor, signs of what came before. But then a deadly attack, described by the authorities as Islamist terror. A van having rammed into a crowd of people at Berlin's Pride Parade. For those that had gathered, fear as they were told to evacuate.
6: All of a sudden, everything changed. We were standing there and... two presenters that we didn't know came to stage and said, okay, there was a small incident. We have to cancel the concerts. Everyone needs to leave. Please take care of yourself and go home. I already knew something really bad happened.
5: The mood here for hours now has been incredibly somber. People turning up here to reflect on an attack that was targeting people celebrating.
4: He was stopped by our special operations unit using a firearm and subsequently died from his injuries.
5: This should have been a scene of celebration. On the floor, signs of what came before. But then a deadly attack, described by the authorities as Islamist terror. A van having rammed into a crowd of people at Berlin's Pride Parade. For those that had gathered, fear as they were told to evacuate.
6: All of a sudden, everything changed. We were standing there and two presenters that we didn't know came to stage and said, OK, there was a small incident. We have to cancel the concerts. Everyone needs to leave. Please take care of yourself and go home. I already knew something really bad happened.
5: The mood here for hours now has been incredibly somber. People turning up here to reflect on an attack that was targeting people celebrating love and diversity in a society which has long been considered a liberal one. Now they are grieving. A society that promises to remain defiant.
7: Lassen Sie sich, lassen wir uns.
8: Let us not be intimidated. These acts have only one purpose, to divide our society. They want to take away from us the most important thing we have, our openness and our freedom.
5: But there are already questions about how this happened, amid warnings that it may not be the last.
9: Nochmal betrachtet.
10: All measures to prevent other incidents should be carefully considered and increased where necessary. We cannot rule out the possibility that further terrorist attacks and such terrible acts might take place.
5: For now, a city in shock, wanting answers about how a celebration turned into an attack on a community. And why?
1: Well, Molly's in Berlin this morning. Molly, what do we know today?
11: Well, certainly the conversation and the mood here is shifting from a city that has been in shock, to a city, I think, with some serious questions about whether lessons can be learned from this attack. As you heard in my report, the main suspect, 21-year-old Abdel Balou, a German citizen with Islamist connections, was shot and killed in that police operation yesterday evening. But this is a man who'd been known to the authorities, and not just recently, but for a number of years. He'd been arrested both here in Berlin, but also as he travelled to the Middle East, he travelled over to Lebanon just last year. And he'd actually been serving a suspended sentence for serious violence and endangering the state and disseminating ISIS propaganda. Speaking to people here over the last sort of 24 hours or so, people that attended that Pride event on Friday evening and attended yesterday the memorial, people that have been laying flowers here, all of them really keen that this event, this deadly attack, is not used, is not weaponized politically, particularly with one eye on state elections here in September. Keen that the far right don't weaponize what has been a deadly attack. But the reality is that a woman was killed in this attack. 29 people were injured, three of them said to have life-threatening injuries. So there are questions about whether this attack could have been prevented and what lessons can be learnt.
2: Molly, great stuff. Thanks so much for that live for us in Berlin. We're going to take a quick break. When we come back, we'll be talking to the Conservatives.
12: I'm Deborah Haynes, Sky Security and Defence Editor.
13: The reality of life under Russian fire.
14: People don't want to leave, even though help is here to evacuate them. They say they want to sort out their belongings first. It's absolute chaos.
13: Fire, shouts the commander. There's a dash to safety, as Russian drones will be trying to find this position.
14: We've now got to wait inside the shelter to see if there is incoming.
12: I've been covering Russia's full-scale war since it began, witnessing the terror and the trauma.
15: When rockets fall, I try to hide my head under my toys.
12: Illustrating Ukraine's lost childhood. Hopes and dreams framed by war. Conflict in the Middle East is another major focus.
16: An incredibly dangerous moment. We saw the missiles streaking across the sky. We saw the intercept going up, and then we saw the explosions when the intercepts were successful.
12: With global threats rising, I also explored defence and security in the UK and across NATO.
13: This US aircraft carrier is operating in European waters in a deliberate show of force.
12: This is routine training for NATO. But should Russia's war with Ukraine escalate significantly, pilots like these could be called upon to go into combat for real.
13: Tucked away in the National Archives are some of the UK's old defence plans.
17: The scale of this bunker underlines how seriously governments took the threat of nuclear attack and global conflict.
18: Should allies listen to Vladimir Putin's saber-rattling?
19: No, they shouldn't, and they don't.
12: Sky News, the full story first.

0: hasn't been stopped.
1: Hello. Well, if last week was all about cost of living measures, this week is about Andy Burnham really signposting what he is planning to do on the thorniest of thorny political issues, social care. He's given an interview this morning to the BBC where he says that he is willing to use his political capital to fix the social care system and says that if it doesn't happen, then the NHS will collapse. Well, what are the Conservatives going to do about it? Let's talk now to the Shadow Secretary for Health and Social Care, Stuart Andrew. Great to have you with us. I think there's a consensus that the only way that we find a solution for social care is through consensus, is through political parties working together. Are you willing to work with Andy Burnham on this?
2: Yes, absolutely. And we have already been doing that as part of the Baroness Casey review. There have been, sadly, just two cross-party meetings, but we were there because we said, you know, if we can find common ground, then that is a good thing, because this is an issue that, despite the best intentions, has eluded governments of all political persuasions. And we know that social care is something that touches the lives of so many people in this country. It's not, you know, and more will need to use it, because obviously we're living longer, which is great. But there are also more people of working age who need social care because of advances we've seen in medicine. The one thing we have said, though, and Kemi has written to the Prime Minister to say, look, we can't just solve this by whacking up taxes or borrowing more money, because that really doesn't address the issue. It puts more of a burden on taxpayers who are already struggling. But we want to get round the table, continue those talks that we've already had, to see where we can find a solution that will look at this in the long term.
1: Can I come in? Because I feel like you are being a bit disingenuous here, if I'm being completely honest with you. Ed Davey has come out today saying, if Andy Burnham is willing to use political capital to sort out social care, so am I, right? Andy Burnham says he is prepared to use his political capital on this issue. And you know, as well as I do, what a difficult issue this is. The Conservatives are saying, we'll only help you if you rule out any tax rises or increased borrowing. I mean, that is not grown-up politics, is it? Because that's a hurdle that, you know, it's going to be very hard for him to actually get over.
2: But it's just so important. We've got to think about the background here. This government are now going to be borrowing £250 billion more than the previous government. That puts a huge burden on the next generation, who will have to pay that money back. Businesses in my constituency are also saying they can't afford the tax rises that they've already had imposed on them. So it's fair to stand up for those people too.
1: It is fair, but in that case, where is that money coming from? Because you've already said that you're going to cut £12 billion from the welfare bill in order to spend it on defence. Where are you finding the savings for social care? If you're all talking about growing up politics, where are they coming from?
2: And this is why, look, I'm not pretending that this is going to be an easy issue to solve. Of course it's going to be difficult, but we have to be honest and upfront right at the outset.
1: Come on then, where are you finding the money if you're being honest and upfront?
2: But that is exactly why, on two various points. One, there is evidence that we're waiting to see from the Casey review. It's important that we see that. She spent an incredible, and her team have spent an incredible amount of time gathering evidence. So we need to see that first. In addition, we have been bringing, as a party, I've created in the shadow team, a social care policy working group, bringing people in who work in adult social care to help us devise the policies that we need and to identify how we can deliver that.
1: I'm just going to come back in, if I may, on this ruling out any tax rises. Because if you are using this for effectively like a red line, I'm only going to help you on social care, on this really important cross-party issue, if you rule out any tax rises and it has to all come from spending. You have to identify those spending cuts, which you cannot do, because you've already spent the £12 billion on savings for welfare.
2: But that's exactly what I was just explaining. We have got a social care working group looking at this. How can we deliver things better? Just assuming that every pound of government money is spent wisely is ridiculous. We know from these people who work in the front line, they are telling us that they see money wasted time and time again.
1: The Conservatives promised to fix the crisis in social care and you failed. You've spent 13 years and you failed to put through any reform. And I put it to you now that by putting this red line in front of Andy Burnham at a time when there does appear to be cross-party consensus from the Lib Dems and Labour, you are thwarting proper reform to social care.
2: No, we're not. We're just saying we have to do this responsibly.
1: You're saying you have to rule out any tax rises.
2: Because we can't ignore the voices of businesses who are saying that they are creaking and they are straining under the costs of extra taxes on them. If they go bust, there'll be more people out of work, adding to the welfare bill, and there'll be no taxes coming in from those businesses, which we need to run our public services. We need a strong economy to help us fund the public services we rely on. If you overburden them with taxes, then you're going to have a real problem in the future. And that is what we're saying. It's being sensible. It's not trying to thwart it. It's being honest and upfront and not pretending that there's money available that we can just find out at thin air.
1: Okay, always good to talk to you. Stuart Andrew there for the Conservatives. Thank you very much.
0: Some other stories to bring up to speed now, and some sad breaking news this morning. Two people have died after being pulled from the water at a beach in Cornwall overnight. Police confirmed a man and a woman were recovered from the water around 9:45 p.m. on Sunday night at Fistral Beach in Newquay and were pronounced dead at the scene.
1: A really important reminder that when the weather gets hot, the water stays cold, and no matter how strong you are at swimming, that cold water shock can be really, really dangerous. And it comes, of course, at a time when parts of the country could see another heat wave in the coming days as well. Temperatures set to climb as high as 35 degrees Celsius in the southeast.
0: As a result, heat health alerts have been issued by the UK Health Security Agency for most of the country from 9 on Tuesday until 9 on Friday, 9 a.m. I think.
1: Coming up, we are going to be talking to the actress Juliet Stevenson about auctioning items to fund UK university scholarships for Palestinian students. That's coming up next.
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0: Welcome back. President Zelensky has told Sky News he believes Andy Burnham will continue to support Kiev in its war against Russia.
1: He also talked about some of those high-profile changes to his top team that he made last week, the sacking of two leading generals. Here he is talking to our chief correspondent, Stuart Ramsey.
2: You fired a very popular defence minister, and people we've seen people out on the streets. I've been at some of these rallies. Then you fired the head of the army, who wasn't awfully popular, and you've replaced him with a new head of the army. The former defence minister says he wants his job back. Are you going to give him his job back?
3: First of all, we had to prepare for the very difficult winter. Nobody even can't imagine what the winter will be. Of course, it can be tough or less. It will depend on partners and us. And I needed very much to have a prime minister who is deeply in energy, mm-hmm. who knows what we will face on. So, and we did it. Then I think I had big problem, and not days and weeks, it's about months, in work and in dialogue between chief of army and chief of ministry of defense. And there are some things which we have to manage, and you can manage it only if ministry works with army. You can't manage it one side or another. Mm-hmm. And you personally is not enough to manage it. You know that the big challenge is mobilization, understanding and estimating that in October we can have, maybe not, but we can have 500,000 plus people from Russia. Mm-hmm. We need new attitude to mobilization, new steps, maybe new, maybe not very quickly, maybe not something radical, of course not, but to find a way for this, I need unanimity between these two institutions.
0: More of Stuart's exclusive interview with President Zelensky available on the Sky News website. Well worth checking out. Of course, it comes recorded yesterday, just the day before Zelensky comes here to the UK today to meet Prime Minister Andy Burnham.
1: Now, a group of celebrities, including Gary Lineker, Paloma Faith, Juliet Stevenson, have got together to auction items that they own to try and fund scholarships for Palestinian students, which will help them to take up offers from UK universities.
0: The British government's announced it will help students exit Gaza to travel to the UK, but they must have fully funded scholarships. Well, joining us to talk about this is one of the high-profile people behind it all, Juliet Stevenson. Very good morning to you. Thanks so much for joining us.
4: Good morning.
0: So tell us exactly the route with which you're trying to help these students in Gaza.
4: So there's about 200 students in Gaza who have achieved places at some of the best universities in the UK. And they've done this through incredible, academic achievement. You can imagine how difficult it's been for them to continue their studies when so much of Gaza's infrastructure and all of their universities have been sort of destroyed. So, and they've gained these places across the UK. But now, as you said in your intro, the government is saying they must have fully funded scholarships before they arrive. So this auction is to raise money to get as many funds together as possible to enable them to take up these places. These places have not been given, charitably. They have earned these places on academic merit and under incredible circumstances. Many of them are living in rubble or under tents, and they have, they've not had access to proper food. Some of them are malnourished. Many of them are bereaved because many of their family members have been killed. They have been without Wi-Fi. I mean, there are extraordinary stories of students clambering up into very, very dangerous places just to try and get a bit of Wi-Fi to send in their applications to the university. Another story about a student who crossed a very, very dangerous zone to try to get to a temporary Wi-Fi hub to sit an entrance exam, and then the Wi-Fi collapsed halfway through. So they have, they have achieved these places under incredible circumstances. So it would be really wonderful if we could raise enough money to help them achieve their academic dreams.
1: And you're putting up for auction the first poetry book you ever owned. Is that right? Tell me about what
4: originally the idea was that all the items would be linked to our own education, our own school days. I didn't go to university, went to drama school, but I have this very treasured book about poetry, and which I was given when I was about 15 at school, and I've had it with me ever since. It's been on every bookshelf. So I'm donating that, but there are some wonderful, not everybody is doing, I think Vanessa Redgrave's donating an incredible, very expensive necklace, and Harriet Walter's donating her new book, all signed. And so there's a whole range of stuff, but there's some wonderful things.
0: Are you disappointed that you're having to do this? Disappointed with the government that they're forcing a kind of proof of full funding before arrival?
4: I mean, yes, we're very grateful for the change in Home Office conditions, because it was the case that they couldn't come without, you know, they couldn't get a visa without full biometric data, which was absolutely impossible to achieve in a city where the entire infrastructure has collapsed. But now the Home Office have changed that, which is really great, very welcome. But it is extremely challenging to ask these students to come only when they have fully funded scholarships, because where is that money coming from? I mean, they are, you know, it's very difficult to earn any money. Everything, the cost of living is crazily high. There's no access to funding. You can't raise money in Gaza. People are trying just to live, just to survive and feed their families. So it's a very, very big demand. But I think the government could have been much, much more compassionate and understanding in the circumstances. But anyway, let's hope that together with a lot of, you know, with great strength of will and with some generosity, people can also just donate. You know, they don't have to buy something. They could donate, and no sum is too small. I think we'd be grateful for anything people can offer. But I would love people to look at the auction, because there's some really great stuff from a huge range of people. I mean, as you said, Gary Lineker, Nicola Coughlin, Paloma Faith, Janet Sussman. There's a lot of wonderful stuff from there's a lot of stars there. So hopefully we will raise the money, but it would be great if your listeners could go onto the website and make a donation or something.
1: You hint there, I think, at your, I guess, frustration that the government hasn't taken a stronger line on Gaza. Do you think that that is going to change with the new Prime Minister? And what's your message to Andy Burnham?
4: I mean, I would implore Andy Burnham to change. You know, we have been colluding in this massacre. You know, there are over 75,000 Palestinians have been killed, including 1,000 since the so-called ceasefire, which is not, of course, a ceasefire at all. Over 22,000 children, 54 people were killed in the last week, including many children last weekend. I don't know whether you saw, but residential block of flats was bombed. Terrible, terrible images of children with limbs hanging off. I mean, I really, really would beg Andy Burnham to look at the government's policy about selling arms to Israel, because, you know, many countries have stopped doing that. And it has been described as a genocide. And these the numbers of the dead, the suffering is unimaginable in Gaza. What with the Israelis are still blocking food and aid and even water. A significant change of attitude from the new government would be extremely welcome.
1: Juliet Stevenson, thank you very much indeed. Great to have you on the show today.
4: Thank you.
0: Well, it's been 1 week since Andy Burnham became PM, and of course about 10 days since he became Labour leader. Well, in his first speech as party leader, Burnham paid tribute to the former Labour leader, Neil Kinnock, saying he would not have joined the party in 1985 if it hadn't been for him. Lord Kinnock was speaking to us earlier on the programme. We asked whether he was calling on Burnham to put rejoining the EU into the next Labour manifesto.
5: I think that would be a good approach, because the development of our closer relationship, by definition, has to be gradual, it has to be careful, it has to be consultative, and of course it's got to demonstrate mutual advantage. But the reality is, for as long as we are outside the single market of 450 million consumers, with the opportunity that always has established for inward investment, and the customs union, for as long as we are outside those arrangements and the political symbiosis that's possible in the European Union, we will have difficulty hitting the kind of sustained annual growth targets that are vital for the health of our economy and the financing of our public services. So I very much hope that the process started by Keir of developing that closer relationship of realignment and trust, which is absolutely fundamental, will not just continue, but be accelerated and intensified by a commitment in the next manifesto. And I know Andy's personal disposition is strongly in favour of that closer relationship. There are practical impediments, of course there are, but politics, democratic politics, exists to overcome those kind of difficulties. And I think that that the advocacy skills necessary are strongly possessed by Andy Burnham and his team.
0: Well, connect with us there. I thought, really interesting conversation. Mm.
1: Yeah, it really was. And although, of course, he's not, you know, formally advising Andy Burnham or anything like that.
0: He made that clear.
1: Very keen to say he's not a spokesperson for the government, but he is a big, big figure. And the fact that he was picked out as, you know, the first inspirational figure for the new Prime Minister, you know, shows that, you know, when he talks, people do listen.
0: Time to get you up to speed on some other stories. An update on the situation in the Middle East. Well, President Trump has decided to pause US attacks on Iran to make space for negotiation. That's two nights in a row that he's done that now. It's according to the US ambassador to the UN, Mike Waltz, who says the president is still keeping all options on the table. He was speaking to Fox News.
6: As the president said, we are locked and loaded. Even more assets are going into theater. But he's giving talk some space. He's giving it a little bit of room. We've had both Iman and Iran and a number of our other negotiators engaged at every level, from the most senior levels all the way down to the technical level over the past few weeks and particularly in the past few days.
0: As I said, so two nights in a row now where attacks perhaps had been expected. They haven't taken place. Oil's down a lot off the back of this. It's down 7% today. Brent is at $90 now. It got back to 100 briefly on Friday. So quite a significant reprieve, obviously still elevated compared to a month ago when we got down to $70. And it has eased our borrowing costs as well. The UK 10-year borrowing cost was above 5% late last week. It's marginally below it now, 4.98.
1: We want to take you to Seattle next because police there say that one person's been arrested and they're still searching for another. It's after a shooting on Sunday that happened at a food festival where three people were killed, four others injured. It all happened at an events complex near the city's famous Space Needle.
7: We just heard what at first sounded like firecrackers, but it's just a little too crowded for that kind of thing. So then when the crowd started moving quickly in herds, you knew it was something was happening. So we all we got down and took cover, and it was about, I'd say, 6, maybe 12 to 14, 15 shots, maybe.
0: A 16-year-old boy has been charged with murder after a teenager died from multiple stab wounds in Luton. Police say they were called to disorder at a park in the town on Friday. The 17-year-old victim hasn't yet been identified. Four other teenagers have been arrested on suspicion of murder.
1: And in Derby, a 33-year-old man has been arrested on suspicion of causing death by dangerous driving. Four people, including a little baby girl, were killed after a crash that happened there. Emergency services were called to the A38 late on Saturday night to report that a Hyundai had crashed into trees. And the driver, the man who's been arrested, is in hospital with serious injuries.
0: Time for a look at the weather.
8: I hope we haven't forgotten anything.
9: Travel insurance. I tick that box.
8: Yeah, but remember what you forgot last year.
10: All Clear Travel Insurance sponsors Sky News Weather.
1: So there's a bit of a north-south divide with the weather this week. So there's a brief respite from the heat yesterday. But in the south, temperatures are going to rise over the next few days, potentially topping 30 Celsius once again. But it's going to be a different story in the northwest, where there's actually going to be some rain at times. This morning, though, it's a bright start in the south and east, cloudier elsewhere, showers over Northern Ireland and western parts of the UK. And the shower belt is then going to spread eastwards, lying from western Scotland to to eastern coasts by the middle of the day, but bringing little more than cloud for many. Islands can be pretty dull throughout the day with occasional showers and outbreaks of patchy rain.
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0: As you can see, Jackie has joined us around the table because we're going to be talking about the sport after the break.
11: We are. We were going to talk about Luke Littler, but we're going to now talk about FIFA's Gianni Infantino, who is accusing the World Cup critics of spreading hate. Very big statement he's released this morning.
0: Who do you like more, Luke Littler or Gianni Infantino?
11: It's a tricky question. I'll tell you after this.
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1: Well, Jackie's here.
2: Hello. Yes, we are going to talk about darts and Commonwealth Games in a second, but we should talk about the FIFA president, Gianni Infantino, who's released a fairly comprehensive statement on his own personal Instagram account and the FIFA one as well, basically addressing all the criticisms that FIFA have faced during and after the World Cup. And it is a bit like, you know, when you get a letter from the Pope spreading peace and love and happiness. It's a little bit like that.
3: He'll like that comparison.
2: you'll see in a second. He starts off by saying, to those behind their pens, screens, spreading hate and false rumours, we at FIFA are on the front lines, organising, working hard and delivering the best show in the world. While you spread hatred, we work tirelessly to unite two countries at war. Iran entered the US without incident or conflict. He then goes on to mention the criticisms that the US received for denying lots of countries' fans visas by saying millions of others were given visas. That was a good thing. He also addresses, and this is in inverted commas, arguable referees' decisions or strange disciplinary rulings, such as subsequent decisions not to ban players in certain situations. Referencing the Follerin Balogun red card, which was then overturned, i.e. suspended for a year. He said they are routine in leagues around the world, so why are you kind of looking at us?
4: Wasn't routine. Sort of that in particular, the Florian, you know, that was not.
2: Well, because the president was involved.
3: I mean, I think overall it was, he's right. It was a very, very successful World Cup. I mean, people have different metrics, but obviously comfortably record revenues, record attendances, stadiums were full, people wondered if they wouldn't be. It was all attended in a very nice way, but I don't think any crowd trouble.
2: And he also references that in the letter, no crowd trouble, no
3: This statement incidents. Is ludicrous. As, you know, say, by the way, pointing out to people behind your screens and pens, clearly he's
2: journalists.
3: Implying journalists, saying spreading hate. No one's spreading hate.
2: No,
3: but we're asking questions.
2: Asking
3: We've asked
2: questions.
3: A lot of legitimate questions that they've entirely dodged throughout.
2: Yeah, yeah.
3: And we stand by those questions that have been posed.
2: And he sort of wraps it up with, may you find peace. We at FIFA have found ours. And also telling critics to take a moment to reflect and meditate and pray.
3: If you want peace, be transparent. And then
2: say
3: questions
2: why you are
3: will
2: doing
3: stop. Like,
2: X, Y, Z.
4: Jackie, what's happened with the Florian Balogun thing? Because Norway was saying that they were going to make a complaint, right? Did that
2: they
4: go anywhere?
2: Are considering making a complaint, so it's not official. But Norway thought, well, that shouldn't. You've stepped in. You've crossed a line here. The guy was given a red card.
4: What's going on?
2: You've used presidential influence.
4: Yeah.
2: And all of a sudden, he's able to play.
4: Yeah.
2: And they just thought that's wrong. You know. If you can do it for one player, do it for all of them.
4: Yeah. How's your meditation, Wilf? You feeling calm and...
2: May you find your peace, because FIFA have definitely found theirs, according to his statement.
3: What will bring me peace is the return of the Premier League.
2: it's not long to wait. It's only till the middle of August.
3: By the way, to be absolutely clear, it was a fantastic World Cup. The best team won. There's no sour grapes. We deserve to go out. There's no sour grapes in that. It's just, you know...
2: But what about the blue fireworks around the stadium after the best team won? Did you...
3: The blue fireworks.
2: There were pale blue fireworks shown on social
3: media. Were there? Oh, God. I didn't see
4: Spain's colours, obviously.
3: Yeah.
2: Not at all. Should we talk darts? I think we ought to stray onto safer grounds a little bit here. Luke Littler won the World Match Play final last night, winning the World Match Play darts for the second consecutive year. Very hard thing to do. Only four men have done it. He beat Phil Taylor's record in terms of his average. His three-dart average was 111.53, just extraordinary numbers. He just does extraordinary numbers under pressure. And he beat Gomen Price 18-9, so it wasn't actually even close last night. $225,000 in prize money. He's sort of swatting everyone aside. His opponent said he's one in a million. I wish he wasn't as good as he is. And I think a lot of them play him. They're in awe of how good he manages to be consistently. And there's not much they can do about it. You either match him or you don't win. Mm. And they are in his key event. And he didn't qualify the fastest. He qualified third fastest, if he can still do it. Also in that final, you've got Filip Nowacki of Jersey, who got silver the other night, who is the world junior champion and very much under the wing of Adam Peaty. Interesting to see, like, you know, the future and the master, you know, competing against...
4: It's like the changing the guard almost.
2: Changing of the guard on this. And obviously, he's competing for Jersey at these games, but he will be competing for Great Britain going forward. And Archie Goodburn, which is an incredible story of a swimmer who has made it into the final. He is most likely not going to podium, but was diagnosed with a very rare form of brain cancer 2 years ago. He actually had a seizure before the championship started when he was trying to qualify for the Commonwealth Games. And he just got on with it. And he's in it. He's in the final.
4: Oh,
2: it's a really inspiring story, I think, for people who are, you know, who suffer medical setbacks, that he's still doing it.
4: That's incredible. That really is.
2: Yeah, it is amazing.
4: Yeah, the neutral will be supporting him, I think.
2: Yeah. Well, look out for him. Because, you know, he's obviously made of absolute nails, right? and we should just mention Formula One briefly. Lando Norris, the world champion, finally got a race win yesterday in Hungary. Very, very tricky circuit. He won it. Lewis Hamilton probably kicking himself. He's not on the podium. But Ferrari made a lot of mistakes yesterday. And he's still in the championship. They all go on a little break now. They've got like 3 or 4 weeks off before the next one. But he's still in it. But it could have been better.
3: Could have been better, but that, it is going to be a good run-in when they come back after their break.
2: Yeah, fantastic. Really good.
3: Jackie.
2: As all the cars catch up with each other.
3: Great stuff as always. Thanks so much for that.
4: That's it from us. We'll see you tomorrow morning. Thanks for spending your morning with us.
5: Hear that whistle and that crunch? We know that they're coming from the south of the city, where there's a column of Russian armoury. I'm Alex Crawford and I'm Sky's special correspondent based in Istanbul.
6: Look at that sheet of flames, and that has happened within minutes, and now it's coming from both sides and it's moving this way.

0: You're watching Sky News Today. It's 10 o'clock. I'm Gareth Barlow. These are your headlines. More than 300 people flee their homes in Western Europe as Spain tackles the biggest fire in its history. We'll be live there this hour. Wildfires create their own storm systems in France, raging just 7 miles from Bordeaux, with temperatures expected to rise. Ukraine's president sits down with Sky News to discuss the drone deal with the UK as he prepares to meet Andy Burnham at a naval base today.
1: We made a lot of things with Kier, and we need to continue and also to have a new page in our nations.
0: A funeral director from Hull to be sentenced after more than 30 bodies and 100 sets of ashes were found last year. The body believed to belong to the Berlin van ramming suspect is removed by experts as authorities face questions about his extremist past. Very good morning. Firefighters across Spain and France are battling to contain a number of wildfires, which continue to spread across the two countries. One major blaze just 7 miles from the French city of Bordeaux. The authorities say they won't order an evacuation from the city yet. Meanwhile, in Spain, fires have been blazing in the country's eastern province of Castellón, near Valencia. 15,000 residents have been forced to evacuate from their homes as the flames swept through more than 43 square kilometres. Authorities say the fire is becoming difficult to put out because of adverse weather conditions. Another fire has been burning near a villa north of Spain's capital, Madrid. So far, fires have scorched around 770 square kilometres in the central part of the country alone and have forced the Spanish government to declare a national fire emergency for the very first time. In Gironde, a region of southwest France, flames have burned an area 4 times the size of Paris, edging closer to the city of Bordeaux. Tourists are being told not to travel to the area. Sadia Chowdhury is in Gironde, near Bordeaux, and sent this report.
2: So we're on our way to the front of the fire. It's about a kilometre in that direction. We're taking a ride with some local farmers. They're volunteering their time and effort and their vehicles to try and help and bolster that firefighting effort.
3: Sky News is on the front line as farmers join firefighters to tackle the blaze. Windy weather has pushed the flames to the outskirts of Bordeaux. It is a frantic race to stop it here. But this fire is highly unpredictable.
2: So that's where the fire is. The wind is going in all different directions, so they're just having a little bit of a chat to figure out exactly where to go first.
3: It takes just a few seconds to transfer gallons of water. It's quick and streamlined, means the bigger fire trucks can fight without pauses.
2: Oh, they were just here.
3: Nearby, more volunteer helpers. This man bringing horses back. He explains their owners had released them before evacuating to safety themselves. The wildfire has driven more than 225,000 residents of Gironde from their homes. Many end up here in Bordeaux's vast exhibition centre. Pets, toys, phone chargers. Easy to see what's precious here.
4: The police arrived and told us we had to go with them. They bought us to stay here for a few days. We don't know how long.
5: Yes, we're worried because the fire isn't stopping. People tell us one thing and then another. We don't know. There's no information. So we're waiting. What else can we do?
3: Authorities here are on the one hand supporting evacuees and on the other making alternative plans as the fire now threatens Bordeaux itself. Suddenly, an alert on our phones. It's a new area evacuation order with instructions for residents to head out using southern routes. An hour later, fire surrounds us.
2: There is a fire there at the base of that pylon, but there is also a fire raging on this side. You can see the black smoke going up into the sky from beyond those trees. And over on my left, more black smoke, indicating that this fire is clearly jumping.
3: Fire inside the forest, fire in the shrubs, and before long, fire engulfs a solar farm. Sadia Chowdhury, Sky News, in Gironde, in the south of France.
0: Going to keep a really close eye on the developments across Spain and France. In France, we know that President Zelensky is holding a crisis cabinet meeting to discuss the wildfires across the country. And there is remarkable imagery as well of these wildfires. Scenes such as these we're sharing on the live page on the Sky News website and the Sky News app, talking about Spain's fire perimeter being 174 miles along. Meanwhile, images as well from overnight near Bordeaux, images like this as well from Gironde being shared on the live pages, on the app, on the smartphone and tablet, so you can get all the insight and analysis and the full range of our reporting throughout the course of the day. We'll bring you plenty more as it happens live here too on Sky News today. Oh, let's actually bring you a little bit from Spain, and Conor Gillis is there.
6: Another day, and it's absolutely relentless here on the mountainous regions above Madrid. This is a wildfire, the biggest that Spain has ever seen, with a perimeter of 174 miles. Mile after mile destruction. Look at this. This is what this fire is leaving in its path. Smouldering smoke. The thick smell of smoke in the air is enough to make you choke. And we've been hearing stories from communities all around this part of the world. People in their tens of thousands who have had to flee their homes as part of this evacuation process. Many have been sleeping in their cars and still are, with no idea whether they are going to get home anytime soon or indeed if they will have a home to go back to. And also people at the foot of these hills who have spent many a day now looking up, praying, hoping that they are not the next in the firing line when it comes to these wildfires. And that is the problem here. No one knows the direction that this is heading in next. The major concern here is while firefighters, military personnel attempt to get on top of this enormous blaze, what's coming next? Well, potentially up to 40 degree heat, another major heat wave later on in the week, which no doubt will hamper these efforts as they struggle, battle to

0: he said that the new government will continue, if we speak about Ukraine, so will continue the policy of supporting of Ukraine during this war. So then I had a phone call, very good phone call with the new prime minister. I congratulated him. We spoke about some basic things, not with details, because I understand what does mean when you just became the leader, everybody will call you, and etc. You have to focus on internal questions.
1: Yeah.
0: And I count that we will have productive, very open bilateral meeting, and we will speak about it, and we will speak about all the things. Yes, we made a lot of things with Kier, and we need to continue, and also to have a new page in our relations. For example, drone deal, very important, I think, bilaterally. I want to build big, big factory in Britain, and of new technologies, and share with our partners. And of course, we're ready to share all our experience with UK, and I hope that UK will do the same. So we need to make this drone deal be very strong. I count on it. And also I count, when we will speak, I will say about not only about our needs, how we see our bilateral relations further, what can we do together to strengthen Ukraine and UK.
1: Because interestingly, actually, you mentioned it about helping. Countries like Britain are pretty defenseless themselves, but there's no way of taking things out of the sky.
0: Money, mm-hmm. really. Money, intelligence, technologies. It's really difficult. It doesn't mean that you need only money from UK or from other. No, it means that there are three points which are very important to build something new. You need fundings,
1: mm-hmm.
0: you need technologies. We have, and by the way, we both have, UK also have. As I said to you, till now, we began to build missiles. We have good missiles, but till now, we see the strong storm shadows what UK has.
1: Yeah.
0: We want to produce this or something similar. And UK wants to have such drones as we have, including sea drones. We're open for this also.
2: Well, let's get more with our political correspondent, Lucy McDade. And Lucy, not only in conversation with Stuart Ramsey there, but Zelensky going to be in conversation with Andy Burnham heading to the UK.
3: Yeah, he is. It's very symbolic that Andy Burnham has chosen to host the Ukrainian President Volodymyr Zelensky as his first international leader. You know, he could have chosen a whole list of people, not least, you know, the French President, the German Chancellor, or President of the European Commission, for example. But he went with President Zelensky. And remember, Keir Starmer, on his last day as Prime Minister, chose to spend it in Ukraine. It was there that he was granted one of Ukraine's highest honours, the Order of the Freedom. So Andy Burnham is coming in wanting to continue on that same page, wanting to show that, like Keir Starmer, he will continue in that unwavering support for Ukraine. So today, the pair are expected to visit a naval base. There they will speak to hundreds of Ukrainian soldiers who have been trained here in the UK, taking those skills onto the battlefield. Andy Burnham this morning announcing a new pact, effectively to do with what are called signal jammers. Now, these are kind of small devices that are fitted to Ukrainian drones, and they make it much harder for Russian air defences to track them down. Andy Burnham is saying today you can have the intellectual rights to that device, effectively meaning that you can that Ukraine can go and mass produce them themselves. So that is a huge win for President Zelensky, as you heard in that interview. And many times before, he speaks about the need to keep supplying Ukraine, not just with money, but also that the intelligence, the new warfare. We know that the nature of warfare is changing, it's modernising, and Ukraine is an example of that. So that is what Andy Burnham and him will do today. Of course, one of the first phone calls that Andy Burnham made when he walked through the doors to number 10 just last Monday was to Zelensky. So you can tell already that support has been warmly received. President Zelensky has seen, five prime ministers now. So he's almost used to seeing this happening. Andy Burnham very keen to make sure that he walks the same path that those before him have as well.
2: And then, Lucy, just talk to us about kind of politics a little closer to home, because we saw all of last week lots of announcements about the cost of

0: living this week about, I guess, really the quality of life.
1: Yeah, exactly. Last week was about the cost of living. Andy Burnham said that he wants this to be a cost of living government, so it makes perfect sense that last week was about that issue. This week seems to be about some of those much bigger issues that at number 10 say have been neglected for far too long. So let's start with adult social care, something Prime Minister after Prime Minister has spoken about wanting to tackle. Andy Burnham, when he was Health Secretary under Gordon Brown's government, said then that he believed in this idea of a national care service, that like the NHS, adult social care should be free at the point of use. Andy Burnham is expected to set out more details of what his plans are later this week. But in an interview with the BBC, he's warned that unless the system, the broken system as he calls it right now, unless that's fixed, the NHS will collapse. Now, of course, to introduce a national care service, that's going to cost billions of pounds. There are questions around how that would be funded, and we are getting some reaction in from the leaders of the other main political parties. Kemi Badenoch warning Andy Burnham that he mustn't raise taxes to fund it. She is saying that the Conservatives are happy to work with you and other parties on reforming social care, but she says we will only support a solution that abides by two core principles. And the one of them is that any solution must also be fair to those who've made provisions and saved up over the course of their lives. The second, that the money for funding a new service must be found through spending cuts and not raising taxes. Ed Davey, the leader of the Liberal Democrats, somebody who's been a vocal supporter of a change to the social care system for a long time, he's saying, I know for a fact this morning carers will feel a sense of hope that politicians may be about to do something about this, and he's ready to roll up his sleeves and do whatever he can to find a real and lasting consensus on social care. So politicians coming together this morning to say to Andy Burnham, we will support you, although different demands from different parties there. One way, of course, that he could help fund a new system is by bringing down the welfare bill. And again, in an interview with the BBC, Andy Burnham has said, we need to get really serious about tackling that. We are expected to hear more from him this week on that issue as well, particularly around young people who aren't in education, employment or training. They're known as NEETs. Some indications from him this morning in that interview of what he could do, perhaps making support for young people more conditional on them taking up different jobs or different training opportunities. Andy Burnham has made very clear that he believes the university route has been forced too much on young people, and he wants to do more about vocational qualifications as well. So these are two big issues he's likely to address this week. Number 10 say this is him trying to say that he is really hitting the ground running and not just kind of talking about the cost of living, not just speaking a lot, you know, those positive words that we've heard him talking about, hope, lots of rhetoric, actually giving us some concrete policy.
0: Lucy, joining us live from our Westminster studio. Good to have you with us. Thank you. Breaking news to bring you now, just hearing that the wildlife presenter and comedian Bill Oddie has died at the age of 85. In a statement shared by his agent, it said, "With deep sadness, I announce the passing of Bill Oddie, the country's best-loved birder." Bill was a multi-talented celebrity, wildlife presenter, broadcaster, comedian, writer, songwriter, musician and conservationist. Yet it was never fame that he valued. Instead, he encouraged us to respect and protect the environment. He taught us of the wonder of it. He protested, lobbied and campaigned for it. He led the way, and people of all ages and backgrounds responded to his call. And such a massive contribution to conservation will never be forgotten. As his agent, I witnessed his intelligence and wit, a friend and an honour and a privilege to represent him. Thoughts are with his wife, Laura, his daughters, who have asked to not be contacted. Songwriter, musician and conservationist. Yet it was never fame that he valued. Instead, he encouraged us to respect and protect the environment. He taught us of the wonder of it. He protested, lobbied and campaigned for it. He led the way, and people of all ages and backgrounds responded to his call. And such a massive contribution to conservation will never be forgotten. As his agent, I witnessed his intelligence and wit, a friend and an honour and a privilege to represent him. Thoughts are with his wife, Laura, his daughters, who have asked to not be contacted and to respect their wishes at these sad times. The announcement that Bill Oddie has died at the age of 85, known for his work, obviously, with Tim Brooke Taylor and Graham Garden as the Goodies, worked alongside Michael Palin as well, a product of the Cambridge Footlights, a product of Lancashire as well, and an individual that you will have seen in both comedy performances, but then most notably in latter years and for so many of those years in and amongst wildlife and conservation, including Spring Watch and Autumn Watch, How to Watch Wildlife, Wilding Your Garden, Birding with Bill Oddie, Bill Oddie Goes Round Britain, etc., etc. There were so many programmes, so many moments where he shared his love of wildlife, in particular birds, as was referenced by his agent there, the country's best loved birder. So yes, just hearing the breaking news that the wildlife presenter and comedian Bill Oddie has died, aged 85. Let's bring you some of the day's other news now. A man and a woman have died after being pulled from the sea in Cornwall. Emergency services were called to Fistral Beach in Newquay yesterday evening at 9:45. Police say the pair were both confirmed dead at the scene. At least 10 people have been killed, 23 others injured after flash flooding hit the northwest of China. In a short but intense period of rainfall triggered the floods at around 2 p.m. yesterday in the country's Gansu province. Police in Seattle say one person's been arrested and they are searching for another following a shooting on a Sunday food festival. 3 people were killed, 4 others injured in the incident at an events complex near the city's famous Space Needle.
2: We just heard what at first sounded like firecrackers, but it's just a little too crowded for that kind of thing. So then when the crowd started moving quickly in herds, you knew it was something was happening. So we all we got down and took cover, and it was about, I'd say, 6, maybe 12 to 14, 15 shots, maybe.
0: The pro-Palestine protester who climbed up the Elizabeth Tower in March last year will be sentenced later today. 30-year-old Daniel Day was found guilty in June of intentionally and recklessly causing a public nuisance and will be sentenced for trespassing on a protected site. It took emergency services and police almost 17 hours to remove him, costing the taxpayer £67,000. You're watching Sky News today. It's still to come. We'll take you to Berlin, where investigations continue as the city mourns following the deadly attack during the Pride event that left one person dead and 29 others injured.
3: I'm Deborah Haynes, Sky Security and Defence Editor.
4: The reality of life under Russian fire.
5: People don't want to leave, even though help is here to evacuate them. They say they want to sort out their belongings first. It's absolute chaos.
4: Fire, shouts the commander. There's a dash to safety, as Russian drones will be trying to find this position.
5: We've now got to wait inside the shelter to see if there is incoming.
3: I've been covering Russia's full-scale war since it began, witnessing the terror and the trauma.
6: When rockets fall, I tried to hide my head under my toys.
4: Illustrating Ukraine's lost childhood. Hopes and dreams framed by war.
3: Conflict in the Middle East is another major focus.
7: An incredibly dangerous moment.
5: We saw the missiles streaking across the sky. We saw the intercept going up, and then we saw the explosions when the intercepts were successful.
3: With global threats rising, I also explore defence and security in the UK and across NATO.
4: This US aircraft carrier is operating in European waters in a deliberate show of force.
3: This is routine training for NATO, but should Russia's war with Ukraine escalate significantly, pilots like these could be called upon to go into combat for real.
4: Tucked away in the National Archives are some of the UK's old defence plans.
3: The scale of this bunker underlines how seriously governments took the threat of nuclear attack and global conflict.
5: Should allies listen to Vladimir Putin's saber-rattling?
8: No, they shouldn't, and they don't.
3: Sky News, the full story first.
0: Authorities in Berlin investigating Saturday's terror attack on a Pride event have today removed a body believed to be that of the man suspected of carrying out the attack. Following the incident in which one person died and 29 others were injured, police had tracked Abdul Bali to a garden in Berlin's Spandau district where he was shot and killed. Early this morning, forensic investigators were seen transporting a body bag away from that site. Well, a huge search operation had been carried out to find the 21-year-old, who you can see on your screen now. Prosecutors said Balut, who was born in Germany, made attempts to join the Islamic State group last year and was known to police. Tributes, including flowers, flags and placards, have been left in Berlin's Tiergarten Park, where the attack took place. We'll bring you more on that story as it develops. Any more outcomes of those investigations throughout the course of the day and the coming days. 10:23 on a Monday morning. Time for the weather.
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0: The recent cooler and more unsettled conditions will continue in the north, but the south will see heat building again, probably peaking on Wednesday. Today, breezy, temperatures mostly close to average. Southern England will be largely dry, sunny spells all afternoon. Wales, cloudier, a few light showers on the hills there. Ireland and the northern areas of the UK will be fairly cloudy too, with a scattering of largely insignificant showers, becoming increasingly confined to northern Scotland, sunny spells developing more widely across the eastern parts, while the northwest of Ireland will turn wet later. Northern Ireland and the northwest of Ireland can expect rain for a time tonight, largely clearing Northern Ireland later. Scotland will see persistent rain taking over, locally heavy in the west. Elsewhere, central and southern England look fine. Wales and the northwest will be largely overcast with a little rain or drizzle there. Northwestern parts will turn showery tomorrow after Scotland's more general rain clears to the Northern Isles. Elsewhere, looking mostly dry, fine and warm.
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0: These are live images from Marche Prime in France. France, a key focus at the moment regarding the wildfires. Around 250,000 people have been evacuated from their properties in and around key cities, including Bordeaux. And we're just seeing here some of the signage on show by the side of the road there. But like I say, an awful lot of concern regarding the proximity these fires have to Bordeaux, somewhere in the region of 7 to 9 miles away from the city outskirts. Like I say, there have been calls for members of the public not to go on tourist travel or vacations, holidays to the region now. The scout trips have been banned. Trips for other groups have been banned in the region as well, as authorities here, as you can see them convening. You could see multiple guests, multiple members of the emergency services there responding. And this is a huge multi-agency response, a multinational response as well. Teams from across Europe have been sent to support those in France and Spain who are responding to it. Those fires, not just teams, but also equipment too. We know that Turkey sending water bombing aircraft to Spain to support firefighting efforts there. And we've been seeing from our correspondents on the ground how industry is also working in collaboration with the emergency services. Farmers, for example, with tractors and water bowsers being used to replenish firefighting equipment, which is operating in and around rural areas. And there you can see there a logging vehicle behind that tractor that was being towed down the road. Again, yet more multiple fire engines making their way to and from the scene. And we've also been hearing reports of communities setting up support groups for these firefighting teams so that they can be fed, watered, given rest and a brief moment to recuperate before having to go back out to the fires. We will have plenty more. There is plenty more as we continue to see yet another water bowser being transported down the road there in Marche Prime. Continue to have plenty of coverage both here on Sky News Today and also on the Sky News app. The live page running right now on your phone or tablet.

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0: Breaking news this morning, hearing that the TV presenter, wildlife presenter and also comedian Bill Oddie has died at the age of 85. This is according to a statement from his agent, made famous, of course, in the 1970s alongside Tim Brooke Taylor and Graham Garden. As a member of the Goodies, they performed through the 70s into the 80s, both on television and also on the airwaves as well, with some of their iconic tracks and songs. It's being reported that Bill, as you can see here, died over the weekend on Saturday. Well, after making fame in the 70s in the Goodies, following also coming through the Cambridge Footlights, it was then wildlife programming that really brought him to the homes of so many people around the country and around the world. Programs Birding with Bill Oddie, Bill Oddie Goes Wild, Spring Watch and Autumn Watch as well. And the statement was from his agent and friend, David Foster, who said that it was with deep sadness that, as he wrote, the country's best-loved birder has passed. He was a multi-talented celebrity, wildlife presenter, broadcaster, comedian, writer, songwriter, musician and conservationist. Yet it was never fame that he valued. Instead, he encouraged us to respect and protect the environment. He taught us the wonder of it. He protested, lobbied and campaigned. He led the way, and people of all ages and backgrounds responded to that call. A massive contribution to conservation that will never be forgotten. As we just note the death of Bill Oddie at the age of 85. Let's return you to that developing story of the day of the last week or so now as well. Wildfires are spreading across parts of Europe. The French president holding an emergency cabinet meeting this morning to discuss the ongoing situation. More than 250,000 people evacuated in France, 116,000 in Spain forced to leave their homes too. Joining us now, Dr. Theodore Keeping, World Weather Attribution, Climate and Wildlife Scientist at Imperial College London. Good to see you. Appreciate you joining us here on Sky News. Talk to us about the main drivers for this particular real uptick in wildfires at the moment.
1: Yeah, so this summer we've seen a few things. We saw a relatively moist winter and early spring, and that was followed by a dry late spring and summer and this extreme heat that we've been seeing across Europe. And what that means is, in a dry winter, you would expect a little less vegetation growth and grasses and shrubs, but we didn't see that. And then the rapid onset of drought that means that we're in these really dry conditions now, partially driven by that extreme heat, means that we've got this extremely flammable landscape across Western Europe. And that kind of level of dry tinder means that these fires are behaving really extremely. They're spreading much, much faster than we'd normally be used to. And they're also creating these kind of huge, what we call pyroconvective systems, where the updraft kind of forms its own weather, and that wind propels the fire onwards further as well.
0: Explain to me, if you will, the challenge here, because my natural assumption is that hotter temperatures and hotter air temperatures mean that the air can often hold more moisture. You know, we think of hot, humid environments, they often come hand in hand. So why do we get a situation like this where that's not the case? And if anything, you know, the hot weather is really causing so many of the problems here.
1: Yeah, so the warmer the temperature, the more, as you say, the more moisture the air can hold. And that does mean that you can see these kind of increased kind of monsoon-like rainfall extremes in hotter conditions. But when you don't have that humidity in the air, as you normally don't have in a European summer, that means that the drying kind of pressure from the atmosphere, its ability to suck up moisture from the landscape, is so much higher. And so those two things are the same part, different sides of the same coin, really.
0: What about management, about modelling fire hazards and fire challenges? Where do we sit with that? Because this isn't an isolated incident anymore. You know, Europe, even the UK, is getting more and more used to and has to weather and situations such as this. So what can we do to try and better predict, prevent, protect ourselves?
1: Yeah, so there have been a very active set of scientific efforts on this. And what we're seeing is that these fire weather conditions, the hot, dry and windy conditions that drive extreme fires are becoming much more intense and much more likely due to ongoing climate change. And there are management solutions. You know, you can create fire breaks, you can have very good early warning systems. And we've actually seen the management be very good around these fires. This fire is so big that you can't put it out. I mean, what we're seeing on screen now, these are kind of spotting fires that are created by embers from the fire near it, but you can't actually put out that main intense huge inferno. And so what you can do is you can just get ahead of it and you can ensure that people are evacuated.
0: Sure.
1: And don't die.
0: Let's just, Theodore, if we can, let's just take a listen. This is a local official in Marche-Prime in France. Let's just take a listen together to see what's being said. I might get your reaction.
2: Phases will take several weeks, several months, based on what we saw in 2022. So today, this is giving us a moment of respite, even though we need to maximise
0: We'll just see whether the conversation continues once that aircraft, that water bombing aircraft, passes overhead. Let's just stick with this for a second. You're watching Sky News Live.
2: Give us the maximum chance to control this fire. So you've given the example. Before a fire burns, it warms the vegetation, and this retardant will limit this and therefore retard, delay the inflammation of any vegetation. Interpreter apologizes, aircraft flying overhead. Can you say today that the fire is under control? No, absolutely not. We have still not said that the fire is under control. It has reduced in intensity given the current meteorological conditions and the significant deployment on the ground and in the skies in the recent days. As I said to you today, this day is a true opportunity. It is an opportunity for us to be able to control this in the coming hours to halt the fire, which covers in total, remember, 42,000 hectares. So this is one of the sensitive points of this day.
3: Par exemple, au nord du Cap Ferret, qui est constitué, des éléments déterminants pour assurer la continuité de la distribution en eau, et puis dans le cadre du retour à la normale que nous espérons tous.
0: Apologies just for the drop in translation there. Obviously, helicopters flying overhead, a live and very reactive scene in Marche-Prime as it is across the French countryside at the moment, just meaning that the feed from those microphones back to the Sky News translation booth just making it difficult to bring you the exact transcript there at the moment. But we are hearing that today offers, quote, a true opportunity to tackle these fires currently spread over 42,000 hectares of land burned, and said that the fires there were absolutely not, direct quote, absolutely not under control, but they have reduced in intensity. Let's take a listen to a few more of the comments.
2: When we have an opportunity to there are firefighters and farmers who are working together well. Given the current situation, the commitment of the firefighters, the internal forces of order, the army is complemented and supported by support who we are grateful for every day, from farmers and volunteers who are providing support. And the messages that we are getting are undoubtedly determining elements to keep our determination.
0: There was some response there from officials in France. Still joining us is Dr. Theodore Keeping, a wildfire scientist at Imperial College London. And just at the very beginning of that interaction, Theodore, I think the implication that was being made was that elements of these fires, or at least completely eliminating them, could take weeks, if not months.
1: Yeah, so what we're seeing today in terms of the weather is a bit of a cooler day with slightly higher humidity, and that means that the fire does just slightly dip down in intensity, and that provides not necessarily an opportunity to extinguish the full fire. It's simply too large and too intense, but to it will be spreading more slowly today, and so it's an opportunity to create some fire breaks and to extinguish some spotting fires around the edges and try to control the development of that fire. Unfortunately, what we're seeing forecast in the coming weeks is a return to the very hot and dry conditions that drove these fires in the first place. And we know that when those days follow each other, the rate of spread of the fire becomes self-fueling, and it will spread faster and faster potentially.
0: When we're looking at flames and fires of this size, can human activity alone control them and contain them, or can it only be achieved if the conditions are favourable?
1: So the way fires of this scale are managed is you effectively have to let them burn out certain vegetation. And so the management is actually about controlling the development of the fire as opposed to extinguishing the fire. So that involves removing vegetation from its path so it doesn't burn in one direction whilst having to let it burn in another direction. And the reality is that most fires of this scale, while suppression efforts do hugely valuable work in terms of protecting human life and controlling its development, they tend to ultimately burn themselves out as they reach a limit in the vegetation they can burn or weather conditions improve.
0: So in some respects, for those trying to control these fires, it's deciding what is your least worst option.
1: Yeah, and that will particularly involve protecting critical infrastructure and also thinking about how the development of the fire can be controlled so as not to approach urban or peri-urban areas.
0: Theodore, really good to have you with us. Appreciate you joining us live here on Sky News. Thank you so much.
1: Thank you.
0: The new Prime Minister, now over a week in post, Andy Burnham, is continuing to lay out plans after stepping into the top job, expected to set out policies on youth unemployment, welfare and tax all in the coming days. Joined by Heather Powell, Head of Property and Construction at Tax and Accounting Advisors, Blick Rothenberg. Good to see you. Appreciate you joining us. And one of the headlines that is garnering a lot of attention on the front pages of the papers this morning is not a direct suggestion from Andy Burnham, but a suggestion in the round that it's being considered huge potential changes to both council tax and also to stamp duty, potentially getting rid of them both and replacing them with a new form of taxation. What do you make of what you're seeing, what you're reading?
4: A lot of uncertainty, which is not very helpful at all for the property industry. I think a lot of people are very delighted with the idea that maybe council tax is going to be reformed. We've talked about council tax reform for 20 plus years. But when you look at the real numbers, council tax collected in 24-25, just over 40 million, 41 million, billion pounds, sorry. And stamp duty, land tax on residential transactions, that was 10 billion pounds. That's 52 million, billion, sorry, of taxes collected. And that's a lot of money coming in every single year. So if he's going to get rid of both of those, he's going to have a very good alternative to collect money on land, on property. I think it's probably going to have to be one of those arrangements where he's looking to do something collaboratively with the other parties, because he's going to be looking to having a long-term plan. It'd be great news to have a new land tax, but it needs to be one that is understood, is properly implemented. So you're going to have to value all the properties. AI will be really, really big help, but there's going to be a lot of arguments about what property is really genuinely worth. They're going to have to beef up the valuation office at HMRC to deal with all of those discussions, appeals. And they're going to have to think about the timescale to get that in place. It's not going to happen within a year. And then they're going to actually have to look about how they spread the load, because the average council tax bill now is just over £2,280. Now, if we get rid of stamp duty land tax and say amalgamate that into an annual tax charged on land and property through the UK, you know, that's a 10% increase, a 20% increase that's going to have to be added to that annual bill, which is another £460 on the average bill, which, if you remember, you pay your council tax over 10 months, not 12 months. That's another £46 a month that people are going to have to find if it's not evenly spread. And if they try and bring it up so that the higher, the more valuable properties pay it, it's going to be astronomical increases. So really interesting idea, but the pain is going to be in the detail and understanding exactly what is proposed.
0: There is a mandate, though, is there not, as you kind of alluded to, for change? You know, council tax is based on a figure that was calculated on the 1st of April 1991. Stamp duty, if you really follow the links back, goes back centuries in some respects as a concept of being taxed for paperwork being signed. If we're kind of looking then to the future, based on all of the things you've just laid out, you know, this isn't like the bus fares that gets changed on day one and is deployed on day two. This could still take years.
4: Indeed. And this is why I say, because to start off with, one assumes he's going to start with valuing all the land and property owned in the UK. How many years is that going to take? AI is going to be a great help, but it's not going to provide all the answers. And the Valuation Office within HMRC does a great job of challenging the values put into tax calculations for inheritance tax purposes, for reconstructing property holdings. But they're not geared up for the valuation of all properties in the UK. So I think you're talking about a 5, maybe even a 10-year programme, which is why I say collaboration with the other parties, agreement of the way forward. Say, this is all agreed. This is what we're going to do. This is the step plan. This is the timescale. And if we have a government change in the middle, we're still going to continue on this programme because it's the right thing to do.
0: Fascinating stuff. There's a long way to go, like you say. Heather, really good to see you. Appreciate you joining us here on Sky. Thank you.
4: Thank you.
0: You're watching Sky News. It's still to come in a couple of minutes' time. We're going to bring in Professor Michael Clark for all things military and defence. Why? Well, because the Ukrainian president's coming to town. The details.

0: Time to return to Volodymyr Zelensky's visit to the UK, the first visit by a foreign leader since Andy Burnham took office. Let's get the thoughts of our defence and security analyst, Professor Michael Clark. We know what's going to be on the topic of discussion, both the relationship, the strength of it, and making sure it endures.
1: Yeah.
0: What more beyond platitudes will they be giving each other at the moment, or is that the most important thing on day one?
1: Well, I think Zelensky's got a more important meeting with Donald Trump immediately after this one. So he wants to take with him the sense that Britain is completely consistent, that things are happening on the production front, and this stone cloak idea that Britain is giving Ukraine the IP, the intellectual property for stone cloak, which is quite important.
0: It's kind of a signal jammer, right?
1: Yeah, so it jams Russian attempts to stop drones. I mean, we've given them thousands of units so far of our own because we're developing this, we need it. But to give them the IP is part of a trend. A lot of European companies are giving the IP, the intellectual property, to Ukraine, whose defence industries is the best in Europe at the moment. It's the most innovative. They can produce them themselves, and that will benefit us as well. The other thing that's interesting about Stone Cloak is it's being tested even while it's being developed on the battlefield. That's what happens in war. Things get tested, they fail, and they just keep working them and working them in real conditions. So that everyone from the West's point of view benefits. So Zelensky wants to take to Washington that sense that that is happening, because what he wants from President Trump is what President Trump promised but hasn't yet delivered, which is the intellectual property for Patriot missiles. He said he would give it. Lockheed Martin, who produced them, are happy to go ahead. It's all set. Needs the president's approval. He said, I approve it. As of yesterday, nothing had been signed. So Zelensky wants to go to Washington with that sense, you know, Mr. President, you know, this is happening in Europe. It's making a big difference. We're standing on our own feet. Just look at what's happening. We need Patriot as well. Just do this deal for us on Patriot. That's what he wants to get out of Washington, and a couple of other things as well. So the British end of it is a kind of a build-up to that, I think.
0: Is there a counter-argument to building and producing as much as you possibly can within Ukrainian territory, that there's a hell of a lot of missiles and incoming drones into Ukrainian territory,
1: yeah,
0: and you are, if you are centralising all of your production, your Patriot missiles,
1: yeah,
0: you know, the various IP, to your point, that European countries are shared, that you make yourself vulnerable, and actually kind of offshoring some of this and having production elsewhere around the world and then importing those products.
1: Yeah.
0: Brings about a bit of insurance, no?
1: Exactly so, yeah. I mean, the Ukrainians are very careful not to centralise their production too much, so they're putting a lot of it in the west of the country. And again, we keep saying this, but Ukraine is physically a very big country. It's the biggest land area of Europe, apart from Russia itself. So they've got a lot of places they can go, and they decentralise. And you're absolutely right. They outsource some of it, the component production, into Europe. So with the air defence system that they're building, they might have it up and running by next year, their own Patriot, in effect. Not the Patriot, but their own version, the FP5.7. They're outsourcing some of that to Thales, French company, to Leonardo, the Italian company, and they're being producing stuff in Europe, goes into Ukraine very secretly, carefully, to distributed sites. So they do have an issue. If they're going to build up that sort of productive centres, then they've got to decentralise the centres, and then they've got to protect them. But that's their best option at the moment. There's a lot going on. I mean, this war looks so different now after 4 years than it looked after 1 or 2 years. And the Zelensky visit to the UK is all part of that.
0: What's the benefit to the British production companies here? Because if you think about kind of pure pounds, shillings and pence, surely to make stuff here and then export it is financially beneficial rather than giving away a licence that someone else can go and build it elsewhere.
1: Well, two things. Yeah, no, you're absolutely right. But two things actually do benefit. One is speed of production, and two is testing as you're producing. Because the production cycle in Ukraine now is down to weeks. They find that something on the front line doesn't work well enough. They go straight back to the manufacturers and they work it through then and then send it back 6 weeks, 8 weeks later, and it works. And then it stops working again after another 2 or 3 months because the Russians find a counter to it. The whole cycle goes on again. So victory goes to the most nimble production process. And we in the West have been anything but nimble. And the Americans are even less nimble than we are. They're primes. They're big Lockheed Martin and Boeings and they're big companies. They're far less nimble than even ours are, and ours are not great. But there is this sense now that all the young startup companies, the SMEs, small, medium enterprises, are being gathered in by the big production, big prime companies, because there is a revolution going on in military production. And Ukraine is at the cutting edge of it because they're fighting a war for survival.
0: Fascinating stuff to get through. There's going to be plenty of outcomes from that meeting as well. Yep. Plenty more to come here on Sky News. Stick with us for all of the day's top stories, the full story first, including the weather.
2: looking happy.
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0: Recent cooler, more unsettled conditions continuing in the north. The south, heat building again, probably peaking up on Wednesday. Today, breezy. Temperatures mostly close to average. 25 there, 18 in Scotland, 20 to 21 in Wales. Southern England, largely dry. Sunny spells all afternoon. Wales, cloudier. A few light showers on the hills. Ireland and the northern regions of the UK will be fairly cloudy too, a scattering of largely insignificant showers, increasingly confined to northern Scotland. Sunny spells developing more widely across eastern parts. The northwest of Ireland, wet later. Northern Ireland and the northwest of Ireland can expect rain for a time tonight, largely clearing Northern Ireland later. Scotland seeing persistent rain taking over, locally heavy in the west, in fact. Elsewhere, central and southern England look fine. Wales and the northwest largely overcast, a little drizzle or rain. Northwestern parts showery tomorrow. Scotland's more general rain clearing to the Northern Isles. Elsewhere, mostly fine, dry and warm.
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0: Let's take you live to Marche Prime in France. This is the dynamic situation in the country. And what I think you can see here is local contractors. That looks like a truck that you'd use to carry gravel or building materials. It has IBC water tankers. Each one of those cubes contains around a ton of water, 1,000 litres of water in each one of those cubes. They're often used in agriculture and construction, and it looks as though they're being used to then resupply these fire appliances. You can see so many. You can see here the inter-agency response. You've got builders, constructors, vehicles. You've got farm vehicles in the background. You've got the yellow and red of the fire engines in the middle as well. And in the recent half an hour, we have seen water fighting aircraft, helicopters hovering overhead, small and medium-sized planes coming in to water bomb and also spread retardant ahead of fires across the countryside. 250,000 people evacuated. A key concern around the outskirts of cities in France, also 116,000 evacuated in Spain. All of the details of this story as it develops on the Sky News app.

0: You're watching Sky News today. It's 11 o'clock. I'm Gareth Barlow, and these are your headlines. More than 360,000 people flee their homes in Western Europe as Spain tackles the biggest fire in its history. We'll be live on this hour. Wildfires create storm systems in France, raging just 7 miles from Bordeaux. Temperatures expected to rise. These are live images from Machecoul in France. Emergency services working from the air and from the ground to battle the flames. Ukraine's president sits down with Sky News to discuss the drone deal with the UK as he prepares to meet Andy Burnham at a naval base later today.
1: We made a lot of things riskier, and we need to continue and also to have a new page in our relations.
0: Funeral director from Hull to be sentenced after more than 30 bodies and 100 set of ashes were found last year. And wildlife presenter and comedian Bill Oddie has died at the age of 85. Very good morning. Firefighters across Spain and France are battling to contain a number of wildfires which continue to spread across the two countries. One major blaze is just 7 miles from the French city Bordeaux. The authorities there say they won't order an evacuation from the city just yet. Meanwhile, in Spain, fires have been blazing in the country's eastern province of Castellón, near Valencia. 15,000 residents have been forced to evacuate their homes as the flames swept through more than 43 square kilometres. Authorities say the fire is becoming difficult to put out because of adverse weather conditions. Another blaze burning in a villa in north of Spain's capital, Madrid. So far, fires have scorched around 770 square kilometres in the central part of the country alone and have forced the Spanish government to declare a national fire emergency for the very first time. That fire has merged with another on the outskirts of Madrid to form a single blaze. Several villages in the area west of the capital have been evacuated so far. More than 300,000 people across Spain and France have been forced to flee their homes. In the Gironde region of southwest France, flames have burned an area 4 times the size of Paris and are edging yet closer to the city Bordeaux. Tourists being told not to travel to the area. Well, let's show you the situation across Europe where wildfires have erupted, as we said, in Spain, France and Italy, following a summer of extreme heat and very little rain. This area to the west of Madrid shows where the wildfire has been burning over the last 24 hours. Spanish authorities there say they've managed to slow the advance of the flames, but the fire is still active and still remains a threat. This is Gironde in France. The area marked in red shows where a major fire has been burning for the last 5 days. It's covering an area 4 times the size of Paris and is shifting as the wind changes, making its way gradually towards the city of Bordeaux. Data shows it's just 7 miles away from the city centre. Sadie Chowdhury has this report.
2: So we're on our way to the front of the fire. It's about a kilometre in that direction. We're taking a ride with some local farmers. They're volunteering their time and effort and their vehicles to try and help and bolster that firefighting effort.
3: Sky News is on the front line as farmers join firefighters to tackle the blaze. Windy weather has pushed the flames to the outskirts of Bordeaux. It is a frantic race to stop it here. But this fire is highly unpredictable.
2: So that's where the fire is. The wind is going in all different directions, so they're just having a little bit of a chat to figure out exactly where to go first.
3: It takes just a few seconds to transfer gallons of water. It's quick and streamlined, means the bigger fire trucks can fight without pauses.
2: Oh, they were just here.
3: Nearby, more volunteer helpers. This man bringing horses back. He explains their owners had released them before evacuating to safety themselves. The wildfire has driven more than 225,000 residents of Gironde from their homes. Many end up here in Bordeaux's vast exhibition centre. Pets, toys, phone chargers. Easy to see what's precious here.
4: The police arrived and told us we had to go with them. They bought us to stay here for a few days. We don't know how long.
5: Yes, we're worried because the fire isn't stopping. People tell us one thing and then another. We don't know. There's no information. So we're waiting. What else can we do?
3: Authorities here are on the one hand supporting evacuees and on the other making alternative plans as the fire now threatens Bordeaux itself. Suddenly, an alert on our phones. It's a new area evacuation order. with instructions for residents to head out using southern routes. An hour later, fire surrounds us.
2: There is a fire there at the base of that pylon, but there is also a fire raging on this side. You can see the black smoke going up into the sky from beyond those trees. And over on my left, more black smoke, indicating that this fire is clearly jumping.
3: Fire inside the forest, fire in the shrubs, and before long, fire engulfs a solar farm. Sadia Chowdhury, Sky News, in Gironde, in the south of France.
0: Meanwhile, our correspondent Conor Gillis has the latest from Avia in Spain.
6: Another day, and it's absolutely relentless here on the mountainous regions above Madrid. This is a wildfire, the biggest that Spain has ever seen, with a perimeter of 174 miles. Mile after mile destruction. Look at this. This is what this fire is leaving in its path. Smouldering smoke. The thick smell of smoke in the air is enough to make you choke. And we've been hearing stories from communities all around this part of the world. People in their tens of thousands who have had to flee their homes as part of this evacuation process. Many have been sleeping in their cars and still are, with no idea whether they are going to get home anytime soon or indeed if they will have a home to go back to. And also people at the foot of these hills who have spent many a day now looking up, praying, hoping that they are not the next in the firing line when it comes to these wildfires. And that is the problem here. No one knows the direction that this is heading in next. The major concern here is while firefighters, military personnel attempt to get on top of this enormous blaze, what's coming next? Well, potentially up to 40 degree heat, another major heat wave later on in the week, which no doubt will hamper these efforts as they struggle, battle to get this under control.
0: We're taking you back live to Mushpreme, where a press conference has just finished. It's live television, and we're going to bring you the latest as and when it happens. But we will just stick with these shots just for a couple of moments, because I just want to see the response here from the authorities. You can see their tractors with water bowsers, kind of water tanks that are being towed behind them. We've seen also large number of fire appliances. A little earlier, about 20 minutes or so ago, commercial lorries had arrived with water being contained in kind of 1,000-litre plastic barrels, and they were being used, it appeared, to refill and resupply the emergency services who are then being deployed. That is actually what those three individuals in the centre of your screen now are standing on top of behind that tailgate there of the truck. You can just see the metal frames. Inside each of those frames are water tanks, IBC water tanks,

0: is applied to. Like I say, live images, so stick with us whilst there's a bit of a wiggle on the camera, a bit of a move and shake around, but this is the reality of life on the ground at the moment. We're also hearing that to support these teams, volunteer community-led groups have been set up that are providing food, water, respite, care, comfort as best they can for the firefighters who have spent days now battling these flames. And we heard from one local authority member in the last hour that they expect there to still be firefighting efforts for days or, if not weeks, months to come. This is going to take some time, and we'll stick with the story live here on Sky. To events here in the UK and also in Ukraine, because Volodymyr Zelensky has told Sky News that he believes Andy Burnham will continue to support Kyiv in its war against Russia. Ukraine's president also addressed the high-profile changes and departures from his top team last week. He did so in conversation with our chief correspondent, Stuart Ramsey.
1: I had good visits, Starmer's visit to Ukraine, and we spoke about it, and he said that the new government will continue, if we speak about Ukraine, so will continue the policy of supporting of Ukraine during this war. So then I had a phone call, very good phone call with the new prime minister. I congratulated him. We spoke about some basic things, not with details, because I understand what does mean when you just became the leader, everybody will call you, and etc. You have to focus on internal questions.
0: Yeah.
1: And I count that we will have productive, very open bilateral meeting, and we will speak about it. And we will speak about all the things. Yes, we made a lot of things with Kyiv, and we need to continue. And also to have a new page in our relations.
0: Well, we spoke to Stuart this morning to get his thoughts on the interview with the president and the changes he's made to his top team.
2: Well, the first foreign visitor for Andy Burnham is President Zelensky, and I think it's quite significant for both of them. They're going to be talking about technological cooperation, includes potentially building factories for drones and all sorts of other things that they want to show that the two countries can work closely together on the military front. But I think this is an important meeting for President Zelensky. Keir Starmer had told him that nothing would change, that Andy Burnham was on board and that Britain's support for Ukraine would continue. They had a telephone call and they arranged to have this meeting. I think it is important for President Zelensky. Obviously, he's gone through five British prime ministers. And he will be looking for reassurances because the UK has been a huge supporter of Ukraine from the beginning of this war. And it has also helped with the training of soldiers and fighting materials and all the various bits that go with it. So it's important for President Zelensky that he keeps these close ties and work closely together on the military front. But I think this is an important meeting for President Zelensky. Keir Starmer had told him that nothing would change, that Andy Burnham was on board and that Britain's support for Ukraine would continue. They had a telephone call and they arranged to have this meeting. I think it is important for President Zelensky. Obviously, he's gone through five British prime ministers and he will be looking for reassurances because the UK has been a huge supporter of Ukraine from the beginning of this war. And it has also helped with the training of soldiers and fighting materials and all the various bits that go with it. So it's important for President Zelensky that he keeps these close ties with the UK, which has obviously also given huge amounts of money to Ukraine as well. Now, after this, he goes to the United States and meeting with President Trump. He says, well, he told me at least, that they get on pretty well these days. Obviously, it's been a bit frosty in the past. And he's going to be talking to the president about Patriot missiles because that is his big problem at the moment, a lack of air defence for most of the major cities here in Kyiv as well, particularly from ballistic missiles, which Russia is now firing into Ukraine on a regular basis. He's going to try to convince the president that he should have licences to build these Patriot missiles in Ukraine and that there shouldn't be concerns about what happens in the future with those licences. He says once the war is over, the licences will be revoked and it shouldn't be an issue. But it is taking quite a long time to get permission for these Patriots. But Britain's support for Ukraine would continue. They had a telephone call and they arranged to have this meeting. I think it is important for President Zelensky. Obviously, he's gone through five British prime ministers. And he will be looking for reassurances because the UK has been a huge supporter of Ukraine

0: for the beginning of this war, and it has also helped with the training of soldiers and fighting materials and all the various bits that go with it. So it's important for President Zelensky that he keeps these close ties with the UK, which has obviously also given huge amounts of money to Ukraine as well. Now, after this, he goes to the United States and meeting with President Trump. He says, well, he told me at least, that they get on pretty well these days. Obviously, it's been a bit frosty in the past. And he's going to be talking to the President about Patriot missiles, because that is his big problem at the moment, a lack of air defence for most of the major cities here in Kyiv as well, particularly from ballistic missiles, which Russia is now firing into Ukraine on a regular basis. He's going to try to convince the President that he should have licences to build these Patriot missiles in Ukraine, and that there shouldn't be concerns about what happens in the future with those licenses. He says once the war is over, the licenses will be revoked and it shouldn't be an issue. But it is taking quite a long time to get permission for these Patriots to be built here. And that's something that President Zelensky is absolutely desperate for. He acknowledges that what's happened in the Middle East, particularly with Iran, has seen a lot of those air defense systems being used up. So he needs to have his own supply line. President Macron has also indicated that he will give licenses for various armaments as well. And the real reason for these meetings is that President Zelensky has to keep doing them. He has to keep his allies on board, because we're coming towards the winter, not too far away. President Zelensky is convinced that President Putin is going to mobilize more soldiers, between 300 and 500,000 men on the front lines. There's a big, big danger for Ukraine. He needs these various allies on board. He needs sanctions against Russia. He needs money coming in. And always, above all, he needs armaments.
1: Let's get the details of the day's visit with political correspondent Lucy McDade.
2: So today, the pair are expected to visit a naval base. There they will visit, speak to hundreds of Ukrainian soldiers who have been trained here in the UK, taking those skills onto the battlefield. Andy Burnham this morning announcing a new pact, effectively to do with what are called signal jammers. Now, these are kind of small devices that are fitted to Ukrainian drones, and they make it much harder for Russian air defences to track them down. Andy Burnham is saying today you can have the intellectual rights to that device, effectively meaning that you can that Ukraine can go and mass produce them themselves. So that is a huge win for President Zelensky, as you heard in that interview. And many times before, he speaks about the need to keep supplying Ukraine, not just with money, but also that the intelligence, the new warfare. We know that the nature of warfare is changing, it's modernising, and Ukraine is an example of that. So that is what Andy Burnham and him will do today. Of course, one of the first phone calls that Andy Burnham made when he walked through the doors to number 10 just last Monday was to Zelensky. So you can tell already that that support has been warmly received. President Zelensky has seen, what, five prime ministers now. So he's almost used to seeing this happening. Andy Burnham very keen to make sure that he walks the same path that those before him have as well.
1: And then, Lucy, just talk to us about kind of politics a little closer to home, because we saw all of last week lots of announcements about the cost of living. This week about, I guess, really the quality of life.
2: Yeah, exactly. Last week was about the cost of living. Andy Burnham said that he wants this to be a cost of living government, so it makes perfect sense that last week was about that issue. This week seems to be about some of those much bigger issues that at number 10 say have been neglected for far too long. So let's start with adult social care, something Prime Minister after Prime Minister has spoken about wanting to tackle. Andy Burnham, when he was Health Secretary under Gordon Brown's government, said then that he believed in this idea of a national care service, that like the NHS, adult social care should be free at the point of use. Andy Burnham is expected to set out more details of what his plans are later this week. But in an interview with the BBC, he's warned that unless the system, the broken system as he calls it right now, unless that's fixed, the NHS will collapse. Now, of course, to introduce a national care service, that's going to cost billions of pounds. There are questions around how that would be funded, and we are getting some reaction in from the leaders of the other main political parties. Kemi Badenoch warning Andy Burnham that he mustn't raise taxes to fund it. She is saying that the Conservatives are happy to work with you and other parties on reforming social care, but she says we will only support a solution that abides by two core principles. And the one of them is that any solution must also be fair to those who've made provisions and saved up over the course of their lives. The second, that the money for funding a new service must be found through spending cuts and not raising taxes. Ed Davey, the leader of the Liberal Democrats, somebody who's been a vocal supporter of a change to the social care system for a long time, he's saying, I know for a fact this morning, carers will feel a sense of hope that politicians may be about to do something about this, and he's ready to roll up his sleeves and do whatever he can to find a real and lasting consensus on social care. So politicians coming together this morning to say to Andy Burnham, we will support you, although different demands from different parties there. One way, of course, that he could help fund a new system is by bringing down the welfare bill. And again, in an interview with the BBC, Andy Burnham has said, we need to get really serious about tackling that. We are expected to hear more from him this week on that issue as well, particularly around young people who aren't in education, employment or training. They're known as NEETs. Some indications from him this morning in that interview of what he could do, perhaps making support for young people more conditional on them taking up different jobs or different training opportunities. Andy Burnham has made very clear that he believes the university route has been forced too much on young people, and he wants to do more about vocational qualifications as well. So these are two big issues he's likely to address this week. Number 10 this is him trying to say that he is really hitting the ground running and not just kind of talking about the cost of living, not just speaking a lot, you know, those positive words that we've heard him talking about, hope, lots of rhetoric, actually giving us some concrete policy.
1: Breaking news being shared by the Metropolitan Police that two men have been charged as part of an ongoing investigation into a fatal stabbing in Clapham over the weekend. Police called at 4:37 in the morning on Saturday following reports that a man attended hospital with a stab wound. The 22-year-old died despite the best efforts of medical professionals. A murder investigation had been launched. Inquiries indicated that he was stabbed in Clapham. Six individuals arrested on suspicion of murder, and Javed Khan, aged 22, of Maskell Road, Wandsworth, has been charged with murder and violent disorder, and Andane Burhan, 27, of Masons Avenue, Croydon, has been charged with assisting an offender, both appearing before magistrates in Bromley this morning on Monday. A 25-year-old who was arrested on suspicion of murder remains in custody, had been treated in hospital for injuries that weren't life-threatening or life-changing. And then three other men who were arrested on suspicion of murder have been released with no further action following those inquiries. But like I say, this is the report that one person has been charged with murder and violent disorder, and another has been charged with assisting an offender following that fatal stabbing in Clapham. We'll bring you more on that as it develops. Let's just take you live to France now. Mash Preem, these are new images coming to us here at Sky News. You can see what appears to be a tree plantation, the straight rows there, and then the smoke rising from the ground, the blackened stumps, the scorched earth of the impact there of the wildfires that are causing such devastation, such environmental, emotional and physical damage as well to such huge areas of the French countryside, and also properties to 250,000 people have been evacuated from their residences in and around Bordeaux, around Mash Preem, which sits to the southwest of the city. We've seen a huge response, aerial appliances being used to deploy water and also fire retardant. We've seen farmers and building vehicles being used to resupply ground appliances for fire officials as well. And this is the impact of some of those flames. You can still see the smoke there wafting to the left-hand side of the image. You can see the blackened earth to the right-hand side as this vehicle makes its way along this track. And there have been warnings for people not to visit the area, not to travel to the area, not to holiday in the area. That's as many people now are relocating and staying in emergency accommodation in Bordeaux itself. And Bordeaux is the focus of much of the attention now. In some areas, fires are just around 7 miles away from the city itself. We've heard that whilst the Bordeaux airport is operating as usual, airport hotels on the periphery, on the perimeter of that site had been evacuated as a precaution. And like I say, this is the multi-agency response. This is members of the press being escorted by the authorities. And we heard from one member of the response organisation to these flames that it may take weeks, if not months, for the fires to be fully extinguished. That would be similar to a scene that was seen back in 2022, a fire that began in July. Took months before it was officially extinguished as well. And so let's just see, as these live images come to us from Mush Prime, southwest of Bordeaux, you can see there the image of the fires. The tops of those trees remain green, but it is mostly a black, brown and grey landscape as a result. And this is a scene that is being replicated across Spain as well. 116,000 people evacuated from properties in Spain, a scene that's being replicated as well in Italy and also here in the UK as well. We saw wildfires in Conwy in North Wales for several days, up in the Cairngorms of Scotland. Fires now in their 11th day, and there has been some criticism of the inter-agency response between the Scottish Government and the Government in Westminster. Scotland, though, say that they have the facilities they need and that the offer of Chinook aircraft would not be applicable to help tackle the fires in the Cairngorms. Well, this is the French countryside, and it is France that is the focus of attention. We are seeing 2,500 firefighters being deployed to try and tackle these fires. And speaking to experts in the last hour, they said the main challenge is the continued hot weather, temperatures topping 40 degrees Celsius yet again, and also weeks of hot weather forecast too. It means that these fires are racing ahead in some areas. It also means that due to the ferocity of the fires, they are creating their own weather systems too. Fires that are creating small kind of twisters, small big wind storms, some even creating their own thunderstorms, lightning, which will potentially then trigger further conflagrations elsewhere as those lightning strikes hit tinder, ground, earth. It is a tough time for those trying to tackle these fires in and around the French countryside. They're being supported by teams from across Europe. Teams from Switzerland have been sent to support those in France. Turkey has sent waterbombing aircraft to support those teams in Spain too. And all of the details, all of the insight, analysis and the remarkable, if devastating and sad images are for you on the Sky News app. Scan the QR code on your screen right now. You'll be taken to the live page. Plenty more to come in the coming hours. 11:25, almost on a Monday morning, and the wildlife presenter and comedian Bill Oddie has died at the age of 85. The TV star found fame in the 70s as a member of the comic trio The Goodies, alongside Tim Brooke Taylor and Graham Garden. It's reported by his agent that he died on Saturday. Well, Oddie hosted wildlife programmes including Birding with Bill Oddie, Bill Oddie Goes Wild, Spring Watch and Autumn Watch, and we're joined now by arts and entertainment reporter Bethany Monell. And Bethany, from Do the Funky Gibbon all the way through to then kind of the pinnacle of television broadcasting when it comes to the natural world.
3: He rose to fame, like you said, in The Goodies, one third of that comedy trio. And it's impossible, really, to explain to any younger viewers quite how big The Goodies was. It was appointment to view TV. It was the kind of show that would be on in the evening. The next day, all the kids at school would be talking about it. I banged into a colleague on the way here, and he was that era, and he said to me, the episode where they had a giant kitten on the show. It was quite surreal, a bit Monty Python-esque, actually, kind of bombing through London, knocking over buildings. He said that next day at school, that was all anybody was talking about and reenacting. Famous for their tandem bike skit and absolutely Funky Gibbon, a comedy single. It got to, I think, number four in the UK charts, even made the US charts. The Goodies was massive. The cast went on to voice the Banana Man kids TV show that was big in the early 80s. And sadly, it's worth saying that now Graham Garden is the last surviving member of The Goodies, because sadly Tim Brooke Taylor died back in 2000. So with the news today that Bill Oddie has died, he just celebrated his 85th birthday a couple of weeks ago. But yet now only one remaining member. He then kind of had a reinvention as an ornithologist, a bird watcher. I think his agent called him the country's best loved birder. But I'm saying reinvention. It was a reinvention for the public. He'd actually been talking about birds and obsessing about birds and loving the bird life, writing about Birmingham bird wildlife, where he was brought up since he was a teenager. He was actually given an OBE in 2003 in honour of all his work towards conservation and the environment. He was kind of ahead of his time on that one, really, a bit like King Charles. He was somebody that was talking about conservation and wildlife and the importance of that long before it became fashionable. Also, he was very open about struggles with his mental health, about depression, bipolar disorder, something he struggled with, but bounced back from, but spoke openly about. So I think a lot of people will sort of remember him for that also, and talking about that again when it maybe wasn't quite as fashionable as it is today. A 70s comedy icon that had many strings to his bow. He's obviously going to be missed by a lot of people, and tributes have begun coming in.
1: Yes, David Attenborough took you to the world you hadn't yet seen. Bill Oddie showed you the world in your back garden and brought that to life as well. Bethany, good to have you with us. Thank you. I want to take you back to some live footage from France. This is the reality for emergency services in Marche-Prime, just southwest of Bordeaux. You can see here firefighters damping down landscape that has already been burnt, but with high winds and the chance for fires to jump, fire breaks, sparks to initiate flames and fires elsewhere, it is imperative to try and suppress any further points of fire where possible. So this is the response. This is live scene here. And you can see there that firefighting vehicle being used to dampen down what was still smouldering. You can see there just in the middle of the shot as the footage just takes a while to depixelate, but you can see there in the shot some of the smoke that still continues to linger. And this is a procession of multiple fire trucks. Earlier, we'd seen them being resupplied, refilled by farmers with their water bowsers towed by tractors, by what looked to be people arriving in a builder's vehicle bringing tanked water and 1,000-litre water tanks being used to resupply the trucks. It is a scene that is being replicated across France at the moment and further afield too. Like I say, this is not just contained to the Bordeaux regions. This is across Spain and Italy as well. And just checking the latest statistics, wildfires around 10 miles from the main Bordeaux city area. Spain battling multiple fires, and the fires are hurting the capacity for Europe to respond as a whole. It is bringing in teams from across multiple countries. It is a fire that has never been seen before, said one French official who was the mayor of one of the Bordeaux suburbs. A fire never seen before in Spain. Fires devastating tens of thousands of hectares. The biggest wildfire in the country's recent history. And there is a huge emergency response. You can see it here live on your screen, and we'll bring you more details. Stick with us. We'll be back after the break.
4: The next truck is coming this way.
1: Actually, plenty of the world's news to bring up to speed on, so let's do that instead, shall we? Authorities in Berlin investigating Saturday's terror attack on a Pride event have today removed a body believed to be that of the main suspect behind carrying out the attack. Following the incident in which one person died and 29 others were injured, police had tracked Abdelbaloot to a garden in Berlin's Spandau district where he was shot and killed. Early this morning, forensic investigators transporting a body bag away from the scene. A huge operation had been carried out to find the 21-year-old, who you can see on the screen now. Prosecutors said Baloot, who was born in Germany, made attempts to join the Islamic State group last year and was known to police. Tributes, including flowers, flags and placards, have been left in Berlin's Tiergarten Park, where the attack took place. Molly Malone's in Berlin and sent us this update.
5: Well, certainly the mood and the conversation here has been shifting from a city that's been in shock to a city with some serious questions about whether and how lessons can be learnt from this attack. We know that the main suspect, 21-year-old Abdelbaloot, was shot and killed by the police in that operation yesterday evening. Now, though, their investigation will shift to his motive and how this attack was able to happen, because this was a man that was known to the authorities. He'd been arrested a number of times before, both here in Berlin, but also abroad. He travelled to Lebanon, he travelled to the Middle East, and he was serving a suspended sentence for serious violence, endangering the state and disseminating ISIS propaganda. Now, speaking to people here over the last sort of 24 hours or so, people that had been attending that Pride event, people here that had been mourning and grieving yesterday afternoon, many of them are clear that they do not want this to be politicised. They do not want it to become weaponised. Many of them as well with one eye on the state elections here in September, not wanting it to add to the momentum of the far right. But also clear about the reality, which is that a woman has been killed in this attack. 29 people were injured, a number of them, at least three, said to have had serious and potentially life-threatening conditions. And people really now are looking for answers from authorities about whether this attack could have been prevented.
1: Continued coverage here on Sky News of the situation in France and also Spain as firefighters from across Europe work to tackle blazes that have forced the evacuation of 360,000 people. We'll take you live to Spain in a few moments' time.

0: You're watching Sky News Live as we continue to monitor the efforts to try and tackle wildfires in and around Europe, notably around Bordeaux. Flames, according to the Reuters news agency, somewhere around 10 miles from the main city area of Bordeaux. It's also across the border in Spain, efforts there ongoing to protect multiple communities that are at risk of the flames. Across the two countries, 360,000 people forced to evacuate from their homes, from their towns, from their villages to try and get out of the way of the oncoming fires. Efforts being made to preserve life and property, and then decisions being made as to where to let fires continue to burn, such as the nature of them. It cannot be all tackled at the same time. And like I say, this is a multi-agency response, huge pressure on firefighting resources across the continent at the moment. Greece and Italy have sent waterbombing aircraft to Spain. Portugal has deployed military personnel and equipment. We know that the Swiss have also sent teams in support. More planes arriving from Turkey to Spain too. French firefighters trying to make the most of more favourable conditions today. It was being described today as an opportunity, a day of opportunity, to try and make some progress where it's been less possible in recent days. Temperatures set to rise into the high 30s, maybe 37 degrees Celsius, 89 Fahrenheit in and around Bordeaux later this week. That's according to the French Meteorological Office. It is, says a mayor of one of the Bordeaux suburbs, a race against time before the heat wave returns. And we're seeing here some of that response, just a snapshot of that response, because there are so many members of the emergency services working, thousands of them, alongside members of the armed forces and members of the police and Grenadan personnel as well, to try and help with those evacuations. Members of the military helping with logistics and backfilling roles that can allow firefighters to then go and deploy their skills and resources on the front lines against these fires. This is a continued scene. You can hear what sounds like an aircraft flying above. We've seen at this site, which just lies to the southwest of Bordeaux, aircraft being used to drop fire retardant and also water. You generally have aircraft working in tandem with each other. Smaller spotter aircraft release a small puff of smoke behind them to mark to the larger waterbombing aircraft where those waterbombing efforts need to be placed. And they will then deploy lines of either water to tackle the flame fronts themselves, or lines of fire retardant to stop fires from progressing towards areas that need better protection. So those aircraft often operating as pairs or multiple aircraft at the same time. And we've also seen helicopters being used both in the water fighting and firefighting efforts, but then also in a spotting capacity as well. As yet, I believe I'm correct in saying across France and Spain, one civilian death as yet has been reported. In prior days, two firefighters lost their lives in efforts to battle the fires. But considering the size and the scale, the impact on human life has been remarkably small, testament to the efforts that have been deployed. Well, in Spain, fires blazing in the country's regions close to the capital and close to also to Valencia as well. 15,000 residents forced to evacuate their homes in Valencia. Flames sweeping through 43 square kilometres. Authorities saying the fire difficult to put out because of adverse weather conditions. Another fire burning near to Spain's capital, Madrid, just north of it. Fires scorching 770 square kilometres in the central part of the country alone, forcing the Spanish government to declare a national fire emergency for the very first time. Also raging on the outskirts of Madrid, these are scenes from overnight. Several villages in the area west of the capital evacuated. More than 360,000 people affected by evacuation notices in both France and Spain and forced to leave their homes. Well, in France, in the Gironde region of the southwest of France, flames have burned an area four times the size of Paris, and they're making their way ever closer to the city of Bordeaux, although evacuation's not in force in Bordeaux yet, but tourists asked not to travel to the area. Well, this is the situation in Europe. Wildfires, like I say, in Spain and France and Italy as well. It follows a summer, you know it, of extreme heat and very little rain. It is a pan-European problem. This area, the west of Madrid, shows where the wildfire has been burning in the last few few days, three separate fires merging into one single blaze. Spanish authorities say they've managed to slow the advance, but the fire remains active and remains a threat. This is Gironde in France. The area shows in red where major fire has been burning for at least 5 days. It's four times the size of the capital and has been shifting as winds shift, making its way gradually towards Bordeaux. Data showing it's between 7 to 10 miles from the city centre. And Sadia Chowdhury reports now from close to, joining us from Valencia instead, Professor of Forestry at the University of Valencia, Eduardo Rojas. Good to see you, Eduardo. Appreciate you joining us. Talk to us about the situation in Spain at the moment. What's the reality?
1: Yes, good afternoon. A pleasure to be with you. The situation is complex. In fact, we have had the last 2 years exceptional well-distributed rainfall in all Spain, which is very rare as the country looks to the west, to the east, and has Canary Islands and so on. But it has rained a lot, and we have our dams full of water, which is very seldom in the summer. But after these 1.5 years of quite sustained rain, weather changed dramatically in the first days of May, and the summer started immediately without a transition, a logical transition, as spring should have been. And this has generated an extraordinary big load of fine elements that are the worst for firefighters, especially grass, shrubs, that could not be taken in such a short period. And this would also can generate also some lightning, some emissions. And now we are having the consequences of that extreme accumulation of fuel plus weather situation that is very critical. And of course, the ignitions in the wrong moment, in the wrong place, where our very well-trained firefighters are having quite challenges to stop these fires.
0: With the changing patterns, like you say, wet winters, as they get milder, they're often getting wetter, but then also very dry summers in combination. Do we need to reconsider how we manage the landscape so that we can maybe reduce the amount of material that is available to burn in instances like this?
1: Exactly, because the issue are not the big trees. If there is not shrubs that that bring the fire up, the fire can go below the trees. In fact, this was the landscape that the North Americans found when they went into the farther west, areas that were burned systematically by the Indians, by the First Nations, and were kept very fire resilient due to the practice. So we have to learn from this kind of cultures. Also, in Australia, there were the same approaches to keep the accumulation of fuel, especially the fuel that can go then up to the crowns. And for that, of course, we have an important weapon, which is agriculture and extensive grazing. If you recall, Spain was very important for the Merino wool. This was the basic income from the crown of Castile. And today, wool has hardly no value. It's a big problem for the Australians, also for the British Isles and so on, for the economy, because wool is not a valuable element. And this collapse of certain products of our livestock sector, of our agriculture, at the end, fuel these forest fires, because we have forests that are there just because no one wants to cultivate the land, and at the end the forests invade them. And forests are very positive for many elements, but moving to too many forests, too much extended forest without any break, is a big risk in climates with a summer trough like we know in the Mediterranean. So the recovery of agriculture, for example, vineyards, even if you don't water them, they are green in the summer. They help a lot. It's the best fire breaker you can imagine. And if you do debrush forest, you cannot do it constantly. It's too expensive. But if you introduce cattle back, especially sheep or horses or goats, then this accumulation is stopped. And you have also more biodiversity as the soil improves by the excrement of these animals. So our big challenge is this land abandonment that in the Iberic Peninsula is very, very extended, especially in mountains and faraway areas. Mm. Plus another thing that is also very complex is the wildland-urban interface that is happening near areas, be urban or be like neighborhoods for vocational purposes, so on, that we saw in Almeria with, unfortunately, a high death toll, or we are seeing in west of Madrid. And in that case of the big fire of West Madrid, we have faraway areas with very little population, but we have as well peri-urban the wildland urban interface that is extremely complex, and also our North American colleagues know that very perfect. Just think about the Paradise Fire in 2018 with a big death toll, or the recent one in Los Angeles in 1.5 years ago in January 25, where big houses with a lot of value burned. So these areas require a totally different approach. It's not about recovering agriculture or grazing. It's about, in those cases, how we can reduce the vulnerability and improve the infrastructures and educate the people that live there how they have to behave in case of fire.
0: Fascinating stuff. Eduardo, really appreciate you joining us live from Valencia. Thank you so much.
1: You're welcome.
0: From Spain back to France. And let's just take a listen to the soundscape of these fires for a second. The crackling of the landscape in the French countryside there as firefighters work to dampen down areas that have already been ablaze. You can see the blackened char on the landscape there. You could see the areas smoking and steaming as those fire tenders made their way down that forest road. This looks as though, from the organized planting of these trees and these straight roads, this may well be a plantation of some form. This looks incredibly well structured. So this is obviously an area that's being used for agriculture, agroforestry of itself. And this was alluded to in some of the comments being made by officials of the economic impact of these fires. And it is early in this process to consider that, but it is wrought on the landscape, the physical impact, the emotional impact on those affected, but also the ecological and economic impacts too. Fires that are taking days, weeks, if not months to fully come under control. You're watching Sky News. Gareth Barlow with you. Let's bring up to speed on some of the day's other stories. A five-day sentencing hearing begins today for the fraudulent funeral director, Robert Bush. In April, the 47-year-old pleaded guilty to 67 charges spanning 12 years. This is the moment he arrived at court.
2: Are you sorry for what you've done to these families?
3: Do you have any remorse, Mr. Bush?
2: Are you sorry, Mr. Bush?
3: Why do people get the wrong ashes, Mr. Bush?
4: I'm sorry.
3: What did you say, sorry?
4: I'm sorry, yes.
3: You're sorry.
4: As per the court, I've written to the court.
2: What did you write to the court?
4: It's a letter submitted to the court.
3: Sorry?
4: Yes.
3: That's your message to the family?
4: It is.
0: I'm sorry, they're the words of the accused and who had pleaded guilty, like I say, to those 67 charges. We'll bring you details of that case. There'll be more on the Sky News website as well. Still to come after the break, we're going to focus on drones. We're going to focus on Ukraine and the United Kingdom because Andy Burnham is receiving his first foreign visit in the form of Volodymyr Zelensky.

0: Zelensky's visit to the UK today, the first visit by a foreign leader since Andy Burnham took office. Let's get the details from our defence and security analyst, Professor Michael Clark.
1: Zelensky's got a more important meeting with Donald Trump immediately after this one. So he wants to take with him the sense that Britain is completely consistent, that things are happening on the production front, and this stone cloak idea that Britain is giving Ukraine the IP, the intellectual property for stone cloak, which is quite important.
0: It's kind of a signal jammer, right?
1: Yeah, so it jams Russian attempts to stop drones. I mean, we've given them thousands of units so far of our own because we're developing this. We need it. But to give them the IP is part of a trend. A lot of European companies are giving the IP, the intellectual property, to Ukraine, whose defence industries is the best in Europe at the moment. It's the most innovative. They can produce them themselves, and that will benefit us as well. The other thing that's interesting about Stone Cloak is it's being tested even while it's being developed on the battlefield. That's what happens in war. Things get tested, they fail, and they just keep working them and working them in real conditions. So that everyone from the West's point of view benefits. So Zelensky wants to take to Washington that sense that that is happening, because what he wants from President Trump is what President Trump promised but hasn't yet delivered, which is the intellectual property for Patriot missiles. He said he would give it. Lockheed Martin, who produced them, are happy to go ahead. It's all set. Needs the president's approval. He said, I approve it. As of yesterday, nothing had been signed. So Zelensky wants to go to Washington with that sense, you know, Mr. President, you know, this is happening in Europe. It's making a big difference. We're standing on our own feet. Just look at what's happening. We need Patriot as well. Just do this deal for us on Patriot. That's what he wants to get out of Washington, and a couple of other things as well. So the British end of it is a kind of a build-up to that, I think.
0: Is there a counter-argument to building and producing as much as you possibly can within Ukrainian territory, that there's a hell of a lot of missiles and incoming drones into Ukrainian territory, yeah. And you are, if you are centralising all of your production, your Patriot missiles, yeah, you know, the various IP, to your point, that European countries have shared, that you make yourself vulnerable, and actually kind of offshoring some of this and having production elsewhere around the world and then importing those products.
1: Yeah.
0: Brings about a bit of insurance, no?
1: Exactly so, yeah. I mean, the Ukrainians are very careful not to centralise their production too much, so they're putting a lot of it in the west of the country. And again, we keep saying this, but Ukraine is physically a very big country. It's the biggest land area of Europe, apart from Russia itself. So they've got a lot of places they can go, and they decentralise. And you're absolutely right. They outsource some of it, the component production, into Europe. So with the air defence system that they're building, they might have it up and running by next year, their own Patriot, in effect. Not the Patriot, but their own version, the FP5.7. They're outsourcing some of that to Thales, French company, to Leonardo, the Italian company, and they've been producing stuff in Europe, goes into Ukraine very secretly, carefully, to distributed sites. So they do have an issue. If they're going to build up that sort of productive centres, then they've got to decentralise the centres, and then they've got to protect them. But that's their best option at the moment. There's a lot going on. I mean, this war looks so different now after 4 years than it looked after 1 or 2 years. And the Zelensky visit to the UK is all part of that.
0: What's the benefit to the British production companies here? Because if you think about kind of pure pounds, shillings and pence, surely to make stuff here and then export it is financially beneficial rather than giving away a license that someone else can go and build it elsewhere.
1: Well, two things. Yeah, no, you're absolutely right. But two things actually do benefit. One is speed of production, and two is testing as you're producing. Because the production cycle in Ukraine now is down to weeks. They find that something on the front line doesn't work well enough. They go straight back to the manufacturers and they work it through then and then send it back 6 weeks, 8 weeks later, and it works. And then it stops working again after another 2 or 3 months because the Russians find a counter to it. The whole cycle goes on again. So victory goes to the most nimble production process. And we in the West have been anything but nimble. And the Americans are even less nimble than we are. They're primes. They're big Lockheed Martin and Boeings and they're big companies. They're far less nimble than even ours are, and ours are not great. But there is this sense now that all the young startup companies, the SMEs, small, medium enterprises, are being gathered in by the big production, big prime companies, because there is a revolution going on in military production. And Ukraine is at the cutting edge of it because they're fighting a war for survival.
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0: The recent cooler and more unsettled conditions continuing in the north. The south seeing heat building again, probably peaking on Wednesday. Today, breezy temperatures mostly close to average. Southern England largely dry, sunny spells all afternoon. Wales, cloudier, a few light showers on the hills. Ireland and the northern UK will be fairly cloudy too. Scattering of largely insignificant showers becoming increasingly confined to northern Scotland. Sunny spells across eastern parts.
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0: Still to come here on Sky News at the top of the next hour, we'll bring you more coverage on the situation in France as wildfires force the evacuation across France and Spain of 360,000 people. But can the authorities keep these flames from getting to Bordeaux?

0: You're watching Sky News Today. It is midday. I'm Gareth Barlow. These are the headlines. More than 360,000 people flee their homes in Western Europe as Spain tackles the biggest fire in its history. We'll be live there this hour. Wildfires create storm systems in France, raging from just 7 miles from Bordeaux. Temperatures also expected to rise. These are live images from La Supreme in France, with emergency services working near Bordeaux. In other news, Ukraine's president sits down with Sky News to discuss the drone deal with the UK as he prepares to meet Andy Burnham at a naval base today.
1: We made a lot of things with Kyiv, and we need to continue, and also to have a new page in our relations.
0: A funeral director from Hull to be sentenced after more than 30 bodies and 100 set of ashes were found last year. And wildlife presenter and comedian Bill Oddie dies at the age of 85. Very good afternoon. Firefighters across Spain and France are battling to contain a number of wildfires which continue to spread across the two countries. One major blaze is just 7 miles from the French city of Bordeaux, although authorities there say they won't order an evacuation yet. Meanwhile, in Spain, fires have been blazing in the country's eastern province of Castellón near Valencia. 15,000 residents forced to evacuate their homes as flames swept through more than 43 square kilometres. Authorities say the fire is difficult to put out because of adverse weather conditions. Another blaze burning near Avila, which is north of Spain's capital, Madrid. Fires so far have scorched around 770 square kilometres in the central part of the country alone and have forced the Spanish government to declare a national fire emergency for the very first time. The fires merged with another on the outskirts of Madrid to form a single blaze in the region of Sotillo de la Allegada. Several villages in the area west of the capital have been evacuated so far. More than 360,000 people across Spain and France forced to leave their homes. Meanwhile, in southern Italy, firefighters trying to put out several fires using water-dropping planes near Marater, where 58 people have been evacuated. A wildfire has been raging through Italy's southern Puglia region, burning large areas of pine forest and forcing the evacuation of around 300 tourists. Well, let's take you back to Gironde, near Bordeaux, in southwestern France, from where Sadia Chowdhury sent this report.
2: So we're on our way to the front of the fire. It's about a kilometre in that direction. We're taking a ride with some local farmers. They're volunteering their time and effort and their vehicles to try and help and bolster that firefighting effort.
3: Sky News is on the front line as farmers join firefighters to tackle the blaze. Windy weather has pushed the flames to the outskirts of Bordeaux. It is a frantic race to stop it here. But this fire is highly unpredictable.
2: So that's where the fire is. The wind is going in all different directions, so they're just having a little bit of a chat to figure out exactly where to go first.
3: It takes just a few seconds to transfer gallons of water. It's quick and streamlined. Means the bigger fire trucks can fight without pauses.
2: Oh, they were just here.
3: Nearby, more volunteer helpers. This man bringing horses back. He explains their owners had released them before evacuating to safety themselves. The wildfire has driven more than 225,000 residents of Gironde from their homes. Many end up here in Bordeaux's vast exhibition centre. Pets, toys, phone chargers. Easy to see what's precious here.
4: The police arrived and told us we had to go with them. They bought us to stay here for a few days. We don't know how long.
5: Yes, we're worried because the fire isn't stopping. People tell us one thing and then another. We don't know. There's no information. So we're waiting. What else can we do?
3: Authorities here are on the one hand supporting evacuees and on the other making alternative plans as the fire now threatens Bordeaux itself. Suddenly, an alert on our phones. It's a new area evacuation order with instructions for residents to head out using southern routes. An hour later, fire surrounds us.
2: There is a fire there at the base of that pylon, but there is also a fire raging on this side. You can see the black smoke going up into the sky from beyond those trees. And over on my left, more black smoke, indicating that this fire is clearly jumping.
3: Fire inside the forest, fire in the shrubs, and before long, fire engulfs a solar farm. Sadia Chowdhury, Sky News, in Gironde, in the south of France.
0: Well, our science and technology editor Tom Clark is here to explain what's happening. And it's not just France, is it, Tom? This is a pan-European problem.
6: Absolutely. So, you know, Europe has had its hottest June on record. It's been particularly dry, high temperatures, not very much rain. You can see there are fires pretty much across the EU. 180,000 hectares have burnt. That's about 25,000 football pitches worth of land's been burned. But the hottest of the hotspots, as you've been hearing there, let's start with that fire in the Sierra Oeste that's just west of Madrid. The Spanish authorities calling this one a monster. And this is a country which is used to dealing with forest fires, wildfires on a seasonal basis. This is a really big one. More than 100,000 people evacuated to deal with that. Now, the good news, if you can call it that, overnight the conditions were very favourable on top of the efforts by firefighters. They now think this one's pretty much looking like it's under control, but the authorities are now eyeing another large fire developing in eastern Spain near the city of Valencia. I think the current emergency really is in the Gironde region of France, as we were hearing. Let's take a look at that one. That's affecting an area close to the city of Bordeaux, more than 250,000 people living there. This is a very active fire, 200,000 people evacuated. One of the main reasons you see there, that's the Cap Ferret Peninsula there with the cap at the end of it. Obviously, once the fire cut that off, they were concerned about people's ability to get out. So a lot of those people had to come out on boat. Impact on tourism as well. You know, this is a very busy area, lots of luxury villas, but also campsites all the way along there in the forest. This is a very pine-forested area, a very active fire, and they're generating a lot of smoke. So you can see them from the actual impact of these from space, where you can actually get a sense of the scale and also what these things are chucking out. I think this is a really impressive image.
0: Heavens.
6: That shows the fire front. This was over the weekend, so it's not the latest image, but it shows just the amount of smoke being generated by this, but also the scale. If you look at the sort of metropolitan area of Madrid there to the east, you can really get a sense of the scale of that fire. And in Bordeaux, a very similar picture in a way, with the smoke. And again, this was the weekend blowing out over the peninsula there out into the sea. But the wind's now shifting. A lot of that smoke's heading towards Bordeaux. Obviously, if you're close to a fire, that smoke is of, you know, potentially fatal toxicity. But for people with lung conditions, asthma, etc., as it

0: in its path. Smouldering smoke, the thick smell of smoke in the air is enough to make you choke. And we've been hearing stories from communities all around this part of the world. People in their tens of thousands who have had to flee their homes as part of this evacuation process. Many have been sleeping in their cars and still are, with no idea whether they are going to get home anytime soon, or indeed if they will have a home to go back to. And also people at the foot of these hills who have spent many a day now looking up, praying, hoping that they are not the next in the firing line when it comes to these wildfires. And that is the problem here. No one knows the direction that this is heading in next. The major concern here is while firefighters, military personnel attempt to get on top of this enormous blaze, what's coming next? Well, potentially up to 40 degree heat, another major heat wave later on in the week, which no doubt will hamper these efforts as they struggle, battle to get this under control.
1: That was Conor Gillis for us there. Plenty more on the story on the Sky News website and app live page there running as we speak, bringing together the remarkable, if tragic, footage from both Spain and France. To Ukraine and also to England, because Volodymyr Zelensky has told Sky News he believes that Andy Burnham will continue to support Kyiv in its war against Russia. Ukraine's president addressed the high-profile changes and departures from his top team last week. He did so with Stuart Ramsey.
2: I had good visits, Starmer's visit to Ukraine, and we spoke about it. Mm-hmm. And he said that the new government will continue, if we speak about Ukraine, so will continue the policy of supporting of Ukraine during this war. So then I had a phone call, very good phone call with the new prime minister. I congratulated him. We spoke about some basic things, not with details, because I understand what does it mean when you just became the leader. Everybody will call you and etc. You have to focus on internal questions.
1: Yeah.
2: And I count that we will have productive, very open bilateral meeting. And we will speak about it. And we will speak about all the things. Yes, we made a lot of things with Kyiv, and we need to continue. And also to have a new page in our relations.
1: Well, we heard from Stuart this morning, who gave us his thoughts on the interview with President Zelensky and the changes he's made to his team.
3: Well, the first foreign visitor for Andy Burnham is President Zelensky, and I think it's quite significant for both of them. They're going to be talking about technological cooperation. It includes potentially building factories for drones and all sorts of other things that they want to show that the two countries can work closely together on the military front. But I think this is an important meeting for President Zelensky. Keir Starmer had told him that nothing would change, that Andy Burnham was on board and that Britain's support for Ukraine would continue. They had a telephone call and they arranged to have this meeting. I think it is important for President Zelensky. Obviously, he's gone through five British prime ministers and he will be looking for reassurances because the UK has been a huge supporter of Ukraine for the beginning of this war. And it has also helped with the training of soldiers and fighting materials and all the various bits that go with it. So it's important for President Zelensky that he keeps these close ties with the UK, which has obviously also given huge amount.
1: Let's take you to France now. The government's been holding a crisis cabinet meeting on the wildfires.
4: To you. Thank you very much. Thank you very much, Madam Minister. We will give you a state of the situation of what happened in the Council of Ministers on the wildfires and the dry conditions. Before then, I would like to give you some information which has come out in the press. I'm going to give some facts on an individual who has been arrested in the sector. At 11:30 this morning, an individual who was stopped by a police officer for not working, and I clearly salute his courage. We stopped an individual who attacked with a knife three women And here are some facts, this first element of information which we have heard.

0: which confirmed, first of all, this is an investigation which means that we have had three, an individual has attacked three women with three kitchen knives, three women who are, whose lives are not in danger very happily, but they are, they have been seriously injured. One of them was hit in the, struck in the abdomen, and a third woman, which was less seriously injured, and the three victims are 19, 24 and 36 years old. There you are. So we have not, no, lives are not in danger. That is what I can tell you about this. The author has been stopped by the police, and I would like to thank them for their courage. He has not given any declarable identity. There were no documents which demonstrate his identity, so we need to be very careful with respect to the motives for this very violent attack. And the individual is speaking incoherently, so we need to be very careful. We need to stick with the facts which we have been provided on this matter, which I am now speaking to you about. So once again, three victims whose lives are not in danger, three women who have been attacked by an individual who has been stopped. The attack was with kitchen knives and took place at the end of this morning at 11:30 in the 17th district of Paris once again, and the judicial police will determine the motives for this extremely violent attack. There you go. To come back now to the wildfires. Quickly, with respect to what has been said in the meeting this morning, there was a communication where we were able to sum up the exceptional character of the season that we are living at the moment with the wildfires, and clearly the very high temperatures that we have spoke about, the abundant vegetation, the dry conditions, and the fact that often we have factors related to the wind, which mean that since the beginning of this season we have recorded more than 13,000 fires that have started, the number of hectares that have been burnt, the area burnt is 116,000 hectares. To give you an idea of scale, in the last season, which was 2022, across the entire season, we had 70,000 hectares burnt, and we're already at 116,000, so this is completely unseen and exceptional situation. Clearly, we spoke about this in the meeting, the Council of Ministers this morning, with all of the ministers present, with the Prime Minister speaking about this situation, and the Prime Minister spoke about a number of fires which are currently underway, forest fires are underway. I will come back precisely on the fires, but particularly the one in Gironde, to tell you exactly what we are doing currently, the way this fire is being dealt with. It is important to come back on that to explain the extremely significant efforts on the ground, including the people, the farmers, and I will come back to this. We have spoken above all, the President and the Prime Minister, about the resources which are being used to fight against these wildfires. I would like to remind you of certain things. There are a lot of things in the media which are often political scandals, and I would like to reset the clock on this. As you can imagine, in this season of fires, we planned to have an extremely complicated fire season given the climate conditions which I have already stated, and this season began very early. In the middle of June, we started to have a certain number of fires which is exceptional in character, but above all, like every year, the Minister of the Interior, the Security, Civil Services, working for the Ministry of the Minister, prepares for this season of fires. What does that mean? That means mobilizing, pre-positioning across the entire country a certain number of aerial resources, terrestrial resources, which will enable us to deploy them very quickly to fires and vegetation fires. So this pre repositioning is extremely important. It is part of the lessons that we have drawn, in particular from 2022, planning, which enables us to preposition resources for corrective actions. And every day we adjust, given the maps that we get from Meteo France and observations which are made by the National Office of Forests. So we preposition these resources every day. These resources, what are they? They have increased it considerably. To give you some figures, the firefighters, which may be called upon to reinforce the departments, the areas affected by this, 51 of these are across the country. This is much more clearly than what we have seen in previous years, and singularly during before the fires of 2022 and before then. So we prepositioned the resources, increased those resources. There is also the question of the equipment utilized on the ground to fight against these fires. Remember that from 2022, particularly we put in place the capacity pact, which enabled the state to put in place 150 million euros to support the emergency services, to buy equipment, and in particular, mobile equipment to fight against fires. These equipments are currently deployed across the country, with 150 million euros utilized to do this, and we have spent the equivalent as well, meaning a total of 300 million euros to reinforce the equipment which we can use to fight these fires. Generally, the budget for the civil security budget from the Ministry of the of the Interior in 2017, it's now 800 million in 27, so 76% increase, almost doubled. Remember also the increases in the budgets of the departments across the same period, which were very high, because that exceeded €1 billion across this period. These resources have been made available, which also has a problem in terms of financing, but this is another topic which does not have any impact on the resources. So a significant increase in resources, and clearly aerial resources too. I am disgusted to see that we are beginning we're just talking about Canadair. The French fleet is very diverse. The President of the Republic says that we have aircraft which can project water. These are the Canadairs, which enable us to rotate significantly. We also have a fleet which enables us to project both water and retardant, flame retardant. And this is fundamental. For example, when we are talking about the fires in Bordeaux, the retardant products are fundamental. We have these Canadairs, we've got 8-2, which nobody says. These can carry 10 million litres. A Canadair is 6 million litres, 6,000 litres, both water and flame retardant products. And the Dash, we have come from 2 to 6 new ones, which were delivered between 2019 and 2023. So we need to stop saying that we did not have a fleet. We have a diverse fleet of aircraft, 12 Canadas, 8 Dash aircraft, and in addition to these resources, every year, which is currently the case, 10 helicopters as well, and also 6 aircraft which are Bombardier aircraft, which are air tractors, of which we have 6 as well. So in total, if you add the total number of aircraft, it is 67 vectors, which is clearly very high. So what we have in terms of the state's resources and the resources which we have, which mean that we have amongst the most significant fleets in Europe, and we need to congratulate these people, and we need to stop limiting ourselves to talking about certain categories of types of aircraft or types of helicopters. What is important is the diversity of our fleet. There you go. So increases in resources are there, and the land resources too, which have also been strengthened. The very concrete translation of this for all of this is what is happening in Gironde currently. In Gironde currently, we have an never seen before fire, which is in the forest of the southwest. It has its own life. It is taking advantage of the climate conditions, the consistency of these forests, in order to have a behavior which is completely erratic, independent. It goes off in all sorts of directions, and that complicates, it makes it very difficult to control, which has already crossed more than 40,000 hectares. It is a lot more than the number of hectares that were burnt in this same area in 2022. So here we are already at 42, and it is not yet under control, this fire. I will talk about this too. We are faced in Gironde with a never-before-seen situation because, as some of your colleagues have said on some channels, in the night, you have a behavior which is completely erratic, independent. It goes off in all sorts of directions, and that complicates, it makes it very difficult to control, which has already crossed more than 40,000 hectares. It is a lot more than the number of hectares that were burnt in this same area in 2022. So here we are already at 42, and it is not yet under control, this fire. I will talk about this too. We are faced in Gironde with a never-before-seen situation because, as some of your colleagues have said on some channels, in the night from Friday to Saturday, you said this fire created its own pyro cloud, which creates electric arcs, projects incandescent matter very far. And this phenomenon we had never seen in France. It exists in the United States, in the countries further to the south, but we've never seen that. So we are faced with a situation which has never before been seen, which means that this fire, from time to time, has moved towards the Bordeaux city. It is currently being controlled, and all the resources that I've mentioned mean that we can do what? That means that on a day like yesterday, we did not just have four Canadair, as we've seen on the news. We had 18 aircraft on this. We had 2,500 firefighters engaged on the fire in Gironde. 2,500 firefighters. The engagement of the commitment of the local people is 600 people. So we had 1,900 people from outside the area, or from other parts of France. 1,500 soldiers engaged too, from the Ministry of the Army. 1,500 military personnel engaged too. We have also the forest protection people, and we have requisitioned resources from the construction sector as well, and we had professionals who came to support the firefighters, many farmers. It's important to say that we worked through the relevant authorities, and all of these people worked with equipment on the ground. In other words, they were creating firewalls, fire breaks. We could create strips of deforestation, or trenches, sometimes doing both at the same time, sometimes lighting tactical fires, and that involves, and that is why this debate about Canadair is totally ridiculous. It involves also projecting flame retardant product, with the aim being to prevent the fire from progressing. We've dug trenches, tactical fire breaks, and we are projecting flame retardant product too, which is the role of the Dash and the A400M, which has been used twice as well and will be used a third time this afternoon. So this is what has been spoken about by the President and the Prime Minister, which is a work to stabilize this fire, mainly on the ground, with air support in some sectors, essentially to deliver flame retardant products. And this is what I'm going to say about this fire, which is a never-before-seen fire, which is quite extraordinary, which shows clearly that all of the resources that we have put in place, we are able now to deploy these to this never-before-seen fire, this exceptional fire. In proportions, we've got 2,500 firefighters, 1,500 military personnel, personnel with their equipment, which has enabled them to build the trenches I've spoken about. We've got the farmers, we've got the equipment required, and this has enabled us to deal with this fire. That is what I wanted to tell you, without taking too much time, both generally about the exceptional mobilization of resources on the wildfires, the vegetation fires, and the more specific way we are handling the fire in Gironde. What I would like to say to you, too, is that the season is far from over. We said as soon as June began that it was going to be a difficult season, and the rest of the season will be very complicated, which clearly raises the question of fatigue of our personnel, particularly the firefighters, who and what we need to do to ensure that we regenerate these resources. So I would like to thank the firefighters who have been committed, the military personnel, the civil protection personnel, all of those who are coming to support us, the farmers, the medical personnel who are doing significant work in the Bordeaux region, because as you know, there have been a certain number of evacuations. 220,000 people have been evacuated across the Bordeaux region, and there have also been evacuations of people who needed care. And I would like to thank the medical personnel, local elected representatives, the mayors, all of these people who have, and including the internal security forces who have work to support the evacuations, to secure the areas, and also to secure the buildings that have been evacuated. So this is going to be a very tricky season, and we clearly need to remain very motivated, and that our fellow citizens take as much care as possible. 9 out of 10 fires. As one thing that's been said by the internal security forces in the meeting this morning with the president, we have about half of these fires are started in a criminal way, and people have been incarcerated for starting fires recently, and 15 people are currently under unrest. So you need to be very careful. So a more local message is to remember what has been said by the government, what Madam Minister said this morning on France Info. You need to avoid. This is a message I share again. Whilst we have not solved this fire in Gironde, you need to avoid visiting this region. There are emergency movements in place which could be disturbed, and so I would like to reiterate this message. There you go.
1: Bonjour, Valentin Valet pour TF1 ici.
0: Hello.
1: You were saying
2: a briefing there from Paris, but let's take you to the fires themselves. Let's go right to the ground and join Sadia Chaudhry, who's in Mâche-Prime in France, for us, southwest of Bordeaux. Sadia, what's the reality?
3: So we're at a site where they are creating what is known as a fire break. Sometimes it's called a fuel break. And essentially, it is creating a gap in anything that might be fuel, so something that might burn. Here, the situation is the trees. I'm just going to show you what it looks like. Some of the work has already started. You can see machinery here. And the idea is that there are very tall trees here, and they're quite dense, as you can see. And if you create a gap, the fire, if it does arrive here, won't be able to jump across and spread to the other side. That's the idea. Sometimes nature provides natural fire breaks for us. There's a tree just being felled. It is quite difficult to watch. But sometimes nature provides a natural break, something like a river. And sometimes it could be something man-made, like a concrete road. But here, this fire is just heading straight in the direction of more forest. And there is a really crucial window here right now, because today, I mean, you can see there's blue sky, there's very little wind compared to yesterday. But tomorrow is the start of a heat wave here in the southwest of France. And so it's a really crucial window. This will help firefighters, because it will help stop the fire if it does reach as far as where we are right now. And it is quickly approaching. So I think there's a lot of concern and a lot of work being done very quickly. You can see there that cutter. It has chopped a tree down. It is now quickly chunking it up into pieces. And the idea is then it can be removed straight away, because just felling them isn't enough. If they're here on the ground, anything that burns will just add fuel to that fire. It is quite difficult to watch, but there are three bits of machinery here working to do that. And then those chopped trees are very quickly picked up and moved out of this location. And they're doing this not just here, but in various places around this region. And the idea is to create that belt. It also gives a space for fire trucks to come and situate and fight from, because some of the places that we've visited where the fire is raging, it is very difficult to drive anything in between those tree trunks. So it gives the fire services a platform to work from as well. And it is creating a gap that also means that the trees aren't close together. That means they can't jump, but also that ground is going to be leveled out and turned into essentially managed to become a dirt track, so that there's nothing there on the ground that can add as fuel, and it will also reduce the intensity. So just be careful to move out of the way of this machinery. And over there you can see the cutter again taking a tree. It will lift that tree out from its roots before felling it, and then gets chopped up into little bits before it's taken away.
2: Sadia and the team on the ground in Mashpreem, good to have you with us. Appreciate the insights there. Just part of the multi-layered response and preparation ahead of these wildfires. We'll bring you more from the ground in France throughout the course of the coming hours. Now then, lobby has just finished. That's going to bring you all of the latest from Number 10 and Downing Street. Let's go straight to Westminster and our political correspondent, Lucy McDade. Lucy, what was the readout?
4: Yeah, so as usual, once a week this time, because it's summer holidays, so MPs have left their constituencies, Parliament isn't sitting, so journalists in Westminster get one opportunity each week to ask the Prime Minister spokesperson about issues of the day. So, of course, because Andy Burnham is still a new Prime Minister, there is plenty to ask him. Of course, Andy Burnham is meeting the Ukrainian President Volodymyr Zelensky today. They're meeting at a naval base, meeting Ukrainian soldiers, hundreds of them, who have been trained here to then use those skills on the battlefield. But Andy Burnham's spokesperson was asked more about comments that he has made recently in an interview with the BBC, but also issues that really members of the public haven't heard him talk a great deal about in any detail. So adult social care is a good one. This week we will get an intervention from Andy Burnham on that issue. But we've got plenty of historic comments from Andy Burnham of which to scrutinise, to get a sense of what he might think, what he might want to do about this. He calls it a broken system. When he was Health Secretary under Gordon Brown's government, he spoke then about a national care service, effectively adult social care that follows the same principle as the NHS, being free at the point of use. And in an interview with the BBC, Andy Burnham has said the system is broken and that the NHS will collapse if something quite significant isn't done about it. He says this is why hospitals, corridors, beds are full with people, because our social care system isn't able to take those people who might not need to go into hospital. So we will hear more about that from him this week. In truth, the Prime Minister's spokesperson wasn't really giving much away when we were asking those questions, because the big one, of course, is if a national care service or something similar is put forward by Andy Burnham, that would cost billions of pounds. How do you fund something like that when the public finances are the way that they are, and when other departments, education, for example, need more money too? Well, we didn't really get answers on those things. The Prime Minister's spokesperson said we won't get ahead of Andy Burnham, who will be setting out more detail later in the week. But this is a bit of a theme that we are seeing with the new Prime Minister, is kind of questions about how things will be funded. The other big issue that we were asking about, that Andy Burnham is expected to talk about later this week, is, of course, welfare. We know that the number of young people unemployed, for example, is at a record high. Keir Starmer made it a big mission of his government to try and crack down on that issue, but crucially bring down the amount of money that the government spends on benefits and other forms of welfare. We will get more detail from Andy Burnham on that as well later this week. He is likely, for example, to say that young people claiming benefits, perhaps that support needs to be conditional on them being in jobs or taking up certain training opportunities. Again, he might want to bring down the welfare bill, but look, Keir Starmer tried to do that with changing the PIP, the personal independence payment system, and he had to row back on loads of those changes, to be honest, because so many of his MPs rebelled, didn't want a Labour government to be seen to be taking money away from the people who need it most. So Andy Burnham needs to find the money from somewhere to fund all of his big ideas around adult social care and youth unemployment, for example. So plenty of issues were asked about, but the, number 10 not wanting to go into too much detail because Andy Burnham is preparing to make a number of big policy interventions this week.
2: He's also preparing, Lucy, is he not, for a meeting with Volodymyr Zelensky too. That's taking place a little later this afternoon.
4: Yeah, it is. The two of them will meet at a naval base. They'll meet hundreds of Ukrainian soldiers that have been training. It is symbolic, isn't it, that Andy Burnham has chosen his first international visitor to be the Ukrainian President Volodymyr Zelensky. I don't, you probably can't see it because it's really high, but flying above at number 10 is the Ukrainian flag, and it has been for a long time. Keir Starmer spoke an awful lot throughout his premiership about how important it was to support Ukraine. His last visit as Prime Minister, as Labour leader, was to Ukraine to see Zelensky. So Andy Burnham trying to continue that theme and to show Zelensky, but to show MPs, to show the world as well, that he will continue in that unwavering support. They are due to announce a new pact. And effectively what that is, it's to do with what are called, so I'm just finding the name in my notes, they are called, they're signal jammers. I found it, signal jammers. And what they do is they are small kind of tablet devices. They attach to Ukrainian drones and they help, they stop Russian air defences from tracking those Ukrainian drones. Well, they are mass-produced here in the UK. Andy Burnham today is expected to say to Zelensky that they are handing over the intellectual rights to those devices, effectively saying Ukraine can go and mass-produce them on a significant scale there to help bolster their operations in Ukraine, but also benefit us over here. You know, this is a country, we are talking a lot about defence spending, but also our defence capability. Officials feel over here that by seeing something used on a mass scale on the battlefield in Ukraine, we can learn lessons to improve our own defence capabilities here. So that's something Andy Burnham and President Zelensky are due to discuss later today. But of course, it's not just the detail of this trip, it's the symbolism, and it's the fact that Andy Burnham is trying to show that as Keir Starmer and other Prime Ministers, Boris Johnson as well, has supported Ukraine when they've most needed it.
2: Lucy, live in Downing Street for us. Good to have you with us. Thank you so much. Plenty more on the Politics Hub blog. Plenty more throughout the course of the day. Now then, the wildlife presenter and comedian Bill Oddie died at the age of 85. The TV star who found fame in the 1970s as a member of the comic trio The Goodies alongside Timbrook Taylor and Graham Garden died on Saturday. He hosted wildlife programmes including Birding with Bill Oddie, Bill Oddie Goes Wild, Spring Watch and Autumn Watch. Well, I spoke to our arts and entertainment reporter Bethany Minnell a little earlier.
5: It is impossible, really, to explain to any younger viewers quite how big The Goodies was. It was appointment-to-view TV. It was the kind of show that would be on in the evening. The next day, all the kids at school would be talking about it. I banged into a colleague on the way here, and he was that era, and he said to me, the episode where they had a giant kitten on the show. It was quite surreal, a bit Monty Python-esque, actually, kind of bombing through London, knocking over buildings. He said that next day at school, that was all anybody was talking about and reenacting. Famous for their tandem bike skit and absolutely Funky Gibbon, a comedy single. It got to, I think, number 4 in the UK charts, even made the US charts. The Goodies was massive. The cast went on to voice the Banana Man kids TV show that was big in the early 80s. And sadly, it's worth saying that now Graham Garden is the last surviving member of The Goodies, because sadly Timbrook Taylor died back in 2000. So with the news today that Bill Oddie has died, he just celebrated his 85th birthday a couple of weeks ago. But yet now only one remaining member. he then kind of had a reinvention as an ornithologist, a bird watcher. I think his agent called him the country's best loved birder. But I'm saying reinvention. It was a reinvention for the public. He'd actually been talking about birds and obsessing about birds and loving the bird life, writing about Birmingham bird wildlife, where he was brought up since he was a teenager. He was actually given an OBE in 2003 in honour of all his work towards conservation and the environment. He was kind of ahead of his time on that one, really, a bit like King Charles. He was somebody that was talking about conservation and wildlife and the importance of that long before it became fashionable. Also, he was very open about struggles with his mental health, about depression, bipolar disorder, something he struggled with, but bounced back from, but spoke openly about. So I think a lot of people would sort of remember him for that also, and talking about that again when it maybe wasn't quite as fashionable as it is today.
2: Details there from Bethany Minnell. Let's bring you up to speed on some of the day's other stories. A five-day sentencing hearing begins today for fraudulent funeral director Robert Bush. In April, the 47-year-old pleaded guilty to 67 charges spanning 12 years. This is the moment he arrived in court.
6: Are you sorry for what you've done to these families?
7: Do you have any remorse, Mr. Bush?
6: Are you sorry, Mr. Bush?
7: Why do people get the wrong ashes, Mr. Bush?
8: Sorry.
7: What did you say, sorry?
8: I'm sorry, yes.
7: You're sorry?
8: As per the court, I've written to the court.
6: What did you write to the court?
8: It's a letter of submission to the court.
7: Sorry?
8: Yes.
7: That's your message to the family?
8: It is.
2: A man and woman have died after being pulled from the sea in Cornwall. Emergency services were called to Fistral Beach in Newquay yesterday evening. At 9:45, police said the pair were both dead at the scene. Meanwhile, in Sussex, a man has died after getting into difficulty in the water. Sussex police were called to an area of the beach in West Wittering yesterday afternoon. Another man was pulled from the sea and taken to hospital to receive treatment. In China, at least 10 people have been killed and 23 others left injured after flash flooding hit the northwest of the country. A short but intense period of rainfall triggered the floods at around 2 p.m. yesterday in the country's Gansu province. In the United States, police in Seattle say one person has been arrested and they are searching for another following a shooting on Sunday at a food festival. Three people were killed and four others injured in an incident at the events complex near the city's famous Space Needle.
9: We just heard what at first sounded like firecrackers, but it's just a little too crowded for that kind of thing. So then when the crowd started moving quickly in herds, you knew it was something was happening. So we all we got down and took cover, and it was about, I'd say, six, maybe 12 to 14, 15 shots, maybe.
2: The pro-Palestine protester who climbed up the Elizabeth Tower in March last year will be sentenced later today. 30-year-old Daniel Day was found guilty in June of intentionally and recklessly causing a public nuisance and will be sentenced for trespassing on a protected site. It took emergency services and officers 17 hours to remove him. It cost the taxpayer £67,000. You're watching Sky 8. Gareth Barlow with you. Still to come before the end of this hour, we'll be bringing you more insight and analysis on President Zelensky's trip to the United Kingdom and the deal to be signed between the UK and Ukraine.
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0: Let's return our focus to Volodymyr Zelensky's visit to the UK, the first by a foreign leader since Andy Burnham took office. Zelensky has just posted on X saying that he has arrived in the UK, meetings with Andy Burnham, as well as meeting Ukrainian soldiers who are in the UK taking part in exercises, referencing the cooperation between UK and Ukraine, saying that key priorities are air defence, maritime security, defence production and cooperation that strengthens both countries, thanking and counting on the UK for leadership and support. Details that I discussed with Michael Clark.
1: Zelensky's got a more important meeting with Donald Trump immediately after this one. So he wants to take with him the sense that Britain is completely consistent, that things are happening on the production front, and this stone cloak idea that Britain is giving Ukraine the IP, the intellectual property for stone cloak, which is quite important.
0: It's of a signal jammer, right?
1: Yeah, so it jams Russian attempts to stop drones. I mean, we've given them thousands of units so far of our own because we're developing this. We need it. But to give them the IP is part of a trend. A lot of European companies are giving the IP, the intellectual property, to Ukraine, whose defence industries is the best in Europe at the moment. It's the most innovative. They can produce them themselves, and that will benefit us as well. The other thing that's interesting about Stone Cloak is it's being tested even while it's being developed on the battlefield. That's what happens in war. Things get tested, they fail, and they just keep working them and working them in real conditions. So that everyone from the West's point of view benefits. So Zelensky wants to take to Washington that sense that that is happening, because what he wants from President Trump is what President Trump promised but hasn't yet delivered, which is the intellectual property for Patriot missiles. He said he would give it. Lockheed Martin, who produced them, are happy to go ahead. It's all set. Needs the president's approval. He said, I approve it. As of yesterday, nothing had been signed. So Zelensky wants to go to Washington with that sense, you know, Mr. President, you know, this is happening in Europe. It's making a big difference. We're standing on our own feet. Just look at what's happening. We need Patriot as well. Just do this deal for us on Patriot. That's what he wants to get out of Washington, and a couple of other things as well. So the British end of it is a kind of a build-up to that, I think.
0: Is there a counter-argument to building and producing as much as you possibly can within Ukrainian territory, that there's a hell of a lot of missiles and incoming drones into Ukrainian territory? Yeah. And you are, if you are centralising all of your production, your Patriot missiles, yeah, you know, the various IP, to your point, that European countries are shared, that you make yourself vulnerable, and actually kind of offshoring some of this and having production elsewhere around the world and then importing those products.
1: Yeah.
0: Brings about a bit of insurance, no?
1: Exactly so, yeah. I mean, the Ukrainians are very careful not to centralise their production too much, so they're putting a lot of it in the west of the country. And again, we keep saying this, but Ukraine is physically a very big country. It's the biggest land area of Europe, apart from Russia itself. So they've got a lot of places they can go, and they decentralise. And you're absolutely right, they outsource some of it, the component production, into Europe. So with the air defence system that they're building, they might have it up and running by next year, their own Patriot, in effect. Not the Patriot, but their own version, the FP5.7. They're outsourcing some of that to Thales, French company, to Leonardo, the Italian company, and they've been producing stuff in Europe, goes into Ukraine very secretly, carefully, to distributed sites. So they do have an issue. If they're going to build up that sort of productive centres, then they've got to decentralise the centres, and then they've got to protect them. But that's their best option at the moment. There's a lot going on. I mean, this war looks so different now after 4 years than it looked after 1 or 2 years. And the Zelensky visit to the UK is all part of that.
0: What's the benefit to the British production companies here? Because if you think about kind of pure pounds, shillings and pence, surely to make stuff here and then export it is financially beneficial rather than giving away a licence that someone else can go and build it elsewhere.
1: Well, two things. Yeah, no, you're absolutely right. But two things actually do benefit. One is speed of production, and two is testing as you're producing. Because the production cycle in Ukraine now is down to weeks. They find that something on the front line doesn't work well enough. They go straight back to the manufacturers and they work it through then and then send it back 6 weeks, 8 weeks later, and it works. And then it stops working again after another 2 or 3 months because the Russians find a counter to it. The whole cycle goes on again. So victory goes to the most nimble production process. And we in the West have been anything but nimble. And the Americans are even less nimble than we are. They're primes. They're big Lockheed Martin and Boeings and they're big companies. They're far less nimble than even ours are, and ours are not great. But there is this sense now that all the young startup companies, the SMEs, small, medium enterprises, are being gathered in by the big production, big prime companies, because there is a revolution going on in military production. And Ukraine is at the cutting edge of it because they're fighting a war for survival.
0: Details there from Michael Clark. Time for the weather now.
2: I hope we haven't forgotten anything.
3: 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I tick that box.
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4: All Clear Travel Insurance sponsors Sky News Weather.
0: The recent cooler and more unsettled conditions continuing in the north, but the south will see heat building again, peaking on Wednesday. Today will be breezy, temperatures mostly close to average, 25 in London, 18 up in the middle of Scotland, southern and eastern parts of the UK and Ireland, largely dry, sunny spells through the second half of the afternoon. Northern and western parts, meanwhile, cloudier with a few light showers, mainly over the north of Scotland, while the northwest of Ireland will turn wet later. Northern Ireland and the northwest of Ireland can expect rain for a time tonight, largely clearing Northern Ireland later. Scotland seeing persistent rain taking over, locally heavy in the west. Elsewhere, central and southern England look fine. Wales in the northwest, largely overcast, a little rain or drizzle, mainly in the hills, warm for most of us. Northwestern parts will turn showery tomorrow. Scotland's more general early rain clearing to the Northern Isles during the morning. Elsewhere, looking mostly fine, dry and very warm.
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0: Let's take a few moments to bring you the latest from France. This is the effort to tackle wildfires. We're just hearing a breaking development from the Interior Minister saying that a monster wildfire in the southwestern Gironde region has stopped growing. This is from the southwest of Bordeaux, these images. They've been worried, there have been concerns about the proximity of those flames. They'd been getting to within 7 to 10 miles of the city of Bordeaux. Well, we're hearing from the Interior Minister that the wildfire in that region has stopped growing. That doesn't mean it's under control or that it is now in retreat. But today was being described as a day of opportunity to try and get ahead of these flames. More details on the Sky News website and the Sky News app. Plenty more to come with Jane Secker, who's going to look after you at the top of the next hour.

0: Hello, you're watching Sky News Today with me, Jane Secker. It's 1 o'clock. These are the headlines. More than 360,000 people flee their homes in Western Europe as Spain tackles the biggest fire in its history. French authorities warn against visiting the Bordeaux region as wildfires create storm systems just 7 miles from the town centre.
1: They are creating what is known as a fire break. Sometimes it's called a fuel break. And essentially, it is creating a gap in anything that might be fueled.
0: Also ahead, Ukraine's president sits down with Sky News to discuss the drone deal with the UK as he prepares to meet Andy Burnham at a naval base today.
2: We made a lot of things with Kier, and we need to continue and also to have a new page in our relations.
0: A Hull funeral director arrives for sentencing after pleading guilty to 67 offences, including preventing the burial of 30 people. German authorities confirm the person killed in Saturday's terror attack at a Berlin Pride event was a Polish woman. And wildlife presenter and comedian Bill Oddie dies at the age of 85. Hello, good afternoon. Firefighters across Spain and France are battling to contain a number of wildfires which continue to spread across the two countries. One major blaze is just 7 miles from the French city of Bordeaux, though authorities there say they won't order an evacuation from the city yet. Meanwhile, in Spain, fires have been blazing in the country's eastern province of Castellón near Valencia. 15,000 residents have been forced to evacuate their homes as the flames swept through more than 43 square kilometres. Authorities say the fire is becoming difficult to put out because of the adverse weather conditions. Another fire has been burning in Avila, which is north of Spain's capital, Madrid. So far, fires have scorched around 770 square kilometres in the central part of the country alone and have forced the Spanish government to declare a national fire emergency for the first time. Well, that fire has merged with another on the outskirts of Madrid to form a single blaze in the region of Sotillo de la Arada. Several villages in the area west of the capital have been evacuated so far, and more than 300,000 people across both Spain and France have now been forced to leave their homes. Meanwhile, in southern Italy, firefighters there have been trying to put out several fires using water-dropping planes in Moretia, where 58 people have been evacuated. A wildfire has also been raging through Italy's southern Puglia region, burning large areas of pine forest and forcing the evacuation of a number of tourists. Our correspondent Sadia Chowdhury is in Marche-Prime in the Gironde region of France and has sent this update.
1: So we're at a site where they are creating what is known as a fire break. Sometimes it's called a fuel break. And essentially, it is creating a gap in anything that might be fuel, so something that might burn. Here, the situation is the trees. I'm just going to show you what it looks like. Some of the work has already started. You can see machinery here. And the idea is that there are very tall trees here, and they're quite dense, as you can see. And if you create a gap, the fire, when if it does arrive here, won't be able to jump across and spread to the other side. That's the idea. Sometimes nature provides natural fire breaks for us. There's a tree just being felled. It is quite difficult to watch. But sometimes nature provides a natural break, something like a river. And sometimes it could be something man-made, like a concrete road. But here, this fire is just heading straight in the direction of more forest. And there is a really crucial window here right now, because today, I mean, you can see there's blue sky, there's very little wind compared to yesterday. But tomorrow is the start of a heat wave here in the southwest of France. And so it's a really crucial window. This will help firefighters because it will help stop the fire if it does reach as far as where we are right now. And it is quickly approaching. So I think there's a lot of concern and a lot of work being done very quickly. You can see there that cutter, it has chopped a tree down. It is now quickly chunking it up into pieces. And the idea is then it can be removed straight away, because just felling them isn't enough. If they're here on the ground, anything that burns will just add fuel to that fire. It is quite difficult to watch, but there are three bits of machinery here working to do that. And then those chopped trees are very quickly picked up and moved out of this location. And they're doing this not just here, but in various places around this region. And the idea is to create that belt. It also gives a space for fire trucks to come and situate and fight from, because some of the places that we've visited where the fire is raging, it is very difficult to drive anything in between those tree trunks. So it gives the fire services a platform to work from as well. And it is creating a gap that also means that the trees aren't close together. That means they can't jump, but also that ground is going to be leveled out and turned into essentially managed to become a dirt track, so that there's nothing there on the ground that can add as fuel, it will also reduce the intensity. So just be careful to move out of the way of this machinery. And over there you can see the cutter again taking a tree. It will lift that tree out from its roots before felling it, and then gets chopped up into little bits before it's taken away.
0: French Interior Minister Laurent Nunez has said that the wildfires across the country are a never-before-seen situation.
3: And this is what I'm going to say about this fire, which is a never-before-seen fire, which is quite extraordinary, which shows clearly that all of the resources that we have put in place, we are able now to deploy these to this never-before-seen fire, this exceptional fire. In proportions, we've got 2,500 firefighters, 1,500military personnel with their equipment, which has enabled them to build the trenches I've spoken about. We've got the farmers, we've got the equipment required, and this has enabled us to deal with this fire. That is what I wanted to tell you, without taking too much time, both generally about the exceptional mobilization of resources on the wildfires, the vegetation fires, and the more specific way we are handling the fire in Gironde. What I would like to say to you too is that the season is far from over.
0: Well, our science and technology editor, Tom Clark, is here. So, Tom, just talk us through the actual scale of these fires, because they just look immense.
4: That's right. I mean, it's important to remember we see seasonal wildfires across Europe all the time, but we are looking at something very different here. We had a very wet winter across Europe, lots of extra vegetation, and now a record-breaking June for heat. So it was the hottest June on record across the entire of Europe, and we're seeing the inevitable consequences of that, tinderbox conditions and fires pretty much everywhere. The hottest of the hotspots, though, Spain and France. Let's take a look at the situation in Spain first. The Sierra Oeste, just west of Madrid there, this is the fire that's been burning there, led to the evacuation of more than 100,000 people, an intense wildfire. Authorities, and remember, they're used to dealing with wildfires in Spain, described this as a monster. So one of the biggest they've ever seen, and it's been staggering in its scale. The good news, wind conditions overnight and the action of firefighters, they think this one's pretty much coming under control now. But authorities are keeping an eye on another large fire developing in eastern Spain near Valencia. But the situation in France, in the Gironde region, is still very active and worrying. There we've got this enormous
0: That looks
4: area.
0: A lot bigger. Is it a lot bigger?
4: Yes. Yeah. It's larger and it's spread in quite an unpredictable and very hard to manage way. The complicating factor in Gironde is the way the fire, which initially spread in that direction, then went out towards the coast and cut off Cap Ferret there. You can see that peninsula.
0: And we saw people were evacuated by boat, weren't they?
4: And people were very much at risk of being really trapped by fire there, so they had to evacuate 200,000 people from that area. Lots of villas, lots of tourists, campsites in those forests. A real situation in the Gironde area for the French to control.
0: So how much of where this fire goes now is dependent on the wind and the wind direction?
4: That's absolutely it. And it shows you how we just saw Sadia there saying what measures they can take. There's so much of this is out of their control. It's about the amount of vegetation, direction of the wind. I mean, this one I just think spectacular. You can see the plumes of smoke there from the Sierra Oeste. They're heading in a southerly direction. But as the winds have shifted and they had very strong easterly winds towards

0: particular risk.
1: And we just heard it being described as a never-before-seen event. I mean, how unprecedented are these fires? I mean, we had wildfires in the south of France last year.
2: Absolutely. Spain had a record year. I mean, just quickly on Spain, we had they had a record fire year last year. They're already at 40% of the area burned, and it's only July. France, the situation is completely different. On average, between 2006 and 2015, France had about 15 large wildfires a year. This year, they've had more than 300. They really are in a situation they've not seen before. And this is a great example of what they've not seen before. This is something called a fire cloud, or pyrocumulonimbus. And what's remarkable about this is a cloud generated by the fire itself. It's creating its own weather conditions. So you've got so much burning and heat being created by the fire, it causes an updraft, which draws air in from below, effectively creating a mini thunderstorm system. There's no rain, but there can be lightning, which leads to other fires. It also makes the wind directions entirely unpredictable. Normally, firefighters use the prevailing wind to guide them as to where to go next. But when you have one of these fire clouds, it really complicates the situation. So, you know, Europe is seeing a fire state that we've not seen before in terms of the intensity. And in terms of that dry weather, the heat fits sadly with all of the modelling that climate scientists have been telling us about for a while. When we see heat waves, they will be that more intense. We'll also see wetter winters. That creates more fuel for fires. It won't be every year. Once these fires burn out, they consume a lot of that vegetation, so you often maybe have a lull for a few years afterwards. There's not a direct link between the climate and fires, climate change and fires, but it's certainly providing all the conditions you need. And Europe, let's not forget, is the fastest warming continent on the planet. So it's not a surprise, perhaps, that we see ourselves in this situation.
1: You just wouldn't want one of those clouds barreling towards you, would you, Tom?
2: You would not.
1: Thanks very much. Well, our correspondent Conor Gillis has the latest from Avia in Spain.
3: Another day, and it's absolutely relentless here on the mountainous regions above Madrid. This is a wildfire, the biggest that Spain has ever seen, with a perimeter of 174 miles. Mile after mile destruction. Look at this. This is what this fire is leaving in its path. Smouldering smoke. The thick smell of smoke in the air is enough to make you choke. And we've been hearing stories from communities all around this part of the world. People in their tens of thousands who have had to flee their homes as part of this evacuation process. Many have been sleeping in their cars and still are, with no idea whether they are going to get home anytime soon, or indeed if they will have a home to go back to. And also people at the foot of these hills who have spent many a day now looking up, praying, hoping that they are not the next in the firing line when it comes to these wildfires. And that is the problem here. No one knows the direction that this is heading in next. The major concern here is, while firefighters, military personnel attempt to get on top of this enormous blaze, what's coming next? Well, potentially up to 40 degree heat, another major heat wave later on in the week, which no doubt will hamper these efforts as they battle to get this under control.
1: Got to get us there. Volodymyr Zelensky has told Sky News he believes Andy Burnham will continue to support Kyiv in its war against Russia. Ukraine's president also addressed the high-profile changes and departures in his top team from last week. He was talking to our chief correspondent, Stuart Ramsey.
4: I had good visits, Starmer's visit to Ukraine, and we spoke about it. Mm-hmm. And he said that the new government will continue, if we speak about Ukraine, so will continue the policy of supporting of Ukraine during this war. So then I had a phone call, very good phone call with the new prime minister. I congratulated him. We spoke about some basic things, not with details, because I understand what does it mean when you just became the leader. Everybody will call you, and etc. You have to focus on internal questions.
5: Yeah.
4: And I count that we will have productive, very open bilateral meeting, and we will speak about it. And we will speak about all the things. Yes, we made a lot of things with Kyiv, and we need to continue. And also to have a new page in our relations.
1: Well, we spoke to Stuart this morning to get his thoughts.

0: Thoughts on that interview with President Zelensky and the changes he's made to his top team?
1: Well, the first foreign visitor for Andy Burnham is President Zelensky, and I think it's quite significant for both of them. They're going to be talking about technological cooperation, includes potentially building factories for drones and all sorts of other things that they want to show that the two countries can work closely together on the military front. But I think this is an important meeting for President Zelensky. Keir Starmer had told him that nothing would change, that Andy Burnham was on board and that Britain's support for Ukraine would continue. They had a telephone call and they arranged to have this meeting. I think it is important for President Zelensky. Obviously, he's gone through five British prime ministers and he will be looking for reassurances because the UK has been a huge supporter of Ukraine from the beginning of this war. And it has also helped with the training of soldiers and fighting materials and all the various bits that go with it. So it's important for President Zelensky that he keeps these close ties with the UK, which has obviously also given huge amounts of money to Ukraine as well. Now, after this, he goes to the United States and meeting with President Trump. He says, well, he told me at least, that they get on pretty well these days. Obviously, it's been a bit frosty in the past. And he's going to be talking to the president about Patriot missiles because that is his big problem at the moment, a lack of air defence for most of the major cities here in Kyiv as well, particularly from ballistic missiles, which Russia is now firing into Ukraine on a regular basis. He's going to try to convince the president that he should have licences to build these Patriot missiles in Ukraine and that there shouldn't be concerns about what happens in the future with those licences. He says once the war is over, the licences will be revoked and it shouldn't be an issue. But it is taking quite a long time to get permission for these Patriots to be built here. And that's something that President Zelensky is absolutely desperate for. He acknowledges that what's happened in the Middle East, particularly with Iran, has seen a lot of those air defence systems being used up. So he needs to have his own supply line. President Macron has also indicated that he will give licences for various armaments as well. And the real reason for these meetings is that President Zelensky has to keep doing them. He has to keep his allies on board because we're coming towards the winter, not too far away. President Zelensky is convinced that President Putin is going to mobilise more soldiers, between 300,000 and 500,000 men on the front lines. There's a big, big danger for Ukraine. He needs these various allies on board. He needs sanctions against Russia. He needs money coming in. And always, above all, he needs armaments.
0: Stuart Ramsey there. Well, Volodymyr Zelensky has now arrived in the UK ahead of meeting the new Prime Minister, Andy Burnham. Posting on X, the Ukrainian president said, over the years of the full-scale war, we have built the strongest relationship in the entire history of cooperation between Ukraine and the United Kingdom. We value that we can always count on Britain's principled decisions, leadership and support. Well, let's go live to Westminster and our political correspondent, Amanda Acas. Amanda, this is, I think, the fifth British Prime Minister that President Zelensky has encountered since the war began.
2: Yes, indeed. And I think it's hugely symbolic for Andy Burnham that President Zelensky is the first international leader that he's going to be meeting him, that he's going to be welcoming him to a British naval base. And the two of them will there be meeting some 200 Ukrainian soldiers who have, or sailors who have been taking part in training exercises alongside British forces in particular. Over the past 3 weeks, we're told they've been taking part in an exercise called which is focused on counter mine operations, improving their skills for counter mine operations in the Black Sea. The two of them are going to be announcing a deal that's been struck between the UK and Ukraine. This is giving the Ukrainians the intellectual property rights to a system called Stonecloak, which is something that's been developed here in the UK, which effectively allows drones to fly without detection from Russian drones. Previously, the UK's given thousands of these devices to the Ukrainians, but now they'll actually have the capacity, the capability to actually make as many as they need to themselves. But clearly, we know how close the relationship between Sir Keir Starmer and President Zelensky was. We just heard President Zelensky talking about that. He spent the very last day of his premiership visiting Kyiv, speaking to President Zelensky, and of course building on the close ties between Boris Johnson and indeed Rishi Sunak and the Ukrainians as well. And so Andy Burnham, who's someone who's a very experienced politician domestically but hasn't had that international focus before, I think it's very important for him to demonstrate to the Ukrainians, but also the British public, who are also full square behind the Ukrainian people, that this is also an issue he's going to take extremely seriously, particularly given all those questions about defence spending as well.
0: And Amanda, normally we get daily updates from the Prime Minister's spokesperson to journalists, but because it's summer, it's now down to a weekly lobby meeting. What did we glean today?
2: Yes, so I think the most interesting thing was that the Prime Minister's official spokesperson was very keen to hose down suggestions that Andy Burnham is about to scrap stamp duty and council tax. Now, this is a suggestion that had been made in the I newspaper, which reported that the Prime Minister believes both of those taxes are unfair, regressive, and wants to replace them with some kind of annual charge, either on the value of a house or a property and or the value of the land that it's built on. But the PM spokesperson came out saying, no, this story is not true. It's not something that the Prime Minister himself is actively considering, although did leave the door open slightly by saying that any decisions like this would be for the Chancellor to take during the budget. So potentially something that could be looked at in the longer term. But I think there are real concerns that any kind of speculation like this really affects the housing market, because people starting to pull out of house sales because they're worried about stamp duty being about to be scrapped and thinking, well, I don't want to go ahead with this. If I'd waited another month or so, I wouldn't have to pay £20,000-£30,000 of stamp duty. So that's clearly a delicate one for the government to manage. The other big issue that we've been talking about this week is social care. We know that Andy Burnham is going to be making a major speech in London talking about what he wants to do to reform the system. He's previously described it as broken. In an interview over the weekend, he said the NHS would collapse unless there were big changes made to the social care system. But the PM spokesperson really wouldn't be drawn on much detail about what exactly is going to be in the speech, or the crucial multi-million dollar question is how that would be funded. It's estimated that creating a social care system which would be free at the point of use in the same way as the NHS is, which is something that Andy Burnham has previously talked about wanting to see, that would cost some £18.5 billion a year. The Tories say they would work with the government in order to set up such a system, but they don't want to see any tax increases to pay for it. Reform UK are warning about the prospect of a death tax on inheritance duties and so on. So there are big questions to be asked about that, but the PM spokesperson said it's not for him to answer that. We'll have to wait and see what Andy Burnham says later on this week.
0: Okay, Amanda, thanks very much. A five-day sentencing hearing begins today for fraudulent funeral director Robert Bush. In April, the 47-year-old pleaded guilty to 67 charges spanning over 12 years. He ran Legacy Independent Funeral Directors in Hull, where he gave grieving families the wrong ashes and held onto bodies for months. This is the moment he arrived in court.
3: Are you sorry for what you've done to these families?
4: Do you have any remorse, Mr. Bush?
3: Are you sorry, Mr. Bush?
4: Why do people get the wrong ashes, Mr. Bush?
5: I'm sorry, yes.
4: What did you say, sorry?
5: I'm sorry, yes.
4: You're sorry?
5: As per the court, I've written to the court.
3: What did you write to the court?
5: It's a letter submitted to the court.
4: Sorry?
5: Yes.
4: That's your message to the family?
5: It is.
0: Well, let's speak to our North of England correspondent, Katie Barnfield, who's in Hull. And Katie, so today the court is hearing impact statements from families that were affected, and it's heartbreaking stuff, isn't it?
6: Absolutely. We just heard harrowing testimony this morning from family after family talking about how Robert Bush's crimes had affected them. We're expecting to hear from over 100 families this week as the sentencing hearing goes on. And many of those affected this morning chose to stand up in court and face Robert Bush and read out their own victim impact statements, which was clearly very emotional and difficult for many of them. I'll just go through some of what was said. We heard, for example, from Christina George, who believed her brother Raymond Dagnall had been cremated by Bush in 2023 after paying him almost £1,000 for the service. But this cremation was never done, and Raymond's body was discovered over 7 months later, still at Legacy Funeral Directors. Christina was struggling to talk through through tears as she said she felt guilty for choosing Legacy for her brother's cremation. She said, "I blame myself. I always will. Raymond was my brother and he didn't deserve this. All of the memories of my brother feel tainted by what Bush has done." We also heard from Vicky Mitchell, who had a funeral for her dad, Colin Wayman, in September 2023, organised by Bush. She said when she went to collect his ashes, she received them in a blue cardboard box inside a Hobbycraft bag that Bush, of course, told her was her father. But she then went on to discover he was not inside the coffin at the funeral and the ashes were not his, and that her dad was actually found at Legacy Funeral Directors over 6 months later. She said she was struggling to speak through tears and she was crying as she talked. She said, "I sometimes think it would be better if I wasn't here, then I wouldn't have to go through this anymore. I have nightmares, I see Bush, I can't sleep." And opening the case this morning for the prosecution, Chris Paxton, Casey, said Bush had breached family's trust on an almost industrial scale. We were actually told some details for the first time about how Bush's offending was discovered, and that it was actually by chance. Bush had gone on holiday to the United States and he'd asked another funeral director called Evergreen to help with moving a body while he was away. And during this, a casual worker for Mr. Bush called Mr. Moore told the Evergreen staff that no one was allowed to enter the premises at Legacy Funeral Directors on Bush's instruction, which the staff at Evergreen obviously found very strange. Mr. Moore then made a casual comment saying, "You two don't know the half of it. Bodies have been in there for years." He described it as a scene from a horror film and said he didn't believe what was happening inside was legal. Evergreen, the staff from Evergreen then convinced Mr. Moore to let them inside. They then alerted police and Bush was arrested as he arrived back from America at Heathrow Airport. Now, as Robert Bush went into court this morning with his face covered, he could be heard saying he was sorry to the victims that he'd affected with his crimes. And he then repeated that as he sat in the dock at court today. But we've heard from at least one family saying that they don't accept that apology and they believe that he's only saying sorry now that he has been caught. So Bush has admitted 67 charges, including fraud, misrepresentation and preventing a lawful burial, relating to over 300 victims. And we're currently expecting the sentencing to conclude on Friday.
0: Katie, thank you. This is Sky News Today. Coming up, confirmation from the German authorities of the nationality of the woman killed in the weekend's terror attack at Berlin's Pride event.
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0: Authorities in Germany have confirmed that a Polish woman was killed in the terror attack at a Berlin Pride event at the weekend. 29 other people were injured in the attack after a car rammed into celebrations. Authorities today removed a body believed to be that of the man suspected of carrying out the attack. 21-year-old Abdul Balut was shot and killed by police following a manhunt in the wake of the attack. Prosecutors say Balut, who was born in Germany, made attempts to join the Islamic State group last year and was known to police. Tributes, including flowers, flags and placards, have been left in Berlin's Tiergarten Park, where the attack took place. Sky's Molly Malone is there in Berlin for us.
1: Yeah, afternoon, Jane. We are starting to learn a little bit more about the victims of this attack. The Polish Foreign Ministry confirming in the last hour that the woman that was killed as this van rammed into crowds of people at Berlin's Pride Parade on Saturday evening was a Polish citizen. The Berlin mayor here saying that she'd attended the parade with her daughter, that she'd come to Berlin with her daughter, and the police previously saying that she died at the scene. We know, of course, that 29 other people were injured in this attack, one of them now said to be in intensive care with stab wounds. All of this, the latest sobering reminder of the horrific and human impact of this attack. But this is sadly a story of two parts at the moment, one of a city in shock, but also one of questions. People now asking, could this attack have been prevented? And that's as yesterday we learned, of course, that the suspect in this attack, 21-year-old German citizen with Islamist connections, was known to the police, known to the authorities. He travelled to the Middle East just last year. He travelled to Lebanon and was arrested there. He'd allegedly sympathised with ISIS and tried to join the Islamic State group. So people here really asking questions. He was known to the police. He was known to authorities, amid, though, fears that potentially the far right might be using this attack for political momentum. All of this sort of playing into the conversation in the city today. I've been catching up with people throughout the course of the day. Here's what they had to say.
2: Myself, how could it be even possible? I saw the police, I saw the security controls, the whole city was blocked, so I really ask myself, how could it be?
3: I was there with friends. For luck, I went to come to home earlier. And then I saw this message from a friend, and it was horrible, terrible.
4: I mean, the thing is, it was deeply political, but it was deeply homophobic. It's a queer politics, and people are making it a racist issue. People are jumping on it who've never stood for the queer people at all, speaking for queer people. And it's all just gross. And for the fact of police, I was at a table where there were so many police officers. I do find it incredible that somehow a car got through here.
1: So certainly a story of two parts, a city in shock, but also a city wondering whether there are lessons that can be learned.
0: Molly, thank you very much. Right, let's get a look at the weather now.
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0: The recent cooler and more unsettled conditions will continue in the north, but the south will see heat building again, probably peaking on Wednesday. Today, breezy with temperatures mostly close to average. Southern and eastern parts of both the UK and Ireland will be largely dry with sunny spells through the second half of the afternoon. Northern and western parts, meanwhile, look cloudier with a few light showers, mainly over the north of Scotland, while the northwest of Ireland will turn wet later. Northern Ireland and the northwest of Ireland can expect rain for a time tonight, largely clearing Northern Ireland later on.
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0: You're watching Sky News Today. Coming up, we will bring you the very latest shots. This is Marche Prime in France, where the wildfires are continuing to grow close to the town of Bordeaux. All eyes are on which direction the winds will take them.

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0: Well, let's just bring you more on the wildfires wreaking havoc across parts of France and Spain. This is Marche-Prime in France. You can see emergency services there, hard at work trying to contain these fires. They are in these wooded areas trying to create fire breaks and trying to damp down the tinder-dry vegetation, which is just so easy to catch fire, as we're seeing with these very strong winds that are sending these fires barreling towards the city of Bordeaux. Well, let's talk now to Joe McNaughton, a scientific researcher at the European Centre for Medium Range Weather Forecasts. Joe, good to get your thoughts today. We heard from Paris mayor a short while ago talking about this being a never-before-seen fire. In your eyes, is this very, very unusual?
1: For France in particular, it's record-breaking for sure. So if we look at a kind of 20-year record for France, we're now seeing about 80,000 hectares burned this year. And the previous record for France was 66,000 hectares. So before the end of the year, we already surpassed what we've ever seen in France before, yeah.
0: And when you look at this fire, the big one that's currently burning near Bordeaux, how bad is it possible this fire could get?
1: So there's obviously the threat to life and the infrastructure around Bordeaux. With the forecast as it currently is, obviously we've got more heat to come along dry conditions that are set to continue. So it can obviously endanger more lives. Right now, we're not sure. It seems to be seems to have developed a kind of its own fire weather system through this pyrocumulonimbus effect. So it could potentially become a lot more dangerous, yeah, I believe, yeah.
0: And this fire weather system, how unusual is it that a fire gets to the size that it's actually able to generate its own weather?
1: So in Europe, it's very, very rarely seen. We had an incident last year in the Iberian fires where a similar effect happened. Typically, we'd associate this with the larger fires that we see in Canada or Australia. So yeah, for Europe, it's very rare and it's almost never seen.
0: Do we have truly, and as humans, any real way of bringing this under control, or are we really at the mercy of nature?
1: So typically in suppression efforts, we talk about reaching capacity. And for fires of this size, if for the large part, we pass that limit of capacity, of suppression capacity. And so increasingly, if we see more and more of these extreme fires, then obviously the limits of what we can do or to control the fires after they occur is surpassed. However, there are efforts that look into fuel management to prevent the occurrence of such extreme fires in the first place. So that's probably where more targeted effort needs to be.
0: What is the point that we would say that this had reached suppression capacity?
1: So for each individual fire, it varies. Obviously, you've got to consider the size of the fire, the intensity, the rate at which it's spread in. So for each fire, it has its own kind of unique suppression capacity. But for the fires currently in France, where we're seeing a fast spread, a very intense fire, on a lot of fronts, it's surpassed this capacity at the present moment anyway.
0: So talk us through what has caused this. I mean, we know, obviously, because of climate change, the world is getting hotter. We know that Europe is especially getting hotter. The ground is very dry. Is there anything that we can do to prevent more of these kind of fires in the future?
1: So I think an understanding of how these fires come about is key. So across Europe, we have kind of different fire systems occurring at the moment. So in the UK, we're seeing this prolonged dry spell, much like what we're seeing in Spain and France. However, in Spain and France, the types of fire we're seeing are different. So they're typically shrubland or forest fires. And these require fuel. And with the preceding months before this season, so the spring and the winter months in Spain and France being so wet, what we saw was an abundance of growth that kind of it set the scene really for such an extreme fire season. Whereas in the UK, we haven't seen such a wet kind of winter springtime. And so it's actually just the prolonged dry conditions that have caused it. So I think understanding the factors that result in these extreme fires can help us then manage or mitigate them in the future.
0: So what do they need to be doing differently in Spain and France to try to prevent more?
1: So I mean, the research is still somewhat out on this. There's efforts for fuel management. With landscape abandonment, we get a lot of rural landscapes that are left to rewild. And without proper management, these can result in extreme fires like what we're seeing. These specific fires, we can't yet point at individual factors that have caused them, but better fuel management, landscape management, forecasting of these fires before they occur can help, first of all, prevent them in the first place. But then secondly, once they begin to break out, we can manage them better.
0: We've seen fire breaks being cut into the woodlands. Are they really effective, or are they a bit of a last-ditch effort?
1: Again, it depends on where you are in the world, I think. There's a lot of research that's ongoing onto this. So I wouldn't like to kind of give a definitive answer right now about how effective these current fire breaks are. I just think we need to analyse this situation and previous situations in more depth so we can better understand.
0: Okay, Joe McNaughton, really good to get your thoughts today. Scientific researcher at the European Centre for Medium Range Weather Forecasts. Thank you.
1: Thank you.
0: The wildlife presenter and comedian Bill Oddie has died at the age of 85. The TV star, who found fame in the 1970s as a member of the comic trio The Goodies alongside Tim Brooke Taylor and Graham Garden, died on Sunday. He hosted wildlife programmes including Birding with Bill Oddie, Bill Oddie Goes Wild, Spring Watch and Autumn Watch. Well, we spoke to our arts and entertainment reporter Bethany Minnell a little earlier.
2: It is impossible, really, to explain to any younger viewers quite how big The Goodies was. It was appointment-to-view TV. It was the kind of show that would be on in the evening. The next day, all the kids at school would be talking about it. I banged into a colleague on the way here, and he was that era, and he said to me the episode where they had a giant kitten on the show. It was quite surreal, a bit Monty Python-esque, actually, kind of bombing through London, knocking over buildings. He said that next day at school, that was all anybody was talking about and reenacting. Famous for their tandem bike skit and absolutely Funky Gibbon, a comedy single. It got to, I think, number four in the UK charts, even made the US charts. The Goodies was massive. The cast went on to voice the Banana Man kids TV show that was big in the early 80s. And sadly, it's worth saying that now Graham Garden is the last surviving member of The Goodies, because sadly Tim Brooke Taylor died back in 2000. So with the news today that Bill Oddie has died, he just celebrated his 85th birthday a couple of weeks ago. But yet now only one remaining member. He then kind of had a reinvention as an ornithologist, a bird watcher. I think his agent called him the country's best loved birder. But I'm saying reinvention. It was a reinvention for the public. He'd actually been talking about birds and obsessing about birds and loving the bird life, writing about Birmingham bird wildlife, where he was brought up since he was a teenager. He was actually given an OBE in 2003 in honour of all his work towards conservation and the environment. He was kind of ahead of his time on that one, really, a bit like King Charles. He was somebody that was talking about conservation and wildlife and the importance of that long before it became fashionable. Also, he was very open about struggles with his mental health, about depression, bipolar disorder, something he struggled with, but bounced back from, but spoke openly about. So I think a lot of people will sort of remember him for that also, and talking about that again when it maybe wasn't quite as fashionable as it is today.
0: Talking to Gareth a little earlier, let's just remind you of the latest live pictures that we're getting from Marche Prime in France of the fire there. We listen, you can hear the sirens of the emergency services there. You can see that is an area of woodland that they are trying to bring under control. The smoke billowing over the hill behind it. And the real concern of this fire is that on one side, on the west side, it's hit the coast and it stops there. But on the east side, it is encroaching on the city of Bordeaux. And this is an enormous fire. It is very, very difficult to control. You can see the emergency services there are doing all they can from the ground and also from the air with aeroplanes dropping water onto it. But you can see the cloud blocking out the sun almost, the sun really, really hazy as those aeroplanes that are dropping flame retardant onto the fire circle overhead time and time again. And this is just a constant barrage of planes that we are getting in this area to try to stop this fire spreading towards Bordeaux. Some 300,000 people have been evacuated from their homes across the whole of France and Spain. over the last few days. But the real fear is that it's going to get to Bordeaux, which is a big city. And you can see that plane now entirely obscured by the smoke that it is flying through. Some of the day's other news now, and a man and a woman have died after being pulled from the sea in Cornwall. Emergency services were called to Fistral Beach in Newquay yesterday evening at 9:45 p.m. Police say the pair were both confirmed dead at the sea. Meanwhile, in Sussex, a man has died after getting into difficulty in the water there. Sussex police were called to an area of the beach in West Wittering yesterday afternoon. Another man was pulled from the sea and taken to hospital to receive treatment. At least 10 people have been killed and 23 others left injured after flash flooding hit the northwest of China. A short but intense period of rainfall triggered the floods at around 2 metres yesterday in the country's Gansu province. This is Sky News Today. Coming up, we're going to be getting Michael Clark's expertise on the latest visit of President Zelensky to the UK.

0: Well, let's return now to Volodymyr Zelensky's visit to the UK today. The first visit by a foreign leader since Andy Burnham took office. Earlier, my colleague Gareth Barlow spoke with our defence and security analyst, Michael Clark.
1: Zelensky's got a more important meeting with Donald Trump immediately after this one. So he wants to take with him the sense that Britain is completely consistent, that things are happening on the production front, and this stone cloak idea that Britain is giving Ukraine the IP, the intellectual property for stone cloak, which is quite important.
2: It's of a signal jammer, right?
1: Yeah, so it jams Russian attempts to stop drones. I mean, we've given them thousands of units so far of our own because we're developing this. We need it. But to give them the IP is part of a trend. A lot of European companies are giving the IP, the intellectual property, to Ukraine, whose defence industries is the best in Europe at the moment.
0: Well, let's return now to Volodymyr Zelensky's visit to the UK today. The first visit by a foreign leader since Andy Burnham took office. Earlier, my colleague Gareth Barlow spoke with our defence and security analyst, Michael Clark.
1: Zelensky's got a more important meeting with Donald Trump immediately after this one. So he wants to take with him the sense that Britain is completely consistent, that things are happening on the production front, and this stone cloak idea that Britain is giving Ukraine the IP, the intellectual property for stone cloak, which is quite important.
2: It's of a signal jammer, right?
1: Yeah, so it jams Russian attempts to stop drones. I mean, we've given them thousands of units so far of our own because we're developing this. We need it. But to give them the IP is part of a trend. A lot of European companies are giving the IP, the intellectual property, to Ukraine, whose defence industries is the best in Europe at the moment. It's the most innovative. They can produce them themselves, and that will benefit us as well. The other thing that's interesting about Stone Cloak is it's being tested even while it's being developed on the battlefield. That's what happens in war. Things get tested, they fail, and they just keep working them and working them in real conditions. So that everyone from the West's point of view benefits. So Zelensky wants to take to Washington that sense that that is happening, because what he wants from President Trump is what President Trump promised but hasn't yet delivered, which is the intellectual property for Patriot missiles. He said he would give it. Lockheed Martin, who produced them, are happy to go ahead. It's all set. Needs the president's approval. He said, I approve it. As of yesterday, nothing had been signed. So Zelensky wants to go to Washington with that sense, you know, Mr. President, you know, this is happening in Europe. It's making a big difference. We're standing on our own feet. Just look at what's happening. We need Patriot as well. Just do this deal for us on Patriot. That's what he wants to get out of Washington, and a couple of other things as well. So the British end of it is a kind of a build-up to that, I think.
3: Is there a counter-argument to building and producing as much as you possibly can within Ukrainian territory, that there's a hell of a lot of missiles and incoming drones into Ukrainian territory, yeah. And if you are centralising all of your production, your Patriot missiles, yeah, you know, the various IP, to your point, that European countries have shared, that you make yourself vulnerable, and actually kind of offshoring some of this and having production elsewhere around the world and then importing those products.
1: Yeah.
3: Brings about a bit of insurance, no?
1: Exactly so, yeah. I mean, the Ukrainians are very careful not to centralise their production too much, so they're putting a lot of it in the west of the country. And again, we keep saying this, but Ukraine is physically a very big country. It's the biggest land area of Europe, apart from Russia itself. So they've got a lot of places they can go, and they decentralise it. And you're absolutely right. They outsource some of it, the component production, into Europe. So with the air defence system that they're building, they might have it up and running by next year, their own Patriot, in effect. Not the Patriot, but their own version, the FP5.7. They're outsourcing some of that to Thales, a French company, to Leonardo, the Italian company, and they're being producing stuff in Europe, goes into Ukraine very secretly, carefully, to distributed sites. So they do have an issue. If they're going to build up that sort of productive centres, then they've got to decentralise the centres, and then they've got to protect them. But that's their best option at the moment. There's a lot going on. I mean, this war looks so different now after 4 years than it looked after 1 or 2 years. And the Zelensky visit to the UK is all part of that.
3: What's the benefit to the British production companies here? Because if you think about kind of pure pounds, shillings and pence, surely to make stuff here and then export it is financially beneficial rather than giving away a license that someone else can go and build it elsewhere.
1: Well, two things. Yeah, no, you're absolutely right. But two things actually do benefit. One is speed of production, and two is testing as you're producing. Because the production cycle in Ukraine now is down to weeks. They find that something on the front line doesn't work well enough. They go straight back to the manufacturers and they work it through then and then send it back 6 weeks, 8 weeks later, and it works. And then it stops working again after another 2 or 3 months because the Russians find a counter to it. The whole cycle goes on again. So victory goes to the most nimble production process. And we in the West have been anything but nimble. And the Americans are even less nimble than we are. They're primes. They're big Lockheed Martin and Boeings and they're big companies. They're far less nimble than even ours are, and ours are not great. But there is this sense now that all the young startup companies, the SMEs, small, medium enterprises, are being gathered in by the big production, big prime companies, because there is a revolution going on in military production. And Ukraine is at the cutting edge of it because they're fighting a war for survival.
0: Michael Clark off the Gareth there. Right, let's bring you the weather.
4: You're looking happy.
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0: The recent cooler and more unsettled conditions will continue in the north, but the south will see heat building again, probably peaking on Wednesday. Today it'll be breezy, with temperatures mostly close to average. Southern and eastern parts of both the UK and Ireland will be largely dry, with sunny spells through the second half of the afternoon. Northern and western parts, meanwhile, look cloudier, with a few light showers, mainly over the north of Scotland, while the northwest of Ireland will turn wet later. Northern Ireland and the northwest of Ireland can expect rain for a time tonight, largely clearing Northern Ireland later, while Scotland will see persistent rain taking over, locally heavy in the west.
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0: You're watching Sky News Today. Coming up, we are going to be keeping an eye across the situation in France. These are the latest live pictures from the Marche-Prime area, where the fire there is encroaching on the city of Bordeaux. More on that and all the rest of the day's news after this short break.

0: You're watching Sky News Today. It's 2 o'clock. These are the headlines. French authorities warn against visiting the region of Bordeaux as wildfires create storm systems just 7 miles from the centre.
1: They are creating what is known as a fire break. Sometimes it's called a fuel break. And essentially, it is creating a gap in anything that might be fueled.
0: And across Western Europe, more than 360,000 people flee their homes as Spain tackles the biggest fire in its history. Also ahead, Ukraine's president sits down with Sky News to discuss the drone deal with the UK as he prepares to meet Andy Burnham at a naval base today.
2: We made a lot of things riskier, and we need to continue and also to have a new page in our relations.
0: A Hull funeral director arrives for sentencing after pleading guilty to 67 offences, including preventing the burial of 30 people. German authorities confirmed the person killed in Saturday's terror attack at a Berlin Pride event was a Polish woman. And wildlife presenter and comedian Bill Oddie dies at the age of 85. Hello, good afternoon. Firefighters across Spain and France are battling to contain a number of wildfires which continue to spread across the two countries. One major blaze is just 7 miles from the French city of Bordeaux. The authorities there say they won't order an evacuation from the city yet. Meanwhile, in Spain, fires have been blazing in the country's eastern province of Castellón near Valencia. 15,000 residents have been forced to evacuate their homes as the flames swept through more than 43 square kilometres. Authorities say the fire is becoming difficult to put out because of the adverse weather conditions. Another fire has been burning in Avila, which is north of Spain's capital, Madrid. So far, fires have scorched around 770 square kilometres in the central part of the country alone and have forced the Spanish government to declare a national fire emergency for the first time. Well, that fire has merged with another on the outskirts of Madrid to form a single blaze in the region of Sotillo de la Adrada. Several villages in this area west of the capital have been evacuated so far, and more than 300,000 people across both Spain and France have been forced to leave their homes. Meanwhile, in southern Italy, firefighters have been trying to put out several fires using water dropping planes in Maratea, where 58 people have been evacuated from their homes. A wildfire has also been raging through Italy's southern Puglia region, burning large areas of pine forest and forcing around 300 tourists to leave. Our correspondent Sadia Chowdhury is in Marche-Prime in the Gironde region of France and has sent this update.
1: So we're at a site where they are creating what is known as a fire break. Sometimes it's called a fuel break. And essentially, it is creating a gap in anything that might be fuel, so something that might burn. Here, the situation is the trees. I'm just going to show you what it looks like. Some of the work has already started. You can see machinery here. And the idea is that there are very tall trees here, and they're quite dense, as you can see. And if you create a gap, the fire, when if it does arrive here, won't be able to jump across and spread to the other side. That's the idea. Sometimes nature provides natural fire breaks for us. There's a tree just being felled. It is quite difficult to watch. But sometimes nature provides a natural break, something like a river. And sometimes it could be something man-made, like a concrete road. But here, this fire is just heading straight in the direction of more forest. And there is a really crucial window here right now, because today, I mean, you can see there's blue sky, there's very little wind compared to yesterday. But tomorrow is the start of a heat wave here in the southwest of France. And so it's a really crucial window. This will help firefighters because it will help stop the fire if it does reach as far as where we are right now. And it is quickly approaching. So I think there's a lot of concern and a lot of work being done very quickly. You can see there that cutter, it has chopped a tree down. It is now quickly chunking it up into pieces. And the idea is then it can be removed straight away, because just felling them isn't enough. If they're here on the ground, anything that burns will just add fuel to that fire. It is quite difficult to watch, but there are three bits of machinery here working to do that. And then those chopped trees are very quickly picked up and moved out of this location. And they're doing this not just here, but in various places around this region. And the idea is to create that belt. It also gives a space for fire trucks to come and situate and fight from, because some of the places that we've visited where the fire is raging, it is very difficult to drive anything in between those tree trunks. So it gives the fire services a platform to work from as well. And it is creating a gap that also means that the trees aren't close together. That means they can't jump, but also that ground is going to be leveled out and turned into essentially managed to become a dirt track, so that there's nothing there on the ground that can add as fuel it will also reduce the intensity. So just be careful to move out of the way of this machinery. And over there you can see the cutter again taking a tree. It will lift that tree out from its roots before felling it, and then gets chopped up into little bits before it's taken away.
0: Well, French Interior Minister Laurent Nunez says that the wildfires across the country are a never-before-seen situation.
3: So this is what I'm going to say about this fire, which is a never-before-seen fire, which is quite extraordinary, which shows clearly that all of the resources that we have put in place, we are able now to deploy these to this never-before-seen fire, this exceptional fire. In proportions, we've got 2,500 firefighters, 1,500military personnel with their equipment, which has enabled them to build the trenches I've spoken about. We've got the farmers, we've got the equipment required, and this has enabled us to deal with this fire. That is what I wanted to tell you, without taking too much time, both generally about the exceptional mobilization of resources on the wildfires, the vegetation fires, and the more specific way we are handling the fire in Gironde. What I would like to say to you too is that the season is far from over.
0: These are the latest live pictures. You can see the firefighters there, the pompiers, lined up on the edge of that forest. And behind them, the sky looks white, but that is just smoke that you can see filling the sky behind them there. Well, our science and technology editor, Tom Clark, explained to me a short while ago the situation facing Europe.
4: We see seasonal wildfires across Europe all the time, but we are looking at something very different here. We had a very wet winter across Europe, lots of extra vegetation, and now a record-breaking June for heats. It was the hottest June on record across the entire of Europe. We're seeing the inevitable consequences of that, tinderbox conditions and fires pretty much everywhere. The hottest of the hotspots, though, Spain and France. Let's take a look at the situation in Spain first. The Sierra Oeste, just west of Madrid there. This is the fire that's been burning there, led to the evacuation of more than 100,000 people. An intense wildfire. Authorities, and remember, they're used to dealing with wildfires in Spain, described this as a monster. So one of the biggest they've ever seen, and it's been staggering in its scale. The good news, wind conditions overnight and the action of firefighters, they think this one's pretty much coming under control now. But authorities are keeping an eye on another large fire developing in eastern Spain near Valencia. But the situation in France, in the Gironde region, is still very active and worrying. There we've got this enormous...
0: That looks
4: area.
0: A lot bigger. Is it a lot bigger?
4: Yes. Yeah. It's larger and it's spread in quite an unpredictable and very hard to manage way. The complicating factor in Gironde is the way the fire, which initially spread in that direction, then went out towards the coast and cut off Cap Ferret there. You can see that peninsula.
0: And we saw people were evacuated by boat, weren't they?
4: And people were very much at risk of being really trapped by fire there, so they had to evacuate 200,000 people from that area. Lots of villas, lots of tourists, campsites in those forests. A real situation in the Gironde area for the French to control.
0: So how much of where this fire goes now is dependent on the wind and the wind direction?
4: That's absolutely it. And it shows you how we just saw Sadia there saying what measures they can take. There's so much of this is out of their control. It's about the amount of vegetation, direction of the wind. I mean, this one I just think spectacular. You can see the plumes of smoke there from the Sierra Oeste. They're heading in a southerly direction, but as the winds have shifted and they had very strong easterly winds towards the beginning of this that really drove these wildfires. But look at the scale of that fire compared to the sort of Madrid metropolitan area, vast. That smoke, obviously a big factor. In Spain, it hasn't been threatening Madrid too much, but take a look at the situation in around Cap Ferret. There, this was over the weekend, the smoke was being blown out to sea, but now the wind has shifted. It's taking that smoke into Bordeaux. The fire front only about 9 miles from Bordeaux now, and that smoke poses, you know, a potentially fatal risk to anyone who's really close to it, but for people with lung conditions, asthma, etc.,

0: being created by the fire, it causes an updraft, which draws air in from below, effectively creating a mini thunderstorm system. There's no rain, but there can be lightning, which leads to other fires. It also makes the wind directions entirely unpredictable. Normally, firefighters use the prevailing wind to guide them as to where to go next. But when you have one of these fire clouds, it really complicates the situation. So, you know, Europe is seeing a fire state that we've not seen before in terms of the intensity. And in terms of that dry weather, the heat fits sadly with all of the modelling that climate scientists have been telling us about for a while. When we see heat waves, they will be that more intense. We'll also see wetter winters. That creates more fuel for fires. It won't be every year. Once these fires burn out, they consume a lot of that vegetation. So you often maybe have a lull for a few years afterwards. There's not a direct link between the climate and fires, climate change and fires, but it's certainly providing all the conditions you need. And Europe, let's not forget, is the fastest warming continent on the planet. So it's not a surprise, perhaps, that we see ourselves in this situation.
1: Well, our correspondent Conor Gillis has the latest from Avia in Spain.
2: Another day, and it's absolutely relentless here on the mountainous regions above Madrid. This is a wildfire, the biggest that Spain has ever seen, with a perimeter of 174 miles. Mile after mile destruction. Look at this. This is what this fire is leaving in its path. Smouldering smoke. The thick smell of smoke in the air is enough to make you choke. And we've been hearing stories from communities all around this part of the world. People in their tens of thousands who have had to flee their homes as part of this evacuation process. Many have been sleeping in their cars and still are, with no idea whether they are going to get home anytime soon or indeed if they will have a home to go back to. And also people at the foot of these hills who have spent many a day now looking up, praying, hoping that they are not the next in the firing line when it comes to these wildfires. And that is the problem here. No one knows the direction that this is heading in next. The major concern here is while firefighters, military personnel attempt to get on top of this enormous blaze, what's coming next? Well, potentially up to 40 degree heat, another major heat wave later on in the week, which no doubt will hamper these efforts as they battle to get this under control.
1: Volodymyr Zelensky has told Sky News he believes Andy Burnham will continue to support Kyiv in its war against Russia. Ukraine's president also addressed the high-profile changes and departures in his top team from last week. He was talking to our chief correspondent, Stuart Ramsey.
3: I had good visits, Starmer's visit to Ukraine, and we spoke about it. Mm-hmm. And he said that the new government will continue, if we speak about Ukraine, so will continue the policy of supporting of Ukraine during this war. So then I had a phone call, very good phone call with the new prime minister. I congratulated him. We spoke about some basic things, not with details, because I understand what does mean when you just became the leader, everybody will call you, and etc. You have to focus on internal questions.
4: Yeah.
3: And I count that we will have productive, very open bilateral meeting, and we will speak about it. And we will speak about all the things. Yes, we made a lot of things with Kyiv, and we need to continue. And also to have a new page in our relations.
1: Well, we spoke to Stuart this morning to get his thoughts on that interview with President Zelensky and the changes he's made to his top team.
5: Well, the first foreign visitor for Andy Burnham is President Zelensky, and I think it's quite significant for both of them. They're going to be talking about technological cooperation. It includes potentially building factories for drones and all sorts of other things that they want to show that the two countries can work closely together on the military front. But I think this is an important meeting for President Zelensky. Keir Starmer had told him that nothing would change, that Andy Burnham was on board and that Britain's support for Ukraine would continue. They had a telephone call and they arranged to have this meeting. I think it is important for President Zelensky. Obviously, he's gone through 5 British prime ministers. And he will be looking for reassurances because the UK has been a huge supporter of Ukraine from the beginning of this war.

0: And it has also helped with the training of soldiers and fighting materials and all the various bits that go with it. So it's important for President Zelensky that he keeps these close ties with the UK, which has obviously also given huge amounts of money to Ukraine as well. Now, after this, he goes to the United States and meeting with President Trump. He says, well, he told me at least, that they get on pretty well these days. Obviously, it's been a bit frosty in the past. And he's going to be talking to the president about Patriot missiles, because that is his big problem at the moment, a lack of air defence for most of the major cities here in Kyiv as well, particularly from ballistic missiles, which Russia is now firing into Ukraine on a regular basis. He's going to try to convince the president that he should have licences to build these Patriot missiles in Ukraine, and that there shouldn't be concerns about what happens in the future with those licenses. He says once the war is over, the licenses will be revoked and it shouldn't be an issue. But it is taking quite a long time to get permission for these Patriots to be built here. And that's something that President Zelensky is absolutely desperate for. He acknowledges that what's happened in the Middle East, particularly with Iran, has seen a lot of those air defense systems being used up. So he needs to have his own supply line. President Macron has also indicated that he will give licenses for various armaments as well. And the real reason for these meetings is that President Zelensky has to keep doing them. He has to keep his allies on board, because we're coming towards the winter, not too far away. President Zelensky is convinced that President Putin is going to mobilize more soldiers, between 300,000 and 500,000 men on the front lines. There's a big, big danger for Ukraine. He needs these various allies on board. He needs sanctions against Russia. He needs money coming in. And always, above all, he needs armaments.
1: Well, Volodymyr Zelensky has now arrived in the UK ahead of that meeting with the Prime Minister. Posting on X, the Ukrainian president said, over the years of the full-scale war, we've built the strongest relationship in the entire history of cooperation between Ukraine and the United Kingdom. We value that we can always count on Britain's principled decisions, leadership and support. Well, let's go live to Westminster and our political correspondent, Amanda Acas. He will have a warm welcome, won't he, Amanda?
2: Well, absolutely. I think it's very symbolic for Andy Murnham as the Prime Minister that his first visit from an international leader is President Zelensky. Clearly, we know how close that relationship was between Keir Starmer and the Ukrainian president. Keir Starmer spent his last full day in office visiting Kyiv to express the UK's ongoing support for the Ukrainians. Before that, Boris Johnson, Rishi Sunak, all forged very close relationships with him. So I think it's very important for Andy Burnham to demonstrate that he will continue that relationship, particularly given not only from the Ukrainian perspective, but also from the British public's perspective, people are very keen that the UK support for the Ukrainians continues. So he'll be welcoming him at a British military base, a British naval base. They're going to be meeting some 200 Ukrainian service personnel who've been in the UK for the last 3 weeks, taking part in joint training exercises alongside British military personnel. We're told those exercises include operations to practice mine clearing, which of course is something that's very important for the Black Sea. They're also going to be announcing a deal has been struck between the UK and Ukraine, which is giving intellectual property rights for a system called Stone Cloak from the UK to the Ukrainians. Now, this is a system which has been developed in the UK, which effectively, once attached to Ukrainian drones, gives them the ability to evade detection by Russian drones. Now, we know that the UK has donated thousands of these devices to the Ukrainians in recent years, but now, because they're going to have the IP, they'll be able to manufacture them, as many of them as they want to on their own. So clearly this is a big day for Andy Burnham. Last week was all focused on cost of living, the domestic pressures, which he's talked so much about. But I think the fact that the start of the second week is focused more on the international perspective is important for him to show, because although Andy Burnham clearly is an experienced politician, he's not previously had international-focused, international-facing roles. And I think that's something he's keen to step up and show really matters to him, particularly with all these ongoing questions about defence spending.
1: Meanwhile, Amanda, we have the weekly now lobby briefing between those at Number 10 and political journalists. What have they been saying today?
2: Yes, so I think the most interesting thing is that the Prime Minister's official spokesperson was very keen to hose down suggestions which appeared this morning that the PM was working on a policy to scrap stamp duty and scrap council tax. Now, the idea, it was reported in the Eye, is to replace it with some kind of annual charge based on the value of a particular property or the value of the land that it sits on. Now, we know that Andy Burnham has previously spoken about his concerns that the current system is unfair because of the kind of historic way that council tax was is calculated, with different parts of the country paying a lot more for an equivalent kind of property, particularly given how expensive properties now are in the south compared to the north. But the PM spokesperson very keen to say that this wasn't true. This is not something the Prime Minister is actively considering at the moment. Now, clearly, I think there are real concerns with this kind of report that it would have a very chilling effect on the property market, because people clearly planning to exchange on a house or a flat, seeing that there's a prospect of stamp duty potentially being ditched altogether, would think, well, I'm going to wait, I'm going to pull out, because you don't want to have to face £20,000-£30,000 payment that might end up being scrapped in future. So clearly it's going to be a very complicated system to overhaul if that is something that the PM wants to crack on and do. Clearly his team keen to try and dampen down speculation that anything is imminent on that, although did leave the door open slightly by saying decisions on this will be for the Chancellor to announce in the budget. The other issue which is very much under scrutiny this week is adult social care. Andy Burnham had talked a lot about this in an interview over the weekend, saying that the NHS will collapse without efforts to reform the social care system, which he's described as broken. We know he's making a big speech on the issue later on this week, but the big question surrounding this is how much it would cost to set up a social care system. And this is the issue that previous efforts of reform have always sort of fallen apart on. It's estimated it could cost some £18.5 billion to set up an adult social care system free at the point of use in the way that the NHS is currently. But the Prime Minister's spokesperson didn't want to get drawn on this, and he wasn't going to speak out ahead of Andy Burnham's speech. But we know the Tories are currently saying that they would work with the government on this as long as they won't put up taxes in order to pay for it. So clearly one of many questions that journalists and indeed other politicians have of Andy Burnham. I'm going to have to wait and see exactly what he's thinking on this.
1: Amanda, thanks very much. This is Sky News Today. Coming up, confirmation from the German authorities of the nationality of the woman killed in the weekend's terror attack.

0: A five-day sentencing hearing begins today for the fraudulent funeral director Robert Bush. In April, the 47-year-old pleaded guilty to 67 charges spanning 12 years. He ran Legacy Independent Funeral Directors in Hull, where he gave grieving families the wrong ashes and held onto bodies for months. This is the moment he arrived at court.
1: Are you sorry for what you've done to these families?
2: Do you have any remorse, Mr. Bush?
1: Are you sorry, Mr. Bush?
2: Why do people get the wrong ashes, Mr. Bush?
3: I'm sorry.
2: What did you say, sorry?
3: I'm sorry, yes.
2: You're sorry?
3: As per the court, I've written to the court.
1: What did you write to the court?
3: It's a letter submitted to the court.
2: Sorry.
3: Yes.
2: That's your message to the family?
3: It is.
0: Our North of England correspondent Katie Barnfield has more details.
4: We just heard harrowing testimony this morning from family after family talking about how Robert Bush's crimes had affected them. We're expecting to hear from over 100 families this week as the sentencing hearing goes on. And many of those affected this morning chose to stand up in court and face Robert Bush and read out their own victim impact statements, which was clearly very emotional and difficult for many of them. I'll just go through some of what was said. We heard, for example, from Christina George, who believed her brother Raymond Dagnall had been cremated by Bush in 2023 after paying him almost £1,000 for the service. But this cremation was never done, and Raymond's body was discovered over 7 months later, still at Legacy Funeral Directors. Christina was struggling to talk through tears as she said she felt guilty for choosing Legacy for her brother's cremation. She said, "I blame myself. I always will. Raymond was my brother and he didn't deserve this. All of the memories of my brother feel tainted by what Bush has done." We also heard from Vicky Mitchell, who had a funeral for her dad, Colin Wayman, in September 2023, organised by Bush. She said when she went to collect his ashes, she received them in a blue cardboard box inside a Hobbycraft bag that Bush, of course, told her was her father. But she then went on to discover he was not inside the coffin at the funeral and the ashes were not his, and that her dad was actually found at Legacy Funeral Directors over 6 months later. She said she was struggling to speak through tears and she was crying as she talked. She said, "I sometimes think it would be better if I wasn't here, then I wouldn't have to go through this anymore. I have nightmares. I see Bush. I can't sleep." And opening the case this morning for the prosecution, Chris Paxton KC said Bush had breached families' trust on an almost industrial scale. We were actually told some details for the first time about how Bush's offending was discovered, and that it was actually by chance. Bush had gone on holiday to the United States and he'd asked another funeral director called Evergreen to help with moving a body while he was away. And during this, a casual worker for Mr. Bush called Mr. Moore told the Evergreen staff that no one was allowed to enter the premises at Legacy Funeral Directors on Bush's instruction, which the staff at Evergreen obviously found very strange. Mr. Moore then made a casual comment saying, "You two don't know the half of it. Bodies have been in there for years." He described it as a scene from a horror film and said he didn't believe what was happening inside was legal. Evergreen, the staff from Evergreen then convinced Mr. Moore to let them inside. They then alerted police and Bush was arrested as he arrived back from America at Heathrow Airport. Now, as Robert Bush went into court this morning with his face covered, he could be heard saying he was sorry to the victims that he'd affected with his crimes. And he then repeated that as he sat in the dock at court today. But we've heard from at least one family saying that they don't accept that apology and they believe that he's only saying sorry now that he has been caught. So Bush has admitted 67 charges, including fraud, misrepresentation and preventing a lawful burial, relating to over 300 victims. And we're currently expecting the sentencing to conclude on Friday.
0: Katie Barnfield there. Authorities in Germany have confirmed that a Polish woman was killed in the terror attacks at a Berlin Pride event at the weekend. 29 others were injured in the attack after a car rammed into the celebrations. Authorities today removed a body believed to be that of the man suspected of carrying out the attack. 21-year-old Abdul Balut was shot and killed by police following manhunt in the wake of the attack. Prosecutors said Balut, who was born in Germany, made attempts to join the Islamic State group last year and was known to police. Tributes, including flowers, flags and placards, have been left in Berlin's Tiergarten Park, where the attack took place. Sky correspondent Molly Malone has more from Berlin.
5: We are starting to learn a little bit more about the victims of this attack. The Polish Foreign Ministry confirming in the last hour that the woman that was killed as this van rammed into crowds of people at Berlin's Pride Parade on Saturday evening was a Polish citizen. The Berlin mayor here saying that she'd attended the parade with her daughter, that she'd come to Berlin with her daughter, and the police previously saying that she died at the scene. We know, of course, that 29 other people were injured in this attack, one of them now said to be in intensive care with stab wounds. All of this, the latest sobering reminder of the horrific and human impact of this attack. But this is, sadly, a story of two parts at the moment, one of a city in shock, but also one of questions. People now asking, could this attack have been prevented? And that's as yesterday we learned, of course, that the suspect in this attack, 21-year-old German citizen with Islamist connections, was known to the police, known to the authorities. He travelled to the Middle East just last year. He travelled to Lebanon and was arrested there. He'd allegedly sympathised with ISIS and tried to join the Islamic State group. So people here really asking questions. He was known to the police. He was known to authorities, amid, though, fears that potentially the far right might be using this attack for political momentum. All of this sort of playing into the conversation in the city today. I've been catching up with people throughout the course of the day. Here's what they had to say.
6: I ask myself, how could it be even possible? I saw the police, I saw the security controls, the whole city was blocked. So I really ask myself, how could it be?
7: I was there with friends. For luck, I went to come to home earlier. And then I saw this message from a friend, and it was horrible, terrible.
8: I mean, the thing is, it was deeply political, but it was deeply homophobic. It's a queer politics, and people are making it a racist issue. People are jumping on it who've never stood for the queer people at all, speaking for queer people, and it's all just gross. And for the fact of police, I was at a table where there were so many police officers. I do find it incredible that somehow a car got through here.
5: So certainly a story of two parts, a city in shock, but also a city wondering whether there are lessons that can be learned.
0: Molly Malone for us there in Berlin. Right, let's get a look at the weather.
9: I hope we haven't forgotten anything.
10: Travel insurance, I tick that box.
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0: The recent cooler and more unsettled conditions will continue in the north, but the south will see heat building again, probably peaking on Wednesday. Today, breezy, with temperatures mostly close to average. Southern and eastern parts of both the UK and Ireland will be largely dry, with sunny spells through the second half of the afternoon. Northern and western parts, meanwhile, look cloudier, with a few light showers, mainly over the north of Scotland, while the northwest of Ireland will turn wet later. Northern Ireland and the northwest of Ireland can expect rain for a time tonight, largely clearing. Northern Ireland later, while Scotland will see persistent rain taking over, locally heavy in the west. Elsewhere, central and southern England look fine, but Wales and the northwest will be largely overcast, with a little rain or drizzle, mainly on the hills. It will be warm for most. Northwestern parts will turn showery tomorrow, with Scotland's more general early rain clearing to the Northern Isles during the morning. Elsewhere, looking mostly fine, dry and very warm.
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0: You're watching Sky News Today. Coming up, these are the latest images that we have from Marche-Prime in France, where the emergency services are doing all they can to battle the wildfires there.
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0: The government have confirmed that they will support residents evacuated from a Scottish village after it was confirmed that ground movement in the area was linked to historic coal mining. Those living in 97 affected homes in Coles Norton will be given help, which could include their homes being bought at full market value. Ground movement was first discovered in May and was followed by an 8-week investigation by the Mining Remediation Authority. The government's today announced that the MRA will take over management of the incident response. Well, let's bring in Sky correspondent Phoebe Southworth, who joins us now. So a great deal of uncertainty for the last few weeks for residents. Are they able to even go back there yet?
1: Yeah, absolutely. As you said, this all unfolded back in May in the small village of Coles Norton in Scotland. It all started because residents started reporting to the council that there was damage to their properties, and not only that, but also cracks in the road outside their homes. A really serious situation for them. It led to dozens of households being evacuated, and an 8-week investigation was launched. Well, today, the new development is that the UK government organisation, the Mining Remediation Authority, has concluded that this historic coal mining activity was the cause of the ground movement, which caused the damage to these properties and to the roads outside them. Well, the Scottish Government spent around £1 million in responding to the incident, staffing that and making sure there were enough teams on the ground to help residents, but also locating those affected households to other accommodation while that work was going on. Well, because this is a coal mining related incident, that means that the residents and the local council are effectively protected by law. And it is the UK government's responsibility to now reimburse, in some respects, the local council for the things that they spent trying to bring this situation under control. But not only that, but the residents of those properties who had to be evacuated are also protected by law. The Mining Remediation Authority will have to now pay to make their homes safe. But of course, some of those 97 households will have experienced particularly bad damage to their homes. And in those cases, the Remediation Authority is offering them the full market value of the property before the incident took place, so what they would have expected to sell that property before the damage took place, and also failing that, help relocating them to another location. Well, the Energy Minister, Michael Shanks, has said that there is no quick fix in this situation, but no residents or the local council will be left to shoulder this burden alone, Jane.
0: Phoebe, thanks very much. Let's just bring you a bit more on the wildfires wreaking havoc across parts of France and Spain. In Spain, the fires have been blazing in the country's eastern province of Castellón near Valencia. 15,000 residents have been forced to leave their homes as the flames swept through more than 43 square kilometres. Authorities say the fire is becoming difficult to put out because of the adverse weather conditions. Another fire has been burning in Avila, which is north of Spain's capital, Madrid. So far, fires have scorched around 770 square kilometres in the central part of the country alone and have forced the Spanish government to declare a national fire emergency for the first time. Fires have also been raging in Sotillo de la Adrada on the outskirts of Madrid. Several villages in this area west of the capital have been evacuated so far, and more than 300,000 people across both Spain and France have been forced to leave their homes. Meanwhile, in southern Italy, firefighters have been trying to put out several fires using water-dropping planes. In Maratea, where 58 people have been evacuated there, a wildfire has also been raging through Italy's southern Puglia region, burning large areas of pine forest and forcing around 300 tourists to leave. So if we look at the overall situation in Europe, you can see wildfires have erupted across the continent. Spain, France and Italy, the worst hit following a summer of extreme heat and very little rain. The area to the west of Madrid shows where the wildfire has been burning in the last few days, in the Sierra Oeste. Three fires there merged into one on Friday. Spanish authorities say that they've now managed to slow the advance of the flames, but the fire is still active and does remain a threat. and to the Gironde region in France, a much wider area, the area in red showing where the major fire there has been burning for the past 5 days, covering an area four times the size of Paris. It has been shifting as the wind changes, but it is gradually making its way towards the city of Bordeaux. Our data shows it is now just 7 miles away from the city centre. The wildlife presenter and comedian Bill Oddie has died at the age of 85. The TV star, who found fame in the 1970s as a member of the comic trio The Goodies alongside Tim Brooke Taylor and Graham Garden, died on Saturday. He hosted wildlife programmes including Birding with Bill Oddie, Bill Oddie Goes Wild, Spring Watch and Autumn Watch. Well, our arts and entertainment reporter Bethany Minnell spoke to Gareth a little earlier.
2: It is impossible, really, to explain to any younger viewers quite how big The Goodies was. It was appointment-to-view TV. It was the kind of show that would be on in the evening. The next day, all the kids at school would be talking about it. I banged into a colleague on the way here, and he was that era, and he said to me, the episode where they had a giant kitten on the show, it was quite surreal, a bit Monty Python-esque, actually, kind of bombing through London, knocking over buildings. He said that next day at school, that was all anybody was talking about and reenacting. Famous for their tandem bike skit and absolutely Funky Gibbon, a comedy single. It got to, I think, number four in the UK charts, even made the US charts. The Goodies was massive. The cast went on to voice the Banana Man kids TV show that was big in the early 80s. And sadly, it's worth saying that now Graham Garden is the last surviving member of The Goodies, because sadly Tim Brooke Taylor died back in 2000. So with the news today that Bill Oddie has died, he just celebrated his 85th birthday a couple of weeks ago. But yet now only one remaining member. He then kind of had a reinvention as an ornithologist, a bird watcher. I think his agent called him the country's best loved birder. But I'm saying reinvention. It was a reinvention for the public. He'd actually been talking about birds and obsessing about birds and loving the bird life, writing about Birmingham bird wildlife, where he was brought up since he was a teenager. He was actually given an OBE in 2003 in honour of all his work towards conservation and the environment. He was kind of ahead of his time on that one, really, a bit like King Charles. He was somebody that was talking about conservation and wildlife and the importance of that long before it became fashionable. Also, he was very open about struggles with his mental health, about depression, bipolar disorder, something he struggled with, but bounced back from, but spoke openly about. So I think a lot of people will sort of remember him for that also, and talking about that again when it maybe wasn't quite as fashionable as it is today.
0: Some of the day's other news now. And a man and a woman have died after being pulled from the sea in Cornwall. Emergency services were called to Fistrell Beach in Newquay yesterday evening at 9:45. Police say the pair were both confirmed dead at the scene. Meanwhile, in Sussex, a man's died after getting into difficulty in the water there. Sussex police were called to an area of the beach in West Wittering yesterday afternoon. Another man was pulled from the sea and taken to hospital to receive treatment. At least 10 people have been killed and 23 others left injured after flash flooding hit northwest China. A short but intense period of rainfall triggered the floods at around 2 metres high yesterday in the country's Gansu province. Police in Seattle say one person's been arrested and they're searching for another following a shooting on Sunday at a food festival. Three people were killed and four others injured in the incident at the events complex near the city's famous Space Needle.
3: We just heard what at first sounded like firecrackers, but it's just a little too crowded for that kind of thing. So then when the crowd started moving quickly in herds, you knew it was something was happening. So we all we got down and took cover, and it was about, I'd say, 6, maybe 12 to 14, 15 shots, maybe.
0: This is Sky News Today. Coming up, we're going to be getting Michael Clark's expertise on the latest visit of President Zelensky to the UK

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0: Well, let's return to Volodymyr Zelensky's visit to the UK today. It is the first visit by a foreign leader since Andy Burnham took office. Let's get the thoughts of our defence and security analyst, Professor Michael Clark. So he's gone through quite a few prime ministers, hasn't he, Volodymyr Zelensky, here in the UK? He's going to get a warm welcome. I mean, that's pretty obvious. What are we expecting them to discuss?
1: Yeah, I mean, it'll be the usual thing of complete support from Britain. Britain has always taken the most robust view about the Ukraine war, the most robustly anti-Russian view since 2022. We didn't take a terribly robust view, actually, after 2014, although we condemned the Russians, but we didn't do very much about it at the time. Since 2022, we took a very clear view, and that was Boris Johnson, who sort of had a Churchillian moment. I mean, he was ahead of his European counterparts. He was ahead of the Americans, actually, to start with. But they were getting a bit irritated with him because he was so hard over on it. But since then, it's been very consistent, one prime minister to another. So I'm sure that Zelensky will hear all of that. But he's there on this base on the south coast, a naval base. We're not allowed to say which yet, but we'll hear in due course. Where he's looking at a joint exercise, which 200 Ukrainians have been involved in, which is counter-mining, basically. It's helping to keep the Black Sea clear of mines, learning, basically, I think, marine operations. And then this stone cloak technology, which has been given to Ukraine. Well, 1,000-odd units have already been given a stone cloak, which is a device which can be put into Ukrainian drones to help them evade Russian defences. But Britain is giving the IP, the intellectual property, to Ukraine to produce it themselves. Mm. And that's kind of a biggish moment because it shows the closeness of the defence industries between Ukraine and Britain.
0: What could it mean for the future of the war, really, for Ukraine, the fact that it's got this IP? Will it make a huge difference to it?
1: Well, it's one example of things that are happening across the board. So the Ukrainians are getting the IP for quite a lot of things now. So, for instance, the glide bombs, the guidance systems for glide bombs, the M119 howitzer. Lots of things that can be produced.
0: Didn't Trump offer them the Patriots?
1: Patriot.
0: As well?
1: He said you can have the IP for Patriot. Lockheed Martin, who produced Patriots, had already got this arranged with Ukraine, but nothing's got on paper yet. So one of the things that Zelensky, I know, when he arrives in Washington tomorrow, one of the things I'm sure he wants to leave with is the piece of paper allowing that arrangement to go ahead. It's all set up. Trump approved it, but nothing's happened. Surprise, surprise. So, I mean, he'll want to try to come away with that. So that's important. Increasingly, Western defence companies are working with Ukraine to help them develop what they need, but also what we need, because this is new warfare, and Ukraine is, sadly, is the laboratory for new warfare. So this stone cloak technology, it's being tested on the battlefield, even as it's being developed, which is good, because they can produce it in numbers. As it's developed, it will have to improve. The Russians will work it out and they'll have a counter to it. So we have to develop a counter to the counter. It's an arms race in technology. And so having something there in Ukraine, produced by the Ukrainians, fed back to us, it helps us in our defence because we want Stone Cloak. We are installing it in our own systems.
0: It's interesting, isn't it? Because when we think about how much money the UK has invested in Ukrainian air defence over the years.
1: Yeah, £25 billion in total, about £25 billion since 2022. So it's not nothing.
0: Now it seems we're getting something back on that return.
1: Yes, and I mean, we're not looking at the future of British-Ukrainian relations as if it's always us giving them money to fight a war. Increasingly, they're part of the system. And our defence industry is now increasingly, I wouldn't say integrated, but working closely with Ukrainian defence systems. And the Ukrainian army is the best army in Europe because they're fighting and they're doing pretty well. I mean, even though they're not obviously winning, but they're doing pretty well against a superior number. And B, Ukraine's defence industry is far and away the most innovative in Europe. And everyone now needs to plug into that. And that message has gone out into the United States. It's gone to the Middle East. I mean, all the Gulf countries now know that they want Ukrainian technologies because they've got to do more air defence. Relying on the Americans isn't good enough. You know, they still want the Americans there, but they know that American Patriot batteries have only got so many missiles. Each missile costs, you know, $3.5 million ago. The Ukrainians are producing their own version of Patriot, which should be around maybe next year. That would be about 700,000 ago, about a fifth of the cost. And so that even the Gulf states realize that Ukrainian defense industries at the moment are the industries of the future because they're being crafted, they're being forged in the middle of a war.
0: Yeah, not an expertise that they ever thought they would need or I
1: sadly,
0: imagine
1: no,
0: want.
1: But there it is. Yeah.
0: We've also heard today from the Kremlin. Now, they've denied seeing any new peace proposals from the US on Ukraine. What is the latest on the peace talks?
1: Nothing official. President Tokayev of Kazakhstan, interestingly, has said that he thinks that there should be a ceasefire in place. And that's interesting because Kazakhstan has never really criticised Putin. He hasn't quite taken Putin's side in the war, but didn't criticise. He's now saying there should be a ceasefire in place, which is exactly not the Russian position. I mean, the idea of a ceasefire in place has been on the table since March last year when the Americans said to the Ukrainians, you've got to do this. Ukraine said, fine, ceasefire in place. We'll talk from there. And it's the Americans who've never, it's the Russians who've never accepted it. So even the Kazakhs now are leaning on Putin. And I think one of the messages that Zelensky is going to take with him to Washington tomorrow is, look, A, we're not losing. B, we're doing a lot of good things in the defense business. C, Putin is on the back foot. This is the time, please, Mr. President, to lean on him really hard, because even some of his allies, like President Tokayev of Kazakhstan, want a ceasefire in place. Let's take it from there. Whether Zelensky will get anything out of Trump on that, we just don't know. It'll depend on Trump's mood when he sees him, I expect.
0: Okay, Michael, thanks very much. Right, let's get a look at the weather.
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0: The recent cooler and more unsettled conditions will continue in the north, but the south will see heat building again, probably peaking on Wednesday. Today, it'll be breezy, with temperatures mostly close to average. Southern and eastern parts of both the UK and Ireland will be largely dry, with sunny spells through the second half of the afternoon. Northern and western parts, meanwhile, are cloudy, with a few light showers, mainly over the north of Scotland, while the northwest of Ireland will turn wet later. Northern Ireland and the northwest of Ireland can expect rain for a time tonight, largely clearing Northern Ireland later on.
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0: You're watching Sky News Today. Coming up, we will bring you the very latest on the live fire of wildfires that are sweeping through both France and Spain. The very latest at the top of the next hour.

0: Hello, you're watching Sky News Today with me, Jane Secker. It's 3 o'clock. These are the headlines. French authorities warn against visiting the region of Bordeaux as wildfires create storm systems just 7 miles from the centre.
1: They are creating what is known as a fire break. Sometimes it's called a fuel break. And essentially, it is creating a gap in anything that might be fueled.
0: And across Western Europe, more than 360,000 people flee their homes as Spain tackles the biggest fire in its history. Also ahead, Ukraine's President Zelensky prepares to meet Andy Burnham at a naval base as he sits down with Sky News to discuss the drone deal with the UK.
2: We made a lot of things, we're skilled, and we need to continue and also to have a new page in our relations.
0: A Hull funeral director arrives for sentencing after pleading guilty to 67 offences, including preventing the burial of 30 people. German authorities confirm the person killed in Saturday's terror attack at a Berlin Pride event was a Polish woman. And the wildlife presenter and comedian Bill Oddie dies at the age of 85. Hello, good afternoon. Firefighters across Spain and France are battling to contain a number of wildfires which continue to spread across the two countries. One major blaze is just 7 miles from the French city of Bordeaux, and authorities are advising people not to travel there. The wildfires created a fire cloud which can produce lightning. We'll have more on that in a moment. In the Gironde region of southwest France, flames have burned an area 4 times the size of Paris and are edging closer to the city of Bordeaux. Tourists are being told not to travel to the area. In Spain, fires have been blazing in the country's eastern province of Castellón, near Valencia. 15,000 residents have been forced to evacuate their homes there as the flames swept through more than 43 square kilometres. Authorities say the fire is becoming difficult to put out because of adverse weather conditions. Another fire has been burning in Avila, which is north of Spain's capital, Madrid. So far, fires have scorched around 770 square kilometres in the central part of the country alone and have forced the Spanish government to declare a national fire emergency for the first time. That fire has merged with another on the outskirts of Madrid to form a single blaze in the region of Sotillo de la Adrada. Several villages in this area west of the capital have been evacuated so far, and more than 300,000 people across both Spain and France have been forced to leave their homes. In southern Italy, firefighters have been trying to put out several fires using water drop-in planes in Maratea, where 58 people have been evacuated. The wildfire has also been raging through Italy's southern Puglia region, burning large areas of pine forest and forcing the evacuation of about 300 tourists. Our correspondent Conor Gillis reports now from Avila in Spain.
3: This is all that's left of a holiday campsite here in the Spanish mountains above Madrid. Absolutely destroyed. Look, a children's bike is all that's left behind here. The height of the summer holidays. And imagine the horror, the terror of these people as the flames were encircling this place in what has been Spain's biggest wildfire on record. Roofs completely caved in. Look over here, for example, bunk beds that have been destroyed by the weight of a roof, barbecues, air conditioning units as well, as far as we can see down there. People literally grabbing what they could and getting out of here immediately.
4: No se puede hacer nada con él.
3: We met Maria, the owner. She came back here to survey the scene and look what is left. She tells a tale that's terrifying.
5: When we left here on the boat, we went elsewhere as they told us helicopters and planes were going to come. We went to a place that had no phone signal to be picked up. When we saw that no one came, we rowed elsewhere to get signal so we could ring. When we rowed, we saw that it was starting to burn here.
6: How does it feel returning to this?
4: Fatal.
5: I feel awful coming back here. I feel powerless. No one has told us anything. No one is helping us. We don't know anything about what's going on. It was really hard to set up this business. It has taken us 11 years to get here.
3: This campsite in this community may have lost everything, but people all around are watching, praying, hoping that they're not next.
0: Well, let's get more on how the fires are spreading with our science and technology editor, Tom Clark, at the screen.
7: Well, after its hottest June on record, preceded by a record wet spring with lots of vegetation on the ground, Europe is experiencing a fire season like it's never seen before, bringing some features it's never seen before, like those fire clouds. And I'll come on to those in a minute. But let's take a look at the wildfire situation across Europe at the moment. Pretty much across the continent, the hottest of the hotspots, though, of course, are those fires in Spain and France. Let's zoom in to Spain. First of all, one of the largest wildfires in Spanish history in the Sierra Oeste, to the east of Madrid. And that has burned out of control for days, causing the evacuation of nearly 100,000 people and that state of emergency in Spain. Conditions overnight, though, have been favourable, and the interventions of firefighters. The authorities now saying they're reasonably confident this fire can be brought under control. But they are, of course, eyeing that other fire down in Valencia, and the scale of this fire has taken Spain by surprise. Let's move over to the situation in France, where I think it's fair to say is the current fire emergency of Europe. Again, another huge wildfire, even by French standards, which deal with these seasonally. And let's look at how this fire evolved. From the 22nd of July here, you can see it spread. These are satellite images of the current active fires spreading and morphing. As it creeped out towards the Cap Ferret Peninsula there, it obviously threatened to isolate people on the peninsula, leading to that evacuation of 200,000 people from the area. Firefighters can only do so much because they're battling effectively fuel, the wood and the brush of the fire, and the winds feeding it. The winds have been shifting and dictating the direction in which those fires go. Here's that Madrid fire. It gives you a sense of scale. This smoke plume, that's the metropolitan area of Madrid there, dwarfed by the amount of smoke coming from the wildfire. The situation in France, similar, with initially the winds taking the worst of the smoke from the fire out into the Atlantic, but the winds have now shifted, taking that smoke, a lot of it, into the city of Bordeaux itself, and that's why they're handing out face masks, because people with lung conditions and things can be significantly worsened by this sort of smoke. And France is dealing with an unprecedented fire situation. Let's just go back to that chart showing France's burn history. Oh, well, we've lost it now, unfortunately, but what that chart showed is that France usually sees about 15 large wildfires in any given year. It's already dealt with 300 or more in this season, and it's throwing up new phenomena like this, a pyrocumulonimbus. And this phenomenon that's not been reported in France or possibly in Europe before, fed by the heat from the fire, lifting air high into the atmosphere, up to 9 kilometres high, these clouds can go, creating their own weather systems, bringing in air, fueling that fire further, but also causing lightning strikes, which can seed further fires. These storm clouds are something the French authorities say they've never dealt with before, and this happening over one of the most densely forested parts of Europe, which, let's not forget, is the world's most rapidly warming continent at the moment.
0: Tom, thanks very much. The French Interior Minister, Laurent Nunez, says that the wildfires across the country are a never-before-seen situation.
8: So this is what I'm going to say about this fire, which is a never-before-seen fire, which is quite extraordinary, which shows clearly that all of the resources that we have put in place, we are able now to deploy these to this never-before-seen fire, this exceptional fire in proportions. We've got 2,500 firefighters, 1,500military personnel with their equipment, which has enabled them to build the trenches I've spoken about. We've got the farmers, we've got the equipment required, and this has enabled us to deal with this fire. That is what I wanted to tell you without taking too much time, both generally about the exceptional mobilization of resources on the wildfires, the vegetation fires, and the more specific way we are handling the fire in Gironde. What I would like to say to you too is that the season is far from over.
0: Our correspondent Sadia Chowdhury has more from Marche-Prim in the Gironde region of France.
1: So we're at a site where they are creating what is known as a fire break. Sometimes it's called a fuel break. And essentially, it is creating a gap in anything that might be fuel, so something that might burn. Here, the situation is the trees. I'm just going to show you what it looks like. Some of the work has already started. You can see machinery here. And the idea is that there are very tall trees here, and they're quite dense, as you can see. And if you create a gap, the fire, if it does arrive here, won't be able to jump across and spread to the other side. That's the idea. Sometimes nature provides natural fire breaks for us. There's a tree just being felled. It is quite difficult to watch. But sometimes nature provides a natural break, something like a river. And sometimes it could be something man-made, like a concrete road. But here, this fire is just heading straight in the direction of more forest. And there is a really crucial window here right now, because today, I mean, you can see there's blue sky, there's very little wind compared to yesterday. But tomorrow is the start of a heat wave here in the southwest of France. And so it's a really crucial window. This will help firefighters, because it will help stop the fire if it does reach as far as where we are right now. And it is quickly approaching. So I think there's a lot of concern and a lot of work being done very quickly. You can see there that cutter, it has chopped a tree down. It is now quickly chunking it up into pieces. And the idea is then it can be removed straight away, because just felling them isn't enough. If they're here on the ground, anything that burns will just add fuel to that fire. It is quite difficult to watch, but there are three bits of machinery here working.

0: those chopped trees are very quickly picked up and moved out of this this location. And they're doing this not just here, but in various places around this region. And the idea is to create that belt. It also gives a space for fire trucks to come and situate and fight from, because some of the places that we visited where the fire is raging, it is very difficult to drive anything in between those tree trunks. So it gives the fire services a platform to work from as well. And it is creating a gap that also means that fires, the trees aren't close together. That means they can't jump, but also that ground is going to be leveled out and turned into essentially managed to become a dirt track, so that there's nothing there on the ground that can add as fuel it will also reduce the intensity. So just be careful to move out of the way of this machinery. And over there you can see the cutter again taking a tree. It will lift that tree out from its roots before felling it, and then gets chopped up into little bits before it's taken away.
1: Volodymyr Zelensky has told Sky News he believes Andy Burnham will continue to support Kyiv and its war against Russia. Ukraine's president also addressed the high-profile changes and departures in his top team from last week. He was talking to our chief correspondent, Stuart Ramsey.
2: Would you believe that Andy Burnham is the fifth British prime minister since the full-scale invasion, 2022? Do those changes in the British government worry you? Do you think he understands Britain's commitment to Ukraine? Are you confident it'll continue?
3: I had good visits, Starmer's visit to Ukraine, and we spoke about it. Mm-hmm. And he said that the new government will continue, if we speak about Ukraine, so will continue the policy of supporting of Ukraine during this war. So then I had a phone call, very good phone call with the new prime minister. I congratulated him. We spoke about some basic things, not with details, because I understand what does mean when you just became the leader. Everybody will call you, and etc. You have to focus on internal questions.
2: Yeah.
3: And I count that we will have productive, very open bilateral meeting, and we will speak about it, and we will speak about all the things. Yes, we made a lot of things with Kyiv, and we need to continue, and also to have a new page in our relations. For example, drone deal, very important, I think, bilaterally. I want to build big factory in Britain, and of new technologies, and share with our partners. And of course, we're ready to share all our experience with UK, and I hope that UK will do the same. So we need to make this drone deal be very strong. I count on it. And also I count, when we will speak, I will say about not only about our needs, how we see our bilateral relations further, what can we do together to strengthen Ukraine and UK.
2: Because interestingly, actually, that you mentioned it about helping, countries like Britain are pretty defenseless themselves. But there's no way of taking things out of the sky.
3: Money, mm-hmm. Really. Money, intelligence, technologies. It's really difficult. It doesn't mean that you need only money from UK or from other. No, it means that there are three points which are very important to build something new. You need fundings, mm-hmm. You need technologies. We have, and by the way, we both have, UK also have. As I said to you, till now, we began to build missiles. We have good missiles, but till now, We see the strong storm shadows what UK has.
2: Yeah.
3: We want to produce this or something similar. And UK wants to have such drones as we have, including sea drones. We're open for this also.
1: Well, we spoke to Stuart this morning to get his thoughts on that interview with President Zelensky and the changes he's made to his top team.
4: Well, the first foreign visitor for Andy Burnham is President Zelensky, and I think it's quite significant for both of them. They're going to be talking about technological cooperation, includes

0: potentially building factories for drones and all sorts of other things that they want to show that the two countries can work closely together on the military front. But I think this is an important meeting for President Zelensky. Keir Starmer had told him that nothing would change, that Andy Burnham was on board and that Britain's support for Ukraine would continue. They had a telephone call and they arranged to have this meeting. I think it is important for President Zelensky. Obviously, he's gone through five British prime ministers and he will be looking for reassurances because the UK has been a huge supporter of Ukraine from the beginning of this war. And it has also helped with the training of soldiers and fighting materials and all the various bits that go with it. So it's important for President Zelensky that he keeps these close ties with the UK, which has obviously also given huge amounts of money to Ukraine as well. Now, after this, he goes to the United States and meeting with President Trump. He says, well, he told me at least, that they get on pretty well these days. Obviously, it's been a bit frosty in the past. And he's going to be talking to the President about Patriot missiles because that is his big problem at the moment, a lack of air defence for most of the major cities here in Kyiv as well, particularly from ballistic missiles, which Russia is now firing into Ukraine on a regular basis. He's going to try to convince the President that he should have licences to build these Patriot missiles in Ukraine and that there shouldn't be concerns about what happens in the future with those licences. He says once the war is over, the licences will be revoked and it shouldn't be an issue. But it is taking quite a long time to get permission for these Patriots to be built here, and that's something that President Zelensky is absolutely desperate for. He acknowledges that what's happened in the Middle East, particularly with Iran, has seen a lot of those air defence systems being used up. So he needs to have his own supply line. President Macron has also indicated that he will give licences for various armaments as well. And the real reason for these meetings is that President Zelensky has to keep doing them. He has to keep his allies on board because we're coming towards the winter, not too far away. President Zelensky is convinced that President Putin is going to mobilise more soldiers, between 300,000 and 500,000 men on the front lines. There's a big, big danger for Ukraine. He needs these various allies on board. He needs sanctions against Russia. He needs money coming in. And always, above all, he needs armaments.
1: Well, President Zelensky's now arrived in the UK ahead of meeting Prime Minister Andy Burnham. Posting on X, the Ukrainian president said, over the years of the full-scale war, we've built the strongest relationship in the entire history of cooperation between Ukraine and the United Kingdom. We value that we can always count on Britain's principled decisions, leadership and support. Well, let's go live to Westminster and our political correspondent, Amanda Acas. What is on the schedule for Mr. Zelensky today?
2: Yes, so he'll be meeting with Andy Burnham at a UK naval base, and we're told they'll also be speaking to Ukrainian service personnel who've been here for the past 3 weeks, some 200 of them, taking part in joint military exercises with British soldiers and sailors, with a particular focus on training for counter-mining operations in the Black Sea, which is clearly something that's very important for the Ukrainian military. They're also going to be announcing a deal that's been struck between the UK and Ukraine, which is effectively giving intellectual property rights for the use of a system called Stonecloak, which is a British-developed technology, which effectively is a tablet-sized device that you can attach to drones, which effectively allow them to evade detection, to block Russian drones. And so it's something that the UK has given thousands of to the Ukrainians over the past few years because it has been very effective in helping the Ukrainians in their drone warfare against the Russians. But now effectively giving them this IP capability will mean they can set up their own production and produce as many of them as they want to do. So it's going to be a big moment. And I think it's important, clearly, for President Zelensky, given that tweet that you just read out about it, the UK and Ukraine having the greatest cooperation in history, but also for Andy Burnham, too. He's the first foreign leader that he will have met in his week, just over a week in office now. But also the fact that he wants to demonstrate that that close relationship between the UK and Ukraine will be continuing despite the churn in prime ministers, despite the fact that we know that Sir Keir Starmer, for all the criticism he's received at home, on the international stage was someone who had taken a very leading role in terms of Ukraine. And his very last full day in office, he spent going to Kyiv to meet with President Zelensky. So Andy Burnham is someone who's got a very domestic focus in his previous jobs and also in terms of the policy commitments that he's been making so far, I think is under some pressure to demonstrate that he understands the importance of this relationship. And so I think it will be a big symbolic moment as well as a practical one in terms of unveiling the details of this deal.
1: And Amanda, we've also had the now weekly briefing between political journalists and the government called Lobby. What was discussed today?
2: Yes, so I think the most interesting thing that was talked about today was the Prime Minister's official spokesperson really hosing down a story which suggested that the Prime Minister was about to scrap council tax and stamp duty. This is a report that appeared in The Eye and suggested that instead he was looking at introducing some kind of annual charge based on the property's value or indeed the value of the land that the property was built on. We know that Andy Burnham has previously spoken about what he sees as the unfairness of council tax based on historic valuations of properties and with big regional variations which don't take into account recent changes in property prices, with some people in the north, for example, paying more than someone who lives in one of the most expensive postcodes in London, as an example that he's recently given. But the PM spokesperson said that this story was categorically not true, that it's not something the PM's actively considering, although did somewhat leave the door open by talking about the fact that this would be an issue that is one for the Chancellor to consider, and any announcement like this would come as part of the budget. So not necessarily completely closing the door on a review, but clearly it's going to be very complicated. And I think it was important for this point to be made by Number 10, because people who are currently going through the house or flat buying process who are reading the news that stamp duty might be abolished are pausing their purchases, pulling out of sales, because you would think, well, why should I pay £20,000-£30,000 of stamp duty if a couple of months down the line that duty is going to be abolished? So I think it was already beginning to have a real chilling effect on the house market, and that's something the government are very aware of. Just a couple of other quick questions that were addressed as well about social care. So this is something that we know the Prime Minister has talked a lot in the past about how important it is to reform the system. Over the weekend, he gave an interview saying the NHS would collapse unless adult social care was reformed. But clearly there are many questions about how any kind of national care service set up free at the point of use on the lines of the NHS would actually be funded. The Tories are saying they would work with government to help develop these plans, but only if Burnham would guarantee that there'll be no tax increases. Reform have put out a press statement saying Andy Burnham's looking at some kind of death tax. Clearly, that kind of language is what's previously been the death knell for efforts at reform in the past. But the PM spokesperson wouldn't be drawn on how any of this would be funded or what exactly we can expect from Andy Burnham's speech about this later on in the week, saying we'll just have to wait and see what he has to say when he stands up to make that speech in London.
1: Amanda, thank you very much. This is Sky News Today. Coming up, confirmation from the German authorities of the nationality of the woman killed in the terrorist attack at the weekend's Berlin Pride event.

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2: Authorities in Germany have confirmed that a Polish woman was killed in the terror attack at a Berlin Pride event at the weekend. 29 other people were injured when a car rammed into the celebrations. Authorities today removed a body believed to be that of the man suspected of carrying out the attack. 21-year-old Abdul Balut was shot and killed by police following a manhunt. Prosecutors said Balut, who was born in Germany, made attempts to join the Islamic State group last year and was known to police. Tributes, including flowers, flags and placards, have been left in Berlin's Tiergarten Park, where the attack took place. Sky correspondent Molly Malone has more from Berlin.
3: We are starting to learn a little bit more about the victims of this attack. The Polish Foreign Ministry confirming in the last hour that the woman that was killed as this van rammed into crowds of people at Berlin's Pride Parade on Saturday evening was a Polish citizen. The Berlin mayor here saying that she'd attended the parade with her daughter, that she'd come to Berlin with her daughter, and the police previously saying that she died at the scene. We know, of course, that 29 other people were injured in this attack, one of them now said to be in intensive care with stab wounds. All of this, the latest sobering reminder of the horrific and human impact of this attack. But this is, sadly, a story of two parts at the moment, one of a city in shock, but also one of questions. People now asking, could this attack have been prevented? And that's as yesterday we learned, of course, that the suspect in this attack, 21-year-old German citizen with Islamist connections, was known to the police, known to the authorities. He travelled to the Middle East just last year. He travelled to Lebanon and was arrested there. He'd allegedly sympathised with ISIS and tried to join the Islamic State group. So people here really asking questions. He was known to the police. He was known to authorities, amid, though, fears that potentially the far right might be using this attack for political momentum. All of this sort of playing into the conversation in the city today. I've been catching up with people throughout the course of the day. Here's what they had to say.
4: I ask myself, how could it be even possible? I saw the police, I saw the security controls, the whole city was blocked. So I really ask myself, how could it be?
5: I was there with friends. For luck, I went to home earlier. And then I saw this message from a friend, and it was horrible, terrible.
6: I mean, the thing is, it was deeply political, but it was deeply homophobic. It's a queer politics, and people are making it a racist issue. People are jumping on it who've never stood for the queer people at all, speaking for queer people, and it's all just gross. And for the fact of police, I was at a table where there were so many police officers. I do find it incredible that somehow a car got through here.
3: So certainly a story of two parts, a city in shock, but also a city wondering whether there are lessons that can be learned.
2: Molly Malone there. Right, let's get a look at the weather.
7: You're looking happy.
8: Well, the forecast looks good.
7: So you've sorted the travel insurance then?
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2: The recent...
5: went to home earlier. And then I saw this message from a friend, and it was horrible, terrible.
6: I mean, the thing is, it was deeply political, but it was deeply homophobic. It's a queer politics, and people are making it a racist issue. People are jumping on it who've never stood for the queer people at all, speaking for queer people, and it's all just gross. And for the fact of police, I was at a table where there were so many police officers. I do find it incredible that somehow a car got through here.
3: So certainly a story of two parts, a city in shock, but also a city wondering whether there are lessons that can be learned.
2: Molly Malone there. Right, let's get a look at the weather.
7: You're looking happy.
8: Well, the forecast looks good.
7: So you've sorted the travel insurance then?
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2: The recent cooler, more unsettled conditions will continue in the north, but southern parts will see heat building again, peaking on Wednesday. Most places look dry with sunny spells to end the afternoon, but northern and western Britain can expect a few light showers, while the northwest of Ireland will turn wet. Northern Ireland and the northwest of Ireland and Scotland will see persistent rain spreading in overnight, locally heavy in the west, but Northern Ireland should largely dry up later.
5: This message from a friend, and it's what's horrible, terrible.
6: I mean, the thing is, it was deeply political, but it was deeply homophobic. It's a queer politics, and people are making it a racist issue. People are jumping on it who've never stood for the queer people at all, speaking for queer people, and it's all just gross. And for the fact of police, I was at a table where there were so many police officers. I do find it incredible that somehow a car got through here.
3: So certainly a story of two parts, a city in shock, but also a city wondering whether there are lessons that can be learned.
2: Molly Malone there. Right, let's get a look at the weather.
7: You're looking happy.
8: Well, the forecast looks good.
7: So you've sorted the travel insurance then?
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2: The recent cooler, more unsettled conditions will continue in the north, but southern parts will see heat building again, peaking on Wednesday. Most places look dry with sunny spells to end the afternoon, but northern and western Britain can expect a few light showers, while the northwest of Ireland will turn wet. Northern Ireland and the northwest of Ireland and Scotland will see persistent rain spreading in overnight, locally heavy in the west, but Northern Ireland should largely dry up later. Elsewhere, most places are going to be fine.
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2: You're watching Sky News today. Coming up, we look ahead to what Andy Burnham is expected to announce this week about his tax plans.

0: his plans after stepping into the top job. He's expected to set out policies on youth unemployment, welfare and tax in the coming days. We're also expecting an announcement about interest rates this week from the Bank of England. I'm joined now by the CEO of Home Financing at Skipton Building Society, Charlotte Harrison. And Charlotte, good to get your thoughts today. So a lot of economic announcements expected. I suppose the key one is going to be interest rates. What's your instinct and gut telling you about what we're going to hear this week?
1: So I think the market itself, along with our view, is that come the MPC meeting on Thursday, it's likely that we'll see a hold position on interest rates, so sticking base rate at the 3.75 that it is today. There's still a lot of uncertainty out there in the market in terms of what the future interest rate outlook may be. We know that the Bank of England have got a tough job in terms of balancing that longer term view of inflation with interest rates. But the expectation for this Thursday particularly is that we'll see a hold decision.
0: And if they do stick and hold there, how's that going to affect those coming to you at the moment for mortgages?
1: So the good news is that if they stay there, certainly for customers that are opting into a fixed rate, there's no change. So the way that the market currently prices fixed rate mortgages is we take that longer term view into account. So based on the two or typically 2 and 5 year fixed mortgage products, that view and that kind of future interest rate outlook's already been priced in. So if it's a hold decision on Thursday, there's no change, which means customers shouldn't see any kind of post-decision volatility of rates either increasing or reducing.
0: What are you seeing the housing market as being like at the minute?
1: So I think the housing market is still absolutely moving, but it is more challenging. With the kind of uncertainty that we see around inflation, cost of living, energy prices, understandably, and mortgage rates, because we've seen more volatility in the second quarter of this year than perhaps we expected to. That uncertainty plays through in terms of what we see in housing transactions. So transactions are probably around 10% down year on year. However, the market is still there. It is still operating. For Skipton specifically, we have a real focus on first-time buyers and we want to help more people into homes. And we're seeing kind of mortgage demand hold up quite well and being quite resilient. So I think the market's absolutely moving, but recognising that it is more of a challenging housing market.
0: And what is your typical first-time buyer these days? Who's coming to you to buy their first home? How much are they having to have got for a deposit, and how much are they realistically able to spend?
1: Yeah, so who is the typical first-time buyer? I'm not sure we have one. Some of our data shows that the typical first-time buyer's age is increasing. So we did some research with our affordability index, and what we saw is that the average age of the first-time buyer has increased from kind of 29 at the turn of the century to 34 now. So we know that first-time buyers are borrowing later in life because they're having to stretch affordability. But in terms of what that looks like, we have a real variety of first-time buyers. And I think what we see in the mortgage industry and the market is that lenders are really continuing to try and innovate with our products and policy to try and have a broader array of how we help first-time buyers. So some might be able to save up to a 30% deposit, 20% deposit, and some people have no deposit at all. And what we try and do is cater for as many of those people as we can.
0: In terms of what's coming down the line, the government's already talked about having a commitment to build 1.5 million new homes.
1: Yes.
0: I mean, getting more houses on the market would obviously definitely help new buyers. What else do you think would potentially help?
1: So I think there's a number of things. I think one of the things that we've called for is a change in stamp duty and the removal of stamp duty, because we know that can be quite a punitive transaction tax that stops the kind of fluidity in the market and the ongoing movement of house transactions and sales. That may free up more housing transactions. And we also know...
0: We've heard that, and it sounds like the mood music coming out of number 10 is that Andy Burnham's not going to scrap that. So that might be not be a winner for you.
1: No, well, we will still lobby for that and we will still ask. I do think there's a broader economic view of the stamp duty receipts versus what we see in terms of housing transactions and the associated stimulus that goes alongside that. But we also know that we have seen the government, previous government, talk to regulatory easement as well. So we're also looking at policy changes around loan-to-income reform and how we can ease some of the regulations that perhaps is currently constraining the ability to lend and help more people and stretch that affordability. And I think one of the other things that we are very passionate about as well within our estate agency group, Connells, is how do we really improve the experience and the home buying and selling journey? And we know that there was talk of reform around that, and that's something that we think will be really welcome, so that as and when people come to either buy for the first time or certainly move or downsize, can we make the process slicker and less painful and also cheaper, because we know that around a third of transactions fall through. So if we can get slicker and more information up front in that journey, then that can really help as well.
0: Indeed. Good to talk to you. Charlotte Harrison, CEO of Home Financing at Skipton Building Society.
1: Thank you.
0: Now, the government said it will support residents evacuated from a Scottish village after it was confirmed ground movement in the area was linked to historic coal mining. Those living in 97 affected homes in Coles Norton will be given assistance, which could include their homes being bought at full market value. Sky correspondent Phoebe Southworth joins me now. So, Phoebe, tell us about this village and how those affected are managing.
2: Yes, this all unfolded back in May in this Scottish village, Coles Norton. Residents had reported that there was damage to their properties, but not only that, there were cracks in the road outside their homes as well. An investigation, as you can imagine, was launched into what was going on. It's taken about 8 weeks, and during that time, dozens of households were evacuated. Well, today, the UK government organisation, the Mining Remediation Authority, has concluded that investigation and found that it is historic coal mining activity which has been causing this ground movement and therefore the damage that was caused to these 97 properties in Coles Norton. Well, this is important, this conclusion, because a lot of money was spent trying to help residents during the investigation period and to make sure that the area was safe. It was obviously a very serious and evolving incident for the local authorities. The Scottish government spent about £1 million, and we now know that the UK government is financially responsible for helping this community because of the fact the damage was caused by historic coal mining activity. This means that residents essentially are protected by law. The Mining Remediation Authority has a responsibility to make homes safe and will need to pay to make that happen. But for those owners that have very badly damaged homes, they are being offered the market value of their homes paid by the UK government. So what the house would have been worth before it got damaged, and also if they prefer help relocating as well. Well, the Energy Minister, Michael Shanks, has said that there is no quick fix to address this, but that no one will be left in this community to shoulder the burden of what has been an incredibly fast-paced and worrying incident.
0: Thank you very much. The wildlife presenter and comedian Bill Oddie has died at the age of 85. The TV star who found fame in the 1970s as a member of the comic trio The Goodies alongside Tim Brooke Taylor and Graham Garden died on Saturday. He hosted wildlife programmes including Birding with Bill Oddie, Bill Oddie Goes Wild, Spring Watch and Autumn Watch. And I spoke, well, Gareth actually spoke to our arts and entertainment reporter Bethany Minnell a little earlier.
3: It is impossible, really, to explain to any younger viewers quite how big The Goodies was. It was appointment-to-view TV. It was the kind of show that would be on in the evening. The next day, all the kids at school would be talking about it. I banged into a colleague on the way here, and he was that era, and he said to me, the episode where they had a giant kitten on the show. It was quite surreal, a bit Monty Python-esque, actually, kind of bombing through London, knocking over buildings. He said that next day at school, that was all anybody was talking about and reenacting. Famous for their tandem bike skit and absolutely Funky Gibbon, a comedy single. It got to, I think, number four in the UK charts, even made the US charts. The Goodies was massive. The cast went on to voice the Banana Man kids TV show that was big in the early 80s. And sadly, it's worth saying that now Graham Garden is the last surviving member of The Goodies, because sadly Tim Brooke Taylor died back in 2000. So with the news today that Bill Oddie has died, he just celebrated his 85th birthday a couple of weeks ago. But yeah, now only one remaining member. he then kind of had a reinvention as an ornithologist, a bird watcher. I think his agent called him the country's best loved birder. But I'm saying reinvention. It was a reinvention for the public. He'd actually been talking about birds and obsessing about birds and loving the bird life, writing about Birmingham bird wildlife, where he was brought up since he was a teenager. He was actually given an OBE in 2003 in honour of all his work towards conservation and the environment. He was kind of ahead of his time on that one, really, a bit like King Charles. He was somebody that was talking about conservation and wildlife and the importance of that long before it became fashionable. Also, he was very open about struggles with his mental health, about depression, bipolar disorder, something he struggled with, but bounced back from, but spoke openly about. So I think a lot of people would sort of remember him for that also, and talking about that again when it maybe wasn't quite as fashionable as it is today.
0: Let's get a look at some of the day's other news now. And a man and a woman have died after being pulled from the sea in Cornwall. Emergency services were called to Fitzroy Beach in Newquay yesterday evening at 9:45. Police say the pair were both confirmed dead at the scene. In Sussex, a man's died after getting into difficulty in the water there. The police were called to an area of the beach in West Wittering yesterday afternoon. Another man was pulled from the sea and taken to hospital to receive treatment. At least 10 people have been killed and 23 others left injured after flash flooding hit the northwest of China. A short but intense period of rainfall triggered the floods at around 2 p.m. yesterday in the country's Gansu province. This is Sky News Today. Coming up, we're going to be getting Michael Clark's expertise on the latest visit of President Zelensky to the UK.

0: Zelensky's visit to the UK today, the first by a foreign leader since Andy Burnham took office. A short while ago, I spoke to our defence and security expert, Michael Clark.
1: It'll be the usual thing of complete support from Britain. Britain has always taken the most robust view about the Ukraine war, the most robustly anti-Russian view since 2022. We didn't take a terribly robust view, actually, after 2014, although we condemned the Russians, but we didn't do very much about it at the time. Since 2022, we took a very clear view, and that was Boris Johnson, who sort of had a Churchillian moment. I mean, he was ahead of his European counterparts. He was ahead of the Americans, actually, to start with. But they were getting a bit irritated with him because he was so hard over on it. But since then, it's been very consistent, one prime minister to another. So I'm sure that Zelensky will hear all of that. But he's there on this base on the south coast, a naval base. We're not allowed to say which yet, but we'll hear in due course. Where he's looking at a joint exercise, which 200 Ukrainians have been involved in, which is counter-mining, basically. It's helping to keep the Black Sea clear of mines, learning, basically, I think, marine operations. And then this stone cloak technology, which has been given to Ukraine. 1,000-odd units have already been given a stone cloak, which is a device which can be put into Ukrainian drones to help them evade Russian defences. But Britain is giving the IP, the intellectual property, to Ukraine to produce it themselves. Mm. And that's kind of a biggish moment because it shows the closeness of the defence industries between Ukraine and Britain.
0: What could it mean for the future of the war, really, for Ukraine? The fact that it's got this IP, will it make a huge difference to it?
1: Well, it's one example of things that are happening across the board. So the Ukrainians are getting the IP for quite a lot of things now. So, for instance, the glide bombs, the guidance systems for glide bombs, the M119 howitzer. Lots of things that can be produced.
0: Didn't Trump offer them the Patriots?
1: Patriot.
0: As well?
1: He said you can have the IP for Patriot. Lockheed Martin, who produced Patriots, had already got this arranged with Ukraine, but nothing's got on paper yet. So one of the things that Zelensky, I know, when he arrives in Washington tomorrow, one of the things I'm sure he wants to leave with is the piece of paper allowing that arrangement to go ahead. It's all set up. Trump approved it, but nothing's happened. Surprise, surprise. So, I mean, he'll want to try to come away with that. So that's important. Increasingly, Western defence companies are working with Ukraine to help them develop what they need, but also what we need, because this is new warfare, and Ukraine is, sadly, is the laboratory for new warfare. So this stone cloak technology, it's being tested on the battlefield, even as it's being developed, which is good, because they can produce it in numbers. As it's developed, it will have to improve. The Russians will work it out, and they'll have a counter to it, so we have to develop a counter to the counter. It's an arms race in technology. And so having something there in Ukraine, produced by the Ukrainians, fed back to us, it helps us in our defence, because we want Stone Cloak. We are installing it in our own systems.
0: It's interesting, isn't it? Because when we think about how much money the UK has invested in Ukrainian air defence over the years.
1: Yeah, £25 billion in total, about £25 billion since 2022. So it's not nothing.
0: Now it seems we're getting something back on that return.
1: Yes. And we're not looking at the future of British-Ukrainian relations as if it's always us giving them money to fight a war. Increasingly, they're part of the system. And our defence industry is now increasingly, I wouldn't say integrated, but working closely with Ukrainian defence systems. And the Ukrainian army is the best army in Europe because they're fighting and they're doing pretty well. I mean, even though they're not obviously winning, but they're doing pretty well against a superior number. And B, Ukraine's defence industry is far and away the most innovative in Europe. And everyone now needs to plug into that. And that message has gone out into the United States. It's gone to the Middle East. I mean, all the Gulf countries now know that they want Ukrainian technologies because they've got to do more air defence. Relying on the Americans isn't good enough. You know, they still want the Americans there, but they know that American Patriot batteries have only got so many missiles. Each missile costs, you know, $3.5 million ago. The Ukrainians are producing their own version of Patriot, which should be around maybe next year. That would be about 700,000 ago, about a fifth of the cost. And so that even the Gulf states realize that Ukrainian defense industries at the moment are the industries of the future because they're being crafted, they're being forged in the middle of a war.
0: Yeah, not an expertise that they ever thought they would need or want.
1: But there it is.
0: We've also heard today from the Kremlin. Now, they've denied seeing any new peace proposals from the US on Ukraine. What is the latest on the peace talks?
1: Nothing official. President Tokayev of Kazakhstan, interestingly, has said that he thinks that there should be a ceasefire in place. And that's interesting because Kazakhstan has never really criticised Putin. He hasn't quite taken Putin's side in the war, but didn't criticise. He's now saying there should be a ceasefire in place, which is exactly not the Russian position. I mean, the idea of a ceasefire in place has been on the table since March last year when the Americans said to the Ukrainians, you've got to do this. Ukraine said, fine, ceasefire in place. We'll talk from there. And it's the Americans who've never, it's the Russians who've never accepted it. So even the Kazakhs now are leaning on Putin. And I think one of the messages that Zelensky is going to take with him to Washington tomorrow is, look, A, we're not losing. B, we're doing a lot of good things in the defense business. C, Putin is on the back foot. This is the time, please, Mr. President, to lean on him really hard, because even some of his allies, like President Tokayev of Kazakhstan, want a ceasefire in place. Let's take it from there. Whether Zelensky will get anything out of Trump on that, we just don't know. It'll depend on Trump's mood when he sees him, I expect.
0: Michael Clark a little earlier. Right, let's get a look at the weather.
2: I hope we haven't forgotten anything.
3: Travel insurance, I tick that box.
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0: The recent cooler, more unsettled conditions will continue in the north, but southern parts will see heat building again, peaking on Wednesday. Most places look dry, with sunny spells to end the afternoon, but northern and western Britain can expect a few light showers, while the northwest of Ireland is turning wet. Northern Ireland and the northwest of Ireland and Scotland will see persistent rain spreading in overnight, locally heavy in the west, but Northern Ireland should largely dry up later on. Elsewhere, most places will be fine, but northwestern England will see some patchy rain, while Wales looks quite damp, murky, especially on the hills, and it will be fairly warm overall. Scotland will see early rain clearing to the Northern Isles tomorrow morning, leaving a few showers behind. Elsewhere, it'll be mostly dry and sunny and very warm in the south, but Northern Ireland and the northwest of Ireland can expect showers, while Wales and northwestern England will be rather gloomy with a few drizzly outbreaks. We can expect brighter skies there later, but little change otherwise.
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0: You're watching Sky News Today. Coming up, we will bring you all the latest on the wildfires that are sweeping across France and Spain. We know that more than 250,000 people have had to flee their homes. There is a glimmer of hope that the largest blaze may have slowed slightly, but in the Gironde region of southwest France, an area four times the size of Paris has now burned.

0: Hello, you're watching Sky News Today. It is 3 o'clock. These are the headlines. French authorities warn against visiting the region of Bordeaux as wildfires create storm systems just 7 miles from the city centre.
1: They are creating what is known as a fire break. Sometimes it's called a fuel break. And essentially, it is creating a gap in anything that might be fueled.
0: Across Europe, more than 360,000 people have fled their homes as Spain tackles the biggest fire in its history. Also ahead, Ukraine's President Zelensky prepares to meet Andy Burnham at a naval base as he sits down with Sky News to discuss the drone deal with the UK.
2: We made a lot of things with Kyr, and we need to continue and also to have a new page in our relations.
0: A Hull funeral director arrives for sentencing after pleading guilty to 67 offences, including preventing the burial of 30 people. And German authorities confirmed that the person killed in Saturday's terror attack at a Berlin Pride event was a Polish woman. And the wildlife presenter and comedian Bill Oddie has died at the age of 85. Hello, good afternoon. Thanks for joining us. Firefighters across Spain and France are battling to contain a number of wildfires which continue to spread across the two countries. One major blaze is just 7 miles from the French city of Bordeaux, and authorities are advising people not to travel there. The wildfire has created a fire cloud which can produce lightning. We'll have more on that in a moment. Well, in the Gironde region of southwest France, flames have burned an area four times the size of Paris, and are edging closer to the city of Bordeaux. Tourists are being told not to travel to the area. In southern Italy, firefighters have been trying to put out several fires using water-dropping planes in Maratea, where 58 people have been evacuated. A wildfire has also been raging through Italy's southern Puglia region, burning large areas of pine forest and forcing 300 tourists to leave there. In Spain, fires have been blazing in the country's eastern province of Castellón, near Valencia. 15,000 residents have been forced to evacuate their homes as the flames swept through more than 43 square kilometres. Authorities say the fire is becoming difficult to put out because of the adverse weather conditions. And another fire has been burning in Avila, which is north of Spain's capital, Madrid. So far, fires have scorched around 770 square kilometres in the central part of the country alone and forced the Spanish government to declare a national fire emergency for the first time. That fire has merged with another on the outskirts of Madrid to form a single blaze in the region of Sotillo de la Adrada. Several villages in the area west of the capital have been evacuated so far, and more than 300,000 people across both Spain and France have been forced to leave their homes. Our correspondent Conor Gillis reports now from Avila in Spain.
3: This is all that's left of a holiday campsite here in the Spanish mountains above Madrid. Absolutely destroyed. Look, a children's bike is all that's left behind here. The height of the summer holidays. And imagine the horror, the terror of these people as the flames were encircling this place in what has been Spain's biggest wildfire on record. Roofs completely caved in. Look over here, for example, bunk beds that have been destroyed by the weight of a roof, barbecues, air conditioning units as well, as far as we can see down there. People literally grabbing what they could and getting out of here immediately.
4: No se puede hacer nada con ello.
3: We met Maria, the owner. She came back here to survey the scene, and look what is left. She tells a tale that's terrifying.
5: When we left here on the boat, we went elsewhere as they told us helicopters and planes were going to come. We went to a place that had no phone signal to be picked up. When we saw that no one came, we rode elsewhere to get signal so we could ring. When we rode, we saw that it was starting to burn here.
6: How does it feel returning to this?
4: Fatal.
5: I feel awful coming back here. I feel powerless. No one has told us anything. No one is helping us. We don't know anything about what's going on. It was really hard to set up this business. It has taken us 11 years to get here.
3: This campsite in this community may have lost everything, but people all around are watching, praying, hoping that they're not next.
0: Well, let's get more now on how the fires are spreading with our science and technology editor, Tom Clark, at the screen.
7: Thanks, Jane. Well, after the hottest June on record in Europe, continued heat waves through July and a wet spring feeding vegetation growth, Europe's facing a fire season like it's never seen before, with features it's never seen before, like fire clouds. And I'll come onto those in a moment. But first, this is the situation, according to the latest satellite data, of fires across the continent, pretty much everywhere. The week 15th to the 22nd of July saw the greatest area burned for any July week on record for the EU. But the hottest of the hotspots, of course, are those fires in France and Spain. Let's go to Spain first. And that wildfire in the Sierra Oeste here west of Madrid, the largest Spain has ever seen, forcing the evacuation of 100,000 people. Conditions overnight have actually made this fire much easier to manage. Authorities now saying they're confident they might be able to bring it under control. But they're still watching a developing fire in eastern Spain near the city of Valencia. And we've got further heat waves, 40 degree temperatures coming later in the week. But the current emergency really is in the Gironde region of France. Let's zip over there. And this is the Gironde wildfire, which is close to the largest France has ever seen as well. Conditions, again, a bit favourable there. But let's see how this fire evolved. And it shows you how important the role of the winds will be. But look at how it developed there, spreading across towards Cap Ferret when it threatened to cut people off on that peninsula, led to that very large evacuation of 200,000 people, and then started spreading further to the east. And behind all of this, of course, wind is a big factor. Here are the winds currently moving further in a northerly direction, from the north in a southerly direction, changing the dynamics of those winds. And that's really what firefighters are dealing with here. Whether if there's fuel there, it's the winds that largely dictate how these fires spread. There have been high winds. They've had some reprieve. But again, higher temperatures coming. How unprecedented? Europe deals with these fires every year. It's not a new phenomenon. But let's take France, for an example. Look at the wildfire situation they've been dealing with. We'll come on to that in a second. Let's talk about that wind direction first. You've got Madrid here, the metropolitan area. The smoke from that wildfire in the Sierra Oeste, you can really see the scale compared to the size of the metropolitan area of Madrid there. And again, that smoke being blown in a southerly direction now. Over in France, a satellite image from over the weekend showed, yes, that wind taking the smoke out over the ocean, but now that wind shifted towards the east, bringing that smoke and the fire with it, threatening the city of Bordeaux, only 7 miles from the fire front now, but also taking that smoke into the city where it can present real problems to people with asthma or other breathing conditions, hence the need for face masks being given out by the French authorities. And yes, coming back to that point about how unprecedented this situation is for Europe, which deals with wildfires seasonally through the summer, the situation in France reveals that they have seen already breaking all records for not just the number of fires that they record compared to average, but also the extent of wildfires as well, the amount of area burned. And the other thing they're seeing in France, which has complicated the efforts to fight it, are something called pyrocumulonimbus. That's a fire cloud. These have only really been documented before in very intense wildfires in North America and in Australia. And what's happening here is the heat generated by that intense wildfire, fueled by forest in this Gironde area, is taking hot air high into the atmosphere, up to 9 kilometres high, drawing winds in below it and creating very similar conditions that you see during a thunderstorm. Those winds can essentially create the fire's own weather system, making them very hard to predict and manage. But they can also, if it gets intense enough, cause lightning strikes, dry lightning, no rain, which is the downside here, but that lightning can cause subsequent fires. That's something authorities in France haven't seen before. The scale of this fire, something they haven't dealt with in recent history, and fits very much in the models that climate scientists put out for what is still the fastest warming continent on the planet, Europe, right now.
0: Thanks very much, Tom. Now, Volodymyr Zelensky has told Sky News he believes Andy Burnham will continue to support Kyiv in its war against Russia. Ukraine's president also addressed the high-profile changes and departures in his top team from last week. He was talking to our chief correspondent, Stuart Ramsey.
8: Would you believe that Andy Burnham is the fifth British Prime Minister since the full-scale invasion, 2022? Do those changes in the British government worry you? Do you think he understands Britain's commitment to Ukraine? Are you confident it'll continue?
2: I had good visits. Starmer's visit to Ukraine, and we spoke about it. Mm-hmm. And he said that the new government will continue, if we speak about Ukraine, so will continue the policy of supporting of Ukraine during this war. So then I had a phone call, very good phone call with the new prime minister. I congratulated him. We spoke about some basic things, not with details, because I understand what does mean when you just became the leader, everybody will call you, and etc. You have to focus on internal questions.
8: Yeah.
2: And I count that we will have productive, very open bilateral meeting.

0: in sea drones. We're open for this also.
1: Well, we spoke to Stuart this morning to get his thoughts on that interview with Zelensky and the changes that he's made to his top team.
2: Well, the first foreign visitor for Andy Burnham is President Zelensky, and I think it's quite significant for both of them. They're going to be talking about technological cooperation, includes potentially building factories for drones and all sorts of other things that they want to show that the two countries can work closely together on the military front. But I think this is an important meeting for President Zelensky. Keir Starmer had told him that nothing would change, that Andy Burnham was on board and that Britain's support for Ukraine would continue. They had a telephone call and they arranged to have this meeting. I think it is important for President Zelensky. Obviously, he's gone through 5 British prime ministers, and he will be looking for reassurances because the UK has been a huge supporter of Ukraine from the beginning of this war. And it has also helped with the training of soldiers and fighting materials and all the various bits that go with it. So it's important for President Zelensky that he keeps these close ties with the UK, which has obviously also given huge amounts of money to Ukraine as well. Now, after this, he goes to the United States and meeting with President Trump. He says, well, he told me at least, that they get on pretty well these days. Obviously, it's been a bit frosty in the past. And he's going to be talking to the president about Patriot missiles because that is his big problem at the moment, a lack of air defence for most of the major cities here in Kyiv as well, particularly from ballistic missiles, which Russia is now firing into Ukraine on a regular basis. He's going to try to convince the president that he should have licences to build these Patriot missiles in Ukraine, and that there shouldn't be concerns about what happens in the future with those licences. He says once the war is over, the licences will be revoked and it shouldn't be an issue. But it is taking quite a long time to get permission for these Patriots to be built here. And that's something that President Zelensky is absolutely desperate for. He acknowledges that what's happened in the Middle East, particularly with Iran, has seen a lot of those air defence systems being used up. So he needs to have his own supply line. President Macron has also indicated that he will give licenses for various armaments as well. And the real reason for these meetings is that President Zelensky has to keep doing them. He has to keep his allies on board because we're coming towards the winter, not too far away. President Zelensky is convinced that President Putin is going to mobilize more soldiers, between 300,000 and 500,000. Men on the front lines. There's a big, big danger for Ukraine. He needs these various allies on board. He needs sanctions against Russia. He needs money coming in. And always above all, he needs armaments.
1: Well, we've just heard from the Prime Minister on this visit. Let's take a listen.
3: Well, that was a big item of discussion today, the whole question of anti-ballistic missiles and the supply of them to Ukraine, particularly in terms of Ukraine protecting critical national infrastructure during the winters that can be very harsh in Ukraine. So we talked at length about that issue. We've taken away some things that we will now follow up with our partners. Overall, it was a very warm meeting. I thought I would get on well with him, and I did. We got on very well indeed, and this is going to be a close partnership. I intend to visit soon, and we will build this, and we will work through the different issues that President Zelensky has, many of which we've gone into today.
4: Just turning to domestic issues, you said that you want multi-party support for a social care settlement. The Tories have already today said that they won't support one that's based on higher taxes. Last time you tried to reform social care as health secretary, you planned a 10% charge on all property when someone died. Can you give any sense of how you're going to pay for it this time?
3: So it was only a week ago today that I stood outside Downing Street and said I wanted to build a different way of doing politics, more problem solving, less point scoring. And credit to the leaders of the two main parties, Kemi Badenoch and Ed Davey, both of whom have reached out over the weekend to say they're prepared to engage in talks. I think, you know, it's one thing to say that and, you know, another to actually then mean it and try and find common ground. But let's try. On this issue, no party is in a position where they've got the high ground. We've all failed on this issue over decades, and the pressure now on the National Health Service.

0: service as a result of that failure is huge. So, you know, no one has got the moral high ground here. We've all got to work hard to try and find a solution. There are things that can be done in the shorter term, building towards a longer term solution, and that's what I hope the talks will get into. I would like to see if we could arrange talks, cross-party talks, to build that spirit of collaboration from the start. This issue requires a solution that is lasting, cross-party, and is one that the country can support. So the more we go forward on that basis, the better.
1: A little bit of deja vu today. Last time Rachel Reeves considered changing stamp duty, the housing market kind of froze. And it's something that you've been in favour of in the past, and there have been rumours about and stories about. Your team says scrapping stamp duty and council tax are not under active consideration, but also the tax is a matter for the budget. So that's just a tiny bit ambiguous and a set of few hairs running, so I just thought we could clear it up. Could you reassure people looking to buy right now that you won't change or scrap stamp duty in the next budget?
0: Yes, I can say that quite clearly. That won't be happening. And, you know, I don't know actually where some of the stories that have appeared over the last 24 hours have come from. It seems that somebody, you know, within, I don't know, 100 yards of me could say something and then all of a sudden it's my policy, or someone can pass me something and then I support everything within the document. It's just not the case that we are bringing forward plans on that scale at this moment in time. So I'm quite happy to give you that clarification. Obviously, what we're trying to do, though, is to make taxation fairer. I removed VAT off electricity bills, or said we would do that, and that will come through later in the year. We are looking at how we take that little bit of pressure off people's shoulders, reduce the cost of living. These are priorities, and we obviously will keep working towards them.
1: And final one, if I may. We are seeing just a little bit of a burn and bounce in the polls. But you do know that what goes up can come down, right?
0: Indeed. Yeah, of course. I mean, I wouldn't get carried away by any poll. I'm pleased to have kind of made a start where hopefully I've connected with people. And I am talking a lot about Britain believing again and getting its hope back. And I'm not going to apologise for that. I think we should have a bit more of a spring in our step. When we see what we are doing to support Ukraine and the collaboration that has just been taking place, you know, we should be proud of our armed forces and what Britain is still doing. I think maybe we've, I don't know, lost a bit of that positivity in recent times. And I am on a mission to bring it back. I do believe there's so much more potential in this country. Talking today about what more we can do to build out the defence industry in this part of the world, where some incredible innovation is taking place. You know, good growth in every postcode. I don't see why we can't do that. Support for high streets across the country. This is the agenda I'm bringing forward, and we will address some of those big issues this week. You know, we made some moves last week. Now we're not kind of doing anything other than facing in to the big challenges: youth unemployment, social care, housing, and these are things that I will address later this week.
2: Well, let's bring in our deputy political editor, Sam Coates. You heard his voice there, joining me now from Portsmouth. And Sam, refreshing to get a really clear reply from the Prime Minister on your stamp duty question, but slightly more fudgy on social care.
1: That's right. Welcome to Portsmouth Naval Base, where in the last few minutes Andy Burnham has left. On one side of the dock is the Queen Elizabeth aircraft carrier, where earlier today he held that bilateral meeting with President Zelensky. A couple of Ukrainian minesweepers there, actually, part to the end of the conflict. Big day for the Prime Minister. His first steps a week on in the job onto the world stage, meeting Zelensky. The big message there being continuity. Nothing has changed. But it is those domestic policy issues that people just want to get a bit of a handle on, that they want to clear up some questions. And stories, as you say, over the weekend. The most telling one, I thought, exchange there was, as you say, about stamp duty, because there were reports in the paper that he was looking at scrapping stamp duty, looking at scrapping council tax, some kind of big reform of land taxation, which in the past is something he has leaned into. But he absolutely shut that down when he was speaking to me a few minutes ago. No, that will not happen in the next budget. You can't get more definitive than that. I think there are memories of when Rachel Reeves was considering some of those things, and it absolutely froze the housing market for a few months until the final decision was communicated. So he doesn't want to do that. On social care, there's a big speech this week coming. He didn't really give a great deal away on how, if there's going to have to be more money for social care, where it would come from. He was keen on cross-party talks. Give a little bit of credit to Kebbi Badenoch, even though she was saying she wouldn't support tax or borrowing to fund it. But I think for him, it's about being here today in Portsmouth and starting to take those first steps on the world stage. It is a day of good news. He referred to a polling bounce that we're starting to see. He's putting that down to a greater sense of optimism in the way he communicates. And you can see that from his way he's trying to talk up Britain. How long that endures, we're just going to wait and see.
2: Mm. And of course, the reason that he's down there and that you're down there in Portsmouth is that President Zelensky is in town today. And it does seem like the pair got on well, according to Andy Burnham.
1: Yes, I think both sides very happy with that. The question that I asked, and you could hear that in the extract that we just played, was that the ask of President Zelensky is for more defensive missiles, air defences, because the Russians are producing more ballistic missiles and they just need to strengthen those air defences at a time where America is diverting some of its stocks to the Middle East to deal with the Iran crisis, which is ongoing. And I was asking Andy Burnham whether or not he could help President Zelensky with President Trump try and perhaps re-divert some of those ballistic missiles back in the, or some of his defensive missiles back in the direction of Ukraine. He said that was one of those things that he was going to take away and look at, but confirmed that was a subject on the table. But I think first and foremost today was about the symbolism of President Zelensky being the first world leader to come to the UK to meet Andy Burnham in the 7 days since he became PM, and doing so at this place, at this naval dock of significance, where there is clear Ukrainian technology and Ukrainian assets parked here as a visible symbol of the UK support for Ukraine. And I think from Andy Burnham's point of view, that was job done. And from what we can see from President Zelensky, he's been pretty happy with what he's seen too.
2: Okay, Sam, thanks very much. Well, let's just take a look at how President Zelensky's visit played out in Portsmouth today. Upon arrival in the UK, President Zelensky posted these pictures on X, saying, "Over the years of the full-scale war, we have built the strongest relationship in the entire history of cooperation between Ukraine and the United Kingdom. We value that we can always count on Britain's principled decisions, leadership and support." Prime Minister Andy Burnham then greeted him at the naval base in Portsmouth, where the two leaders held talks, to start the start of which members of the media were invited to film.
3: As I can imagine that people in Ukraine might think, OK, there's a change in Britain. Does that mean there's a change in the way Britain thinks about Ukraine? And I can assure you, I can assure them, and this goes across the political parties in Britain. It's not... You know, one believes and one doesn't. I think the vast majority of people feel the same. We kind of feel the injustice of what you've had to go through.
4: Thanks so much. And it's really this unanimity in the society is very important, all the support of Ukraine. This really, and that this big experience of your connections with mayors, of course, gives a real clear understanding what's going on. And what does it mean, this war and this big challenge?
2: Well, a little later, the two leaders addressed service personnel and had this to say to them.
0: I can announce today that we are going further. We're providing new, homegrown, jamming technology to protect Ukrainian drones. It will help them to hit their targets and help save Ukrainian lives. It also shows the kind of innovation our industries can deliver together.
4: Our relationship with the UK is stronger than ever. And I thank Andy for his commitment to this partnership and for giving so much attention to defense and to our security. And defense and security are never just words. When a country invests in defense and invests in security, cities like Portsmouth, local communities, ports, and shipyards become stronger and stronger. They grow. They matter more.
2: Well, let's just bring you some breaking news. And a pro-Palestinian protester who scaled the Elizabeth Tower in central London, known to Big Ben as you and I, has been handed a 14-month prison sentence, suspended for 2 years. Daniel Day, who's 30, appeared at Southwark Crown Court after being convicted of causing a public nuisance and trespassing on a protected site. Right, let's get a look at the weather.
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2: The recent cooler, more unsettled conditions will continue in the north, but southern parts will see heat building again, peaking on Wednesday. Most places look dry, with sunny spells to end the afternoon, but northern and western Britain can expect a few light showers, while the northwest of Ireland will turn wet. Northern Ireland and the northwest of Ireland and Scotland will see persistent rain spreading in overnight, locally heavy in the north, but Northern Ireland should largely dry up later.
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2: You're watching Sky News Today. Coming up, Andy Burnham was talking just now to our Sam Coates about social care. We're going to be discussing more next.

0: Let's just bring you a development about President Zelensky and Andy Byrne. And President Zelensky has just put out a message on social media following his visit to the UK. In it, he says that he is aboard the Royal Naval Aircraft HMS Queen Elizabeth, greatly appreciates their team's the first to visit the UK since Andy Burnham took office. This is an important sign, a signal of support, and the Prime Minister assured us that his support remains unwavering. He said, we discussed our defence for Ukraine. It is important to have sufficient capabilities to protect lives both in the sky and at sea. We also discussed the development of joint defence production. I'm grateful to the United Kingdom for today's decision to provide Ukraine with electronic warfare technologies to protect Ukrainian drones. This will certainly be useful on the battlefield. Together we can achieve even more in the field of drones and other technologies. I invited Andy to visit Ukraine. Thank you, Britain. So that is the latest from Vladimir Zelensky. Well, Andy Burnham says that fixing the country's social care system is one of his top priorities, declaring that the NHS will collapse unless something is done. He has cross-party support on this, but questions remain about how he will fund the changes. Joining me now is the Director of Policy and Research at the Health Foundation, Hugh Alderwick. Good to talk to you today, Hugh. So social care in this country, where to start? What do you think is wrong with it?
1: Look, I mean, at its best, social care is a vital public service that improves people's lives. But there's a long list of problems with the current system. Lots of people go without the care and support they need. Pay and conditions for staff is poor. But the big political challenge is the lack of state protection for people against the cost of social care. And those can be high costs. So it's about the balance of responsibility between individuals and the state. Lots of people think social care works like the NHS, where services are free when you need them, paid for through taxation. But that's not the case in social care. It's a threadbare safety net. So the big policy question is, how do you provide much more generous and fairer state support for people that need social care?
0: How have we got to this position? Is it fundamentally because the role of carers for many generations was women in society, and fewer people are living at home with their elderly parents, more women have gone out to work, and that chunk of free care that was previously provided is now no longer being provided free?
1: Well, you've got different things happening on both sides of the equation. So one is people are living longer. They need more state support for a mix of reasons. It's a good thing that we're living longer, that we're alive for longer with conditions, but we need more care. On the other side of it, we've had political failure, frankly, to fix what is a broken system. We've had a lack of political will and investment for a long time. Prime ministers, governments have acknowledged the problems with the system. They've promised to reform it. They've often kicked off independent reviews, even introduced legislation, but then failed to deliver the big reforms that are needed. So at the heart of this, really, I think, are political failure, lack of political will, and lack of investment. So we've got to hope things are going to be different this time around.
0: But is part of the problem, because of the subject we're talking about, you say lack of political will, but you think back to Theresa May, you know, suggesting it and it being called the dementia tax. It seems that previous governments have tried to fix this, haven't they? But that they haven't always been able to perhaps articulate how they want to fix it in a way that is palatable to many people.
1: Yeah, totally. I mean, you've hit on a few of the problems. I mean, one, public knowledge, understanding of the system is low. Often it's people interacting with the system where they first understand it. They think it's going to be free. Politicians have often not wanted to spend the money when it's come down to it. They've also struggled to articulate the new system, how it will be better. And this is complex stuff. It's about the social contract between individuals and the state. But fundamentally, politicians have prioritised other things. There have also been big challenges when social care plans meet election debates and the media, and we then often have a debate about a dementia tax or a death tax rather than what the benefits of reform could be for the population. So I think the critical issue now is, can Burnham and his government set out a vision that's compelling, that people can understand about what will be the benefits of social care reform, not get bogged down in a debate about what sort of tax it's going to be to fund the thing?
0: How do other countries do it? What works well?
1: There's different approaches in different countries. So in some parts of Europe, in Scandinavia, for example, in Denmark, they've got a much more comprehensive system that looks more like the NHS. in places like Italy, you can have more, you know, cash transfers for people that can direct their spending. Places like Germany have a basic offer for everybody, and then people paying for the rest based on their means. So there's a different way of doing it, depending on the culture of the country and what politicians judge to be the right balance of responsibility between people and the state. But we are an outlier when you look internationally in restricting any access to publicly funded care based on assets and people's needs. So in most other countries, or at least many countries we like to compare ourselves to, there is some basic offer for everybody that needs social care services. And that's where we're falling behind. And that's where the dial needs to shift towards the state taking on more responsibility.
0: And I don't know whether the Health Foundation has a view on how this should be funded, because, of course, it is going to have to be funded somehow, isn't it?
1: Well, look, there's a few different ways you can fund these things. One, you can cut other services. Well, we've had a decade of austerity, and then we've got lots of challenges in other areas of public services. So where are you going to cut? You can borrow more. Well, we know there's a challenge with that at the moment with the state of the economy. And then you can raise taxes. You can do that in a bunch of different ways. It's more or less fair. And there's political choices about how to do this. But over the long run, if we're looking at a much more comprehensive universal system, it's likely that tax rises are going to be part of the answer. But the question is how you do that. And ultimately, it's about public priorities. I think we often hold social care to an unfair standard. The debate when we're talking about the NHS or schools or other public services are often not about, well, you want to invest in hospitals. How are you going to raise the tax to do it? We often focus on what the change is going to be for the population. So the risk is we focus on which tax might it be, how will you treat people's assets, rather than focusing on what's the positive vision for the population, and also what are the costs of inaction on people that are providing unpaid care and support now, people that are facing this lottery, and whether they'll need to pay their savings to pay for care. And so there's costs of not acting as well as cost of investing in a better system.
0: Okay, Hugh Alderwick from the Health Foundation, really interesting to talk to you. Thank you.
1: Thanks a lot.
0: A 5-day sentencing hearing begins today for the fraudulent funeral director Robert Bush. In April, the 47-year-old pleaded guilty to 67 charges spanning over 12 years. He ran Legacy Independent Funeral Directors in Hull, where he gave grieving families the wrong ashes and held onto bodies for months. This is the moment he arrived at court.
2: Are you sorry for what you've done to these families?
3: Do you have any remorse, Mr. Bush?
2: Are you sorry, Mr. Bush?
3: Why do people get the wrong ashes, Mr. Bush? What did you say, sorry?
4: I'm sorry, yes.
3: You're sorry?
4: As per the court, I've written to the court.
3: What have you got to say?
2: What did you write to the court?
4: It's a letter submitted to the court.
3: Sorry?
4: Yes.
3: That's your message to the family?
4: It is.
0: Our North England correspondent Katie Barnfield has more details.
5: We just heard harrowing testimony this morning from family after family talking about how Robert Bush's crimes had affected them. We're expecting to hear from over 100 families this week as the sentencing hearing goes on. And many of those affected this morning chose to stand up in court and face Robert Bush and read out their own victim impact statements, which was clearly very emotional and difficult for many of them. I'll just go through some of what was said. We heard, for example, from Christina George, who believed her brother Raymond Dagnall had been cremated by Bush in 2023 after paying him almost £1,000 for the service. But this cremation was never done, and Raymond's body was discovered over 7 months later, still at Legacy Funeral Directors. Christina was struggling to talk through tears as she said she felt guilty for choosing Legacy for her brother's cremation. She said, "I blame myself. I always will. Raymond was my brother and he didn't deserve this. All of the memories of my brother feel tainted by what Bush has done." We also heard from Vicky Mitchell, who had a funeral for her dad, Colin Wayman, in September 2023, organised by Bush. She said when she went to collect his ashes, she received them in a blue cardboard box inside a Hobbycraft bag that Bush, of course, told her was her father. But she then went on to discover he was not inside the coffin at the funeral and the ashes were not his, and that her dad was actually found at Legacy Funeral Directors over 6 months later. She said she was struggling to speak through tears and she was crying as she talked. She said, "I sometimes think it would be better if I wasn't here, then I wouldn't have to go through this anymore. I have nightmares. I see Bush. I can't sleep." And opening the case this morning for the prosecution, Chris Paxton KC said Brush had breached families' trust on an almost industrial scale. We were actually told some details for the first time about how Bush's offending was discovered, and that it was actually by chance. Bush had gone on holiday to the United States, and he'd asked another funeral director called Evergreen to help with moving a body while he was away. And during this, a casual worker for Mr. Bush called Mr. Moore told the Evergreen staff that no one was allowed to enter the premises at Legacy Funeral Directors on Bush's instruction, which the staff at Evergreen obviously found very strange. Mr. Moore then made a casual comment saying, "You two don't know the half of it. Bodies have been in there for years." He described it as a scene from a horror film and said he didn't believe what was happening inside was legal. Evergreen, the staff from Evergreen then convinced Mr. Moore to let them inside. They then alerted police, and Bush was arrested as he arrived back from America at Heathrow Airport. Now, as Robert Bush went into this court, this morning with his face covered, he could be heard saying he was sorry to the victims that he'd affected with his crimes. And he then repeated that as he sat in the dock at court today. But we've heard from at least one family saying that they don't accept that apology, and they believe that he's only saying sorry now that he has been caught. So Bush has admitted 67 charges, including fraud, misrepresentation and preventing a lawful burial, relating to over 300 victims. And we're currently expecting the sentencing to conclude on Friday.
0: Well, Katie Barnfield has spoken to Tristan Essex, the grandson of Jesse Stockdale, whose body was left for 3 months at the funeral directors.
6: So we had a service at Rob's premises on Hazel Road. She was supposed to be cremated. We'd received some cremated remains, and it's found out that she was sat in the back for over 3 months decomposing while we was trying to grieve, and, you know, we're talking every day to some what we thought was my nana, and it wasn't. She was there. We'd been into the building several times. The whole time, you know, she was in the back rotting, and we never knew.
0: The wildlife presenter and comedian Bill Oddie has died at the age of 85. The TV star, who found fame in the 1970s as a member of the comic trio The Goodies, alongside Tim Brooke Taylor and Graham Garden, died on Saturday. He hosted wildlife programmes, including Birding with Bill Oddie, Bill Oddie Goes Wild, Spring Watch and Autumn Watch. His friend Chris Packham paid this tribute. He said, "A renegade polymath with binoculars and a beard, Bill was invariably funny and occasionally furious. He loved birds and loathed those who..."
5: 100 victims, and we're currently expecting the sentencing to conclude on Friday.
0: Well, Katie Barnfield has spoken to Tristan Essex, the grandson of Jesse Stockdale, whose body was left for 3 months at the funeral directors.
6: So we had a service at Rob's premises on Hazel Road. She was supposed to be cremated. We'd received some cremated remains, and it's found out that she was sat in the back for over 3 months decomposing while we was trying to grieve, and, you know, we're talking every day to some what we thought was my nana, and it wasn't. She was there. We'd been into the building several times. The whole time, you know, she was in the back rotting, and we never knew.
0: The wildlife presenter and comedian Bill Oddie has died at the age of 85. The TV star, who found fame in the 1970s as a member of the comic trio The Goodies, alongside Tim Brooke Taylor and Graham Garden, died on Saturday. He hosted wildlife programmes, including Birding with Bill Oddie, Bill Oddie Goes Wild, Spring Watch and Autumn Watch. His friend Chris Packham paid this tribute. He said, "A renegade polymath with binoculars and a beard, Bill was invariably funny and occasionally furious. He loved birds and loathed those who harmed them. Sadly, we've not only lost a goodie, we've lost one of the besties." This is Sky News Today. Coming up, we're going to be getting Michael Clark's expertise on the latest visit of President Zelensky to...

0: Authorities in Germany have confirmed that a Polish woman was killed in the terror attack at a Berlin Pride event at the weekend. 29 other people were injured after a car rammed into the celebrations. Authorities today removed a body believed to be that of the man suspected of carrying out the attack. 21-year-old Abdul Balut was shot and killed by police following a manhunt. Prosecutors said Balut, who was born in Germany, made attempts to join the Islamic State group last year and was known to police. Tributes, including flowers, flags and placards, have been left in Berlin's Tiergarten Park, where the attack took place. Sky correspondent Molly Malone has more from Berlin.
1: We are starting to learn a little bit more about the victims of this attack. The Polish Foreign Ministry confirming in the last hour that the woman that was killed as this van rammed into crowds of people at Berlin's Pride Parade on Saturday evening was a Polish citizen. The Berlin mayor here saying that she'd attended the parade with her daughter, that she'd come to Berlin with her daughter, and the police previously saying that she died at the scene. We know, of course, that 29 other people were injured in this attack. One of them now said to be in intensive care with stab wounds. All of this, the latest sobering reminder of the horrific and human impact of this attack. But this is, sadly, a story of two parts at the moment. One of a city in shock, but also one of questions. People now asking, could this attack have been prevented? And that's as yesterday we learned, of course, that the suspect in this attack, 21-year-old German citizen with Islamist connections, was known to the police, known to the authorities. He travelled to the Middle East just last year. He travelled to Lebanon and was arrested there. He'd allegedly sympathised with ISIS and tried to join the Islamic State group. So people here really asking questions. He was known to the police. He was known to authorities, amid, though, fears that potentially the far right might be using this attack for political momentum. All of this sort of playing into the conversation in the city today. I've been catching up with people throughout the course of the day. Here's what they had to say.
2: I ask myself, how could it be even possible? I saw the police, I saw the security controls, the whole city was blocked. So I really ask myself, how could it be?
3: I was there with friends. For luck, I went to home earlier. And then I saw this message from a friend, and it was horrible, terrible.
4: I mean, the thing is, it was deeply political, but it was deeply homophobic. It's a queer politics, and people are making it a racist issue. People are jumping on it who've never stood for the queer people at all, speaking for queer people, and it's all just gross. And for the fact of police, I was at a table where there were so many police officers. I do find it incredible that somehow a car got through here.
1: So certainly a story of two parts, a city in shock, but also a city wondering whether there are lessons that can be learned.
0: Some of the day's other news now. And a father and daughter have died after being pulled from the sea in Cornwall. Emergency services were called to Fistral Beach in UK yesterday evening at 9:45. Police say the pair were both confirmed dead at the scene. Meanwhile, in Sussex, a man's died after getting into difficulty in the water there. Sussex police were called to an area of beach in West Wittering yesterday afternoon. Another man was pulled from the sea and taken to hospital to receive treatment. A five-day sentencing hearing begins today for the fraudulent funeral director, Robert Bush. In April, the 47-year-old pleaded guilty to 67 charges spanning over 12 years.
5: Are you sorry for what you've done to these families?
6: Do you have any remorse, Mr. Bush?
5: Are you sorry, Mr. Bush?
6: Why do people get the wrong ashes, Mr. Bush?
7: I'm sorry, yes.
6: What did you say, sorry?
7: I'm sorry, yes.
6: You're sorry?
7: As per the court, I've written to the court.
5: What did you write to the court?
7: It's a letter submitted to the court.
6: Sorry.
7: Yes.
6: That's your message to the family.
0: At least 10 people have been killed and 23 others left injured after flash flooding hit the northwest of China. A short but intense period of rain triggered the floods yesterday afternoon in the country's Gansu province. Right, let's get a look at the weather.
8: You're looking happy.
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8: So you've sorted the travel insurance then?
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0: The recent cooler, more unsettled conditions will continue in the north, but southern parts will see heat building again, peaking on Wednesday. Most places look dry, with sunny spells to end the afternoon, but northern and western Britain can expect a few light showers, while the northwest of Ireland will turn wet. Northern Ireland, the northwest of Ireland and Scotland will see persistent rain spreading in overnight, locally heavy in the west, but Northern Ireland should largely dry up later. Elsewhere, most places will be fine, but northwestern England will see some patchy rain, while Wales looks quite murky and damp, especially on the hills. It'll be fairly warm overall. Scotland will see early rain clearing to the Northern Isles tomorrow morning, with a few showers moving in behind.
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0: You're watching Sky News today. Coming up, we're going to have the very latest on the wildfires, which are raging across both France, Spain, and Italy.

0: It's 5 o'clock. I'm Mark Austin. This is the News Hour, the top stories so far this evening. A handshake and a clear message of support. President Zelensky becomes the first world leader to meet the new prime minister.
1: Vladimir, you are the first leader I have welcomed in person since taking office. And that is no accident.
0: Also breaking news, a burn and bounce for Labour in the polls. We'll reveal the full details. Plus, the race against time to save Bordeaux from the wildfires. The French president holds a crisis meeting. In Spain, they're fighting the biggest fire in their history, with 300,000 now evacuated across both countries. And...
2: Are you sorry, Mr. Bush?
3: Why do people get the wrong ashes, Mr. Bush?
4: I'm sorry.
3: What did you say, sorry?
4: I'm sorry, yes.
3: You're sorry.
0: An apology from the fraudulent funeral director who failed to bury bodies as his sentencing hearing begins. Good evening. Andy Burnham welcomed his first world leader to the UK this afternoon, Volodymyr Zelensky. The new prime minister said it was no accident that he invited the Ukrainian president, insisting it sends a very clear message of support. Mr. Zelensky posted these pictures on social media as he arrived in the UK, saying, "Over the years of the full-scale war, we have built the strongest relationship in the entire history of cooperation between Ukraine and the United Kingdom. We value that. We can always count on Britain's principled decisions, leadership and support." The Prime Minister then greeted him at a naval base in Portsmouth, where the two leaders held talks, at the beginning of which were on camera.
5: As I can imagine that people in Ukraine might think, OK, there's a change in Britain. Does that mean there's a change in the way Britain thinks about Ukraine? And I can assure you, I can assure them, and this goes across the political parties in Britain. It's not, you know, one believes and one doesn't. I think the vast majority of people feel the same. We kind of feel the injustice of what you've had to go through.
6: Thanks so much, and it's really this unanimity in the society is very important, all the support of Ukraine. This really, and that this big experience of your connections with mayors, of course, gives a real clear understanding what's going on and what does it mean, this world and this big challenge.
0: Well, a little later, the two leaders addressed service personnel from the two countries.
1: Vladimir, you are the first leader I have welcomed in person since taking office. And that is no accident. It is intended to send a very clear message. We are with Ukraine 100%. I am personally with you 100%. Mr. President, and I will honour every commitment this country has made to Ukraine in full.
7: Our relationship with the UK is stronger than ever, and I thank Andy for his commitment to this partnership and for giving so much attention to defence and to our security. And defence and security are never just words. When a country invests in defence and invests in security, cities like Portsmouth, local communities, ports and shipyards become stronger and stronger. They grow. They matter more.
0: Well, our Deputy Political Editor, Sam Coates, joins me now live from Portsmouth. Good evening, Sam. So Zelensky was the last leader Keir Starmer met and the first that Andy Burnham has met.
8: That's right. And he met him just a few yards away from here in the dock in the Queen Elizabeth aircraft carrier. That's where Andy Burnham had his bilateral meeting with President Zelensky, the first international figure to meet the new prime minister exactly a week on from him becoming prime minister. The headline message, Mark, more than anything else, is look, it's continuity here. Britain has stood shoulder to shoulder with President Zelensky through successive prime ministers from Boris Johnson, Liz Truss, Rishi Sunak, Keir Starmer, and now Andy Burnham will represent no change. There was an ask from President Zelensky. He needs some help because Russia are increasing their production of ballistic missiles, and he needs a bit more defensive missiles, air defences, but some of those from America are being diverted to the Middle East because of the conflict with Iran, and he wants help from Andy Burnham to try and change that. I asked Andy Burnham about that, and he said, look, that came up in my bilateral meeting with President Zelensky. We're going to take that issue away. So the optics, the vibes of the relationship are good, unchanged from what it was before, and I think that will be a welcome relief to both sides.
0: And the first polling on, well, effectively Burnham, I guess, a week into his premiership.
8: That's right, breaking news. The YouGov, Sky News, Times voting intention poll. 1 week in to Andy Burnham's premiership, and Labour and Reform UK are now tied. This is the first time since April of last year where Labour hasn't been behind. Let me go through the numbers for you. Labour and Reform UK both on 22%. The Tories just behind on 21%. The Greens on 13%. And Liberal Democrats on 11%. We are just seeing that Labour number creep up for the first time at 22 since September of last year. You can see that Reform figure going down, and also the other progressive parties, the other left-wing parties, Liberal Democrats, going down 3 percentage points, the Greens unchanged. So you are seeing a bit of a shift. It's only one poll. The margins are small and the margin of error is bigger than the change. And so I asked Andy Burnham about this too, and he said he knows not to put too much faith in one opinion poll or indeed in any opinion polls, but he put his success down to the fact that he's talking up Britain, implicit criticism of his predecessor, but talks about the optimism that we need to feel in ourselves as a country, not least here in Portsmouth, surrounded by all this incredible military hardware and equipment. He says that, he thinks, is the secret of his success.
0: Okay, Sam, thank you very much indeed. Now, firefighters across Spain and France are continuing to battle a number of wildfires which continue to spread across the two countries. One major blaze is just 7 miles from the French city of Bordeaux, an area 4 times the size of Paris, has been destroyed. The French president, Emmanuel Macron, has held a crisis cabinet meeting while authorities are advising people not to travel there. The wildfire has created a fire cloud which can produce lightning. We'll have more on that in just a moment. In the Gironde region of southwest France, flames are edging closer to the city of Bordeaux. Tourists are being told not to travel to the area. And it's not just southwest France where wildfires are threatening. In southern Italy, firefighters have been trying to put out several fires in Mauthausen, water dropping plains. 58 people have been evacuated. A wildfire has also been raging through Italy's southern Puglia region, burning large areas of pine forest and forcing the evacuation of about 300 tourists. In Spain, fires have been blazing in the country's eastern province of Castellón near Valencia. 15,000 residents have been forced to evacuate their homes as the flames swept through more than 43 square kilometres. And another large fire has been burning in Avila, north of Spain's capital, Madrid. So far, fires have scorched around 770 square kilometres in the central part of the country alone and have forced the Spanish government to declare a national fire emergency for the first time. Sky's Conor Gillis has this report from Avila.
3: This is all that's left of a holiday campsite here in the Spanish mountains above Madrid. Absolutely destroyed. Look, a children's bike is all that's left behind here. The height of the summer holidays. And imagine the horror, the terror of these people as the flames were encircling this place in what has been Spain's biggest wildfire on record. Roofs completely caved in. Look over here, for example, bunk beds that have been destroyed by the weight of a roof, barbecues, air conditioning units as well, as far as we can see down there. People literally grabbing what they could and getting out of here immediately.
4: No se puede hacer nada.
3: We met Maria, the owner. She came back here to survey the scene and look what is left. She tells a tale that's terrifying.
9: When we left here on the boat, we went elsewhere as they told us helicopters and planes were going to come. We went to a place that had no phone signal to be picked up. When we saw that no one came, we rowed elsewhere to get signal so we could ring. When we rowed, we saw that it was starting to burn here.
10: How does it feel returning to this?
9: Fatal. I feel awful coming back here. I feel powerless. No one has told us anything. No one is helping us. We don't know anything about what's going on. It was really hard to set up this business. It has taken us 11 years to get here.
3: This campsite in this community may have lost everything, but people all around are watching, praying, hoping that they're not next.
0: Let's get more now on just what is fanning the flames with our science and technology editor, Tom Clark.
11: After the hottest June on record in Europe, continued heat waves through July and a wet spring feeding vegetation growth, Europe's facing a fire season like it's never seen before, with features it's never seen before, like fire clouds. And I'll come onto those in a moment. But first, this is the situation, according to the latest satellite data, of fires across the continent, pretty much everywhere. The week 15th to the 22nd of July saw the greatest area burned for any July week on record for the EU. But the hottest of the hotspots, of course, are those fires in France and Spain. Let's go to Spain first. And that wildfire in the Sierra Oeste here west of Madrid, the largest Spain has ever seen, forcing the evacuation of 100,000 people. Conditions overnight have actually made this fire much easier to manage. Authorities now saying they're confident they might be able to bring it under control, but they're still watching a developing fire in eastern Spain near the city of Valencia, and we've got further heat waves, 40-degree temperatures coming later in the week. But the current emergency really is in the Gironde region of France. Let's zip over there. And this is the Gironde wildfire, which is close to the largest France has ever seen as well. Conditions, again, a bit favourable there, but let's see how this fire evolved. And it shows you how important the role of the winds will be. But look at how it developed there, spreading across towards Cap Ferret when it threatened to cut people off on that peninsula, led to that very large evacuation of 200,000 people, and then started spreading further to the east. And behind all of this, of course, wind is a big factor. Here are the winds currently moving further in a northerly direction, from the north in a southerly direction, changing the dynamics of those winds. And that's really what firefighters are dealing with here. Whether if there's fuel there, it's the winds that largely dictate how these fires spread. There have been high winds. They've had some reprieve. But again, higher temperatures coming.

0: not just the number of fires that they record compared to average, but also the extent of wildfires as well, the amount of area burned. And the other thing they're seeing in France, which has complicated the efforts to fight it, are something called pyrocumulonimbus. That's a fire cloud. These have only really been documented before in very intense wildfires in North America and in Australia. And what's happening here is the heat generated by that intense wildfire, fueled by forest in this Gironde area, is taking hot air high into the atmosphere, up to 9 kilometres high, drawing winds in below it and creating very similar conditions that you see during a thunderstorm. Those winds can essentially create the fire's own weather system, making them very hard to predict and manage. But they can also, if it gets intense enough, cause lightning strikes, dry lightning, no rain, which is the downside here, but that lightning can cause subsequent fires. That's something authorities in France haven't seen before. The scale of this fire, something they haven't dealt with in recent history, and fits very much in the models that climate scientists put out for what is still the fastest warming continent on the planet, Europe, right now.
1: Tom Clark there. We were hoping to, well, we're still hoping to speak to Sadia Chowdhury, who is our correspondent close to Bordeaux. And we're just having communication difficulties at the moment, but just the moment she does come up, we will talk to her. Now, the sentencing hearing has begun for a fraudulent funeral director who failed to bury 35 bodies. Robert Bush pleaded guilty in April to 30 counts of preventing a lawful and decent burial. Police discovered the bodies and more than 100 sets of ashes at his business in Hull. Over a period of 12 years, the 47-year-old had given grieving families the wrong ashes and held onto bodies for months. Bush apologised as he arrived at Hull Crown Court today.
2: Are you sorry for what you've done to these families?
3: Do you have any remorse, Mr. Bush?
2: Are you sorry, Mr. Bush?
3: Why do people get the wrong ashes, Mr. Bush?
4: I'm sorry, yes.
3: What did you say, sorry?
4: I'm sorry, yes.
3: You're sorry?
4: As per the court, I've written to the court.
2: What did you write to the court?
4: It's a letter submitted to the court.
3: Sorry?
4: Yes.
3: That's your message to the family?
4: It is.
1: Well, our North of England correspondent, Katie Barnfield, is at Hull Crown Court. Good evening, Katie. Well, an apology there of sorts, but this is a dreadful case.
5: It is, and that apology from Robert Bush this morning as he came into Hull Crown Court here has gone down terribly with many of the families that he deceived. He's being sentenced, of course, for giving hundreds of families the wrong ashes and also keeping 30 bodies at his premises, legacy funeral directors in Hull, after lying about burying or cremating them. And one of those was Jessie Stockbridge, a grandmother. Bush had given ashes to her family, told them that they were hers, but her body was then discovered at legacy months later. Her grandson, Tristan, spoke to us a little earlier. He told us he was mortified by the details he'd heard in court today and that Bush's apology didn't go anywhere near far enough.
6: So we had a service at Rob's premises on Hessel Road. She was supposed to be cremated. We'd received some cremated remains and it's found out that she was sat in the back for over 3 months decomposing while we was trying to grieve, and you know, was talking every day to some what we thought was my nana, and it wasn't. She was there. We'd been into the building several times. The whole time, you know, she was in the back rotting, and we never knew.
5: All day today, we've heard harrowing testimony from family after family, like Tristan, giving their statements to the court, saying how Bush's crimes had affected them. Many of them were struggling to hold back tears as they described how he had affected them. But we also heard, for the first time today, some details of how Bush's crimes were discovered in the first place, and that it was almost by chance. In 2024, he'd gone on holiday to America, and he'd asked another funeral director's Evergreen to help out with moving a body. It was a casual worker for Bush told the staff at Evergreen that Bush would not let them into the legacy premises. And he then said, "You two don't know the half of it. Bodies have been in there for years." The worker described it to them as like a scene from a horror film and said he didn't believe what was happening inside was legal. It was then the Evergreen staff that persuaded the worker to let them inside and then called the police. They have actually given us a statement. They've spoken to us this afternoon saying, "We were shocked and disgusted by by what we had been told and knew we had a moral and professional obligation

0: to act without delay. They also told us they support more more regulation in the funeral directing industry, which is something quite a few of Robert Bush's victims have been campaigning for. Now, Bush has admitted 67 charges, including fraud and preventing lawful burials, of course, relating to those bodies that were found at Legacy Funeral Directors. The court here is expecting to hear from over 200 people who've been affected by his crimes as the sentencing goes on this week, and we're currently expecting that to be handed down on Friday.
1: Katie, thank you very much indeed. Time now for a look at some of the day's other top stories. And a pro-Palestine protester who climbed up the Elizabeth Tower in March last year has avoided jail. 30-year-old Daniel Day was found guilty in June of intentionally and recklessly causing a public nuisance and trespassing on a protected site. Removing him took 17 hours and cost the taxpayer £67,000. He was given a 14-month prison sentence, suspended for 2 years. The wildlife presenter and comedian Bill Oddie has died at the age of 85. The TV star, who found fame in the 1970s as a member of the comic trio The Goodies, alongside Tim Brooke Taylor and Graham Garden, died on Saturday. He hosted wildlife programmes, including Birding with Bill Oddie, Bill Oddie Goes Wild, Spring Watch and Autumn Watch. The singer Carly Simon says she's been diagnosed with Parkinson's disease, best known for hits like You're So Vain and the James Bond theme Nobody Does It Better. The 83-year-old musician also revealed that she was successfully treated for skin cancer at around the same time as her Parkinson's diagnosis. You're watching the News Hour. Coming up, we'll hear from a top UN official who's calling for an emergency mechanism to get supplies through the Strait of Hormuz. Wild, Spring Watch and Autumn Watch. The singer Carly Simon says she's been diagnosed with Parkinson's disease, best known for hits like You're So Vain and the James Bond theme Nobody Does It Better. The 83-year-old musician also revealed that she was successfully treated for skin cancer at around the same time as her Parkinson's diagnosis. You're watching the News Hour. Coming up, we'll hear from a top UN official who's calling for an emergency mechanism to get supplies through the Strait of Hormuz. Plus, the questions facing the police in Berlin following this weekend's attack at a Pride.

0: Let's return now to these wildfires burning across France and also Spain, and not far from Madrid. Let's just concentrate on the area around Bordeaux for a moment. That is a city, we are told, that is under threat. Sky's Sadia Chowdhury joins us live now from Cap Ferret, just to the west of the city. And Sadia, it is something of a race against time now before another heat wave makes life difficult again for the firefighters.
1: Oh, absolutely. Let me just show you where I am first, Cap Ferret, where the fire swept through here yesterday. And one thing I really want to show you is this tree trunk, because you can see from the burn how high those flames went. And that is a considerable height. And all around us, the trees have similar markings, evidence of just how much of a blaze there was here. And as you say, a crucial evening we're going into, because there are two things people are really closely watching. One is that weather phenomenon, which happens when there's fire, thunderstorms, and also heat, which is all coming together, and wind. The other thing that is really on everyone's mind is that heat wave that is set to begin tomorrow. So we've seen in this sort of last 24 hours that they've got until tomorrow, a lot of activity. The first thing we saw today was a lot of activity in clearing some forest pathways around to make fire breaks. So they were chopping down trees, making a wide, the one we saw was 15 kilometers long and 100 meters wide. And the idea is that the fire will reach there, but then stop and not be able to move forward. The other thing that we've been seeing in the last hour or so are planes going over this particular area. They're dumping water to try and dampen this ground, because this ground is still really hot. Over there in the distance, I can see some smoke you might be able to see. It's still smoldering. That's how hot it is. And over here behind me as well, some smoldering heat. You can see just how hot it is. So a lot of effort going into this. But they're fighting this from all fronts, because it's not just the fire that they're fighting, but also criminals. There is a real threat of criminals that will start to loot properties that have been abandoned as families evacuated areas, but also arsonists themselves, people that set these fires in the beginning. I'll tell you, in the last 3 weeks, since July the 6th, there have been 162 arrests in France for arson. So it's a huge, hefty problem that they have here. Have a look at this sign, something that says that campfires are banned and smoking is banned, and it has itself been burnt. So all of this happening at a cost as well, because we now know that around 90 firefighters have been injured tackling this blaze, and many others are really fatigued. And earlier today we heard that the fire season is long from being over, so there is a long way to go.
0: Okay, Sadia, thank you very much indeed. And we're just waiting for pictures, by the way, of President Macron, who is visiting the area around Gironde, close to Bordeaux. And when we get those pictures, we will bring them to you. Now, the German Chancellor says there are questions to be answered about how a deadly attack targeted a Pride festival in Berlin. A 21-year-old German citizen, Abdul Balu, was killed following a manhunt in the city. He was suspected of driving a van into a crowd near the Pride festival. Authorities have revealed today that the person who died in the attack on Saturday evening was a Polish woman. Sky's Molly Malone is in Berlin for us. Good evening, Molly. So questions then to answer for the security services and the police.
2: Yeah, exactly. That's right. I think 48 hours on, Mark, this is a story of two significant parts. First, the shock that people here are still feeling. And actually, just behind me where I am, people here before work, after work, there's been a steady stream of people throughout the day laying flowers and paying their respects to the victims of this attack, who we learned a little bit more about today. The Polish Foreign Ministry confirming that the woman killed in this attack here on Saturday evening at this Pride parade here in Berlin was a Polish citizen. She'd come to Berlin with her daughter and had gone to the Pride parade with her daughter. We also know, of course, that 29 other people were injured, and learnt today that one of those people was in intensive care suffering with stab wounds. But as you alluded to, the conversation in this city is also shifting, with people having real questions about how this was able to happen. We know, of course, that yesterday evening, 21-year-old Abdel Belou, the main suspect in this case, was shot dead by police in that police operation. But we know that he was known to the authorities on numerous occasions. He'd been arrested both here in Berlin, but also over in the Middle East as he went there last year to Lebanon. He'd also been serving a suspended sentence for preparing a serious act of violence. So this is a city still in shock, but also asking questions of the police and of authorities about lessons to be learned and whether this attack could have been prevented.
0: Molly, thank you very much. You're watching the News Hour. Coming up, we'll hear from a top UN official who's calling for an emergency mechanism to get urgent supplies through the Strait of Hormuz.

0: Now, a top UN official is calling for an emergency mechanism to get much-needed supplies through the Strait of Hormuz. The executive director of the United Nations Office for Project Services, Jorge Moreira da Silva, is also the coordinator of the UN Strait of Hormuz task force. He says that the failure to create a safe corridor could result in a massive humanitarian crisis. And he joins me now live from Copenhagen. Good evening. Thank you for being with us. Just first of all, to be clear, what sort of mechanism do you want to see? What sort of corridor are you wanting to create?
1: Thank you, Mark, for the invitation. Basically, what we would like to put in place is something that draws on the inspiration from previous mechanisms, the Black Sea Grain Initiative, the Gaza 2720 mechanism to monitor all aid that enters Gaza, but also a mechanism in Yemen, where all vessels that go to Yemen go first to Djibouti, where we do monitoring, verification and inspection. So the section 4 months ago, when this crisis started, immediately created this task force. And we have developed in the first day a concept of a mechanism. And we have been discussing the mechanism with the parties in the conflict, with the parties in the region, with many other countries. And basically, if you want me to synthesize in one word, it's a confidence-building mechanism. Basically, what we'll be doing is deconfliction, monitoring, verification, and if needed, inspection. So it's a way to facilitate the transit of the commodities. And we are prioritizing from the very first day on this conversation, fertilizers. We know that energy is crucial, right, but fertilizers are obviously in a massive crisis, which can trigger a massive food security crisis and therefore an humanitarian crisis.
0: Right. But forgive me, how can it happen without a truce? There is no truce, it really. At best, there is a pause at the moment in the airstrikes, in the fighting. But how can this happen until such time as there is a, significant ceasefire?
1: Precisely. We need political will. We are not telling the parties in the conflict to fix everything and then to allow us to work. What we are telling them is basically, well, fix your things, continue negotiating if needed, but in the meantime, let's not create a massive humanitarian crisis. So basically what we need is the parties in the conflict and the parties in the region to allow us to put in place a mechanism that is a time-bound, exceptional, limited mechanism. It's a mechanism that doesn't put in cause the freedom of navigation, but in the meantime allows the vessels to go. You know, how many vessels would we need on fertilizers? We'd need probably around 6-7 vessels a day. Technically, this is an easy mechanism to put in place. We'll need maybe around 50 monitors on the ground. And my team is ready. We have already identified the monitors. We just need the political will. If the parties in the conflict agrees to give us this chance, we can in 1 week put the people on the ground and let the vessels flow.
0: Right. I mean, I'm just reading on the news wires that President Trump is saying that they're talking again. There haven't been these airstrikes for a couple of nights now. So I guess there's a possibility of it leading somewhere, but it doesn't look good, does it? Because things break down very quickly. Who would control such a mechanism? Would it be the UN? Would it be you and your team?
1: Well, this is, as I said, a confidence-building mechanism, Mark. So we would need the parties in the conflict and other countries to be part of a coordination center like we have in Yemen, in Djibouti. So the parties in the conflict and other countries will be part of the coordination center where the UN team would be enabling the deconfliction, the registration, the monitoring, the verification of the vessels. And now we are dealing with an issue that is even more critical than 4 months ago. When the war started 4 months ago, we got a disruption in the Strait of Hormuz. So the disruption was a consequence of the war. Now it's the disruption of the Strait of Hormuz that is in itself fueling the conflict and the tension. So it's fundamental that something that was not really part of the negotiations, so the negotiations were not giving prevalence to the Strait of Hormuz. The negotiations were dealing with other things. What I'm telling the parties, and I'm meeting with them, as you know, very, very often, is please bring this topic to the table while you negotiate other things. Let us work, and we are ready.
0: Right. And if no mechanism can be achieved, what do you fear will happen?
1: Well, you know, diplomacy and the planting season don't have the same cycle. And the planting season can't wait for diplomacy. I'm extremely concerned and alarmed about what can happen on food security. What the World Food Program is telling us is that this year, if we don't fix the crisis, we'll have 45 million people, additional people, forced into acute food insecurity and starvation. We'll have an increase on the prices of fertilizers. We have already 30%. We'll have a dramatic increase on the prices of food. And if you put this together with the prices of electricity, prices of energy, will happen. What we'll get is what happened in previous crises. It affects everyone, but the effect affects more the most vulnerable and poor within countries and between countries.
0: Yeah. Just finally, you need the talking to last. You need some sort of real negotiation to be taking place. Do you trust the Iranians and trust Donald Trump to get together to actually give you the kind of breathing space to allow this to happen?
1: No, look, they have negotiated an MOU for 60 days. I'm sure if there is political will, we'll find a way to put in place a mechanism like this. Because the good news, if you want, also good news, is that nobody wants, apparently from both sides, to get rid of the MOU. So the MOU is still signed and in place. So I would say this mechanism can help rescuing somehow where we were when the MOU was signed. So I really think that there is a hope. If a mechanism like this is put in place, probably the MOU can be fully activated, and which would allow a longer term peace to be negotiated.
0: Right. Okay. Well, let's hope that something like that can happen. Jorge Moreira da Silva, thank you for coming on my program. Thank you.
1: Thank you, Mark. Thank you.
0: Andy Burnham has made fixing the country's social care system one of his top priorities, declaring the NHS will collapse unless something is done. He's declined to put a timeline on reforms to the system, but says he doesn't want to leave office without bringing in substantial change.
2: On this issue, no party is in a position where they've got the high ground. We've all failed on this issue over decades, and the pressure now on the National Health Service as a result of that failure is huge. So, you know, no one has got the moral high ground here. We've all got to work hard to try and find a solution. There are things that can be done in the shorter term, building towards a longer term solution, and that's what I hope the talks will get into.
0: Let's speak then to the former Health and Social Care Minister under Boris Johnson, now Conservative peer, Lord Bethell. Good evening. Thanks very much indeed. Andy Burnham there saying without rapid action on social care, the NHS could effectively collapse. Do you agree with that?
3: He's got a point that one of the big reasons why the NHS has such pressure on it is the big failure we have for dealing with people when they leave hospital. The exit door from hospitals is often closed, and people are sitting in beds who should be cared for in their own homes, but the provisions just aren't in place. But the idea that that's the only reason why the NHS has pressure on it is wrong. It has other pressures on it, not least lack of infrastructure, technology and prevention investment. And I'm not sure it's going to fix the problem anytime soon. Also, it's a very, very expensive way to fix the NHS. 18 to £37 billion in order to mend the back door. I welcome it as an idea in order to make the NHS work better. But boy, oh boy, claiming that this is solely done in order to fix the NHS does feel disproportionate.
0: But he is promising to use, he says, whatever political capital I have to fix the social care system. Look, we know the history of it. It's not good. Do you think it could be different this time?
3: Well, if he really sticks with his social capital, then yes. Every minister who's been anywhere near DWP, health, or any or the Treasury knows that we've got this huge fragility in our country, that we have massively socialised the care of sick people, but privatised the care of older and people who are essentially living at home. That has not made economic sense for a very long time. And I'm really chuffed that someone is going to attempt to grab it. But as you said, Mark, we've heard that several times before. I just really hope that there's some substance to his claim, because I haven't heard anything from the Labour Party for a very long time that sounds like collaborative behaviours or an honest attempt to work with other parties.
0: Well, I mean, but hold on. I mean, Boris Johnson effectively said the same. He effectively said, I've got political capital. He said, I will fix social care once and for all. I mean, it never happened. Obviously, COVID happened. But, you know, you became social care minister, I think, 2020. Did he have a clear plan, do you know? What was one prepared? Was that true? Did he have a plan ready to go?
3: Well, he thought he had a sort of operational plan. He didn't have a political plan. And that's where a lot of this falls down. You do need, I'm afraid, to have the money and the politics lined up. And I just really hope that Andy Burnham has figured out, what's he going to be saying to the people who pay taxes, that their taxes are going to go up in order to pay for the people who don't have jobs and aren't paying in the same way? What's he going to say to people who face a wealth transfer to other types? What's he going to say to other political parties who have an interest, perhaps, in this project from failing, but need to be persuaded to get them over the line? What's he going to be saying to employers who have to perhaps collect some of those taxes, or who now have to essentially increase people's wages in order to pay for the taxes?
0: But how do you think it should be paid for? Yes, of course, there are a lot of questions, but how do you think it should be paid for?
3: Right. It needs to be paid for in a way that everyone can agree on. And I'm afraid I don't have a magic wand on this one. It is knotty. It's long term. It's probably a generational change, like, you know, the size of climate change or defence procurement. And the most essential thing is that we have a collaborative feeling across the Parliament, because if the plan changes every time the Parliament changes, it's going to fall over, I'm afraid.
0: Do you think that could exist? Do you think Kemi Badenoch and others are willing to, you know, have some sort of cross-party initiative on this?
3: Well, we've struggled in this country for the last 10 years or 20 years on doing this. Listen, we've more or less done it on climate change. We pretty much did it on overseas development until recently. We have done it on a large number of social issues like race and disability and essentially on inequality. So listen, this is a collaborative country where people broadly like to work together. Social care is probably the most egregious example of policy failure. I would love to think that the politicians and the voters and the employers and all the people that count on this can come together. But Andy Burnham really needs to lean in hard and stick with it. And he's going to have to go round to Kemi Badenoch's house and ask her in very, you know, generous terms and offer her some pretty tempting, incentives in order to work on this. So it's tough.
0: Yeah. Well, let's see what happens. Lord Bethell, thank you for coming on. Thank you. Right, let's show you some pictures from the Gironde region of France, not far from Bordeaux. And there you see there the French president being briefed on the activities of the firefighters who are in a race against time this evening to try and protect the city of Bordeaux. There's been a lapse. The weather is better today, it's cooler. There was even a little rain last night, but the heat wave again is on its way. So it is a race against time. Let's just have a listen if we can hear what's being said.
4: In the evening, on Thursday evening, we had an explosion in the fire, and even where it was in contact with the inhabited areas, we had fires even within the Cork, and it then also jumped over towards the peninsula. At the same time, quite quickly, there was wind in this area, and from the very next day, it turned and it came into the commune of Liège from the east.
0: Well, the government, the interior minister, has said that firefighters are facing an unprecedented situation in Gironde, battling a fire that has, quote, a life of its own. We will go back to that if President Macron says a few words. You are watching the News Hour coming up. In the sport, after defending his world match play title, Luke Littler has his sights set on becoming the greatest darts player.

0: Right, let's talk Wimbledon. And from a British perspective, the real headline has come from breakthrough star Arthur Ferry, who was handed a wild card to the tournament but progressed to the semi-final. As you can see, very pleased to say that Arthur joins me now. Arthur, really good to see you. Huge congratulations. What a journey you've been on the past fortnight. Can you even begin to start to sum it up?
1: Yeah, it's been an incredible fortnight. Six matches and lots of firsts. For me, it's going to take a while to all sink in and process it all. But yeah, it's been incredible.
0: Because you look at the stats. I mean, you became only the second wild card in men's singles history to make it to the semi-finals. You were ranked 114th in the world when you entered this tournament. Before it began, did you ever imagine that you could get through to the semi-finals?
1: Yeah, I've always had a lot of self-belief in my ability to play against the top players in the world. And yeah, it was just a matter of stringing wins together. And you know, in those slams, if you want to do well, you have to win a lot of matches. So yeah, that was the case. Past 2 weeks, I was able to back up wins with more good tennis and keep going. So yeah, I've always had the self-belief, and it was, yeah, in my eyes, just a matter of time.
0: And of course, beyond that second round in the singles, you were kind of Britain's only hope as we went through the tournament. Did you feel that level of expectation a lot more as the tournament progressed?
1: Not so much. I mean, I think there was a lot of tension anyway as a Brit. And yeah, the last Brit definitely contributed to that as well. But no, I was just trying to focus on myself and play for myself and just focus on one match at a time.
0: One of the matches that a lot of people are talking about is that Grigor Dimitrov match, because he's so well loved at Wimbledon as well. You then also beat Kaboli in straight sets. When you were playing those matches, how are you feeling in yourself? Because these guys, you know, seeded in the top 10 in the world and you're beating them. Does that make you think, you know, I can really compete against these guys?
1: 100%. The match against Dimitrov was, my first one on centre court and the second five set winning in a row, so it was really a special.
2: Just returning to Gironde, the region in France where President Macron is visiting, and he is being briefed by firefighters who are fighting a real battle to protect the city of Bordeaux. The fire is described as having a life of its own, and firefighters say they are dealing with an unprecedented situation. More at the top of the hour.
3: Jubilation in the streets, while some emotional.
4: This is a political victory for Prime Minister Modi and his Hindu Nationalist Party.
5: I'm Neville Lazarus, and I'm Sky's reporter based in Delhi.
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7: Hear that whistle and that crunch? We know that they're coming from the south of the city, where there's a column of Russian armoury.
8: I'm Alex Crawford, and I'm Sky's special correspondent based in Istanbul.
9: Look at that sheet of flames, and that has happened within minutes, and now it's coming from both sides, and it's moving this way.

0: It's 6 o'clock. I'm Mark Austin. This is the News Hour. The top stories so far this evening. A handshake and a clear message of support. President Zelensky becomes the first world leader to meet the new prime minister.
1: Vladimir, you are the first leader I have welcomed in person since taking office. And that is no accident.
0: Also breaking news, a burn and bounce for Labour in the polls. We'll reveal the full details. Plus, the race against time to save Bordeaux from the wildfires. The French president holds a crisis meeting. In Spain, they're fighting the biggest fire in their history, with 300,000 now evacuated across both countries. And...
2: are you sorry, Mr. Bush?
3: Why did people get the wrong ashes, Mr. Bush?
4: Sorry.
3: What did you say, sorry?
4: I'm sorry, yes.
3: You're sorry.
0: An apology from the fraudulent funeral director who failed to bury bodies as his sentencing hearing begins. Good evening. Andy Burnham welcomed his first world leader to the UK this afternoon, Volodymyr Zelensky. The new prime minister said it was no accident that he'd invited the Ukrainian president, insisting it sent a very clear message of support. Mr. Zelensky posted these pictures on social media as he arrived in the UK, saying, "Over the years of the full-scale war, we have built the strongest relationship in the entire history of cooperation between Ukraine and the United Kingdom. We value that we can always count on Britain's principled decisions, leadership and support." The Prime Minister then greeted him at a naval base in Portsmouth, where the two leaders held talks, the beginning of which were on camera.
5: As I can imagine that people in Ukraine might think, OK, there's a change in Britain. Does that mean there's a change in the way Britain thinks about Ukraine? And I can assure you, I can assure them, and this goes across the political parties in Britain. It's not, you know, one believes and one doesn't. I think the vast majority of people feel the same. We kind of feel the injustice of what you've had to go through.
6: Thanks so much, and it's really this unanimity in the society is very important, all the support of Ukraine. This really, and that this big experience of your connections with mayors, of course, gives a real clear understanding what's going on and what does it mean, this war and this big challenge.
0: Well, a little later, the two leaders addressed service personnel from the two countries.
1: Vladimir, you are the first leader I have welcomed in person since taking office. And that is no accident. It is intended to send a very clear message. We are with Ukraine 100%. I am personally with you 100%, Mr. President. And I will honour every commitment this country has made to Ukraine in full.
7: Our relationship with the UK is stronger than ever. And I thank Andy for his commitment to this partnership and for giving so much attention to defence and to our security. And defence and security are never just words. When a country invests in defence and invests in security, cities like Portsmouth, local communities, ports and shipyards become stronger and stronger. They grow. They matter more.
0: Well, our deputy political editor, Sam Coates, has more now from Portsmouth.
8: Here on Portsmouth Naval Base, Andy Burnham had his first international visitor. It was President Zelensky. He saw him on the HMS Queen Elizabeth, the aircraft carrier. The headline message, continuity, that despite Andy Burnham being President Zelensky's fifth prime minister, the pair stand shoulder to shoulder and the UK will continue to support Ukraine. There's an ask from Ukraine, which is to help get President Trump divert more missiles, defensive air missiles, from the Middle East to Ukraine. Andy Burnham told me that he would take that issue away. But domestic matters dominate because we're 7 days into a new premiership. I asked Andy Burnham about the suggestions he could abolish stamp duty. Listen to just how definitive his reply was. Last time Rachel Reeves considered changing stamp duty, the housing market kind of froze. And it's something that you've been in favour of in the past, and there have been rumours about and stories about. Your team says scrapping stamp duty and council tax are not under active consideration, but also the tax is a matter for the budget. So that's just a tiny bit ambiguous and a set of few hairs running, so I just thought we could clear it up. Could you reassure people looking to buy right now that you won't change or scrap stamp duty in the next budget?
4: Yes, I can say that quite clearly. That won't be happening. And, you know, I don't know actually where some of the stories that have appeared over the last 24 hours have come from. It seems that somebody, you know, within, I don't know, 100 yards of me can say something and then all of a sudden it's my policy, or someone can pass me something and then I support everything within the document. It's just not the case that we are bringing forward plans on that scale at this moment in time. So I'm quite happy to give you that clarification. Obviously, what we're trying to do, though, is to make taxation fairer. I remove VAT off electricity bills, said we would do that, and that will come through later in the year. We are looking at how we take that little bit of pressure off people's shoulders, reduce the cost of living. These are priorities, and we obviously will keep working towards them.
8: Hard to see him coming back from that in the budget. Also today, breaking news, a new YouGov, Sky News, Times voting intention poll, which for the first time since April 2025 no longer has Labour behind Reform UK. Here are the numbers. You've got Labour and Reform UK jointly on 22, the Tories on 21, Greens on 13 and Liberal Democrats on 11, 15 months of Labour being behind, now reversed. I asked Andy Burnham about that. He said he knew not to trust the polls, but put any additional support down to the fact that he was talking Britain up.
0: Firefighters across Spain and France are continuing to battle a number of wildfires which continue to spread across the two countries. One major blaze is just 7 miles from the French city of Bordeaux, an area four times the size of Paris has been destroyed. The French president, Emmanuel Macron, has held a crisis cabinet meeting while authorities are advising people not to travel there. The wildfire has created a fire cloud which can produce lightning. We'll have more on that in just a moment. But these are live pictures from Gironde, close to Bordeaux, and that is President Macron speaking there, getting a briefing from emergency workers about the fight that they are involved in. The fires as close as 7 miles in one area to Bordeaux, and it is quite the fight as the heat wave returns on Wednesday. They are fighting a race against time, really, to try and protect that city. And the Prince and Princess of Wales have been on social media in the last few moments, saying our thoughts are with everyone affected by the devastating wildfires across France, Spain and also the UK. We are deeply grateful to the firefighters, emergency services and volunteers working tirelessly in extraordinarily difficult conditions. These events are a stark reminder of the challenges posed by an increasingly extreme climate and the importance of protecting both people and nature. That from the Prince and Princess of Wales. Well, Sadia Chowdhury is in Cap Ferret for us, and she spoke to us in the last hour.
9: Let me just show you where I am first, Cap Ferret, where the fire swept through here yesterday. And one thing I really want to show you is this tree trunk, because you can see from the burn how high those flames went. That is a considerable height. And all around us, the trees have similar markings, evidence of just how much of a blaze there was here. And as you say, a crucial evening we're going into, because there are two things people are really closely watching. One is that weather phenomenon, which happens when there's fire, thunderstorms, and also heat, which is all coming together, and wind. The other thing that is is really on everyone's mind is that heat wave that is set to begin tomorrow. So we've seen in this sort of last 24 hours that they've got until tomorrow, a lot of activity. The first thing we saw today was a lot of activity in clearing some forest pathways around to essentially to make fire breaks. So they were chopping down trees, making a wide, the one we saw was 15 kilometers long and 100 meters wide. And the idea is that the fire will reach there, but then stop and not be able to move forward. The other thing that we've been seeing in the last hour or so are planes going over this particular area. They're dumping water to try and dampen this ground because this ground is still really hot. Over there in the distance, I can see some smoke you might be able to see. It's still smoldering. That's how hot it is. And over here behind me as well, some smoldering heat. You can see just how hot it is. So a lot of effort going into this. But they're fighting this from all fronts because it's not just the fire that they're fighting, but also criminals. There is a real threat of criminals that will start to loot properties that have been abandoned as families evacuated areas, but also arsonists themselves, people that set these fires in the beginning. I'll tell you, in the last 3 weeks, since July the 6th, there have been 162 arrests in France for arson. So it's a huge, hefty problem that they have here. Have a look at this sign, something that says that campfires are banned and smoking is banned, and it has itself been burnt. So all of this happening at a cost as well, because we now know that around 90 firefighters have been injured tackling this blaze, and many others are really fatigued. And earlier today we heard that the fire season is long from being over. So there is a long way to go.
0: And it's not just southwest France where the wildfires are threatening. In southern Italy, firefighters have been trying to put out several fires in special water-dropping planes. 58 people have been evacuated. A wildfire has also been raging through Italy's southern Puglia region, burning large areas of pine forest and forcing the evacuation of about 300 tourists. In Spain, fires have been blazing in the country's eastern province of Castellón near Valencia. 15,000 residents have been forced to evacuate their homes as the flames swept through more than 43 square kilometres. Another large fire has been burning in Avila, north of Spain's capital, Madrid. So far, fires have scorched around 770 square kilometres in the central part of the country alone and have forced the Spanish government to declare a national fire emergency for the first time. Sky's Conor Gillis has this report from Avila.
10: This is all that's left of a holiday campsite here in the Spanish mountains above Madrid. Absolutely destroyed. Look, a children's bike is all that's left behind here. The height of the summer holidays. And imagine the horror, the terror of these people as the flames were encircling this place in what has been Spain's biggest wildfire on record. Roofs completely caved in. Look over here, for example, bunk beds that have been destroyed by the weight of a roof, barbecues, air conditioning units as well, as far as we can see down there. People literally grabbing what they could and getting out of here immediately.
11: No se puede hacer nada con él.
10: We met Maria, the owner. She came back here to survey the scene and look what is left. She tells a tale that's terrifying.
12: When we left here on the boat, we went elsewhere as they told us helicopters and planes were going to come. We went to a place that had no phone signal to be picked up. When we saw that no one came, we rode elsewhere to get signal so we could ring. When we rode, we saw that it was starting to burn here.
13: How does it feel returning to this?

0: as he arrived at Hull Crown Court today. And just a warning that you may find some of the detail in Katie Barnfield's report distressing.
1: Are you sorry for what you've done to
2: walking into court to face the families he deceived, an apology from Robert Bush.
3: Sorry? I'm sorry, yes.
1: You're sorry.
3: As per the court, I've written to the court.
2: But for those whose lives he ruined by the way he treated the loved ones they were grieving, it will never be enough.
4: It was never said to us as victims. It was said to the camera. It means nothing. I think it's more sorry for being caught out and losing his life and going to prison.
2: Tristan Essex believed his grandmother, Jessie Stockdale, had been cremated by Robert Bush and was given ashes Bush said were hers, until police told him the cremation had never taken place and his grandmother's body had been found inside Legacy Funeral Directors. He said hearing the detail of Bush's crimes as his sentencing began was overwhelming.
4: Absolutely mortified. I actually had to come out of the court and potentially miss mom being read out. I just couldn't stand it. Everything that we thought was potentially happening, what I'd done, within three people's statements have been confirmed. It took advantage of people when they was at the lowest they could ever be in their lives and get hit home too much. It was unbearable.
2: Robert Bush has admitted 67 charges spanning over a decade against more than 300 victims. They include fraud and preventing lawful burials after 30 bodies were found at his premises months after they had died. Several of his victims read out their own statements in court today, some struggling to hold back tears. Jane Rimmington, whose mother Shirley was inside Legacy for nearly 6 months, said, "Horrific pictures came into my mind of what she would look like, and they wouldn't go away. They still don't. My happy memories are overridden with horror."
5: We heard for the first time today the details of how Robert Bush's crimes were discovered, almost by chance. While Bush was on holiday in America, he'd asked another funeral director's Evergreen to help with moving a body. A casual worker he'd employed told them that Bush would not let them inside Legacy and then said, "You don't know the half of it. Bodies have been in there for years." After persuading the worker to let them in, they called the police and Bush was arrested as he came back through Heathrow Airport.
6: "I'm arresting you at the current time on suspicion of preventing the lawful and decent burial of multiple dead bodies and fraud by false representation and fraud by abuse of position."
2: The court is expecting to hear from over 200 people affected by Robert Bush's crimes throughout the week before his sentence is handed down. The scale of his offending and the pain he caused laid bare. Katie Barnfield, Sky News at Hull Crown Court.
0: Time now for a look at some of the day's other top stories, and a pro-Palestine protester who climbed up Big Ben in March last year has avoided jail. 30-year-old Daniel Day was found guilty in June of intentionally and recklessly causing a public nuisance and trespassing on a protected site. Removing him took 17 hours and cost the taxpayer £67,000. He was given a 14-month prison sentence, suspended for 2 years. And the wildlife presenter and comedian Bill Oddie has died at the age of 85. The TV star, who found fame in the 70s as a member of the comic trio The Goodies, alongside Tim Brooke Taylor and Graham Garden, died on Saturday. He hosted wildlife programmes including Birding with Bill Oddie, Bill Oddie Goes Wild, Spring Watch and Autumn Watch. The singer Carly Simon says she's been diagnosed with Parkinson's disease, best known for hits like You're So Vain and the James Bond theme Nobody Does It Better. The 83-year-old musician also revealed that she was successfully treated for skin cancer at around the same time as her Parkinson's diagnosis. Just going back to President Macron, who is in Gironde, close to Bordeaux. Let's have a listen to what he's saying.
7: "For those people who have sometimes lost everything, I understand the anguish, the fear which still exists, sometimes the anger that we can see too. I don't underestimate that, and it is very important for all of at this time. I would like to also thank all of our firefighters, our civil protection forces, and those people who are present here. I would like to thank all of our military colleagues, more than 1,500 members of the armed forces who have been deployed alongside

0: alongside you, the police, the gendarme services who have helped to move and protect the populations, in addition to the work of our civil protection forces who have been here. Thank you very much, and clearly also thank you for everything that has been done. I would like to thank the first aid personnel who have also worked. I know that a lot of people are very vulnerable. And they have received people who were very vulnerable. They provided support to them. I would like to thank all of the mayors who have welcomed the vulnerable populations and who have been present. I would like to thank all of these state services who have been here, to all the different departments, along with the local authorities, the departments, the region, and town halls. And I would like also to thank the volunteers who have mobilized with you.
1: President Macron there in Gironde, close to Bordeaux, thanking all the emergency workers and volunteers and people taking in other people who have had to evacuate as the firefighters there carry on this battle against a huge blaze that is threatening in some areas to get closer to Bordeaux. You are watching the News Hour. Coming up, the questions facing the police in Berlin following this weekend's attack at a Pride rally.

0: The German Chancellor says there are questions to be answered about how a deadly attack targeted a pride festival in Berlin. 21-year-old German citizen Abdul Balu was killed following a manhunt in the city. He was suspected of driving a van into a crowd near the Pride Festival. Authorities have revealed today that the person who died in the attack on Saturday evening was a Polish woman. I spoke to our correspondent, Molly Malone, in the last hour.
1: This is a story of two significant parts. First, the shock that people here are still feeling. And actually, just behind me where I am, people here before work, after work, there's been a steady stream of people throughout the day laying flowers and paying their respects, respects to the victims of this attack, who we learned a little bit more about today. The Polish Foreign Ministry confirming that the woman killed in this attack here on Saturday evening at this Pride parade here in Berlin was a Polish citizen. She'd come here, she'd come to Berlin with her daughter and had gone to the Pride parade with her daughter. We also know, of course, that 29 other people were injured and learnt today that one of those people was in intensive care suffering with stab wounds. But as you alluded to, the conversation in this city is also shifting, with people having real questions about how this was able to happen. We know, of course, that yesterday evening, 21-year-old Abdul Balu, the main suspect in this case, was shot dead by police in that police operation. But we know that he was known to the authorities on numerous occasions. He'd been arrested both here in Berlin, but also over in the Middle East as he went there last year to Lebanon. He'd also been serving a suspended sentence for preparing a serious act of violence. So this is a city still in shock, but also asking questions of the police and of authorities about lessons to be learned and whether this attack could have been prevented.
0: And this evening, this is the scene in central Berlin. A memorial has developed there, as you can see, with people leaving flowers and candles and rainbow flags and many handwritten notes too, we're told. That's the scene in Berlin this evening. You're watching the News Hour. Coming up, we'll be looking in more detail at the government's proposal for social care.

0: Andy Burnham has made fixing the country's social care system one of his top priorities, declaring the NHS would collapse unless something was done. He's declined to put a timeline on reforms to the system, but says he doesn't want to leave office without bringing in substantial change.
1: On this issue, no party is in a position where they've got the high ground. We've all failed on this issue over decades, and the pressure now on the National Health Service as a result of that failure is huge. So, you know, no one has got the moral high ground here. We've all got to work hard to try and find a solution. There are things that can be done in the shorter term, building towards a longer term solution, and that's what I hope the talks will get into.
0: Let's speak to Sarah Woolner, Chief Executive of the King's Fund. Good evening. Thanks for being with us. And I said before the break that we'd look in more detail at his plans for social care. I mean, there are no plans at the moment that we know of for social care. He will say more, we think, later in the week. But I was reading your statement today that social care has always been in the too difficult box. Do you think this time it could be different?
2: Well, I think he's showing his commitment. And in a way, what he said over the past few days is consistent with what he has been saying for the past 15 years or so, which is he would like fundamental reform, more along the lines of a universal NHS principles type system, but it would take some time to get there. So I think what we recognise is because this has been in the too difficult box, it is going to require a Prime Minister using some of their political capital and really staying the course on this. He's got a large majority, 3 years until an election. So it's as good a chance as we've had for many years to actually see this through.
0: Yeah, I mean, but the history is not great. Andrew Dill not reported when. Was it back 2011? Nothing really happened after that. Boris Johnson in 2019 said he would fix the crisis in social care once and for all with a clear plan we have prepared. I mean, there wasn't a plan, or no one saw the plan, and then COVID came along and scuppered it. It's not a great history, is it?
2: No, and I think there are a couple of issues. One is actually people don't tend to have a very good understanding necessarily of what social care covers in this country. So we often tend to think of older people in care homes, but it's a huge category of services on offer. About half the money spent on social care is actually spent on working age adults, many living with disabilities, and then lots of care in the home as well. So it's a huge category of things. We also tend to go straight to the money. And we don't always do this when we talk about other public services. When we talk about improving the NHS, we talk about more staff, improved quality of care. So I think if we're to fundamentally kind of crack this nut, we need to understand what do we mean when we talk about social care, rather than going straight to how will we pay for it. Social care helps people retain independence, stay at home for longer, have social connection in their communities. It also, of course, takes pressure off of families, millions of whom are delivering unpaid care, often at home or supporting family members sort of elsewhere in the community. So trying to have a straight conversation, what do we mean by social care? What are the choices? There are only so many choices about how we fund a system, some combination of state and individual funding. And we can look around the world because many other countries have grappled with similar questions and have tended to land on a more generous system than the one we have at the moment.
0: Right. So it's interesting because, as you say, Andy Burnham seems to be talking about a kind of NHS style system where, you know, it's basically free at the point of delivery. I mean, do you see it inevitable that it will have to be some sort of system based on ability to pay as well? Do you think that's inevitable?
2: Well, various costings have been done depending on how generous the offer is. And what Burnham suggested when he was Health Secretary in 2010 was a staged approach where you would make the offer more generous for people over time. So you could do, for example, what the Scots have done and offer free personal care as a stepping stone to a more universal system. That would cost in the region of about 6-7 billion per year extra. If you went to a more universal system, current estimates suggest about another 18 or so billion over the course of the next 10 years per year. So, you know, it's a lot of money, of course, and there are many, many demands on the public purse. But when you consider we spend about 200 billion on our National Health Service, these sorts of additional amounts are not extraordinary. And I suspect there would have to be some component of cost sharing between a more generous offer from the public purse and asking people maybe to top up or put money aside.
0: We had Lord Bethell, former Health and Social Care Minister, on a little earlier on the programme, and he was talking about, you know, the fundamental need on this is some sort of cross-party consensus, and there has to be that to really have a chance of going forward. Do you think that's true, and do you think it could happen?
2: We have tried this before. I think it would be helpful. And I think we've heard warm words from Ed Davey and from Kemi Badenoch to a degree. On the other hand, you could say, well, we've got a Labour Prime Minister with a huge majority, with 3 years until an election and with a mandate to act. The manifesto talks about creating a national care service. So I think it is helpful to have a good conversation. And we're just about to start another public conversation, which Louise Casey, Baroness Casey, will lead as part of her review. That's an opportunity to be really straight. This is what we mean by social care. Here are some options before us. If we're serious about giving people more care to support and enhance their lives and increase dignity as we age or live with disabilities, these are the choices. And then it would be very good to have a degree of cross-party consensus. But ultimately, we've got a prime minister who says he wants to deliver this before the election. He's got a big majority. There was a manifesto commitment to deliver a national care service. So I don't think the lack of full cross-party consensus, if that's where we land, should stop him from acting.
0: OK, Sarah Woolner, thank you very much for coming on.
2: Thank you.
0: Right, let's get some sport now with Mike.

0: Right, let's talk Wimbledon. And from a British perspective, the real headline has come from breakthrough star Arthur Ferry, who was handed a wild card to the tournament but progressed to the semi-final. As you can see, very pleased to say that Arthur joins me now. Arthur, really good to see you. Huge congratulations. What a journey you've been on the past fortnight. Can you even begin to start to sum it up?
1: Yeah, it's been an incredible fortnight. Six matches and lots of firsts for me. It's going to take a while to all sink in and process it all. But yeah, it's been incredible.
0: Because you look at the stats, I mean, you became only the second wild card in men's singles history to make it to the semi-finals. You were ranked 114th in the world when you entered this tournament. Before it began, did you ever imagine that you could get through to the semi-finals?
1: Yeah, I've always had a lot of self-belief in my ability to play against the top players in the world. And yeah, it was just a matter of stringing wins together. And you know, in those slams, if you want to do well, you have to win a lot of matches. So yeah, that was the case. Past 2 weeks, I was able to back up wins with more good tennis and keep going. So yeah, I've always had the self-belief, and it was, yeah, in my eyes, just a matter of time.
0: And of course, beyond that second round in the singles, you were kind of Britain's only hope as we went through the tournament. Did you feel that level of expectation a lot more as the tournament progressed?
1: Not so much. I mean, I think I had, yeah, there was a lot of tension anyway, as a Brit. And yeah, the last Brit definitely contributed to that as well. But no, I was just trying to focus on myself and play for myself and just focus on one match at a time.
0: One of the matches that a lot of people are talking about is that Grigor Dimitrov match, because he's so well loved at Wimbledon as well. You then also beat Kobali in straight sets. When you were playing those matches, how are you feeling in yourself? Because these guys, you know, seeded in the top 10 in the world, and you're beating them. Does that make you think, you know, I can really compete against these guys?
1: 100%. The match against Dimitrov was...
2: Thank you very much, Mike. You're watching the News Hour. Coming up, we'll get more on the wildfires causing destruction across mainland.

0: Let's get more now on those devastating wildfires threatening parts of France and Spain. Our science and technology editor, Tom Clark, has been looking at what's been fanning the flames.
1: After the hottest June on record in Europe, continued heat waves through July and a wet spring feeding vegetation growth, Europe's facing a fire season like it's never seen before, with features it's never seen before, like fire clouds. And I'll come onto those in a moment. But first, this is the situation, according to the latest satellite data, of fires across the continent, pretty much everywhere. The week 15th to the 22nd of July saw the greatest area burned for any July week on record for the EU. But the hottest of the hotspots, of course, are those fires in France and Spain. Let's go to Spain first. And that wildfire in the Sierra Oeste here west of Madrid, the largest Spain has ever seen, forcing the evacuation of 100,000 people. Conditions overnight have actually made this fire much easier to manage. Authorities now saying they're confident they might be able to bring it under control, but they're still watching a developing fire in eastern Spain near the city of Valencia, and we've got further heat waves, 40-degree temperatures coming later in the week. But the current emergency really is in the Gironde region of France. Let's zip over there. And this is the Gironde wildfire, which is close to the largest France has ever seen as well. Conditions, again, a bit favourable there, but let's see how this fire evolved. And it shows you how important the role of the winds will be. But look at how it developed there, spreading across towards Cap Ferret when it threatened to cut people off on that peninsula, led to that very large evacuation of 200,000 people, and then started spreading further to the east. And behind all of this, of course, wind is a big factor. Here are the winds currently moving further in a northerly direction, from the north in a southerly direction, changing the dynamics of those winds. And that's really what firefighters are dealing with here. Whether if there's fuel there, it's the winds that largely dictate how these fires spread. There have been high winds. They've had some reprieve. But again, higher temperatures coming. How unprecedented? Europe deals with these fires every year. It's not a new phenomenon. Let's talk about that wind direction first. You've got Madrid here, the metropolitan area. The smoke from that wildfire in the Sierra Oeste, you can really see the scale compared to the size of the metropolitan area of Madrid there. And again, that smoke being blown in a southerly direction now. Over in France, a satellite image from over the weekend showed, yes, that wind taking the smoke out over the ocean, but now that wind shifted towards the east, bringing that smoke and the fire with it, threatening the city of Bordeaux, only 7 miles from the fire front now, but also taking that smoke into the city where it can present real problems to people with asthma or other breathing conditions, hence the need for face masks being given out by the French authorities. The situation in France reveals that they have seen already breaking all records for not just the number of fires that they record compared to average, but also the extent of wildfires as well, the amount of area burned. And the other thing they're seeing in France, which has complicated the efforts to fight it, are something called pyrocumulonimbus. That's a fire cloud. These have only really been documented before in very intense wildfires in North America and in Australia. And what's happening here is the heat generated by that intense wildfire, fueled by forest in this Gironde area, is taking hot air high into the atmosphere, up to 9 kilometres high, drawing winds in below it and creating very similar conditions that you see during a thunderstorm. Those winds can essentially create the fire's own weather system, making them very hard to predict and manage. But they can also, if it gets intense enough, cause lightning strikes, dry lightning, no rain, which is the downside here, but that lightning can cause subsequent fires. That's something authorities in France haven't seen before. The scale of this fire, something they haven't dealt with in recent history, and fits very much in the models that climate scientists put out for what is still the fastest warming continent on the planet, Europe, right now.
0: Tom Clark there. Let's talk to Dr. Mark Parrington, senior scientist at the Copernicus Atmosphere Monitoring Service, source of some of the pictures and the graphics you saw there in Tom Clark's report. Mark, first of all, how worried do you think we should be by the kind of intensity of these wildfires we're seeing in France and Spain?
2: Good evening. From the monitoring work I've been doing over several years in the Copernicus Atmosphere Monitoring Service, where we're taking those satellite observations similar to what we're just shown to estimate how much smoke is emitted by fires. Certainly we're seeing a scale much higher than we've seen in some of the previous occurrences, but this is also following on from really extreme fires that we saw last summer and in some other previous years.
0: So do we just get used to it and adapt? Is that the future?
2: It's not something that we look into so much in our service, but we know in the summer it's hotter and drier, particularly around southern Europe and around the Mediterranean, that there are fires that occur under those conditions. And there is research that shows with the changing climate, these conditions may prevail for longer, which could then result in persistent large-scale fires that produce huge amounts of smoke and that provide a very imminent risk to people and to infrastructure.
0: Now, I'm interested because your report on global emissions from biomass burning, now this is from January to June 26, you talk about some of the lowest emissions for a quarter of a century. So what's going on? Are we going to see a very different story in the sort of second half of the year?
2: That's correct. So we published a sort of a brief report looking at the first 6 months of the year and comparing the total emissions globally from biomass burning. And this is the important point about the report, to show that over the past 24 years or so, that the 2026, the first half of the year, was lower than the emissions from the previous years. But as I say, we're talking about biomass burning emissions in this case, which is all vegetation fires that are detected by satellite. So this includes wildfires and forest fires, but it also includes savanna fires, grassland fires, agricultural burning and open burning, particularly in the tropical regions. And those fires in the tropical savanna typically contribute about half of the total of the annual emissions. And change in agricultural practices where fire is being used less, the land clearing after the wet season, for example, is actually what's driving down this trend over that period of time. However, when we look outside the tropics especially, we see very different trends emerging in terms of forest fires and what we might think of as wildfires. And when you make that distinction, a different pattern emerges.
0: Now, Tom Clark touched on this, but what is it that makes these fires that are underway, or certainly ones in France, that so difficult to deal with?
2: There's a lot of vegetation, and as was, I think, very well summarized, this the growth in vegetation with a wetter and cooler spring, and then this change to very hot, dry conditions and hot, dry winds is then there's a lot of vegetation that's ready to burn. And we see this very clearly in the emissions that we estimate, which show a very similar picture to what was shown in terms of burned area and the number of fires.
0: So they're putting a lot of hope, presumably, in creating these fire breaks, trying to create these sort of distance between two sets of trees, for instance, which we saw being done earlier. But presumably it's kind of a race against time.
2: I think often in these cases it is, particularly when the fires develop very quickly and spread very quickly, and particularly when they're moving towards population centres, like as they are in this case with Bordeaux. I only understand from colleagues and people I know who actually do the on-the-ground work that to try and remove the fuel or the vegetation to try and prevent the fire from spreading in these cases.
0: Right. And what sort of impact on health and on the environment do we expect from these wildfires?
2: In the Copernicus Atmosphere Monitoring Service, we're using these estimates of emissions from these fires to then feed into our air quality forecasting. So we run a forecasting system globally, but also dedicated for Europe, where we estimate how air quality will change over the coming 4 to 5 days. And when there are fires, this really puts out huge amounts of emission, and there's a lot of very toxic components in wildfire smoke and burning vegetation. So there's the particulate matter, PM2.5, which usually gets referred to when we're talking about exposure to air quality and the impacts on human health. There's also a wide range of very toxic and unpleasant things in smoke besides this. And our forecasts now for several days since the middle of last week are really showing huge plumes of this smoke, which have also then been verified by the satellite imagery and increasing PM2.5, degrading air quality in places like Bordeaux. And we've been seeing this morning, indeed, that the values we're getting in our forecasts are verified by independent in-situ measurements that are made by regulatory networks, such as the European Environment Agency in that region.
0: OK, Dr. Parrington, thank you very much indeed.
2: Thank you.
0: Right, let's have a look at the weather here.
3: I hope we haven't forgotten anything.
4: Travel insurance, I tick that box.
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5: All Clear Travel Insurance sponsors Sky News Weather.
0: And southern parts will see heat building again this week, peaking on Wednesday, while the cooler north can expect rain at times. Most places look dry with sunny spells into the evening, but northern and western Britain can expect a few light showers, while the northwest of Ireland will be turning wet. Northern Ireland and the northwest of Ireland and Scotland will see persistent rain spreading in overnight, locally heavy in the west, but Northern Ireland should largely dry up later. Elsewhere, most places will be fine, but northwestern England will see some patchy rain, while Wales looks quite murky and damp.
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0: Coming up in the news hour, Andy Burnham reaffirms support for Ukraine as President Zelensky becomes the first world leader to pay him a visit.
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11: Jubilation in the streets, while some emotional.
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0: It's 7 o'clock. I'm Mark Austin. This is the News Hour. The top stories so far this evening. A handshake and a clear message of support. President Zelensky becomes the first world leader to meet the new prime minister.
1: Vladimir, you are the first leader I have welcomed in person since taking office. And that is no accident.
0: There's a burn and bounce for Labour in the polls. We'll have the full details. Also, the race against time to save Bordeaux from the wildfires. The French president holds a crisis meeting. In Spain, they're fighting the biggest fire in their history, with 300,000 now evacuated across both countries. And...
2: Are you sorry, Mr. Bush?
3: Why do people get the wrong address, Mr. Bush?
4: Sorry.
3: What did you say, sorry?
4: I'm sorry, yes.
3: You're sorry.
0: An apology from the fraudulent funeral director who failed to bury bodies as his sentencing hearing begins. Good evening. Andy Burnham welcomed his first world leader to the UK today, Volodymyr Zelensky. The new prime minister said it was no accident that he'd invited the Ukrainian president, insisting it sent a very clear message of support. Mr. Zelensky posted these pictures on social media as he arrived in the UK, saying, "Over the years of the full-scale war, we have built the strongest relationship in the entire history of cooperation between Ukraine and the United Kingdom. We value that we can always count on Britain's principled decisions, leadership and support." The Prime Minister then greeted him at a naval base in Portsmouth, where the two leaders held talks, the beginning of which were on camera.
5: Because I can imagine that people in Ukraine might think, OK, there's a change in Britain. Does that mean there's a change in the way Britain thinks about Ukraine? And I can assure you, I can assure them, and this goes across the political parties in Britain. It's not, you know, one believes and one doesn't. I think the vast majority of people feel the same. We kind of feel the injustice of what you've had to go through.
6: Thanks so much, and it's really this unanimity in the society is very important. All the support of Ukraine, this really, and that this big experience of your connections with mayors, of course, gives a real clear understanding what's going on and what does it mean this war and this big challenge.
0: Our Deputy Political Editor Sam Coates has more now from Portsmouth.
7: Here on Portsmouth Naval Base, Andy Burnham had his first international visitor. It was President Zelensky. He saw him on the HMS Queen Elizabeth, the aircraft carrier. The headline message, continuity, that despite Andy Burnham being President Zelensky's fifth Prime Minister, the pair stand shoulder to shoulder and the UK will continue to support Ukraine. There's an ask from Ukraine, which is to help get President Trump divert more missiles, defensive air missiles, from the Middle East to Ukraine. Andy Burnham told me that he would take that issue away. But domestic matters dominate because we're 7 days into a new premiership. I asked Andy Burnham about the suggestions he could abolish stamp duty. Listen to just how definitive his reply was. Last time Rachel Reeves considered changing stamp duty, the housing market kind of froze. And it's something that you've been in favour of in the past and there have been rumours about and stories about. Your team says scrapping stamp duty and council tax are not under active consideration, but also the tax is a matter for the budget. So that's just a tiny bit ambiguous and a set of few hairs running. So I just thought we could clear it up. Could you reassure people looking to buy right now that you won't change or scrap stamp duty in the next budget?
8: Yes, I can say that quite clearly. That won't be happening. And, you know, I don't know actually where some of the stories that have appeared over the last 24 hours have come from. It seems that somebody, you know, within, I don't know, 100 yards of me could say something and then all of a sudden it's my policy, or someone can pass me something and then I support everything within the document. It's just not the case that we are bringing forward plans on that scale at this moment in time. So I'm quite happy to give you that clarification. Obviously, what we're trying to do, though, is to make taxation fairer. I remove VAT off electricity bills, said we would do that, and that will come through later in the year. We are looking at how we take that little bit of pressure off people's shoulders, reduce the cost of living. These are priorities, and we obviously will keep working towards them.
7: Hard to see him coming back from that in the budget. Also today, breaking news, a new YouGov, Sky News, Times voting intention poll, which for the first time since April 2025 no longer has Labour behind Reform UK. Here are the numbers. You've got Labour and Reform UK jointly on 22, the Tories on 21, Greens on 13 and Liberal Democrats on 11. 15 months of Labour being behind, now reversed. I asked Andy Burnham about that. He said he knew not to trust the polls but put any additional support down to the fact that he was talking Britain up.
0: And those stories are sure to feature on our late night programme, The Wrap. That's tonight at, from 10 p.m. Here to discuss all of today's big stories and the best of tomorrow's papers will be the Daily Mail columnist Sarah Vine and the Daily Mirror columnist Kevin Maguire. Firefighters across Spain and France are continuing to battle a number of wildfires which continue to spread across the two countries. One major blaze is just 7 miles from the French city of Bordeaux, an area 4 times the size of Paris, has already been destroyed. The French president, Emmanuel Macron, has held a crisis cabinet meeting while authorities are advising people not to travel there. The wildfire has created a fire cloud which can produce lightning. We'll have more on that in just a moment. In the Gironde region of southwest France, flames are edging closer to the city of Bordeaux. Tourists are being told not to travel to the area. Sadia Chowdhury is in Cap Ferret and spoke to us a little earlier.
4: Let me just show you where I am first, Cap Ferret, where the fire swept through here yesterday. And one thing I really want to show you is this tree trunk, because you can see from the burn how high those flames went. And that is a considerable height. And all around us, the trees have similar markings, evidence of just how much of a blaze there was here. And as you say, a crucial evening we're going into, because there are two things people are really closely watching. One is that weather phenomenon, which happens when there's fire, thunderstorms, and also heat, which is all coming together, and wind. The other thing that is really on everyone's mind is that heat wave that is set to begin tomorrow. So we've seen in this sort of last 24 hours that they've got until tomorrow, a lot of activity. The first thing we saw today was a lot of activity in clearing some forest pathways around to essentially to make fire breaks. So they were chopping down trees, making a wide, the one we saw was 15 kilometres long and 100 metres wide. And the idea is that the fire will reach there but then stop and not be able to move forward. The other thing that we've been seeing in the last hour or so are planes going over this particular area. They're dumping water to try and dampen this ground, because this ground is still really hot. Over there in the distance, I can see some smoke you might be able to see. It's still smouldering. That's how hot it is. And over here behind me as well, some smouldering heat. You can see just how hot it is. So a lot of effort going into this. But they're fighting this from all fronts, because it's not just the fire that they're fighting, but also criminals. There is a real threat of criminals that will start to loot properties that have been abandoned as families evacuated areas, but also arsonists themselves, people that set these fires in the beginning. I'll tell you, in the last 3 weeks, since July the 6th, there have been 162 arrests in France for arson. So it's a huge, hefty problem that they have here. Have a look at this sign, something that says that campfires are banned and smoking is banned, and it has itself been burnt. So all of this happening at a cost as well, because we now know that around 90 firefighters have been injured tackling this blaze, and many others are really fatigued. And earlier today we heard that the fire season is long from being over, so there is a long way to go.
0: And it's not just southwest France where the wildfires are threatening. In southern Italy, firefighters have been trying to put out several fires in special water-dropping planes. 58 people have been evacuated. A wildfire has also been raging through Italy's southern Puglia region, burning large areas of pine forest and forcing the evacuation of about 300 tourists. In Spain, fires have been blazing in the country's eastern province of Castellón, near Valencia. 15,000 residents have been forced to evacuate their homes there as the flames swept through more than 43 square kilometres. Another large fire has been burning in Avila, north of Spain's capital, Madrid. So far, fires have scorched around 770 square kilometres in the central part of the country alone and have forced the Spanish government to declare a national fire emergency for the first time. Sky's Conor Gillis has this report from Avila.
9: This is all that's left of a holiday campsite here in the Spanish mountains above Madrid. Absolutely destroyed. Look, a children's bike is all that's left behind here. The height of the summer holidays. And imagine the horror, the terror of these people as the flames were encircling this place in what has been Spain's biggest wildfire on record. Roofs completely caved in. Look over here, for example, bunk beds that have been destroyed by the weight of a roof, barbecues, air conditioning units as well, as far as we can see down there. People literally grabbing what they could and getting out of here immediately.
10: No se puede hacer nada.
9: We met Maria, the owner. She came back here to survey the scene and look what is left. She tells a tale that's terrifying.
11: When we left here on the boat, we went elsewhere as they told us helicopters and planes were going to come. We went to a place that had no phone signal to be picked up. When we saw that no one came, we rowed elsewhere to get signal so we could ring. When we rowed, we saw that it was starting to burn here.
12: How does it feel returning to this?
10: Fatal.
11: I feel awful coming back here. I feel powerless. No one has told us anything. No one is helping us. We don't know anything about what's going on. It was really hard to set up this business. It has taken us 11 years to get here.
9: This campsite in this community may have lost everything, but people all around are watching, praying, hoping that they're not next.
0: Let's get more now on exactly what is fanning the flames with our science and technology editor, Tom Clark.
13: After the hottest June on record in Europe, continued heat waves through July and a wet spring feeding vegetation growth, Europe's facing a fire season like it's never seen before, with features it's never seen before like fire clouds. And I'll come onto those in a moment. But first, this is the situation according to the latest satellite data of fires across the continent, pretty much everywhere. The week 15th to the 22nd of July saw the greatest area burned for any July week on record for the EU. But the hottest of the hotspots, of course, are those fires in France and Spain. Let's go to Spain first. And that wildfire in the Sierra Oeste here west of Madrid, the largest Spain has ever seen, forcing the evacuation of 100,000 people. Conditions overnight have actually made this fire much easier to manage. Authorities now saying they're confident they might be able to bring it under control, but they're still watching a developing fire in eastern Spain near the city of Valencia, and we've got further heat waves, 40-degree temperatures coming later in the week. But the current emergency really is in the Gironde region of France. Let's zip over there. And this is the Gironde wildfire, which is close to the largest France has ever seen as well. Conditions, again, a bit favourable there, but let's see how this fire evolved. And it shows you how important the role of the winds will be. But look at how it developed there, spreading across towards Cap Ferret when it threatened to cut people off on that peninsula, led to that very large evacuation of 200,000 people, and then started spreading further to the east.

0: asthma or other breathing conditions, hence the need for face masks being given out by the French authorities. The situation in France reveals that they have seen already breaking all records for not just the number of fires that they record compared to average, but also the extent of wildfires as well, the amount of area burned. And the other thing they're seeing in France, which has complicated the efforts to fight it, are something called pyrocumulonimbus. That's a fire cloud. These have only really been documented before in very intense wildfires in North America and in Australia. And what's happening here is the heat generated by that intense wildfire, fueled by forest in this Gironde area, is taking hot air high into the atmosphere, up to 9 kilometres high, drawing winds in below it and creating very similar conditions that you see during a thunderstorm. Those winds can essentially create the fire's own weather system, making them very hard to predict and manage. But they can also, if it gets intense enough, cause lightning strikes, dry lightning, no rain, which is the downside here, but that lightning can cause subsequent fires. That's something authorities in France haven't seen before. The scale of this fire, something they haven't dealt with in recent history, and fits very much in the models that climate scientists put out for what is still the fastest warming continent on the planet, Europe, right now.
1: The sentencing hearing has begun for a fraudulent funeral director who failed to bury 35 bodies. Robert Bush pleaded guilty in April to 30 counts of preventing a lawful and decent burial. Police discovered the bodies and more than 100 sets of ashes at his business in Hull. Over a period of 12 years, the 47-year-old had given grieving families the wrong ashes and held onto bodies for months. And a warning that you may find some of the detail in Katie Barnfield's report distressing.
2: Are you sorry for what you've done to
3: walking into court to face the families he deceived, an apology from Robert Bush.
4: Sorry? I'm sorry, yes.
2: You're sorry.
4: As per the court, I've written to the court.
3: But for those whose lives he ruined by the way he treated the loved ones they were grieving, it will never be enough.
5: It was never said to us as victims. It was said to the camera. It means nothing. I think it's more sorry for being caught out and losing his life and going to prison.
3: Tristan Essex believed his grandmother, Jessie Stockdale, had been cremated by Robert Bush and was given ashes Bush said were hers, until police told him the cremation had never taken place and his grandmother's body had been found inside Legacy Funeral Directors. He said hearing the detail of Bush's crimes as his sentencing began was overwhelming.
5: Absolutely mortified. I actually had to come out of the court and potentially miss man being read out. I just couldn't stand it. Everything that we thought was potentially happening, what he'd done, within three people's statements have been confirmed. He took advantage of people when it was at the lowest it could ever be in their lives and get hit home too much. It was unbearable.
3: Robert Bush has admitted 67 charges spanning over a decade against more than 300 victims. They include fraud and preventing lawful burials after 30 bodies were found at his premises months after they had died. Several of his victims read out their own statements in court today, some struggling to hold back tears. Jane Rimmington, whose mother Shirley was inside Legacy for nearly 6 months, said, "Horrific pictures came into my mind of what she would look like, and they wouldn't go away. They still don't. My happy memories are overridden with horror." We heard for the first time today the details of how Robert Bush's crimes were discovered, almost by chance. While Bush was on holiday in America, he'd asked another funeral director's Evergreen to help with moving a body. A casual worker he'd employed told them that Bush would not let them inside Legacy and then said, "You don't know the half of it. Bodies have been in there for years." After persuading the worker to let them in, they called the police and Bush was arrested as he came back through Heathrow Airport.
6: "I'm arresting you at the current time on suspicion of preventing the lawful and decent burial of multiple dead bodies and fraud by false representation and fraud by abuse of position."
3: The court is expecting to hear from over 200 people affected by Robert Bush's crimes throughout the week before his sentence is handed down. The scale of his offending and the pain he caused laid bare. Katie Barnfield, Sky News at Hull Crown Court.
1: You're watching the News Hour coming up. Questions facing the police in Berlin following this weekend's attack at a Pride.

0: The German Chancellor says there are questions to be answered about how a deadly attack targeted a Pride festival in Berlin. 21-year-old German citizen Abdul Balu was killed following a manhunt in the city. He was suspected of driving a van into a crowd near the Pride festival. Authorities have revealed today that the person who died in the attack on Saturday evening was a Polish woman. I spoke to our correspondent Molly Malone, who is in Berlin.
1: This is a story of two significant parts. First, the shock that people here are still feeling. And actually, just behind me where I am, people here before work, after work, there's been a steady stream of people throughout the day laying flowers and paying their respects to the victims of this attack, who we learned a little bit more about today. The Polish Foreign Ministry confirming that the woman killed in this attack here on Saturday evening at this Pride parade here in Berlin was a Polish citizen. She'd come to Berlin with her daughter and had gone to the Pride parade with her daughter. We also know, of course, that 29 other people were injured and learnt today that one of those people was in intensive care suffering with stab wounds. But as you alluded to, the conversation in this city is also shifting, with people having real questions about how this was able to happen. We know, of course, that yesterday evening, 21-year-old Abdul Balu, the main suspect in this case, was shot dead by police in that police operation. But we know that he was known to the authorities on numerous occasions. He'd been arrested both here in Berlin, but also over in the Middle East as he went there last year to Lebanon. He'd also been serving a suspended sentence for preparing a serious act of violence. So this is a city still in shock, but also asking questions of the police and of authorities about lessons to be learned and whether this attack could have been prevented.
0: Let's have a look at the weather.
2: You're looking happy.
3: Well, the forecast looks good.
2: So you've sorted the travel insurance then?
4: All Clear Travel Insurance sponsors Sky News Weather.
0: Southern parts will see heat building again this week, peaking on Wednesday, while the cooler north can expect rain at times. Most places look dry with sunny spells into the evening, but northern and western Britain can expect a few light showers, while the northwest of Ireland will be turning wet. Northern Ireland, the northwest of Ireland and Scotland will see persistent rain spreading in overnight, locally heavy in the west. But Northern Ireland should largely dry up later. Elsewhere, most places will be fine, but northwestern England will see
1: act of violence. So this is a city still in shock, but also asking questions of the police and of authorities about lessons to be learned and whether this attack could have been prevented.
0: Let's have a look at the weather.
2: You're looking happy.
3: Well, the forecast looks good.
2: So you've sorted the travel insurance then?
4: All Clear Travel Insurance sponsors Sky News Weather.
0: Southern parts will see heat building again this week, peaking on Wednesday, while the cooler north can expect rain at times. Most places look dry with sunny spells into the evening, but northern and western Britain can expect a few light showers, while the northwest of Ireland will be turning wet. Northern Ireland, the northwest of Ireland and Scotland will see persistent rain spreading in overnight, locally heavy in the west. But Northern Ireland should largely dry up later. Elsewhere, most places will be fine, but northwestern England will see some patchy rain.
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0: This is the News Hour. Coming up, we'll hear from a top UN official who's calling for an emergency mechanism to get supplies through the Strait of Hormuz. Let's have a look at the weather.
2: You're looking happy.
3: Well, the forecast looks good.
2: So you've sorted the travel insurance then?
4: All Clear Travel Insurance sponsors Sky News Weather.
0: Southern parts will see heat building again this week, peaking on Wednesday, while the cooler north can expect rain at times. Most places look dry with sunny spells into the evening, but northern and western Britain can expect a few light showers, while the northwest of Ireland will be turning wet. Northern Ireland, the northwest of Ireland and Scotland will see persistent rain spreading in overnight, locally heavy in the west. But Northern Ireland should largely dry up later. Elsewhere, most places will be fine, but northwestern England will see some patchy rain.
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0: This is the News Hour. Coming up, we'll hear from a top UN official who's calling for an emergency mechanism to get supplies through the Strait of Hormuz.

0: hear that whistle and that crunch. We know that they're coming from the south of the city where there's a column of Russian armoury.
1: I'm Alex Crawford and I'm Sky's special correspondent based in Istanbul.
0: Look at that sheet of flames, and that has happened within minutes, and now it's coming from both sides and it's moving this way.
2: A top UN official is calling for an emergency mechanism to get much-needed supplies through the Strait of Hormuz. The executive director of the United Nations Office for Project Services, Jorge Moreira da Silva, is also the coordinator of the UN Strait of Hormuz task force. He says that the failure to create a safe corridor could result in a massive humanitarian crisis. I spoke to him earlier on the NewsHour.
3: Basically, what we would like to put in place is something that draws on the inspiration from previous mechanisms, the Black Sea Grain Initiative, the Gaza 2720 mechanism to monitor all aid that enters Gaza, but also a mechanism in Yemen, where all vessels that go to Yemen go first to Djibouti, where we do monitoring, verification and inspection. So the section 4 months ago, when this crisis started, immediately created this task force, and we have developed in the first day a concept of a mechanism, and we have been discussing the mechanism with the parties in the conflict, with the parties in the region, with many other countries. And basically, if you want me to synthesize in one word, it's a confidence-building mechanism. Basically, what we'll be doing is deconfliction, monitoring, verification, and if needed, inspection. So it's a way to facilitate the transit of the commodities. And we are prioritizing from the very first day on this conversation fertilizers. We know that energy is crucial, right. But fertilizers are obviously in a massive crisis, which can trigger a massive food security crisis and therefore an humanitarian crisis.
2: Right. But forgive me, how can it happen without a truce? There is no truce. It really, at best, there is a pause at the moment in the airstrikes, in the fighting. But how can this happen until such time as there is a, significant ceasefire?
3: Precisely. We need political will. We are not telling the parties in the conflict to fix everything and then to allow us to work. What we are telling them is basically, well, fix your things, continue negotiating if needed. But in the meantime, let's not create a massive humanitarian crisis. So basically what we need is the parties in the conflict and the parties in the region to allow us to put in place a mechanism that is a time-bound, exceptional, limited mechanism. It's a mechanism that doesn't put in cause the freedom of navigation, but in the meantime allows the vessels to go. You know, how many vessels would we need on fertilizers? We'll need probably around 6-7 vessels a day. Technically, this is an easy mechanism to put in place. We'll need maybe around 50 monitors on the ground. And my team is ready. We have already identified the monitors. We just need the political will. If the parties in the conflict agrees right. to give us this chance, we can in 1 week put the people on the ground and let the vessels flow.
2: Right. I mean, I'm just reading on the news wires that President Trump is saying that they're talking again. There haven't been these airstrikes for a couple of nights now. So I guess there's a possibility of it leading somewhere, but it doesn't look good, does it? Because things break down very quickly. Who would control such a mechanism? Would it be the UN? Would it be you and your team?
3: Well, this is, as I said, a confidence-building mechanism, Mark. So we would need the parties in the conflict and other countries to be part of a coordination center like we have in Yemen, in Djibouti. So the parties in the conflict and other countries will be part of the coordination center where the UN team would be enabling the deconfliction, the registration, the monitoring, the verification of the vessels. And now we are dealing with an issue that is even more critical than 4 months ago. When the war started 4 months ago, we got a disruption in the Strait of Hormuz. So the disruption was a consequence of the war. Now it's the disruption of the Strait of Hormuz that is in itself fueling the conflict and the tension. So it's fundamental that something that was not really part of the negotiations, so the negotiations were not giving prevalence to the Strait of Hormuz. The negotiations were dealing with other things. What I'm telling the parties, and I'm meeting with them, as you know, very, very often, is please bring this topic to the table. While you negotiate other things, let us work, and we are ready.
2: Right. And if no mechanism can be achieved, what do you fear will happen?
3: Well, you know, diplomacy and the planting season don't have the same cycle. And the planting season can't wait for diplomacy. I'm extremely concerned and alarmed about what can happen on food security. What the World Food Programme is telling us is that this year, if we don't fix the crisis, we'll have 45 million people, additional people, forced into acute food insecurity and starvation. We'll have an increase on the prices of fertilizers. We have already 30%. We'll have a dramatic increase on the prices of food. And if you put this together with the prices of electricity, prices of energy, what we'll get is what happened in previous crises. It affects everyone, but it affects more the most vulnerable and poor within countries and between countries.
2: Yeah. Just finally, you need the talking to last. You need some sort of real negotiation to be taking place. Do you trust the Iranians and trust Donald Trump to get together to actually give you the kind of breathing space to allow this to happen?
3: No, look, they have negotiated an MOU for 60 days. I'm sure if there is political will, we'll find a way to put in place a mechanism like this. Because the good news, if you want also good news, is that nobody wants, apparently from both sides, to get rid of the MOU. So the MOU is still signed and in place. So I would say this mechanism can help rescuing somehow where we were when the MOU was signed. So I really think that there is a hope. If a mechanism like this is put in place, probably the MOU can be fully activated, and which would allow a longer-term peace to be negotiated.
2: Well, that was the UN official Jorge Moreira da Silva on the need for a mechanism to get supplies through the Strait of Hormuz. I talked the idea through with our defence and security analyst, Michael Clark. So, Michael, this head of the UN operations is saying he wants to see some sort of mechanism where humanitarian supplies can get out through the Strait of Hormuz to where it's needed. And he wants the United States, obviously, and Iran to go along with this. How difficult would that be to pull off?
4: It would be difficult, but you can see why he thinks that, because everyone thinks that the Strait of Hormuz is a problem with the oil market, which it is. But for the global south, the fertilizer issue is more important. The lack of ability to get fertilizers out to countries that need now to plant their crops for later this year and to next year has been a disaster. So it isn't just the oil, it's fertilizer as well. And the idea that there could be a special arrangement for certain cargoes to pass through the straits might be a good thing to do just for a humanitarian response. But also, I think, as the UN might argue, it's a confidence-building measure. It's a way of creating something in Hormuz which actually goes beyond both sides using military means to compete for control of the straits. So it's an inventive thought, and a lot of good things can be done under the guise of humanitarian aid, because there is a genuine humanitarian need, and it might serve a political purpose as well.
2: But there's no trust between the United States and Iran. Who would police such a mechanism? Who would control it? Iran would probably want a say in it. The United States would definitely want a say in it. So, logistically, it's very difficult.
4: The practicalities would be very interesting, because both Iran and the United States would have to stand off this. They'd have to say that we will allow it to happen and somebody else will have to administer it in a very transparent way. And if we don't like what's going on, we'll put a stop to it. And both sides might say that. But the question then would be, well, who might organise it? And there you're looking at
2: UN, I suppose.
4: A UN-sponsored force or UN-sponsored staff who would pick the ships that would be allowed to go through, would get agreement from both sides that these ships, you know, need to go through for humanitarian purposes, and then watch them through. It's not that difficult in the sense that there's two good routes open. The one good route open, which is what the Iranians don't like, is the one around the coast of Oman, around the Musandam Peninsula on the south, and then the northern route, which is the better route, which the Americans don't like, is the Iranian route around Larak Island or near to Larak Island. That avoids, in both cases, the minefield that the Iranians seem to put down in the old central route, which is what used to be the traffic separation zone. So it's not that difficult if you work out which ships are going to be sent or brought out or brought in and then load up with fertilizer and sent out again. That can be done, and that's just an admin job. The question will be keeping the thing transparent. And then you've probably got to have maybe a European force or another navy or group of navies to just oversee it, to make sure it happens actually there on the water.
2: So that would require a proper truce, and at the moment there isn't a proper truce.
4: Yeah, this could only happen in the circumstance of a truce. So both sides, both Iran and the United States, would have to agree that it can happen, but that they themselves won't administer it, but they'll stand by and let somebody else administer it. It's quite an inventive idea, and it may well be, given the time of year we're in now, we're in the summer, where decisions taken now will fundamentally affect food security or insecurity during next year. So this is a good time, I would say, to at least be making that suggestion. And it will test the waters. It will test the political waters, sure, as to whether Iran and the United States really are looking for a way out. I think they both are, but neither side know how to finish this war.
2: Is there a problem that Trump doesn't trust the UN at the best of times?
4: There is always an issue that Trump has a very, very low opinion of the United Nations. But, you know, he falls back on it again and again because I always say the UN is the home of lost causes. When everything else has failed, people throw the problem to the UN and they say, well, you do it. And here we are. Everything else has failed so far to keep the Strait of Hormuz open. Yeah. This would be one way in which the UN could say, well, you know, we may be the home of lost causes, but here is a cause that might be worth it. It's limited. It won't make a huge difference to the war, but it will make a difference to humanitarian concerns. And it is a limited confidence-building measure which may help to build up an international regime to look at the future of the running of the straits.
2: So just finally, I mean, could you see it happening?
4: I don't see it happening at the moment, but I wouldn't want to dismiss it, because I think this is the sort of inventive idea that all of the rest of us who are not protagonists in this war need to keep coming up with. We need to keep thinking of ways of internationalizing a process that gets both sides off the hook.
2: Michael Clark speaking to me earlier. You're watching the NewsHour. Coming up, we'll hear more from Ukraine's President Zelensky, talking to our chief correspondent, Stuart Ramsey.
5: I'm Neville Lazarus, and I'm Sky.

0: invited the Ukrainian president, insisting it sent a very clear message of support. Before he travelled to the UK, President Zelensky spoke to our chief correspondent, Stuart Ramsey, in Kyiv.
1: Yeah. 40 ballistic and plus.
2: In the grounds of the Mariinsky Palace in central Kyiv, I met Ukrainian President Volodymyr Zelensky on the eve of his latest trip abroad to visit allied nations after a tough week of domestic politics at home. We discussed all that, plus dealing with Britain's new Prime Minister and where he thinks the war goes from here.
3: Mr. President, thank you for speaking to me again. I know you've had a bit of a challenging week, which I'll come to shortly, but can I ask you about whether there's any end in sight for this war? As the US Secretary of State met the Russian Foreign Minister, nothing much seemed to come out of that meeting other than Russia asked the US to stop supplying Ukraine with weapons. Is there anything possible to achieve a peace deal with President Putin?
1: Thank you very much. This week, it's not about challenging week or weeks and months. Be honest, it's a pity, but it's already about years of this war. And it's a big challenge for us. What we tried to do to make this challenge also for Russians, otherwise they will not feel that the war is everywhere, not only in Ukraine, on the front line, everywhere in Ukraine for people. The war is for children, for families, and etc. That's why we started to do everything to respond and to bring this war back to Russia, where it came to us. So, and that's why we started our mid-strikes and deep strikes operations, just to respond. And It gives us possibility to be more strong. Russia and Putin, they don't respect weak.
3: Mm-hmm. Would you believe that Andy Burnham is the fifth British Prime Minister since the full-scale invasion, 2022? Do those changes in the British government worry you? Do you think he understands Britain's commitment to Ukraine? Are you confident it'll continue?
1: I had good visits, Starmer's visit to Ukraine, and we spoke about it. Mm-hmm. And he said that the new government will continue, if we speak about Ukraine, so will continue the policy of supporting of Ukraine during this war. So then I had a phone call, very good phone call with the new Prime Minister. I congratulated him. We spoke about some basic things, not with details, because I understand what does it mean when you just became the leader. Everybody will call you and etc. You have to focus on internal questions.
3: Yeah.
1: And I count that we will have productive, very open bilateral meeting. And we will speak about it. And we will speak about all the things. Yes, we made a lot of things with Kyr, and we need to continue. And also to have a new page in our relations. For example, drone deal, very important, I think, bilaterally. I want to build big, big factory in Britain, and of new technologies, and share with our partners. And of course, we're ready to share all our experience with UK, and I hope that UK will do the same. So we need to make this drone deal be very strong. I count on it. And also I count, when we will speak, I will say about not only about our needs, how we see our bilateral relations further, what can we do together to strengthen Ukraine and UK.
3: Because interestingly, actually, that you mentioned it about helping, countries like Britain are pretty defenseless themselves, but there's no way of taking things out of the sky.
1: Money, mm-hmm. really. Money, intelligence, technologies. It's really difficult. It doesn't mean that you need only money from UK or from other. No, it means that there are three points which are very important to build something new. You need fundings. Mm-hmm. You need technologies. We have. And by the way, we both have. UK also have. As I said to you, till now, we began to build missiles. We have good missiles, but till now, we see the strong storm shadows, what UK has.
4: Yeah.
1: We want to produce this or something similar. And UK wants to have such drones as we have, including sea drones. We're open for this also.
3: Can I turn quickly to politics in Ukraine? Bit of
1: course.
3: A difficult week.
1: Of course.
3: You fired a very popular defence minister. And people, we've seen people out on the streets. I've been at some of these rallies. Then you fired the head of the army, who wasn't awfully popular, and you've replaced him with a new head of the army. The former defence minister says he wants his job back. Are you going to give him his job back?
1: First of all, we had to prepare for the very difficult winter. Nobody even can't imagine what the winter will be. Of course, it can be tough or less. It will depend on partners and us. And I need it very much to... It can be tough or less. It will depend on partners and us. And I need it very much to have a prime minister who is deeply in energy, who knows what we will face on. So, and we did it. Then I think I had big problem, and not days and weeks, it's about months, in work and in dialogue between Chief of Army and Chief of Ministry of Defense. And there are some things which we have to manage, and you can manage it only if ministry works with army. You can't manage it one side or another. Mm-hmm. And you personally is not enough to manage it. You know that the big challenge is mobilization, understanding and estimating that in October we can have, maybe not, but we can have 500,000 plus people from Russia. We need new attitude to mobilization, new steps, maybe new, maybe not very quickly, maybe not something radical, of course not. But to find a way for this, I need unanimity between these two institutions.
3: I've been covering wars for about 30 years, and something that I always take from it is the trauma that is caused to the civilian population, to the point that they perhaps never get over it. Do you think Ukraine will ever get over this?
1: Absolutely. I don't know. We have to do it. We have to think more about veterans, about, you know, hundreds of thousands of people who will come back home. And this is a big challenge. Of course, it's difficult to do it ourselves. But we will do it. I mean, it's only ourselves. I mean, we need all these veteran hubs. We need jobs for veterans. We need special attitude for them. It's true, because they gave their time, their lives, their health, everything. And this is very difficult. Yes. But the resilience of people surprised everybody in the world. It's true. People are very strong. Very strong, but of course tired, long war. I mean, it's not people. People are people. So they do it because they love the country and their families.
0: President Zelensky speaking to Stuart Ramsey. Let's get some sport now with David.
5: Goal! I've spotted an opportunity, found the space, and slotted it home.
6: It's what I do. This sports bulletin is brought to you by Vitality.
7: Mark, thank you. Good evening. We start with football, and England defender John Stones has verbally agreed to join Italian side Inter Milan on a free transfer. That's according to Sky in Italy. Stones' representatives are now set to finalise terms with Inter on a two-year contract. Arsenal, Chelsea and Juventus are all reportedly interested in the 32-year-old who left Manchester City at the end of last season. Elsewhere, Chelsea have held positive talks with Brighton over a potential deal for 35-year-old striker Danny Welbeck. Welbeck has got a year left on his contract and Brighton won't stand in his way as long as they receive the right price. Well, Welbeck scored 13 Premier League goals last season and has played more than 200 games for Brighton since joining the club in 2020. At the Commonwealth Games, gymnast Luke Whitehouse won the men's floor event to make it 5 gold medals for England so far. Whitehouse, competing in his first Commonwealth Games, took the gold with a score of 14.566. That followed on from the silver that he won as part of England's all-round team. There was history made for Team Wales as identical twin sisters Abigail and Emily Roper both won bronze medals within a few hours of each other. Abigail medaled in a vault and Emily took the bronze in the uneven bars. 19-year-old Luke Littler is aiming to end his career as the greatest darts player ever after he defended his World Match Play title against Gerwyn Price last night.
4: I don't think anyone's ever won every major in a calendar year, and that's what we're pushing for. Absolutely love to be the greatest dart player there ever has been, but as I've always said, I've got to win 16 of these, 16 worlds, and am I going to retire? Who knows? I've still got plenty more years left in the tank.
7: Eduardo Saverin is among the billionaires who've been approached to join a consortium plotting to acquire a stake in Liverpool. Saverin, who co-founded Facebook with Mark Zuckerberg in 2004, has an estimated net worth of more than $30 billion.
8: This is still under discussion. There are more names, I'm told, who are part of this syndicate of potential investors in Liverpool. And it does go to show just how much interest there is in acquiring stakes in English Premier League clubs at the top end of the league.
7: In boxing, we are all set for an all-British heavyweight clash between Anthony Joshua and Tyson Fury this year after both won their warm-ups over the weekend. Dylan White believes that both could retire after the fight.
9: I think we could potentially see both men hang up their glove after the fight. Win, lose, or draw, they might say, listen, we've done everything. Tyson's won all the belts. AJ's been my multiple unified world champion. They might have said, yeah, that's it. Them two fight each other, would they really want to fight? You know what I mean? You know, it's, I was thinking they might both hang up their gloves after. You know, and then it'd be a sad day for boxing.
7: That's all the sport for now. We're back with the latest stories a bit later on.
10: Hi, I'm Stanley. I like long walks on the beach and I'm looking for love.
0: Right, let's get one last look at the weather.
11: I hope we haven't forgotten anything.
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11: Yeah, but remember what you forgot last year.
13: All Clear Travel Insurance sponsors Sky News Weather.
0: Southern parts will see heat building again this week, peaking on Wednesday, while the cooler north can expect rain at times. Most places look dry with sunny spells into the evening, but northern and western Britain can expect a few light showers, while the northwest of Ireland will be turning wet. Northern Ireland, the northwest of Ireland and Scotland will see persistent rain spreading in overnight, locally heavy in the west, but Northern Ireland should largely dry up.
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0: That was the News Hour. Thanks very much for watching. Sarah Jane Mee is next.

0: 8 o'clock, this is the UK Tonight. Coming up, a scene of horror. A court hears how Hull funeral director Robert Bush left bodies to decompose, including one of a stillborn baby. Bush took the money of grieving victims and spent it on himself. Today, an apology to families received an angry response.
1: It was never said to us as victims. It was said to the camera. It means nothing. I think it's more sorry for being caught out and losing his life and going to prison.
0: Coming up, we'll get more of the shocking details revealed in court today. I will speak to a woman whose parents' funerals were organised by Bush. Also coming up tonight, the first signs of hope in the fight to contain fires tearing across Europe. We'll speak to a Brit who escaped the danger zone in France. A Burnham bounce in the polls for the Prime Minister as he welcomes the Ukrainian President as his first foreign visitor. And tributes to TV presenter, comedian, musician and conservationist Bill Oddie. He has died at the age of 85. All that to come and much more on the UK Tonight. But first tonight, a court has heard how a former funeral director breached the trust of grieving families on an almost industrial scale. Robert Bush is being sentenced after pleading guilty to 67 offences, including 30 counts of preventing a lawful and decent burial. In March 2024, police discovered bodies and more than 100 sets of ashes at his business in Hull. Our North of England correspondent Katie Barnfield reports, and I should warn you that it does contain details that you may find distressing.
2: Are you sorry for what you've done to
3: walking into court to face the families he deceived, an apology from Robert Bush.
4: Sorry? I'm sorry, yes.
2: You're sorry?
4: As per the court, I've written to the court.
3: But for those whose lives he ruined by the way he treated the loved ones they were grieving, it will never be enough.
1: It was never said to us as victims. It was said to the camera. It means nothing. I think it's more sorry for being caught out and losing his life and going to prison.
3: Tristan Essex believed his grandmother, Jessie Stockdale, had been cremated by Robert Bush and was given ashes Bush said were hers, until police told him the cremation had never taken place and his grandmother's body had been found inside legacy funeral directors. He said hearing the detail of Bush's crimes as his sentencing began was overwhelming.
1: Absolutely mortified. I actually had to come out of the court and potentially miss mom being read out. I just couldn't stand it. Everything that we thought was potentially happening, what I'd done, within three people's statements have been confirmed. It took advantage of people when they was at the lowest they could ever be in their lives and get hit home so much, it was unbearable.
3: Robert Bush has admitted 67 charges spanning over a decade against more than 300 victims. They include fraud and preventing lawful burials after 30 bodies were found at his premises months after they had died. Several of his victims read out their own statements in court today, some struggling to hold back tears. Jane Rimmington, whose mother Shirley was inside Legacy for nearly 6 months, said, "Horrific pictures came into my mind of what she would look like, and they wouldn't go away. They still don't. My happy memories are overridden with horror."
5: We heard for the first time today the details of how Robert Bush's crimes were discovered, almost by chance. While Bush was on holiday in America, he asked another funeral director's evergreen to help with moving a body. A casual worker he'd employed told them that Bush would not let them inside Legacy and then said, "You don't know the half of it. Bodies have been in there for years." After persuading the worker to let them in, they called the police and Bush was arrested as he came back through Heathrow Airport.
6: "I'm arresting you at the current time on suspicion of preventing the lawful and decent burial of multiple dead bodies and fraud by false representation and fraud by abuse of position."
3: The court is expecting to hear from over 200 people affected by Robert Bush's crimes throughout the week before his sentence is handed down. The scale of his offending and the pain he caused laid bare. Katie Barnfield, Sky News at Hull Crown Court.
0: Oh, well, Katie was in court today and joins me now live from Hull. And Katie, such is the scale of this, as you were saying there in your report, hundreds of families affected, that it could take days for all the victim statements to be read out in full in court.
5: Absolutely. They're expecting the sentencing to take all week because so many of the families want to share their story. And today really was all about those families, giving the Bush's victims the chance to share their stories of how much this has impacted them. Many of them were overcome with emotion. They were crying as they read out the statements to the court. In total, we heard today from the families of 25 of the people whose bodies were discovered at Legacy Funeral Directors. There were tears, as I mentioned, in court. People talked about having nightmares and seeing Bush's face. Other people said that they struggled to leave the house now because of the trauma of what he had done to their loved ones. And others spoke of the guilt they felt for leaving their loved ones with Bush. And although it was obviously a very difficult day for those families, they were all supporting each other. They were offering hugs and tissues to each other as they got up to read those statements. So very, very emotional scenes in court. We also heard this afternoon from the funeral directors I mentioned in my report, Evergreen Funeral Directors, who were effectively the whistleblowers who discovered Robert Bush's crimes and then called the police. They said, "We were shocked and disgusted by what we had been told and knew we had a moral and professional obligation to act without delay." They also told us that they support more regulation in the funeral directing industry, which is something that many of Robert Bush's victims are campaigning for. Now, the sentencing, as I say, is expected to continue at least until the end of this week, because there are just so many victims to hear from, and many more of those families will be standing up to face Robert Bush tomorrow.
0: Yeah, and all of them deserve their time. Thank you so much, Katie, who is in court for us today. Let's speak now to campaigner Karen Dry. Karen's parents' funerals were arranged by Robert Bush. Karen, a really difficult day for all families affected by the actions of Robert Bush. Like so many others, you have been left with uncertainty as to what happened to your loved ones, in this case, your parents. You were not part of the police investigation. But perhaps you can describe to me what the last few years have been like since his actions came to light.
7: It's a living nightmare, Sarah Jane, really. It's been emotionally draining. I mean, today, listening to those statements being read out today was something else. Mm. You know, these were proud trawler men that had worked all the lives that he did that to. These were proud Ezel Roaders that just lived for the families and fell on hard times in death, that literally went in there and hoped for something dignified and didn't get it. Yeah. You know, my dad was a docker. He worked all his life, you know. He was a lovely man. And this is the essence, you see. You get, when people are reading the statements out, you actually get an essence of the person. And we need to remember that behind every one of these stories, there's a son or a daughter or a niece or a nephew that are absolutely broken by what he's done. And I mean broken. There's a lady there today, and I do not know how she got through her statement. Honestly, it was something else. You know, these were proud trawler men that had worked all the lives that he did that to. These were proud Ezel Roaders that just lived for the families and fell on hard times in death, that literally went in there and hoped for something dignified and didn't get it. Yeah. You know, my dad was a docker. He worked all his life, you know. He was a lovely man. And this is the essence, you see. You get, when people are reading the statements out, you actually get an essence of the person. And we need to remember that behind every one of these stories, there's a son or a daughter or a niece or a nephew that are absolutely broken by what he's done. And I mean broken. There's a lady there today, and I do not know how she got through her statement. Honestly, it was traumatising to listen to, never mind what she's actually going through. I mean, she's a shell of a person because of what he's done.
0: Yeah. And Karen, it is expected that victim impact statements will be read out throughout the course of this week, because it's affected hundreds of families and all deserve their time to stand up and say to Robert Bush and to the judge and to the wider public the impact it has had. I mean, I heard
8: a gentleman called John Barnyard today, who was a close friend of one of the victims, John Carlyle, say, if you can't trust a funeral director, who can you trust? But the truth of the matter is that anyone can set themselves up as a funeral director tomorrow. And that is the basis on which you have been campaigning ever since you found out about Robert Bush and his business.
7: Well, we've put a petition together now, Sarah Jane, because we feel like we need the government to act full on action. We need literally cross party agreement. They all need to get into a room together. They need to sit and go through what the legislation should look like and put it in urgently. Even just let's start with some kind of licensing that's run by a bereavement services at the local CREMs up and down the country. Something that can be put in that's a little bit more urgent than I'm kicking the can down the road. Because let me tell you, if this has happened on our little Hesel Road in Hull, this is going to happen again somewhere else. How are we going to feel as families that have gone through this for 2.5 years? If in another 5 years' time, we are of a funeral director in Newcastle or London or Cornwall that's doing the same thing. We'll never forgive ourselves for not taking this opportunity to actually change the law, well, to make the law. Never mind, change the law, make the law, get the legislation in. If you want to pop on my Facebook page, please do. The petition's there for you to sign and share. Please do it. We need at least 10,000 signatures for the government to even acknowledge it. We need 100,000 for it to actually be debated. We need the debate. We need the debate, and we need the debate soon.
8: Yeah, I mean, Karen, this is, of course, hugely important to the families affected, but the questions it's raised for, as you said, so many other people, because when you are in a position where you are vulnerable and grieving, you place your trust in the people that look after your loved ones after they have passed. And, you know, it's about dignity in death and who preserves that. And I noticed that part of your petition and part of your campaigning is to call for a commissioner for the dignity of the deceased. You know, we talk about this case involving Robert Bush, so high profile, but there have been incidences of hospitals and mortuaries where things have not been as they should. Why is this so important, a commissioner for the dignity of the deceased?
7: Because it needs to go right across the industry, Sarah Jane. It needs to literally be from the moment of death, from the moment that the coroner signs the death certificate, literally all the way through to the moment of cremation or burial. We need to not leave any stone unturned. We need protection for the deceased when they're actually in a funeral parlour, all the way through to a protection of a deceased that's actually on that day being cremated or being buried. There's absolutely no, there's no way of stopping this unless we've got legislation. And to be fair, you know, I've heard from a funeral director in Wolverhampton again today who supported us all the way through. Mm-hmm. And she's literally telling us, keep going with the petition, keep going, because we've got to be regulated. We can't keep leaving it to chance. So we know that we've got the public support. We just need the government now to step on it. And you know what, Andy Burnham, let's, you know, come and meet us. Come to Hull. Come, you're in the north. Come across to meet us in Hull. We'll sit and have a cup of tea and we'll go through what we want you to do to make sure this never happens again to another family. We've got some really good ideas. We've been talking about this for 2.5 years. We as a group have been talking about this for 2.5 years. Don't really know what the powers that be have been talking about for the last 2.5 years, but they have had 2.5 years to actually put something in place. Nothing's been put in place. I think they're going to try and send it through to a code of conduct, which won't be good enough.

0: We have a situation today which is the most difficult we have ever measured since the Second World War.
1: And for a monster this big, you need a weapon in the sky as well. French airspace now home to water bombers, some from the European Union, including three specialist pilots from Sweden. Their boss describes the heat in the cockpit.
2: Both the scooping and when they go into the fire site is really intense for their focus, and they are going up and down. There is a lot of turbulence, and of course then it's the heat. Sometimes it can reach even hotter when on the ground. So being in that kind of hot conditions for several hours is tough.
3: There we go, planes in the sky. They're dumping water to try and dampen this ground. This is Cap Ferret. The fire has swept through here. You can see just how much of it is blackened and charred. And still, there are parts of this place that are smouldering. That is how hot it is. The smoke has clearly moved away from the skies. That means the sun can come straight through and heat up this ground. And that's really dangerous ahead of tomorrow's heat wave.
1: With temperatures forecast to hit 32 degrees, even on this land that's destroyed, there's serious risk of reignition. Sadia Chowdhury, Sky News, in the south of France.
4: Well, I'm joined now by British tourist Ben Sternham, who was forced to flee the Cap Ferret Peninsula on Friday with his 8-year-old daughter. Ben, you are safely back in Bristol, but you were there on holiday for 4 or 5 days, and you saw this situation slowly get worse. Can you describe to me what it was like?
5: It was really strange. We'd had a wonderful first 4 or 5 days. We were staying with some friends who've lived in the region for the last 18 years. You know, Cap Ferret is famous for fishing, a chilled, relaxed way of life, vintage cars, and just watching life go by at a very relaxed pace of life. And Wednesday came and there were reports of a fire to the north of the peninsula, which looked like a storm front, actually. It didn't look like a fire at all from where we were. But very quickly, from Wednesday to Thursday, the news reports coming in escalated. You weren't allowed to leave the peninsula. If you left on the road, the only one road out, you couldn't come back in. So my taxi route out was blocked. And the only way out of the peninsula on Wednesday, Thursday was via boat. But of course, lots of the boats were booked. And so everybody was panicking, sort of making last minute arrangements, which was pretty tough to deal with, because you're sort of reliant on sort of third party logistics to sort of get out of there.
4: Yeah, one road in, one road out, which makes the peninsula very vulnerable if that fire takes hold on that narrow strip of land. And like you said, you managed to get out by boat. We're just looking at pictures you took here on the pier. And you actually got the call to evacuate in the middle of the night. Talk me through that process.
5: Well, on the Thursday beforehand, there was ash and smoke in the sky, which was really weird. So there was a level of anxiety with all of the holidaymakers and the locals there. So it was really quite quiet. On Friday at 2 o'clock in the morning, my friend Jez came and woke me up early, 2 o'clock, and said, "Ben, there's now a full evacuation. We're packing up. We're leaving. The road is still open. I've got to take you to the pier early." And I was like, wow, okay, we were pre-packed. So I woke Allegra up. She was excited to get on the plane and go back home, but knew very little about what was ahead of us. It was a very short journey from my friend's house to the pier. And we'd spent time on the pier all week because there's a wonderful restaurant right next to it. But we were greeted by a scene of several hundred tourists with suitcases all queuing up. You know, a real sense of anxiety, not panic, but anxiety in terms of, you know, what was happening next. The main ferry to carry people out didn't leave until 8:30. And I'd fortunately managed to book a private taxi boat at 6:30. But it was really strange. It was really eerie. Allegra was excited. She didn't have a clue that it was as serious as it was. But very strange, particularly when I reflect on it now, sort of 2 days after getting back home.
4: Yeah, I would imagine so. That's the innocence of childhood, isn't it? Everything's an adventure and you sort of shield them as much as you can from whatever danger you might be in. But as you said, there wasn't panic, concern, urgency, perhaps. How many people were trying to make it across that water? Were many people hiring private boats? Were they relying on the ferry? Was it an organised process?
5: It was. And I must say, the French authorities did a wonderful job. One of my friends is a restaurant owner in Cap Ferret, and he was talking to everybody to say, look, don't panic. We've got extra ferries coming in. We've

0: got private boats coming, so everybody's going to get off the pier in good order. And it was well executed. The boat that turned up to pick us up, it wasn't a speedboat or luxury by any stretch of the imagination. It was almost like a tugboat. You know, I got on it with Allegra. I was delighted to get on it. And as we set off, it was bizarre because you could see the sun coming up to the right, but to the left, there were plumes of smoke pouring out, and you could see the captain of the boat just looking there with his sort of first hand going, this is weird. It was only a 10-minute journey across to Arshon. But during that journey, Allegra was laughing and joking, Daddy, can the boat go faster? And I was like, oh, I'm just concerned about, will the taxi pick us up at the other side? Because they had been trying to cancel me for the last 30 minutes because they were trying to evacuate as well. So I was kind of, we'd done the first part, but we hadn't quite made the second part of the journey.
1: Yeah. Now that you're back home in Bristol and watching it unfold on the television, I take it you're relieved that you made the call when you did, because that's the thing about these wildfires. It's never quite as dramatic as you think. They are slow moving. First, it's the smoke and the ash. But when it arrives, it can really take hold quickly. And for those people who don't know Cap Ferret, the peninsula, there's pine forests and very dry, hot conditions. It's a real sort of hot spot, literally. And that's tinderbox conditions. So I'd imagine now being at home, watching it on the television, it must be even more surreal.
0: We're surreal. We're super thankful and grateful. And as you rightly say, and on the previous footage that you've shown, that the area is famous for the amazing pine trees. And one of the things that was happening is the pine trees were sort of catching fire. The cones, which are huge, were almost exploding like grenades and catapulting out sort of several hundred meters into the air and then landing and causing more fires fanned by the wind. So it was kind of, we were very lucky that the wind wasn't blowing the fire down towards Cap Ferret, although I am aware that, lots of homes have been lost, and my thoughts go out to everybody that's been sort of caught up in it. We had a lucky escape.
1: Yeah, very much so. A devastating impact of the community there. And as you said, heavily reliant on tourism. It continues. We follow its progress. And as you said, our thoughts with everybody involved and caught up with it, Ben and Allegra. Luckily, you got out in time. Ben Sternham there, a British tourist who left the wildfires in Cap Ferret in the dead of night. Thank you so much.
0: Thank you.
1: That's still to come here on the UK Tonight. There's been a bounce in the polls for the new Prime Minister. This is as Andy Burnham welcomes Volodymyr Zelensky as his first foreign visitor. We'll have all the details.

0: Antti Burnham has received his first foreign visitor since becoming Prime Minister, welcoming the Ukrainian President Volodymyr Zelensky at a naval base in Portsmouth today. He pledged continued support for the war in Ukraine, for the effort against it, and promised to hand over the know-how behind a system capable of jamming Russian air defences. And as Mr. Burnham took his first steps onto the global stage, news of a boost in the government's polling, with a YouGov poll for Sky News showing Labour drawing level with Reform. Here's our deputy political editor, Sam Coates.
1: Here on Portsmouth Naval Base, Andy Burnham had his first international visitor. It was President Zelensky. He saw him on the HMS Queen Elizabeth, the aircraft carrier. The headline message, continuity, that despite Andy Burnham being President Zelensky's fifth Prime Minister, the pair stand shoulder to shoulder and the UK will continue to support Ukraine. There's an ask from Ukraine, which is to help get President Trump divert more missiles, defensive air missiles from the Middle East to Ukraine. Andy Burnham told me that he would take that issue away. But domestic matters dominate because we're 7 days into a new premiership. I asked Andy Burnham about the suggestions he could abolish stamp duty. Listen to just how definitive his reply was. Last time Rachel Reeves considered changing stamp duty, the housing market kind of froze. And it's something that you've been in favour of in the past and there have been rumours about and stories about. Your team says scrapping stamp duty and council tax are not under active consideration, but also the tax is a matter for the budget. So that's just a tiny bit ambiguous and a set of few hairs running. So I just thought we could clear it up. Could you reassure people looking to buy right now that you won't change or scrap stamp duty in the next budget?
2: Yes, I can say that quite clearly. That won't be happening. And, you know, I don't know actually where some of the stories that have appeared over the last 24 hours have come from. It seems that somebody, you know, within, I don't know, 100 yards of me could say something and then all of a sudden it's my policy, or someone can pass me something and then I support everything within the document. It's just not the case that we are bringing forward plans on that scale at this moment in time. So I'm quite happy to give you that clarification. Obviously, what we're trying to do, though, is to make taxation fairer. I removed VAT off electricity bills, or said we would do that, and that will come through later in the year. We are looking at how we take that little bit of pressure off people's shoulders, reduce the cost of living. These are priorities, and we obviously will keep working towards them.
1: Hard to see him coming back from that in the budget. Also today, breaking news, a new YouGov, Sky News, Times voting intention poll, which for the first time since April 2025 no longer has Labour behind Reform UK. Here are the numbers. You've got Labour and Reform UK jointly on 22, the Tories on 21, Greens on 13 and Liberal Democrats on 11. 15 months of Labour being behind now reversed. I asked Andy Burnham about that. He said he knew not to trust the polls but put any additional support down to the fact that he was talking Britain up.
0: This has come on the UK Tonight. Tributes to the TV presenter, comedian, musician and conservationist Bill Oddie, who has died at the age of 85.

0: jubilation in the streets, while some emotional.
1: This is a political victory for Prime Minister Modi and his Hindu Nationalist Party.
2: I'm Neville Lazarus and I'm Sky's reporter based in Delhi.
0: Companies like these are helping India in its trajectory to be a serious player in space exploration.
2: Sky News, get the full story first.
3: The Prime Minister is set to reveal plans to reform social care in England after saying that he is willing to spend political capital to solve a problem that has gone unresolved by successive governments. He also warned that the NHS will collapse without change. The ambition drew cautious support from the Conservatives today, who want a promise that taxes won't be increased, while the Lib Dem leader, Sir Ed Davey, said he would do whatever he could to find a lasting consensus. Well, Mr. Burnham spoke a little earlier. Here's what he had to say.
4: On this issue, no party is in a position where they've got the high ground. We've all failed on this issue over decades. And the pressure now on the National Health Service as a result of that failure is huge. So, you know, no one has got the moral high ground here. We've all got to work hard to try and find a solution. There are things that can be done in the shorter term, building towards a longer term solution. And that's what I hope the talks will get into. I would like to see if we could arrange talks, cross-party talks, to build that spirit of collaboration from the start.
3: Well, more details come later in the week from the Prime Minister. In the meantime, let's speak to Jane Townsend. She is the Chief Executive of the Home Care Association. Good to have your company this evening, Jane. The NHS will collapse without social care reforms, says the Prime Minister, saying he's going to bring about substantial change. What is it that he could do that would actually work?
5: Well, first of all, he is right. All of us, directly or indirectly, are affected by the pressure on health services. Mm. Many hospitals are full of older people who could have been supported at home, but we leave them until they've deteriorated and then blue light them into hospital, which doesn't really make any sense. It's a very expensive way of doing things. So even without spending a lot of money, we could invest quite a relatively low amount in government terms in supporting people to live well at home. And many of us are experiencing challenges getting GP appointments, long waiting lists for treatment in hospital if we need that. So what we're really wanting is for all of us to have a choice of quality support when we need it. At the moment, there are large amounts of people, millions, who have got unmet need. And in order to have a choice, we've got to have decent quality. So we need the services assessed and able to give assurance to the public that they're good. And at the moment, unfortunately, over 4 out of 5 of community social care locations don't have an up-to-date rating from the Care Quality Commission. Mm-hmm. So one immediate thing the government could do is provide some additional surge funding for the Care Quality Commission so that they can catch up with their backlog that developed during the pandemic. Secondly, the government is already doing work to improve employment conditions for care workers, which ensures good quality because then they have the training and they are fairly rewarded for the professional role that they perform. But in order for that to happen, there needs to be insurance that the money that the government has allocated, £500 million, to local authorities for the Fair Pay Agreement will actually reach care workers. And we're not convinced at the moment that that would happen. We asked for that money to be ring fenced and the government has said no. And we want there to be integration around the person drawing on services, not organisational integration. So much better joined up working on the ground between care providers and health colleagues. And that's very achievable and is already being achieved in some areas. And we'd like to see that spread across the country.
3: Yeah, Jane, that phrase, joined up working, would you like to see that at government level as well? Because this has been a long-term problem and requires long-term solutions. Andy Burnham standing up today and saying, you know, this is an issue that that needs real cross-party support. How vital is it that that happens? Because successive governments have failed to tackle this problem. They've all talked about it, but nobody's actually done anything about it of substance.
5: That's right. Yeah, it is vital. And many other countries, Japan, Germany, Scandinavia, they've had mature conversations. And one of the encouraging things is that Baroness Louise Casey and her commission, they're planning to start a big conversation with the public this summer, so that everyone can have a say and really learn and understand what the issues are. Because if we project forward 20 years, there are going to be double the number of people over 85. We're not coping now. So that will have very significant economic impact as well. There'll be fewer people generating the wealth that we all need. So we need to shift the demand curve to the left, try and keep as many of us, and it will be people like me as well in 20 years' time, you know, keeping us all as well as possible for as long as possible. And it's not just about cross-party support, it's also working across government as well. It isn't just social care, it's employment, it's housing, it's education, it's making sure that people have got enough money to live on. And that's where the Prime Minister can really play a role in coordinating across government, not just in isolated departments.
3: Jane, is it about society having an honest conversation about what happens when we get older? We're uncomfortable as a society talking about, you know, death, but ageing as well is up there. We don't talk to perhaps our parents and our older relatives about what the plan is. I myself probably don't think about what's going to happen when I get older and how I'm going to... We just don't, do we? And is that what needs to happen? As a society, we need to start talking about not just who's going to pay, but how we want our older years to look.
5: Yeah, 100%. And that's what happened in Japan. The government there sort of orchestrated a conversation with people. And it had got to quite a bad state there because, you know, the number of younger people available to support older people had declined. And it was just stressful for everybody. And I think already many of us and people that we know are sort of paying a price. There are, you know, stressful arguments about money when people are discharged from hospital back home. Family members are having to charge around the country supporting relatives whilst looking after their own families and trying to hold down a job. There's lots of people with unmet need as well. And as I said earlier, they just end up in hospital when they don't need to. So it affects all of us directly or indirectly. And I think it's trying to explain that to everybody and come up with a solution so that we pool risk, because not all of us need the NHS all the time, do we? But if you break your leg or are diagnosed with cancer, you don't want to have to worry of how to pay for it. And it's so difficult in England. You know, the means test is so mean. If your assets are above £23,250, which is pounds, which is, you know, pretty much a garden shed somewhere in the south, isn't it? You have to pay for everything, and then you can lose everything, but you've got no idea whether it's going to be you or not. So that whole idea of pooling risk would be very helpful. And
3: it is about talking about a plan. And it's also, you talk about, you know, paying there, and one of the big questions when it comes to social care is who will pay in the current system. You know, you said can be mean. Is there a fair answer to the question of who will pay for social care, do you think? Because that is often what it comes down to for so many people.
5: That's true, but it's also about political choices about where the money that they do have goes. So at the last spending review, the government allocated an additional £29 billion to the NHS. And as far as anyone can tell, most of that is still being sucked up by acute hospitals for emergency and urgent care. That is more than all of the local authorities in England between them have for adult social care. So, you know, even if only a half or a quarter of that money had gone into local authorities, it would have made a massive difference. So I think it's about intelligent use of the resources that we have, rather than waiting until everything is an emergency and then spending vast sums in acute hospitals.
3: Okay, well, let's wait to see if we get some of that later this week from Andy Byrne. And that's Jane Townsend, their chief executive of the Home Care Association. Appreciate your time tonight. Thank you.
5: Thank you.
3: Now, wildlife presenter and comedian Bill Oddie has died at the age of 85. Bill Oddie became a household name in the 70s as a member of the comic trio The Goodies, alongside Tim Brooke Taylor and Graham Garden. Their single, The Funky Gibbon, reached a high of number 4 in the UK charts. Gibbon, Herefordshire.

Well, after the goodies, Oddie went on to host a range of wildlife programs, including Springwatch and Birding with Bill Oddie. His agent and friend, David Foster, paying tribute to him today, describing him as the country's best-loved birder. So to come on the UK Tonight, how Christopher Nolan's epic adaptation seems to be inspiring a surge in people wanting to learn ancient Greek. We'll talk about the Odyssey effect. And in sport, England defender John Stones verbally agrees to join a new club. We'll have the details for you.

0: Guido is here with a look at the sport. We're going to focus on the Commonwealth Games for a few minutes. Adam Ramsay PT has been in action at the Commonwealth Games, and he's been disappointed with his performances so far. He's been getting quite emotional, hasn't he? And he's been in action again this evening.
1: He has, and with the same outcome as it was the other night. It's a bronze medal. Listen, we're so used to this man winning Olympic gold and to breaking world records that it does feel like a step down. But remember, he hasn't really competed much since Paris 2024. So this was in the 50 metres breaststroke final. Slow start, just struggled to make up the ground on Australia. Sam Williamson won the gold. South Africa's Michael Healy won the silver. So it's his second bronze of the Games. He also got bronze in the 100 metres breaststroke. As you mentioned, couldn't really hide his disappointment then. He's a guy who really lives his heart on his sleeve. And he said, it's sometimes in this event, the harder you try, the slower you go. So maybe he was a bit keyed up after what happened the other evening. But he was a little bit more philosophical this time. He said, the last 2 years have been pretty tough, but I think I will learn a lot from this experience as a whole. I'm not too fussed about the medals, he says. So, you know, two bronze so far for Adam, as you say, Adam Ramsay PT. I have to keep my head around saying
0: too,
1: that.
0: I know, but bronze medals not to be sniffed at. How's Archie Goodburn got on, the Scotland swimming sensation?
1: Yes.
0: This is such an inspiration at this game.
1: Amazing
0: because he's
1: story.
0: Competing at the top level while living with a rare form of brain cancer.
1: That's right, yeah. So 2 years ago, doctors diagnosed and found three unoperable brain tumours. And he decided to go on the positive. He secures this life-changing treatment. And he's on this sort of new drug program. And actually, since his diagnosis, has recorded personal best times, which is just astonishing. He finished joint seventh. He sort of faded over the last 25 metres, but absolutely brilliant story. Worth taking you through really quickly a list of the other things that have been going on. Brock Whiston's got gold in 100 metres breaststroke, SB8 for England. Sophie Hahn also in the women's T37-38, 100 metres. These codes obviously are for the para sports, but they are not their own separate games. They're all integrated in this same Commonwealth Games. Luke Whitehouse gold in the men's floor gymnastics. Scotland have got silver and bronze in the pommel horse and also a silver in the 100 metres butterfly. An awesome story from Wales, two identical twins winning bronze in different events. So Abigail Roper in the vault and Emily Roper in the uneven bars. There we go.
0: I mean, that's a good haul today.
1: Yeah, that's
0: not bad,
1: is it? I
0: like that.
1: I think that's all right.
0: I
1: think that's all right. Plenty more going on, particularly in the world of football and transfers.
2: Right, let's talk Wimbledon. And from a British perspective, the real headline has come from breakthrough star Arthur Ferry, who was handed a wild card to the tournament but progressed to the semi-final. As you can see, very pleased to say that Arthur joins me now. Arthur, really good to see you. Huge congratulations. What a journey you've been on the past fortnight. Can you even begin to start to sum it up?
3: Yeah, it's been an incredible fortnight. Six matches and lots of firsts. For me, it's going to take a while to all sink in and process it all. But yeah, it's been incredible.
2: Because you look at the stats. I mean, you became only the second wild card in men's singles history to make it to the semi-finals. You were ranked 114th in the world when you entered this tournament. Before it began, did you ever imagine that you could get through to the semi-finals?
3: Yeah, I've always had a lot of self-belief in my ability to play against the top players in the world. And yeah, it was just a matter of stringing wins together. And, you know, in those slams, if you want to do well, you have to win a lot of matches. So, yeah, that was the case. Past 2 weeks, I was able to back up wins with more good tennis and keep going. So.
0: Now, Christopher Nolan's film adaptation of The Odyssey has been a box office hit, but it also seems to have inspired thousands to learn Greek. An analysis of Google searches by the language learning platform Preply shows that searches for Learn Greek in the UK have risen by nearly 550% in just 4 weeks. Let's take a look at some of Christopher Nolan's film.

0: bringing it all.
1: Even though Homer's Odyssey was composed in ancient Greek nearly 3,000 years ago, experts say that the film has inspired audiences to connect with the mythology and history depicted in Nolan's latest blockbuster. Let's bring in Dr. Lucy Jackson, Associate Professor of Classics and Ancient History at the University of Durham. Well, it seems that Christopher Nolan's latest epic film is proving a gateway for people into the classics.
2: That's exactly right. I've certainly been referring to it as something of a gateway drug the many people I've been having conversations with. It's a big blockbuster in its own right, but it's a blockbuster summer, I think, for literature departments and classics and ancient history departments like my own as well. It's a really exciting thing when so many people are coming into contact with something that we perhaps slightly jealously have guarded, but something that we hold incredibly dear and something that we know a lot about. And to have that shared with so many people is really exciting. And it's been great to see such a brilliant response.
1: Yeah, well, Homer's poem is regarded as one of the oldest surviving and best works of literature. How has something from the 8th century endured through to the 21st? What is the appeal of the Odyssey?
2: There are so many elements within that could provide 10-minute answers just alone. It's an incredibly rich poem. It's also, crucially, a very strange poem. And I think that's what has continued to appeal to people across centuries and is one of the reasons why it appeals now. There's lots that is very shiny and recognizably Hollywood about this film. But there's also still plenty of strangeness. And in a world where roadblocks are constantly being removed by AI and by technology, perhaps people are craving some of that strangeness, some of that material that makes us question ourselves and think again. And the Odyssey has that by the horse load.
1: Yeah. Well, to borrow your term, the gateway drug into the classics and ancient Greece. If people are watching this film and it's piqued their interest, where should they go next? A lot of people searching on the internet how to learn Greek. I mean, ancient Greek, very different from modern Greek. But if they want to explore this further, where should they go? Because it's often said that the Odyssey, Homer's poem, is actually a bit inaccessible if you're not in on the classics already.
2: Well, there's a lot of resources online. People don't need me to tell them that. A Google search will provide all sorts of ways in that appeal to you. It really depends on what appeals. Maybe the music is the thing that appeals. One of the amazing things that Christopher Nolan did with his team was access contemporary research done in humanities departments that, by the way, are still very much under the attack in this country. That cutting-edge research was being used and being plugged into this film. So there's resources on that. Or if people want to know about the myths, there are so many brilliant contemporary retellings of the Greek myths available. You can't move in a bookshop without seeing a Circe or a Medea. But from my personal perspective, what I would recommend people to do is go and seek out the plays, the Greek tragedies, because those are slightly more bite-sized treatments of epic myths, epic characters, wonderful female characters as well. I know people have been saying something about the female characters in Christopher Nolan's film. Greek tragedy will provide you with some crunchy figures to get your minds around. So that's where I would recommend people go, Greek tragedy.
1: How do you get over the elitist tag that the classics have? Because, you know, they're not taught that much in state schools. Ancient Greek certainly isn't taught in schools. You know, how do you get over this elitist tag and make this more accessible?
2: That is such an important question, and it's a question that I think about and I'm working on, and my colleagues, Professor Arlene Holmes-Henderson and Professor Edith Hall at the University of Durham in particular, have spent decades working on creating accessibility, and colleagues up and down the country as well. They really are so keen to welcome people into this world because it's so full and so enriching. And one of the things I think people can do is just take that first step and say, yes, this is absolutely for me, and just see where their interests goes. one of the reasons why the study of the classical world appealed to me is because it has such a great range: history, literature, art, architecture, geography, now political science, all kinds of different disciplines. So you've got to find your element in it and really just pursue it and see where it goes. If you email people, you can always email people like me, professors at universities, you may well get a reply, because ultimately we're just geeks and we want to talk to other people about the things that we love.
1: Oh, well, listen, there's got to be something in it for everyone for it to have stood the test of time for this long. Your passion and enthusiasm is infectious, Dr. Lucy Jackson. Thank you so much for coming onto the programme to share that with us. That's Dr. Lucy Jackson, Associate Professor in the Department of Classics and Ancient History at the University of Durham. Right, let's take a quick look at the weather.
0: Dinner under the stars tonight?
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1: Heat building in the south again this week. It's going to peak on Wednesday. The cooler north can expect some rain at times. Most places looking dry with sunny spells into the evening. But northern and western Britain can expect a few light showers, while the north of Ireland and Northern Ireland will turn wet. The northwest of Ireland and Scotland will see persistent rain taking over tonight, locally heavy for the west, while Northern Ireland should largely dry up later. Elsewhere, northwestern England will see some patchy rain, Wales and Ireland looking quite murky and damp.
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1: That's all from the UK tonight. We'll see you tomorrow night at 8 o'clock. Up next is The World with Yalda.

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2: Tonight, the race against time to extinguish wildfires burning across France and Spain. More than 360,000 people have fled their homes as experts warn the blazes could continue for months.
3: We are faced with a never-seen-before fire. We have a situation today which is the most difficult we have ever measured since the Second World War.
2: The most painful expression of the climate emergency, that's how Spain's Prime Minister has described the rapid spread. Lush vegetation that sprung up after an unusually wet winter has now dried into tinder. So what can firefighters do ahead of another blistering heatwave this week? We'll discuss that tonight. And after settler attacks and Israeli raids, Israel's Prime Minister is criticised after violence flared in the West Bank. Shock and anger in Berlin after it emerged the man who attacked the city's Pride Festival had recently been released from prison. Plus, they could soon be extradited to the UK to face rape charges. Find out what happened at the Tate brothers' latest court hearing in Miami, coming up on The World with me, Yalda Hakim. Good evening. They're fleeing by boat and on foot, sleeping in school halls and cars. Across Spain and France, hundreds of thousands are seeking shelter as wildfires rage. The scenes are apocalyptic. Flames as far as the eyes can see. Grey smouldering cinders left behind after the fires sweep through. 115,000 hectares have been burnt in France so far this year. That's an area 11 times the size of Paris. And across the continent, several areas are still ablaze. Firefighters are racing to contain them, with another heat wave expected later this week.
4: We are powerless today. It has taken, it has eaten everything in its path. It has invaded us completely. It has eaten all our forest heritage. It's moving. It's moving, so we are forced to do what we can.
5: I'm very tired. I find all the solidarity from the farmers, the surrounding businesses, and those who came from very far away very moving. The firefighters and the military, the work they do, put themselves in danger for us. That is incredible.
2: Well, this is a fire cloud. It's never been seen over Europe before. The fires in southern France have become so severe, they're generating their own weather system, which could cause thunderstorms and lightning strikes. We'll have more on the science behind that coming up. But let's get started with a report from Saadia Chowdhury, who's in the Gironde region.
6: If you're wondering why French authorities are cutting down trees when so many have already burnt, this is a fire break, a gap in the trees to cut off fuel supply. It slows down the fire, reduces the intensity. It is an invisible line of defense.
7: The fire is heading straight here, but this is one of the smartest ways to try and contain it. It reaches 15 kilometers in that direction.
6: Hundreds of trees that have stood here for 30 years sacrifice to save millions of others.
8: C'est-à-dire que nous coupons la forêt.
9: We cut the forest so that it protects this strip that is going to be created, protects the forest that is behind and also protects the village that is next to the city of Mapui. And so we have to do this. It's important work.
6: And during an important window, as a pause in windy weather slows the fire down ahead of prolonged hot weather. This should help the firefighters. Around 90 of them have been injured, prompting this show of support from the French president.
10: I know this has affected everybody, the families, and we will be there. It's difficult because we are faced with a never-seen-before fire. We have a situation today which is the most difficult we have ever measured since the Second World War.
6: And for a monster this big, you need a weapon in the sky as well. French airspace now home to water bombers, some from the European Union, including three specialist pilots from Sweden. Their boss describes the heat in the cockpit.
11: Both the scooping and when they go into the fire site is really intense for their focus, and they are going up and down. There is a lot of turbulence, and of course then is the heat. Sometimes it can reach even hotter when on the ground. So being in that kind of hot conditions for several hours is tough.
7: There we go, planes in the sky. They're dumping water to try and dampen this ground. This is Cap Ferret. The fire has swept through here. You can see just how much of it is blackened and charred. And still, there are parts of this place that are smoldering. That is how hot it is. The smoke has clearly moved away from the skies. That means the sun can come straight through and heat up this ground. And that's really dangerous ahead of tomorrow's heat wave.
6: With temperatures forecast to hit 32 degrees, even on this land that's destroyed, there's serious risk of reignition.
12: And Saria joins us live now from Gironde. And Saria, I'm just going to pick up on what you were just saying there, because, of course, the temperatures are set to rise again. So the risk continues.
7: Yeah, that is the main concern here, that heat wave that is impending, that everybody is anticipating. Where I am standing right now, we've just been asked to withdraw. That is the front of the fire, just over there where firefighters are tackling that blaze. You can see the sky is quite red. Sunset was about 40 minutes ago now, I think. And we've seen in the last few minutes fire trucks whizzing along to get close up to there. But it's not just firefighters who are involved in this fight. We've also seen local farmers. Every time we see fire trucks moving, we also see behind them smaller pickup trucks of farmers who are also taking part in all of that. And I think we've got more vehicles coming up now. All of this part of this massive effort, because this is a huge fire. It has already burnt land four times the size of Paris, and it is continuing to rage. Yes, it has sort of changed directions from going towards Bordeaux, which was a real threat over the weekend, but it is still a massive threat. And you saw in my piece there all of the different things they're doing, because today a little bit of a lull in the weather that allowed them to step in to try and further contain this fire. But really, the ground is still really hot. You may be able to see in the dark, the ground is smoldering, not just here, but dotted around here. The fire has just swept through this area that I'm standing in. Everything on the ground is just charred and blackened. The trees are completely burnt. And there is still a lot of heat coming out of this fire. And there we go, another vehicle. And we can hear some shouts as they go there to meet up with the rest of the team who, in this part, are tackling that blaze. And a reminder that this is just one part of what is an enormous fire. It is being tackled from all different directions. We've driven around today in so much space where we've seen pockets of work being done, farmers, but also the fire and rescue service, and also the international teams who are here to, you know, drop water and dampen the ground, all in anticipation of tomorrow's heat wave.
12: Saria, thank you so much for all of your reporting there. Well, as you've just been hearing, the impending heat wave is a big concern, as it could make the hot and dry conditions that fuel the flames even worse. Temperatures are expected to hit 38 degrees in the south of France and 39 degrees near Madrid within the next 48 hours. The Italian islands of Sicily and Sardinia and the southern region of Puglia are also grappling with a wildfire emergency, with towns, hospitals and infrastructure under threat. Spain's weather service has warned high temperatures, winds and low humidity will pose an extraordinary level of danger. Our correspondent Conor Gillies saw the devastation at a camp site in the town of Avila.
13: This is all that's left of a holiday campsite here in the Spanish mountains above Madrid. Absolutely destroyed. Look, a children's bike is all that's left behind here. The height of the summer holidays. And imagine the horror, the terror of these people as the flames were encircling this place in what has been Spain's biggest wildfire on record. Roofs completely caved in. Look over here, for example, bunk beds that have been destroyed by the weight of a roof, barbecues, air conditioning units as well, as far as we can see down there. People literally grabbing what they could and getting out of here immediately.
14: No se puede hacer nada, no.
13: We met Maria, the owner. She came back here to survey the scene and look what is left. She tells a tale that's terrifying.
15: When we left here on the boat, we went elsewhere as they told us helicopters and planes were going to come. We went to a place that had no phone signal to be picked up. When we saw that no one came, we rowed elsewhere to get signal so we could ring. When we rowed, we saw that it was starting to burn here.
16: How does it feel returning to this?
14: Fatal.
15: I feel awful coming back here. I feel powerless. No one has told us anything. No one is helping us. We don't know anything about what's going on. It was really hard to set up this business. It has taken us 11 years to get here.
13: This campsite in this community may have lost everything, but people all around are watching, praying, hoping that they're not next.
12: Connor Gillies reporting there. Well, let's speak now to Jerome Steff, the mayor of Sestasse town just south of Bordeaux. Thank you very much, Mr. Mayor, for joining us here on the programme. If you could just give us a sense of the situation in Sestasse tonight.
17: The situation in Sestasse tonight, first, all our citizens, all our residents, our 17,000 residents were evacuated 2 days ago in the middle of the night, including our elderly citizens and people with reduced mobility, because the fire approached 2 days ago and hit our town. Yesterday, we put all our energy into creating a protective fire break with the help of our local forestry cooperative and several forestry contracting companies. But it was very difficult because the fire is so enormous. Happily, during the last night, we caught a weather break with dropping winds, lower temperature, and happily some rainfall. And combined with the firefighters' efforts, it helped to stabilize the fire. So at the present time, it seems, we have to be very precise, I don't say it, the fire is under control just near our city. It seems to be under control because...
12: As you say, it seems to be under control for now, yeah. But there is great concern that this is going to continue to pose a massive risk and something you have to deal with, not just for weeks, but there are reports that for months to come.
17: Yeah, because, for example, tomorrow normally winds should change and we will get a very high temperature. In 2 days, for example, we will get more than 41 degrees. And it's so complex. And this fire is so enormous. When you think you won a battle, just 1 day or sometimes just 2 hours after, it becomes more and more stronger. And it becomes so enormous. It's something we have never seen in France. I think this is a fire of the century.
12: Yeah. How are your firefighters, the local community, dealing with this? Do you have the resources you need to tackle this?
17: For our citizens?
12: Yes, I mean, your firefighters as well as the local community. I mean, you say it's under control for now, but do you have the resources you need?
17: With this kind of situation, we never get all the necessary resources. For example, we get, today we get 2,700 firefighters. We get 18 airplanes. And we get 1,500 military people. It appears quite enormous as resources, but against this kind of fire, it's never enough. So we try to get more and more resources, but each time we put more and more men, the fire become more and more strong. So the struggle is so unequal.
12: You talked about the thousands of people being evacuated from their homes. Where are they going? Are they going into schools and evacuation centers away from the blaze?
17: In the first time, they all went in an evacuation center near Bordeaux. But after 2 days, there were so many people, because in our area, it's over more than 200,000 people who were evacuated. So you understand that we had to display all these people in many different evacuation centers. And I don't speak about the citizens with reduced mobility. We had to find some places in hospitals and so on. So it was so. And as I get some citizens in Bordeaux, I get others in Toulouse, in Pau, which are 200 kilometers far from my own city, for example.
12: And just finally, what is your greatest concern in this moment?
17: The greatest concern is to build a barrier in the creation of protective fire break, because we know that the fire will come back. So we have to prepare the next struggle against this fire. So the main aim of today and tomorrow is to get a benefit from the actual condition, to work the more efficiently as possible to build this fire breaks. Just one example, yesterday we created a 15 kilometer fire break. So this is an enormous work, but this is absolutely necessary. And unhappily, we absolutely don't know if it will be enough.
12: Mayor Staff, thank you very much for joining us here on the program.
17: You're welcome.
12: Let's focus more now on the conditions that are fanning the flames. Here's our science and technology editor, Tom Clark.
18: After the hottest June on record in Europe, continued heat waves through July and a wet spring feeding vegetation growth, Europe's facing a fire season like it's never seen before.

0: before, like fire clouds, and I'll come onto those in a moment. But first, this is the situation according to the latest satellite data of fires across the continent, pretty much everywhere. The week 15th to the 22nd of July saw the greatest area burned for any July week on record for the EU. But the hottest of the hotspots, of course, are those fires in France and Spain. Let's go to Spain first. And that wildfire in the Sierra Oeste here west of Madrid, the largest Spain has ever seen, forcing the evacuation of 100,000 people. Conditions overnight have actually made this fire much easier to manage. Authorities now saying they're confident they might be able to bring it under control, but they're still watching a developing fire in eastern Spain near the city of Valencia, and we've got further heat waves, 40-degree temperatures coming later in the week. But the current emergency really is in the Gironde region of France. Let's zip over there. And this is the Gironde wildfire, which is close to the largest France has ever seen as well. Conditions, again, a bit favourable there, but let's see how this fire evolved. And it shows you how important the role of the winds will be. But look at how it developed there, spreading across towards Cap Ferret when it threatened to cut people off on that peninsula, led to that very large evacuation of 200,000 people, and then started spreading further to the east. And behind all of this, of course, wind is a big factor. Here are the winds currently moving further in a northerly direction, from the north in a southerly direction, changing the dynamics of those winds. And that's really what firefighters are dealing with here. Whether if there's fuel there, it's the winds that largely dictate how these fires spread. There have been high winds. They've had some reprieve. But again, higher temperatures coming. How unprecedented? Europe deals with these fires every year. It's not a new phenomenon. Let's talk about that wind direction first. You've got Madrid here, the metropolitan area. The smoke from that wildfire in the Sierra Oeste, you can really see the scale compared to the size of the metropolitan area of Madrid there. And again, that smoke being blown in a southerly direction now. Over in France, a satellite image from over the weekend showed, yes, that wind taking the smoke out over the ocean, but now that wind shifted towards the east, bringing that smoke and the fire with it, threatening the city of Bordeaux, only 7 miles from the fire front now, but also taking that smoke into the city where it can present real problems to people with asthma or other breathing conditions, hence the need for face masks being given out by the French authorities. The situation in France reveals that they have seen already breaking all records for not just the number of fires that they record compared to average, but also the extent of wildfires as well, the amount of area burned. And the other thing they're seeing in France, which has complicated the efforts to fight it, are something called pyrocumulonimbus. That's a fire cloud. These have only really been documented before in very intense wildfires in North America and in Australia. And what's happening here is the heat generated by that intense wildfire, fueled by forest in this Gironde area, is taking hot air high into the atmosphere, up to 9 kilometres high, drawing winds in below it and creating very similar conditions that you see during a thunderstorm. Those winds can essentially create the fire's own weather system, making them very hard to predict and manage. But they can also, if it gets intense enough, cause lightning strikes, dry lightning, no rain, which is the downside here, but that lightning can cause subsequent fires. That's something authorities in France haven't seen before. The scale of this fire, something they haven't dealt with in recent history, and fits very much in the models that climate scientists put out for what is still the fastest warming continent on the planet, Europe, right now.
1: That was Tom Clark reporting there. This is The World with me, Yalda Hakim. Still to come on the programme. Actually, we're going to go to our next guest, Professor Martin Wooster, who leads the Earth Observation and Wildfire Research Group at King's College London. Thank you, sir, for joining us here on the programme. I mean, we've been hearing some quite frightening accounts from the mayor of a town in France, some residents in Spain, some more residents in France. This is a terrifying time, and we sort of, you know, are seeing the beginning of this because, of course, there is going to be a major heat wave in the middle of this week as well.
2: Yes, I mean, these fires are obviously really extremely worrying and extremely large. But actually, last year there was fires that

0: were even burned even a larger area across Europe. So this is not something that Europe has not seen before. They're just in different places.
1: And are we going to see this as the new normal? Each year it's likely to get hotter and more severe.
0: Yeah, well, climate change is obviously slowly making places warmer and drier in some ways, and that makes the landscape more flammable. And you can see that in many places around the world, including in Europe. The potential for extreme fires is growing. That doesn't mean to say that they will be extreme. You need, it's obviously, sources of ignition. And so that is something to control. And also there's the kind of fuel management issues. So we've heard that people are creating large fire breaks now, but actually it's possible that different ways of managing the land, to lighting, for example, smaller, low intensity patchier burns early in the fire season, regularly, routinely, can kind of break up the landscape. And when fires do occur, then they won't be able to access as much vegetation and cause the kind of extreme events we're seeing so easily. Yes. So it may, a policy of fire suppression is not necessarily the right one.
1: Yes, I know in Australia, for example, they do a lot of backburning in the fire seasons in preparation for these sorts of things that take place. So, you know, going forward, how can these communities, and you talk there about the backburning, how can they actually prepare if this, you know, might be what we see on an ongoing basis in the future? I know you say that that might not be the case, but it certainly does feel like each year the climate does get hotter and warmer, and we're seeing more of these rather than less.
0: Yes, I mean, I think there's no doubt that the climate is making the landscape more flammable, so you need to understand how you manage the land in order to try to prevent the extreme fires that we're seeing at the moment. You can't prevent all fires. They're a natural phenomena, and in Mediterranean-type environments, the landscape has evolved to have fire within it, so you're not going to be able to prevent fires. So you need to manage the land, use things like prescribed burning to manage the amount of dead fuel on landscapes, for example, to make it less likely that fires can become as extreme as they are at the moment. There's been a policy over many years of fire suppression, complete sort of fire suppression in countries that basically doesn't really work, because ultimately fires will occur, and if there's all the fuel built up from years and years of fire suppression, then the fire will be able to become more extreme more easily. So managing landscapes for the amount of fuel that there is on them is one way that you can be at the enhanced preparedness.
1: And how do these conditions impact the overall landscape and earth of these places? And then, you know, what kind of long-term implications can it have on the kind of crops that grow there and you know, other products and sort of, you know, what would normally be on perhaps a lot of this farmland, for example?
0: Well, I suppose that firstly, fires are a natural phenomenon, like I said, and in this kind of, you know, in Mediterranean environments, for example, fires are present naturally on the landscape. And in places like the boreal forest of Canada, there are trees that only reproduce after intense fires. So you wouldn't want to completely necessarily exclude fire from those kind of places, because ecologically it's important to have it. Vegetation recovers after fire. It's not as though it is barren for decades. You will soon see, as soon as rain comes, green shoots, the ash actually fertilizes the soil a bit. So it's very much that fire is, not the dead end. I mean, that things can grow after it, but obviously it takes a long time to recover a forest, for example.
1: Professor Martin Worster, thank you very much for joining us here on the programme.
0: Thank you very much.
1: And coming up next on The World with me, Yalda Hakim, we'll head to the West Bank, where escalating settler violence is pushing Palestinians to breaking point.

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0: Benjamin Netanyahu was accused by senior Israeli generals of stoking conflict in the West Bank ahead of a closely contested election. Violence escalated this weekend after Israeli forces raided at least 20 towns and villages. Several homes were demolished and dozens of people detained. Officials say two mosques were set on fire in an apparent Israeli settler attack yesterday. That's after two Israeli soldiers and four Palestinians were killed. Israel's military insists this is all part of a counter-terrorism operation and say more than 130 arrests have been made. According to the United Nations, 1,114 Palestinians have been killed in the West Bank since October the 7th, mainly by Israeli forces. Well, I've been hearing from the Deputy Director of Advocacy and Campaigns at Medical Aid for Palestinians, Asil Beydoun.
1: As Medical Aid for Palestinians, we have medical teams on the ground and we are in close communications with the communities. And I know that communities in and around Nablus are facing existential threat amid the escalating state-backed mass settler attacks. The Palestinians there are saying that it's part of the ethnic cleansing campaign that the Israeli military are conducting. You know, over the past several days, especially during the weekend, settlers have killed and injured dozens of Palestinians, and they have enforced a lockdown over Nablus governorate, and the Israeli army stormed Nablus specialized hospital where ambulances have been blocked from reaching the Palestinians. It has been a really devastating days on Palestinians in the north. They have been prevented from reaching hospitals. They have been prevented from freedom of movement, and they were really intimidated by the intensity of settler attacks. You know, in 2026, the rate is 6 attacks per day, according to the UN.
0: So that is, you know, an increase compared to the previous year. Are the local Palestinians, the communities living there, concerned that this is just going to continue to get worse?
1: As I said, they think it's an existentialist times at the moment. The intensity of the settler attacks and the way they are backed by the Israeli army says it's part of removing them from their villages. These are Palestinians who are unarmed, and they have to deal with the amount of weapons and settler violence alone. And they're saying that they're really scared that at some point they'll either be killed or they have to find another place to live in. Settlers are doing the intimidation, the attacks on a daily basis, where Palestinians are really left with no choice.
0: When the violence erupts and flares up the way that we saw at the weekend, what sort of impact does it have on other facilities, the health facility, for example, which you represent? Just talk us through the kind of pressure and the kind of impact it has on the work that you do on the ground.
1: Just let me put you in the right context. Since 2023, Israeli state has installed more than 1,000 barriers, including checkpoints, iron gates, mud barriers, which prevented the movement of Palestinians, including prevention of access to healthcare. We're talking about restrictive access to hospitals, and the ambulances and people in need for urgent care are stuck in checkpoints for hours, and the Israeli army do not think of Palestinians as a human beings who may need urgent care, and they would leave them at the checkpoint.
0: We know that hundreds of IDF generals and colonels have written a letter. They're urging President Trump to focus on the situation in the West Bank and to put pressure on Benjamin Netanyahu to change course because they're increasingly concerned about the settler violence that's taking place in the West Bank. Is there any hope that that letter or attention from the US president may change the situation on the ground?
1: For us Palestinians, we feel that we have been left alone to deal with the atrocity crimes that have been committed by the Israeli army and settlers. And we are just facing this ethnic cleansing campaign. And any letter that can put any pressure on Trump or Netanyahu, we don't know if we can say we're hopeful, but something should be done. The impunity cannot continue the way it is. What's left? Are we supposed to just like leave? Where should we go? So we hope that governments will no longer be complicit and these atrocity crimes that actually do something, put pressure on the Israeli government to uphold international law and hold their army and their settlers, because they're backed by the state, accountable against all these attacks against Palestinians.
0: What expectations do you have from the international community, governments around the world, the government here in the UK?
1: Well, I cannot be pessimistic. I can say that the UK government did baby steps, but in the face of a genocide in Gaza and an apartheid system in the West Bank, they're not enough. There's a lot of leverage, especially in the UK government, that they can put more pressure on Israel. They can show them that they're no longer complicit, especially now that there's a change in the UK government. I see an opportunity where the UK government can recognize the amount of pressure and the amount of advocacy they can do for the Israeli government to stop violating international law and make sure that Palestinians have the right to live and to live with dignity.
0: That was Asil Beydoun speaking to me earlier. I'm joined now by Professor Yossi Meckelberg, Senior Consulting Fellow for Chatham House's Middle East and North Africa program. Thank you so much for joining us here on the program. We're listening there to one Palestinian who works in the medical field. But this is something that has been ongoing for the last few years. And frankly, the world has been focused on Gaza and ignoring what's been going on in the West Bank, which has just been flaring up and getting worse and worse.
2: Good evening. This is reaching a boiling point right now, but nothing is new in this sense. You know, they used to call it settler violence. This is terrorism because there is a political aim to this, to make the life of Palestinians impossible. We know that there are members of government right now in the cabinet, the Ben-Gvir, the Smotrich, of this cabinet, that they want to annex the West Bank and with minimum Palestinians, either make them want to leave, what they call voluntary migration, which is never voluntary, or just that they will comply whatever the wish of the settlers. We'll see taking more land, we see the violence, burning cars, cutting olive trees, entering into villages, shooting, some cases killing. And we saw the incident of on Friday. They were unfortunately killing on both sides there. But at the end of the day, the settlers know when they say, we just go for a trip to see the place, they know that they create provocation. They want to show that they are the masters of this place and the Palestinians should abide whatever they wish.
0: How long before the problem in the West Bank becomes an East Bank problem and suddenly it is a confrontation between Jordan and Israel?
2: I mean, you never know, but the Jordanians obviously look at it and they are worried about what's happened in Jerusalem. The water, when Israel decide on building an E1, will completely disconnect between East Jerusalem and the West Bank, which for all means and purposes mean no viable Palestinian state. They look at it and say, this might spill over also to Jordan. And there is hardly any talks between Jordan and Israel, how to defuse it. The Israeli government, because the Israeli prime minister is a weak prime minister right now. A few months before election, he depends on the most extreme element in the Israeli society, most extreme elements among the settlers, because let's be clear, it's not all the settlers. It's a minority, but too big of a minority that is resorting to this ideology and resort to this kind of violence.
0: And they feel empowered because they have the backing of the likes of Smotrich and Ben-Gvir.
2: Completely. So they put Smotrich in the defense ministry. He's not the defense minister, but he's also in the defense ministry in charge of running the civil administration. And Ben-Gvir in charge of the police, which include the border guard, that are involved deeply in what happened in the West Bank and East Jerusalem. And of course they feel empowered. The message down to the soldiers is don't stop the settlers. It's abnormal situation when the military or the police escort the perpetrator of a crime to protect them from the victims. Where have you heard of something like this? And this has to stop because it happened with complete impunity.
0: And now increasingly we're seeing anger and frustration from the Israeli security establishment and the military establishment. They're saying enough is enough. Something needs to be done. They've written a letter to Donald Trump. Do you think Donald Trump is going to put pressure on Benjamin Netanyahu or try and intervene? Do you think he understands how big a problem it is if the situation in the West Bank escalates?
2: Honestly, I don't think he understands. The West Bank can be the next big flare-up. And Netanyahu is visiting the United States. There are going to be a visit between. There's going to be a visit tomorrow and a meeting between the two. And I think Netanyahu will try to deflect, all the time deflect and talk only about Iran. What to do with Iran? Nuclear, missiles, Strait of Hormuz. Try to push the United States to take a more hawkish stand on it. And will try to deflect from the West Bank. Trump is not a person of details. Unless it really explodes, he probably won't address it. I hope there are people around, at least from time to time, tell him that if this flare up, it can flare up also other places and affect other allies of the United States in the region. It affects what is so important for Trump, which is the Abraham Accords. And if there is a full third intifada, this is going to affect it.
0: And in the past, we have seen the UAE, for example, say that they're concerned about the situation in the West Bank and that it could affect the Abraham Accords. And then Trump has acted. But it has required extreme positions from the Arab allies for him to actually pay attention.
2: Yes, but at the same time, we would like to see, and we know it's for years now, normalization between Saudi Arabia and Israel and other Gulf countries, and they hold back. Because they go back to the Arab Peace Initiative, actually initiated by Saudi Arabia back in 2002, say, yes, we would like to normalize relations with Israel, but the Palestinian issue should come first, should be resolved first in a just and fair way. If both sides agree on it, then we'll normalize relations with Israel. The Abraham Accords reverse it and said normalization, and then see what happened with the Palestinian issue and see what has happened in the last 3 years. It led to a disaster.
0: We're seeing increasingly there is more and more violence in the West Bank, and it hasn't been focused on at all. What is your biggest concern right now of how far this can go?
2: I think especially now with election time, the settler, they also read opinion polls, and the coalition is much behind the opposition right now. So they might think we have only a few months to push the agenda actually to cause an explosion in the West Bank. And this might lead, A, to bloodshed, and as a result, the voters for the right will go back and vote for Likud and even the more extreme right-wing parties, or even delay the election. So they provoke at the best of times. They probably will provoke even worse. And it's not that necessarily people that provoke should react to this provocation. Maybe it will be better to hold fire until the election, but this provocation can lead because the Palestinians. We have to look. The underlying issue is the occupation and the oppression. This is coming on top, even worse, and already nearly 60 years of occupation without dealing with the core issue of going to Palestinian self-determination, political rights, human rights, and security to everyone, both for Israel and the Palestinians living side by side.
0: I have about a minute to go, but I want to know where you think this leaves Benjamin Netanyahu. Do you think this moment, this escalation, is to his benefit?
2: I doubt it, unless it goes to say that he can declare an emergency. Because everyone, when you mentioned the letter, which is just actually middle-rank officers that deal with the out, and they said this can really explode in Israel's face, both what happened in the West Bank, but also make even worse relations with the world. I think we see from public opinion polls, he's not doing well. He still can maintain his base, but it's still not strong enough for him, for the opposition to form a coalition. And something to say about the opposition, their refusal basically to form a government with the Arab parties that represent the Palestinian citizens of Israel stops them actually from forming the next government.
0: Yossi Meckelberg, really good to talk to you. Thank you so much for joining us. Still to come on The World with me, Yalda Hakim, Volodymyr Zelensky becomes Andy Burnham's first international visitor since he became PM, as he hosted the Ukrainian president at a naval base in Portsmouth.

0: Andy Burnham welcomed his first world leader in the UK this afternoon, Volodymyr Zelensky. The new prime minister said it was no accident that he'd invited the Ukrainian president, insisting it sends a very clear message of support.
1: Vladimir, you are the first leader I have welcomed in person since taking office. And that is no accident. It is intended to send a very clear message. We are with Ukraine 100%. I am personally with you 100%, Mr. President. And I will honour every commitment this country has made to Ukraine in full.
2: Our relationship with the UK is stronger than ever. And I thank Andy for his commitment to this partnership and for giving so much attention to defence and to our security.
0: Well, the two leaders standing side by side today, Ukraine's president has also been speaking to our chief correspondent, Stuart Ramsey, about his hopes of building a drone factory in the UK. Just have a listen.
3: We made a lot of things with Kier, and we need to continue and also to have a new page in our relations. For example, drone deal, very important, I think, bilaterally. I want to build big factory in Britain and of new technologies and share with our partners. And of course, we're ready to share all our experience with UK. And I hope that UK will do the same. So we need to make this drone deal be very strong. I count on it. And also I count when we will speak, I will say about not only about our needs, how we see our bilateral relations further, what can we do together to strengthen Ukraine and UK.
0: And you can hear more of Stuart's interview with the Ukrainian president by scanning the QR code on our screen now. Now, the German chancellor says there are questions to be answered about how an attacker was able to target a Pride festival in Berlin. After the initial shock, people are becoming increasingly angry after it emerged that the suspect was known to police. Well, let's go straight to our correspondent, Molly Malone, who joins us live from Berlin. And Molly, more details are emerging about the suspect's criminal record.
4: Yeah, that's right, Yauda. And as you say, the moods in the conversation here today very much shifting from a city that has been in immediate shock to one with some serious questions, because this was an attacker shot and killed yesterday by the police here, but that was very much known to the police, known to the authorities, a 21-year-old German citizen with Islamist connections, a man that had tried to join ISIS, to join the Islamic State. He travelled to Lebanon and he'd been radicalised, and this bit's important, he'd been serving a suspended sentence for preparing a serious act of violence. But under German law, he'd been treated as a juvenile. He was 20 at the time when he was issued that suspended sentence. And that is something where I think we could see some change. That is where the political pressure is coming, with the government today promising to look at tightening laws for sentencing minors, and all of that feeding into what many people have been saying here today. Could this attack have been prevented? Should the authorities, should the police have seen this attacker coming? And could this attack be used by the far right to galvanise political momentum? Here's a flavour of what some of those people have been saying today.
5: I was there with friends. For luck, I went to home earlier. And then I saw this message from a friend, and it was horrible, terrible.
6: I mean, the thing is, it was deeply political, but it was deeply homophobic. It's a queer politics, and people are making it a racist issue. People are jumping on it who've never stood for the queer people at all, speaking for queer people, and it's all just gross. And for the fact of police, I was at a demo where there were so many police officers, and I do find it incredible that somehow a car got through here.
4: If that's the police investigation, if that's how people are feeling, there is, of course, the raw shock and immediacy here. We saw yesterday people laying flowers, laying candles, hugging each other, crying. And I have to say, having watched them and watched them do the same today, the emotion felt just as raw, because they were remembering the victims of this attack. We learnt today that the woman that was killed was a Polish citizen. She'd come to Berlin with her daughter. She'd gone to the Pride event with her daughter. We know as well that 29 other people were injured in this attack, one of them in intensive care with stab wounds. The questions, the scrutiny is, of course, about those people.
0: Molly, thank you so much. They are the Manosphere influencers who've been accused of rape, sex trafficking and child pornography. Today, Andrew Tate and his brother Tristan have been told by a judge in Miami that they must remain in jail at least 2 more weeks until their next hearing. The brothers, both former professional kickboxers with dual US and UK citizenship, have millions of social media followers and are vocal supporters of US President Donald Trump. They're fighting extradition to the UK, where they face new charges from 4 new accusers. Well, that's it for tonight and from me and the team. Tomorrow, Donald Trump meets the Israeli Prime Minister and the Ukrainian President at the White House. We're following all of those developments very closely, so do stay with us and join us again on The World. But the wrap will be on next with Barbara. Goodbye.

0: What's the best thing about being a Sky News journalist?
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0: Being a Sky News journalist.
2: A special edition of The World with me, Yalda Hakim.
3: Pakistan has a right to respond.
4: You're like, what?
2: Historic day here today. Congratulations. This is a huge moment. But what happens now?
5: Hear that whistle and that crunch. We know that they're coming from the south of the city where there's a column of Russian armoury.
6: I'm Alex Crawford and I'm Sky's special correspondent based in Istanbul.
7: Look at that sheet of flames, and that has happened within minutes, and now it's coming from both sides and it's moving this way.

0: Tonight on The Wrap, Macron calls it France's biggest challenge since World War II. The French president urges fire crews to stay strong as they battle to control a monster wildfire. We'll have the latest on the fight to save Bordeaux and why fire clouds are coming to Europe for the first time. The Burnham bounce polls show Labour neck and neck with reform for the first time in more than a year. Grief, shock and anger in Germany about why the main suspect in the Berlin Pride attack was not in jail. He was a known extremist with multiple convictions. Here in the UK, police say armed officers will be on the streets for Brighton Pride this weekend.
1: Ithaca's king is coming back.
2: Bringing vengeance.
0: And how a Hollywood film has inspired an epic rush to learn ancient Greek. We'll ask if schools should bring back the classics. We'll discuss the day's biggest stories with the Daily Mail columnist Sarah Vine and the Daily Mirror columnist Kevin Maguire. Plus, we're going to take a first look at the front pages of tomorrow's papers in about half an hour. Good evening, Sarah, Kevin. Welcome both.
3: Good evening.
0: Now, the huge wildfire burning its way through France has driven more than a quarter of a million people from their homes. The blaze is so big that it's generating its own weather system and even lightning. The French president, Emmanuel Macron, has called it the biggest challenge the country has faced since the Second World War. Kevin, Sarah, what have you made of it?
4: It's absolutely terrifying, isn't it? I mean, Bordeaux is such a beautiful... I mean, I've been there so many times. I have friends who have a house, not there, but sort of further east, and it is the most... It's wonderful part of the world. And that particular part of Bordeaux is where a lot of Parisians have second homes and go there. So, I mean, it will be affecting a lot of French people as well. I think for Macron, it's difficult because they have had fires there before. It is a sort of incendiary region, and he has pledged to do things, and they haven't really happened. And now we've got this terrifying situation.
0: We'll discuss that in more detail. Kevin?
5: Well, climate change deniers look like flat earthers. We're heating the planet up, we're burning it, gas, oil, coal, and rising temperatures, records being broken year after year are the result. And I'm afraid you're not going to beat this with firefighters. You're going to have to beat it how we live and stop heating the planet up.
0: Yeah, well, we'll discuss all of that in more detail. But first, Sky's Sadia Chaudhry reports now from Bordeaux.
6: If you're wondering why French authorities are cutting down trees when so many have already burnt, this is a fire break, a gap in the trees to cut off fuel supply. It slows down the fire, reduces the intensity. It is an invisible line of defense.
7: The fire is heading straight here, but this is one of the smartest ways to try and contain it. It reaches 15 kilometers in that direction.
6: Hundreds of trees that have stood here for 30 years sacrificed to save millions of others.
8: C'est-à-dire que nous coupons la forêt.
9: We cut the forest so that it protects this strip that is going to be created, protects the forest that is behind and also protects the village that is next to the city of Marpuy. And so we have to do this. It's important work.
6: And during an important window, as a pause in windy weather slows the fire down ahead of prolonged hot weather. This should help the firefighters. Around 90 of them have been injured, prompting this show of support from the French president.
10: I know this has affected everybody, the families, and we will be there. It's difficult because we are faced with a never-seen-before fire. We have a situation today which is the most difficult we have ever measured since the Second World War.
6: And for a monster this big, you need a weapon in the sky as well. French airspace now home to water bombers, some from the European Union, including three specialist pilots from Sweden. Their boss describes the heat in the cockpit.
11: Both the scooping and when they go into the fire site is really intense for their focus, and they are going up and down. There is a lot of turbulence, and of course, then is the heat. It, sometimes it can reach even hotter when on the ground. So being in that kind of hot conditions for several hours is tough.
7: There we go. Planes in the sky. They're dumping water to try and dampen this ground. This is Cap Ferret. The fire has swept through here. You can see just how much of it is blackened and charred. And still, there are parts of this place that are smoldering. That is how hot it is. The smoke has clearly moved away from the skies. That means the sun can come straight through and heat up this ground. And that's really dangerous ahead of tomorrow's heat wave.
6: With temperatures forecast to hit 32 degrees, even on this land that's destroyed, there's serious risk of reignition. Sadia Chowdhury, Sky News, in the south of France.
0: Okay, let's get the thoughts of our guests, Sarah and Kevin. I mean, Kevin, the images there are devastating. And, of course, all the attempts to try to contain this blaze haven't worked so far. Not really.
5: No, we're pretty powerless once it happens and it spreads. And you're down to really the weather. You're praying for rain not coming. You want winds to die down. But then if it's creating its own weather pattern, you know, the fire feeding on itself and spreading, it is absolutely terrifying. We've had some fires here in Scotland, across England, some in Wales too, but nothing on this scale. I think one estimate is it's like the land that's been burned is the equivalent of four times the size of Paris.
0: Yeah, astounding. And 220,000 people evacuated, and many of them, let's face it, will have no home to go back to.
4: 400 million people. I mean, the thing about it, but you just look at those images and you just think you're just so humanity is so powerless in the sort of in front of the might of nature when it gets going and it's just, you know, there's little airplanes it's like pouring a thimble
0: on this is a G7 country. Yeah, this is one of the richest countries in the world.
4: I suppose you know the key thing is to stop them from starting, but the problem is you've had three successive heat waves, and so it's got hotter and drier, and it's the dryness that causes it, isn't it? So, I mean, I think I was talking to someone who knows a bit about this, not as much as your reporters, and they were saying that it's not so bad in the east because it's agricultural land, and there aren't so many trees, and also the farmers are allowed to irrigate the land so that it's wetter, so there's no worry there. But here, where you've got a lot of trees and it's very dry, that's where the problem is.
0: Because it has been so dry. It's such a dry summer. They've had heat waves in Europe. And now there's another one that could be days away, 40 degrees.
5: Yeah, which is very difficult to live in, actually. But it's not going to help if you're fighting a fire and you hope it's going to go out. I saw one in a place, Sahara. It was about 2 miles away in Spain, southern Spain, when I was there last year. And these are pretty ferocious. Mm. And they're skilled at fighting them, as we saw them cutting the fire breaks and trying to drop the water. But there's only so much you can.
4: I mean, they've had
5: do.
4: One in Madrid as well, haven't they? They've had one very close to Madrid that's been getting.
0: Well, even there, more than 100,000 people had to be evacuated. Yeah. So it's
5: these are massive numbers, like 250,000. Yeah, like a city the size of Newcastle.
4: Absolutely massive,
0: and lots of tourists that will have been caught up in the whole thing as well. Well, the wildfire is so intense that it's actually generating its own weather system. Here's our science and technology editor, Tom Clark.
2: After the hottest June on record in Europe, continued heat waves through July and a wet spring feeding vegetation growth, Europe's facing a fire season like it's never seen before. This is the situation, according to the latest satellite data, of fires across the continent, pretty much everywhere. The week 15th to the 22nd of July saw the greatest area burned for any July week on record for the EU. Over in France, satellite image from over the weekend showed yes, that wind taking the smoke out over the ocean, but now that wind shifted towards the east, bringing that smoke and the fire with it, threatening the city of Bordeaux, only 7 miles from the fire front now, but also taking that smoke into the city where it can present real problems to people. The situation in France reveals that they have seen already breaking all records, not just the number of fires that they record compared to average, but also the extent of wildfires as well, the amount of area burned. And the other thing they're seeing in France, which has complicated the efforts to fight it, are something called pyrocumulonimbus. That's a fire cloud. These have only really been documented before in very intense wildfires in North America and in Australia. And what's happening here is the heat generated by that intense wildfire, fueled by forest in this Gironde area, is taking hot air high into the atmosphere, up to 9 kilometres high, drawing winds in below it and creating very similar conditions that you see during a thunderstorm. Those winds can essentially create the fire's own weather system, making them very hard to predict and manage. But they can also, if it gets intense enough, cause lightning strikes, dry lightning, no rain, which is the downside here, but that lightning can cause subsequent fires. That's something authorities in France haven't seen before. The scale of this fire, something they haven't dealt with in recent history, and fits very much in the models that climate scientists put out for what is still the fastest warming continent on the planet, Europe, right now.
0: Tom Clark reporting there. Absolutely terrifying, the whole issue of the fire cloud, that you get lightning, yeah, but no rain, so it's the worst. And I guess it points to Europe effectively now having the kind of extreme climate that we've never really had.
4: And we're not really equipped for it. I mean, particularly in the UK. I mean, all our houses are built to hold heat. They're not built to keep heat out. This is why people suffer so much during these heat waves. And also we've just got, I mean, Britain has got swathes of forest. You know, the trees.
0: Isn't very thinking about if this was happening.
4: Yeah, and that's one of the joys of this country is it's very green, but it's got all these trees, and trees are kindling in a situation like that.
5: Yeah, well, I hope it's challenging those who say, well, they used to deny climate change, then they used to deny people were creating it, and then they used to argue countries like Britain, well, emissions are really 1% or whatever, it's nothing to do with us, so you can't change it. Yes, you can. Mm. You've got to show leadership around the world now. We've got to stop burning fossil fuels to generate electricity. We're going to use them for some time.
4: And so has China. Other places that are doing the things that they should. I mean, you know, places like China need to stop, but they don't care because it's not going if it doesn't affect
5: China's
4: them.
5: China's got a massive solar program now. Absolutely.
0: I mean, it's interesting how Europe, though, as Tom Clark was saying, is the part of the world that's heating up the fastest.
4: Yes, and that's the thing, because we've always been one of the reasons that Europe has been so successful actually for so long is because it has such a temperate climate, and you know, it's very easy to manage stuff when you have a very temperate climate. Your crops don't fail, you know, all this kind of stuff. You can become very wealthy, very successful. And if that is about to change, that's going to change the geopolitics of the world. It's a long way off, presumably, but it is, if you think about it, if you sort of extrapolate what's happening, you know, it's quite scary.
0: Yeah. Well, it'll be interesting if it changes the politics towards net zero once this emergency is over in a lot of European countries. You know,
5: net zero is popular. Actually, in the UK, there is widespread public support for net zero. It's kind of a myth by some political parties that it's unpopular. People think it's quite right. We have to look after the planet and get off fossil fuels.
4: But there might also have to be some thoughts about, you know, husbandry and how we manage our landscape and stuff.
0: Absolutely, and how you cope with a fire like that. Yeah. Okay, let's move on now and look at Andy Burnham, who met his first foreign leader today as Prime Minister, welcoming Ukraine's President Zelensky to Portsmouth. He also had good news closer to home. Here's our Deputy Political Editor, Sam Coates, to explain.
3: Nigel Farage and Andy Burnham are now neck and neck as the new Prime Minister steps out onto the world stage for the first time. A week in and there's a Burnham bounce. For the first time since last April, Labour is no longer behind Reform. A new YouGov Sky News Times poll puts Labour and Reform UK both on 22, the Tories on 21, Greens on 13 and Lib Dems on 11. It's the first time Labour hasn't been behind Nigel Farage's Reform in 15 months. But Andy Burnham told me he knows he can't bank on the polls.
12: Do you know that what goes up can come down, right?
13: Indeed. Yeah, of course. I mean, I wouldn't get carried away by any poll. I am talking a lot about Britain believing again and getting its hope back, and I'm not going to apologise for that.
3: He's here in Portsmouth doing some things the same as his predecessor, like standing shoulder to shoulder with President Zelensky.
13: We are with Ukraine 100%. I am personally with you 100%.
3: But he's doing some things differently too. Unlike Rachel Reeves, he has shut down suggestions that he might scrap stamp duty or council tax in the first budget later this year.
12: Could you reassure people looking to buy right now that you won't change or scrap stamp duty in the next budget?
13: Yes, I can say that quite clearly. That won't be happening.
3: And on the sign of a political honeymoon, calling for cross-party talks. Andy Burnham not letting differences on tax with the Tories scupper hopes for social care reform.
13: Credit to the leaders of the two main parties, Kemi Badenoch and Ed Davey, both of whom have reached out over the weekend to say they're prepared to engage in talks. I think you know, it's one thing to say that and, you know, another to actually then mean it and try and find common ground. But let's try.
3: On the world stage, praise from a global figure rises in the polls, enjoying the moment while it lasts.
0: Well, Andy Burnham continues to have a very busy sort of first few days in government. Rob Powell joins us now. What is planned for the coming days?
14: Yeah, tomorrow, a lot of the papers reporting on Andy Burnham's latest intervention coming then on youth unemployment, essentially how to get more young people into work. And it'll have a very devolution flavour to it. Essentially, he'll be telling local areas and schools to tailor their curriculum to the jobs needs, the labour market needs of local areas. So basically getting local leaders to identify the priorities in the labour market in their area and then working with the schools to try and make sure from age 14 you are introducing technical training as well as academic training to try and meet those needs. So the idea being that companies get the workers they need, but also that young people, when they come out of school, rather than sort of falling off the edge of that and into welfare, as we've seen happen, you know, a lot over the last 4 or 5 years, are able to have a sort of smoother transition into the workplace. I guess the two things I'd say about it. One is that tomorrow you'll be hearing a lot about the jobs and getting people into work aspect of this. The flip to that is also clearly to bring down the welfare bill. The problem that I guess the issue Keir Starmer ran up against was he sort of did it the wrong way round. He talked about how to reduce the welfare bill and majored on that and got the politics back to front. Mm. Interestingly, one of the people that sort of orchestrated the rebellion against Keir Starmer over that was one Louise Hague, who is now Andy Burnham's deputy. And they are, I think, making sure they get it the other way round and major on the work aspect of it. The second bit is Pat McFadden, the Work and Pension Secretary, is still in place. He served under

0: push some things through. And, you know, today he's been talking about social care, you know, known as one of the impossible themes almost. So what have you made of
1: that? Yeah, I mean, he's neck and neck now. His polling is really good. So he's taking advantage of that, and that's the right thing to do.
0: Neck and neck with reform.
1: Yeah, neck and neck with reform, which is great because they haven't had that kind of bounce for ages. And I think, you know, generally speaking, people seem to be responding quite well to what he's doing. I think this is a really important issue. I know lots of young people because of the age of my children, and very few of them have got meaningful jobs. They're really struggling. So I think putting in place mechanisms to make it easier for young people to get jobs is important. There was a story on the front page of the Times today about young people who are on PIP getting sort of £100 more than young people who are working. So there's obviously anomalies in the system that need to be ironed out, and I think he's doing the right thing to tackle it. And it feels like he's tackling the welfare bill problem in a slightly more politically intelligent way than Keir Starmer ever did, and really sort of drilling down into various bits of detail and seeing where things can be tweaked. Let's face it, he hasn't got a lot of wriggle room, actually. So he's got to box quite clever with all of this stuff. And I mean, apart from the fact that he keeps wearing a black T-shirt instead of a shirt and tie, he seems to be doing quite well on all this stuff. I mean, I'm
0: maybe
1: not probably not
0: make
1: supposed
0: him a
1: to say
0: of Zelensky
1: that,
0: but feel at home.
2: Oh, okay, J.D. Vance.
1: Yes, I mean, I like my politicians in a tie. But I think, you know, and also I'd like him to stop making so many TikToks. But apart from that, you've got to give him a bit of credit at this stage, I think, you know. I mean,
2: there's a second poll out today. This is Sky poll, even Stevens, but the second poll, I think, is more in common. Has Labour 4 ahead, 28, Reforms 24. But I think on welfare reform, since Pat McFadden's been work and pension secretary, I think there's the only stormtrooper who survived the purge by Burnham only a week ago today. It's amazing, really. I think he's only been there for a week because it feels much longer than that. I think on welfare reform, the words are broadly the same, but he's singing them in a different way, so it sounds a very different tune. Mm. And it's still very broad brush at the moment. I think we have to wait probably for the Milburn review to actually get the detail of how you do it. Because it's, you know, the stories today about schools tailor curriculums to the local jobs market. Wonder how you're going to get around the autonomy for academies with that. It sounds a good idea. And, of course, there are 14, 15, 16-year-olds who become disengaged from education. If you can get them involved vocationally, that is a good idea. But it's, you know, how you actually do it is really what you want to know. You know, come back to the suffragettes, it's deeds, not words. Yeah.
0: Okay. What did you make of what he said about social care and asking the other parties to work together or cross talks?
1: I mean, social care is a really important issue and has been a very important issue for a long time. And Boris Johnson tried to do stuff on it, Theresa May tried to do stuff on it, and it's always stalled just because the numbers are so big and it's just so much money. The sensible thing to do with social care is to do what they probably do, in my opinion, is to do what they do on the continent, which is that they have a sort of mutuel system. They're in Italy, France, Spain, they all broadly have the same system where it's a private public partnership where people pay a proportion according to their ability and the state sort of tops it up. I think if he tries to bring it into the NHS wholesale, sorry, I've dropped my pen, he's going to get into trouble because the NHS is already malfunctioning. It's not properly run. It's a money pit. Yeah. Just bolting this on, I think
0: they
1: is
0: estimate that it will be an additional $18.5 billion a year. And it's just worth pointing out that his own father, I understand, is quite unwell, so it's something.
2: Yeah,
1: And
2: Scotland has its own system already, which is different to that in England, I believe. Wales, but Kemi Badenoch, Conservative leader, said she'd cooperate, but then, and just as Burnham has said, great, but then all of a sudden she said, no, we're not having any new taxes for it, so she's not cooperating. Nigel Farage Reform have said the same, because when he was Health Secretary back in 2010, he proposed a National Care Service, and that was going to be funded by a levy on people's estates when they, you know, when they die, and you get free care when you're alive. But then the Conservatives painted that as a death tax with big tombstones, I recall, in the 2010 election. And, of course, when Theresa May proposed a system,
1: problem, yeah,
2: it was a dementia tax. And it becomes very party political. I think it's one of those issues that is so huge you'd love everyone to agree.

0: I think there are just fundamental principles. I mean, now, you say mutuality. You then pay through an insurance policy. That's what you're saying. Yeah. You have to be aware of the T&Cs doing that. Or you can pay through taxation. Yeah. It's got to be paid for in some way. It's just, you know, who pays, how much, and when.
1: We're running out of time, and I'd just love to get your thoughts about his welcoming of Volodymyr Zelensky. First time that he welcomes a foreign leader as prime minister. I know he wasn't wearing a tie. You don't approve, Sarah. What else did you make of it?
2: Well, I want to know, was it prearranged? Was it already? Was this a meeting that was already in the diary, or did he arrange this since he became prime minister? Because I think if he did, it was quite clever, because Zelensky is the kind of coolest guy on the planet, right? Mm. So if you're casting yourself as the coolest prime minister ever in the history of England, Britain, which is what is he doing, then you should also meet
0: can
2: the
0: there
2: guy.
0: Be a prime minister, president, chancellor of Europe whose first visit isn't Zelensky, who's a brilliant diplomat?
2: I don't know.
0: He
1: did have an announcement, though, about these stone cloak electronic systems on drones.
2: But it's just, you know, two cool guys hanging out.
1: Well, what did you make?
3: I think he probably had to do it on the basis that, you know, Andy Burnham has a sort of unashamedly more domestic focus to his agenda. If anything, that's the, you know, the reason why he was brought in, to focus on that really knotty stuff in the UK. And I think the one worry that emanates from that is, has he got his eye on the sort of seriousness of some of the foreign threats that we face, not least the impact of the war in Ukraine. Mm. So I think getting something like this in early is just, you know, it's a nod to, obviously, Ukraine. It's a nod to European allies. But it's also maybe a signal across the Atlantic to Donald Trump as well to say, look, the sort of resolve is not wavering at all. Yes, we will be talking a lot more about, you know, social care and technical qualifications than we necessarily will be talking about Ukraine and China. But actually, our position on Ukraine is staying the same.
2: And poor old Zelensky, this is his fifth British Prime Minister. He must be quite bored of having this meeting.
1: I was like, oh, UK again.
3: We only saw the last one about 10 days ago.
1: Anyway, let's take a look at another story now. Armed police will be deployed to protect people at this year's Brighton Pride Festival. Specialist teams, including plainclothes officers, will also be on the streets following the attack on Berlin's Pride event over the weekend, in which one person was killed. There is growing anger in Germany about why the main suspect, who was a known extremist, was not in jail. It's because they found out almost straight away. I mean, they knew that he had previously been arrested, convicted, and, you know, he had links to ISIS and what they call the Islamist scene in Berlin, and yet he was walking
2: free. Well, he tried to join ISIS, and they rejected him. So, I mean, that's a very odd thing, isn't it? He's obviously either a very bad or a very unwell person. But I think that attacking it just. I mean, I'm glad that there's going to be a police presence in Brighton. I suspect nothing will happen here.
0: I suspect there's always now, unfortunately, that an armed presence at big events like a Pride Day, and it's dispiriting because that wouldn't have been the case in the past. In Germany, they'd be quite right to ask all the questions. What do we know? Could we have prevented it? And you want, because there may be somebody else like that you want to deal with before they.
2: But it's like Anne Widdecombe's killer. You know, you don't know, is this person an extremist or are they just sort of mad outliers?
0: We won't, for legal reasons, we won't know and be able to discuss fully until after a trial.
2: But there are all these. There are these sort of, you know, there are these lone wolf attacks that seem to be happening more and more. And you just, you know, what's causing it?
0: Yeah.
1: Yeah, I mean, Rob, do we know if, you know, there was heightened state for various attacks in general? Is this specifically because of what happened in Germany? Do we know that?
3: Well, I mean, the general terror level is always set. I remember every time we ask about this in lobby briefings, they always say, well, the general terror threat level is set independently by the, I forget the acronym for it now, but a separate centre. So,
0: anybody else like that you want to deal with? Before they.
2: But it's like Anne Widdecombe's killer. You know, you don't know, is this person an extremist or are they just sort of mad outliers?
0: We won't, for legal reasons, we won't know and be able to discuss fully until after a trial.
2: But there are all these. There are these sort of, you know, there are these lone wolf attacks that seem to be happening more and more. And you just, you know, what's causing it?
0: Yeah.
1: Yeah, I mean, Rob, do we know if, you know, there was heightened state for various attacks in general? Is this specifically because of what happened in Germany? Do we know that?
3: Well, I mean, the general terror level is always set. I remember every time we ask about this in lobby briefings, they always say, well, the general terror threat level is set independently by the, I forget the acronym for it now, but a separate centre. So, yeah, I'm not sure really, but it's just sad, isn't it, that when you go to sort of joyous events like that, that always, yeah, there's always something sort of lurking in the back of your mind about what could happen.
0: It was notched up some months ago, but it hasn't changed today.
1: Yeah, and it was interesting. Wes Streeting was speaking, I think, to Trevor Phillips on Sunday, and he said it kind of highlights as well why Pride parades, like what we had in Berlin and what we're going to see in Brighton, are still important, you know, because obviously, yeah, it was targeted, presumably specifically because of that. Well, we're going to take a first look at what is in the front page of tomorrow's papers.

0: why it hasn't been stopped.
1: Time now to see what's making the front pages of tomorrow's papers. Well, according to the Financial Times, one of Andy Burnham's planned welfare reforms involves asking schools to tailor their curriculum to encourage pupils to get into work that might be needed locally. Teach pupils for local jobs is how The Guardian describes it. And that story is also on the front page of The Telegraph with this headline, Burnham axes Blair's university vision. Andy Burnham is also on the front of the Daily Mail with speculation the new prime minister could impose a 10% tax on all inheritance. The Eye describes the fight against European wildfires as a race against time before the next heat wave hits. The Metro reports on the sentencing hearing for funeral director Robert Bush, including emotional testimony from the loved ones of people whose remains he mistreated. Sorry will never be enough is how the Mirror sums up those victim impact statements. Well, also on that story, The Express has the headline, Bodies were piled up like in a horror scene. Meanwhile, the Star pays tribute to the comedian and wildlife presenter Bill Oddie, whose death was announced today. Okay. So lots of different stories there on the front pages and quite a lot of pictures, of course, coming from Europe. But let's start by looking at the front page of The Guardian. That story that we were also talking about a little bit earlier with Rob. Teach pupils for local jobs, Burnham tells schools. And as we were mentioning there, it's a change, Sarah, isn't it, from the Tony Blair era, kind of pushing everyone into
2: yes,
1: uni.
2: Yes, The Telegraph was right to point this out, actually, because that was the whole sort of, that was the whole drive of, he wanted 50% of people to go to university, and that's been the sort of, but now ever since university fees came in, really, there's been this gradual sense that, you know, are these degrees actually worth it? And there's been a lot of criticism of some degrees just not being worth, you know, university students not finding work. Again, you
1: know, and the cost of the loans.
2: And you end up with £50,000 worth of debt before you've even started. And I think there's a sense that there are far too many people overqualified to do none of the things that we want them to do, and perhaps there has to be a return to a more vocational set of training. I mean, the Conservatives did try this with apprenticeships and, trying to big up vocational training, but it's very difficult to get the balance right.
1: Why do you think they failed then?
2: Well, I think a lot of people do still want their kids to go to university, actually. I think that's a very fundamental thing, this sort of sense that, you know, especially if you didn't go to university, you know, it feels like a progression, doesn't it? And, you know, so I suppose, and I think the idea that you say to your 16-year-old, well, you know, why don't you just be a plumber, those jobs are very well paid and they're very in demand, but perhaps, you know, because of the Tony Blair thing, there's a sense that you should...
1: Interestingly, AI might change that, though, because now there's a lot of jobs that are very vulnerable, and actually being a plumber it is not.
3: I was the first in my family to go to university, and I didn't bother going to graduation. Yes, I did graduate and get a degree, but I just got it set in the ports. But as a visiting professor at the University of Sunderland, you see the pride of the students and the parents and their families on graduation day, and a lot of them are first-generation students, and it's very, very moving. Now, that target of 50%, I think it was probably the right target, and the people who own and run the country, they send all their kids, because you look up the deciles, the cohorts of income, the people at the top, very high percentage, go to university, and it comes down to the almost every decile comes down, and the poorest or the lowest earning 10% send the fewest proportions, and I think to try and get those kids into university is a noble goal for them and the country. Now, Keir Starmer at the last Labour conference in Liverpool effectively dropped the 50% because he started talking more broadly in the number of kids doing vocational training. And I think it's right. You want the two together.
1: You don't want
3: vocational training to be second best.
1: No, you don't.
3: You know, but if you've got a whole different system of qualifications, you want the same qualifications. You might be academic, you might be vocational, might be a mix, but you want the same.
1: But actually, you want a job and a career.
2: You want a job and a career. But the thing is there is still a hangover from the grammar school secondary modern days, where, you know, if you went to grammar school, it was because you were academic, you were somehow sort of... And then if you went to secondary modern, it was because it was a more kind of vocational trade. And I think there's a snobbery around that that still persists, totally wrongly, because it's irrational. Yeah. But I think AI, you mentioned AI, I think AI is really important because people who are in the world of AI have said this. They have said that AI will take those jobs that are traditionally white-collar jobs, and then the ones that will remain will be the manual jobs, which, you know, we don't really teach anymore.
1: I think it was the Times or the Sunday Times a few weeks ago that had a whole list of the professions that were really threatened by AI. I mean, things like lawyers, actually. Yeah. So it's it'd be interesting to see whether maybe he can. We don't say that. It'd be interesting to see whether he might use the changes that AI.
2: For example,
1: are
2: things like
1: up.
2: You know, translators. You know, now it's all done by AI. So and these are jobs that you know are very skilled, but because AI has this fast processing capacity, I would like to say I did write a piece in the Mail on Sunday about AI and about Burnham, and I think it's one of the it is probably one of the most important things that should be on his list, because we need to have a strategy to deal with AI,
3: it's
2: because
3: be
2: it
3: huge.
2: Is coming and it is going to change the world.
3: Yeah, absolutely.
2: And I just don't get that sense yet. Yeah. But that's
3: we do need more plumbers, electricians, builders, carers, people doing all those jobs. But they haven't been as highly prized. And Burnham recognises that, and he's spoken repeatedly about the need to have more vocational training and stop it appearing a Cinderella service.
1: If we look at the front pages, I mean, The Guardian had the straight take, and actually the angle of universities was the headline in the Daily Telegraph that's up there. Burnham axes Blair's university vision. Let's talk about some other announcements that Andy Burnham has made. Front page of the Daily Mail, let's go to you, Sarah. Their headline, Burnham's 18 billion death tax nightmare. Now, this presumably is linked to some of the
2: social
1: announcements,
2: care.
1: Which he hasn't really made, but sort of into that for social care. Why are they calling it a death tax?
2: Well, because the idea that you're going to take people's inheritance away to pay, you know, I think there's a perception that you would like to leave something for your children or for the next generation. And if you're going to be taxed hard on what you have saved up all your life and the assets that you have accrued, Kevin is smiling at me. Really
1: we'll find out why soon.
3: I always say to my children, if I leave them something and they pay inheritance tax, they've done incredibly well.
2: I think that it will be felt as so many of the... So the mood music coming from Burnham is quite, let's clobber the middle classes, let's clobber the south of England. And I think, you know, the Daily Mail is a champion for those people. And I think the Daily Mail feels quite rightly, as do I, that, you know, if you work hard and you save and you're a striver, you should be able to keep as much of it as you want or as you can and pass it on.
3: I don't think...
2: Quite a fundamental thing.
3: I don't think that is his tune and what he's planning to do. He's not out to clobber the middle classes and the
1: south
3: of England.
1: He's going to come up with 18 billion somehow.
3: Yes, you do. And of course now the big complaint from the middle classes is parents having to sell their homes to pay for their care. Somebody's got to pay for this care. I don't want my parents' home sold. I want to inherit it. Well, how are you going to pay? So you can either pay through a tax system and try and make it fair, or you're going to be selling your house, because you have to contribute to your care if you've got assets of more than £24,000. And middle class families are being hit by the current system.
2: A care you can come up with costs, Alzheimer's care or dementia care or sort of adult social care costs about £100,000 a year. And that's not even...
3: So who's going to pay for it? How are we going to pay for it?
2: Well, I mean, I think we should look at the European model.
3: Yeah, but then you're going to have to pay. You have to pay premiums for £100,000. They're going to be sky high.
2: Well, you could plan for
3: those premiums. If you come up,
2: people pay into their pensions.
3: If you come up with a publicly
2: private health,
3: if you come with a publicly funded system, and it's when you're dead, and as my mum says, your shrouds have no pockets, you can't take it with you. the money comes from your. From your estate, you will have. You may be able to have free care when you're.
1: Well, it'll be interesting to see when he actually outlines what his plans are.
2: Exactly.
1: You know where that goes. But let's take a look and hear what Kemi Badenoch has been saying. Front page of the Telegraph. Now she's demanded that Labour introduce emergency legislation to stop the early release of serious sexual and violent offenders.
2: She's completely right about this. I mean,
1: and the early release thing has been in the news,
2: of course. But why are they releasing these people? There are lots of people in jails who could be released who haven't who aren't paedophiles, who aren't murderers. Why are they releasing violent criminals? I don't understand it. The problem. Well, the thing about this is that a lot of the victims of paedophile gangs are feeling. I mean, they're getting letters basically saying the guy who totally ruined your existence is about to be out in September.
1: I mean, there's a huge question.
2: There's nothing we can do about it. We can't tell you whether he's going to live. We can't tell you what he's going to be doing. Yeah. They seem to have no rights at all. All the rights seem to be with the criminals.
1: I mean, but the push is prison overcrowding.
2: Well, of course, the push is prison overcrowding. But I mean, successive justice secretaries have tried to do something about prison overcrowding, but nobody ever wants to spend any money on it.
3: Sarah. Kemi Badenoch has more neck than a giraffe on this. In the last Conservative government, built an extra net 500 prison places, that was all. Had its own early release scheme because they had the problem, courts were sentencing people, there wasn't anywhere for them to go. I agree Burnham's reviewing now who gets let out early, and somehow you want to exclude rapists, paedophiles, sex offenders. It probably means fraudsters and other bad criminals are going to get out early, and the people who were there, the victims of those, will kick back. But you don't want cop killers, for instance, coming out. But it's a terrible choice that has been bequeathed by the last government to this government, because you can't just conjure up a whole load of new prison places. I saw Nigel Farage saying, deport foreign criminals. Yeah, great idea. So you commit a crime, then you just get deported. Then that means you don't serve a sentence. Or open what he called nightingale prisons. Whenever an asylum centre is proposed on an old army camp, reform our first saying, don't have it there. I don't think people would want army camps housing criminals.
2: But I mean,
3: never mind where you're going to get the prison officers to run them.
2: You can do these deals, sort of Rwanda-style deals. David Cameron did a deal with Jamaica to build prisons there so that Jamaican nationals who were...
3: It all takes time,
2: crimes,
3: unfortunately.
2: And they just didn't spend the money on what... So, you know, it's very complicated and very difficult. There have been some sensible proposals in the past, but they've never really come to anything because we keep changing prime minister, and every time we change prime minister, everyone changes their mind about what needs to happen. Mm. And this is one area where you really need consistency.
1: Yeah, because obviously it's so emotive for anyone.
2: Well, yes, it's very it's a lot of political capital to expend as well, for example. You know, you have to be very bold, and you have to do things that are really quite difficult.
1: Yeah.
2: And you can't do that if you're, you know, trying to keep your bounce.
1: Okay, let's end by looking at the front page of the Daily Star, which, of course, celebrates the life of Bill Oddie, who passed away today. We've lost a goodie and a bestie. That was the tribute by Chris Peckham. Very sad news, Kevin.
3: He was. I'd forgotten he was originally on Spring Watch. Because I remember him at the goodies in particular, which I found very, very funny. Yes. It was kind of a... Not quite a sharp Monty Python, but it was very, very funny. He used to have really great adverts in the made-up adverts. And I'm sure there was one that said something like, if you don't eat white sliced bread, you're more likely to be run over by a herd of elephants. You know, so like 4 out of 10 doctors said...
2: They were sort of 70s icons, weren't they?
3: Yeah, they were. And then he did all these bird-watching programs, but he was very engaging because he was struggling with mental health issues. Mm. And you kind of got to admire somebody who, you know, kept coming back, because it must have been very, very difficult for him at times.
2: So many comedians do have mental health issues, don't they? It's a thing. I remember him as a twitcher. Because I was not in this country for the goodies. I don't really understand that.
3: Don't they hate being called twitchers? Don't they want to be birders? I mean, sort of twitchers.
2: I apologise.
3: Sorry, I mean...
2: I apologise to the twitching community.
1: Get in touch.
3: No. The birder community, I think, is the one you have to apologise to.
1: Anyway, on that note, let's
2: moving on swiftly.
1: But now let's take a look at the league table. It's almost certainly the only time this season we'll see Spurs at the top. And that's because it's not points, but pounds, and possibly the most expensive shirt in English football history. Let's take a quick look there. Well, the new Spurs shirt is on sale for £90. Chelsea's is just one penny cheaper at £89.99, just to say that it's not 90. And no fewer than 7 clubs, including champions Arsenal, will charge you £85 to wear their colours.
2: And by the way, that's probably just one of the shirts, because they always do three or four.
1: Well, there's the away, and then there's the
2: away, there's the spare, there's the you know, footballers' mum's shirt.
1: The kids' shirts are often almost as expensive,
2: almost as expensive.
1: They shouldn't be.
2: Yeah.
1: Kevin?
3: I think it's a rip-off and exploitation. I see Sunderland are at 70. I don't think we've released our home shirt for this season, but there's a second or third shirt being released, although Newcastle are more expensive at 85. They exploit it because you're a fan. You've got nowhere else to go. I know you have a choice whether you buy or not. I don't buy a shirt. I've got a 1990 replica. I just keep... I know, well, it'll never be out of date.
1: Yeah.
3: But it's kind of, you know, there's going to be a new football regulator.
1: Yeah.
3: And I hope that new football regulator gets in on
2: caps
3: on
2: the shirts. Yeah, I think
3: absolutely, because...
2: Because, I mean, they cost literally nothing. I'm sure they cost nothing to make.
3: Well, there's a rising market now in counterfeit shirts.
2: I think a lot of people are going to be...
3: Because of this.
2: A lot of people are going to be encouraging their children to support Hull City because they have the cheapest shirt on
1: the list. How much is
2: it? I think it's
3: 64.
2: £64.
3: I'm not sure there'll be that many.
2: Yeah, but even that's what I would be doing.
3: Come on, the Tigers.
1: Even Championship teams, their shirts are around 60.
2: Yeah.
1: Kids' shirts, 44.
2: I mean, I've spent a fortune over the years because my son supports Chelsea, which is historic.
1: The thing with kids, you need to buy a new one every year.
2: Every year.
1: Otherwise,
3: But actually, a lot of adults want the new shirt. They want that season's shirt. And, you know, great. Yeah. And again, it's a choice whether you do it, you know the price, but I still feel it's a bit steep because you can't just switch clubs. Your allegiance is absolutely solid. And I think clubs should recognise that instead of just squeezing fans and seeing them as cash cows. Mm.
2: Okay. I agree.
1: Going to have to leave it there. All right. Coming up, if the Odyssey is all Greek to you, well, maybe you should consider following thousands of others and actually learning the language. Maybe. We'll talk about it next. Stay with us.
0: I'm Neville Lazarus, and I'm Sky's reporter based in Delhi. Over the next 45 days, an estimated 400 million Hindu

0: Rudd's film adaptation of The Odyssey has been a box office hit, but it also seems to have inspired thousands to learn Greek. An analysis of Google searches by the language learning platform Preply shows that searches for Learn Greek in the UK have risen by nearly 550% in a month. Well, here's some of the trailer.
1: Ithaca's king is coming back.
2: Bringing vengeance.

0: bringing it all.
1: Now, worth clarifying, we're talking about ancient Greek, and even though Homer's Odyssey was composed in ancient Greek nearly 3,000 years ago, experts say the film has inspired audiences to connect with the mythology and history depicted in Nolan's latest blockbuster. Well, Dr. Lucy Jackson, the Associate Professor of Classics and Ancient History at the University of Durham, is delighted by what's happening.
2: It's a really exciting thing when so many people are coming into contact with something that we perhaps slightly jealously have guarded, but something that we hold incredibly dear and something that we know a lot about. And to have that shared with so many people is really exciting. And it's great, been great to see such a brilliant response.
1: You can see how anyone who studies ancient Greek for a living would be super excited right now.
2: So excited.
1: Are you inspired to learn it?
3: I think any language that Matt Damon wants to speak, I'm happy to
1: even
3: learn.
1: Ancient Greek.
3: Even ancient Greek, okay. If that's going to get me. But I went to school in Italy, so we dabbled.
1: Composed in ancient Greek nearly 3,000 years ago. Experts say the film has inspired audiences to connect with the mythology and history depicted in Nolan's latest blockbuster. Well, Dr. Lucy Jackson, the Associate Professor of Classics and Ancient History at the University of Durham, is delighted by what's happening.
2: It's a really exciting thing when so many people are coming into contact with something that we perhaps slightly jealously have guarded, but something that we hold incredibly dear and something that we know a lot about. And to have that shared with so many people is really exciting. And it's great, been great to see such a brilliant response.
1: You can see how anyone who studies ancient Greek for a living would be super excited right now.
2: So excited.
1: Are you inspired to learn it?
3: I think any language that Matt Damon wants to speak, I'm happy to
1: even
3: learn.
1: Ancient Greek.
3: Even ancient Greek, okay. If that's going to get me. But I went to school in Italy, so we dabbled a little bit. It's awfully difficult, ancient Greek.
1: Yeah.
3: Latin I could just about do, but Greek is really, it's all Greek
1: not,
3: to me.
1: Yeah, and not useful. I mean, sorry. I don't want to sound, but...
4: No, well... I love Dr. Jackson's enthusiasm.
3: Yes.
4: Because, you know, people will want to talk to her at parties now rather than ignore her.
1: Yes.
4: But the Latin Brigade are probably saying, what about us?
3: What about us? But Tom Holland stars in the film. And then, there's the historian Tom Holland. They share the same name. And Tom Holland is a Greek obsessive, too. He's very excited about the whole thing. It's rather sweet, the whole sort of excitement among the Greek scholars.
4: I think this craze will last a month and then it'll be gone.
3: Do you think?
1: Should it be gone, though? I mean, is there an argument that actually studying the classics is not necessarily learning Greek has a point?
3: Studying the classics is very useful. I mean, I have to say, you know, I did Latin at school and it made it a lot easier to learn other languages because obviously they have the root. Mm. And also, the literature is fantastic. I mean, you know, the Greek plays are extraordinary. And you know, Medea, all those things. They're things that people would probably enjoy and also they still resonate today. The thing about the Odyssey is it resonates today with modern audiences.
1: Yeah.
3: Because it's a sort of perennial tale of human behaviour, isn't it? Yeah.
1: Absolutely. But is it not something, though, that's also seen as slightly elitist? And we were just talking earlier about university and actually perhaps learning a trade being more useful. What do you make of that?
4: Yeah, well, it is elitist, but look, it's probably good people study it. I'm not going to do it myself. My book club's just decided to read the Odyssey. I struggled through the Iliad 40 years ago, so I'm not looking forward to this.
1: You can watch the film.
4: I can see why. Yeah,
1: you've waited this long.
4: Jason the Argonauts isn't bad as well if you're looking for something this weekend. But the... there's a limit to how much you can put on the curriculum. If Andy Burnham's correctly going to raise up vocational training, it'd be nice if every school offered ancient Greek and Latin and everything, but the truth is there aren't the resources and choices have to be made. Because some private schools, a limited number of private schools can offer it. It does become elitist, but it's better some people study it than none.
1: We're going to have to leave it there, but it'll be interesting to see if the fad survives the next few weeks. Now we'll have more on the wildfires sweeping across mainland Europe on The Wrap right after the break. Stay with us.

0: hear that whistle and that crunch. We know that they're coming from the south of the city where there's a column of Russian armoury.
1: I'm Alex Crawford and I'm Sky's special correspondent based in Istanbul.
0: Look at that sheet of flames, and that has happened within minutes, and now it's coming from both sides and it's moving this way.
2: The best thing about being a Sky News journalist.
3: I'm going to take you behind the scenes here for Election Night Live.
4: They have gone up and up.
2: Big Sky News journalist.
4: Ed Conway. Sky News, is anyone going to talk to us?
5: Mortgage rates did go up very sharply during your time in office.
4: Here it is.
6: First off, just the scale of what we're looking at.
4: Our data shows it's been happening. Question is, why it hasn't been stopped?

0: Tonight on The Wrap, Macron calls it France's biggest challenge since World War II. The French president urges fire crews to stay strong as they battle to control a monster wildfire. We'll have the latest on the fight to save Bordeaux and why fire clouds are coming to Europe for the first time. As polls show Labour bouncing back against reform, Andy Burnham reveals his next big idea, getting schools to teach children the skills they need to get jobs locally. Grief, shock and anger in Germany about why the main suspect in the Berlin Pride attack was not in jail. He was a known extremist with multiple convictions. Here in the UK, police say armed officers will be on the streets for Brighton Pride this weekend. We'll discuss the day's biggest stories with the Daily Mail columnist Sarah Vine and the Daily Mirror columnist Kevin Maguire. Plus, we'll take a first look at the front pages of tomorrow's papers in half an hour. Good evening, Sarah, Kevin. Welcome both. Now, the huge wildfire burning its way through France has driven more than a quarter of a million people from their homes. The blaze is so big that it's generating its own weather system and even lightning. The French president, Emmanuel Macron, has called it the biggest challenge the country has faced since the Second World War. Sarah and Kevin, your thoughts?
1: It is a huge challenge, and it's the consequence of global temperatures rising because the world population's gone up and we're burning the planet. And you see temperature record after record being broken, and we're dealing with the consequences now in Europe. It's not just around the world. It's not just the Maldives going underwater. It is the future of Europe too. Yeah.
2: The planet is actually burning us. And I think these wildfires across Europe are particularly frightening because we've always been a very temperate zone, and that's what's always enabled us to be such a success, you know, and to be such a functional society. And when you look at countries like Africa who have had to deal with this kind of thing for much longer than us, and you see the difficulties they face in terms of famine and all sorts of problems like that, and you think that's probably coming down the line for us. So I think there have to be some measures put into place, you know, in terms of sort of land husbandry and how we manage our forests, you know, and all that kind of stuff. You know, Macron is a little bit behind the curve on this because he was supposed to do something about this area of France, and he hasn't really done it. He was going to buy more planes and, you know, the scoopy water planes. And that didn't happen. So, you know, he's right. It is a massive crisis.
0: We'll discuss all of that in detail. And, of course, hundreds of thousands of people have been displaced. Sadia Chowdhury now reports from Bordeaux.
3: If you're wondering why French authorities are cutting down trees when so many have already burnt, this is a fire break, a gap in the trees to cut off fuel supply. It slows down the fire, reduces the intensity. It is an invisible line of defense.
4: The fire is heading straight here, but this is one of the smartest ways to try and contain it. It reaches 15 kilometers in that direction.
3: Hundreds of trees that have stood here for 30 years sacrificed to save millions of others.
5: We cut the forest so that it protects this strip that is going to be created, protects the forest that is behind and also protects the village that is next to the city of Mapui. And so we have to do this. It's important work.
3: And during an important window, as a pause in windy weather slows the fire down ahead of prolonged hot weather. This should help the firefighters. Around 90 of them have been injured, prompting this show of support from the French president.
6: I know this has affected everybody, the families, and we will be there. It's difficult because we are faced with a never-seen-before fire. We have a situation today which is the most difficult we have ever measured since the Second World War.
3: And for a monster this big, you need a weapon in the sky as well. French airspace now home to water bombers, some from the European Union, including three specialist pilots from Sweden. Their boss describes the heat in the cockpit.
7: Both the scooping and when they go into the fire site is really intense for their focus, and they are going up and down. There is a lot of turbulence, and of course, then is the heat. It, sometimes it can reach even hotter when on the ground. So being in that kind of hot conditions for several hours is tough.
4: There we go. Planes in the sky. They're dumping water to try and dampen this ground. This is Cap Ferret. The fire has swept through here. You can see just how much of it is blackened and charred. And still, there are parts of this place that are smouldering. That is how hot it is. The smoke has clearly moved away from the skies. That means the sun can come straight through and heat up this ground. And that's really dangerous ahead of tomorrow's heat wave.
3: With temperatures forecast to hit 32 degrees, even on this land that's destroyed, there's serious risk of reignition. Sadia Chowdhury, Sky News, in the south of France.
0: And we've had some breaking news coming in to us from the Gironde prefecture, which, of course, is the area where the fires are, on the state of the wildfires. They're saying the fire has not gained any ground in the last 24 hours, despite numerous flare-ups addressed across the majority of sectors. In the face of a situation that remains highly unpredictable, the mobilization remains full and complete, particularly on the eve of a day with a significant rise in temperatures expected and a drop in humidity. So that coming in to us from the Gironde prefecture, saying, I mean, good news that the fire hasn't gained any ground over the past 24 hours, of course, tempered by the fact that they're waiting for yet another heat wave, expecting temperatures of 40 degrees and humidity down, which is just the worst situation.
2: And this devastation is going, I mean, these are people's houses. Look at them. I mean, they are just absolutely, I mean, there's nothing left, is there? I mean, it's just, it's a tragedy.
1: They'll have lost everything in those houses. But not gaining any ground, you're right, it's kind of a, it's a relief, but you...
0: Well, I mean, at least it's under control because it's
1: at
0: the door of Bordeaux. So,
1: they've mobilised, but the Guardian correspondent talks about it being land the size of four times of Paris. I mean, it's an enormous area that's gone up in flames.
0: Yeah. I mean, and the language, the pictures are apocalyptic. The way they haven't been able to contain it, the same. And, of course, there are a lot of... It's a strange area. There's a lot of forests. Yeah. There's a lot of tourism. Bordeaux is actually quite a big city.
2: It's quite a concentrated part of France, actually. Yeah. And you know, it does have these winds because it's, you know... So and as you said earlier, if the wind had just gone in the other direction, it probably would have been
0: you hit the coast.
2: You wouldn't have noticed. But it is quite... And it's a very economically active part of France. This is going to cost them a lot of money, apart from anything else.
1: But there seems to be more of these fires, too, in the UK. There was one in Yorkshire, I think it was near Whitby. It went on for weeks last year. There's one in the Cairngorms. I think it's still alight now. There have been others
0: And that's been
1: around
0: for nearly 2 weeks.
1: Yeah, so...
2: And also the question
1: it is a result of climate change, and you can't deny climate change, and it is making us more susceptible to these fires. And the number of people in the world burning so many fossil fuels is creating that climate change, and we've got to stop creating the climate change or we'll all suffer.
2: But also people have to be very careful about fire. I mean, some of the fires that they had in Italy were started by people. There's a lot of mad arsonists around who just don't pay attention. They
0: and
2: just chuck
0: just
2: their
0: sense.
2: Fag out of the window. Some, and that's,
1: yeah,
2: that's
1: some willfully, others carelessly, and then they can, you know, somebody can leave a wine bottle and it magnifies.
2: Those portable barbecues are dangerous.
0: Yeah, it'll be interesting to see, you know, how these fires will change.
2: Will change
0: the regulation
2: all of that,
0: around that. Well, the wildfire is so intense that it's actually generating its own weather system. Here's our science and technology editor, Tom Clark, to explain.
8: After the hottest June on record in Europe, continued heat waves through July and a wet spring feeding vegetation growth, Europe's facing a fire season like it's never seen before. This is the situation, according to the latest satellite data, of fires across the continent, pretty much everywhere. The week 15th to the 22nd of July saw the greatest area burned for any July week on record for the EU. Over in France, satellite image from over the weekend showed, yes, that wind taking the smoke out over the ocean, but now that wind shifted towards the east, bringing that smoke and the fire with it, threatening the city of Bordeaux, only 7 miles from the fire front now, but also taking that smoke into the city where it can present real problems to people. The situation in France reveals that they have seen already breaking all records, not just the number of fires that they record compared to average, but also the extent of wildfires as well, the amount of area burned. And the other thing they're seeing in France, which has complicated the efforts to fight it, are something called pyrocumulonimbus. That's a fire cloud. These have only really been documented before in very intense wildfires in North America and in Australia. And what's happening here is the heat generated by that intense wildfire, fueled by forest in this Gironde area, is taking hot air high into the atmosphere, up to 9 kilometres high, drawing winds in below it and creating very similar conditions that you see during a thunderstorm. Those winds can essentially create the fire's own weather system, making them very hard to predict and manage. But they can also, if it gets intense enough, cause lightning strikes, dry lightning, no rain, which is the downside here, but that lightning can cause subsequent fires. That's something authorities in France haven't seen before. The scale of this fire, something they haven't dealt with in recent history, and fits very much in the models that climate scientists put out for what is still the fastest warming continent on the planet, Europe, right now.
0: Tom Clark, explaining there what a fire cloud is. And it's interesting when he said that, you know, you'd see this in Australia and in North America. They tend to have more extreme weather than we do, not just in the UK, but in Europe. This is really changing the face of Europe.
1: Yeah, it's the stuff of disaster movies. This kind of really, really terrifying. And you can't control it once it starts. They're pleased the blaze isn't advancing in France at the moment, but that could quickly change. And it is, we've got to stop the conditions in which it happens. Yes, you can fight it, but you've got to stop the conditions in which it's happening. That's it. That's the only real solution.
2: I mean, there will be other things they can do. I mean, they're using fire retardants. I mean, there are things that can be, there are measures that can be put into place. Yeah. But Kevin's right. The basic principle is that things are getting much hotter. I mean, places like sort of in the Balearics at the moment, it's unbelievably hot. I mean, Ibiza, I think, is 50 degrees in some places. And I think, you know, these are not temperatures that people can really function in apart from anything else. I mean, you can't really go to work if it's 45 degrees outside. And we're just not used to dealing with that. None of us we're not ready for it at all. We don't have air conditioning. We don't have any of the things that you need to be able to carry on functioning in these temperatures. And that's going to change the way our society works. It's going to be really, really difficult.
0: As we said, it's only July as well, in the sense that we're not even
2: it's not
0: in
2: even
0: August,
2: in August, yeah.
1: No, these fires are
2: although
1: just
2: there
1: one consequence.
2: There does seem to be a sense that the heat is moving slightly back, because I think it's just got a lot hotter in June and July, and August tends to be sort of stormy, doesn't it, now?
0: Yeah, although, I mean, in France, they're expecting this heat wave again, starting from tomorrow, 40 degrees, which, of course, is going to complicate the fight against the fire. Okay, let's take a look at some of the day's other stories now. And Andy Burnham met his first foreign leader today as prime minister, welcoming Ukraine's President Zelensky to Portsmouth. He also had good news closer to home. Here's our deputy political editor, Sam Coates, to explain.
9: Nigel Farage and Andy Burnham are now neck and neck as the new prime minister steps out onto the world stage for the first time. A week in, and there's a Burnham bounce. For the first time since last April, Labour is no longer behind Reform. A new YouGov Sky News Times poll puts Labour and Reform UK both on 22, the Tories on 21, Greens on 13, and Lib Dems on 11. It's the first time Labour hasn't been behind Nigel Farage's Reform in 15 months. But Andy Burnham told me he knows he can't bank on the polls. You do know that what goes up can come down, right?
10: Indeed. Yeah, of course. I mean, I wouldn't get carried away by any poll. I am talking a lot about Britain believing again and getting its hope back, and I'm not going to apologise for that.
9: He's here in Portsmouth doing some things the same as his predecessor, like standing shoulder to shoulder with President Zelensky.
10: We are with Ukraine 100%. I am personally with you 100%.
9: But he's doing some things differently too. Unlike Rachel Reeves, he has shut down suggestions that he might scrap stamp duty or council tax in the first budget later this year. Could you reassure people looking to buy right now that you won't change or scrap stamp duty in the next budget?
10: Yes, I can say that quite clearly. That won't be happening.
9: Another sign of a political honeymoon, calling for cross-party talks. Andy Burnham not letting differences on tax with the Tories scupper hopes for social care reform.
10: Credit to the leaders of the two main parties, Kemi Badenoch and Ed Davey, both of whom have reached out over the weekend to say they're prepared to engage in talks. I think you know, it's one thing to say that and, you know, another to actually then mean it and try and find common ground. But let's try.
9: On the world stage, praise from a global figure rises in the polls, enjoying the moment while it lasts.
0: And let's get the latest now from Rob Powell, who joins us in the studio because, you know, he's made a lot of announcements today, but Andy Burnham's got another busy day tomorrow.
11: Yeah, he's going to be making his first intervention around youth unemployment and what he wants to do basically with education, secondary level education. We've got a few more details than we did last hour. Essentially, one part of it is shifting an emphasis away from university and academic routes towards technical routes, but it's also tied up with the broader devolution agenda, where basically he wants central government to work with mayoral authorities, local municipal authorities, to then work with schools to figure out what jobs are needed in areas, what the growth industries are in areas as well, and then work with the schools to tailor the curriculum essentially to fill those gaps. So it wouldn't necessarily, it would mean basically at 14, if you were living in an area where, say, there was, in the example in the government press releases, a boom in AI firms coming up, you would, you know, take maths, you would

0: one time was Home Secretary.
1: Do as I say, not as I do.
0: In a back. But if you... He's quite right that vocational education has often been seen as second best, and that's wrong. You don't want this division between, I don't know, town and gown, or however you want to characterise it. But I don't think you have to knock the number of people going to university and universities themselves to raise vocational education. You want to champion vocational education. And the new skills minister, for instance, Paul Waugh, Rochdale MP, used to be a journalist, is well aware that often to get on vocational courses, you need, you know, sort of like a GCSE in English or maths. But actually, the kids who might struggle to get those GCSEs will be great at the vocational subjects. And so you want to break down barriers, yes, and promote vocational. But I don't think there's any need to knock the number of kids going to university, because if he's going to reduce it from 50%, who's going to go? It's not going to be the kids of the people owning and running the country. It's going to be kids from working class families who are often the first in their family to go to university. We should take great pride in that. And I see it at Sunderland University, where I'm a visiting professor, the pride of those kids themselves, the students, young adults, and their parents. So I think he wants to be careful about triggering some type of war here.
2: Okay. I mean, he's talked about going back to the 70s, and this feels like quite a sort of old school kind of industrial manufacturing 70s idea, doesn't it? The idea that you will engage local businesses and that local industry will sort of, in a way, sustain the jobs market, so that if you had a car manufacturing business, then the local kids would go on the manufacturing line. It feels kind of a sort of utopian in that sense. And I do think that, you know, it also will mean that people will move around a lot less. They'll stay in their communities.
3: But I suppose he's trying to give people the option to stay, which ties into the whole devolution.
2: Yeah, absolutely. So exactly. So the whole devolution idea, where everything is moving away from this centralization that you were talking about, and that people can stay much more local and they can build lives locally without all having to migrate to these great centres.
0: Yeah, but the labour market's changed completely from the 70s.
2: That's the thing.
0: I mean, he doesn't really want to go back, in fairness, but the days of huge, massive employers. And I remember growing up on the Italian side of the 70s, some people followed their dads down the pit. One of my brothers did. Others followed their dads into shipyards. In fact, shipyard recruitment, they used to have two forms. If you had a relative in the shipyard, you filled in that form. If you didn't, you filled in another form. And those who had a relative were prioritised. The jobs market isn't like that with big employers now. It's much more atomised. It's rather medium and
3: also
0: small.
3: With AI, it's about to change potentially completely, literally, in the next few years.
1: Yeah, and in fairness, it does talk about, you know, the some of the job areas that it talks about are AI, life sciences. It talks about cities, creative industries. Although, you know, just saying that out loud, they all seem like industries where, you know, if you were going to work in AI, I would have thought you probably would have a degree, and you go to university and get a degree in computer science or life sciences create, if you were getting into sort of writing or acting and things like that. So, yeah, it's where the mismatch comes, isn't it? Because he's feeding off a sort of a kind of nostalgic, in a sense, vision of the past that he wants to kind of recreate for people, but has actually the industries that he's trying to build that off changed so much.
0: Apprenticeships are highly prized in families, and there's often not enough of them. If you can get apprenticeships up and off and more of them, the Conservatives will say they did increase it, Labour say no, they didn't, there's fewer numbers, then it'll be a success. He's addressing the issue, which I think is great. I'm not sure he's got all the answers yet, but then he never pretends to have all the answers, which I think is quite refreshing.
2: I mean, the interesting thing about him is that he is filling the airwaves with stuff, isn't he? It's a sort of prolonged wall-to-wall, daily kind of release of information and ideas and concepts, which is, you know, normally this is the silly season. Normally we'd be talking about cats that look like Hitler or something.
3: Case, yeah.
2: You know, whereas now this, normally it's predatory seagulls, but he's got us going. He's feeding.
3: But any indication that maybe August will slow down, or maybe this is the big push first 2 weeks and then there might be a lull?
1: Yeah, I think the first 2 weeks are the ones that are spelt out for, you know, last week were some of the kind of quick hit cost of living, we're going to actually announce some stuff and spend some money type policies, even if it's not entirely 100% clear where the money's actually coming from. Yeah. This week is the sort of more knotty stuff. Mm. You've done defence today, to an extent, I mean, not really. You've sort of done the easy part of defence in terms of the reassurance and the meeting Zelensky.

0: the difficult part of defence comes when it's finding £5 billion to plug the hole in the investment plan and then the rest to meet the targets that John Healey resigned over. You're doing NEETs tomorrow, but again, it's not the full story. And then social care, maybe the hardest of the bunch, on Wednesday with a big speech. But again, I don't think there's any indication that he's going to come out with a full plan to do social care.
1: So it's all sort of mood music, isn't it? Yeah. It's all setting
0: it's still
1: a vibe.
2: Well, totemic. Yeah. It's
3: we've got the Rome
2: it's
3: show.
2: Vibes.
3: It's like appearing near you, the Prime Minister, in a Kiss Me Quick hat.
1: Yeah,
3: summer.
1: Exactly.
2: We've got to move on now, because after the attack in Berlin over the weekend, armed police will be deployed to protect people at this year's Brighton Pride Festival.

The best summer moments happen after dark. So let Cirilla's heat up your routine with couples games, massage oils, and 20% off Cal Exotic toys. 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

0: Armed police will be deployed to protect people at this year's Brighton Pride Festival. Specialist teams, including plainclothes officers, will also be on the streets following the attack on Berlin's Pride event over the weekend, in which one person was killed. There is growing anger in Germany about why the main suspect, who was a known extremist, was not in jail. Well, the Defense Secretary Wes Streeting told Sky News the attack showed why Pride events were still necessary.
1: In many respects, things are different and better now than they've ever been. We've got more equality laws. We tend to have a live and let live approach. But hate crime's also on the rise. There are lots of people who I think don't accept diversity and difference in our society. And that's why Pride is a celebration, but it's also a protest against those who do not accept life in the 21st century, do not accept people loving each other in same-sex relationships, and in the very worst cases, would seek to do us harm.
0: So news there, Kevin, that the Brighton Pride Festival will now get additional security because of the events in Germany.
2: I think that's probably it's sad and reflects the time we're in, but it's the right thing to do, although I suspect there are always armed police now at these events because of the fears of attack. That wasn't the case in the past, but it is now.
0: Yeah, and a lot of course, criticism in Germany that this man that blatantly should have been in jail, wasn't.
3: Yeah, I mean, the trouble with people like that is that until they actually do something, you can't actually put them in jail.
0: But he had been convicted.
3: He had been convicted. I didn't know that. Oh,
0: yes.
3: Gosh.
0: And then it was a non-custodial sentence.
3: It's a non-custodial sentence. Yeah. Okay, yes. Well, that is a bit of a lesson, isn't it? Yeah.
2: Well, we often discover people who are involved in terrorism or horrific events in the UK were known to the police or the Prevent programme. Yeah. They weren't judged a risk, and a mistake was made. There's clearly a mistake being made in Germany here. It's how do you rectify that going forward? So next time, it may be prevented.
0: Yeah. Now it's time to see what's making the front pages of tomorrow's papers. Well, according to the Financial Times, one of Andy Burnham's planned welfare reforms involves asking schools to tailor their curriculum to encourage pupils to get into work that might be needed locally. Teach pupils for local jobs is how The Guardian describes it. And on that story, The Times makes reference to hard hat schools. The Telegraph hears that Mr. Burnham is expected to say that the goal of his predecessor, Tony Blair, to have half of school leavers go to university was a mistake. Mr. Burnham is also on the front of the Daily Mail, with speculation the new prime minister could impose a 10% tax on all inheritance. The Eye describes the fight against European wildfires as a race against time before the next heat wave hits. The Metro reports on the sentencing hearing for funeral director Robert Bush, including emotional testimony from the loved ones of people whose remains he mistreated. Sorry will never be enough, is how the Mirror sums up those victim impact statements. Well, also on that story, The Express has this headline, "Bodies were piled up like in a horror scene." Meanwhile, The Star pays tribute to the comedian and wildlife presenter Bill Oddie, whose death was announced today. And The Sun pictures a woman who looks like Andy Burnham and apparently calls herself Mandy Burnham. I don't know whether she calls herself Mandy Burnham, but that's the headline anyway. So,
3: genius. Yeah,
0: there you go. Front page of The Sun. All right. Stop giggling.
2: Sorry,
0: Kevin. Let's go back to the serious news. So let's start with page 7 of the time. You've got to start giggling now.
2: I'm trying to work out which one's Andy Burnham.
0: Wipe the smile right off your face. Well, maybe not. Burnham rules out scrapping council tax and stamp duty, because there had been talk about this.
3: Yes.
0: He did ruled out the stamp duty to some codes, because, of course, otherwise no one would buy a house until it was actually announced.
3: So the stamp duty thing is to be fair, Kemi Badenoch has said that she would abolish stamp duty. So, I mean, there's a little bit of stuff going on there. But the changes to council tax, I think, are the ones that would really, really, really affect people, because it would affect people who, you know, maybe bought their house for X and now their house is worth Y, and now they're going to pay. It was 0.48% tax of the house value that was being proposed, which of course would disproportionately affect houses in London, houses in the southeast, where property prices are much higher. And property prices are higher not through any fault of the people who buy them, but just that's the market. House price inflation has been out of control in this country for a very long time. And I think it would be very unfair. It would be very badly received.
2: That's in a policy paper, but it would, it's in fairness, if it would reduce. How much is paid by 77% of houses? So yes, 23% would pay more, but 77 would pay less.
3: But the people who live in this area already pay more for everything else. Their lives are already much more expensive.
2: But 77% would pay less. But he says he's not going to do this.
3: Good.
2: He says at this moment. But of course. Council tax is incredibly regressive, and in England is based on 1991 property prices. There's been no revision since then. Somebody in a three-bed semi in Blackpool can be paying around the same rate as somebody living in a nice house in Kensington, or dare I say it, Clarence House, if you're a king. So the whole system is skewed, and the problem he would have, and it's easy for Kemi Bade knocking opposition and saying, I'll abolish that. Well, where are you going to get the money from to fill that, the hole you'd create? You'd have to come up with something. And council tax needs reforming, replacing. But, you know, the losers you mentioned, they'd be the ones who would punish you. And the gainers may not thank you very much. They just pocket it. And that's why it becomes a big political issue. And we're still stuck on 1991 property valuations in England.
3: Any attack on property in this country is always guaranteed to be a vote loser. I think it's a real problem because more than any other country in Europe, really, the Brits are homeowners and their homes are their castles. And it is what most people put most of their money and their work into. And if you come for homes, you're really playing with fire.
0: I mean, in fairness, he's saying right now that's not the case.
2: But he also says
3: Kevin is right. There may be some scope for adjustment there, but I don't think something as drastic as this would be.
2: He did point out people who come within 100 yards of him are then being quoted as expressing.
3: Especially if on top of that, then you might be doing a 10% death tax. Do you know what I mean? Yeah. So you're kind of, there's lots of...
2: I'd love him to tackle council tax and reform it and make it fairer. I'd love him to tackle social care.
0: He's trying to balance, you know, all the things that he might need to finance. And then on page 2 of the Times, we have the reminder that he has to deal with a very volatile global situation, which is going to make everything worse when it comes to energy prices and just finances in general. So their headline, Iran war will keep gas prices high into winter and beyond. Good reminder. Now that, of course, the Strait of Hormuz is still a mess, no real headway being made there. What have you made of this story, Sam?
3: Well, I think this is just one of those stories that's going to rumble on and on and on, because the problem is that we've got Donald Trump in charge of America, and with him in that seat, you know, this situation is only going to get worse. I mean, I think even people who, you know, maybe supported what he was trying to do in Iran have now decided that it's all rubbish. Yeah. And he is increasingly volatile. He's falling out with all sorts of people that he was previously allies with. I don't know if any of your viewers saw the press thing that he did the other day, where he's put on a hat saying Donald Trump 2028,
0: and
3: he's
0: now the correspondence
3: thing. And, you know, he seems to have really gone...
0: Worth pointing out that, in fairness, the strikes from the US to Iran have stopped, I think, 2 consecutive nights, and then again... You know,
2: but he's lost, though, hasn't he? Donald Trump and Benjamin and Netanyahu, thank you very much. You started something you can't end, and that regime is
0: stronger. But the impact is being felt, not just here, but here as well.
2: Cost of living is the number one issue, way ahead any public services or migration for most people. And if they're going to be £200 higher because of this, which, according to Wood Mackenzie, the energy consultancy, that will wipe out the 45p average cut from taking VAT off electricity. And the last budget took £150 off sort of renewables, social costs, and so on your bill. So you won't be any. You won't be worse off, but you won't be better off.
3: No. Yeah.
2: And that's a political issue for him as well as an issue for people struggling with household
3: budgets. He has suggested, hasn't he, drilling
0: in the North Sea?
2: Yes, but that won't bring down prices. Because it's a globally traded commodity.
0: Let's get one quick story in before we go to the break. Page 8 of the I. Case put forward to make voting compulsory. This is one of those discussions that often
3: I think
0: crops
3: yes,
0: up.
3: Just yes. If
0: really?
3: You know, if you, yeah, yes, people should vote.
2: Right, the Institute for
0: Public... Good answer.
3: Sorry.
2: The Institute for Public Policy Research, left-leaning think tank, very influential with Starmer. I suspect it will have influence with Burnham too, says, look, it gives everyone a stake in society. The problem with it is, what is your sanction? I think £10 as a fine has been suggested. But the last election, the turnout was 60%. So 40% of people didn't vote. It's Australia have compulsory voting,
3: but
2: as and
3: long
2: it's
3: as
2: much
3: you,
2: higher. It's very hard to actually bring it in
3: but as long as
2: when
3: you,
2: so few people are voting. Vote,
3: as long as you have on the ballot paper none of the above.
2: That's one of the
3: so
2: proposals.
3: So people can vote for no one. That you can't, you know, otherwise you have to spoil ballot.
2: Well, but you can go in and draw a penis on or whatever you like now to spoil your ballot paper.
3: I don't
2: and some
3: know
2: people,
3: what you like to do in the privacy of the voting booth.
2: No.
0: I think on that note we might have to
2: Sorry. But some people do, not me. I always.
3: But you do have to have a ballot paper. Yeah, if you have a none of the above option, I think yes. Yeah.
0: Okay. Well, what are the things being considered? Well, at least in this article. Coming up next, we're going to take a first look at what's making the front page of more of tomorrow's papers. Stay with us.

0: closer look at what's making tomorrow's papers. And we will look at the front page of the Star, and there it is, Bill Oddie, who has died today, 1941-2026. Their headline there, "We've lost a goodie and a bestie, Kevin."
1: Yeah, from the goodies, which I remember, I think it ran in the 70s and the early 80s, and it was just very funny, three blokes larking around. It was kind of a softer version of Monty Python, if you like, and then he was a great bird watcher and nature lover. I think it's really sad because he was a very engaging character.
0: He was, and he became a household name in the 1970s as a member of the comic trio The Goodies, alongside Tim Brooke Taylor and Graham Garden. Now, their single, The Funky Gibbon, reached a high of number 4 in the UK charts.
2: Gibbon, Herefordshire.

0: Heavens.
1: We used to get audiences of 15 million.
2: I mean, that's quite a, it's quite a tune, that. I mean, I have to say.
1: You were dancing?
2: It might go back. Maybe we should make it go to number one.
1: It might.
0: I'm going to
2: download it on Spotify and see if we can get it started.
1: Yeah.
0: They were huge at the time. I mean, TV's at the moment.
1: And he really managed to reinvent himself in so many ways. I'm sure there's a lot of people that loved him.
2: And they were stalwarts also of Radio 4 comedy, weren't they?
0: And he struggled with his mental health. Yeah. And so I admired him for coming back. And exactly. Mm.
1: Okay, well, if anybody misses the World Cup, should we find out what Gianni Infantino's up to?
2: Infantino.
1: It's in the Metro, I believe.
2: Infantino by name, infantile by nature.
1: Or Sico Fantino.
2: Sico Fantino. Ah, okay.
1: So the headline here, Infantino plays the trump card because he had a bit of a meltdown, didn't he? He went on his Instagram and sort of said that it was the best World Cup ever, only joy and happiness, no violence.
2: No violence.
1: Did he not watch Argentina again?
2: Yeah, exactly.
1: No incidents, 100% safety and security, not for the people that were not allowed in the first place. What have you made of this slight meltdown, Kevin? Would you call it that, or is he just, fighting for...
0: No, it isn't. No, look, he shouldn't be there. I mean, he should be out.
1: The job?
0: Football isn't just a beautiful game, it's corrupted by money and power. But go back to his inaugural Peace Prize for Donald Trump. Well, you go through that tournament, you think the referee from Somali wasn't allowed in the US. Yeah. Why didn't he intervene and call that out? The Trump had the ban on the American player lifted. UEFA said a line, that's the European Footballing Body, said a line was crossed. And then Iran, one of the participants, wasn't allowed to stay in the US and had to keep going over the border. I mean, these were all transgressions that would not have been allowed in the past. And Infantino is just...
1: I'm going to play devil's advocate and say that maybe he was being pragmatic because Trump can be a bit erratic and he knew that, it's a World Cup mainly in the US.
2: But it doesn't matter. It's over now. So you can just be honest about it. Mm. So I don't really understand. You're asking the wrong person, so I don't really understand football. And I've never seen this man before in my life. But I did watch those Argentina games. They didn't seem to me to be very happy. There was quite a lot of violence, and it was quite unpleasant. So he must be watching a different game.
0: More recent World Cups have not had violence between fans. I mean, that's gone now, I'm glad to say.
2: Stuff with the Argentina fans trying to keep the English players awake, wasn't there?
0: But the integrity of the game, when the referee is banned, Iran are banned from the US except on the day of play.
1: Well, we'll see what happens.
0: And a ban is lifted on an American player. Yeah. These were all terrible moments for football.
1: Well, we'll see what happens in 4 years' time for the next World Cup.
2: Where is the next World Cup?
1: I think it's Spain, Portugal, Morocco, I think.
2: Oh, okay.
1: And then Saudi, the one after that. Okay, we've got less than a minute. Front page of The Sun. This is your moment, Sarah, because I've been wanting to talk about
2: Mandy Burnham. I mean, this is good. If he ever needs a lookalike,
1: I mean, we should explain that it's a woman, bed ringer for the new prime minister, calling herself Mandy Burnham on TikTok.
0: Yes. Is that her on the right as we look, and Andy Burnham, the prime minister, on the left? Is it?
2: Do you think? I mean, has she got good enough eyelashes? Do we think?
1: Well, she's got the glasses.
2: She's got the eyebrows.
0: I like her sense of fun and mystery. I mean, that's it. Comparing herself, calling herself Mandy, because her real name's Emma from Swansea. And she likes rugby and real ale.
1: Right, we're going to have to leave it there. Kevin, Sarah, thank you both so much. And coming up in sport, Chelsea look to add Premier League experience to their squad, with the club targeting Jordan Henderson and Danny Welbeck.
3: I'm Neville Lazarus, and I'm Sky's reporter based in Delhi. Over the next 45 days, an estimate 400 million Hindu pilgrims are expected to converge here in Prayagraj on the banks of the holy river Ganga and Yamuna.
4: Jubilation in the streets, while some emotional.
3: This is a political victory for Prime Minister Modi and his Hindu Nationalist Party. We take you to the heart of the story in the largest democracy in the world.
5: The data and forensics team is a multi-skilled unit dedicated to providing transparency in journalism. We followed a social media trail that led us to Bristol, where a confrontation between protesters erupted into a full-scale riot.
6: Here it really is pitched battle, skirmishes, hurling missiles, throwing punches.
5: We gather, analyse and visualise data to tell data-driven stories. Sky News has been given exclusive data.
7: Sky News has seen 72,000 posts used in this way.
5: Elon Musk says it is, quote, a viper's nest of radical left Marxists who hate America.
8: I think we would generally be called far right, sure.
5: It's called Return to the Land, and they invited me in. Its founder says he is building a fortress for the white race.
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11: You're like, what?
20: Historic day here today. Congratulations, this is a huge moment. But what happens now?
1: Let's get the latest now from Sky Sports News and David.
22: Right, let's talk Wimbledon. And from a British perspective, the real headline has come from breakthrough star Arthur Ferry, who was handed a wild card to the tournament but progressed to the semi-final. As you can see, very pleased to say that Arthur joins me now. Arthur, really good to see you. Huge congratulations. What a journey you've been on the past fortnight. Can you even begin to start to sum it up?
23: Yeah, it's been an incredible fortnight. Six matches and lots of firsts. For me, it's going to take a while to all sink in and process it all. But yeah, it's been incredible.
22: Because you look at the stats. I mean, you became only the second wild card in men's singles history to make it to the semi-finals. You were ranked 114th in the world when you entered this tournament. Before it began, did you ever imagine that you could get through to the semi-finals?
23: Yeah, I've always had a lot of self-belief in my ability to play against the top players in the world. And yeah, it was just a matter of stringing wins together. And you know, in those slams, if you want to do well, you have to win a lot of matches. So yeah, that was the case past 2 weeks. I was able to back up wins with more good tennis and keep going. So yeah, I've always had the self-belief, and it was, yeah, in my eyes, just a matter of time.
22: And of course, beyond that second round in the singles, you were kind of Britain's only hope as we went through the tournament. Did you feel that level of expectation a lot more as the tournament progressed?
23: Not so much. I mean, I think I had, yeah, there was a lot of tension anyway as a Brit. And yeah, the last Brit definitely contributed to that as well. But No, I was just trying to focus on myself and play for myself and just focus on one match at a time.
22: Yeah, one of the matches that a lot of people are talking about is that Gregor Dimitrov match, because he's so well loved at Wimbledon as well. You then also beat Kaboli in straight sets. When you were playing those matches, how are you feeling in yourself? Because these guys, you know, seeded in the top 10 in the world and you're beating them. Does that make you think, you know, I can really compete against these guys?
23: 100%. The match against Dimitrov was, my first one on centre court and the second five-set win in a row. So it was really a special moment. And then playing Kaboli in quarters, my first quarter final in a Grand Slam. He'd done it before, but I felt like I was really confident that I could beat him. I'd beaten him in Australia, and that really helped me to believe that I could get it done.
22: Yeah, then the game against Alexander Zverev, what are your takeaways from that one?
23: Yeah, it was another step up against Alex Zverev. An incredible player. He was riding off that win at Roland Garros and was playing with a lot of confidence. Very tough to return his serve, and he was playing freely. So difficult, but yeah, a lot of lessons learned and valuable lessons that I'm going to bring forward.
22: Yeah, and it was your birthday yesterday, men's final yesterday. Did you watch it? What did you make of it?
23: Yeah, it would have been great to be playing the final on my birthday. I would have signed for that.
1: And now let's take a look at the weather.
2: Dinner under the stars tonight?
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1: Southern parts will see heat building again this week, peaking on Wednesday, while the cooler north can expect rain. Scotland will be mostly wet at first tomorrow, with heavy rain in parts of the west, while the northwest of Ireland and northwestern England can expect more patchy outbreaks. Northern Ireland, the rest of Ireland and Wales, meanwhile, look rather dull and locally damp, whereas southern and eastern England will be dry with plenty of sunshine. Scotland will see early rain clearing to the Northern Isles during the morning, with a few showers moving in behind. Elsewhere, it will turn mostly dry with sunny spells.
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25: Our data shows it's been happening. Question is, why it hasn't been stopped?
18: Jubilation in the streets, while some emotional.
28: This is a political victory for Prime Minister Modi and his Hindu Nationalist Party.
3: I'm Neville Lazarus and I'm Sky's reporter based in Delhi.
18: Companies like these are helping India in its trajectory to be a serious player in space exploration. Sky News, get the full story first.

0: Hello and very good morning to you. This is Sky News. These are your latest headlines. A French mayor tells Sky News they're facing the fire of the century as the flames continues to threaten the city of Bordeaux. The Burnham Bounce polls show Labour neck and neck with Reform for the first time in more than a year. Anger in Germany about why the main suspect in the Berlin Pride attack, a known extremist with multiple convictions, was not in jail.
1: Ithaca's king is coming back.
2: Bringing vengeance.
0: And how a Hollywood film has inspired an epic rush to learn ancient Greek. Hello and very good morning to you. Thanks for joining us here on Sky News. The huge wildfire burning its way through France has driven more than a quarter of a million people from their homes. The blaze is so big that it's generating its own weather system and even lightning. The French President Emmanuel Macron has called it the biggest challenge that the country has faced since the Second World War. Sadia Chowdhury reports from Bordeaux.
3: If you're wondering why French authorities are cutting down trees when so many have already burnt, this is a fire break, a gap in the trees to cut off fuel supply. It slows down the fire, reduces the intensity. It is an invisible line of defense.
4: The fire is heading straight here, but this is one of the smartest ways to try and contain it. It reaches 15 kilometres in that direction.
3: Hundreds of trees that have stood here for 30 years sacrificed to save millions of others.
5: C'est-à-dire que nous coupons la forêt.
6: We cut the forest so that it protects this strip that is going to be created, protects the forest that is behind and also protects the village that is next to the city of Mapui. And so we have to do this. It's important work.
3: And during an important window, as a pause in windy weather slows the fire down ahead of prolonged hot weather. This should help the firefighters. Around 90 of them have been injured, prompting this show of support from the French president.
7: I know this has affected everybody, the families, and we will be there. It's difficult because we are faced with a never-seen-before fire. We have a situation today which is the most difficult we have ever measured since the Second World War.
3: And for a monster this big, you need a weapon in the sky as well. French airspace now home to water bombers, some from the European Union, including three specialist pilots from Sweden. Their boss describes the heat in the cockpit.
8: Both the scooping and when they go into the fire site, it's really intense for their focus. And they are going up and down. There is a lot of turbulence. And of course, then it's the heat. Sometimes it can reach even hotter when on the ground. So being in that kind of hot conditions for several hours is tough.
4: There we go. Planes in the sky. They're dumping water to try and dampen this ground. This is Cap Ferret. The fire has swept through here. You can see just how much of it is blackened and charred. And still, there are parts of this place that are smouldering. That is how hot it is. The smoke has clearly moved away from the skies. That means the sun can come straight through and heat up this ground. And that's really dangerous ahead of tomorrow's heat wave.
3: With temperatures forecast to hit 32 degrees, even on this land that's destroyed, there's serious risk of reignition. Sadia Chowdhury, Sky News, in the south of France.
0: Well, it's not just the southwest of France where wildfires are threatening. In southern Italy, firefighters have been trying to put out several fires in Maratea using water-dropping planes. 58 people have been evacuated. A wildfire has also been raging through Italy's southern Puglia region, burning large areas of pine forest and forcing the evacuation of around 300 tourists. In Spain, fires have been blazing in the country's eastern province of Castellón near Valencia. 15,000 residents have been forced to evacuate their homes as the flames swept through more than 43 square kilometres. And another large fire has been burning in Avila, north of Spain's capital, Madrid. So far, fires have scorched around 770 square kilometres in the central part of the country alone and have forced the Spanish government to declare a national fire emergency for the first time. Well, Sky's Conor Gillies has this report from Avila.
2: This is all that's left of a holiday campsite here in the Spanish mountains above Madrid. Absolutely destroyed. Look, a children's bike is all that's left behind here. The height of the summer holidays. And imagine the horror, the terror of these people as the flames were encircling this place in what has been Spain's biggest wildfire on record. Roofs completely caved in. Look over here, for example, bunk beds that have been destroyed by the weight of a roof, barbecues, air conditioning units as well, as far as we can see down there. People literally grabbing what they could and getting out of here immediately.
9: No se puede hacer nada con ello.
2: We met Maria, the owner. She came back here to survey the scene and look what is left. She tells a tale that's terrifying.
10: When we left here on the boat, we went elsewhere as they told us helicopters and planes were going to come. We went to a place that had no phone signal to be picked up. When we saw that no one came, we rowed elsewhere to get signal so we could ring. When we rowed, we saw that it was starting to burn here.
11: How does it feel returning to this?
9: Fatal.
10: I feel awful coming back here. I feel powerless. No one has told us anything. No one is helping us. We don't know anything about what's going on. It was really hard to set up this business. It has taken us 11 years to get here.
2: This campsite in this community may have lost everything, but people all around are watching, praying, hoping that they're not next.
0: Conor Gillies reporting there. Well, the wildfire is so intense that it's generating its own weather system. Here's our science and technology editor, Tom Clark.
12: After the hottest June on record in Europe, continued heat waves through July and a wet spring feeding vegetation growth, Europe's facing a fire season like it's never seen before, with features it's never seen before, like fire clouds. And I'll come onto those in a moment. But first, this is the situation according to the latest satellite data of fires across the continent, pretty much everywhere. The week 15th to the 22nd of July saw the greatest area burned for any July week on record for the EU. But the hottest of the hotspots, of course, are those fires in France and Spain. Let's go to Spain first. And that wildfire in the Sierra Oeste here west of Madrid, the largest Spain has ever seen, forcing the evacuation of 100,000 people. Conditions overnight have actually made this fire much easier to manage. Authorities now saying they're confident they might be able to bring it under control, but they're still watching a developing fire in eastern Spain near the city of Valencia, and we've got further heat waves, 40-degree temperatures coming later in the week. But the current emergency really is in the Gironde region of France. Let's zip over there. And this is the Gironde wildfire, which is close to the largest France has ever seen as well. Conditions, again, a bit favourable there, but let's see how this fire evolved. And it shows you how important the role of the winds will be. But look at how it developed there, spreading across towards Cap Ferret when it threatened to cut people off on that peninsula, led to that very large evacuation of 200,000 people, and then started spreading further to the east. And behind all of this, of course, wind is a big factor. Here are the winds currently moving further in a northerly direction, from the north in a southerly direction, changing the dynamics of those winds. And that's really what firefighters are dealing with here. Whether if there's fuel there, it's the winds that largely dictate how these fires spread. There have been high winds. They've had some reprieve. But again, higher temperatures coming. How unprecedented? Europe deals with these fires every year. It's not a new phenomenon. Let's talk about that wind direction first. You've got Madrid here, the metropolitan area. The smoke from that wildfire in the Sierra Oeste, you can really see the scale compared to the size of the metropolitan area of Madrid there. And again, that smoke being blown in a southerly direction now. Over in France, a satellite image from over the weekend showed, yes, that wind taking the smoke out over the ocean, but now that wind shifted towards the east, bringing that smoke and the fire with it. threatening the city of Bordeaux, only 7 miles from the fire front now, but also taking that smoke into the city where it can present real problems to people with asthma or other breathing conditions, hence the need for face masks being given out by the French authorities. The situation in France reveals that they have seen already breaking all records for not just the number of fires that they record compared to average, but also the extent of wildfires as well, the amount of area burned. And the other thing they're seeing in France, which has complicated the efforts to fight it, are something called pyrocumulonimbus. That's a fire cloud. These have only really been documented before in very intense wildfires in North America and in Australia. And what's happening here is the heat generated by that intense wildfire, fueled by forest in this Gironde area, is taking hot air high into the atmosphere, up to 9 kilometres high, drawing winds in below it and creating very similar conditions that you see during a thunderstorm. Those winds can essentially create the fire's own weather system, making them very hard to predict and manage. But they can also, if it gets intense enough, cause lightning strikes, dry lightning, no rain, which is the downside here, but that lightning can cause subsequent fires. That's something authorities in France haven't seen before. The scale of this fire, something they haven't dealt with in recent history, and fits very much in the models that climate scientists put out for what is still the fastest warming continent on the planet, Europe, right now.
0: Tom Clark reporting there. Well, a little earlier we heard from Jerome Steff, the mayor of Sestas, which is a town just south of Bordeaux. This is what he had to say about the wildfires.
13: This fire is so enormous. When you think you won a battle, just one day or sometimes just 2 hours after, it becomes more and more stronger, and it becomes so enormous. It's something we have never seen in France. I think this is a fire of the century. With this kind of situation, we never get all the necessary resources. For example, we get 2,700 firefighters, we get 18 airplanes, and we get 1,500 military people. It appears quite enormous as resources. But against this kind of fire, 1,700 firefighters, we get 18 airplanes, and we get 1,500 military people. It appears quite enormous as resources. But against this kind of fire, it's never enough. So we try to get more and more resources, but each time we put more and more men, the fire become more and more strong. So the struggle is so unequal.
0: Jerome Steff speaking a little earlier. Well, Andy Burnham has now met his first foreign leader as Prime Minister, welcoming Ukraine's President Zelensky to Portsmouth. He also had good news closer to home, as our Deputy Political Editor Sam Coates explains.
14: Nigel Farage and Andy Burnham are now neck and neck as the new Prime Minister steps out onto the world stage for the first time. A week in and there's a Burnham bounce. For the first time since last April, Labour is no longer behind Reform. A new YouGov Sky News Times poll puts Labour and Reform UK both on 22, the Tories on 21, Greens on 13 and Lib Dems on 11. It's the first time Labour hasn't been behind Nigel Farage's Reform in 15 months. But Andy Burnham told me he knows he can't bank on the polls.
13: And we get 1,500 military people. It appears quite enormous as resources. But against this kind of fire, it's never enough. So we try to get more and more resources. But each time we put more and more men, the fire become more and more strong. So the struggle is so unequal.
0: Jerome Steff speaking a little earlier. Well, Andy Burnham has now met his first foreign leader as Prime Minister, welcoming Ukraine's President Zelensky to Portsmouth. He also had good news closer to home, as our Deputy Political Editor Sam Coates explains.
14: Nigel Farage and Andy Burnham are now neck and neck as the new Prime Minister steps out onto the world stage for the first time. A week in and there's a Burnham bounce. For the first time since last April, Labour is no longer behind Reform. A new YouGov Sky News Times poll puts Labour and Reform UK both on 22, the Tories on 21, Greens on 13 and Lib Dems on 11. It's the first time Labour hasn't been behind Nigel Farage's Reform in 15 months. But Andy Burnham told me he knows he can't bank on the polls. Do you know that what goes up can come down, right?
15: Indeed. Yeah, of course. I mean, I wouldn't get carried away by any poll. I am talking a lot about Britain believing again and getting its hope back, and I'm not going to apologise for that.
14: He's here in Portsmouth doing some things the same as his predecessor, like standing shoulder to shoulder with President Zelensky.
15: We are with Ukraine 100%. I am personally with you 100%.
14: But he's doing some things differently too. Unlike Rachel Reeves, he has shut down suggestions that he might scrap stamp duty or council tax in the first budget later this year. Could you reassure people looking to buy right now that you won't change or scrap stamp duty in the next budget?
15: Yes, I can say that quite clearly. That won't be happening.
14: And on the sign of a political honeymoon, calling for cross-party talks. Andy Burnham not letting differences on tax with the Tories scupper hopes for social care reform.
15: Credit to the leaders of the two main parties, Kemi Badenoch and Ed Davey, both of whom have reached out over the weekend to say they're prepared to engage in talks. I think, you know, it's one thing to say that and, you know, another to actually then mean it and try and find common ground. But let's try.
14: On the world stage, praise from a global figure rises in the polls, enjoying the moment while it lasts.
0: Sam Coates reporting there. Now, armed police will be deployed to protect people at this year's Brighton Pride Festival. Specialist teams, including plainclothes officers, will also be on the streets following the attack on Berlin's Pride event over the weekend, in which one person was killed. There's growing anger in Germany about why the main suspect, who was known as an extremist, was not in jail. Sky's Molly Malone has the latest from Berlin.
16: The moods and the conversation here today very much shifting from a city that has been in immediate shock to one with some serious questions, because this was an attacker shot and killed yesterday by the police here, but that was very much known to the police, known to the authorities, a 21-year-old German citizen with Islamist connections, a man that had tried to join ISIS, to join the Islamic State. He travelled to Lebanon and he'd been radicalised. And this bit's important. He'd been serving a suspended sentence for preparing a serious act of violence. But under German law, he'd been treated as a juvenile. He was 20 at the time when he was issued that suspended sentence. And that is something where I think we could see some change. That is where the political pressure is coming, with the government today promising to look at tightening laws for sentencing minors. And all of that feeding into what many people have been saying here today. Could this attack have been prevented? Should the authorities, should the police have seen this attacker coming? And could this attack be used by the far right to galvanise political momentum? Here's

0: You are watching Sky News now. A court has heard how a former funeral director breached the trust of grieving families on an almost industrial scale. Robert Bush is being sentenced after pleading guilty to 67 offences, including 30 counts of preventing a lawful and decent burial. In March 2024, police discovered bodies and more than 100 sets of ashes at his business in Hull. Our North of England correspondent Katie Barnfield reports on the first day of Bush's sentencing and a warning that it does contain details you may find distressing.
1: Are you sorry for what you've done to
2: walking into court to face the families he deceived, an apology from Robert Bush.
3: Sorry? I'm sorry, yes.
1: You're sorry?
3: As per the court, I've written to the court.
2: But for those whose lives he ruined by the way he treated the loved ones they were grieving, it will never be enough.
4: It was never said to us as victims. It was said to the camera. It means nothing. I think it's more sorry for being caught out and losing his life and going to prison.
2: Tristan Essex believed his grandmother, Jessie Stockdale, had been cremated by Robert Bush and was given ashes Bush said were hers, until police told him the cremation had never taken place and his grandmother's body had been found inside legacy funeral directors. He said hearing the detail of Bush's crimes as his sentencing began was overwhelming.
4: Absolutely mortified. I actually had to come out of the court and potentially miss mom being read out. I just couldn't stand it. Everything that we thought was potentially happening, what I'd done, within three people's statements have been confirmed. It took advantage of people when they was at the lowest they could ever be in their lives and get hit home too much. It was unbearable.
2: Robert Bush has admitted 67 charges spanning over a decade against more than 300 victims. They include fraud and preventing lawful burials after 30 bodies were found at his premises months after they had died. Several of his victims read out their own statements in court today, some struggling to hold back tears. Jane Rimmington, whose mother Shirley was inside Legacy for nearly 6 months, said, "Horrific pictures came into my mind of what she would look like, and they wouldn't go away. They still don't. My happy memories are overridden with horror." We heard for the first time today the details of how Robert Bush's crimes were discovered, almost by chance. While Bush was on holiday in America, he'd asked another funeral director's evergreen to help with moving a body. A casual worker he'd employed told them that Bush would not let them inside Legacy and then said, "You don't know the half of it. Bodies have been in there for years." After persuading the worker to let them in, they called the police and Bush was arrested as he came back through

0: Heathrow Airport.
1: I'm arresting you at the current time on suspicion of preventing the lawful and decent burial of multiple dead bodies and fraud by false representation and fraud by abuse of position.
2: The court is expecting to hear from over 200 people affected by Robert Bush's crimes throughout the week before his sentence is handed down. The scale of his offending and the pain he caused laid bare. Katie Barnfield, Sky News at Hull Crown Court.
3: Now, Christopher Nolan's film adaptation of The Odyssey has been a box office hit, but it also seems to have inspired thousands to learn Greek. An analysis of Google searches by the language learning platform Preply shows that searches for Learn Greek in the UK have risen by nearly 550% in a month. Here's some of the trailer.
4: Ithaca's king is coming back.
5: Bringing vengeance.

0: bringing it all.
1: Well, even though Homer's Odyssey was composed in ancient Greek nearly 3,000 years ago, experts say the film has inspired audiences to connect with the mythology and history depicted in Nolan's latest blockbuster. Well, Dr. Lucy Jackson, Associate Professor of Classics and Ancient History at the University of Durham, says she is delighted by what's happening.
2: It's a really exciting thing when so many people are coming into contact with something that we perhaps slightly jealously have guarded, but something that we hold incredibly dear and something that we know a lot about. And to have that shared with so many people is really exciting. And it's great, been great to see such a brilliant response.
1: Let's take a quick look at the weather forecast now.
3: I hope we haven't forgotten anything.
4: Travel insurance. I tick that box.
3: Yeah, but remember what you forgot last year.
5: All Clear Travel Insurance sponsors Sky News Weather.
1: Well, southern Britain will see heat building again, peaking tomorrow, while the cooler north and west can expect rain at times. Scotland will be mostly wet to start the day, with heavy rain in parts of the west, while the northwest of Ireland and northwestern England can expect more patchy outbreaks. Northern Ireland and the rest of Ireland and Wales, meanwhile, look rather dull and locally damp, whereas southern and eastern England will be dry with plenty of sunshine.
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1: Well, you are watching Sky News. Thanks a lot for joining us. Plenty more still to come this hour, including another look at this morning's papers in the highlights from The Wrap.

0: Well, time now for a look at today's papers and more highlights from The Wrap with Barbara Serra.
1: Time now to see what's making the front pages of tomorrow's papers. Well, according to the Financial Times, one of Andy Burnham's planned welfare reforms involves asking schools to tailor their curriculum to encourage pupils to get into work that might be needed locally. Teach pupils for local jobs is how The Guardian describes it. And that story is also on the front page of The Telegraph with this headline, Burnham axes Blair's university vision. Andy Burnham is also on the front of the Daily Mail with speculation the new prime minister could impose a 10% tax on all inheritance. The Eye describes the fight against European wildfires as a race against time before the next heat wave hits. The Metro reports on the sentencing hearing for funeral director Robert Bush, including emotional testimony from the loved ones of people whose remains he mistreated. Sorry will never be enough is how the Mirror sums up those victim impact statements. Well, also on that story, The Express has the headline, Bodies were piled up like in a horror scene. Meanwhile, the Star pays tribute to the comedian and wildlife presenter Bill Oddie, whose death was announced today. Okay. So lots of different stories there on the front pages and quite a lot of pictures, of course, coming from Europe. But let's start by looking at the front page of The Guardian. That story that we were also talking about a little bit earlier with Rob. Teach pupils for local jobs, Burnham tells schools. And as we were mentioning there, it's a change, Sarah, isn't it, from the Tony Blair era, kind of pushing everyone into uni.
2: Yes, The Telegraph were right to point this out, actually, because that was the whole sort of, that was the whole drive of, he wanted 50% of people to go to university, and that's been the sort of, but now ever since university fees came in, really, there's been this gradual sense that, you know, are these degrees actually worth it? And there's been a lot of criticism of some degrees just not being worth, you know, university students not finding work. Again, you
1: know, and the cost of the loans.
2: And you know, you end up with £50,000 worth of debt before you've even started. And I think there's a sense that there are far too many people overqualified to do none of the things that we want them to do, and perhaps there has to be a return to a more vocational set of training. I mean, the Conservatives did try this with apprenticeships and, you know, trying to big up vocational training, but it's very difficult to get the balance right.
1: Why do you think they failed then?
2: Well, I think a lot of people do still want their kids to go to university, actually. I think that's a very fundamental thing, this sort of sense that, you know, especially if you didn't go to university, you know, it feels like a progression, doesn't it? And, you know, so I suppose, and I think the idea that you say to your 16-year-old, well, you know, why don't you just be a plumber, those jobs are very well paid and they're very in demand, but perhaps, you know, because of the Tony Blair thing, there's a sense that you should...
1: Interestingly, AI might change that, though, because now there's a lot of jobs that are very vulnerable, and actually being a plumber is not.
3: Yeah, I was the first in my family to go to university, and I didn't bother going to graduation. Yes, I did graduate and get a degree, but I just got it set in the ports. But as a visiting professor at the University of Sunderland, you see the pride of the students and the parents and their families on graduation day, and a lot of them are first-generation students, and it's very, very moving. Now, that target of 50%, I think it was probably the right target, and the people who own and run the country, they send all their kids, because you look up the, if you go up the you know, the deciles, the cohorts of income, the people at the top, very high percentage, go to university, and it comes down, the almost every decile comes down, and the poorest or the lowest earning 10% send the fewest proportions. And I think to try and get those kids into university is a noble goal for them and the country. Now, Keir Starmer at the last Labour conference in Liverpool effectively dropped the 50% because he started talking more broadly in the number of kids doing vocational training. And I think it's right. You want the two together.
2: You mentioned AI.
3: You don't want vocational training to be second best.
2: No, you don't.
3: You know, but if you've got a whole different system of qualifications, you want the same qualifications. You might be academic, you might be vocational, might be a mix, but you want the same.
2: You want a job and a career. But the thing is there is this still, I think there is still a hangover from the grammar school secondary modern days, where, you know, if you went to grammar school, it's because you were academic, you were somehow sort of. And then if you went to secondary modern, it was because it was a more kind of vocational trade. And I think there's a snobbery around that still persists, totally wrongly, because it's irrational. Yeah. But I think AI, you mentioned AI, I think AI is really important because people who are in the world of AI have said this. They have said that AI will take those jobs that are traditionally white-collar jobs and then the ones that...
3: be second best.
2: No, you don't.
3: You know, but if you've got a whole different system of qualifications, you want the same qualifications. You might be academic, you might be vocational, might be a mix, but you want the...
1: But actually, you want a job and a career.
2: You want a job and a career. But the thing is there is this still... I think there is still a hangover from the grammar school secondary modern days where, you know, if you went to grammar school, it's because you were academic, you were somehow sort of. And then if you went to secondary modern, it was because it was a more kind of vocational trade. And I think there's a snobbery around that still persists, totally wrongly, because it's irrational. Yeah. But I think AI, you mentioned AI, I think AI is really important because people who are in the world of AI have said this. They have said that AI will take those jobs that are traditionally white-collar jobs, and then the ones that will remain will be the manual jobs, which, you know, we don't really teach anymore.
1: I think it was the Times or the Sunday Times a few weeks ago that had a whole list of the professions that were really threatened by AI. I mean, things like lawyers, actually. Yeah. It'd be interesting to see whether maybe he can... we don't say that. It'd be interesting to see whether he might use the changes that AI are
2: bringing. For example, things like,
1: up.
2: You know, translators. You know, now it's all done by AI. So these are jobs that, you know, are very skilled, but because AI has this fast processing capacity. I would like to say, I did write a piece in the Mail on Sunday about AI and about Burnham, and I think it's probably one of the most important things that should be on his list, because we need to have a strategy to deal with AI,
3: it's
2: because
3: be
2: it
3: huge.
2: Is coming and it is going to change the world.
3: Yeah, absolutely.
2: And I just don't get that sense yet. Yeah. But that's
3: we do need more plumbers, electricians, builders, carers, people doing all those jobs. But they haven't been as highly prized. And Burnham recognises that, and he's spoken repeatedly about the need to have more vocational training and stop it appearing a Cinderella service.
1: If we look at the front pages, I mean, The Guardian had the straight take, and actually the angle of universities was the headline in the Daily Telegraph that's up there. Burnham axes Blair's university vision. Let's talk about some other announcements that Andy Burnham has made. Front page of the Daily Mail, let's go to you, Sarah. Their headline, Burnham's 18 billion death tax nightmare. Now, this presumably is linked to some of the
2: social
1: announcements,
2: care.
1: Which he hasn't really made, but sort of into that, for social care. Why are they calling it a death tax?
2: Well, because the idea that you're going to take people's inheritance away to pay, you know, I think there's a perception that you would like to leave something for your children or for the next generation. And if you're going to be taxed hard on what you have saved up all your life and the assets that you have accrued... Kevin is smiling at me.
1: We'll find out why soon.
3: I always say to my children, if I leave them something and they pay inheritance tax, they've done incredibly well.
2: I think that it will be felt as so many of the... So the mood music coming from Burnham is quite, let's clobber the middle classes, let's clobber the south of England. And I think, you know, the Daily Mail is a champion for those people. And I think the Daily Mail feels quite rightly, as do I, that, you know, if you work hard and you save and you're a striver, you should be able to keep as much of it as you want or as you can and pass it on.
3: I don't think...
2: Quite a fundamental thing.
3: I don't think that is his tune and what he's planning to do. He's not out to clobber the middle classes and the
1: He's
3: going to
1: come up
3: England.
1: With 18 billion
3: but at the... Yes, you do. And, of course, now the big complaint from the middle classes is parents having to sell their homes to pay for their care. Somebody's got to pay for this care. I don't want my parents' home sold. I want to inherit it. Well, how are you going to pay? So you can either pay through a tax system and try and make it fair, or you're going to be selling your house, because you have to contribute to your care if you've got assets of more than £24,000. And many middle class families are being hit by the current system.
2: A care currently costs, Alzheimer's care or dementia care or sort of adult social care costs about £100,000 a year. Mm-hmm. And that's not even...
3: So who's going to pay for it? How are we going to pay for it? Yeah.
2: Well, I mean, I think we should look at the European model.
3: Yeah, but then you're going to have to pay model. You have to pay premiums for £100,000. They're going to be sky high, though.
2: Well, you could plan for
3: those
2: it.
3: Premiums. If you come up
2: with... People pay their pensions.
3: If you come up with a publicly...
2: They pay private health
3: insurance. If you come up with a publicly funded system, and it's when you're dead, and as my mum says, your shrouds have no pockets, you can't take it with you, the money comes from your... From your estate, yeah. you may be able to have free care when you're.
1: Well, it'll be interesting to see when he actually outlines what his plans are, exactly. You know, where that goes. But let's take a look and hear what Kemi Badenoch has been saying, front page of The Telegraph. Now, she's demanded that Labour introduce emergency legislation to stop the early release of serious sexual and violent offenders.
2: She's completely right about this.
1: I mean, and the early release thing has been in the news,
2: yes,
1: of course.
2: But why are they releasing these people? There are lots of people in jails who could be released who aren't paedophiles, who aren't murderers. Why are they releasing violent criminals? I don't understand it. The thing about this is that a lot of the victims of paedophile gangs are feeling... I mean, they're getting letters basically saying the guy who totally ruined your existence is about to be out in September.
1: I mean, there's a huge
2: question... There's nothing we can do about it. We can't tell you whether he's going to live. We can't tell you what he's going to be doing. Yes. They seem to have no rights at all. All the rights seem to be with the criminals.
1: I mean, but the push is prison overcrowding.
2: Well, of course the push is prison overcrowding, but, I mean, successive justice secretaries have tried to do something about prison overcrowding, but nobody ever wants to spend any money on it.
3: Sarah... Mm. Kemi Badenoch has more neck than a giraffe on this. In the last Conservative government built an extra net 500 prison places, that was all. Had its own early release scheme because it had the problem, courts were sentencing people, there wasn't anywhere for them to go. I agree Burnham's reviewing now who gets let out early, and somehow you want to exclude rapists, paedophiles, sex offenders. It probably means... fraudsters and other bad criminals are going to get out early, and the people who were the victims of those will kick back. But you don't want cop killers, for instance, coming out. But it's a terrible choice that has been bequeathed by the last government to this government, because you can't just conjure up a whole load of new prison places. I saw Nigel Farage saying, deport foreign criminals. Yeah, great idea. So you commit a crime, then you just get deported. Then that means you don't serve a sentence. Or open what he called nightingale prisons. Whenever an asylum centre is proposed on an old army camp, reform our first saying, don't have it there. I don't think people would want army camps housing criminals.
2: But I mean,
3: where you're going to get the prison officers
2: them. You can do these deals, sort of Rwanda-style deals. David Cameron did a deal with Jamaica to build prisons there so that Jamaican nationals who were...
3: It all takes time,
2: crimes,
3: unfortunately.
2: And they just didn't spend the money on what... So, you know, it's very complicated and very difficult. There have been some sensible proposals in the past, but they've never really come to anything because we keep changing prime minister, and every time we change prime minister, everyone changes their mind about what needs to happen. Mm. And this is one area where you really need consistency.
1: Yeah, because obviously it's so emotive for anyone.
2: Well, yes, it's very... It's a lot of political capital to expend as well, for example. You know, you have to be very bold and you have to do things that are really quite difficult.
1: Yeah.
2: And you can't do that if you're, you know, trying to keep your bounce.
1: OK, let's end by looking at the front page of the Daily Star, which, of course, celebrates the life of Bill Oddie, who passed away today. We've lost a goodie and a bestie. That was the tribute by Chris Peckham. Very sad news, Kevin.
3: He was. I'd forgotten he was originally on Spring Watch.
1: Because
3: I remember him at the goodies in particular, which I found very, very funny. Yes. It was kind of a... not quite a sharp Monty Python, but it was very, very funny. And used to have really great adverts in the made-up adverts. And I'm sure there was one that said something like, if you don't eat white sliced bread, you're more likely to be run over by a herd of elephants. You know, so like 4 out of 10 doctors said...
2: They were sort of 70s icons, yeah. weren't they?
3: Yeah, they were. And then he, you know, then he did all these bird-watching programs, but he was very engaging because he was struggling with mental health issues, and you kind of got to admire somebody who, you know, kept coming back because it must have been very, very difficult for him at times.
2: So many comedians do have mental health issues, don't they? It's,
3: yeah.
2: It's a thing, yeah.
3: Well,
2: no, I mean, I remember him as a twitcher. Because that's what I was not in this country for the goodies. I don't really understand that.
3: Don't they hate being called twitchers? Don't they be birders? I mean, sorry, twitchers.
2: I apologise.
3: Sorry, I mean, just.
2: I apologise to the twitching community if I have.
1: They'll get in touch.
3: No. The birder community,
2: sorry.
3: I think, is the one you have to apologise to.
1: Anyway, on that note, let's
2: moving on swiftly.
1: But now let's take a look at the league table. It's almost certainly the only time this season we'll see Spurs at the top. And that's because it's not points, but pounds and possibly the most expensive shirt in English football history. Let's take a quick look there. Well, the new Spurs shirt is on sale for £90. Chelsea's is just one penny cheaper at £89.99, just to say that it's not 90. And no fewer than 7 clubs, including champions Arsenal, will charge you £85 to wear their colours.
2: And by the way, that's probably just one of the shirts, because they always do three or
1: four.
2: Well,
1: there's the away, and then
2: there's the away, there's the spare, there's the, you know, footballer's
1: mum's
2: shirt.
1: The kids' shirts are often almost as expensive,
2: even though
1: they shouldn't be.
2: Yeah.
1: Kevin?
3: I think it's a rip-off and exploitation. I see Sunderland are at 70. I don't think we've released our home shirt for this season, but there's a second or third shirt being released, although Newcastle is more expensive at 85. They exploit it because you're a fan. You've got nowhere else to go. I know you have a choice whether you buy or not. I don't buy a shirt. I've got a 1990 replica. I just keep... I know, well, it'll never be out of date.
1: Yeah.
3: But it's kind of, you know, there's going to be a new football regulator.
1: Yeah.
3: And I hope that new football regulator gets in on
2: the shirts. Yeah, I think
3: absolutely, because...
2: Because, I mean, they cost literally nothing. I'm sure they cost nothing to make.
3: Well, there's a rising market now in counterfeit shirts.
2: I think a lot of people are going to be...
3: Because of this.
2: A lot of people are going to be encouraging their children to support Hull City because they have the cheapest shirt on
1: the list. How much is
2: it? I think it's £64.
3: I'm not sure there'll be that many.
2: Yeah, but even that's what I would be doing.
3: Come on, the Tigers.
1: Even Championship teams, their shirts are around 60.
2: Yeah.
1: Kids' shirts, 44.
2: I mean, I've spent a fortune over the years because my son supports Chelsea, which is historic.
1: The thing with kids, you need to buy a new one every year.
2: Every year.
1: Otherwise,
3: but actually, a lot of adults want the new shirt. They want that season's shirt. And, you know, great. Yeah. And again, it's a choice whether you do it, you know the price, but I still feel it's a bit steep because you can't just switch clubs. Your allegiance is absolutely solid, and I think clubs should recognise that instead of just squeezing fans and seeing them as cash cows.
2: Okay. I agree.
1: Going to have to leave it there.
0: Well, coming up next here on Sky News, we'll take a look at all the sports news, including Chelsea looking to add Premier League experience to their squad, with the club targeting Jordan Henderson and Danny Welbeck.

0: You're watching Sky News now. The Israeli Prime Minister Benjamin Netanyahu has been accused by senior Israeli generals of stoking conflict in the West Bank ahead of a closely contested election. Violence escalated this weekend after Israeli forces raided at least 20 towns and villages. Several homes were demolished and dozens of people detained. Israel's military insists this is all part of a counter-terrorism operation and say more than 130 arrests have been made. A little earlier, my colleague Yalda Hakim spoke to Asil Baidoun, who's the Deputy Director of Advocacy and Campaigns at Medical Aid for Palestinians.
1: As Medical Aid for Palestinians, we have medical teams on the ground, and we are in close communications with the communities. And I know that communities in and around Nablus are facing existentialist threat amid the escalating state-backed mass settler attacks. The Palestinians there are saying that it's part of the ethnic cleansing campaign that the Israeli military are conducting. You know, over the past several days, especially during the weekend, settlers have killed and injured dozens of Palestinians, and they have enforced a lockdown over Nablus governorate, and the Israeli army stormed Nablus specialized hospital where ambulances have been blocked from reaching the Palestinians. It has been a really devastating days on Palestinians in the north. They have been prevented from reaching hospitals. They have been prevented from freedom of movement, and they were really intimidated by the intensity of settler attacks. You know, in 2026, the rate is 6 attacks per day, according to the UN.
2: So that is, you know, an increase compared to the previous year. Are the local Palestinians, the communities living there, concerned that this is just going to continue to get worse?
1: As I said, they think it's an existentialist times at the moment. The intensity of the settler attacks and the way they are backed by the Israeli army says it's part of removing them from their villages. These are Palestinians who are unarmed, and they have to deal with the amount of weapons and settler violence alone. And they're saying that they're really scared that at some point they'll either be killed or they have to find another place to live in. Settlers are doing the intimidation, the attacks on a daily basis, where Palestinians are really left with no choice.
2: When the violence erupts and flares up the way that we saw at the weekend, what sort of impact does it have on other facilities, the health facility, for example, which you represent? Just talk us through the kind of pressure and the kind of impact it has on the work that you do on the ground.
1: Just let me put you in the right context. Since 2023, Israeli state has installed more than 1,000 barriers, including checkpoints, iron gates, mud barriers, which prevented the movement of Palestinians, including prevention of access to healthcare.
0: Well, time now for a quick look at all the sports news with David.
2: Right, let's talk Wimbledon. And from a British perspective, the real headline has come from breakthrough star Arthur Ferry, who was handed a wild card to the tournament but progressed to the semi-final. As you can see, very pleased to say that Arthur joins me now. Arthur, really good to see you. Huge congratulations. What a journey you've been on the past fortnight. Can you even begin to start to sum it up?
3: Yeah, it's been an incredible fortnight. 6 matches and lots of firsts. For me, it's going to take a while to all sink in and process it all. But yeah, it's been incredible.
2: Because you look at the stats. I mean, you became only the second wild card in men's singles history to make it to the semi-finals. You were ranked 114th in the world when you entered this tournament. Before it began, did you ever imagine that you could get through to the semi-finals?
3: Yeah, I've always had a lot of self-belief in my ability to play against the top players in the world. And yeah, it was just a matter of stringing wins together. And you know, in those slams, if you want to do well, you have to win a lot of matches. So yeah, that was the case. Past 2 weeks, I was able to back up wins with more good tennis and keep going. So yeah, I've always had the self-belief, and it was, yeah, in my eyes, just a matter of time.
2: And of course, beyond that second round in the singles, you were kind of Britain's only hope as we went through the tournament. Did you feel that level of expectation a lot more as the tournament progressed?
3: Not so much. I mean, I think I had, there was a lot of tension anyway, as a Brit. And the last Brit definitely contributed to that as well. But no, I was just trying to focus on myself and play for myself and just focus on one match at a time.
2: One of the matches that a lot of people are talking about is that Gregor Dimitrov match, because he's so well loved at Wimbledon as well. You then also beat Cabali in straight sets. When you were playing those matches, how are you feeling in yourself? Because these guys, you know, seeded in the top 10 in the world and you're beating them. Does that make you think, you know, I can really compete against these guys?
3: 100%. The match against Dimitrov was, my first one on centre court and the second five-set winning in a row, so it was really a special moment. And then playing Cabali in quarters, my first quarter final in a Grand Slam, he'd done it before, but I felt like I was I was really confident that I could beat him. I'd beaten him in Australia, and that really helped me to believe that I could get it done.
2: Yeah, then the game against Alexander Zverev, what are your takeaways from that one?
3: Yeah, it was another step up against Alex Zverev. An incredible player. He was riding off that win at Roland Garros and was playing with a lot of confidence. Very tough to return his serve, and he was playing freely. So difficult, but a lot of lessons learned and valuable lessons that I'm going to bring forward.
2: Yeah, and it was your birthday yesterday, men's final yesterday. Did you watch it? What did you make of it?
3: Yeah, it would have been great to be playing the final on my...
0: Well, let's take a quick look at the weather forecast.
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0: Well, southern Britain will see heat building again, peaking tomorrow, while the cooler north and west can expect rain at times. Scotland will be mostly wet to start the day, with heavy rain in parts of the west, while the northwest of Ireland and northwestern England can expect more patchy outbreaks. Northern Ireland, the rest of Ireland and Wales, meanwhile, look rather dull and locally damp, whereas southern and eastern England will be dry with plenty of sunshine. Scotland will see early rain clearing to the Northern Isles this morning, with a few showers moving in behind. Elsewhere, it'll turn mostly dry with sunny spells, but Northern Ireland and the northwest of Ireland can expect showers, while Wales and northwestern England will be rather gloomy with a few drizzly outbreaks. It'll be very warm in the south, hot in the southeast. Northwestern England and Wales will brighten later, but expect little change otherwise. Southern Britain looks mostly hot and sunny tomorrow, while Ireland, Northern Ireland and Scotland will be cooler with outbreaks of rain.
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